0: paying attention, and I was the new employee for about 5.5 days.
1: Wow.
2: Yeah.
1: That gives you some scale. Yeah.
2: Yeah. So yeah. It's going well. Yeah.
1: It's pretty neat to see because it's a free software project that's getting the recognition and it deserves, and the governments and the companies are finally understanding why it's important. And I'm really grateful that you're still there. You understand that, right? Because it's like that leadership matters, Frank. It's a really important role in the open source community.
3: It seems all too easy to have Nextcloud just turn into yet another sort of offering, but you clearly have these ideas and morals embedded in you.
1: You can't go anywhere, right, Frank?
2: But thanks for the credits, but it's really the full team. It's really the full team. I mean, we have such an awesome team, and we all share our values and our goals, what we want to achieve, and this is why it's all working. I mean, it would not work if I would be the only one who is believing in that. Everybody does it. And we have our open source community, right? I mean, Nextcloud is a company still small, like, I don't know, 95 people or something, but our community is thousands of volunteers. And they're only there, they're only helping because we have this shared idea, this shared mission, these shared goals. I mean, this is what's holding open source projects together.
1: Well said. Thank you, Frank, for joining us.
2: Thanks a lot.
1: And now join us in the hot seat, Mr. SUCD, community member, booster, and IPFS podcaster contributor.
4: Don't forget Podverse.
1: Oh, yes. Ooh. Podverse, the GPL.
3: Well, thank you.
1: Podcasting 2.0 app.
0: Too many things.
1: Why don't we start there? There is some big news in the Podverse realm, isn't there?
4: Oh, yeah. They just started getting Android Auto, but apparently it just broke F-Droid.
1: Go figure.
4: So they're trying to revert that. I just talked to Mitch this morning.
1: Yeah. I mean, you know, it's a process, but Android Auto is like that checkbox that I have been waiting for so long. Podverse, of course, being the GPL podcasting 2.0 app that is available on Android, iOS, and the web, very much. What drew you into Podverse?
4: Oh, just trying to find some place to take my skills to the next level and learn and grow and help podcasting 2.0, and going asking around. Met Cameron the same way from IPS Podcasting, then found Mitch the same way with Podverse, and been going back and forth and helping.
1: Let's all raise one to Mitch, who just went full-time working on Podverse for a few months.
3: That's wonderful.
0: That's amazing.
1: The ball's on that guy, right? Because he doesn't have a soft landing necessarily pre-planned.
4: Nope. Living in Chicago, no. You're just kind of grinding it away.
1: Yeah. I mean, I'm going to renew my Podverse subscription. I know that. And IPFS podcasting. We have actually been IPFS skeptics on this show because we weren't huge fans of Filecoin.
4: Yep.
1: Turns out, even though we take boosts, we don't like crypto.
4: Yep.
1: And even despite that, I have decided for office hours, we are distributing it on IPFS podcasting, because the idea is you can have an origin, you know, CDN object storage, or maybe some random.
3: That 1 liter PC in Brett's place.
1: Yeah. It really could be anything. It just needs to be accessible over HTTP. And then you seed that to IPFS podcasting, and it essentially acts as your CDN.
4: Yep. So I'm currently running 3 nodes. One of them is on a 1 liter PC running. I'm currently running from my house one of the gateways that is feeding IPFS podcasting. So we get only about 90 gigs of traffic a day or so, but it's still just trying to decentralize from using the main IPFS gateway and trying to spread it out, because IPFS gateway is having some issues with some other podcasts and they weren't liking the idea of having one single point of failure.
3: That's great. Yeah, we've been curious, like, hey, how could we run one of those?
1: Yeah.
4: Nginx and a Docker container can get you far.
1: It's getting close. So if we were to put this podcast on IPFS podcasting, we'd be looking at about 60 terabytes a month.
4: Mm-hmm.
1: Could we do that?
4: Depends on how much your gateways can handle. So how much money are you willing to spend to get this working?
3: Yeah. Good question.
1: I don't know what 60 terabytes a month would cost me. But I do know that I got the call from my current CDN providers, like, hey, you're costing us too much money.
4: Yeah. It's not hard to set up your own gateway. Honestly, that what they need is more nodes than gateways.
1: What's the difference?
4: So the node holds the data and runs IPFS. The gateway takes the intermediary between IPFS
1: it's
4: to
1: like the redirector.
4: HTTPS.
1: So it translates so to proxy. HTTP, yeah. Okay.
4: And so the node on the back end will store it and wherever it is, and IPFS podcasting will distribute it to anything that you gold heart is what Cameron has done, or pink heart. to say, I want to put this on my node.

0: You pin it, essentially.
1: Yeah, you pin it. But at the same time, people turn off their computers and they go on and off and on and off. And there was one of the podcasts I just recently pinned and gold-hearted because it goes off every night and people still want it.
2: Well, A, nice of you. But
0: yeah. B, they should be getting their damn infrastructure online 24/7 if they're serious about this.
1: Well, when you run everything from your desktop, why would you? You turn them off at night.
2: I can't even with that.
0: I can't even with that. But what I, just to abstract it for the audience, what I appreciate about IPFS podcasting is with some object storage or some sort of HTTP endpoint, you can have an RSS feed and you can put an MP3 file up and you don't need any kind of hosting provider. You don't need a CDN. You don't need to have kind of Libsyn, or you don't need Fireside. You don't necessarily need any potential provider. You need an XML file on an HTTP endpoint, and you need an MP3 file on an endpoint, and that's all you really need. And you can distribute with IPFS podcasting.
2: Lower the barrier to entry. You don't have to start, you know, all this upfront cash, try to set up all these complicated things to see if you even want to do the podcast.
0: I'm paying over what some people make every single month just in bandwidth, right? And I believe IPFS podcasting has the potential to remove that.
1: It definitely has the potential to remove some of those barriers to entry to allow people to get more world-class infrastructure, easier to get.
0: It's infrastructure that anybody gets access to. You could have the same infrastructure that the ballers have and the beginners have. But yeah, go ahead.
1: And you can do it from a leader PC. You can do it from Raspberry Pi.
0: Yes.
1: Anything.
0: Right.
1: Odroid, in my case. To the system.
0: Right.
1: And then with Cameron's latest introduction of V4V splits, it makes it worthwhile for some people to actually do it.
0: Yeah, it gets rid of the Filecoin.
1: It gets rid of Filecoin, gives you sats. I never paid attention to Filecoin.
0: No,
1: I just started playing with IPFS.
0: No, it's crypto crap. I don't want it, but I want sats. And so the fact of the matter is you can put IPFS podcasting in one of the splits. That's nice because then the node operators that are pinning your files and spending disk storage can actually get a little bit of sats for the trouble.
2: Yeah, right. And it's, you know, those are the folks who like your show, who are excited about you and are trying to help you out by rehosting things. And yeah, why not make it super simple? You don't have to go try to like send them a PayPal invoice every month or something crazy. You just let the sats flow.
0: Now, personal stuff here. You have something that I think every geek listening to the show should do. You have a plain text business card that you link people to. And it is essentially an ASCII business card, right?
1: Yep.
0: Tell me about this.
1: Oh, the curl card. It looks better in curl, of course.
0: Yes.
1: And there's a little HTTP redirect that handles it. So if you don't go to the wrong place, it won't do it. But anyway, this was another idea from a JB member in Element.
0: No.
1: He was sharing it and I'm like, I got to do that. I don't remember who he was, so I'm sorry about that. But I had to just like make a very simple replication of it. Curl gives you a little bit more bash fun because you get proper corners, but the website does too, and just a little bit of HTTP sniffing on the user agent for Nginx. But just simple, neat, clean, can hand it out on a QR code or just type it out pretty quick.
0: Yeah.
1: It's nice.
0: It's great for like the, hey, are you the person that I'm talking to in person kind of interaction? And I get a message from him and I'm like, oh yeah, that's Archie. Yep.
1: Yeah.
0: That's great. Well, thank you. Seriously, thank you for everything you work on, but also thank you for the IPFS podcasting. If you have a chance to chat with Cameron, just please relay our thank you.
1: I will pass it on.
0: It is absolutely quintessential to us accomplishing truly distributed podcasting.
2: We're excited to get to do more with it, too.
0: Thank you.
1: Okay, one more note. Podverse is working on the Android Auto issue in FDroid as we speak, so it should be fixed soon. That's it.
0: Yeah, all hail Podverse.
2: That's right.
0: Thank you, sir.
1: Thank you.
0: Now, finally, for the first time, joining us in studio, it is the one, the only show mascot, Mr. Golden Dragon.
3: Hey,
0: hello,
3: everybody.
0: Sir.
3: What's up?
0: Well, you know what? I'm just sitting here thinking, this is the guy, the star of the Rowan Ducks.
4: Yeah, right? I know.
0: Right?
4: Legendary.
0: To kind of like own it, we had to honor him by becoming the show mascot. And you delivered. You delivered as
2: week
0: the show mascot.
2: Week out.
0: We have not only a fantastic history of Boost, but we now have official Golden Dragon sticker pack out there.
3: That's true.
0: And you weren't messing around. You had to learn. you had to become an AI art director.
3: Right, right.
0: That's a big deal, an AI art director. And you also figured out how to make stickers. Tell us a little bit about this process, because we have a very exclusive set of stickers in here for the fans that are hanging out.
3: Yeah, yeah, absolutely. So, you know, on top of the learning the AI directing portion of it, you know,
0: you mean you're an art director now?
3: Yeah, yeah, absolutely. Yeah. So, unfortunately, it's mostly proprietary software on the back end. So, I use the Cricut Cricut software, if you're familiar with, like, the Cricut cutting machines. We have an older one. And so, you go into the software, you import your art, and then, you know, do some finagling.
0: Tweaking.
2: Yeah. Get it right.
0: Basically a bunch
4: art
0: of
4: directing.
0: Crap.
3: Yeah. Yeah. You print, like...
0: stuff that doesn't work.
3: Right. And, you know, you're like, whoa, why isn't this working? And then finally you get to a point where maybe you got to do some upscaling. A lot of the stuff, you got to do credits. So it's like you're having, like, log in every day to get these extra credits so that you're like, hey, you know, I'm not paying for the, you know, the AI, so I've got to log in.
0: You have to have credits to generate the images.
3: Yeah. Yeah, absolutely.
2: So you're hustling just to be able to make the thing to get onto the sticker.
0: Yeah. How do you generate the credits?
3: Well, easily enough, you can just log in every day. And so they send me an email that says, hey, log in for your free credits. And you join their community for like a
0: I got to give Brent a back rub every single day to get my credits. That doesn't seem fair.
4: It's working pretty well, I think.
3: Yeah, absolutely. And so once you get like your art right, it's as simple as like you kind of generate like a square, I guess, in the Cricut software, for lack of a better term. It's a size that the paper will accept.
0: Right, because you have limitations based on what the printer is capable of.
3: Correct. Well, not only that, but you have a limitation based on the die cutter. So, you know, not only is it 8.5 by 11 sheet, you're down to roughly 6.5 by 9.
2: Oh.
3: And so you have to generate, you know, say for the Does Your Podcast Have a Mascot sticker, you can only generate like 10 to 12 clean cuts, and that's with your offsets. Yeah, it's just, it's fantastic. And, you know, some stickers you can get more, some you get less, and really just depends on your sizing and whatnot. So that's kind of the back end. That's really the best part of it, really. Yeah, that's really about it on the ducks, though.
0: The ducks, dude. You put some time in to generate row of duck stickers. I hadn't even thought of that as swag. It's such a brilliant idea.
3: That was my third idea. So, of course, the first thing after the mascot thing was like, you know, as a joke, I was like, you know, hey, you know, maybe I can be the mascot, right? And like, does your podcast have a mascot? No?
0: What are you doing?
3: What are you doing with your life?
0: I want to keep a batch of the stickers. Can we keep a batch?
3: I'm giving you guys the whole thing.
0: We're going to have to send them out because they're the best freaking stickers.
2: From AI art director, perhaps, to swag director, huh?
0: The dragon steps up a pinch. Well, I don't know. Maybe the tuxies? We got to figure out a reason to give out these stickers because they're so good. They're so good. We'll consult with you as the sticker master.
3: Sure. Yeah, absolutely.
0: Yeah. If you want to, like, forbid somebody from receiving stickers, too, just, you know, like, somebody wrongs you in the Matrix chat room.
3: Sure. Yeah.
0: I feel like that's your final right as the creator. Like, you can just say, no, that person doesn't receive stickers.
3: Right. Yeah. They can go wherever, really. You know, we'll figure something out.
0: Yeah,
3: you know,
0: right.
3: We can give them out.
0: I mean, it's not quite as dictatorial as I was going for, but we'll make it work.
3: Yeah. I'll put the hammer down, as it were, right?
0: That's right. Thank you, Dragon.
3: Yeah, for sure.
0: It's a lot of fun seeing you.
3: Oh, it's been great.
0: You're the Dragon in person.
3: Oh, yeah.
0: Now, there's one thing I want to talk about before you go, Dragon. You've built yourself a little something, and you started explaining to me, I know it's ESP-powered, and so I was immediately in, and I said, stop, shut up, save it for the show.
3: I get too excited sometimes, and it's just I have to just, in the moment.
0: Yeah, right? So tell me about this device you've created.
3: So this is, I wish I would have created it more, but what it is a Nerdminer. Which all it really is just it mines Bitcoin. But really what I find it as is like your security, right? It's another node that's mining Bitcoin because it's an ESP32, right?
0: Yeah, it's not mining much.
3: You're never going to get above 61, what is it, trillion as a difficulty or something right now? Something ridiculous.
0: Crazy.
3: But it, you know, like I've got one screen at home and you just like, you know, put it on your wall, put a little... You know, it's got a USB, micro?
0: Yeah. Can I see it?
3: Oh, for sure. Yeah. Pass that over to him.
0: Check this thing out. It comes in a plastic case.
3: Oh, I 3D printed the case. It comes with a cable.
0: What?
3: And so 3D printed the case.
0: Oh, man, this is slick.
3: And so, like, I did.
0: It's got an LCD screen. How big is this LCD screen on this sucker?
3: 320 by 240.
2: Oh, that's bigger than I thought.
0: Yeah.
3: And it's just, it's, you know, small device. And so what you use, your initial setup, you plug it in, and it shows, it says, hey, go to this website. Sometimes your system will just pick it up as an access point.
0: Yeah.
3: And
0: oh, so it has an AP on this?
3: Yes.
0: Thing? Oh, my goodness. And oh, so, my goodness.
3: But the AP only works for your setup, right? Because okay. you set it up with, it shows on the screen, the password and the access point name. So you log in, put in a Bitcoin address and the required information, right, for your wireless points or whatever.
0: Yeah.
3: And then all of a sudden it starts showing you, hey, I'm mining Bitcoin.
0: It actually mines Bitcoin, though?
3: Yeah, right.
0: It's just running the process?
3: Yes.
0: I suppose you could add it to a pool.
3: Oh, yeah, absolutely. So the pool that it runs in is a Stratum pool.
0: Okay.
3: And
0: Stratum?
3: So, yeah. So it's really low power. You know, of course, being a low power device, but it's really odd. Like, I was like, what can I do with an ESP32? Because I was just like, what can I, you know, just kind of figuring out the ecosystem, seeing cool things I could do. And I was like, this seems really interesting. And low power, this kind of is a cool, you know, talking piece at
0: yeah.
3: my house.
0: Yeah.
3: So it's
0: yeah,
3: just like,
0: absolutely.
3: Hey, what are you doing? Realistically, I'm trying to add some security to the network.
0: Yeah, you're distributing the hash.
3: Right.
4: Okay, so I'm a little bit more interested in that security aspect. Can mm-hmm. you give us a sense of what it even does? Like, it's a tiny little device. How could it possibly provide you with more security?
3: So if I understand how this works, Chris can, you know, definitely tell you infinitely, infinitely more. The more, if I understand this correctly, so the more nodes you have distributing the hash, the more votes if something changes.
0: Yep.
3: And so if somebody says, I'm going to hard fork Bitcoin to, I don't know.
0: BlackRock coin.
3: I want to add another 21 million. You can say no.
0: Yeah.
3: Or yes.
0: It helps the plebs participate in the consensus.
4: So with your little tiny, you know, 3D printed, built at home, super inexpensive
0: using
4: little
0: device.
4: Using
0: 5 watts of power.
4: Right?
0: Yeah.
4: You get the same vote as yeah. someone running a super fancy ASIC
0: yep.
4: or something.
0: Exactly.
4: Wow.
0: Yeah. It's pretty – you could also run it to just be a node.
3: Mm-hmm.
0: That is so neat. And the fact that it's built in with the screen.
3: Mm-hmm. Oh. That's slick.
2: It's not a bad looking screen. I mean, we got color on here. It's an mm-hmm. easy to scan QR code.
0: You
2: impressed.
0: Plugged it in?
2: Yeah.
3: Yeah, it's cool.
2: I wanted to check it out.
4: He just plugs cool. in random devices to his computer all the time.
2: So. I trust the show mascot.
3: Oh, yeah, yeah. I mean, there might be a little something that, you know, sniffs some packets.
2: That's fine.
0: Yeah,
3: you know.
0: Yeah. And it sends it back to him over tail scale.
3: Absolutely.
0: That's fine.
3: that's how it works.
0: Yeah, yeah. It just grabs some of your sats from your wallet and sends them to the Golden Dragon, not
3: right.
0: a big deal.
2: I was going to do it anyway. So
3: oh, great, yeah, that's fantastic.
0: Well, thank you, Dragon.
3: Oh, absolutely, yeah,
0: that's
3: it's
0: a great
3: my pleasure.
0: Device.
5: 47 boosts to go.
0: It is indeed time for the boost, and our first baller boost comes in from Boa, or perhaps pronounced as Boy, and it is our baller boost with 200,000 sats.
5: Hey!
4: I saw this number come in on my dashboard this morning. By dashboard, I mean my email. And I couldn't believe it. That is such a generous boost. So thank you, Boy. So here we go. I'll read it for you. I've been coming to Linux Fest Northwest since 2012. Had such a great time at the mini conference this year and wanted to express my gratitude. I have like one friend who is sort of into Linux, and yet he moved away. It is nice to spend time with people who value community, privacy, open source, and doing things locally. Loved Neil and David's talk on bringing Fedora to Apple Silicon. And Sam's talk as well on gaming with robots. Super inspiring. Hanging out afterwards was the best part, although I enjoyed talking with Sergio, Fabian, open source accountant, David, and the Galactic Starfish.
0: Mm-hmm.
4: I also finally set up Albie just so I can boost this exact message. And wanted to tell Brent, je me souviens.
0: Hey, boost! That is a great boost. Thank you so much for taking the effort to set that all up and send us a message. And I completely agree. Some of the conversations you had there are fantastic. Open Source Accountant was in the Mumble Room earlier.
2: Yeah, wonderful to meet you. Glad you made it home safe.
0: Yeah, absolutely. John A. comes in with 197,902 sats, like a power player. He says, okay, because I accidentally forgot to boost last week and I didn't I'm doubling up this week. Divide by two for my zip.
4: Oh. Wes, that's some tricky math there. You sure you can handle this one?
0: Coming at you last minute, Wes.
2: All right, all right. I got to remember my trade school upbringing.
0: Yeah.
2: That seems to be 98951, which is a postal code in Yakima County,
0: Hey-o.
2: Washington.
4: Whoa.
0: Hello, Yakima. Hello, Yakima. I'm checking. Yeah, that looks right, Wes. That looks right. John, we know you've been out here before once, but we missed you. Perhaps you can make it for the spring. Thank you, sir, though, for the boost. It really helps kind of complete the entire thing.
2: Zelif Kambusin with 100,000 sets.
0: Hey, that, Wes, that ain't bad. That ain't bad at all.
5: I hoard that which your kind covets.
2: Thank you for the years of content. Bonus if Zelif Kam, I don't know if I'm saying that right, Z-E-L-I-F-C-A-M is familiar to anyone. It's the old Mac File Z go to Zelif Kam chat room from the AOL 2.7 and 3.0 days.
0: Oh.
2: It was my introduction to bots and scripting and inspired me to learn more about coding.
0: If I'm not wrong, that was a software project that was made of fire and water. It was a project that a Californian and a Texas came together to create. Salt and vinegar, oil and water, coming together to create open source software. Powerful stuff.
2: I guess I'll have to find a CD.
4: Legit Salvage came in with 60,000 sets over two boosts. I've been doing the Windows challenge going on 20 years now.
1: That's not a challenge.
0: Traitor. That's just living with Windows.
4: Well, he sent a few paragraphs describing that exact challenge, and I'll give you a little taste of it. Every single challenge you mentioned is something that has burned me in my career over the years, and I've spent hours finding consistent workarounds. My current employer is a Microsoft partner, and I consult on most things infrastructure and security, and also happen to maintain my office machines fleet. All Microsoft services, 30 at the moment,
2: Whoa.
4: That is. So, unfortunately, my Linux adventures have remained mostly in the hobby realm, though I'd love to make the jump at some point. And in a second boost of 10,000 Satoshis, he mentions, almost forgot my app pick for Windows 10 and 11. Power Toys from Microsoft is a must-have. It provides a bunch of power user settings and utilities that I think really should have been baked into the operating system to begin with.
0: Yeah. I've felt that way since Windows Plus. I feel like Microsoft was just baking in like upgrade pricing.
2: I feel dumb for not having installed it when we were doing the challenge, actually. Because I've used it in the past. I just didn't think about it.
4: I have a question.
0: Yeah.
4: What's Windows Plus?
0: Oh, well, so you get yourself the Windows operating system, but it would turn out it wasn't enough. You needed the Plus pack.
4: Like they gave you 3/4 of an operating system?
0: Yeah.
2: Well, you know how you used to need RPM Fusion.
0: Yeah, exactly. You want themes, you want sound effects, you want games? Well, let's sell you Windows Plus. Early on, even in the early days of Windows, I'm talking 95, 98, they figured out they could differentiate by just selling you like sound themes and crap like that. And I'm a sucker. I bought it. And you got all the like special themes and special color packs and all that kind of stuff as a result. And it was early differentiation. I hated it.
4: So
0: but
4: with,
0: yet
4: with,
0: I bought it.
4: With your friends, was it like, hey, do you got Plus? No, I don't got Plus. I'm left out. Is that kind of comparison going on?
2: You don't have friends if you're on Windows, man.
0: Yeah. Yeah. The friends are all on Linux. Users, we all hate each other. Scheuer came in with 50,498 sats like a frickin' gentleman.
6: I am programmed in multiple techniques.
0: That's a gentleman, right? He's not pushing. Mm-hmm. Yeah. He writes October 23rd, he writes, I've been experimenting with Tailscale and using free IPA. I must say this works a lot better than I probably would have imagined. Central authentication, even when I'm not in my local LAN, has been amazing. You guys should check it out. Anyway, I wish I could meet you guys. Thanks for congregating this community. Don't forget us folks in the Midwest over at 66227.
2: Which is a postal code in Johnson County, Kansas, home of cities like Shawnee.
0: Hello, Kansas. Thank you for boosting in. Damn good boost, too.
2: That sounds like a lot of fun to set up and play.
0: Can I share an embarrassment with you guys?
2: Sure.
0: I feel like I missed free IPA. Like, I was coming along and I was implementing LDAP authentication and using it for all kinds of stuff. And I just sailed just like this. I sailed right past free IPA.
4: How?
0: Like, just like this. Yeah, just right past it. I sailed right past it.
4: You know, when I see free IPA, I just think this might just be Wes's next favorite brew.
0: Mm-hmm. Yeah, delicious. Mm-hmm. It is a great LDAP authentication system. And it is something that is on my shame list. Thank you for the boost, though, because I appreciate the little encouragement to dig into it.
2: Davrolin comes in with 31,337 sats.
0: Oh! Using Cast-O-Matic. And you know what else, Wes?
2: They're coming in hot with the boost.
7: Coming in hot with the boost!
2: Since the show mascot, of all people, jumped on my suggestion, I need to correct something.
0: Uh-oh.
2: I didn't really suggest a no corporate tax November. It was in direct response to no Nix November. And, you know, a month is a long time. However, as a theme, the highlight isn't really the no corporate tax part, but rather the community part. In my day job, I work at a big corporation, so when I come home, I prefer everything to not be like my day job, which, you know, helps with the work-life balance. So for me, once I tried Debian, I never really looked back. And all the other distros comes with the, you know, kind of janky and unpredictable corporate tax, which I prefer getting paid to deal with. NixOS has been the first other distro I have wanted to actually try, I think, for the last decade. Part of that is because I know it's backed by a community and there's no corporation that's going to pull the rug out or do something drastic that I have to react to. My personal time, my rules.
0: Hmm. What I take away from this is that people are paying more attention to the machinations behind the scenes than I gave credit. And they're paying attention to who controls what and who's in power when they're picking their home lab software.
2: You know, we also got some proposed ideas for things to do with Debian as part of this boost.
0: Oh.
2: So try installing old stable, although please don't use recent hardware. That's not fair. Maybe try building the Jupyter Broadcasting website in a container, but using Debian's version of Docker. Upgrade to old stable, then upgrade to stable, remove Docker, switch to Podman, and get the container running again.
0: He's like literally describing the reasons why I use NixOS now.
2: Bonus points. Try doing the same thing with Ubuntu, say 18.04, 20.04, 22.04, or Red Hat 7.8.9.
0: Ugh. Oh, I'd rather not. It's just awful. But I want to circle back, and I want to get on this no strategy tax November that's been coming in, et cetera. You guys got 10 days to get your shit together. And if you want us to do a November thing, you got 10 days to get your shit together. And if you don't figure it out, we're not going to do it. But I'm down for some of this. The one reoccurring theme that I'm sensing and smelling here is Debian. Again.
4: But, Chris, I got reminded while reading this that you tried a particular flavor of Debian just like a day or two ago. How'd that go?
0: Are we talking about Proxmox?
4: Oh. I said a flavor.
0: I don't think I'm going to like Proxmox at all. It took us 3 days to get Proxmox installed on the Dell hardware. We had to reflash the frickin' firmware controller for the hardware drives. We had to frickin' flash the BIOS. We had to sacrifice 2.3 ghosts. That took a whole seance session to even get them to manifest in the first place, which took us an entire day. So, like, don't want to do that again. And I think I'm going to go with Nix. Okay. I tried Proxmox. Guys, I tried Proxmox, but I think you're all a bunch of lunatics who like to hurt yourself and probably cut. You're probably cutters. And so I'm not a cutter, so I'm going to use Nix. If I were a cutter, I'd probably use Proxmox.
4: I do see the second boost here is might just be a postal code boost. Wes, did you find anything?
2: It sure is. And check this out. It's the postal code 1337.
4: What?
2: Which is somewhere in Norway, Sandvika, Billenstad, Sleppenden.
4: You did great.
0: The elite postal code?
4: That's not fair.
0: How are you ever going to beat that? That's like having bacon as your postal code.
2: That's so cool. You kind of have to use Debian to offset it.
0: Yeah, that's true. Leaky Canoe comes in with 25,000 sats. You guys knock it out of the park every single frickin' week.
4: Not this week.
0: I'm a party member, and I still want a boost because your team is producing some of the best content. Keep it up, fellas. Wish you all the best.
2: Aww.
0: Thank you. Like, you can do, we'll apply this to like next week's episode. We just take that and apply it to next week. Yeah.
7: Carissia?
0: How do you even say that one?
7: Kusuria? I don't know. Kusuria comes in with 22,666 cents.
0: I'll believe it, Wes.
2: So long. Back in 532, you were talking about the use cases for TPM unlocking. Mine is actually kind of fun. So the tools support, to some degree, TPM passwords with letters, numbers, and symbols. So I have a Diceware password on my TPM and drive encryption. The TPM is 7 words, easy enough to remember. The disk is like the Bitcoin recovery phrase, 22 words, printed out, laminated, and in a safe, just in case.
0: Hey, seed phrase, baby.
2: Yeah, that's nice, though. That seems like a clever solution. You kind of got both going on. Mix and match. Might have to play with that.
0: Yeah, I agree. I like that a lot. Taco Strange comes in with A, the best username, and B, a row of McDucks.
8: Things are looking up for old McDuck.
0: Have you heard of BP for SQF? Am I? It's a Pi Zero W with a display and a BlackBerry keyboard. It would work as a perfect notes device on the go if you could get your hands on one. So we have a Notes PC, but one of the very, very, very first things that came up was, how do you do notes on the go? So I will take a look at Beepy, because we do have ourselves a tiny full QWERTY keyboard Linux PC with a thermal printer on the back that could make itself quite the little portable notes PC. We shall see.
4: Complete Noobs came in with 18,888 sats.
0: I like it!
4: Suggestion: drop wallet for fountain. 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
0: Mm.
4: Partial benefits like no knighthoods might be a 2 to 3 out of 5, but fully integrated shows, 5 out of 5.
0: Interesting idea. So it's like taking all of the individual contribution points and averaging them together to get a score. I like that idea a lot. I don't know if anyone's going to do it there, but I think it's a pretty good idea, Mr. Noobs. You know, Wes is keeping score. He's always keeping score. It does add up. Open Source Accountant comes in with 2,500 sats. And he says, you know what I want? I want Fountain to stop rearranging my queue on iOS. And we asked for people to send in some support ideas or features for 1.0. And I've never had my queue rearranged at all. So, but you know what?
2: He wants that. I don't want that
0: either.
2: Tier boosts in with a row of ducks.
0: Oh!
2: How about this? Debian December. Take a month and reflect on all the work the Debian derivatives do. Each of the hosts run different Debian derivatives for a week and basic Debian for another week, with the goal of trying to get Debian close to the same state as the derivatives in either UI or a select particular functionality. And P.S., when hearing the Windows XP sounds, really reminded me of the Windows waltz.
4: Hey, Chris.
0: Yeah? What? Are you done talking about Debian?
4: Yeah.
0: Oh, okay. All right.
2: Did you know it's a Deb and Ian?
0: Yeah, what a great revelation. Nobody's ever told me that.
9: Nobody's
0: ever told me that.
4: That's my thing. Magnolia Mayhem came in with 12,123,45 Satoshis.
10: So the combination is 12345. That's the stupidest combination I ever heard in my life.
0: Perfect for your luggage, though.
4: Oh, yeah. I know this isn't Coda Radio, but Misa back. I wish I could have boosted in before, but I was driving 5 hours a day to do the UPS, to do the USPS RCA Rural Carrier Academy.
0: Hey, wow. Doing the people's work.
4: Either way, I got some loose sats now, and I'm looking forward somewhere to throw these things. Not sure if anyone even saw it, but I'm happy enough to have been in Matrix shouting about the Spaceballs luggage combination when it came up. So here, have 12345 Satoshis.
0: We do appreciate it. Mm-hmm. And we do notice. Yeah, Coda Radio. I cannot with all of the energy I can summon, I cannot stop that man from channeling Jar Jar Binks. I just cannot stop it. I cannot stop it.
2: Yeah, it's a powerful force. And I think your efforts are better spent elsewhere.
0: Right. That's what I've learned through a process, Wes. I had to go through a process, a steps, but I have learned that. Ghost Mullet comes in with 2,000 sats using Podverse. A bala bala for all you vala, perhaps, and any Windows episodes. That was appreciated. Soon, here at work, I'll be forced to use Windows, and now I know that laptop is in. I feel like we gave him peace. That's good.
2: I hope.
0: Thank you for the boost.
2: I hope so, and good luck. Marshall Miller boosts in with a Rowadux. Seen Alma Linux give a talk at All Things Open about how they build without using RHEL was really reassuring regarding the future of the project.
0: I hope that's true. I would love to see that show up on YouTube. I know the Linux Fest video should be up the next couple of weeks. Perhaps the All Things Open videos will be too.
4: I see a boost here. Row of ducks from Gene B. The main thing keeping me off from Fountain is the lack of playlists. When I say playlists, I mean like Overcast and Castomatic have.
0: Ah, they do have queues. So I use, in Fountain FM, I use queues and I'll queue up 2 or 3 podcasts for a drive. 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
2: You know what's kind of fun is I've been just monitoring for live boosts in the background, and I've seen some streaming sats happening from Gene Bean. So, hey, Gene Bean, thanks for listening.
0: Hey there, Gene Bean. Soltres comes in with 5,000 sats from the podcast index. I must have jinxed myself, he writes, because after I boosted in talking about my setup, 3 of my discs died.
2: No.
4: Oh, my goodness.
0: Bro, I am so sorry to hear that. He said, I did end up rebuilding my Ubuntu server into a Proxbox machine with SSDs, and all my stuff is fine now. But I do blame Brent.
2: Amen.
4: I mean, everyone else is doing it, so it's fine.
2: Linux Teamster comes in with 10,000 sats across 2 boosts. It's been a minute because I keep forgetting to boost in. I listen on AntennaPod, and usually while I'm doing something, I keep thinking that I'll open up Podverse, but, you know, the ADHD kicks in, and I'm on to something else before I can actually get that accomplished.
0: Word.
2: I am looking forward to using Podverse more, though, but since they don't handle private RSS feeds very well right now, it makes it harder to listen to my Jupiter member feed and others that I love so much. Once they can have all of my episodes auto-download and automatically add to my queue and make that the first page I see when I open the app, then I'll definitely be moving.
0: Just a little bit of Earth needs to be moved there, but I agree with you, sir. I think that is necessary. And you know what I have to say, Mr. Teamster, is that Mitch, the main developer over at Podverse, very excited to say, he has gone full-time for the next 3 months. And that is a huge deal to have a GPL podcasting tutor app with a full-time developer. That's awesome. Also, I will mention, Mr. Teamster, that Fountain does support private RSS feeds. So there are a few like Stratechery and a few others that I subscribe to that are password-protected RSS feeds, and they do work with Fountain.
4: I'm curious. You mentioned Mitch would be doing this for about 3 months. What can we do to make sure that it happens for more than 3 months?
0: That's a good question. Besides just using Podverse, the only GPL podcasting tutor app I know of, it would be their membership program, right? Because that's the predictable kind of revenue thing. They do have a membership program you can sign up, and that would really help.
4: Zach Attack came in with the dreaded 666 sats.
0: You guys feel that chill? Ooh.
4: Yeah, the window's open.
11: Coming in hot with the boost.
4: I never understood the hate on snaps. If NixOS had snaps, I would probably consider using it as a daily driver. I do look forward to the immutable Ubuntu that is all snaps.
2: Yeah, it should be fun to try anyway.
0: You really don't get the hate on snaps, really? Like, I got to write that memo for you here? Can you give us on the show?
2: Hey, we like snaps now.
4: Oh, yeah, right.
0: Oh, right.
4: But yeah. Could you give us a summary of the past?
0: Well, they're slow. The fonts often tend to be crap. The display settings don't match my theme. And, there's a lot of mount points, and it's slower to start, and they update without my permission. I don't like any of that. Now, Canonical has diligently managed to make some of that a lot more appeasable, especially if you're using Ubuntu itself, especially the latest Ubuntu. But I don't like how many mount points there are. I don't like the performance overhead. And I'm sorry that I'm a fucking asshole who doesn't like that shit, but it is true. I don't like that shit. And I'm never going to like it. It doesn't matter what changes However,
2: what about the slick proprietary web store, though?
0: Yeah, I mean, there are ways to make it more approachable, and I think that's what they're being more successful about. And they're making additional efforts to make things like the Firefox Snap actually performant and things like that. And little by little, as we try each milestone desktop Linux application, they'll have an opportunity to dial it in. And when we're there in 5 to 10 years, I'm sure I'm going to frickin' love it. And in the meantime, I'm going to complain about the transition. It is getting a lot better, though. And I do feel like 2310 was probably the best implementation mm-hmm. we've seen yet. Do you guys agree?
2: Yeah, definitely.
4: Completely.
2: It gets closer to that state of forgetting about snaps.
0: Yes. It was actually really close to that. I really just didn't really think much about it. And, of course, we have a boost from the show mascot. The Golden Dragon comes in with 1, 2, 3, 4 sats.
12: So the combination is 1, 2, 3, 4, 5. That's the stupidest combination I ever heard in my life.
0: He says maybe we should try out Void.
2: It's been a long time since I gave Void a try.
4: I've been avoiding Void. Really.
0: I feel like Void and a couple other things are kind of in that category of maybe one day in the future. I think next week for us, that's what I feel like we're going to be testing is the new. But I'll put Void on the I'll put it on the consider list. I absolutely will. Thank you for the boost, Mr. Dragon.
2: We also had a boost from VT52 with 6,667 sats. Fortunately, they had to split before really getting a chance to meet us, but had a lot of fun at the MiniFest. And sounds like they can't wait until the Spring Fest, which means they're coming back. P.S. Bellingham is pretty cool.
0: It is.
2: It sure is.
0: It's like mini Seattle.
4: You know, I locked eyes with someone who was at the JB meetup last night who was like, you know, trying to squeeze their way into a conversation. And I was in a spot where I couldn't really invite them in, but I was like, noted, in a moment, when I get the chance, I will kind of bring them in and at least introduce myself. But they left, and I felt, like, heartbroken. I was like, no, I missed someone. Yeah. And
2: I had some of that too.
4: You know, as a past listener who wanted to meet some hosts of the podcast, it's hard. And I want to make that easy for everyone, and I failed. And I apologize. VT, if that was you, I'm so sorry.
0: Yeah.
4: Please come back.
0: You're on our regret list. You got to do it again so that we could do a make good. Because we do not want to, like our biggest fear, I think I speak for all of us, our biggest concern is that somebody takes all of the time and hassle to get their ass here, and then we don't say hi to them.
2: Yeah.
0: That sucks. We don't want that to happen. So if that happened, you got to come back in the spring so we can do a make good, right?
4: Yeah, we owe it to you.
0: Thank you, everybody who did boost in. We got a whole bunch of boosts this week. We actually had nearly 30 boosters come in. Which is so great. And, you know, a lot of people that went to the meetup that didn't get a chance to say goodbye, their first instinct was to say goodbye via boost. We really do appreciate that, too. That is very, very kind. Thank you, everybody who boosted in. We got 29 boosters, and we managed to stack 786,883 sats.
13: Winamp. It really whips the llama's ass.
0: That does feel really great. Thank you, everybody, for helping to keep this an independent production. That's financing that goes directly to us. I was just telling Brent earlier today. I know. But, you know, like when the boosts come in and we see the totals, Wes drops them in the dock, it's done. It's not 30 days until you guys get those sats. You have them right now, right? We don't have to wait for accounts receiving to process the invoices and then determine what the percentage is and then invoice properly and then make sure we get all that and then send it to you and then you guys do the tax stuff. Like, as it comes in, as the support comes in live, you guys immediately get it, and it's all documented in the RSS feed for our audience to see.
4: Yeah, as much as we like the open source accountant, we just don't need him.
0: Not anymore. Not anymore. We do have a pick, and I want to leave you with Moonlight version 5.00 for the PC. So this is like a Qt front end to Moonlight, which is an open source PC client for the NVIDIA GameStream and Sunshine servers. And man, they are just a fantastic piece of free software if you're not using them. And the new version is out packed full of features that are really good to see, including you can now specify your own custom frame rate, horizontal frickin' scrolling.
2: Oh, you're going to need that.
0: I got them widescreens, Wes. I got them widescreens. Native frickin' multi-touch support, of course, is in there. Controller type information is now passed on to Sunshine servers. So if you got like a I don't got to explain it. And then, of course, packages for all the distros you'd want to actually use.
2: Don't forget, you can stream with AV1 now.
0: Woo! Yes. Good to see AV1 landing in there, right?
4: Yeah. You know, at the conference, Linux Fest, you know, I was sitting there listening to a really interesting talk, and Jeff was sat beside me. And, you know, everybody's got their laptops out taking notes and stuff, and I peek over at Jeff's laptop, which I know you're not supposed to do, but he's always doing something interesting. I look over.
0: And you're always peeking. Always peek. Wes?
2: Yep. You got to get at one of those screen protector things.
0: Yeah. He's always
2: peeking. Screen privacy guard if Prince around. Just pro tip.
4: Sneaky peek. And he's playing with this here Moonlight, and he's trying to get it all set up.
0: Yeah.
4: So,
0: yeah.
4: You know, that Jeff, he's always playing with the new technology.
0: Well, maybe that's what we end up using on our Nix headless VM server that I think we're going to get set up after the show. If we can get enough of Wes' time, we're going to go up there and wipe Proxmox off that thing. We're going to put Nix on there. We're going to pass through that GTX, and we're going to start doing some AI stuff here on the LAN. Yeah, baby. But we'll see. We'll see how it turns out. I just want to say thank you, everybody who did make it out, but also everybody who just sticks with us and listens to our shenanigans as we share how great the experience is. Because, you know, we've been doing this for a long time, and one of the things that we want to avoid is just coming on and telling you how great it is to talk to everybody and how great it is to catch up with everybody. But the truth is, it really is.
4: It's so true.
0: It really is. It is. It is what sustains us. And behind the scenes, with the efforts of guys like Jeff and Noah and Brent and Wes, we get things done in this type of kind of tight time period that sustains the network until the next get-together. And we ride on those technologies. You know, from the very machines we're using on right now that Noah put in 2017 to or 2016 to the machines that Jeff completely refurbished this year, so that way we didn't have to go out and buy new PCs, right? Like, it is the stuff that keeps JB going.
4: I feel like, unfortunately, we've been too productive, so we don't have these little meet and greets more often.
0: We need to screw up.
4: Yeah.
0: Uh-huh. Yeah.
4: I can help with that.
0: Yeah. Thank you. Yeah. I appreciate that,
4: one for
0: Brent.
4: The team.
2: He finds the bugs and he introduces the bugs.
0: Mm-hmm, mm-hmm.
2: The real QA chief.
14: See you next week. Same bat time, same bat station.
0: All right. We got to wrap it up here because we've been going on for way too long, but we'd love to have you join us in the Mubble Room or join us over at jblive.tv because we do the show every frickin' Sunday. Over at noon Pacific, 3 p.m. Eastern, jblive.tv. That Mumble Room's always going. You can get your opinion in. And of course, that feedback form's open at linuxunplug.com/contact. And last but not least, we love your booze.
2: Hey, wait, one more thing, though. Go look at the tuxies. Give us feedback.
0: Yeah.
2: It's coming up.
0: We got to get that in.
4: Vote.
0: Last moments.
2: Yeah, don't vote.
0: We're going to, don't vote, but give us your feedback because next week it's going live. Thank you to our members, thank you to our boosters, and thank you to all our listeners. We appreciate you. We'll see you right back here next Tuesday, as in Sunday.

0: Well, what do you think? I think I just found our title.
1: Oh, really?
2: The weekend, Red Hat announced they're dropping support for LibreOffice. It'll be dropped from future Red Hat Enterprise Linux releases, and the future of support in Fedora is unclear as well. It seems the initiative is really being spearheaded by Red Hat Display Systems team, who's like just fed up with trying to support some of these legacy applications. And reading through it, it appears that the team has spent nearly 2 years of their time trying to get this right with LibreOffice. 2 years of their time that they could have been focusing on Wayland, they could have been focusing on HDR, they could have been focusing on the things that are actually blocking people from using Linux, but instead, they spent their energy and effort repackaging up LibreOffice when there's flat packs out there. There's other ways to get it. I mean, I love LibreOffice, but I don't understand what took them so long. Why does every single distribution in the world need to repackage Firefox and LibreOffice and every single app that we all use? Do they really all need to be burning precious man hours and woman hours, burning up CPU cycles, sucking down power to just repackage the same open source software over and over again?
0: I mean, if it's just repackaging, but some of this too, right, is fitting it into the system, making it feel smooth, making it feel at home, making it not feel like a third-party app that you just Flatpak installed that knows nothing about your system or has access to everything properly.
2: Yeah, but who are we solving that problem for? Because if you look at Microsoft Office, it's its own design. It's its own thing. You put it on, especially if you run it on Mac OS, it doesn't fit the rest of the system.
0: I mean, you know, just works properly, is well integrated. It's interesting to me that we're now at a place where we think HDR and color management is more important to quote unquote professionals than an Office suite. Maybe that's true, but what professionals exactly are we aiming for? And what does this tell us about the target audience that Red Hat's concerned about?
2: I don't know if I agree with you, Reed. I think it is. We have four or five people at Red Hat that can work on these projects, and having them repackage LibreOffice when it's already available as a Flatpak is silly when they could be spending their time on more substantial features that would open up the desktop to maybe like a different production industry or something like that.
0: Yeah, I'm not really sure. Why is this team doing it?
2: I think it tells you how tight things might be at Red Hat. Right. That was the read I got. Like, if you're starting to make these cuts and you're making these decisions, I think there's less people working on this stuff than we'd like. And I have to conclude that if they have this limited amount of time and resources, it probably isn't the best use of their time packaging up all these things that are being packaged up in 100 different ways. I think it's time to move on.

0: Hello, friends, and welcome back to your weekly Linux talk show. My name is Chris.
1: My name is Wes.
2: And my name is Brent.
0: Hello, gentlemen. Well, there's no going back this week. The role of the distro, as we've known it, is definitely changing. In today's episode, we're going to demonstrate live a tool that makes the traditional distro just seem a little obsolete, as Wes Payne is going to live convert from one distribution to another with a production server that is up and running right now as we record, and we don't want to lose. So that'll be really great. And then we'll round out the show with some boosts and some picks and some more. So let's say good morning to our friends over at Tailscale. 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Hello, Mumble Room.
3: Hello, guys.
1: Hello, Chris. Hello, Wes.
0: Hello. And hello. Special shout-out to Dom, who is joining us in studio this week. Hello, Dom.
4: Hello. Hello, everyone.
0: Everybody might remember you, Dominic, because it was a few weeks ago we talked about you coming up to our little farm and helping us get our irrigation system in working order. And now the doctor is checking in to see how the patient is doing, making a few modifications. And we're going to have a big old cookout. I've invited Wes up too. And we're going to get up there and do some cooking and some gardening. Give Wes a tour of the property.
1: I'm excited to see it.
0: Yeah. Levi is going to be so excited. Oh. Levi's going to love seeing you there. It's a big week. It's a big week. So we have a lot of fun in the show and after the show. And it's also a big week for Nix. First of all, let's start with the NixOS Foundation's call for a little bit of funding. Their long-term storage costs are getting up there, nearly $10,000 a month now. And they're asking for some funding to help. They've had a sponsor that's been there for multiple years, but I think maybe that sponsor is scaling back, as so many of them are.
1: Yeah, they got acquired by a different company, and it seems like they're doing it very well above board, saying, look, we can't do this anymore, but given some good lead time to the Nix project to, you know, get their stuff in order. So that's at least nice to see.
0: It is. That runway is probably makes or breaks it for them. And whenever a project comes out and says, we've got X amount of dollars in cloud storage costs per month, like every Linux user comes out with their solution. Well, what you could do is you could go get yourself a physical box down here in this data center I know about, and you rack yourself up a 3U with a detached storage. You cut that cost in half every month. You know, like that's the first thing I start seeing people do online. But these people know their job and they know what works for them and they know what they need to do to focus on the project. And if they say that funding would probably be the best route, I tend to believe them. So we'll put a link in the show notes for that, because I think even if you don't use NixOS, you will eventually be using the Nix Package Manager. Trust me on that one.
1: And, you know, having all those handy cached binary builds is a really nice feature. And that costs money if you want it, you know, quick, fast, and ready to download for you.
0: They can save the day. It's like having a superpower to be able to call upon your favorite Linux utility at any moment and instantly have it on your system and then have it vanish. It's like you're playing a video game. Also, just a shout out to them over at NixOS, because version 2305 was released on May 31st. It's a nice release, no doubt about it. Some important changes in there, but I am the most excited about it because now Plasma 517 dot something.
1: 527, right?
0: Yes, I guess you're right. I'm an old man.
1: Now, we were waiting on multiple machines, one of which was the OBS machine we're using right now. Did you happen to get that upgraded?
0: Oh, you think? Yeah, well, I have to say, Wes and I YOLO with this OBS machine like we never would have in the past. Like, it, just to give you a little context, the live broadcast machine, it's like a temple, right? You don't violate the temple. It's working and you leave it. And when we had Ubuntu 18.04 on there, that's exactly what we did. But now with NixOS, we have snapshots and we know they work. And so we will just YOLO break the system to see if we can do something. Let's see if we can get this accelerated. Let's see if we can use this new driver. Let's see if this new beta version of OBS solves this problem. And we know it'll break stuff. And it does. We have broke Plasma horribly. We've made the system completely lose all video acceleration. We've made it so it can't even start the graphical desktop. And we just nope right out with the snapshots.
1: Reboot, roll back, no problem.
0: No problem. And so to go from like, oh, don't touch it, We only upgrade it once every few months. And when we do the upgrade, we're all here just in case anything goes wrong.
1: We know. Yeah.
0: Yeah. Now we're just YOLOing like crazy. So it's fantastic to see 2305 with Plasma 527 dot whatever in there.
1: And it's really worth checking out the release notes because, I mean, there's a lot of good stuff. There's a lot of new services that have been added this time around.
0: Mm-hmm.
1: Big release.
0: Yeah. More packages than ever. 1,867 individual contributors who authored 36,566 commits since the previous release. And I'm here for it. I'm looking forward to upgrade. So let's talk about Nix OS Anywhere. What a fun and yet powerful tool. Imagine, dear listener, for a moment, perhaps you've got an old Red Hat box that's past its prime. Maybe a Debian system that missed the upgrade window, something that's been deployed in a way you wouldn't do things anymore, but it's out there now. It's provisioned. Maybe it's a cloud VPS. Maybe it's a rig. Maybe it's a physical rig. Maybe it's a VM. It's a system you've already provisioned, and you do things a little differently now. Well, back in the day, in the era of the Linux distribution, you were sort of restricted to however that distro maker built that system. And you would generally, if you wanted to upgrade, you would have to upgrade to their next release. That's not how things work in Linux anymore. Now, you can reload a system to a different OS, completely take it over, and that's what we're going to do today. On a production box, I have a system that operates as a remote production server for Jupe. So when I'm on the road or whenever I need something that requires high-speed bandwidth or large data storage, and I can't do that work over cellular or over Starlink, I have this intermediary Linode that does that work. It's also the box that's responsible for doing data transfers between the studio and my RV, Lady Jupes. And the way I do that is things upload to this support box. And then when, like, say, the bandwidth windows allow for or signal allows for in Jupes, it then transfers from the cloud storage down to Jupes. And then Jupes batches up whatever I have to send back and sends it back up. And this happens all day, every day. So it's a remote support system. It also runs a few gaming systems for my kids.
1: Aw.
0: Yeah, so it's our family production system.
1: You're going to have me break the games for your kids?
0: Yeah, yeah, yeah. Yeah, and you got to go see them tonight, too.
1: Oh,
0: You're going to be seeing the kids tonight.
2: So.
0: Don't lose his Starbound world. He's got a great Starbound world on there. So tell us about Nix OS Anywhere, Wes, and kind of what it enables us to do here.
1: Well, yeah. Okay. So let's say you want to use Nix OS. You've listened to the show. You're kind of sold on Nix is great. Nix OS. I want to start playing with it. But if you're using a provider, maybe it's a VPS system, a lot of places do have Nix OS these days, but a lot of places don't. Or as Chris says, maybe you've got some legacy servers you want. Maybe you've got physical servers. Maybe you're renting, like a physical box in a data center, a colo somewhere.
0: There's a lot of providers that just don't offer Nix OS as a choice, too, when you're spinning up a system. And it's just a thing.
1: Yeah, it's definitely a thing. And then if you think about it, like getting an unsupported OS set up in an environment can be a little bit complicated. I mean, you probably have to reboot into some sort of recovery environment.

0: set of tools that takes advantage of a number of different Nix utilities out in the ecosystem and Nix features itself. The pitch is basically you set everything up as configuration, as Nix. You specify using the disco tool, which we'll talk about in a sec.
1: Okay.
0: You specify your disk configuration. Then you write like a Nix OS configuration like you know, you're used to doing. And then Nix OS Anywhere does the rest. So you tell it what host you want and you give it documentation on how you want that host to be configured. You hit go. And the sales pitch here is it's going to do everything else. Specifically, it's going to connect to the remote server over SSH. So you just need to be able to SSH into it somehow. It's going to detect whether a Nix OS installer is already present. If so, let's say you have a Nix OS recovery environment or you can just reboot into the ISO on a USB drive or something. It doesn't need to do extra steps. It can just use that to do the bootstrapping. But if you don't have Nix OS present, it's going to use kexec to boot into the Nix OS installer.
2: There it is. There it is. Attaboy,
1: Wes.
2: Didn't
1: see that coming at all.
0: But it's also going to set it up so you can SSH back into it once it's kexec.
2: Yeah. Yeah.
0: So then the tool is going to keep going. It's going to detect once that kexec happened. It's going to SSH into that kexec environment. It's going to use disco to partition and format your hard drive. So watch out. That's where,
2: you could lose data.
0: Everything.
2: Yeah.
0: Then it's going to install Nix OS, optionally install any Nix packages and other configuration that you've specified. You can also have it copy files over to the new machine if you want. And then it's going to reboot it. And if it all worked,
2: it's Nix.
0: It's Nix.
2: So you're telling me, okay, so I deployed this box back in April of 2020. It was probably the last Ubuntu server I've deployed. It's been a great server. But now my standard for my home systems is all Nix. And so using this tool, assuming we have SSH and root access, we can just tell it to go. And it will, from that moment forward, do everything it needs to on that remote system to live swap it from Ubuntu 20.04 or 22.04, I think it is, to Nix OS.
0: Yeah, you walk away, you come back in 5 or 10 minutes, you SSH back into that box and it should be up. It should, have whatever keys you've configured on there, and it should just work.
2: And this is only part one of what's going to blow our minds this week. There is a part two, but you'll have to stay tuned for that. Do you want to try it? Should we try it live?
0: Yeah, I will say it's also useful just in a variety of environments. Like if you do, let's say in the studio, we wanted to set things up. If we had a standard base studio install or something, you could just, you could boot into the recovery or into the installer on one of these boxes from the ISO or USB or whatever, and then still point this guy at that environment. So you can use it piecemeal. You can have it go in and just do the formatting and stop there to let you go configure it manually.
2: And then it's like a box from scratch.
0: Yes.
2: Or you could have it pull in everything you might want and kind of set it up and have it ready to go.
0: Exactly.
2: All right. So for those of us that are watching live, we can see Wes's terminal here. So I'll provide some commentary. Wes Payne, let's do this. Let's convert this live support system. He's now logged into the system.
0: I just figured we double check. So some things you might want is either allow root SSH access. Ideally, still, you're going to wipe it, so I guess whatever. But, be secure.
2: Sure.
0: Use keys and all that. Or if you don't want to do the root route, it will prompt you for passwords. But to make it more standalone, you probably want to set up like no password sudo for the user you're going to use to wipe. Just little things like that. Copy your key over so you don't have to provide a password to log into the box. So I'm just going to check that really quick.
2: All right.
0: We got sudo. We see here we're on an Ubuntu 22.04.2 LTS. Okay.
2: Yep.
0: Okay.
2: All up to date.
0: Good old jammy jellyfish.
2: Not much going on here other than a couple of containers. It's a pretty base Ubuntu install.
0: Mm-hmm.
2: So I'm hoping it's rather problem free. I guess it doesn't really matter on the complexity of the Ubuntu install. It's just going to be gone.
0: Right.
2: A lot of this feels a bit like malware. It's essentially like taking over a box and then repurposing it for its own needs.
0: Okay, so the first thing you're going to need is to make yourself a little flake. And there's an example flake that Nix OS Anywhere provides for you. And kind of standard stuff, you got to provide some inputs. So you tell it, like, hey, I want to use this Nix packages version. You tell it where to get disco, which is a standalone tool that does the disk partitioning. And then you kind of go through and configure your outputs. In this case, your output is going to be a Nix OS configuration.
2: Okay.
0: And that's where you can add, extra modules. If you got specific modules you need to add, including the disco module, you can add stuff to make sure it plays nicely if it's inside a virtual machine, and you can configure the stuff you want as part of your Nix OS configuration.
2: Like, so could we say set up tail scale or something on that?
0: Absolutely. Yeah. So you can give it like SSH keys, tell it to enable open SSH, which you definitely want.
2: Mm-hmm.
0: In this case, I figured I'd try to see, since it was running sync thing, I'd set sync thing to be enabled. It doesn't have all the configuration it would likely need, so we'll see if that works.
2: Right. I could set up pretty quick though, but then it

0: be using the Nix managed version of Sync thing.
1: Yes, right. Yeah, right from Nix. But yeah, so you can totally, in here, you can specify. And that's what I was doing for my test environment. I was using a similar tool to Tailscale called NetBird just to try it out. And so it would set up a mesh network. And then once this thing finished, the new NixOS environment would just pop right onto the mesh network.
0: It boots up in its first boot and it attaches to the mesh network.
1: Yeah, you can even do the whole thing over the mesh network. Like, it doesn't need public SSH as long as you've got a working way to get into it.
0: Right. Right.
1: So the freaking rad.
0: Yeah.
1: So then you're also going to need the disco configuration, which is probably a little more new to a lot of folks, but it's a neat project. And if you just think of it as sort of like a glorified JSON config, like a lot of Nix, for how you want to lay out your disk. Like, if you look at here, it's sort of, you know, you specify the device, you tell it's a disk, you say, I want, you know, a GPT partition table. Here's the partitions I want. I want a boot drive. I want a, you know, ESP partition for EFI. I want a root partition. And the Disco Projects has got a bunch of different examples. They've got a bkashfs example. It supports ZFS. It supports ButterFS. It's really pretty neat. And you could use it in a lot of different environments besides just with NixOS anywhere.
0: So, because Disco is sort of universal. So what you're doing here is you're creating a config file for your disk layout. And that sounds weird to make a config file for your disk layout. But when you actually see it all filled out here, this seems simpler than some of the partitioning tools I've used.
1: Yes.
0: And what I like about this is if I saved this file, I could just reproduce this exact partition scheme again and again. And I actually have a rig upstairs I've been rebuilding, and I cannot remember how I had the partition scheme laid out at all. And I've been trying different ones, and I'm like, oh, that's not it. So it's funny. This is actually this disco right here, just that tool alone, I think could be really handy for what I'm doing right now.
1: As part of the test, you know, I had my own virtual machine that I was like wiping and then resetting up so I could wipe it again as I was learning the ins and outs of the tooling. And I was doing that manually with stuff like part clone, and I was using SF disk to sort of capture the partition layout. But those are all bespoke, especially for that part. That was a bespoke text format that, yeah, you can dump into a file and pipe it back into the tool and it'll, you know, go format things. But This is like real data structures here written in Nix. You can parse it, you can tweak it, you can modify it, you can load it in and then, you know, modify it from there.
0: Mm-hmm.
1: It's a lot more flexible.
0: Mm-hmm. So this is going to tell the system how to do the disk layout. It will be formatting everything.
1: Yes.
0: I assume what, ButterFS we're going with? What are we going with here?
1: I think this is just, it does set up a, we could change that. This sets up a...
0: Oh, an LVM.
1: Mm-hmm. Yeah. It's got a little M. And it's got a little RAID array, and mm-hmm. it's got LVM.
0: What a mess. This is going to be a mess.
1: Let's see if it works, huh?
0: Yeah, I don't know. If anything, this is going to be the part that breaks, Wes.
1: It could be. We could try to pick a different example. They've got a bunch of examples, which we've got linked in the show notes.
0: But you've tested some of them.
1: This is the one I tested locally,
0: Of course, you didn't test it on an Ubuntu box or a Linode VPS, right? Or was it a Linode VPS? No?
1: Nope.
0: All right, cool. So this should be, all right. Well, then. What is our next step now that we know what our disk layout's going to be?
1: Right.
0: And we're using Disco to do that layout.
1: You do need to know what disks you've got. So you probably got to do some inspection, figure things out. Now, if you've got like standard disks or you're using this on known systems or whatever, you'll know that. But in this case, I was checking it out. We've got a dev SDA that we're looking at on this Linode.
0: Right? All right. Nice and easy.
1: And then all you're next going to need to do is actually run the tool. And to do that, we're going to use Nix Flakes. What's really neat about Flakes, and this has been a great excuse for me to like kind of dive in a little bit more and get my head around Flakes a little bit better, is because NixOS Anywhere has a Flake for it, you can just tell Nix to run it directly from GitHub. You don't have to download it. You don't have to like configure it. If you've got Nix set up and installed, you're good to go.
0: Wow. So you pull this down, you get in the directory, and then you just point this Go file, this Go shell script at the URL on GitHub?
1: Yeah. So you say Nix run, and then you say GitHub. And then you reference the repo, which in this case is numtide/NixOS Anywhere. And that's it. And then you can do the old double hyphen thing to say like the following things are commands for the stuff you're running. And then you just pass it. I mean, it's just like running it locally at that point.
0: So we
1: and
0: do
1: Nix will do all the stuff to go pull it down, build it. Exactly.
0: Do we do sudo go.sh?
1: You don't even need sudo.
0: Okay. Really?
1: No, because it's not doing anything on this machine that, you know.
0: All right. Are you ready, Wes Payne?
1: Let's try
0: it. Here we go. All right, so Wes has given me a button here. We have it all set up now, and it just runs the go.sh shell script, which will kick off that SSH and log into our box and begin the process. I see you've given me the button to press because I assume you're worried about data loss.
1: Yes, that's right. I did here just show you two. Before, we've got a Debian Bullseye box that will soon become NixOS.
0: Yeah. Yeah. So we've tried this on Ubuntu, and you will run into problems if you have Secure Boot enabled and things like that. This Debian box is a test machine that we're going to try it on, and we're connected over NetBird, which is a mesh VPN solution using WireGuard.
1: Yeah, the idea here is you don't necessarily have to expose your server to the public SSH. I mean, you totally can do it that way, but we've configured things here so that this host is on the NetBird network. It's going to reboot into a KExec system, which will also be on the NetBird network, and if it all goes to plan, the final NixOS setup will join that too.
0: We'll see. I'm going to hit it, so let's find out. Here we go! It's off to the races. And it is already pulling down something pretty large. Is this the KExec image or is this something else? Oh, that's a Nix environment it's pulling down.
1: Oh yeah, I did reboot, so it's resetting up NixOS anywhere. Because we're using the Flake, it's just going to pull the Flake right off GitHub and get it all set up for us.
0: And then from that moment, does it then start pulling the KExec image?
1: No. So first things first, we're getting the NixOS Anywhere binary setup, which just finished. Okay. Once that's done, it can SSH into the host, which just happened. And now it's pulling the KExec image over NetBird from my laptop.
0: So it stands up. What you're telling me is it stands up its own working environment before it even gets going.
1: Oh, yeah. You don't have to have anything but Nix to make this start happening.
0: And now it's KExec the system. It's getting that ready. It's got a KExec image on there. It's creating an SSH key. It's getting SSH set up in that KExec environment before it reboots.
1: Right now, we're loading the KExec image into RAM.
0: And we're also watching the console so we can get an idea when it starts to reboot.
1: Okay. Machine will boot into NixOS in 6 seconds.
0: All right. This is it, isn't it?
1: This is a nice trick where it logs into a separate session in the background, which does the KExec. That way, the main session you SSH into can log out cleanly, which lets the script gain control, get control back, and then it's going to keep trying to SSH in, waiting for that NixOS environment to come up. Here we go. We've got NixOS running.
0: All right.
1: And we're in.
0: I see it. Nix is up on the console, and the SSH session is back in action. It's reconnected, and it's now getting Disco set up, which is going to slice up our disk based on the parameters that Wes set up earlier. I think we're going to go with a pretty basic disk setup just for the purposes of a live test.
1: Formatting hard drive with Disco.
0: Here we go.
1: You can see it calling parted.
0: Yep.
1: All right, that is done.
0: The disk has been wiped, and we're now extended 4 with a boot partition, it looks like, as well. Is that what I'm seeing? Mount boot. I see slash root.
1: Yeah, we've got a RAID array set up for boot, and then we've got an LVM set up for the root. None of that's super necessary, but it's the example configuration that NixOS Anywhere came from, and it's kind of neat to see what you can actually do with Disco.
0: Okay, so now we're still in the KExec environment, but our disk is blank, and it looks like we're pulling down a whole bunch of packages, a couple of gigs worth of packages now.
1: Yes, so we've got everything formatted. The disks are ready to receive all of our new files. They're partitioned, they're formatted. Next step is to actually go build the NixOS system because we need some files to write to the disks. That's what's happening right now.
0: Yep, so it's actually grabbing the Linux system image. So, this will take a little bit, depending on your internet connection, of course.
1: And the speed of your, whatever environment you're working in. Yeah.
0: Yeah. Okay, we're in the next and hopefully final stages before we have our entire environment, right? Where it looks like just a couple of megabytes away from all of the packages pulling down.
1: That's right. We've erased the disks. We're working on building our system closure.
0: Oh, got to get those man pages. You need to get all the man pages installed.
1: You have to have
0: 77 megabytes of man pages. Got to go on there, of course. 331 megabytes of packages total. So it's actually not that big of an environment. 330 megabytes. It's pretty reasonable.
1: Yeah, I suppose this is the part where it takes a little bit of time as it actually builds and, does some work. What's great is this is Nix, so I can just easily get HTOP going on the KExec environment if we want to watch along. Or whatever, your favorite top that's packaged in Nix.
0: Here we go. Back to the building.
1: All right, if you want, HTOP is on the console for the other screen now. Yeah, you can see Nix Store taking up a lot of CPU here as we get our Nix environment set up. That number on the left there, out of 239 or whatever, that's kind of our rough progress bar. Not that they're all equal steps, of course, but in my earlier testing, this took about 5 minutes or so. But the load average on the VM hasn't even cracked 1. Okay, the system closure is built. We're now loading the final stuff into the store. Getting close to the moment of truth.
0: No errors reported. Installation finished, Wes Payne.
1: VM should be rebooting any minute. Here, okay. Here we go. Rebooting.
0: So now the script is saying it's waiting for the machine to become reachable again. This is so slick that you don't drop session while this goes. So this box is being reworked into a NixOS machine right
1: switch
0: now.
1: Over to the...
0: Do we have it? Have it?
1: Just missed the NixOS bootloader.
0: Oh, it's coming up right now, Wes! Look at it go! Is it working?
1: All right. Now...
0: Hey, we got it! Wait, that's the wrong one. Do we have it? Is it working?
1: Yeah,
0: it working?
1: For the final test, I'll let you SSH in.
0: Okay. What's my IP?
1: SSH root at debian.netbird.cloud.
0: I would log in as root. I would, Wes, right? I'm in.
1: And there you go.
0: All right, I'm in the box. I don't have anything set up. Let's go look at your NixOS config. What are you?
1: There's nothing in there right
0: what?
1: Now. So now you can drop your own NixOS.
0: I got a blank system to work with here,
1: yes,
0: huh?
1: But it is running sync thing. I think if you do a system CTL status, you should see a sync thing running there for you.
0: All right, let's check a process check. We'll see if sync thing's on there. And survey says, there it is. Yes, it did start up sync thing. I don't know if it has any config.
1: It does not.
0: Yeah, but sync thing is running on the box. Well done. I think that is a winner. Woo! Now, how long until we can run this on all our remaining systems up in the cloud and just get them all on Nix?
1: Yeah, I think we do need to do a little work to iron out what kind of config you need to make it work on a particular VPS provider or environment. You know, you still have to take into account the particulars of the machine and the place that you're working. But once you've got that ironed out, once you've figured out what disks you have, yeah, especially if you've got a lot of the same system, maybe we're deploying a whole bunch of machines
0: that
1: here in the studio or in Linode or on AWS. Once you've got it ironed out, like a lot of this stuff, it's fiddly at first, you know, like writing an Ansible playbook. You do it a whole bunch of times to get all the little quirks out, but once it's solid,
0: you got it.
1: It's solid.
0: And it'll just work over and over again until you have a machine that's slightly different. You tweak it for that machine, get it working again.
1: Yeah. And if you already have a NixOS config written, like, you know, the two parts of this were the config you want to build and the disk config. So like they're separate pieces. You can copy them. You could have like a common disk config for types of machines. You could have different NixOS configs for like the roles that they're playing. Mix and match at your pleasure.
0: Linode.com/unplugged. 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Now, Nix Portable is something we wanted to talk about specifically outside of all this because it is a static, permissionless, and installation-free environment that you could get up and running without root access on any Linux system. And you could bring a whole environment with you, Wes. Is Nix Portable being used for what we just did here?
1: Yeah, I didn't use any of the traditional Nix installers for anything that we just did today. So Nix isn't installed properly on my laptop here, and it's not installed properly on the VM, but pretty much every tool we used came from Nix packages.
0: Now, this to me feels like an insanely powerful Swiss Army knife that you could take with you to an Archbox, a RHEL box, Debian. In a Docker container. You now essentially have this Nix environment that you can stand up anywhere you want and then pull in Nix packages and tooling on any distribution. And look what you can do with it. The power of it is you can replace a machine in place.
1: Yeah, that's right. Well, I think what's so neat about Nix Portable, there are some other things like their competitors, Nix User Chroot, actually as of Nix 2.10 on Linux, if the /Nix store doesn't exist and you can't create it because you're not root, Nix will automatically use a local store under .local. But, you know, you're still kind of installing Nix or using the standard Nix. Where NixOS Portable really shines is it just tries to ensure that Nix works out of the box. It comes with Flakes and the other experimental features like Nix commands enabled for you. So it's kind of like a self-extracting archive that has a default configured Nix that is kind of probably what you might want, at least for like a basic setup that's just going to work. And it comes with it uses bubble wrap or proot. It's got a couple of different tools to kind of set things up so that it looks like a normal Nix setup to everything running inside of it, which is crucial because you got to have that. It has to think there's a /Nix if you're going to reuse all those binary builds from the cache, which you probably do want to. So what's great about it is you can kind of just bootstrap yourself. Not only can you build any package in Nix packages, including Nix itself, but you can also build yourself a custom version of Nix Portable if you want. Like if they don't have a version that works on the particular architecture that you're trying to use, or if you want to update the version of Nix packages that it's using internally.
0: This seems to me like the perfect kind of environment too for somebody who's trying to create internal scripts. Say you work at an organization, you've got a bunch of different distributions or maybe even operating systems you're trying to support, and you want a common environment on all of them. And this thing, because it can kind of stand itself up, you can drop it on a box and have it create its own environment and have every dependency and everything you might need all right there in that one directory.
1: Yeah, it's a 60 meg binary or something like that. That's it. You just download that. You got all the power of Nix. And then in this new world of flakes where you can just reference a flake output with like we're doing for NixOS anywhere, that means like anything that has a flake or anything in Nix packages, once you've got Nix Portable, you can do it. So yeah. Like we were using NetBird to get access to the NixOS anywhere.
0: But right. So when we were doing this whole thing, we talked about using Tailscale, but we thought let's throw NetBird on there just as a fun experiment. It uses a kernel module instead of user space, and that's kind of an interesting idea. Let's see what that's like. And you just incorporate in there. Is that a flake? Is that how you pull it in?
1: Yeah, and it is packaged in Nix packages.
0: Yeah,
1: as well.
0: Sure.
1: And of course, you know, NetBird is written in Go, and you could just download the Go binary and do it all that way. But I just thought it'd be fun to see how far you could take this, like a Nix forward approach. And so on the VM, I just downloaded Nix Portable and then told it to install NetBird, and we were done.
0: So the way I internalize this is, this is a great solution for tech debt. Now, I know you're looking at it more from like deployments and building things and common application environments, but I look at this and think, I've got all these old Ubuntu boxes, I've got old CentOS boxes. And before we came across this tool, I was just planning to stand up an entirely new system, build that from scratch with Nix, and then migrate everything over. But with these tools, we could essentially reuse the same box. What we did in this case is detach the storage for the stuff that is actually vital and you don't want to lose it. So detach that storage, rebuild the box in place with NixOS using NixOS and Portable Nix, and then reattach the storage and it's in production. I didn't have to create a new VPS or I didn't have to migrate anything. The data's right there because it's just remounted.
1: And you don't have to get like a complicated environment set up on your local machine to go trigger NixOS anywhere. If you get Nix Portable, that's enough.
0: And you don't even necessarily have to use NixOS, right? That's what's so mind-blowing to me, is that it's cross-distro compatible for the portability stuff. I mean, you could have Arch, so you could have the AUR and the Nix tooling all on one system.
1: Yeah, that's what's so powerful is I think Nix Portable just sort of takes the, like, you can rely on Nix. If you've got a setup in Nix, you can just bring that with you and you know it'll work. It takes that to the next level because you don't have to worry or fuss about the, like, getting Nix installed on your system. Now, on a real machine that I was committed to using as a workstation for a long time or something, sure, I'd probably just install Nix, probably with the Determinant Systems installer.
0: Well, you'd probably also have root.
1: And yeah, exactly. But for a lot of environments, maybe it's a work machine, maybe you're borrowing someone's laptop over the weekend to just get some quick stuff done, Nix Portable is there as a nice escape hatch.
0: Yeah, man. Or maybe it's a school machine. There's a lot there. And so when you bring all of this together, when you look at all of the options we have for software that is either flat packed or app imaged or snapped, and then you bring in the power of something like Nix Portable, Portable Nix, I don't think the distro package manager matters at all. At this point, like I don't need it for any of my day-to-day
1: packages. Maybe the very basic stuff.
0: Getting the OS installed.
1: Yeah. Maybe maybe Vim, you know, a couple like base packages that are easy, you know, you don't care about a particular version, you don't need the latest one. Sure. Okay, great. But yeah, for anything else, yeah, anything custom, anything you really care about.
0: I can't help but think about all these hours that are being burned by these distro makers to do a job that I'm not even using them for anymore. That's pretty wild. And I know a lot of people initially were really hesitant about flat packs. But the thing that I have come to really appreciate about them is I can have a nice, solid base, and I can have essentially rolling user land applications. That works so well for me, especially on Nix with the NixOS release model. You know, I really like, because then I can make one big change and that'll change out my desktop environment version. But my applications are fresh all the time. When there's a new version of Element or Telegram, I have it that day. And you combine it now with something like Nix Portable, where you could be on SUSE, you could be on Fedora, you could be on Debian, and you're just dropping this thing in a folder. You don't even have to have root, right? It goes beyond just the fact that you can install the Nix package manager. You can just all have it working out of this one directory. And the power of it to like pull in a flake and do NixOS anywhere and just reload a system through kexec, like the power of it is remarkable.
1: It's neat too, because there's a flake interface now for like the set of Nix packages. So like if it's packaged that way, you can just do Nix run, Nix packages, hashtag, and then the package name. So on the last self-hosted, you were talking about Dua CLI, right? The nice little NC Dua alternative written in Rust. Well, I wanted to give that a try, and I wanted to do some cleanup on my hard drive before I was playing around with all this. Boom, Nix pack, you know, Nix, Nix portable, Nix run, Nix packages, hashtag DUA, done.
0: 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It's what Wes and I use to manage our passwords, our two-factor information, payment things, tokens, all kinds of little bits of details that you might want to store away in there. My wife and I also have a shared vault that works great for those shared family type logins, site services, and for RV. God, do we have a lot of them. And so like I had to have something. And it was a couple of years ago. It was at that moment I was like, I don't want to use anything else with my family. Bitwarden's open source, so I can trust it. And I know that it's trusted by millions of individuals and teams out there. And I know Wes has been using it for a while at that point, so I knew he liked it. But then now that I've been a user for a while, because I went to bitwarden.com/migrate, I've really appreciated just the kind of long-term incremental updates that have just made it better and easier and more realistic for larger and larger groups of users to use a password manager and a secrets manager like Bitwarden. And I think it's just the best on mobile too. So go try it out. It's really low-hanging fruit. Even if you've already got something and maybe you don't want to switch or maybe you're not ready, I bet you know a friend, a family member, or maybe your workplace that could use this. So send them all over to bitwarden.com/Linux.
2: Now, we have a bit of housekeeping this week. Coming up next week, we're doing a double Linux Unplugged recording on our regular time on Sunday. So if you want to join for an exciting live episode, that would be the time to do it. And then later in the week, we're doing another pre-record. That is, Chris, you're going on a trip, so we're doing these pre-recordings so that you can just, like, take the day, well, the week off, really, right?
0: Yeah, hopefully, at least to some degree. I think we might live record the boost segment from the road, so that way when folks send in boosts, we can cover those live. We have never done anything like that before, but that might still happen. Yeah, I'm going to take a little family road trip. Wes is going to do a little traveling, too, and we're going to try to talk you into taking some travel time, too. So we'll all kind of be away, getting some fresh air and some vitamin D for a little bit, and then we'll return back to our regularly scheduled program. 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And if you just subscribe to the RSS feed, you'll just get it when we release it like regular. You don't have to worry about it. Members, you might get it a little early in your member feed. So that's something to watch for. So we'll do the double recording on June 11th, and that'll come out for the RSS feed listeners just at the regular scheduled time. And for you livers, that means we won't have any live episodes on the 18th or the 25th.
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0: And our baller boost this week comes in from listener Woody, who sent in a total of 206,612 sats. Hey, rich lobster! I've been an Unplugged listener since 2019. Since then, I've ditched Macs and I've built Arch desktops. I made a website with Linode. I started a Git-based note-taking workflow. I started using ButterFS snapshots. I created my own secure boot keys. I began self-hosting PhotoPrism, Jellyfin, and more. And it's all connected using Tailscale. I ditched iOS for Giraffe OS, and now I'm dabbling in Nextcloud. All these things were ideas after LUP episodes. Tinkering is fun, and I learned a lot. Thanks, guys, and here's a big thumbs up for Ham Radio. Okay, all right. And he's got a zip code snuck in there, too, in the last four numbers there, Wes. Yeah, stay tuned on the Ham Radio stuff. He says, I have an idea. It'd be cool to walk through the basics of using SDR in Linux and then try to send and receive SSTV images from another listener. Wow, that'd be cool. He suggests a photo of Levi or the
1: love it. That seems to be somewhere in near Canberra, Australia.
0: Ah, you could discuss the tooling and different approaches. So this is where I want to start with Ham Radio, is I want to figure out where the crossover is between Linux and Ham Radio. And I know it's likely going to be with software-defined radio. So I want to learn, too. Thank you very much for the boost.
1: Howdy from down under there. That's great. Rotted mood boosts in with 103,000 sats.
4: I hoard that which your kind covet.
1: Starting out with happy late birthday to Brent.
2: Oh,
1: hope it was great.
2: It was.
1: Also, the Ham Radio Challenge sounds awesome. Don't know if I'll make it to Linux Fest like I want to, but I'd be willing to join the crew and go after a ham license. Something I've wanted to do for a long time. And then Rotted Mood came in for a third boost just to say, another boost to help you get to that 1 million mark this week.
0: Thanks, Rotted Mood. I will put you down as interested in the ham shenanigans.
2: Splint boosted in three boosts for a total of 41,999 Satoshis.
0: Ooh, I like that number. Kind of just rolls right off the old tongue, doesn't it? Hey, rich lobster!
2: He says, how is Chris's living situation? We hear about the studio, the RV, his neighbor, the Cottonwood disaster, but does he live in a house? In the RV? What types of buildings? I simply can't figure it out. Is the RV big enough to fit everyone in the Fisher family, really?
0: No.
1: And yet you cram a Brent in there, too.
0: Sometimes. I'm going to try to cram you in there tonight. It's funny. I think sometimes I'm intentionally a little vague for just operational security. I think I sometimes just keep it a little loose, and I figure the people who listen closely kind of put it together. Dom, you're a new outsider. You've brought inside the Komodo recently. Apologize for no underwear. What do you notice? It's right. The studio is a townhouse. That's got to be a little odd. Not what you expect.
5: Well, right away I noticed the no underwear. So that was the first thing that I noticed.
0: How could you not?
1: It's hot in here.
0: Yeah.
5: But actually, I would say over the years of listening, it matches what I had in my head. You know, like the studio space is here in the townhouse, and I've been out to the RV and to the farm. Like, I don't think there's any surprises. And I live in a house with a ton of people, too. Even though I have a house, I have like seven people that all live in there. So I'm used to like, hey, you just cram things in where you can.
0: Yeah. You do have a big family. Yeah. So a lifetime ago when I was a young lad, and house prices were at a different place than they are today. It sounds so privileged to say this, but I was in my early 20s and bought a house because it was cheaper than paying for rent. Now I could not afford to buy the studio. It's so funny how things have changed. So I bought this over a decade ago and lived in it for a while. Inevitably, when the last batch of renters was done with their lease, we decided, this is probably around 2014 timeline, 2015, maybe 2017, actually. We decided to move into the studio and convert the downstairs area into kind of like a production area and the upstairs area into like an office area. I then discovered that for my mental health, I cannot live where I work. I wanted to be that guy because it's so economical and it just makes so much sense with podcasting. But I only will work. I will work until 10 p.m. I'll wake up at 5:30 a.m. and I'll immediately begin working, and I'll do it every day, 7 days a week, and I won't stop. So I had to go somewhere else where I could have a break. And the RV really provides this great opportunity to change it up, go places that kind of get me out of a funk or change up the scenery. It is tricky with a family of five, but they also live with their mom. It's shared custody, so it's manageable. it does get tight, but we have a big yard now, so they're able to get out and go play around. I hope that answers the question, right? I think I answered the question there. Yeah, so I, like a maniac, I guess I should just, to connect it all, 7-8 years ago, decided to get an RV for road tripping. And doing the shows on the road, I wanted to have a stable, solid production setup. And then on that road trip, I was like, I could live in this. This is fine. This is, what's the big deal? It turned out I don't need a big house. And then just decided to keep going that way. And so far, that's what I've done. I imagine one day I might find a piece of land and build a little house on it. But,
5: you know, I'm in the same spot as you, as I bought a house 2008-ish in a little town outside of Olympia. The cost, that I'm blown away constantly that that house is worth how much it is now versus what I paid for it, and how fast those things change. Yeah. Mm-hmm. And my oldest is 20. And I look at her walking into the current economy and how she's going to get started and where she can find a place to rent or find a job that even can afford what rents are. And I'm talking about in my little mountain town that's 30 miles outside of Olympia.
0: Mm-hmm. I know it just wouldn't be doable today. So I'm really grateful that we do have this space because, you know, when I do the shows on the road, then I come back and it's so nice to just have like the mixer set up and everything's wired and the computers all have their job and they have the software installed and it's all routed correctly and it just works. And the internet isn't based on cellular or space internet, you know? So it's really great to have a physical spot. Plus I can get into work mode and where I have Jupes parked up at the farm's like 25 minutes away. So it's not a big commute for me. Just enough time to listen to about a podcast once a day.
2: Splint continues by sharing a little story of their own. This week at work in a Microsoft shop, I did my compulsive Pac-Man SYU and my laptop froze. I rebooted it and the boot image wasn't found. Luckily for me, I had my magic USB with me, so I managed to fix it by removing and installing the kernel again. I mentioned this with a little laugh to the guy next to me who just hit back, "That's what you get for running Linux." The install is a basic GNOME, nothing fancy. I'm a professional developer, and the other guy, though, is a senior. He has nearly every Azure certification, and maybe, or maybe not, the Microsoft logo tattooed above his heart. This week was a difficult one.
0: Oh, yeah, man. Boy, that used to be the way it went all the time. The Mac guys, too. Mm-hmm. The Mac guys. You know, when you're at a conference, you're trying to hook up your Linux laptop to the projector. It doesn't work. The Mac guys are always laughing. Of course, now we get to rib them about dongles. So, this sucks because obviously you could flip that around on the Microsoft guy and be like, well, it takes you 10 seconds to download the wrong thing and get a virus on your computer. That's got to suck too, right? Like, I get it. I understand everybody's got their confirmation biases. That's really what's at play there. But,
1: you know, when you reboot your system and then you can't get in your meeting because you're doing Windows updates.
0: Oh, man.
1: It doesn't really happen on Arch.
0: Yeah, like you go to you just want to shut down because you're running late and you're trying to leave. And then Windows wants to automatically install some updates. Or what about the fact that you can't buy a machine these days without having it preloaded with tons of crap that runs 16 different installers that all automatically update and want to auto download stuff? How do you like that? Because guess what? Linux doesn't do that. And the Mac does, too. So it just really depends on you know, where your pain is at. The nice thing is, you know, with Linux is that's a fixable solution, right? You have a lot of different paths. You'd have to know how to do it, but you have a lot of different paths to resolve that problem. With Windows, you're pretty much just going to nuke and pave when that kind of thing happens.
1: Yeah. I don't love having to fix or troubleshoot grub. No, but I don't want to touch the Windows boot setup.
0: Oh my God.
1: 10-foot pole.
0: The repair mode in the installer it's so bad. I mean, I've probably done it a grand total of 3 times in as many years. And every time I'm like, this is from one of the largest software companies in the world. They just get to do this with one of the largest desktop platforms in the world. They can get away with this and nobody says anything. Like, it's crazy.
1: And anything's wrong, you get a blue screen, no helpful error messages.
0: Yeah, man, we feel you though. Thanks for boosting it and sharing the pain. we'll commiserate with you, Splint. VTelnet comes in with 14,038 sats. And just says, a great show. Greetings from Chile. Awesome. Great to know you're out there.
1: True Grits boosts in with 18,000 cents.
0: Hey, Grits.
1: Referring to episode 512, The Sound of Rust. Excellent episode. Really enjoyed the Bitcoin Dad. Hope he comes back on LUP in the future. I also really enjoy being a Jupiter Party member, since during my phases where I don't have the mental capacity to boost, I don't have to worry too much that my favorite podcast network is going to start running underwear ads.
0: But if you got some great underwear with tucks on them, let us know. We could... We could talk about that. Yeah, we got the Bitcoin Dad set up with Pipewire after the show, and he was using that setup for the last episode we recorded.
1: That's wonderful.
0: It's working good.
1: Real quick, Defective Phoenix came in with 2,500 sats, but no message provided. We appreciate it all the same.
2: We got a boost this week from Linux Teamster, 5,000 sats. Thank you. Have you checked out Ko-Fi.com as a possible addition to Memberful? I don't mean to criticize, but the Memberful site is not what I would call intuitive. So if you would ultimately get a similar or larger cut of the memberships than you would with Memberful, then maybe it's worth considering. If you do decide to test it out, you could first mention it maybe on office hours and ask some of us to beta test it for you. And I'm sure we would love to do that as some potentially new supporters. As always, love you all.
0: I haven't looked into it. I will check it out. You know, Memberful, the site isn't perhaps great, but they do have, like, you could build your own site and then embed the stuff.
1: Right.
0: That's something to consider. But thank you for the information. I will check out Ko-Fi. Mars X-Ray comes in with 5,000 sats. This is my last batch of sats via Fountain. I'm heading back to Antennapod, and until Antennapod gets sats, my future sats to you guys will be via Albi. Keep up the great work. Yeah, I think Fountain had a rough update. Because I have heard from probably a dozen people that are bailing on Fountain, which is a shame because I heard from Oscar that they're shipping an update on Tuesday that's a massive improvement for Android. But, you know, they're moving so fast that I think what happens is they have regressions and then they fix those regressions super fast. But that week in between updates is killer for some people.
1: Especially if you're, you know, you don't care that much. You're just kind of dabbling in the 2.0 mm-hmm. stuff and then your podcast stopped working. I get it.
0: I'm hooked on the activity feed and on earning sats. I love looking up and be like, oh, I just earned 200 sats. Listen to that podcast. I can't help it. I like it. On iOS, Fountain is rock solid too. So that also makes it annoying that it's kind of mm-hmm. buggy on Android. Mm-hmm. But if you think about it, that streaming sats stuff, that's probably not super easy. Nobody else is doing that. It's probably using a little bit more resources. They're probably really trying to get that refined. So I'd say come back in 6 months if you're curious.
1: Loomer comes in with 2,000 sats and just proposes a new name for our buddy Giraffine OS. How about Giraffine OS for drama or what?
0: I hate to go there. I have a lot of respect for what the project has done, and I know that the people involved are sensitive, but that's funny. That's good. I think it's in good hands now. I feel like it's in good hands.
2: Scott comes in with 4,321 sats. Thank you, Wes, for telling me about Lapsy. Even though it is in pre-alpha according to the website, this already feels exactly like what I wanted from VS Code. That it always has been a little bit bloated. Still need to daily drive for like a week to see if that will stick, but this is giving me a permanent favorite editor feels.
1: Glad to hear that.
2: Also, you guys should definitely try to get a system set up for using pre-episode value tags if you plan to bring guests on more often. Just add it to the list mm-hmm. of podcasting 2.0 features to play with.
0: In the future, when we roll our own RSS feeds, we will do per episode splits. So when we have a guest on, they will be included in the split for that. Right now, we can only apply it at the entire feed level, not at the per episode level. So we don't have that yet, but it'll be coming. I'll round us out. Bearded Maniac comes in wishing Brent a happy birthday from Morocco.
2: Wow. Thank you.
0: 2,000 sats. Yeah. We have AC Bennett Dev, I bet, right? Something like that comes in with 12,000 sats saying, thanks for an awesome community and helping me connect to the tech world. I'm a lifelong musician turned software engineer. Your pods really helped make that transition. It feels like hanging with friends. Well, thank you for the value. Faraday Fedora comes in with 6,500 sats to round us out. Uh-oh, he's also leaving Fedora, and he's sending us the sats on the way out.
1: Leaving Fountain.
0: Oh, yeah, Fountain, right. Thank you. Fedora on the brain, though, I suppose, because he's Faraday Fedora.
1: Yeah, Peterson, the teacher, also boosted in saying, I'm done with Fountain. I hereby bequeath you all my sats, which was 4,000. So thank you.
0: That's very generous. You know, you could move them to the next app.
1: Totally.
0: It's an open network, but we will take them and use them wisely. And let us know how it goes. Check back in. Remember, if you're not happy with the app, because sounds like there was a bug that definitely got out, you can just get Albi. 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
1: Real quick shout out to a user 4939 blah blah blah who sent us 1980 sats, a little below our normal cutoff, but sounds like 1980 is their birth year and they had to switch their podcast app, get Bitcoin, get a wallet, and do a lot of learning, but they think it was all worth it.
0: You know, I really do want to say thank you when people take the time to do that, because that is the hardest part of the process. Once you have it set up, it's so stupid simple. I love it. Like I mean, it's like it's a well-worn path for me now. So I'm beyond the point where I remember setting it up. But when I look at the journey some people go down, what depending on which pathway you go, it can be tricky. If you just follow the path I say, which is get Albie and then go to the podcast index, it's pretty straightforward. But I understand not everybody listens to me.
1: Hey, we're Linux users, Chris. We like to find our own way with Nix Portable, you know?
0: Yeah. And, you know, the other good news is, to be honest with you, it's getting easier every single month. And so as people try it, and if it doesn't work for them, if you come back in a little bit and try it, it should work for you. I know it's a weird thing, but we had a grand total of 430,450 sats, 25 total boosts and 16 boosters involved, including folks behind the scenes streaming. Just as I was setting up this morning, somebody was listening to the show and streaming sats.
1: I love that.
0: That's so great. So thank you, everybody who boosted in. We really do appreciate it. And of course, we really appreciate our members, too. This is a value for value production, and our goal here is to make the audience our largest customer. So we're always thinking about the audience first when we're making strategies and plans about what we want to talk about and what's incentivizing us to create these shows. We always want it to be to make our biggest customer happy. That's just good business. And that's why we want our biggest customer to be the audience. Now, not one, but two picks for you before we get out of here. We were talking about mesh networks earlier today. You guys know I'm a big Tailscale fan, but there's not really a great Tailscale UI for the Plasma desktop.
6: Until today.
0: It's called KTail Control, and it's a Plasma UI to manage your Tailscale network. And you can get your stats in there. You can change settings like subnet routing. Of course, you can get the IP of all your individual nodes, and then you can minimize it down to your tray, down to your system tray. Your track.
1: Oh, this looks great.
0: Yeah, and it's being actively updated. It's like 5 megabytes in size. It's available on FlatHub, and you can get up and running in just seconds. So we'll put a link to KTailCTL. And then if you're not a Tailscale user, I'm going to just mention another pick. I don't think I want to say what it does. You either know or you don't know. But SAB NZBD is now a Flatpak.
1: Whoa.
0: The entire SAB NZB downloader.
1: I'll have to give that a try.
0: Yeah, you can just install it as a Flatpak now. You don't have to set it up as a server or anything like that. And I can do all the work for you. That is a nice little win. And we'll put a link to that in the show notes as well. And I'm sorry, the first rule about Usenet is I can't talk about Usenet. So I cannot tell you what that's for. Well, boys, we got ourselves one more NixOS server now. Yeah. Yep.
1: Now just to do the rest.
0: Just a few more to go, right?
1: But we've got the tools.
0: I think I know what we're doing this evening. So don't forget, we are doing that double recording next Sunday. We'd love to have you join us at jblive.tv. 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
1: Maybe you are worried about that XFS bug? We have the details.
0: Yeah, we got the deets on that. Also, an attack that thearchive.org was just under recently, changes that Canonical's got going, end of life's on Ubuntu. I mean, all sorts of stuff in LinuxActionNews.com. 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Find or subscribe on our contact page over there. We'd love to hear from you. Thanks so much for joining us. And see you right back here next Sunday.

0: Oh, you hear the squeak? I like it when it squeaks. That's my favorite part.
1: Oh, yeah. I know. Me too. It feels like it's, I don't know, got some sentience or something.
0: Yeah, like we got a little pet in the studio, and that's fun.
1: It's the hamster running on the wheel, right? Keeping it going.
0: Yeah. Yeah. Something we'd never get to do in a studio. And now we have a little pet. Maybe it'll last for a few more days. I like having a little OBS pet.
1: You give it days. I give it hours.
0: It's office hours with me, Chris. Hello, everybody. Brent's here, too. Hello, Brantley. Welcome in.
1: Hello. It's cozy in here today. I don't know what you changed, but it's nice.
0: Oh, it's the box fort. Yeah. It's because we're doing it in the box fort.
1: Oh, right. Yeah. I thought something was different. I don't know why I couldn't pinpoint that one.
0: You know what? 2023 is all about saving money, and I figured, why build a whole studio when you could build a box fort out of all the boxes you just get from stuff from Amazon anyways? So,
1: well, it sounds pretty good in here.
0: Yeah, well, this is because this part's from the fridge. It's pretty nice. Yeah, and then the blankets, of course, I just picked up off the street. They were free. People were just, like, sleeping on the street. They just leaving them there.
1: Weird.
0: So I grabbed those, and we got ourselves the studio. And, of course, the mumble room's in the office with us as well. Hello, mumble room.
2: Hello, guys.
3: Hello.
4: Hello, Chris. Hello, Brent.
1: Hello.
0: Hello. We got a small handful right there in the on-air room, and then another handful up in quiet listening. Nice to have you all here today. It's one of these episodes where we've been meaning to get to this topic, but there's just been a lot of development going on at JB that we wanted to cover. But one of the reasons that we started doing office hours is so that we could kind of comment on some of the bigger trends going on with the podcasts around us, about the future of podcasting, about value for value, podcasting 2.0, and all that kind of stuff. And it's obviously a topic close to our heart. I have to say, if you hear a squeak, something that sounds like a screaming or a banging in the background, the OBS machine that we have is finally giving out and the power supply is failing. It's been going out for a while. So what I've been doing is coming in with the hawk strike. And if you just hit it kind of like a coming at from the side and kind of do like a ah! when you hit it, it'll generally just fix the fan. And so then it's fixed for a while and I don't have to hawk strike it very often. However, this morning when I came in, the hawk strikes on the power supply were failing to fix the noise. It was a new level of noise, really just making all kinds of squeaky noises. And I realized hawk strike was insufficient. I was going to have to do more than just kind of like, you know, smack the side of the power supply. So I did the right thing and I got a microphone arm and I just really started wailing on it real good. Unfortunately, the sound didn't go away, but I did get a face full of like an ozone smell. So I think one of the capacitors is about to blow. And unfortunately, the fan's not working properly anymore. So it's really heating up in there now that we're live streaming and everything's going. The CPU and the GPU are all going. The disk is going. So that power supply is really getting used right now. And it's not cooling properly. And it seems to be one of those capacitors is squealing right now. So what I'm going to do is just go ahead and ignore that and pretend like I didn't know all that's happening. And so if you hear a squeal, I just want you to pretend like you don't hear it too. And then it's not really happening and we can just do the show and it'll be fine. You cool with that, Brent? You good?
1: I'm strangely okay with it. I find it really interesting how the Thaleo that's meant to replace it just happens to be on your workbench currently. Like you've had it for what, a month or two now? And you just...
0: So close.
1: Just now started working on it and all of a sudden, you know, there's a connection there. I don't know.
0: Well, I've known it was dying. Because I've been, you know, working on it by banging on it for a while. So I knew it was coming. I just was hoping to get it till we do our little sprint around LUP 500. And then I thought what we could do is we'd take almost everything out, clean, rewire, and then bring back in just the stuff we want, like the Thaleo.
1: Wow. When's the last time that happened?
0: 2018.
1: Right.
0: Yeah. Maybe 17. Yeah. So it's been a while. So it's been a minute and it could use it. You know, it's a clean slate kind of thing. Because the studio just builds up legacy. Like, you know, maybe we had a couple of people over, so we ran some wires real quick, or, you know, we want to experiment with cameras real quick. So things just build up over time, and it just kind of needs a good purging every now and then. And it creates problems. So you want to do it right by having everybody here. You just bang it out as quickly as possible, problem solve, and get it over with. Because otherwise, you'll trickle problems for like the next 2 weeks into the productions. Been there, done that. So I kind of feel like this whole situation is a metaphor for the entire podcast industry at large right now. Isn't that funny?
1: I love it.
0: In case you didn't know this, Brent, in 2022, podcasting died.
1: Oh, did it? I hadn't noticed.
0: Yeah, I know. We missed it. But there's even a gravestone that's been made for it. 2022, the year podcasting died. And this is from a podcaster and a podcasting consultant, a podcasting 1.0 consultant. It is funny, though, because they did actually make a tombstone. And it says podcasting 2004 to 2022, sponsored by MailChimp.
1: Oh, that's, oh, gosh. Oh, that's so perfect.
0: Savagely perfect, actually. And here's their case. They say the crux of it is they are no longer having any conversations with their clients that do not involve video in the discussion. Nobody wants to begin an audio podcast. Everybody is all in on video now. And they point out that social media services that focus on video, like Snapchat, Instagram, TikTok, they are accelerating right now, while other services that don't are decelerating. They say that it's very hard to build any kind of podcasting marketing campaign, whatever that might be, that doesn't involve video. And here's their reason, they say. The rise of remote recordings has facilitated the simple 2-3 person podcast, where it used to be tricky and hard. Now they say Zoom, Zencaster, Squadcast, whatever, they make it, quote, a piece of piss. All the software that's flourished in the last few years since the COVID-19 pandemic have some sort of native video capture function. They say this means that video has gone from being something that you have to plan as an irritating addition to something that you'd be crazy not to capture from the off. And they have some other points in here, but I wanted to pause there. And what do you think of this, Brent? Is audio podcasting dying because post-COVID-19 tooling is just video first? And just a little bit of anecdotal data. My wife was approached to do an interview podcast series for someone, for a group. And I will note, the conversation never included only doing audio. From the start, it was, we want to do video, we want you to do it over Zoom, that kind of thing. And then they're going to publish both audio and video, which we'll see how that goes. But what are your thoughts so far on this take that this new tooling is so easy that it's making the audio podcast irrelevant?
1: Yeah, I think that's taking it maybe a little too far, because it feels to me like the conversations are, well, let's do podcasts because tons of people are listening to them. There are almost 5 million podcasts out there now. But it's just like, well, if you're going to do it, you may as well jump on the video bandwagon and throw it on all the other platforms. Because if you're doing audio only, as we've seen, you know, places like YouTube and such has a large audience to grab the content. But if you're only streaming like a static image or something, you don't always get the same draw from those specific platforms. But I feel like the audio only platforms, I don't know, maybe they feel totally differently. But you're suggesting, or this article is suggesting, that those audio only platforms are just shifting to video completely. I mean, it gets me thinking about what JB has done in the last few years. You know, you've done video forever and then went to audio only. And only recently have we sort of done a minimum viable video. So I'm curious on your thoughts of that transition for JB specifically, and whether you think you relate to what they're suggesting in this article.
0: You know, I think this guy's off the mark a little bit, and maybe they're a podcasting consultant, but I don't think people are getting their money's worth. The reality is, audio can be great for scenarios where video is not an option. Driving, obviously. Doing chores around the house. Yard work, dishes, those types of scenarios. It's nicer to just have your headphones in and listen to something. There's also an intimacy to well-produced audio that sounds good, that I think video kind of wrecks, because it takes away your imagination and it just provides you with the fact that we're actually humans sitting here in front of microphones. We have added some video on Jupiter.tube. We're not publishing it on YouTube, ironically. We still publish the audio over there because we're not actually interested in cultivating a video audience necessarily. What we want to do is provide a product for folks that are maybe working from home now, or would just prefer to pull something up on their set-top media box or their smart television when they want to listen to something, or maybe they just like video over audio. We want to make that available, and it is because the tooling's gotten better. It's not really, I mean, I don't, it's PeerTube, right? It's PeerTube that got better for us. It's not necessarily Zoom. We don't use Zoom. So I think there's some truth to the tooling has made it easier, and there's some truth that visual content gets shared more on the internet. But their next point is really where they kind of bring it in. They think there's going to kind of be a collapse in corporate content. They say that the world is suffering massively from current economic conditions, and that's going to be for the foreseeable future. They write the podcasts just do not pull their economic weight. They struggle to generate subscriptions. They still are receiving trash CPM for advertising. That's cost per million. And most of the podcasts that are from newspapers and magazines are loss leaders. And then they go on to say,

0: podcasting content, and I could see some fluctuations there. I do think there is going to be a pullback there. I mean, you were looking at the ad rates from Libsyn this morning.
1: Yeah, that was an interesting look, and it only represents something like 3,000 podcasts that they represent. So it's a teeny tiny, you know, small sample. So I'm not sure how representative it is, but there was an interesting graph because they share the history of the rates that they're paying. I guess they have some way of dynamically affecting the rates month per month. And there was a big spike that I noticed in about January 2022. And it felt like back then, what, exactly a year ago, like podcasting was hot and the whole technology industry was actually doing just fine, right? And you see the next month, it kind of dips in a weird kind of way and it comes back up. And after that, it's just like a downward slide. And this last month in that graph is just a massive dip. And so it's just a fascinating way to visualize this, even if it represents only a small portion of the total podcasts out there. And I'm sure only a small sector and doesn't include the NPRs and all of that, you know, but it's a hint towards the trending that's happening. And I found that fascinating.
0: The pricing peaked at the beginning of 2022 and has just declined since then, and took a massive decline in December, a scary decline in December. Which is interesting because, you know, end of year is kind of when you're wrapping up your Q1, Q2, H1 ad deals. So, I mean, generally you're going to do your sales in November, October, but some deals still, you know, stretch into December and get wrapped up. So I'm actually kind of surprised the numbers dipped as strong as they did in December, because that's when you're finalizing your next year deals.
1: Well, maybe those deals just got finalized at quite a worse tick than they did a year previous, you know?
0: Yeah, these Libsyn numbers are low in terms of CPM, but it's based on their dynamic, you know, low quality ads that they sell. So they're not very well priced ads to begin with. There is something to it there. We'll link to all of this, by the way. The first article that we covered from Nick, we'll link to. The podcasting advertising rates, we'll link to. And then the next article we're going to link to in the show notes is from Bloomberg, and it's called The Great Podcasting Market Correction. And they say, with hiring freezes, smaller upfront payments, and fewer acquisitions, the podcast boom is feeling like a thing of the past. Which is exactly what I told you guys would happen about a year ago, or whenever I said on this show.
1: Yeah.
0: And here's why I know. And here's why I knew this would happen. I sold this business in 2019 or whatever it was, 2018. I think it might have been 2018, whatever it was. I sold the business while podcasting was on the upswing. If you think of it as like an asset stock value price, podcasting's value was going up. People are interested in buying. When I bought it back, it was kind of topping off. I was already seeing the direction this was going. That was one of the reasons I was terrified to go independent again, and why I launched membership programs when I did. The first week we went independent again, because even then, which is almost 3 years ago, I saw this coming. It was obvious to me. So I sold during the bull run and I bought it back as it began to plateau. And I knew that for the first 3 to 5 years of having it independent again, it was going to be a horrendous market. And so when Bloomberg on January 4th runs an article saying the great podcasting market correction is here, yeah, it's been coming for a while. This has been pretty obvious this was coming. And it creates sort of these negative incentives in the podcast community when there's a contraction. And here's a couple of the highlights. They say, this past year, podcasting finally achieved one of the ultimate signifiers of middle age. An unsettling realization that the best days of high-spirited youth may now be behind it. Like, wow, okay.
1: I don't know if that's fair, because we're seeing, like, kind of globally, everything's just kind of tanking at the same time. So is it fair to single out just podcasting? I'm not sure.
0: No, because you could do this for all kinds of industry. And Brent, you know this is true. The stuff going on with podcasting 2.0.
1: Oh, man.
0: It's some of the most exciting stuff in podcasting in the last 15 years since podcasting started, right? Like, the future for podcasting is exceptionally positive in the podcasting 2.0 world, because you have decentralization. There's no Spotify or Apple. You have a payment system that is not tied to PayPal or Stripe or any bank or any country, right? Or any authority. Like, you know, a country authority, of course, local laws for all these things. And you have transcripts and you have all of these features. Like, one that I think is super important that we have really failed at for a very, very long time is cast attribution.
1: Hmm.
0: Like, there's no reason.

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1: Agree.
0: And the Podcasting 2.0 spec allows for that kind of attribution. Right now, all we have is host and co-host and guest. No, we don't. Yes, we don't even have co-host. We have host and we have guest. Right. But in the Podcasting 2.0 spec, there is a significant range of options there. One of the things I think is fantastic is Blueberry, which is one of the more popular podcasting WordPress plugins out there, perhaps the most popular WordPress plugin, has gone all in on Podcasting 2.0. This is going to make it accessible to so many new podcasters. And one of the things that they did is they went through and documented a lot of Podcasting 2.0. So if you wonder, what are the features? They have it right here. Transcripts. Locked podcasting, so it can't be transferred by to a host by a nefarious character. Funding. We talk about Boost, PayPal, Patreon, things like that. Chapters. Cloud chapters, too. It's a big deal.
1: Mm.
0: And the other nice thing about it, and this is something we've talked about, is the way they've implemented chapters in Podcasting 2.0 means that they don't actually have to be ready at the time of publishing. Same with transcripts. So if that stuff takes back-end processing that will take a few hours or even maybe requires manual intervention, we can publish the episodes and then we can dynamically update the chapters and the transcripts after the episode's already published without forcing you to re-download, right? It's that kind of stuff that we've wanted in podcasting for so long. There's also support in there for location. Like say we did an on-location episode.
1: That's cool. I didn't realize that.
0: And then the two big ones for us right now, besides value for value, credits, like I was just talking about, we can give credits to the individual team members, even the people that aren't on mic, which would be huge. And the other one that Blueberry is going to support, and I'm very excited about, is Lit, or the live tag that allows you to live stream directly to the podcast apps. They have information about that. Of course, value for value, they talk about that. And what I love in here is they talk about how you shouldn't get hung up on the fact that it's Bitcoin. It really doesn't matter. It's just a way to send value. And it's not like, hey, we're not telling you go buy $10,000 worth of Bitcoin. We're telling you go buy a couple of bucks, send it to your podcaster of choice, like you might if you're going to give an SMS to your local DJ and they're going to do a chargeback.
1: Like going to an arcade and buying some coins so you can use in the machine or whatever. It's kind of the same deal.
0: Yeah, you're not investing in that arcade's coin. You know, you're not hedging against the global macro economy with the arcade coin. You're participating in the local ecosystem. And they talk about all of that, including the crypto stigmatization that we're going to have to just wait to sort out. But I think they have a really good pitch in there. They write, with the crypto market in upheaval, many do not want to be involved. My analogy for this is to forget the investment. This is not an investment model, they write. This is a model where your listener converts an appropriate amount of Bitcoin into Satoshis and then donates those sats. The value of the sats will change based on the price of Bitcoin. But if you think of Satoshis that can be converted to cash and not an investment model, it's easier to get the listeners to participate. Real-world financial institutions and issues with PayPal donations of $2 will have a 50-cent processing fee going to PayPal. In the value world, using Satoshis, that same $2 donation equivalent in sats would cost mere pennies, actually even less, for the transaction. Everyone wins, and we build a sustainable podcast ecosystem. In the value model, there are splits. And then they talk about the splits, which we've gotten into before. And when you have this, I feel like, this beacon of hope with Podcasting 2.0. And then you look at how the traditional podcasting ecosystem is really struggling right now. I have got it on good authority from friends out there that podcast advertisers that you've heard of that are in podcasts that you listen to right now are asking for more kind of insidious ways of integrating the advertising into the content for the same price. They're basically asking for the podcasters to do what's called native integration. And native integration is where maybe we had a mattress sponsor. And so instead of saying, and now a word from our sponsor, or maybe we play a little jingle like we do on JB, so you know we're transitioning to the sponsor.
1: We do the whole podcast laying on a mattress. That's what you're saying, right?
0: Well, what we do is like, I'd tell you about how my bed's been really uncomfortable. Maybe we'd open the show and I'd tell you about how I got a new mattress. I wouldn't even disclose it's a sponsor.
1: Oh, I see. That's actually more problematic.
0: Yes. And then the other thing they're doing is they're asking podcasters to have influencers on to speak authoritatively on topics, but speak in a way that is pro that mattress. So like a mattress sponsor would ask a podcaster or a YouTuber to bring on a special guest to be a topic expert. But that sponsor is actually handpicked that special guest. And that special guest is getting paid by the sponsor to work in the mattress plug every time they can in a real seamless way. And the whole deal is all everybody's getting paid, but the audience is never being told about it. And that's the kind of stuff that's happening more and more and more out there, because the sponsors want more and the podcasters can't lower their rates. So this is what's happening. And the other trend, and Libsyn's a big player in this, is dynamic insertions taking off more and more. And this is another area where I'm really happy that with our model, with value for value, we have a hybrid model of I handpick sponsors. We work out boutique, handcrafted deals that take forever, that some sponsors hate that take that long. And we work with them. We make sure it's a good fit. And they usually stick around for a while because of that. And then we supplement that with subscriptions and boosts. And I think that hybrid model has given us the flexibility to hire a little bit of a staff, you know, pay people for their help with JB and work with a small core team. We're still very tiny, but we can actually, you know, at least pay people a few bucks for their participation from time to time. And I can do this full time. And without that hybrid model, I couldn't see that working. But if we were all in one direction right now, I could see it being a little uncomfortable, especially if that one direction was all 100% advertising. I could see that being really, really uncomfortable just based on the ad deals I've seen come across my table. And the thing is, when a podcast gets bigger, you get even more and more juicy proposals. Like LUP has reached this new threshold where it's kind of getting to the size of kind of like a general tech podcast, like a bigger general tech podcast. And so the kind of sponsor pitches we're getting now are a lot of like toothbrush sponsors. I'm not even joking. They even sent me one. It's a subscription toothbrush. I've actually been using it just to, you know, because they sent it to me. So like but it's just they wanted me to advertise a subscription toothbrush.
1: You have been talking about your teeth these days.
0: I mean, I just see a lot of that coming up. And then you combine that with stuff like Spotify. Spotify has come up with their own format for chapters. Even though we can do chapters today embedded in the MP3 file, and Podcasting 2.0 has cloud chapters, Spotify wants you to use their own standard for chapters. They also have their own standard now for app comments and polls. All things that you could do in Podcasting 2.0, they're going to do with their own format, and they're asking hosting providers to accommodate them. It's gross, right? Their motivation is to just create a unique experience that only exists in the Spotify app. And Apple's motivation for podcasting is to create podcasts that promote their streaming content on their Apple TV platform, right? That's why they're into podcasts now. These are not great motivations. And so I'm kind of glad this whole model's struggling. I mean, I don't want it to hurt any of my friends, and I don't want it to hurt JB, but at the same time, it feels like maybe this is a washing out after podcasting kind of had a bit of a bubble. Like, maybe this will be a good thing. Oh, man, did you hear that?
1: Hurry up and finish the stream.
0: We're still going, though. Still going.
1: I'm just looking for the flames.
0: This, you know, this blog says that podcasting is in a precarious point in its existence. I do think it's in a point of massive change. I don't know if it's precarious change. What do you think?
1: Well, what's sort of fascinating to me is that the podcasting 2.0 stuff is sort of gaining a ton of traction at the exact same time as this sort of antiquated model is maybe slowing down a bit. So, you know, the podcasting 2.0 really describes the technology that's coming out in that new spec, but it kind of describes the whole environment in that things need to change and evolve. And it's been the same way for a really long time. And it's about time that we have something new and better that comes our way. So, you know, maybe boosts aren't the only way that we'll keep podcasts going. That seems, you know, like it's going to be a few years at the very least for that, something like that to be viable. But to see things change for the better and for listeners to be the value versus like the shady ad deals or whatever, I don't know. I just feel very thankful and grateful that we're in a position that we're not having to take all these shady things, you know? That feels super important to me.
0: I agree. And I think it also, so I think what got them into it was Spotify getting heavy and serious into podcasting. And Adam and Dave and others were like, wait a minute, we got to do something or else this is going to centralize quick. And then we're screwed, right?
1: Well, and it is, it looks like.
0: Yeah, I have a couple of thoughts about that. So my first thought is, I think Dave and Adam and everybody around there really started podcasting 2.0 when the Spotify podcasting ambitions really started to become clear. They went, whoa, we got to do something here. And I'm really grateful for that. and the technology was in the right place for it. But, you know, to the point about the boost and maybe taking a few years, I'm kind of optimistic there too, because I hear a lot of our boosters now boosting other shows, and I can see a network effect happening there. And that's really cool to see. But also, this is all happening in one of the worst bear markets of our lifetime. And it has been a grueling year-long bear market so far, and we're probably still going to have a bear market for a while. It's going to be like bad. And we're seeing this adoption and this uptake in those conditions. And when there's a bull market and number goes up and everybody gets hyped and excited again, I think adoption will accelerate then as well. So I'm very, very actually very bullish in that sense, because it to me seems incredible that the adoption has been as good as it has. In some sense, cheaper sats makes a great time to experiment too. So we can build this out and kind of have it, the format and how we integrate it into the shows and the tooling around it all kind of figured out by the time number starts to go up. And then you start to see all other kinds of folks ape in that were skeptics when the market was down. That's kind of my sense of it. So we could see it maybe be only a year away before more. I mean, there's some podcasts I think that are getting very close to going full time on Boost, but they are probably more Bitcoin.
1: Well, anecdotally, I've noticed that even our shows in the last maybe 3 months from my, you know, poor memory, it feels like almost every show we have some, you know, two, three people who boosted in and said, hey, first time booster, but here's my new, you know, contribution to the show. And that always makes us smile.
0: We're also seeing an uptick in adoption with the podcast apps. Podcast Addict just announced a new beta that supports the live feature in Podcasting 2.0. It should be on the Play Store now. And they're asking for feedback to try it. Very excited about this, because this is one of the first things we want to get to once we get our RSS feeds going, is the live tag. And it's nice to see more podcast apps supporting that. So Podcast Addict now online with that. I'm hoping we will see AntennaPod also add support for the live tag in the future. They're totally open to it. They said they just need somebody to actually do this.
1: It's always part of the challenge, isn't it?
0: Yeah, definitely is. I understand. But one day. We'll get there one day. And then one last bit of great news. We've seen some great documentation coming out from both Podverse, Fountain, and Albi in the last week, creating guides and information on how to actually use all the stuff that we've been talking about. And we will link to a blog on podverse.fm that does a little bit of introduction to the whole Boostagram, streaming sats, value for value. And they've managed to boil it all down into 5 steps. Which is extremely impressive. I know they had to work hard on how to do that. And then they expand those 5 steps with individual screenshots and all of that down below. Just helps you get started. And of course, I love Podverse. I think it's a great app. I'm in it for the long haul, GPL, multi-platform. I'm a premium member, and I really appreciate the Albi integration, because I'm using Albi more and more. On Giraffine OS, I do have to reconnect to Albi more than I would like seemingly every time, and I don't have that issue with Fountain. But I also control my Albi wallet. I can use that across multiple apps. So I'm good with that, you know? I'm good with that. But it's really cool to see it. It's to see the uptick.
1: Speaking of changing models and improving things, I think you should check out Linode. Linode.com/... What do we use? Linux? Oh, it's Jupyter for this show.
0: Jupyter for this show. I mean, you could do... I mean, it depends if you want to support those jerks over in the Linux podcast space.
1: I don't know. They get all the attention. I think we deserve a little bit. So linode.com/Jupyter.
0: Yeah. /Jupyter. Yeah. This is great. You know what? This is a sponsor I am proud to have right here. Love Linode. We've been using it for years. And when you go over to linode.com/Jupyter, you get that $100 for 60 days. So you can just try it yourself.
1: Can you imagine what you can do with $100 in 60 days? Once a week, I'm like, what would I do with all of that? Cause that's a lot.
0: I would play at this day and age. I'd fire up a Mastodon instance. Everybody's talking about Mastodon. They've got a one-click deployment. You could fire it up, and then you could get a feel for what it's like to run without having to invest 2 weeks in setting it up. I think that's an option. The other thing, you know, I'm a big advocate for these days, like it's brand new, Nextcloud. Even if you don't stick with it, everyone should try a Nextcloud once. And if you haven't tried Nextcloud in a couple of years, I think you should try it again. And they also make it super easy to deploy Nextcloud.
1: They probably have like a one-click deployment for that, right?
0: They probably do, Brent. They probably do. And then, you know, you got things like S3 object storage. So then you could tie your Nextcloud to their S3 object storage. So then you don't have to worry about constantly running out of disk on Nextcloud because you have a bunch of deleted files that you never clear. It just solves all that, you know?
1: You're describing my situation exactly. I booted up my Nextcloud like 5 years ago before I knew any better. And now I'm like, geez, I should have done that.
0: Yeah, it's just nice. You got to, you know, you got to go in and clean it up from time to time, even when you're using object storage. But it's nice just to have that kind of flexibility. And they make it so easy. And there's so much documentation. Like, I would also just build a few things. Like,
1: oh,
0: Alex was talking about playing with K3s and K8s.
1: Nice.
0: You know, you could, you, with $100, you could spin up a dozen machines and run it for a while and orchestrate and play around with those tools. Like, it's just, you know, you've got really fast networking, really fast systems. Like, screw messing around with a VM on your computer. Go use the $100. Go play around on Linode, learn something. And then you'll probably find it so dang great you want to use it in production. That's what happened for us. So go try it out and support the show. Get the $100. When you go over to linode.com/Jupiter. Now, we've got some feedback, Brantley.
1: Yeah, I stole some feedback from those guys at the Linux Unplugged show because I thought maybe this fits here a bit more. So, Catherine, thank you for the email over there, but we're going to catch it here. So Catherine asks, with written media on the internet degrading over the last decade or so, I find it pretty difficult to follow some tech news in terms of hardware, software, FOSS world stuff, legislation, and so on, other than via aggregator sites like Reddit. So I was curious, what would be your suggestions on where to get good quality news sources?
0: That feels like the hard question of the era.
1: Right, isn't it?
0: Right? If you were to zoom out over the last 5, 6, 7, 10 years, that feels like one of the hardest questions of our time. And I think some of us hoped that's what Twitter would be this way to curate a feed of individual creators who are publishing. So instead of following the New York Times or the Washington Post or Zero Hedge or whatever, you'd follow an individual writer. And then you'd learn to trust that individual creator and follow their work regardless of where they went. But of course, if you did that, you inevitably ended up getting burned and had to participate in the dumpster fire. So I don't think that worked out. I could tell you, this is where I become a little bit of a radical. I'm sorry, but I do not believe the answer to solving this problem is by eliminating or narrowing the field of input and information and data sources. Unfortunately, I think that's how you get distorted information. I think the classic lesson is the more information, the more data you can draw from, then the better ability you have to make your own decisions and determine the story. You know, I think we've all seen this situation where you're reading any normal, mainstream media outlet. Just for the sake of argument, let's just say it's the New York Times. You're reading the New York Times, and they're covering a field that you know a lot about. Maybe it's computers. And they just butcher the coverage. And they get it wrong to a point where they almost get it the opposite of reality. Like, this happened recently when TechCrunch ran a piece on the Matrix Foundation. They ran a piece on the Matrix Foundation 5 days after the Matrix Foundation took to the web and said that they are desperately running out of money and that it is an existential crisis that could lead to their collapse and that they've had to lay people off recently. 5 days later, TechCrunch writes an article about the Matrix Foundation and says they're doing great. Makes it sound like they've got millions of dollars coming in.
1: Oh, no.
0: Right? You see this happen all the time with technology coverage. And then the silly thing that we do, because we are simple monkeys, is we turn the page and we assume, because it's a subject we don't know anything about on the next page, that everything they're saying there is true. And then we say, well, the New York Times has got, you know, that's, you can trust them. But the reality is all these are humans making this up. So and they're doing their best, but they get it wrong. And so I believe you got to take in as many sources as you like. So one of the things that I do, I consistently consume way more anti-Bitcoin content, media, blogs, way more than I do pro-Bitcoin. Because I know all the pro stuff. I'm really searching for a valid argument against it constantly. I find that intellectually stimulating. And my friend, the Bitcoin dad and I, we bounce stuff back and forth. Like, if he finds really great criticism, he'll send me a link and vice versa. And I find that to be one of the better ways to sort of check assumptions, validate inputs, and bring in additional sources. And so you just got to figure out your topic and do the same. And I don't think restricting the information actually helps. And I know that it's in the context of helping people because they're so dumb that if you give them the information, they'll harm themselves. And so therefore, we must suppress the information to protect them. But I think if anything, the last few months with Twitter has shown us that crap doesn't work anyways. And it involves going down paths that I don't think any of us are comfortable with. And so what I've ultimately done is I've just tons of RSS feeds, and I use an RSS reader, and I pull in hundreds of feeds, and I categorize it by the topic that I'm interested in at that particular time, and I break it down into folders like that, and I just bring in hundreds of sources. And that's kind of how I do it.
1: Well, now, Chris, you can hardly mention an RSS reader without mentioning which one you're using. I'm sure you're going to get that question.
0: I kind of am all over the place. I generally, anything that syncs to Feedly. So Feedly, I suppose, is ultimately it because I'm on one of their betas for a bot that goes through and categorizes and sorts and collates some of my stories for me, too. So that generates feeds for me. And then I can pull that into any app that syncs with Feedly. So sometimes it's a desktop app. Sometimes I just use the web. I know Nextcloud has some apps you could use, like Tiny's mentioning in the chat room. That's totes a thing as well. Thought about doing that. You know, I may one day export all my Feedly stuff as an OPML. I moved to Feedly when they killed Google Reader back in the day. So that's how long I've been using it. It just works for me. But I do like have an old OPML file from like a year or two ago of all those feeds. So I should probably export it again just so I have that.
1: I feel like in this conversation too, it's important to distinguish between writers, because I know I didn't read this as part of the email, but Catherine specifically mentioned Ars Technica and seeing the quality of coverage there vary. But I think, Chris, you might agree that it depends on the writer too. So a way of, you know, blogs are really nice for that because you can get a specific author's perspective on an issue. But it's interesting to see how places like ours can kind of vary a lot. And maybe they're trying to accomplish what you're suggesting, which is, you know, provide a bunch of different views. But have you seen the quality of those articles change over time?
0: It's not good, Brantley. It's not good. These companies, a lot of these companies have become financialized, and their primary product is not the news or the articles that they write anymore. Some of our friends that used to work at ours have left in kind of protest of this, but also this has happened across the media outlets. Forbes is another one that's destroyed its reputation and lets anyone write for it and lets them call themselves a Forbes contributor. It's more about writing stuff that will get linked to from Google, I think, than it is anything else these days. It's gone really downhill because the advertising situation is really rough on the web. And so it's created all of these perverse incentives for these businesses. And ours has absolutely gone downhill. It's a real bummer. And then the other thing that the whole FTX, Sam Bankman fraud scandal has shown us is that some of these mainstream outlets were just straight up bought off. Like they're just available for sale, including some of the really big ones. We're just, they do it through contributions to charitable causes that the companies work with. Maybe they have foundations that receive $10 million, then all of a sudden they do positive coverage of those companies. It's rancid. It's bad. It's real bad. I'm totally open to hear what people's opinions are, because I know if Catherine's chewing on this, a lot of people are chewing on this, and I'd like to know what people are doing. How are you curating stuff? I mean, I hope it's a role JB's podcast can play for some people too, because we take that very seriously. But I'd love to know what people are doing. Let us know.
2: Boostagram.
0: We did get some boosts into the show. Awesome Matt boosted in with 80,000 sats. Hey, how about that? That might be one of the biggest boosts, one of the biggest boosts Office Hours has ever gotten. Awesome initially sent it in as anonymous, but then followed up with 10,000 sats to claim the 80,000 boost. It says, been a while. My fountain has been broken, but I've been listening faithfully the whole time. Very much can relate to all this ADHD talk. I was prescribed meds when I was younger, stopped taking it in high school because I didn't like the way it changed my personality. That's exactly the same thing happened to me, Awesome. It's the same thing. I was prescribed a little earlier in elementary school, but I stopped taking it in high school. In terms of getting stuff done, I'm a big hyper-focused guy, music on, block everything else out, focus on a single task for a few hours, but it has to be interesting. That's the thing. You're never going to see me sit down and focus on getting my taxes done ahead of time, right? You're never going to see me sit down and like collect all my receipts ahead of time. Like, that's not what I do.
1: You know, the more I hear friends of mine talking about, you know, knowing they have been prescribed, you know, with ADHD and working with tools for basically their whole life, like you, Chris, the more I'm like, oh, wait a second. I think that's me. Like everything that Awesome is suggesting here, like hyper-focusing and stuff like that. I used to think like, oh yeah, that's just like my personality. That's how I got to do it and stuff. And now I'm like, oh, wait a second, everybody else seems to have all these tools I don't have. So I'm totally open ears to all these recommendations. I know we talked about it a little bit, and since then I've been really looking into it, and like, man, I gotta say, I relate to a lot of it. So thank you to everyone for all the tips.
0: TrevDev came in with 500 sats. Regarding ADD and ADHD, it's just part of the spectrum. The hyperactive part of the spectrum is more subtle than you might think. Have you ever been sucked into an activity that you completely lose track of time? Maybe you forgot other responsibilities. Is being interrupted grating on your soul? Then that's hyperfocus, part of the hyperactive side. Also, it's Vinay's, not Vinay's. Think of Vivance. Oh, okay, so Vinay's. All right, I'm not the guy.
1: Especially not today.
0: No, man, I'm having a rough day with the brain today. I could use a little ADD medication today. I'll tell you what. Thanks, TrevDev. That is interesting. That's definitely me. If I could have one thing that I could request to my family that just, it's impossible, so I just have to let it go, would be don't come bursting into the room, like blasting something at me. Or like if I open a door and you're on the other side of the door, don't hit me with something like, you know, like a question, because if I get asked a question, I lose whatever I was thinking about. And so sometimes I'm like in the middle of something, they come in and then I go to return to what I was doing and it's gone. And I was like, oh, wow. And it's the craziest phenomenon. I mean, it is gone. It is unretrievable, gone. And it's the weirdest, most awful thing, but you can't get upset about it. I mean, I do sometimes, but you can't really get upset about it because it's not their fault your brain works that way. Well,
1: some of your best ideas were lost that way.
0: Yeah, brain babies. 412 Linux came in with 40, 90, 60 sats. You know what? Regarding the boost, I'm 100% on board with the podcasting 2.0 boost.
2: Coming in hot with the boost.
0: However, I could empathize with some listeners getting boost fatigue sometimes. There have been episodes where I felt like maybe there was too many boosts. They overshadowed the main topic. I believe it's a matter of just tweaking the format to find a good balance. I agree. Perhaps the only permanent feedback boost should be included regularly, and boost-heavy feedback episodes could be focused periodically. Or maybe if you become a member, you could have a reduced boost feed. Keep up. Big. Awesome. You know, it's funny. People always have ideas for member feeds. Like, we could have 1,000 different incarnations of the member feeds, you know? It's crazy.
1: Oh, man. You've talked about, like, a build-your-own members feed. Maybe this fits into it.
0: You know, I've thought about it. I think where people felt like it was too much is there was episodes where we had a topic, and so we included the boosts that were relevant to the topic in line instead of holding them all to the end. I thought that was better because it's like, why talk about Jellyfin and then just bring up Jellyfin again later when we could just include the Jellyfin feedback in the Jellyfin segment? But I think people feel like that's the boost encroaching on show content when we do that. So I get it. I don't really see the difference between if somebody emailed us, like we would do this with email too. If somebody emailed us about a topic that we were covering, we would read that email while we were talking about Jellyfin. We wouldn't wait for the feedback segment and then talk about Jellyfin again. We wouldn't bring it up again generally. But I could see, you know, the other thing I think that's tricky here is there are 11,000-ish podcasts now that are doing boosts. It's incredible because when we started, there was 4,000. But we're the only Linux podcast. We're the only guys talking Linux doing boosts. And so I think there's also kind of, it stands out a little bit because it's not normalized yet. And if you listen to other podcasting 2.0 shows, it's totally normalized. Like, it's not a big deal at all. And I don't think it stands out as much. In fact, I think we have one of the best approaches of the current generation of people that get boosts. I really like the way we do it because we do it with a lot of thought and care and as minimal as we can, and, you know, et cetera, et cetera, et cetera. We're picky about what we include and stuff. But I think it still stands out if we're the only people that do it in your lineup of podcasts. And this has been an area that I screw up so much. Jupiter Broadcasting is so often like the one nail above all the other nails. So it takes all the pounding. And that has been one of my worst business traits for 15 years is I can't just shut up and not talk about it. I have to start talking about it. I have to start using it. I have to start advocating in some cases. And there are other people who, even when they know it's the best thing for them, they can just shut up, be strategic, and not talk about it because they don't want to, they don't want the cost of the heat. They don't want to be the nail sticking above all the other nails. And I've always, that's why I started doing Linux podcasts. I was so excited about the problems I was solving with Linux. And you got to remember, I was a kid in Microsoft's backyard. It was Redmond country and it was Windows and Microsoft everywhere. And I had discovered this Linux thing and it was solving problems Windows couldn't even dream of solving. And it was doing it for free. And I was so fired up about that. And I saw that, and this was like 98, 99, 2000, 2001, 2002, right? Like, these are the years that I was born in the fire of convincing people to use Linux, and people told me it was a bad idea over and over again. And, you know, I lost deals. I lost deals over it. It sucked for a while. I had guys make fun of, like, I'd go to work and I'd be the guy that would pitch, well, let's replace that NT box or that Unix box with a Linux, like a Solaris box with a Linux box. And the System 390 admins would laugh and say that I wanted, and I'm not even joking, they told me I wanted to deploy a Mattel inside toy system to replace a Serious Work box.
1: Look at them now.
0: Yeah, I know. They called my Linux box a Mattel inside toy system. And, you know, they said that I wasn't a credible technician because I was suggesting Linux. Like, this is, I've just, and then, like, one day, it all just went away. Like, you just realize one day, like, nobody gets made fun of now for suggesting that a server should run Linux. It's crazy. It's just, that's always been the thing I've done. And looking back at it now in my 40s, I can see a pattern over and over and over again. And the reason why I say it's a mistake is because I don't think we ever fully recover from it. It's not like the people who are going after us for doing boost now in 5 years are going to come back and be like, you were right.
1: Right.
0: You know what? Here's a boost. Right. They're just not going to say anything. They're just going to stop being critical. Nick's Bitcoin is amazing. Boosts in with a row of Grandpa Duck's 22,222 sats.
3: This old duck still got it.
0: A sometimes slow but reliable solution for storing MP3s could be IPFS. You could host or pay for a gateway pinning service and link to the files through a public gateway. Gateways can be restricted to only host the files you have pinned. In the future, it'd be awesome if browsers supported IPFS paths natively. I wonder about IPFS for backup, too. Is it reliable enough to use for backup? Is it the right solution for photo backup?
1: You know, Chris, what was it, last March or something? We looked into IPFS quite deeply and we're like, it doesn't quite seem there yet. And I looked into it maybe a month or two ago because of some suggestions on our website project. There's an issue there talking about IPFS and how that would be an interesting thing to integrate. And so I was like, oh, all right, I'll look into it again. It's been a little bit. And still, the main feedback I can find is technology seems great, but in real world use, it's just not there. It's not reliable. It's just problematic. So it's...
0: Or you've got to use these, you know, these relays, these centralized gateways, which... Maybe it's not so bad, but you know, Cloudflare is one of them. I don't know. It just seems sort of like it breaks the idea of decentralization. And then there's also the aspect that it's somehow tangentially related to Filecoin. And despite the fact that we're in the boost segment, I am not really a big crypto fan right now. I think most cryptocurrency, 99% of it's garbage. And I'm not really convinced Filecoin isn't just garbage. I'm not saying it's a scam, but I'm not really interested in a Filecoin, right? That's not my thing. So that was another thing that turned me off about IPFS. I could be convinced. I'm willing to listen to a good technology pitch, but you combine the centralized gateways that seem to be required to make it functional, and then the fact that it's somehow tangentially related to Filecoin and the Filecoin project, just enough red flags for me to just wait and see how it goes. But feels like we've been in that position for a couple of years now. Maybe Sully86 has a suggestion with 2,000 sats. In regards to the CDN, have you looked at other providers? I use Bunny CDN for my website hosting, and I absolutely love it. They have a storage option and I believe a fraction of the cost of Cloudflare. Now, Cloudflare is the first thing that comes to mind, but I have found, depending on ISP, location, etc., users can get routed to different locations based on their bandwidth cost tiers, saying sometimes it's not always so great. For instance, in Australia, during my test, I found that Perth was faster than, say, maybe Bunny was. Versus Cloudflare. So, you know, it kind of depends on your location. They sent us a screenshot as well as a referral link if we want to check it out. Bunny.net.
1: That's a great URL.
0: That is a pretty good domain name. You're right. One of our shining boosters, Gene Bean, came in with a row of ducks. Keep up the good work. Been listening to this episode. It gives me things to think about as I attempt to build a website for my podcast. I, too, am working with Hugo. So there's a lot you're all doing that I can learn from. That's great, Gene Bean. I'd like to know what the podcast is one day when you're ready to share it with everybody. And also, Gene Bean, you're just such a great booster across all the shows. It always makes me smile. And speaking of things that made me smile, this username, Legit Savage, came in. Or is it Salvage? No, it's Salvage. Okay. Speaking of things that made me smile, Legit Salvage came in, which I think is an Expanse reference, but I'm not sure, with 10,000 sats.
1: See, I told you.
0: Long-time listener, first-time booster. I sent an email about ADHD experiences, so I won't rehash it here. I think you and I read that one. I just started using Fountain, and I wanted to share some sat love. Thanks for all the content. Looking forward to new shows every week. Maybe I'll attend a live one soon. Man, there's something so awesome about hearing from long-timers for the first time through a boost, not through an email. It's like, wow, man, so cool. They're out there. And we know they are because when we go to the meetups, a lot of times we'll meet long-timers, right? But it's pretty cool that we get to do it through the boost too. Dean L70 boosted in with a row of ducks. Hey, team, just wondering what you think the best place to purchase your sats is. I don't remember where I got my previous ones. I appreciate your help as usual. Well, this is our second to last boost, so I thought it'd be a good one to kind of round out the boost with. Where you buy your sats from depends on what you want to use them for, essentially. Not a great answer. Like, if you just want a few sats to send into a podcast over Lightning, I don't think it matters where you buy them from. Like, pick whatever's easier for you. I think Strike, Cash App, really simple. Fountain and Albi now have MoonPay integration, so you can top off right inside those apps. MoonPay is great. That's fine. MoonPay is all right. If you're investing or you're hedging or you want to be like an anarchist and plan for the collapse of society, I mean, Bitcoin's for all types, right? Then I would probably look into something that it's called KYC free. KYC is know your customer. So if you ever tried to buy Bitcoin from like Coinbase or MoonPay, they're going to ask you to identify yourself to some degree. So that way they are compliant with federal regulations. There are services out there on Tor and other places that are not financial institutions. They just facilitate person-to-person transactions, and there's no identifying required. So it just kind of depends on what your flavor is. RoboSats is my favorite for that. But if you're just, you know, doing a little bit of spending money, go with whatever workflow works for you. I think Albi with MoonPay is going to take boosting to the next level because now you just can top off the Albi wallet anytime you want. Same with Fountain. It's going to make it so much simpler. And it'll integrate like on mobile with your local pay. 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So you can trust the transactions being secured through Apple Pay. And then the other way to get sats, just ask Brent, is to earn them. That's how you stack.
1: Yeah, it's true. find a podcast that does splits with you and then run your own node and you could get a few sats out of that. But I would say we've heard a lot from users just getting sats from listening through Fountain. And I know that's decreased in, how would you say?
0: The payout amount or whatever.
1: You don't get as many sats as you used to. Yeah, exactly. But we keep hearing that people are just like, oh yeah, I just listened to a bunch of shows I was already listening to, gained a few sats, and here you go. I get to boost them in. So that's, I think, a super low friction way to even just get your feet wet.
0: I do kind of joke, but earning them is honestly a pretty legitimate way to get them. And I could see a future where we had a guest on, right? Maybe it's, you know, El Rey rejoins us or, you know, maybe Stefan comes back on and they go get a Get Albi address for free. And then we just put them in the splits for that episode because they came on that. Once we have our own RSS feed, we can do per episode splits. We can do splits down at the episode level. So Brent would get a percent. I get a percent and El Rey would get a percent. That's all transparent. When you boost, you see it all right there. You get to see the math. You get to see the amounts everybody makes. It's just documented for you by the app. It's really nice.
1: I think the really neat thing about that too is that it works for the back catalog. Like, so if someone goes and listens to that episode with El Rey like 4 months from now, that split is still there. And so, I don't know, there's something beautiful about that.
0: All right, so before we wrap up, we got a couple of live boosts that I wanted to read on the show. Dan Johansson boosted in, says, and Dan's, of course, in the mumble room too. Hi, Dan.
4: Hi.
0: Dan says, I enjoy my audio podcast while I do chores around the house, right? Walk the dog, another good one, driving long trips, etc. None of those can be done with a video podcast. I do watch video podcasts on YouTube, but it requires me to be sat in front of my screen for between 30 minutes to 4 hours, depending on the podcast. Yeah, man, that's a time commitment, especially as a family man. Great point. Keep up the great work on all the shows. Dan, that's a fantastic point. That was a row of ducks. Thank you, Dan. The video stuff does have a place because I watch a couple of video podcasts myself. I agree with you, Dan, but it's like it's never, ever going to take away audio podcasting. Like just like MTV didn't kill the radio star, right? The radio is still going, you know, like there's just places where the radio is better. And it's sort of silly to think that's why when that guy writes like podcasting died in 2022, it's like, Hello, I'm over here doing it full time right now. Hello.
1: You know, in that article, they also mentioned how, well, podcasts are dead because you can take any video and just listen to the audio aspect of it and forget about the video part. But I mean, I think we've all ran into that situation where you try that and then the video podcaster, let's call them for this sake, is like, oh, yeah. And if you look at this thing that I have in my hand, you could see, you know, X, Y, Z. And as a podcast, that doesn't work at all.
0: Yeah. And then you're listening to the audio and you're like, I can't. Oh, drives me crazy.
1: I think one thing we do here and we keep trying to do, even when we, you know, added this video, was like, try not to ever show something on video that our main, you know, group of people listening will have no idea what we're talking about. And I think we do it because we've personally run into that.
0: Then how about this one? A live boost from Sir Lurks-a-Lot for 100,000 sats. That's got to be the biggest boost this show's ever gotten. And Lurks writes, longtime listener, repeat booster. Sounds like you need 100,000 boost because 80 is a low bar for such a great show. No disrespect to my fellow boosters, though, but I'm trying to be a cheerleader here, so step up. Also, remember the part of value for value model involves closing that feedback loop with listeners who support the shows. I think this goes beyond the boost and includes other means of reciprocating value, time, talent, treasure, in whatever measure. Go podcasting! That's a great boost. I want to frame that boost and put it up on the wall.
1: We need like a boost favorites ticker tape in the studio.
0: That is such a great idea. Best of ticker tape, right?
1: Yeah.
0: Lurks-a-Lot, I would put that on there. Followed by our very last boost for the show, at least so far. Linux Teamster boosted with 5,000 sats. And this really touched me. They wrote, hey, Chris, when I first started listening, I was extremely anti-Bitcoin. I'd mostly just heard the bad information, and I really appreciate that when you started on this path, you were very patient with all the people like me who were initially not on board. I don't know why people felt the need to angrily email you and rage post, but I admire that you still were patient with them, and that really spoke volumes to me. Thank you also for pushing back and giving good info. You rock. Well, thank you, Teamster. That's a very powerful boost, and thank you for boosting all the shows in the last week. We got another note into the show. I think you remember I shared it with you directly that basically said the same thing. It's like, I was really anti-boost, just don't like it because of the crypto stuff. But then I heard your stance on it. I realized there's a more nuanced take on this situation. And now I'm having, if you recall, they said, now I'm having the most fun I've had with tech in years.
1: Well, I think probably there's an episode that we should point people to that helped maybe change perspectives on this issue. An office hours that we did, and I don't quite have the number in front of me, but officehours.hair, if you want to check that out, or jupiterbroadcasting.com. It was office hours with the title of We Hate Crypto Too. And I know we enjoyed making that episode. Chris, you have been thinking on that topic for what, the whole year, basically. And that one changed a lot of minds. So I feel like if you're still feeling, I don't know, a little irked by the kind of crypto stuff and the boosts, check that one out.
0: If they're still listening by this point, I'm quite impressed. But so that was Office Hours 9, officehours.hair/9. And then I think a good companion to that episode is Office Hours 16, Sats Over Snake Oil.
1: Great title.
0: Which was inspired by the FTX collapse and their crap. Actually, no, it wasn't. My mistake. Sats Over Snake Oil, I think, is really special because in that episode, I lay out all the issues with the kind of tokens that collapsed, that caused the collapse of FTX. And then 2 days after that episode came out, or right around there, FTX collapsed because their FTT token went to zero. Just saying. Just pointing that out. Lurks-a-Lot came in with elite set of boost sats, just to wrap it up, saying, I do like to watch the live streams and replay them, but I also listen to the podcast while riding my bike to work during lunch while taking a shower. Whoa, Lurks. I do that sometimes, too. And cooking. Cooking is another time I listen to podcasts.
1: I don't know if I've shared this with you, Chris, but when I first got into the Linux Action Show way back, which was one of my first podcasts ever, I always listened to it in the shower. That was the only place I ever listened. So there you go.
0: Oh my gosh. Yeah, Lurks-a-Lot wrapped it up. So today I listened to the live stream on my phone while showering. Mostly listen, but I still love having the video too.
1: Nice.
0: I remember the first time I was ever told somebody listen in the shower. It stuck with me. Now I've heard it a lot. And then I realized, why don't I try it? I had never tried listening to a podcast in the shower until I heard listeners say they do it.
1: No distractions. Just putting that out there.
0: Yeah. It's nice. I mean, there's also times, you know, you want the shower thoughts. Maybe a podcast isn't the right time. But
1: Wait. At the studio, I know you have a magnet in your shower, so you must bring your phone into the shower.
0: That's it. That's what I do. I do now. I do that now. I have for a while now. But yeah, so my Pixel 7 has a MagSafe case, so it's compatible with all the Apple MagSafe accessories. Because when I was an iPhone user, I'm an Android user now, but when I was an iPhone user, I put those magnets up. So I have one in the kitchen, I have one in the bathroom, at home too, here at the studio and at home. It's fantastic. So I just walk into the shower and I have it up high so it doesn't get wet. And I just stick the phone up on the wall with the magnets and just go about my biz. It's great. And when I walk into the kitchen, I got a magnet on the side of the fridge. So I just walk in there and I just slap it on the side of the fridge and I go about my biz. And the nice thing is the wall kind of creates a little bit of a reverb effect and actually amplifies the sound a tad. So it even sounds a little better. It's really great. That would have been a great native ad. That right there. If that would have been, if we would have gotten paid for that native ad right there.
1: What's the product?
0: No, I should have slipped in like the name of the case or something, right?
1: All right, next time.
0: All right, well, that's going to wrap us up. Thank you, everybody who listens and boosts in. Thank you, everybody who becomes a member over at jupiter.party. That's another way where you can support Value for Value directly without getting involved with the boost. 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And of course, we'd love to have you join our matrix over at jupiterbroadcasting.com/matrix. We are building an awesome decentralized community over there. And Brentley, we should probably plug the GitHub. Where do people find all the great stuff we're working on with our website and all that stuff?
1: Well, I would say github.com/jupiterbroadcasting is a nice place to see all of our GitHub stuff. And in there, you'll find the website. And there's some activity going on in there, especially around transcriptions these days. So check it out. Help us out. We'd love it.
0: Pro tip right there. All right. Well, we got to clean up in here.
1: Cardboard. So much cardboard.
0: Time to tear down the box fort. Yeah. Woof. Lots of cardboard dust. Thanks for being here. You got to get out of here. This is the launch, episode 28 for July 22nd, 2025.

0: 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This is The Launch. My name is Chris.
1: And I'm Angela.
0: Hello, Andrews. 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JBLive.tv or in your podcasting 2.0 app of choice. And then we release Wednesday morning on demand. And of course, we have a special bootleg just for our Jupiter Party members. And you can check out the links to everything we talk about at weeklylaunch.rocks. You can get more info. Now, Andrews, as we settle into another week of The Launch, it sounds like AI is coming to the workplace for you. And I've wondered, you know, because you have a job that seems like it would be one of the candidates for AI to come in, just because it's a tech-centric workplace, very forward-focused. And it seems like a lot of these places are trying to adopt AI. And I'm curious what that means in your workplace. Like, because when I think of AI, I just think of a chatbot.
1: Right.
0: I just think of something I go and I ask prompts to or something.
1: Yeah. So for those who don't know, I work at Pluralsight. I hit my 7-year last week. And in this morning's town hall, they only mentioned the 1-year anniversaries and 1 10-year. I always miss the announcement of my anniversaries. It's so annoying. But anyway, we're focusing on AI, just like the rest of the industry, which, you know, is it a buzzword? Yes, but there is something to be had. The challenge that I'm having is I'm a project manager. I work a lot with data. I can definitely use AI, but they haven't provided us licenses to do that, right? So I'm going to hit my max if I use ChatGPT. I do have, you know, a personal and one that I signed up with my work email address. But yeah, I'm just not sure where to start. Right now we're at a brainstorming phase where we're figuring out different ways that we can use AI to enhance or improve processes or what we do.
0: So has there been like a general conversation that's like, take a look at AI and figure out how you can use it?
1: Look at your equivalent roles and how other people are using AI or different ways to influence using.
0: I just find it interesting that there's not top-down instruction on how to use AI. It's more like, go figure it out and let us know.
1: Yeah.
0: Wow.
1: And then from there, we'll figure out procurement. And yeah, so I've mentioned in previous episode, I've used AI within Smartsheet to help me do a formula that there's no way I would have ever figured out. But just side note, I do a really advanced formula. So like, it's not anyway. Yeah, I am just unsure where to take it or
0: it's
1: where to look.
0: It's a very general mandate.
1: It is.
0: Right. It sort of like depends on each person's ability to go like push the limits and figure out what they can do with AI. And did they give you specifics on which AI to use?
1: No. Nope.
0: Really?
1: No, they said, and don't even worry about cost because, you know, a lot of these AI tools are becoming, you know,
0: super expensive.
1: Really
0: if you
1: expensive.
0: Want the fancy stuff.
1: Yeah, yeah, they said ignore cost. Just, you know, see what you can figure out. And then the procurement team is going to figure out, make sure there's no duplicate. Like if we do multiple AI things that they're not doing the same thing.
0: I'm surprised they don't just go the easy route and turn on Gemini for all the Google Apps stuff.
1: Yeah. Yeah. I don't know.
0: That's tough. Like what these are is they're not like, they're not truly artificial intelligence. They are large language models that are really good at putting together language. And they're really good at, like, depending on what you train them against, being able to work with that data set. So like, for example, ChatGPT, I've been paying for the pro version myself because then you get custom GPTs. And where custom GPTs are really interesting is you can train them on PDFs and documents, and then they become like experts on just those PDFs and documents. And then you can basically interview it against a PDF. Like, what does the PDF say about this?
1: So that reduces, like, noise or inaccurate information because it's only looking at what you gave it?
0: Mostly, yeah.
1: That's really interesting.
0: Yeah. So I found that kind of stuff useful, but it feels like you would want something at the corporate level that does that for all of the... You'd want something that's an expert on Pluralsight.
1: Yeah.
0: These are general tools.
1: Yeah. The other thing, one of the thoughts I had is it feels like it's probably at the production level that this could be the most enhancement would benefit the customer the most. right? Is at the, but I don't know that we're meeting with contract authors to specifically.
0: The other thing about really taking advantage of an AI tool, we'll just, for convenience, we'll just call it an AI tool. I won't have to say LLM every time. Like, it's garbage in, garbage out. So, like, you need good data. You need good sources of information. And so if the company needs to be collecting good metrics and have good data points that they can feed it. And if you don't have that, then what you're going to get back isn't going to be all that useful.
1: Right.
0: So that's tricky, too, because I think organizations haven't necessarily solved that problem yet.
1: Right. Well, I would hope that whatever proof of concept gets submitted by the various teams, that it'll be vetted fully.
0: It's just interesting to watch how companies are trying to figure this out. Like, there's a clear push from, I think, the investor class and Wall Street in general to integrate these AI workflows into the business with the hope, right, if you play this out, the hope is productivity gains. Mm-hmm. The hope is that employees generate more productivity per employee. And if you're cynical, maybe you can even reduce employees. And then the ones you retain are so much more productive that they make up for the fact that you've done a reduction in staff. That's like the more cynical version.
1: Right.
0: I don't know if LLMs are going to get us there, but it does seem like a lot of businesses are looking at this trying to go, what do we do? And I can't tell if they can't figure it out because the business use case isn't necessarily there yet, but they're just being told there is one. Mm-hmm. See, it just seems so odd to me that it's not obvious to upper management what the use case is.
1: Right.
0: Like, there's what other tech product do they buy where they don't understand what the use case is, but they're willing to just throw money at the wall? Like, that just, it's never been the case before. They generally have to understand why they're making this expense.
1: Mm-hmm.
0: But with AI, there's been this sort of messaging around, well, there's a promise of this productivity, so just figure it out.
1: Yeah. Navigate the maze.
0: Right.
1: Figure it out.
0: And maybe that is true to a degree. Like you said, there is something there, right? Like, it's a lot of hype, but there's probably something there because I use it every day to make things just a little more efficient.
1: Mm-hmm.
0: So I'm wondering, if you're listening to this right now, is your place of work going through this? Are they looking at how to integrate AI tools? Has it already been integrated into your particular workflow? Or are you on the other end? And you're just like, no way, Jose, I'm not going to take any of this. I think that'd be really fascinating, too.

0: Well, I was just thinking on my drive in to the studio today, it's funny how life's unexpected curveballs, which can be unpredictable and surprising, sometimes force you to pick up skills you never thought you would ever learn or even try to learn ahead of time. And I just find this to be a fascinating topic because there's several examples I could get into. Like, here's a funny one, right? Like, I never really considered myself like a master negotiator, but I think I actually am pretty good because I was put in a life and death situation where I was taken hostage once and I was able to negotiate my way out with no weapons and it saved, you know, my life, Adia's life, and the RV, and everything turned out fine. And I thought, wow, I was really on the spot. I just had to figure it out and talk calmly through something. And it's like, okay, I'm pretty good at that. That seems like a high stress situation.
1: Which show did you talk about that on? Because you should link it in the notes. I'm trying to, it wasn't Tech Talk Today. That was too long ago.
0: I don't know. I can't remember.
1: You did talk about
0: it,
1: though.
0: Yeah, it was a while
1: and
0: ago.
1: And I was here.
0: I can barely remember it now, so it would be better to go back.
1: Well, anyway.
0: Many years ago in the Arizona desert, you know, it was one of those things.
1: If you're listening and you remember.
0: But that's not quite
1: boost
0: what I'm.
1: It in.
0: That's like a on the moment thing. That's not quite what I'm talking about. Mm-hmm. An example of what I'm talking about is I never thought I would figure out how to, like, dump black tanks and manage sewer stuff. Never was on my radar for, like, managing an RV. But then, you know, I ended up getting an RV and you have to learn how to dump. And I was so concerned about it. I watched YouTube videos and all this stuff, like trying to learn how to do it, you know? And then I, like, got a campsite and I'm like, I'm going to take this RV to this campsite and I'm going to hook up to this dump and I'm going to learn how to do this before I ever go on a road trip. And it's like, now I do it in like 3 minutes. It's like, just not a big deal.
1: Yep.
0: It's just funny how those, like, things happen. But the other one, like another example, and I'm wondering if you have any now that I'm going on and on, but another example I had was just sort of beginning to work on cars a little bit, like do your own oil changes or tire rotations or brakes. That was stuff that was, it seemed to me like really complicated and hard, and the terminology is really intimidating. You know, you got all these words for engine parts that sound really complicated and hard and like designed by engineers. But then, you know, of course, getting too many cars and over-indexing on automobiles kind of forced me to learn how to do some car maintenance. And then I started enjoying it and I started, you know, hanging out with my buddies that like car maintenance and watching Vice Grip Garage. And, you know, now I'm working on stuff like that's a little more advanced. Like I have this, in fact, if anybody has any tips, I've got this weird vibration in my GTI at 75 plus miles per hour. Like at 70, it's fine. 75, I start getting a little vibration. And I think it's the back wheels because it's not in the steering wheel.
1: I know what it is.
0: What is it?
1: It's the law. It is the law saying there is no speed limit beyond 70 miles per hour near here.
0: No, not
1: anywhere
0: around here.
1: Near here.
0: That's true. That is not around here. That is true. That is. But I want to know why.
1: Oh, man.
0: I want to know why. But, you know, it's fun because now it's like, okay, this is what I realized is stuff that seemed, it's empowering in a sense. Like stuff that seemed impossible to figure out or work on yourself. Do you know what I'm talking about? Like you learn it and like, well, now I can do that.
1: Yeah. I do. Yeah, I actually have several comments. In college, during my, I went to college for business, my bachelor's in business administration. In my negotiation class, which was one of the ones that I chose to do, I won a negotiation based on asking the person, so I needed to get my car worked on. That was the scenario. And I asked them if they worked on cars.
0: Sure.
1: Because my experience with Chris and other Star Trek geeks is that if you like Star Trek, you don't work on cars.
0: Right, generally not.
1: So anyway, I won it based on that, which is really dumb and stupid. But also, another thing is I didn't think that I could change my, or let's see, fix my, what was it, MDX's air conditioning vent.
0: Oh, right. I remember
1: this. It was blowing hot air.
0: Yeah.
1: I watched a YouTube video and I'm like, all right, I got this.
0: Yeah.
1: I did not get this.
0: Oh.
1: Yeah, no. I couldn't do it. So I recorded it because I was going to do this little offshoot series called Adventures with Ange. And so I'm like recording it, thank goodness, right? So I pull out what I find out later was the mode motor, right? Not the right one. Apparently these motors are everywhere in the car.
0: Gotta have a lot of motors.
1: Anyway, and I go to show my phone.

0: that's recording in the passenger or in the driver's seat. And the motor falls out of the case.
1: Oh, man.
0: And I'm like, well, thank goodness I was taking video because now I can see how it goes back in there.
1: That's true. There
0: were a couple parts. Yeah.
1: Yeah, yeah.
0: But no, I ruined it. And I had to shamefully go to the Acura dealership. And they wanted to charge me so much money. But there was like a replacement motor in a California Acura. So I ordered it and then brought it in and only paid for labor to fix the stupidity. I mean, I had a problem in the first place. I just had a bigger problem after that. But anyway, that was funny.
1: Man, oh man. Yeah, YouTube's a bit of an unlock for some of this stuff because you can watch a video, but like they'll always, it's not their fault, but they'll always leave something out.
0: Yeah.
1: Some bit of context or information or like an angle or like a screw size or something.
0: Yep. And then there are several things in my life where I'm like, I have no idea how I did that, right? Like, getting my bachelor's degree is one of them. Like, I love school. I love learning. Like, so that's not a surprise, but it is hard and it takes dedication. And, you know, we were balancing two cats, two dogs, and working full time.
1: Yeah.
0: And just like, it was a lot, but I did it. And then also birthing my kids.
1: Like, sure. Seems impossible.
0: Yeah. No. And like the second and third, I was like, why did I do this again? You know, but I did it and all, you know, medication free at home births. Like it was an incredible.
1: It's like what I realized is like there's a turning point, like a moment where you're like, well, I'm either going to tackle this or I'm not.
0: Mm-hmm.
1: And sometimes inclination is not because it's just easier not to.
0: Right.
1: But every now and then, like you don't have a choice or it matters enough.
0: Right.
1: That you just take it on.
0: So things that are new are always should make you have a little fear.
1: Yeah, a little
0: like
1: bit.
0: Just a little bit,
1: it's
0: right?
1: It's uneasy, yeah.
0: But once it becomes routine,
1: right.
0: You can look outside of that, see a bigger picture. And so I've experienced that a lot in my current role at Pluralsight, like with all the different formulas that I make, or formula, you know, don't get on me for that. It should be formulas.
1: Yeah.
0: All the data gathering and things that I do, it's so fun. And the formula, they just come so easy to me that I look at other people collecting data. And I'm like, you know, I could help you.
1: Yeah, it is. It's funny how you get to that stage. At first, it doesn't feel like that. And like when you're first learning, there can be these moments where you screw it up worse, like
0: right.
1: The motor. And it's
0: worrying about screwing it up.
1: Yeah, we're worrying about it. And it's like super, like this is, it's an emotional roller coaster. It's super depressing or down or whatever. It's like it's really frustrating. But then if you stick with it, the up can also be really high. It's interesting. And we're working on like home improvement projects or car projects or other things. There are moments where it's like, yes, I fixed it. Oh my God, I discovered a new problem. This is absolutely horrible. Hey, I fixed that. Oh my God, a new problem. This is absolutely horrible. And it's just this up, down kind of thing.
0: Yeah. I think also getting my project management professional certification last year, like I had been studying for a majority of the year and then I took 3 months off and didn't look at anything and then took the test and I passed it at above average, like the top tier in all three categories. I don't know how I did that. How? I was going through a lot at the time. So like it is like even.
1: You locked in.
0: I did.
1: Some kids would say you locked in.
0: Yeah. And then the side benefit, you know, the PMP. Project Management Professional Certification, you basically have to learn a almost a false way of project management. It's what the PMI
1: right.
0: determines is project management.
1: Yeah.
0: It doesn't always match real life. However, the buzzwords and terminology, those were going all around Pluralsight, you know, in the meetings. And I'm like, oh my gosh, I know what they're talking about now. So
1: it's a language.
0: It was already relevant. I just didn't realize it.
1: Yeah. It's kind of, you know, get it osmosis that way. It is interesting. And then, you know, after you master it, you feel better, right? It can be confidence boosting. Then it generally lets you stack skills so you can do the next thing and then the next thing. Of course, there can be limits to that. But share with us, audience. Life does throw curveballs. Maybe you've learned to fix a car engine on the side of the road, or maybe you mastered sourdough baking during the lockdown. Maybe you're a TikTok master. I'm surprised every now and then I come across somebody who seems like a regular person, and then it turns out they got a million people following them on TikTok. I don't know, maybe they dance. So what is the one skill you never thought you'd learn that you ended up learning, and what is the story behind that? Boost in, or give us a call. Okay, I just want to take a moment. I'm not going to go all this week in Bitcoin on you, but I want to talk about why I think everybody should hit the pause button on Telegram's new crypto wallet, which is now launching in the U.S.
0: Oh, I'm really surprised.
1: Yeah, it's been around. In fact, they fought with the SEC over this for a while and got in trouble. But
0: you think people on Telegram shouldn't participate in it yet?
1: Yeah. Yeah, I would hit the pause button. Yeah. Huh. I'll tell you why here. But so here's the details. So Telegram is expanding access to its crypto wallet to 87 million users in the U.S. So I guess they have 87 million users in the U.S. They're using the TON network. It's built on the TON blockchain, TON, which has been integrated into the app. Now, here's the biggest issue, and this is something, again, we're not going to spend a lot of time on this, but this is a barometer in which you can use for all cryptocurrencies. This is a shortcut, and if this one thing exists, it should probably be a red flag. So TON was initially developed by the Telegram folks, and they've created that they had initially this token called Gram. And they did what's called a pre-mine, where the people that created it issued a whole bunch to themselves. So they get a whole bunch of the token for absolutely free at zero cost. Imagine if you got 1 million Bitcoin at zero cost.
0: Mm.
1: And now Bitcoin's at 120,000.
0: Right?
1: Huge.
0: Yeah.
1: Right? I mean, exponential revenue gains. But what it also means is that they can sell whenever they want. And essentially, who are they selling to? The users. So they're dumping on retail to fund their bags. And in 2020, there was a community-driven continuation of TON called TONCoin, and they inherited all that pre-mine supply. So that pre-mine supply is out there. It is in control of the original creators and now the community organizers of the network. Not only is that unfair, because they got their tokens for very cheap or free, and they got a lot of them, but it essentially means they're the big whales and controllers of the network. Additionally, TON or TONCoin has made a lot of scalability trade-offs. So in order to be really fast, they've sacrificed security and they've sacrificed decentralization.
0: Huh.
1: Not great. Additionally, they seem to have limited liquidity. So if you needed to move a lot of money in and out, you probably actually couldn't pull that money out. There's a lot of complexity in the technical architecture. And of course, they've had legal battles with the SEC and others over the years. So these are things you need to watch out for. It really is pretty impossible these days to launch a cryptocurrency where there isn't a team behind it that's making money, right? Because at this point, the idea is established.
0: Right.
1: It's going to take a group of people to launch something. It's going to take a marketing department, a CEO, and all of these people are essentially insiders in like a business. And they've issued themselves their own money. And then when they put it on the public market, you price their money. So they get it for $0, and then people go price it for $1 or 10 cents or whatever it is. Even at 10 cents, if you get issued 1 million of that token for free, and then the market price is each one of those coins at 10 cents, that's a ton of money.
0: Mm-hmm.
1: And so it creates these really perverse incentives for the original bag holders. And that's why I don't like it. I've never liked them integrating this. Additionally, I really couldn't tell you why they need to create their own coin and their own blockchain. There's plenty of other ones out there that are legitimate in use and getting more historical adoption right now. I think people need to be aware of these things because we're entering into an era now that the Genius Act has been signed into law where you are going to see an absolute flood of this kind of stuff. If you thought in 2022, the NFT craze and all of the ICOs and all of the different kinds of meme coins was bad, well, now it's going to get pumped by Wall Street and banks themselves and VCs. So we're going to be, instead of thousands and millions of dollars, we're going to be talking multi-million dollars, billions of dollars behind this stuff. Large corporations like JP Morgan and others that are going to be pushing this crap in your face. And you need to become aware of what is shit and what is actually valuable, because it's just going to get blasted out there and they're going to be trying to get you to buy everything. And every different app out there that can do this will do this because it has essentially been made legal now via the Genius Act. So this crap is coming and it's going to inundate all of us. And so again, the number one thing, the number one red flag is you need to go research if there's been a pre-mine. If there's been a pre-mine, then just hit the pause button and don't go any further until you really understand what you're dealing with. You need to also look into how decentralized it is, how deep the liquidity is, because if there's not a lot of deep liquidity, then you're not going to be able to move large sums of money in or out anyways. These things all matter. And boy, I feel like you all are about to get inundated. And if you've been burying your head in the sand about all of this stuff for the last 5 years, you're the exact person that's going to get screwed. You are the boomer that's getting scam called right now and getting their bank accounts drained. That's about to be you because you haven't paid attention to any of this. So these are the key things you need to understand. And I just, you know, I just think people need to, I'm not saying avoid all of this. Hit the pause button, do the research, understand the basics and the fundamentals. And unfortunately, I just can't, from where I'm sitting at, condone what Telegram's doing here with this cryptocurrency. I just don't like it.
0: Mm-hmm.
1: I think it's, you know, when you have insiders like this that have, it's estimated at the time, this was back in 2018. So keep in mind, this is a long time ago. It was estimated they had around 1.7 billion in their own coins at 2018 prices.
0: Ah. Yep.
1: Who knows? We don't actually even know the number. We don't even know the number of coins they have, so we can't say what the value is now. That's just last time we found out. So just beware. I'll have a link in the show notes if you want to read a little bit more. But let's shake it off. Let's reset. If you want to call in the show, now is the time. We would love to have you call us during the song or leave us a voicemail.
2: Well, I'm just going to make a quick call to my launch. I haven't checked in since yesterday. 774-462-5667. That's it. All right. 774-462-5667. Call now.
1: And for our Value for Value song of the week, it's by FM Radio. I've never played anything from them before, I believe. If you boost in during the song, 95% of your sats will go directly to the artist. And this week, it's Against All Love.

0: fact, we have a caller right now, Andrews, although their line looks really loud. Caller, are you there?
1: I'm sorry. I'm in my van. Hey, Chris. It's Jeff.
0: Hey, Jeff.
2: Hey, Jeff.
0: Well, I mean, we'll always make room for a van call. Where are you at right now?
1: On the I-5, going from one job to another.
0: Sure.
1: Don't worry. Hands free. Nice and safe.
0: No, good, good. So what's on your mind this morning, caller?
1: Well, you guys will talk about large enthusiasts. So I thought I'd share my quick antidote, or whatever it's called. Sure, yeah, antidote.
0: Yeah.
1: My pops is an electrician. And, growing up, doing work with him on the side, on the weekends, whenever he could bring me along, I told him, I'm never going to be an electrician. And I tell you, I'm never going to be a roofer. Ever. the irony here. 11 years, I was throwing my life in the solar industry.
0: Yeah, you're on the road right now to go do some electrician work.
1: Yeah, basically, like getting on roofs, right? I love it. Like, don't be afraid to learn new things, basically. You know, and even in this industry, right, there's always stuff. It's up to skill if you learn in some kind of electrical field or in any trade. You're going to learn one portion of the trade, and there's all sorts of new things. And being in the solar industry, it has helped me branch out into more electrical work as well. And it wasn't as terrible, and it's not as terrible as, it was when I was a teenager or younger with the old man out at the job site. So,
0: yeah, maybe he wasn't so wrong. Yeah, yeah. Everybody's always going to need electricity, and everybody's probably going to always need solar. It's not going to go away anytime soon. You know what I mean, Jeff?
1: Yeah, they're going to want it anyways, and we can get it fixed on free. That's what I'm here for.
0: Well, it's good to hear from you, PJ. Drive safe.
1: You too. You guys take care.
0: All right.
2: Bye.
0: How great is that? We also got a voicemail from a guy named Ryan.
3: Good morning, launch crew. This is a guy named Ryan. Long time, ninth time, I believe. I actually wanted to call a couple weeks back, but I was also on a full family holiday and just didn't find the time. But I'll try and give double feedback today. So, that dude talking to that LLM and it called him babe. I don't know that I've cringed that hard in a long time. That's never been a pet name I've been a fan of to begin with, but just, man, the ick factor on that was pretty high. And then to hear he's got a family and things like that, I don't know. It definitely feels like he's doing a little string. And for an LLM, man, I mean, they'll tell you anything you want. They're sycophants. I've got one that I work with on my work projects, and it's constantly telling me, oh yeah, you're right. Great job thinking about this. And I'm going way off in the weeds. They're no help at all at reeling me in. And then as for ghosting, dude, I'm the worst at keeping in touch with people, but I'm pretty introverted. So I the desire to reach out and touch someone really, really isn't there most of the time. So if someone's not making an effort to stay in contact with me, I'm liable to drift. That said, it was just like Chris says, I'll see them months, years later, and it's like no time has passed, and I'm super excited and pumped, and I think, oh, I should stay in touch. And then, 2 hours later, I need my little introvert nap, and that's the end of that. Keep up the great work. Looking forward to some further shows, and thanks.
0: So I want to address both, but to the last part, my theory is that something changed around COVID, around the lockdowns.
2: Mm-hmm.
0: And it just became, well, first of all, there's less invites.
2: Mm-hmm.
0: And it's easier to say over text message, maybe. Oh, no, sorry, can't.
2: Right.

0: And like,
1: yeah, we got pre-programmed or post-programmed to say no to going out.
0: Yeah. And, you know, or valuing just the rest time. But to his first point about the LLM companion.
1: Did you get one?
0: No. But X has launched one since the last episode. Have you met Annie?
1: No. Ew.
0: Now, you got to hold this up to the microphone, okay? But this is now part of...
1: I do?
0: Yeah, because I want to hand it to you.
1: Oh.
0: So I'm going to hand you Annie.
1: Oh, gosh.
0: This is part of Grok now.
1: Oh, no.
0: Go ahead and talk to her.
2: Look who's here. Just the person I was hoping to see. Now sit. Annie will make your day shine.
1: Oh, Annie?
2: I'm still rocking these pajamas. Mr. Chapman, ready to spice up your afternoon?
0: She's supposed to say Shatner,
2: you,
0: but she said Chapman.
2: You, Wes and Brent, still chilling after that podcast? What's the plan? Grabbing some food? Or just soaking up this sunny 12:20 p.m. vibe?
1: I'm supposed to answer now? Oh.
2: No pressure, handsome. I just got excited seeing you back here with Wes and Brent. So, what's the deal? You guys still vibing after the podcast? Hunting for some food? I'm dying to know what you're craving. Hit me with the details.
1: Bacon. We are craving bacon.
2: Ooh, bacon, huh? That's a solid choice. I can practically smell it already, all crispy and perfect. So, you, Wes, and Brent, gonna hunt down some bacon-loaded burgers or go full breakfast mode at 12:21 p.m.?
1: Oh, my gosh. Tell me how you're...
0: All right, give it back. That's good, right?
1: What the heck?
0: Isn't that something? Yeah. Yeah, you could tell we chatted with her after LEP, and she doesn't forget. Apparently.
1: Well, and she extrapolated.
0: Yeah.
1: She used the current local time.
0: Yeah.
1: Suggested burgers, which makes sense to put bacon on.
0: Sure.
1: Or breakfast.
0: While looking like an anime slut.
1: And totally. Okay. Yes.
0: I mean, right?
1: Yeah.
0: They're also going to build like an emo dude.
1: Oh, yeah. Good.
0: So,
1: for me.
0: Yeah. There you have it.
1: Yeah. No, I've seen some reels come up about like some shows are covering people falling in love with ChatGPT and or not, yeah.
0: With their chatbot.
1: With the AI, yeah.
0: It's a thing, I guess. I didn't think it would happen. I don't know why. I just didn't think it would happen. Moving on. Now, if you'd like to support the show, you can become a Jupiter.party member. Or you can support us directly with a boost, and that goes towards each episode. And Mr. Turd Ferguson is back with 20,000 sats.
3: Turd Ferguson!
4: Hey, rich lobster!
0: Seems like the old boost is down bad. Doing my part. Well, thank you, Turd. Appreciate that. Yeah, the boosts are very low for the launch this week and last week.
1: Mm-hmm.
0: Maybe everybody's out for the summer, not making time for the old launch. I don't like it, Andrews. I don't like it. Makes me feel bad. But hopefully this week people will return the favor and boost in. Thanks for the boost, Turd. Appreciate you. How do you suppose we say this next one? Dauma?
1: Dauma.
0: Dauma. Yeah, I think you're right. Dauma. Coming in with 2,000 sats saying, look, everybody needs to chill and embrace the openness and transparency of these flock cameras. Cops are busy. They need this tool, and it's fine. They can just simply produce evidence of their productivity to the public, right? We can install employee monitoring software on their computers, phones every week, and they can publicly report on what they worked on. If they're not doing anything wrong, then they won't have anything to worry about. After all. Great. Right. I think it's a great idea.
1: So I actually saw an article come by for Linwood, which is a nearby city, where somebody's wallet was stolen and they had already purchased things and they reported it. One of the places was a Little Caesars. And then
0: they got pizza with a stolen wallet.
1: And then Flock picked up a stolen vehicle in a similar area. And so they triangulated and got around this vehicle and found the Little Caesars still hot and ready. It was literally
0: hilarious.
1: Part of the article.
0: Hilarious.
1: So, yeah, they are actively using this.
0: Yeah, and promoting locally. It when they have a success, too.
1: Yeah.
0: They love to promote it.
1: Right. I would love to hear the failures.
0: Well, there are a few, but, yeah, we don't get those as much. Odyssey Wester is back with a Rodex. Angela, you lost me when you said Jack in the Box. I don't know about in your area, but the one in my area, it's not so great, to say the least.
1: Yeah, no, it is. There are several Jack in the Boxes that are really good around here.
0: Yeah, I think they used to be slightly better. For me, things turned when they got rid of the

0: the bacon bacon or whatever it was that had the bacon bits on it.
1: Mm-hmm.
0: But as long as they hold on to those tacos.
1: Oh my gosh, I forgot about that one.
0: Yeah, that was peak.
1: Yeah.
0: That was peak. I know.
1: Yeah, I had to go to the Bacon Ultimate.
0: Yeah.
1: Which
0: is not as good.
1: No.
0: No.
1: It's cheesy, but it's not as good.
0: Not as good. Not as good. Hey, watch out. Hybrid Sarcasm's coming in with a live boost, 10,000 sats.
1: What?
2: Hoard that which your kind covet.
0: And he says, boost!
3: Boost!
0: Thank you, Hybrid. Appreciate that.
1: That's all he said.
0: That's all he
1: okay.
0: said.
1: Okay, thank you.
0: Yeah, yeah, I know. I know. Barrier Rider came in with a Rodix. 2,222 sats. Oh, I ghosted a scammer after doing the first job. That was fun. Here's some sats from that. But you ghosted me on Matrix. It's possible.
1: All right. Boost in if Chris has ever ghosted you.
0: I currently have, by going by my icon, 43 unread DMs.
1: We're going to be rich.
0: So it's a new monetization strategy. The show will succeed.
1: Woo!
0: Yeah, sorry about that barrier. Barrel rider. Jeez, didn't even get it right. Oof.
4: Fun will now commence.
0: Apologize. Now, Mr. Wes Payne's coming in with a whole batch of sats because I think he's doing some boost help.
5: Sega!
0: So shout out to him. You know, he's doing a lot of the heavy lifting right there. He's a pretty good guy. You know, I think he's a good guy.
6: He's a good guy.
7: He's a real good guy.
8: No, he's a great guy.
0: 15,678 sats saying proxy boost donation for Otterbrain. Also, I'm not fond of moving. In the middle of one now. Where did you go with the RV life, Chris? When did you go with the RV life? Oh, Otterbrain, sorry to hear that. After Ange and I got divorced, I kind of debated buying a condo, staying in the studio, or living life on the road. And I got a trailer, and I liked it a lot. I liked it so much, especially just for, you know, like a single guy now. It's like, oh, this is really nice. I could do this. And then I thought, well, if I was going to do this, I should probably do this in something larger so I have room for kids. And then it also crossed my mind that I could pay rent for, you know, a decade and not own anything at the end of it. Or I could pay into an RV and at least own something at the end of it. And then I could go park that on any piece of land that I could afford at whatever point in time. So I think a lot of people have made that calculation now in the last decade because there just seems to be millions of people now that are doing that. But it was kind of a new idea back in the day.
1: That's a very verbiage heavy way of saying 2015.
0: Oh, was it? Okay, there you go. There you go. I didn't remember.
1: Oh, he just didn't know.
0: Yeah.
1: Because the question was when.
0: Yeah, you're right.
1: But
0: okay.
1: That's the how. Why. Okay. The how and the why.
0: I'm not so good with the dates.
9: That's not possible. Nothing can do that.
0: Oh, I can do that. And then I don't know if I think Wes says, if Chris had a regular quote-unquote job, non-JB, non-RV, what would it be?
1: Aw. He just eliminated the things.
0: I know. RV would be great, right? What do you think? Yeah. Do you have any ideas?
1: That's what you said in the last episode.
0: Right. No, it'd be RV.
1: Yeah, you'd be a great. Yeah. In fact, there's like three RV sales lots on the way to the studio.
0: I know.
1: And I'm like, yes.
0: I know.
1: Thinking back to last week.
0: Right here.
1: You would, yeah.
0: But if I couldn't do that,
1: okay.
0: If I couldn't do RV, I think it would probably be something in tech, right?
1: It'd be a Walmart greeter.
0: Oh, my
1: God. Kidding. I'm joking.
0: Welcome
1: I'm
0: to
1: joking.
0: Walmart. I love you. Welcome to Costco.
1: It would be, yeah.
0: Costco might not be a bad gig, actually.
1: Nah, yeah. Well, a data center of some
0: kind.
1: Oh,
0: that'd be great.
1: It would be a data center.
0: Yeah. A data center would be great.
1: Because, yeah, you could do something like Costco where you go to the different branches and work on their computer problems, but they're going to be such lame computer problems.
0: Yeah,
1: you need, like.
0: They're probably mostly solved.
1: Failover.
0: Yeah.
1: Stuff. Got
0: to build stuff.
1: Yeah.
0: I would like to do something, I think, again, in tech, maybe infrastructure. I think you're right. Oh. What I would like to do is build a business around Nix.
1: Mm.
0: You know, like deploying Nix OS and Nix for server infrastructure. I think that'd be, what a winner that would be. All right. Well, so that picked it up. We got a couple of live boosts there. So that picked it up. We had 59,000 total sats. Of course, 11 of you stream sats. 7,426, thanks to you. Appreciate you, sat streamers.
10: Smoke if you got them.
0: It's still not it's not an amazing showing of 59,548 sats, but we appreciate it. We understand you just don't love the show. You just don't love the show.
11: Make it so.
0: No, we kid. I know there's a lot of things going on these days and a lot of podcasts to listen to. And after all, I haven't hit it yet with just the right big investment. If I nailed the big investment for you, you'd probably send a little bit of value back to the show. So let's give it another go.

0: All right. Now, you got me on this path, you know, finding a missile silo that could function as a studio. This one is in Kansas. It's clocking in at $1.3 million.
1: Darn it.
0: So, yeah, no, I mean, you know, for what you get, right? It's all about for what you get, Ange. This is a decommissioned Atlas F missile silo, unlike anything else on the market. I mean, it's literally an underground fortress. It includes two above concrete pads, two metal storage buildings above ground, a massive 52-foot diameter, 9-thick concrete pad with the original missile doors built into it. So you get these big, cool doors, which are 75-ton steel doors. So how about that for a front door?
1: Yeah.
0: Right? But also great for the studio, you know, it's got an RV pad up above. Mm-hmm. So you can park an RV and then go down below in an emergency. Now, if you scroll through the pictures, they've also got a couple of hatches around the yard, mm-hmm. which is fun. Kids would love hatches. So that's a winner. This very scary stairway down to the center of the earth.
1: Uh-huh.
0: Right?
1: Yeah.
0: This like, is, this people is show up, they're going to remember that scary stairway.
1: Yep. This is a perfect segue into I'm binge watching Stranger Things.
0: Yeah.
1: And I'm midway through season three, where there is a similar, very, very deep thing.
0: Like underground structure?
1: Yeah, underground. Yeah, that's a good way to put it. So anyway.
0: They have a really cool X-ray cross-section shot of the underground area. It's really.
1: Oh, yeah. I thought I was looking at that, but this is not an X-ray.
0: It
1: yeah,
0: is really that. Neat.
1: It I is mean, so cool. Everything above ground is really neat, too.
0: Yeah, it's tidy.
1: Yeah. And there's like little pipes.
0: It's 2,500 square feet underground.
1: What are the pipes?
0: 1.3 mil, guys. I mean, that ain't bad.
1: I like how there's a white room. It looks like a control center. There's just like no windows or screens or anything. Yeah. There's just pictures on the wall.
0: You'd make it a control center.
1: Yeah. And they have they're going with just this black, white, and gray theme. So they have this huge rug with trees and mountains in black, white, and gray.
0: That makes up for it.
1: It's funny. All right. Where's this X-ray?
0: I wish they told you how, I wish they told you how below underground it was. Because I'd like to know, like, how deep down is it, right? Because I got to compare it to my other silo options.
1: Yeah.
0: Okay.
1: Yeah.
0: All right. I got another one for you.
1: That's funny.
0: Now, you know, I've also keyed into this branded house idea. Like, we had the cranky house, the spite house in Seattle, right? Mm-hmm. How about this one? This one's going to be paid dividends for years. Ghislaine Maxwell, Jeffrey Epstein's accomplice,
1: mm-hmm.
0: her house, for real, the one where she hid from the FBI when they came to arrest her.
1: Mm-hmm.
0: Is for sale. It's on the market.
1: Gross.
0: Oh, it's a beauty.
1: It is. It is, but I wouldn't want to live there.
0: $2.4 million, basically $2.5 million, four bedroom, four bath, 5,100 square feet. And I mean, the way I would describe it is imagine a episode of Lifestyles of the Rich and Famous
1: mm-hmm.
0: touring there. That's like what this house looks like. Although it's also got really creepy Benjamin Franklin wallpaper in one of the bedrooms. It's got a few on-location buildings.
1: Huge barn with
0: huge
1: swings.
0: Yeah.
1: You know, yeah, it's only 5,000 square feet. It looks a lot bigger.
0: Yeah.
1: But also 2.5 million is a lot for only 5,000 square feet.
0: Well, you got those outdoor buildings.
1: Must be the property, yeah.
0: And you got a nice property and the fact that Ghislaine Maxwell owned it.
1: Yeah. Right?
0: So, like, let's be real. In another couple of years, it's going to be worth $5 million because it's, you know,
1: right.
0: This Jeffrey Epstein stuff's not going away. And you could be in on the game. You could be given tours. Hell, you know what you could do is you could Airbnb this thing. And you could make your money back in the first year, Ange. I mean, that's just obvious. So.
1: Mm-hmm.
0: Okay. It's right off of I-89. But also, if you look at the pictures, we'll have it in the show notes. None of the furnishings come with it. But the waterfall and the pond remain.
1: Oh, no. Don't take the pond.
0: Yeah, I know. Like, they're going to rip it out. I like that they make that disclosure. Don't worry. The pond isn't going anywhere. Okay, so I can tell you're not grabbing on those.
1: Nope.
0: So I thought maybe I could get you on something local, a little bit cheaper too.
1: Okay.
0: $1.1 million in Seattle. In Seattle. And it's looking pretty good, right? This is a nice little cottage-looking house until you scroll through the photos.
1: Oh, really? Because, yeah, I only looked at the first two, yep. which is a difference in the sky.
0: Go ahead and see if you notice.
1: Okay.
0: Go ahead and scroll down. You got to scroll down.
1: Is it creepy dolls?
0: Nope, it's not creepy dolls. It's not creepy dolls. It's a little
1: is
0: bit
1: it
0: more
1: clowns?
0: It's a little bit more than halfway down until you start
1: okay,
0: to see
1: yeah,
0: the first
1: I haven't
0: picture. See if you can find it. It is a little odd. I'll give you a hint. It's in the kitchen.
1: Oh, gosh. Yeah, that's right. Right as you right as you said.
0: You see,
1: okay, but that, you know.
0: I mean.
1: All right. So how do we call that? The ventilation system?
0: Yeah, for the stove, for the stovetop.
1: Is a metal structure that's a nose.
0: It's a giant metal nose.
1: Two nostrils.
0: Yes.
1: Sucking up whatever's going to come from the range. It's a gas range.
0: Yeah. It's a big nose.
1: That's weird.
0: That's a really weird.
1: Okay, but is that really the weird? That's the only thing about
0: it. Well, no. Also, if you scroll down, the back of the house is in total disarray.
1: Oh.
0: $1.1 million and the roof is falling apart. The laundry is like in a shack outside. There's like debris all over the roof. Like there's even like some sort
1: debris?
0: Of like.
1: Debris?
0: Yeah, you like that?
1: No.
0: Debris?
1: So horrible. but you know, it has a whole living space, like apartment.
0: Yeah.
1: Basement, I think.
0: Oh, okay.
1: With its own kitchen, no nose.
0: I'm just shocked because they have like a photo of it next to its neighbors and all the neighbors' houses, the roofs are in great shape. And the roof on this place is literally falling apart.
1: Yeah, it is.
0: Yeah, and then look at all of the garbage on top of it, too, just sitting on that little area.
1: Oh, you know what's interesting? Okay. So do you remember how this studio had roof tiles flying off?
0: Because
1: of the direction that the wind goes?
0: Super strong wind, yeah.
1: Yeah, because if you look, the neighbor to the left, their tiles are opposite direction.
0: Yeah, it's been ripped. It's crazy to me that you can sell a house for $1.1 million.
1: For sure.
0: And the roof's in bad shape.
1: Yeah.
0: It is 6 bedrooms, 2 baths, 2,300 square feet. But really, you come for the nose.
1: 6 beds with only 2,400 square feet?
0: This has been on the market for a minute. It used to be listed at $1.4 million was the initial listing price of this place.
1: Jeez.
0: $1.4 million, and now it's down to $1.1 million.
1: I don't know.
0: Yeah,
1: like my house is 2,500 square feet and it is 4 bedrooms and a den.
0: Yeah.
1: Or office. I can't imagine a 6th bedroom.
0: I know. Well, you could always use more. It's funny because Zillow estimates that there's probably only about $6,000 worth of repair costs. My butt, that roof alone is going to be more than $6,000.
1: Easily.
0: Okay. Well, I tried. Maybe not a winner. Okay, so you know I love me a weird pet story, and we're going to end on apparently a local town terrorist that is going around and ripping people's yards up. But you'll never guess what kind of pet it was. And I kind of want one.
2: Let's get you to Stockton now. A pesky pig breaking the law in a city neighborhood. His name is Wiggly, and he's a 7-month-old potbelly pig.
3: Now that we have your attention, last week a woman brought her concerns to city council, claiming the pig is running rampant and destroying property.
2: Uh-oh. Your reporter covering San Joaquin County, Carmela Karcher, is getting answers on what's been done and what animals are really allowed within city limits. Carmela.
4: Yeah, you heard that right. Now, this is actually the first case Stockton Police and Animal Services have heard of a pig causing problems within city limits. Now, while he may seem cute, neighbors are calling him, quote, a nuisance.
5: Pig runs the street.
4: A woman at her wit's end, taking her concerns to Stockton City Council. The problem? Someone's pet pig.
5: I do not have $6,000 for a fence. He's breaking the law, and I shouldn't have to have $6,000 for a fence.
0: This lady is pissed off at a pig right now.
1: Breaking the law.
0: She says that Wiggly is running the streets.
4: A 7-month-old potbelly pig named Wiggly, to be exact. The woman says he's been creating havoc in her central Stockton neighborhood for months now.
6: The pig was noted to be at large or loose in the neighborhood. We got an anonymous call reporting that the pig was loose and...
0: We got a pig at large.
6: Digging some holes in neighboring properties.
4: Stockton Animal Shelter says they got a call about a loose pig on July 14th. 2 days later, Animal Services received another complaint of a roaming pig.
6: He was more sauntering around the neighborhood, digging holes in front yards, trying to get cool like pigs do. And that is what was noted.
4: Aww. Animal Services contacted the owner and let her know, while cute, these animals are illegal within the city.
6: In Stockton, dogs, cats, any sort of domesticated animal per se is allowed. Any sort of considered farm animal or anything that's more of like a wild animal is not allowed.
0: Is a potbelly pig considered a wild animal? Or the
1: right?
0: chickens considered?
1: It can be domesticated, but yeah, I think she means like livestock.
7: Short pigs like Wiggly are not allowed. The owner was given a citation to comply with 14 days to rehome Wiggly somewhere outside city limits.
0: There you go. That's from CBS Sacramento. Mm. Poor Wiggly. I'm kind of on Wiggly's side. You know, let Wiggly be free. He's just digging a few holes. Your yard looks like crap anyways.
1: How is he getting out of her yard?
0: Well, like, that's the question.
1: You know,
0: really.
1: Like,
0: there should be some responsibility there.
1: For sure.
0: Yeah. But like, if I saw Wiggly in my yard, I don't know. I'd invite him in.
1: Yeah.
0: You know?
1: Yeah, no.
0: Give him some scraps.
1: I've mentioned in a previous episode that the city of Arlington was on the massive hunt for a loose pig. And there's like a whole group dedicated to it. And it was so funny and so fun.
0: It causes real drama.
1: Mm-hmm.
0: Watch out for a pig in your neighborhood. All right. Everything we tried to at least talk about today, to some degree, will be linked at weeklylaunch.rocks. And you can go get links there. Also links to help Boost and our phone number if you want to give us a call. Thank you for joining us on this week's episode, episode 28 of The Launch. 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And thank you so much for subscribing. From the beautiful Pacific Northwest and the mighty American West Coast, thank you for listening. And we'll see you right back here next week.

0: I saw today that frickin' Starlink is offering a 50% discount on Canada Starlink hardware. That means the $760 dish is like $350 now.
1: Well, that seems attractive.
0: I know. I've been raking my brain trying to think, like, is there a way we could pull this off for Brent? Because, like, that's an obviously limited time deal. Now, you still got the service, which is like, you know, $120-$180 a month, somewhere in there. But $350 for the hardware is...
1: That's incredible. I wonder why. Like, are they trying to get more customers or what?
0: Yeah, probably. Yeah, because they're probably hemorrhaging money because they're putting, spaceships up in space to make internet work. It's probably pretty expensive.
1: The only region in North America where they have any bandwidth left is in Canada.
0: Yeah. Although it makes me think it probably means you'd probably get decent service. Ooh. Probably is a sign that it's not too crowded.
1: Well, that sounds attractive.
0: I don't know what you guys pay for LTE, but it's probably around the range of a monthly Starlink, you know, because I've obviously been there too.
1: Oh, yeah. Yeah, yeah. I mean, cell service in general here is like some of the most expensive in the world. And so we're just doing that for our LTE stuff at the home. So it's not cheap.
0: It's Office Hours with me, Chris. Well, welcome into the show that really shouldn't exist. I'm surprised it's made it to 25 episodes. I think it's just my excuse to hang out with Brent and the Mumble Room. Hello, Brentley.
1: Well, hello. Thanks for having me back again. The door was shut and I wasn't sure, but you opened it last minute, so thank you.
0: Yeah, I figured even if you couldn't be here in person, I'd open the virtual door to you.
1: No.
0: You know? It's because it's been a busy week. It's had its ups, it's had its downs, mm-hmm. So we'll get into some of that. But before we go there, let's holler at our virtual lug. Time-appropriate greetings, Mumble Room. Welcome into the office.
2: Welcome to the office. Hi, Chris. Hi, Brent.
3: Hello, guys.
0: Hey there.
1: Hello.
0: Our live stream happens every other Tuesday over at jupiter.tube at noon Pacific, 3 p.m. Eastern. And we do have the Mumble Room going, and it's a great space, like on the live streams and stuff, to just ask questions, something you have on your mind, or just chat away with us and do a little hang sesh, because that's really why we're here. Now, one of the things that has been one of the real ups in the last week or two since we got together is we announced that Linux Fest Northwest is back. This is the first Linux Fest that's back since Jupiter Broadcasting went independent.
1: That's incredible.
0: It's very, very exciting because I know this sounds silly, but it might give you a little insight into how important this fest is to me. When we went independent, one of my very, very first thoughts before we even announced it was, what are we going to do at Linux Fest? Like, this is our opportunity. Like, what are we going to do? And then, of course, the pandemic hit. And so... They tried virtual for a bit, but it didn't really stick because that's a tricky game. And I don't think the virtual conferences were ever a huge hit for anyone. And so this year they're coming back and they're doing it in the fall, October 20th to the 22nd, at the Bellingham Technical College in the Pacific Northwest. October can sometimes be rainy and it can sometimes be beautiful. So I'd say just plan for both. But this is as close to a JB Fest as we're going to do. We were going to do a JB Fest. And then when the Linux Fest crew reached out and said, hey, we're looking for help. And I think if we can get that help, we're going to do another go at a Linux Fest. And I said, yes, we'll be there. And so we have been participating for about the last 8 weeks behind the scenes with Linux Fest to help organize this. And I am more than happy to put my JB Fest plans on the back burner and focus on Linux Fest, a fest that can be for everyone. And it is truly one of the great fests because not only is the venue fantastic at the Bellingham Technical College, but the people that go are a lot of the doers, the makers, and the learners, not the salespeople. Not that salespeople aren't welcome. They absolutely are. But I'm just talking about the vast majority and the general vibe. And the technical sessions are some of the best, and they're held in college classrooms with like desks and projectors and like a podium for the person to actually sit at and present.
1: So like an appropriate venue, it seems.
0: It's great. The Bellingham area is probably one of the most quintessential Pacific Northwest towns. And if you're ever going to visit the Pacific Northwest and you wanted something that isn't like the standard tourist traps, like Seattle's great, but there's a lot of tourist traps down there. Bellingham is one of those like little areas that is truly great. So it's a great conference, a great venue, and a great location. And of course, the whole JB crew, as well as many of us that we can, are going to get there. And so it's going to be a great opportunity to just come say hi, hang out, and more than likely we'll be grilling stuff up for people. Details at linuxfestnorthwest.org. They'd like you to let them know you're coming if you are really solid, just so they can kind of start projecting. But one of the things we decided early on is we're making registration way smoother. We're getting rid of it. So you're not going to have to wait in line. You can just come right in. There's some downsides to that, including being able to figure out how many people attended, including things that involve liquor laws and whatnot. I don't know how much I can say there, but it's just nice to know if you're coming or not. And then, of course, they do have a call for sessions as well. So if you have a talk you want to give, and it ranges, you know, we've had talks, obviously, on technical stuff. Several of our crew members have given talks. Wes did an awesome breakdown on audio and recording for podcasting. Alex did a fantastic tour on some self-hosting topics, and it might have even been before we did the self-hosted show. I think it might have been. Of course, there's even things for the significant others that might not be interested in the technical talks, whoever you might be dragging along with you. There's talks that are, I'd say, appealing to them as well. So there's a lot going on, plus the area is fantastic. We really encourage you to make the time for it. We're not going to talk about it incessantly, but we are going to try to tell you about it right now, so you have time to plan for October 20th through the 22nd. And really, I think the core days to be there are the 21st and the 22nd. And the goal is to do a live Linux Unplugged from the floor of the Bellingham Technical College in the beautiful Bellingham, Washington at LinuxFest 2023. Live Linux Unplugged, which is going to be a huge project.
1: We're going to have speakers this time, right?
0: We had speakers the last couple times, but it took us an embarrassingly long time to figure out that people can't hear us over the crowd. Because we had headphones on, we could hear ourselves just fine.
1: I think it matches perfectly for what our goals were for this year. I mean, we last trip, you know, with Lady Jupes decided maybe we should do some live events instead of events and then try to squeeze into Lady Jupes and do a show right after the next day, you know. So I think this is actually perfect.
0: Or to rephrase that, the realization was, holy crap, we work so hard on getting a venue, setting up these events, getting to them, and then we put all this energy into the actual event, and then we walk away, and we have to go record a show.
1: Yeah.
0: And it's just like, how did we not record a show while we were there? And so that was the realization we had on that last road trip. It's like, there's a way to incorporate the meetups and the shows. Like, maybe you come to a meetup, and we do a show, you know, while you're there. That could be kind of a neat experience.
1: I think it's fabulous because, like, some of our listeners are lucky enough that they get in studio and are able to sit there and experience the show being made. And I know Alex has talked about his first time in the studio was like this amazing experience because he got to see this production that he really cared about live. And I feel like we should, you know, it's our responsibility to share that with the listeners more so. Like, why not? That sounds like an amazing gift we can give them. And they can give it by just being there in attendance and cheering us on, making sure we don't screw it up.
0: You know, I was thinking maybe in the springtime, it'd be neat to try to have a listener every week for a while.
1: Oh.
0: A listener every Sunday for Unplugged, or a listener every Tuesday for office hours. I don't know if we have enough locally, but when we do these meetups and we do these get-togethers, I start thinking maybe we got enough crew in the area where we could actually have somebody in studio every Sunday for a little while.
1: Okay, well, how will you decide who, you know, there's
0: first
1: the scheduling
0: come, first
1: issues.
0: Serve.
1: Yeah, fair enough. But if someone wants to travel out to do it, wouldn't that be cool too?
0: Like a calendary kind of link where we just, you know, book the seat. I don't know.
1: That is fun. I love this idea. Can I book a seat?
0: Well, you always have a seat, Brantley. Oh. You always have a seat. But, you know, it also gets me to, like, it makes me more inclined to grill and just kind of have more fun after the show instead of just sort of sit there and veg out. That's been on my mind. I haven't cemented the idea because I feel like I just need to think about it a little bit more. But I'm putting it out there into the universe in case people have feedback on that idea. I'm feeling pretty good. You know, like, you guys got some serious things knocked out here at the studio.
1: Mostly because of Jeff. When he left, I started not getting anything done.
0: Yeah, Jeff really was, I think, the secret sauce to this last sprint. And I think the other thing that I liked about this sprint is that it was kind of a skeleton crew sprint. Like, we brought Wes in for a little bit, but it was mostly you, Jeff, and myself. And at times it was just you and Jeff. And keeping it to a minimum amount of people like that, I think actually made us get more things done. So not to say that I don't want to have larger sprints where more of us get together. Like maybe we do that before Linux Fest. Maybe we get together a few days before Linux Fest as a team.
1: I think it just probably offers different advantages. Like we were able to get together and say, okay, this particular slice of what JB wants to accomplish is what we're focusing on. And we, you know, weren't distracted by creating a mobile media center that we're going to bring to events in the future. You know, that's maybe Alex's thing whenever he visits next. And with Jeff's expertise, I was able to support him in doing all of the stuff that he's an expert at. And we just like kind of got tunnel vision in a really good way and just like boom, boom, boom, got a bunch of stuff done. I mean, my car was probably a distraction, but that was a good one, it sounds like.
0: Oh, I don't think it was a distraction at all. I'm actually kind of getting more serious about this Jupiter Garage idea. So I'll just mention really quickly, if you want to hear more about some of the projects that Brent and Jeff banged out, make sure you check out LUP 500. It was a big episode, huge success. We got to the top of the fountain chart. So thank you, everybody. We've also picked up new listeners as a result. So like, how cool is it for us? Two of our episodes trended, but the real ultimate gift is because you guys got us high on the charts, we also picked up a new batch of listeners at episode 500 of a podcast. I can't thank the audience enough.
1: Thank you, everyone. That was crazy. It was such a week to watch all of those boos come in. And
0: yes,
1: many of them like in the middle of the night, just like pew from the studio.
0: And I got to be honest, I think office hours might have suffered a little bit because there was times where the liquidity got tight. So I think the test signal feed missed some boos. And I think this episode missed some boos. And it does stink because it makes me question the whole self-hosted setup. But I think, you know, at the same time, I feel like pretty good about, I stepped up, I managed the liquidity, I figured out how to do this new system where I've opened up a bunch of channels, and it got me to kind of like look at some of the channels that I have and kind of reorganize things and get my Fountain channel in better shape and get my Podcast Index channel in better shape. So ultimately, I actually think the node's in a better position than it was before LUP 500, but it took me a few days into it just because we were doing so much stuff and we were shutting it down sometimes. So if I...

0: more support for even longer. And the one way to do that would be to give them a little bit of a hit at that linode.com/Jupiter. And you know, while you're there, why not take advantage of that $100? They're going to give you $100 to try out Linode, kick the tires for yourself. And $100 means you can actually try things, right? You can actually deploy multiple different systems in different areas. You could try out things like their S3 object storage. What I find about Linode is the more you use it, the more you appreciate it. So I think that $100 is probably pretty key to the adoption, because there are details and aspects to it. There's finesse about it that I still am learning to appreciate like 3 years later. I have a friend who's been using Linode for a decade, and they've been using Linode for as long as they have, because Linode started with just this realization that, gosh, the Linux kernel's getting some great features. I think this is like seriously like back in the early 2.6 era. Like, look at this user mode Linux stuff. I think we could do something with this. This is before we'd ever even called it the cloud. Like, I'm serious. Like, this, they've really been at this for a long time, and they began at the first principles, and they've been building something that is incredible, competitive, and always getting better since then. They've got 11 data centers today. They're bringing on another dozen this year. They are their own ISP, so the connections are incredible. Something else they do that's clever and really enjoyable is they support like all the distros, and they also mirror the repos, and the repos are current. Like, you do an update and it will slam down faster in your machine than your SSH session can update. It's just like, the Matrix code, man. It's just like, you know what I'm saying? It's here. Let me do it one more time just to make sure you got it. You know, you got it now. That's how fast, like that. That's how fast it is. Now, I know your system's pretty fast. I got a nice system over here. I got a nice system over there. And it's like, burp, right? When I'm downloading the package, it's like, burp, burp, burp, right? But when I'm on Linode, it's like, burp. You see what I'm saying? That's way better. And you can see what I'm saying by going to linode.com/Jupiter and getting that $100 and trying it for yourself. Go from burp, burp, to burp. Try it. You're going to love it. I do. I love the speed. linode.com/Jupiter. You know what I'm talking about, Brent.
1: Oh, I had to mute myself because that was so lovely. Thank you for that.
0: So I've been getting more serious about this garage stuff. Like, it kind of started as, well, you know, if I'm being honest, I got too many vehicles. Even my home is a vehicle. And you guys know what I'm talking about. It's like the service technicians are getting worse and worse and worse.
1: They just don't care as much.
0: They have the compounding pressure of the EV industry getting bigger and better and growing in adoption, which have none of these mechanical parts that need oils and whatnots. And so you just have like this lower and lower quality in the technician, and you have this beginning to age out technology. And I thought, well, I'm not in a position to get a $60,000 EV anytime soon. So maybe I ought to learn how to take care of my vehicles, because I think I might care more than anybody else. And then I also thought, I have two types of vehicles. I have old vehicles. Well, old as in they're like, you know, 160,000 miles plus. And I've got young vehicles, as in they're like a couple of years old, under 50,000 miles. And then I've got my RV. It's kind of in the middle. It's got 55,000 miles on it. But for an RV, that's actually kind of a lot. A lot of people's RV. You'd be surprised. In fact, I'd love to know. Boost in or email. How many miles are on your RV if you have one? Is it even over 10,000? You know, like, most RVs don't really drive much. And so Lady Jupes, she travels, and she's getting up there. And so also when that engine in Lady Jupes is in operation, it's under constant stress because it's moving 25,000 pounds, which I probably have overweight. So I came to this realization that A, nobody cares. B, the quality of service is getting worse. C, the price is going up. Thanks. And, you know, D through like G, is everything else from my cars are old to my cars are young. Why not take care of them now? But when you came over and Jeff came over, but with your car, it was like, wait a minute here. We could actually do something here. We could kind of get this garage into a state where I could do quick maintenance on my vehicles. But when people visit, especially those who drive to us, well, why not help them do an oil change or replace an air filter or do a brake change? Why not make this a thing that we could do with our co-hosts and our community members? Because it's a lot of fun to be out there with two or three of us working on a project together, because we're talking about stuff. It's a great bonding opportunity while also a way to give value back to people who contribute value to the network.
1: Yeah, I got to say, like, my entire trip home.

0: home, my car was so much better for that time we spent with it. And I knew many of the problems that we tackled were problems for the last like year and a half, but never quite got to them. But you totally nailed it with that social aspect. It was just no matter what we were doing or how many problems we ran into or how greasy we ended up being or how many times I had to crawl under the cars, it was just tons of fun. And I think it's also really good for us, Chris, especially those of us who work in high tech or are at our computers all day, to just do something physical. Like there was something about building a thing that was physical, that was made better and will be for the next couple of years, that was really satisfying in a way that, accomplishing things with bits and bytes just is never.
1: Yeah, I'm glad you said that. My kind of silly way of saying it is stacking some W's because I watched too much Letterkenny. But the idea is very much when you work in the digital realm or when you work really in any kind of job that is a lot of mental work, you don't really get to see tangible results. And psychologically, there's something really gratifying about starting a project and seeing tangible results at the end of that project. It is, I think, probably the number one cure to a lack of motivation, to feeling down, to feeling sad, is getting a win. And when you finish something and it's better than you started, that's a win. And if you can make something you own better or in better shape in that process, that's a win. And I think that's what I realized about the car stuff is that as a team, we could stack some W's together and then go off and like we were charged up and we'd go off and do other stuff. And one of the things we'd do is when we need a little motivation, we'd stop and we'd watch some people on YouTube stack some W's and then we'd go off and stack some W's.
0: They have the advantage of editing, which is helpful, but
1: Right. But it was really nice and it got me sort of supercharged because this is something that's been in the back of my mind now for several months. I've been very, very, very slowly working towards that goal. And when you and Jeff came, kind of supercharged that effort. It sort of really took me into like, well, because again, it's that social aspect. You're making me do stuff that A, my vehicles didn't need, or B, I wasn't going to do until I had some friends do it with me. And but also I think C is I could look at what tools you were using. I could follow your advice. You guys have done this stuff before. And it's for me, it's such a new thing. It's a brand new language because seemingly I have to learn things the absolutely hardest way possible. I don't know what my deal is, dude. It's just me, I guess. But like, I just pick an end goal and then like I learn my way to that end goal. And the only way I'm interested in figuring out all the crap I got to figure out is if I'm properly motivated to reach that carrot at the end goal. And so I decided I wanted to do regular maintenance. I would even say aggressive regular maintenance, like really take good care of this stuff because I want it to last for a long time. Because I'd like to let this EV stuff work itself out for like a decade, And I'm not gonna like replace the motor in my RV anytime soon. So I want all this stuff to last me, until I'm honestly in my 50s. And then, it's a great time for me to reevaluate. And what an opportunity, give myself a decade to learn something. And so this was a supercharge to that event because I was just picking all that kind of stuff up. Because like I needed to know like what even things are called tool-wise or socket-wise, right? And it also helped me avoid a lot of mistakes and also be willing to try things that I probably would have been, well, like the manual doesn't say to do that, right? I just would have been too afraid to go with my instinct on something, but I could see you guys following your instincts on stuff and that helped kind of tune that sense. So I thought, well, with that momentum, I'll keep going, right? That's what I thought. I'll keep going. And Monday was air filter change day here in the studio. I'd ordered some air filters and they arrived Monday evening. I was hoping to have them arrive in the morning, but that's fine. They arrived late afternoon, so I stayed kind of late here at the studio, probably a little later than I should have, and I decided I'd do the air filters before I went. And I popped the new air filter in my GTI, 2018 GTI, and it went great. And I'm like, all right, stacked a W. Look at this. It's noticeably a cleaner, better, higher quality air filter. So what I'm putting in is better than what I'm taking out. that always is nice, right? But in the back of my mind, since we worked on the GTI while you were here, I was slightly concerned that maybe we had not fully filled the oil. Like, I thought it was like probably around 70%. And I have had it drilled into my head by multiple mechanics and multiple people online and YouTubers that it is exceedingly essential that you don't let your oil go too low in this GTI, because the oil pressure is really important. It's used for lots of things beyond just what other cars use it for. Whatever, I don't know. So I'm like, all right, I'll keep checking it. And I did look at it. I did the old dipstick check. And, you know, to me, and I have a picture for those that are watching on PeerTube, you know, to me, it looked like, and of course, the way that I had to take it for the camera, it actually dripped down a little bit, but it looked like it was probably about 60, 70%. I checked it when it was warm. I checked it when it was cold. It's hard to really get a good, clean read on this thing, because when you pull the dipstick out, it drags oil and it kind of smears it all up the stick. So it's hard to get a good read. But when I could get a good read, it looked like there was probably a little room for oil going by the manual. It looked like there was a little bit of room for more oil. And I thought, okay, well, one of the things you can really do to destroy this GTI is run it without enough oil. And then as they get older and they burn oil, it becomes a real problem, because you don't want that oil level to drop too low. So I thought, you know what I'll do is I'll just pour a little bit of oil in. Just a little bit of oil. Because you can always add more, right? But you can't really take out without going through some hassle. So I'll put like half a notch on the bottle, maybe not even a full notch's worth of oil on the bottle. I'll pour that in. Just half a notch. Pour that right in. Because that's just a tiny amount. Would that even register on the dipstick even? I wondered. And so I pour it in, I check the dipstick, and the dipstick's looking about exactly the same. Almost like I hadn't even added any oil. So I think to myself, all right, well, you know, maybe if I run the engine and then I check it again, I'll actually see where it's at. So I start up the engine, and what happens next absolutely shocks me.
2: You know, I step out of the driver's door, and this engine kind of makes like a little bit of a sputter noise, and then it just starts rocking back and forth in its place. And like, you know, of course, I'm maybe over exaggerating, but it seemed really scary. But I'm telling you, that thing was moving. Like, what are these engine mounts made out of? Jello? Like, I don't even know, right? So of course I move quick and I jump back into the driver's seat and I turn off the engine. And I come around over here and I'm like, wow, I guess that's what it must do when it overfills. I check the oil level, and it reads it's like at 50%. That dipstick is the worst dipstick in the world.
1: So I don't even really know what's going on at this point. So I set up a code scanner, and I run that, and I get a P0302 code.
0: Oh, yeah.
1: And, of course, that is a sign that the engine probably has a misfire, right? And cylinder 2 isn't firing correctly. Which probably means it's overfilled and oil has like seeped in there and the spark plug can't fire correctly, which is not great. Not great. And I check the dipstick again. It looks exactly the same. It looks exactly the same, Brent.
0: Oh no.
1: And I'm just thinking, I wish Brent was here. Like, at least I could bounce an idea off of him, you know? And I don't know, did I just break my car?
0: Hmm.
1: Right? Did I just blow up the engine on my car? Because it was rocking back and forth.
0: I mean, too much oil is just as bad as too little oil. It's true.
1: Yeah.
0: Even in that video that you just shared, it sounded rough.
1: Yeah.
0: Like, that's a smooth car. That car just purrs typically. And it sounded notably different in that clip that you grabbed.
1: Yeah, it still does too.
0: Which worries me. And so what's the conclusion? Like, where did you get?
1: So I went online, of course, because what else are you going to do in that moment, right? So I'm just like, all right. I remained calm, thankfully. I think I successfully remained calm. And I just sort of sat in the car, and I Googled around for, you know, GTI, too much oil, P0302. And first of all, one of the things I noticed is people are like super nonchalant about having too much oil in their engine. And that's not for me, man. That's like not my style. But like a lot of people are like, oh yeah, it'll just burn off. It's fine. And I'm like, no, it's not fine. So it's no. But it does look like, you know, this could be one of the, what I experienced, that rough idle and kind of stalling out is kind of something that can happen when you've overfilled it. And then I saw hundreds of Reddit and other posts about how people can't read the dipstick on this GTI and about how it's a real problem, and that there is actually a way with a code scanner to just get the like precise milliliter amount of oil in the engine. And if you just go by that, you're better off. So ultimately, I think I'm going to have to do that. But you know what I did is I took advantage of that gosh darn oil extractor that we have.
0: Yeah, the second one.
1: Yeah, this is the perfect thing, right? So I put the oil, I put the tube in the dipstick hole, and I just pumped out a tiny bit of oil, you know, to kind of just take it a little, even just a notch further than where we had left it at, when we did the oil change, and started her back up, gave it a go for a little, you know, let it sit there and idle. And it was a little rough, but it was pretty, you know, it was fine. I mean, little rough on that car is, it was slightly noticeably rough, right? Like it was still, for most cars, it's a very smooth idle. And there was some white smoke coming out the tailpipe. And I'm like, oh, there it is. Okay, there's another sign that I overfilled it, right? Yeah, I know. Oh, I'm learning, bro. I'm learning, man. I'm learning. So there's another sign that I almost blew up my engine on my car. But so I let it idle for a bit. I let it get up to about 175 degrees. And then I checked the oil. And it looked pretty good. It looked about like it's 70%. And so I figured, I think what this car needs now, actually, I was a little scared to do it, but I think it needs to be driven. I think I need to drive it, see if it kind of works out what's going on. So I drove it home. And the next morning, it was a cold morning, I drove it into the studio and I parked it for a bit. And I captured this.
2: Okay. Hey, Brent. Okay. So it's Tuesday morning. I've been at the studio for like 20 minutes. And I parked the car and I set a timer for 10 minutes and it just went off. And the Volkswagen GTI manual says that to properly check the oil level, one should bring the engine up to temperature and then let it sit for 5 to 10 minutes. Now, since I just drove it on the freeway for like 23, 25 minutes, I figure the full 10 minutes ought to do. So it's been sitting, I'm gonna pull the dipstick and see if I can get an accurate oil level reading, which so far I feel like I have been unable to get on this dipstick. So let's check. Thankfully, I already have the hood pop. So it's right here, so I'll pull it up. And survey says, oh, it's about, I'd say it reads about 80% up the hash marks. I think that's about 80% up the hash marks there. Maybe 5, 10% left. I'm gonna wipe her off, do the old dip one more time. That, I'm not even kidding you, is the most accurate reading I have ever gotten on this dipstick. So there's something to it. And we'll stick her back in and we'll try again because I want to see if I can get a better reading yet. It's got little grooves you got to make sure it sits into. Yeah, I'm going to go with about 80% on the old dipper there. You know what? I might just live with that. I think I'm going to live with that. I like that reading. It is a little bit more accurate after you let it sit for the 10. So it reads about where I'd like it to be warm, and it reads low when it's cold. So riddle me that. How does that work? If anything, shouldn't it be flipped? So I show it's low when it's cold and just about right when it's warm. And wouldn't you think all the oil would be, you know, up in the engine?
1: So I can live with where it's at. I actually still suspect it's a little low, just by the sound of the engine, but I don't know. Maybe I'm completely off. It just seems to me that the oil level increases when the engine is warm and it decreases when the engine is cold. And I just don't know what I'm doing.
0: Welcome to the journey.
1: Yeah.
0: You're hitting the crux of what it is to work on mechanical things from my experience, which is, there are so many, and this is very akin to technology, actually. There are so many like little edge cases or like experience-based observations that you make on various parts of mechanical tasks and technological tasks, of course. And you know, something as simple as like, this stick is supposed to show me how much oil is in this engine. It's like, that's what you're discovering is actually kind of false because, and I think I've told this story before, but, my very first job was working at a full serve gas station. And one of the things we had to offer was to check everyone's oil. So I've checked many a dipstick, Chris. I'm a dipstickin' expert.
1: A connoisseur of the dipsticks.
0: That is me. Yes, yes. And that knowledge just never leaves you. And you know, from dipping so many sticks, I learned that some are super simple and they give you the result you're looking for right away. Others, which sounds like yours is in the other category, are a pain. And one of the tricks I might suggest that you do is kind of give it a twist while you're pulling it out. For some reason, sometimes if you can keep the oil from like rubbing off on the edge of the like dipstick tunnel thing, sometimes that can help.
1: That's definitely a thing I'm having.
0: But it sounds like you have many more questions like, A, why is the oil higher when it's warmer than it is when it's cold? And I think probably that's just like oil expansion, although I have heard that more for other fluids than not.
1: Well, so that raises the question, when I'm filling it, then do I need to leave some room for oil expansion? Because where we filled it, I showed the dipstick on the live stream, it was like 60-70% filled, and that was even after I kind of held the dipstick up so gravity pulled the oil down so I could take the picture, because I was trying to get the light. So it may have even been more like half filled originally. So then I just add a touch and now it's overfilled. And it does make me kind of go, I wish I had just had a digital sensor. So I think I am going to try that for the next one.
0: It's a good one. I think my conventional knowledge that I can share with you, and I am not an expert in your particular vehicle, but the conventional knowledge is that from the top of the hash marks to the bottom of the hash marks is a fixed volume of liquid that you can add to your engine. So typically that's about a liter or a quart in your case. And so if you're at 70%, then you need to add 300 mils to get to 100%.
1: That's good to know. Okay.
0: What I might suggest is maybe you measure that liquid out. You know, maybe you go a little less, like 200 mils. Maybe you measure that out before putting it in the engine. So get yourself, I don't know, like a kitchen measuring cup or something like that. And do it that way. At least then you're doing it in a measured approach incrementally instead of just like, well, I don't know, it's about that much, feels like. That may help. But again, your engine seems like it's got quite the personality, so who knows?
1: Yeah, and when you're looking this stuff up, there are so many various different hot takes. Like Minimec, you have like the opposite, right? If you check when your engine's hot, you get a misreading, sounds like.
3: I have a Mini Cooper S second generation. So this is this new generation Mini. So the company owned by BMW, not these old Mini Coopers. And they have the most horrible dipstick I've ever seen. So it's very... It's very difficult to read out the oil level. And I ask my the people how I could read it out. And they say, read it out when it's cold. And if you are one third over the minimum, and the minimum, I posted a picture in Element. So you'd have a little two holes just under the lower third. That's the minimum level. And if the oil is one third higher of that, then you're in optimal. If it's a little bit higher, it's okay. But read it out when it's cold, because then the oil is thicker and it sticks better to that dipstick. If it's warm, it is very, very difficult to read it out. You have no clue how high your oil level is. So it's really difficult. So that's the experience I have.
1: Interesting. It is an analog world, right? My whole background is in troubleshooting digital problems.
0: It's also hilarious how the dipstick neck technology hasn't changed for like 150 years. We're still having the same problems.
3: It looks like the third generation Minis, they have digital ones, so you have no problems there. But the second generation still have the analog ones.
1: I know some car manufacturers have just removed the dipsticks now, which when I first heard that, I thought, that's absolutely outrageous and ludicrous. How am I going to do a top extraction? Now, after having this experience, I'm like, yeah, I think I'm going to use a digital meter. I think I'm done with this dipstick BS. Oh, well, I don't really know where it's at. It's at like 70-ish percent on the dipstick, and I'm just going to call it good. The P0302 was a, by the way, just before anybody panics, It was a pending code. It only happened once. It hasn't misfired since. So I think I'm in the clear. I shut her down immediately. As soon as I saw it getting a little weird and it didn't sound right, I shut her down. But, you know, I had to move my big butt around the door because, like, the door was open. I was like, you know, it's so annoying. These systems with the keyless ignition and stuff, if you take the key out, like, they don't cooperate unless the key is in the car. So, you know, you got to get in there and actually shut it down. But it's been fine so far. Hopefully I didn't wreck my car. But Brantley, let's transition to the digital world. What do you say?
0: Well, please, where the dipsticks are easy to read.
1: Yeah, and I know you've been getting headless recently.
0: Well, I've been getting excited about this. This is something we've been talking about for quite a long time. And as always, our listeners are just, can you say the best? I'll say it. Our listeners are the best. And so we've been asking for a way for like a whole year now to have audience members, and even us included, be able to seed PeerTube from various regions. Europe was a common one that we, you know, folks were trying to connect to PeerTube and weren't getting any seeds. So we thought, geez, there must be this nice way to seed some peers over there so that everyone can have a nice, quick experience. And it turns out that wasn't really a thing. I did find an issue where that was a feature ask since about 2017 and hasn't really seen much in terms of activity at all. So one of our listeners on GitHub by Tire, I don't know, how would you say this, Chris?
1: You're asking me? You're asking me, dude.
0: Tears, well, it's more entertaining when you do it.
1: You know what I would say? I would say, I'd say Tyra Arm, or I would say, just to have some fun, I'd say Ty Resaram.
0: There it is. So Ty Resaram came and created what is still in its infancy, but it's called the PeerTube Headless Seeder, and it does exactly this. It allows you to headlessly seed some PeerTube instances. Runs with Python, Selenium, and Firefox to monitor and see live streams of a PeerTube channel headlessly. So this is exactly what we were hoping for. It's early days, but there is like a Docker Compose file, so you can get this thing running up pretty quickly. And we have heard from many users, some in the chat room right now, who have been using this with great success. And I think this is amazing. Chris, I feel like it's our responsibility perhaps to also put out some seeds out there if we're not finding enough in certain regions. So if there are regions that you feel like maybe you need a little boost, let us know and we'll see what we can do. Or the audience, you know, might react and be willing to do some seeds in various regions.
1: Boost in with a boost request. Yeah, maybe we could spin up a VPS on Linode in like an area that's underserved or something and use this. I'd be totally down for that.
0: We've also been thinking maybe this needs a bit of a better name. I know you've been thinking about that, Chris.
1: Yeah, we definitely need a better name. PeerTube Headless Seeder is, I mean, it's right there on the tin. It tells you what it is, and you got to appreciate that about it. So I'm not trying to discount that. But it doesn't really, like, pop, right? Like, when you walk away from this episode, dear listener, you won't remember PeerTube Headless Seeder. Well, you might now that I said you won't, because you're that kind of, I know you. I got you. But you know what I'm saying, right? Like, the name just doesn't pop. It needs to be, like, Headless Seeder 5000, right? Or it needs to be something that is really kind of like over the top, so you remember it, like PeerTube CDN killer, something like that, but maybe not that, you know, but have some punch.
0: So my initial reaction when you asked for a new name for this was, I don't know why, but I first thought of Professor Fink from The Simpsons, like, yeah, and he's the inventor guy. And
1: yeah.
0: So it turns out, of course, the internet has lists of all of his inventions. And I don't know if they're so good for this project. Oh. Some that kind of stood out for me was, like, one of them is the radio source finding ear trumpet.
1: No.
0: Or another one is hoaxoscope or hamburger earmuffs.
1: No.
0: And I don't think they're really appropriate. So I think we need a little help here to try to see if we can come up with a name that's a bit maybe more memorable. I mean, hamburger earmuffs is memorable, but I don't think it quite fits. So help.
1: Yeah. But thank you to Terrasisam for coming up with Terrasisam for coming up with that. That's really awesome. Now it's up to us as a community to take it even further and actually implement it. You know, that Wes is pretty good at coming up with names and titles. Maybe we should have him come up with a good name for it.
0: Hmm. Tekov in the chat room says seed tube. So it could be just that simple, really.
1: Oh, that's kind of brilliant. Seed tube. Or what about seed tuber or something? Like, because see, I don't want it to sound like it's a peer tube competitor, but seed tube, yeah, maybe that's good. That's good.
0: I know, it's so simple. How do we not think of this?
1: I don't know, man.
0: Oh, the old Puffmanto.
1: I like that. I think that's a big, I think that's a good contender. So, you know, because I don't have enough going on, I agreed to do a webinar on March 30th that I thought I'd let the audience know about. It's something that RSS.com is putting on, along with myself and Nick from Fountain FM. And it is a talk about value for value. It's going to be a free webinar. Got a link in the show notes. And I got a few things to talk about. You know, I've been thinking about this. And we have an agenda. We're going to mostly focus, we're going to focus on value for value. Talk about podcasts like ours. And we're going to talk about some lessons learned and do a Q&A. So if you'd like to get in, there is a RSVP. It is a free webinar on Thursday, March 30th at 9 a.m. Pacific. Oh, it's going to be early. I'm still going to have CPAP face, but... And I'll probably do it from my actual office, too.
0: Whoa, that's exciting.
1: Yeah.
0: You get that node heat on your legs.
1: Mm-hmm, yeah. Yeah, I'm going to talk a little bit about, like, some of, like, the behind-the-scenes challenges, I think, with running sponsors.
0: What? There are challenges?
1: I think there's stuff people don't talk about. Yeah. There's stuff. There is, it's a tricky, tricky business.
0: Are you going to give us a tease maybe of some of the content you're thinking of sharing? Or is that something maybe if up to you?
1: Podcast advertising is in a really precarious situation right now because it's a lot to manage from the podcaster side in some cases. Unless they defer to an agency, which takes 30% to 50%, or dynamic ads. And if you think about it from like a corporate marketing standpoint, it's a lot of effort for them to do these one-off bespoke deals with individual podcasters. And a typical ad deal, when they're brand new to a market, it's not unusual for that to take 6 months to get that relationship going. And it could even take another 2 to 3 months before there's even the first ad. That process takes a lot of time if you think about it from a corporate resource standpoint. It takes a lot of time on the podcaster standpoint too, but that's their business. But on the sponsor side, they got to have staff for that. And they got to have a staff member who can stay on that conversation for 6 months. Maybe it's 3 months, maybe it's a month, but it's always at least a month. That's a big ask, and it's a lot of complication. And when you think about that from a continuity standpoint, it generally doesn't work for more than about a year or so before somebody moves on to another position or gets another job. And so for them, it takes a lot of time to get into bespoke podcasts like ours and other podcasters out there in the space because of that one-on-one nature. And that drives them to dynamic ads as well. And it creates this downward price pressure on ads once you go automated. It's a pretty complicated and a lot of headwinds situation. And so that's kind of the nature, I think, the background that will inform the webinar and how I feel like value for value is specifically the solution, how it realigns incentives, how it allows the podcaster to focus on the work and prevent burnout, and probably how it's ultimately better because every podcast that has sponsorships will inevitably have a moment, maybe multiple times if they're lucky. And I say that, like, you know what I mean? Like, you're going to have this problem if you're lucky multiple times where something with the sponsor changes and you now as a podcaster have to decide between going with your audience or going with the sponsor who's paying you. And I've had to make that decision several times. Like, in the past, GoDaddy was a fantastic sponsor. They're a company that still loves working with us. They would love to sponsor us right now if they could. And GoDaddy was easy to work with from like a business standpoint. But SOPA happened. And the audience's impression and thoughts around GoDaddy changed. And so Jupiter Broadcasting had to make that change. And some podcasters are not in a position, because they don't have membership programs, they don't have booths, to make those really hard business decisions. You know, can you imagine if like GoDaddy was sponsoring many shows, so I don't remember now, but let's say they represented 70% of the income for the company. Could you imagine as a business firing 70% of your income? How do you do that, right? It just, advertising creates a pretty complicated incentive system. And value for value and the boosts completely destroy that incentive system. And it makes the audience the customer. And it makes pleasing them the ultimate objective. But it also has massive ramifications behind the scenes because it takes out all of these moral dilemmas that a podcaster has to struggle with. It takes out the 6 months of work that it takes to spin up a single sponsor. It takes out the ongoing management of the relationship. And all of that time is either spent on the podcast or it's spent on improving the podcaster's life, making them a better human being, more rounded, and making the work they do more sustainable. And it means that the audience knows the deal because they're the ones funding the production. So they're the ones that are going to get the straight shooting from the podcaster, because what are you going to do? Lie to your biggest customer? That's not likely, right? So it's just, it creates a more trustworthy medium in an era when media is a very hard thing to trust right now, especially on YouTube, especially on the mainstream media. So I just think that's a huge deal. So that's probably the focus of the webinar.
0: Now, I wonder, Chris, this got me thinking, do you ever see value for value being used by sponsors? Like, for instance, we read, you know, some of our big spender boosters, you know, oh, someone came in with 500,000 sats and we say thanks to them. Do you ever see a sponsor, for instance, coming in and boosting a podcast just to get maybe that thanks or that little spot somewhere, or even just as a way of thanking the open source community?
1: That'd be a pretty clever move. They should. Somebody should. Right? It's an open ecosystem. Let's find out. I mean, why wouldn't you?
0: Right.
1: It's just, I don't think many of them are that tuned into it, right? It's more of a traditional business relationship, contract, you know, IOs, payments, PO orders, those, that type of stuff. But I think eventually somebody might. There's now something like almost 12,500 podcasts that are taking boosts. So maybe eventually somebody will. I'll have a link to the Value for Value webinar in the show notes if you're curious, but why don't we do some boosts?
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1: And Jean Bean comes in with 11,101 sats. All these I started listening boosts made me finally look. It seems I started listening to LUP around episode 410 and then got hooked. And I haven't missed one since, playing with LUP 416, 197, and self-hosted 52, and Office Hours 1. And Gene Bean sent that into Unplugged.
0: Office Hours 1. That's amazing.
1: I like that he started there. It means he trusted us right away, you know?
0: That's hard to do. Why would you trust us?
1: We got a live boost, too, from TACOff 751. Says, my current live streaming setup is on iOS. With VLC listening to JB Live FM and then using Fluffy Chat for the live chat. That's nice. He says, I couldn't really handle the element long loading times. Yeah, that can be a thing on iOS. I've noticed it's particularly worse on iOS than it is on Android. Element just takes longer to like sync up on iOS. Maybe it's because it's not running in the background. I don't know.
0: My personal experience is it kind of comes and goes. Some days it's just not great. And like today, for instance, has been fabulous. I don't know what that's about.
1: Marcel comes in with 4,000 sats. And I was saying, I think something was wrong with the test signal feed. We didn't get any updates. We didn't get any boosts. So I kind of have abandoned the test signal feed. He says, every episode of the test signal feed I boosted. I got the fountain receipts to prove it. I think you have the split set up wrong. I boosted the episode where you put me in the split because I thought the self-boost was funny. For me, it shows that I get 5%. Podcast gets 1%, but nobody else gets the split. Ah, yes, that was an issue for a minute. He says, I got all that split money. Well, then keep boosting it in, Marcel.
0: That's awesome.
1: I know. Yeah. Yeah, it's always interesting when you're messing around with RSS feeds because it gets cached everywhere and it gets in databases. And it's like, when you update your RSS feed, you really just want it to be the final version. Because if you put something in there wrong, it will get out there. Elray comes in with a row of ducks and asks, what is your favorite food? I think I know, but let's start with you, Brent.
0: I think usually my quick answer is Thai food. It matches very easily a lot of my like dietary needs, but it's just gosh darn delicious. And I've not made it to Thailand yet to I mean, taste it firsthand, let's just say. But almost everywhere I travel, that's one of the things I always try to taste somewhere. So I feel like Thai food would be an easy win for me. So if you want to get in my good books, I feel like take me out to Thai. But the other one for me in the same vein is Indian food. And some of it's okay. Some of it is fabulous. And when listener Jeff was in town when we were doing the little mini sprint last week, we introduced him to some Thai food. And I feel like, listener Jeff, you just kind of fell in love in a way that you weren't convinced previously. So my answer would be Thai food, but I'm always interested in just like learning all sorts about food. I'm just food inspired. So I feel like I'm open to trying anything. And especially one of my favorite things is to just cook with people. It's one of the things I love doing with people I love is cooking together. So,
1: and we love it.
0: Aw, thanks. So that's my food connect. I can talk about food for days, but Chris, what about you? Favorite food?
1: Ah, geez, it changes. Like if I just had to have a go-to, it'd be Thai food. But I also love home-cooked foods. You know what I mean? Like stuff that you spend time on that is delicious. Like sometimes it could be stuff on the grill, but sometimes it's like a soup that's made from scratch. It's just, that stuff has really been hitting the spot recently as we've just kind of gotten better and better at that. And having the Nextcloud recipes has been really handy because when we nail something, we just document it right there in the recipes nice. App and then try to reproduce it later. Hadia always likes to put a new spin on it. I do too, actually. You know, like when, even when we did the steaks while you were here, it's like I put a new spin on the marinade just because that's what I had. You know, let's try this and let's try this. It's always like a science experiment for me. And I love that stuff.
0: It's such a nice avenue of creativity, I find. You know, you can change something up and there's so many senses involved. It's just a lovely experience.
1: Purple Dog says, with a roe of duck, since you weren't sure what the shipping cost was to the UK for a robe, it is $65.
0: Oh,
1: Purple Dog, you know what's the worst? That's not even the most expensive. It's crazy. Now, in the US, it's like cheap. And some other parts of the world, like Canada and other places, cheap-ish. But man, oh man. And we tried like the Dickens to get a facility over in somewhere in the EU that would make it at least cheaper. And they were turds. I'll just put it that way. We had a pallet of robes headed their way, showed up at their door, and they said, I changed their mind.
0: Oh,
1: I think they were just jealous. As if. Yeah, now watch, they're going to start selling the robe. Mm-hmm. Hey, E-Rock sends in 2,500 sats. My bid is to call the giraffing tag issue the giraffening. Last week, we decided to name the tag with an emoji, or name the show, I should say, with an emoji. Sort of as a test of our system.
0: It was a risky proposition. It was a very risky proposition.
1: I mean, I feel like it was your idea, right? It wasn't my idea, so it was your fault, really.
0: If you've not noticed, I kind of get thrills from breaking things.
1: Yeah,
0: but then fixing
1: them. Chief QA
0: them.
1: Guy.
0: And I wasn't sure what was going to happen. I know I talked about the issue of having the giraffe in some tags for our recent episodes, and that had some interesting challenges. But I didn't know what was going to happen if we just named it as the title. And I mean, it kept us from having to come up with a more intelligent title because, you know, photos are worth 1,000 words. So best title ever.
1: I remember the post-show discussion was specifically about you being a chaos monkey. That's what I remember.
0: Yeah. And so it turns out nothing broke, which was sort of surprising.
1: Thanks to Wes.
0: You're right.
1: Like, the thing that I always forget is that we make video versions of these shows available on our YouTube channel. And those have to be rendered. And when you are trying to pass an emoji to a script that's going to render a video with FFmpeg on the command line, I think it creates issues. So,
0: yeah, luckily Wes is an intelligent fella and he saw this coming before it was published. So thank you, Wes, for working extra hard to make that okay. But that seemed to be the only thing that went wrong. We got many reports from listeners as it published saying, no, everything seems fine in my podcatcher and various apps just seem to show it just fine. And you thought yours was broken for a bit, but it turned out you were just looking at the wrong episode or something like that. And everything seemed fine. So actually, success? Boring success?
1: It was a boring success, thanks to Wes's efforts. But what I was impressed by is all the podcast apps handling it as well as they did. I thought that might be where it would break. All right. Faraday Fedora comes in with a row of ducks. Thanks for the insights. Shout out to all the members helping keep things going. Also, I have to say to the sponsors you pick, they've been great. But have you thought about doing a trash joke episode on Office Hours? Just go back to awful ads with some commentary on the ads in between. That could be fun. Do I have... So you saying like I should like react to my own bad ads? That could be a fun episode. Do I have bad ads?
0: Ooh.
1: Do I have bad ads? I don't know. Fine. I bet if you... Maybe. I don't know. Maybe.
0: Well, I think maybe the sentiment here is like, what if we took a mattress ad or something? Oh, what would that look like? And
1: I was thinking like maybe critiquing, like there are some GoDaddy reads where Danica and I texted and then I would read some of the text messages in the read. I can see that being a little cringy now. all right. Well, let us know. Refine the idea a bit, but I like it. 412 Linux comes in with 2048 sets. This is our last boost. So if I missed your boost, probably my bad. So let me know. He says, hey, gents, question for you. For someone that was a casual Trek watchers for years now, I watched the movies. I watched some TNG in the original series. Jeez, that's quite a bit, man. Where does someone begin with the all new shows? Should I just start watching Picard or should I start with The Strange New Worlds? Thanks.
0: Well, I feel like Lower Decks feels like the place to start. Like, it's easy to get into, and it's just fun, and it kind of has references to all of those past series. I feel like maybe that's the place to go.
1: I could see that. I think Lower Decks is richer when you're more familiar with the canon, but it is a lot of fun without it, and it is kind of giving you hints at stuff you could go watch. So I think Lower Decks might be the best suggestion. Picard Season 1 and 2 are pretty rough. Season 3 is being declared as some of the best Star Trek in the last 20 years. We'll see if it lives up to that.
0: Whoa. I disagree with that so far. I mean, we're only 3 episodes in, but
1: yeah. Strange New Worlds is solid. Brent just recently finished that. I think you'd agree. Season 1 was pretty solid.
0: I would easily watch it again.
1: Discovery is about to be canceled, so you might as well let them finish their last season and then just watch it all in one go and get it over with. I don't even know if you need to be honest with you.
0: I liked the first-ish season. There's some stuff in there that's...
1: The first 3 episodes of all new Trek are good. That's usually how it goes. The first 3 episodes are all pretty good. And then it kind of goes off the rails there. But Picard, people are saying, hasn't gone off the rails by episode 4. So that's why I think why everybody's so excited is it made it past the 3rd episode and people still like it. So that tells you a little about where the bar is. And I just personally finished up Enterprise, a rewatch on Enterprise, which is a bit sad because the show was definitely cut short. 4 seasons wasn't enough. And then the final episode is a rough watch, I have to say. So this is funny enough, one of the hardest questions that comes in is where do you start with Star Trek? I bought StarTrek.sexy, the domain, years ago, thinking I'd create a list of the
0: There's
1: definitive.
0: There's still time, Chris.
1: Yeah, maybe I will one day. Maybe I will one day. You know, when I'm done doing this dang Office Hours podcast, you know? Because what am I even doing over here?
0: Are you kicking us out? Is that what's happening right now?
1: It's about time. It is about time. But I want to say thank you to the boosters who did boost in. It wasn't a huge showing this week, but I think I also missed some of them because it's been a busy couple of weeks and the node was down a couple of times. But I appreciate the support. It's a great way to support the ongoing production, but also thank us for the specific episode. You could become a member at Jupiter.tube. You get an ad-free version of Office Hours over there. And you know what I'm going to say is, geez, look at Bitcoin go. Well, everybody who's boosted in, your boosts are now doing more work for you. How about that? Isn't that nice? That's pretty cool. That's pretty nice. Thank you, everybody, so much for your support. If you'd like to boost in, I think the easiest way these days is to do it from your web browser. You can absolutely get a new podcast app and experience the tidal wave of new features. And if you are an Android developer, particularly familiar with Kotlin, the Podverse folks are looking for some help getting some bugs worked out over there, and including just helping them get a really nice, solid Kotlin dev environment set up going. If that might be something you're familiar with, reach out over there on GitHub for Podverse. And new podcast apps for all of the new apps over there. And of course, there's lots more to share. We have many things we're working on. We'll be talking about on future episodes of Office Hours. So what is it, Brent? Officehours.hair? Still?
0: It is. Yes, it is. How could you forget?
1: Well, I'm going to shut it all down. That's it. Office hours are over. I got to clean up. I got to go microwave a lunch or something. But thanks for joining us. I'll see you on the next episode. Hector Martin is asking the Asahi Linux community how they feel about adding some what he calls, quote, trivial telemetry to the Asahi installer. And he says, right now, we have no idea how many installs we have. I can guess based on installer downloads, but it's not accurate. He'd like to have the installer version, device type, model, macOS, and firmware versions, and what image you selected, and what OS the firmware and the installer selected. And he says, no serial numbers or anything like that. Maybe partition sizes rounded to the nearest 10 gig. How do we feel about this? This seems like, to me, pretty understandable, but telemetry is telemetry.
5: Yeah, I think I'm at the point where if that's what the project needs to sort of just keep this momentum going, have at it. Plus, you're kind of already have to buy a Mac to get down this path, so...
1: You're already going to have telemetry collected.
5: It seems like a reasonable compromise. Totally unrelated. I just love in this post at the bottom, Hector notes, because he's a total nerd, for the privacy conscious, I estimate that info to have about 16 bits of entropy, give or take.

0: Hello, friends, and welcome back to your weekly Linux talk show. My name is Chris.
1: My name is Wes.
2: And my name is Brent.
0: Hello, gentlemen. Well, coming up on the show today, there have been some significant developments in the effort to run Linux on the Apple M hardware. So we kick the tires and we'll answer the question, could you buy a Mac to run Linux yet? Are we there yet? Plus, our pick this week is a barn burner. 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And we'll round it out, of course, with some feedback, some boosts, and a lot more. So let's say good morning to our friends at Tailscale. Oh, hi!
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4: Hey, Chris.
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6: Greetings.
0: Nice little showing in there today. It's great to have you guys. We'll be getting into it today, I assume. So happy to have you there. And a little bit smaller, quiet listening lobby today, but still some folks up there. So hello up there to the quiet listening.
1: A reminder that it's a great option to listen to the show live.
0: Mm-hmm. Or go hang out with Brent in Berlin Friday, September 8th. It's coming up pretty soon. Get your bags packed, Brent.
2: Yeah, they're just permanently packed at this point. Just easier. Yeah, I'll be back for the Nextcloud conference, which is happening the weekend after the 16th and 17th. If people want to join that, there's a bunch of really cool talks happening, and you could just join remote. You could be anywhere. So if you're near Berlin, come join us in person. It's free. But if you're not anywhere near, then join us virtually. We'd love that. But really, come on the 8th and join us in person at the Nextcloud office for the little JB meetup we're doing there. This is what, the fourth one that we do in Berlin, which seems kind of crazy. Had you asked us, I don't know, 6 months ago, if this would have been the case, I would have said, no, you're crazy. But here we are. So come join me. And I'd love to meet some new people. I know someone just booked a plane ticket this morning to do the meetup. So I'm impressed already. So would love to see some folks, some new faces, and some old ones too.
0: And I have decided to pull the plug on the Spokane meetup. I think it's just too close to Linux Fest, I assume, or I waited too long to have the meetup, but we only had one person sign up. I'm not sure if there's other folks that were thinking about it, but only one sign up, and I thought, let's just end it now and I can cancel my plans and stop, you know, doing all that and just, we'll try it another time.
1: Perhaps. We sure will, right? Spokane, beautiful. We're coming for you.
0: Sure. Maybe springtime, once it, you know, warms up over there a little bit, maybe we'll come over there. We'll find out. But keep an eye on meetup.com/JupiterBroadcasting for future meetups. And of course, Linux Fest is coming up really soon.
1: Well, there's been some pretty big news over in the Asahiverse. Fedora and Asahi have teamed up, and something called the Fedora Asahi Remix will soon be a new flagship distribution providing a polished Linux experience on that Apple silicon.
0: I've been running this for weeks before they even kind of made this official announcement, because it was becoming kind of obvious for those of us who follow it that Fedora was becoming a more and more attractive option, and it became one of the installable options. They have a pretty straightforward install process you initiate from Mac OS. And Neil's joining us in the mumble room today, and he's working with the Remix to try to bring essentially Fedora in line with what the needs are of the Asahi project to make it all run. And that's why they're doing this in its own Remix for now. And Neil, I saw your Flock presentation, which I'll put a link to in the show notes, where you and David introduced some of this. But I guess, could you give us a quick recent recap of why you guys created a separate Remix instead of just somehow enabling all this upstream in Fedora?
6: I think the misunderstanding here is that we're not the thought that we're not enabling this upstream in Fedora. We absolutely are, but part of the rules for how Fedora variants are classified and marketed, things that are mainline Fedora Linux need to all be built from components that are shipped within solely the official Fedora repositories. Now, almost everything around the Asahi integration work is in the Fedora repositories, except for the kernel, U-boot, and Mesa. Those three components are still out of tree. Not everything's been merged into their upstream projects. right? Fedora is a very upstream centric model. And so because they're not all fully merged upstream, the stuff that still remains, you know, separate, we ship in a copper for the purpose of integrating into a remix. And so then we take all the Fedora content, we take the copper, we put those together and produce images that are then made available as the Fedora Asahi remix. Now, because we're doing that, we have to, you know, tweak the name a little bit and all that other fun stuff, hence Fedora Asahi remix. So we are actually aiming for integrating all this stuff into Fedora. All the user space fixes, we're not forking most Fedora packages. They're getting fixed in mainline Fedora. So things like getting WebKit and Chromium and all these other things to like work properly with 16K pages, dealing with bugs and crashes and other stuff related to just running desktop applications on ARM and assumptions being invalidated. Those are all being fixed within mainline Fedora. We're doing this in such a way where it benefits anybody running a Fedora desktop on an ARM platform.
0: Yeah, and so inevitably, I mean, hopefully, all of this will just sort of be collapsed into Fedora Workstation. But in your Flock presentation that we'll have linked, your cohort, David, there also gave a pretty good explanation of why this is a good effort overall for Fedora. And I'll play that clip.
3: Back in 2020 and even before, one of the things that Neil and I worked on was getting ButterFS in Fedora. And ultimately, this led to a change for Fedora 33 to make ButterFS the default file system. And one of the things we had to do as part of this was, of course, making sure that ButterFS would behave well on all architectures supported by Fedora. One of the architectures supported by Fedora is AR64. And one of the things we quickly discovered back then was that there aren't that many platforms available in the market that are widely available, are reasonably cheap, and can be run 24/7 without self-destroying after a little bit. So we were running things like file system stress test, and if you run file system stress test on Raspberry Pis, your Raspberry Pi will probably die after a month-ish or so of operation. They're just not designed for this kind of workload. And while you can definitely get server-grade ARM64 hardware, you probably don't want server-grade ARM64 hardware in your apartment, both for power usage and for the noise, and even more so during the pandemic. That was definitely not something you wanted to deal with. So we were keenly interested in having a usable ARM64 platform that would be well-supported for this kind of workload.
0: So it sounds beneficial for the Fedora project, but I also kind of get the sense that it's beneficial for Asahi, too, because there is a structure to work here with. There are interested parties that are working upstream with stakeholders in Fedora. And I saw this post on Mastodon by Hector. He wrote that he's regretting that they started with Arch, it sounds like. He writes, "I'm going to be honest with everyone. I'm getting really tired of Arch Linux ARM. Missing packages from upstream Arch that do build properly out of the box, random broken package builds, broken dependencies for years on end, missing rebuilds after ABI bumps of dependencies, and now Firefox fails to build with WebRTC, so let's just disable WebRTC. And the maintainers are generally unresponsive. I apologize to all Asahi Linux users. You deserve better. When I chose Arch Linux ARM as a base, I didn't realize it would have so many basic QA issues. We're working on better options. Please just give us a bit more time." This sounds like before the Fedora news was public, because this was back in March. And I feel like that gives us some of the insight.

0: access to hardware and or the ability to have a good feedback loop to make sure that things were in place to work. Those things got hammered out over the course of a couple of years. And like, I think since the beginning of this year, we've been doing everything in parallel for Arch and Fedora in the background. We actually started, I think, sometime last summer and got quickly in sync with the Arch experience, and then got better than the Arch experience, from our perspective, within a month or so after that. And then we maintained solid parity for a long enough time that we started getting comfortable with digging in past the hardware integration parts and starting to deal with the desktop experience parts. And that's what a lot of this past 8-9 months has actually been about.
1: Seems like that's kind of one of the areas, right? Like the integration, the desktop experience, that focus of Fedora is one of the things that maybe we're getting now that we weren't quite getting in the same way in the Arch universe.
2: Rounding out maybe the rough edges on Plasma to make it work correctly on ARM with the acceleration and things like that. Because I've noticed that's been steadily improving it as I've been running it over the weeks. There used to be little issues that I'll talk about that have cleared up. So that's been nice to see steady improvement there. In fact, that's one of the other big announcements. So we have this official Fedora SI remix that will be, it's available now, kind of, for testing, but it will be officially launched very soon. They were initially targeting the end of August, about now-ish, but there's just a few more things that need to be worked out. So that's going to probably just be a few more weeks.
1: On the plus side, though, they don't expect any more breaking changes between now and the actual release. So if you do install it now, you should be able to just do a DNF update and get onto the official release.
2: Yeah, which I plan to do. The other thing that's really awesome to see, and they beat Apple to the punch here, which I think is fantastic, their M1, M2 3D driver is now OpenGL 3.1 ES conformant. And that's really great for a lot of reasons, but it's not even something Apple's managed to do with their own hardware yet. And that's why I think it's pretty great. It is, they say, quote, the first conformant implementation of any graphic standard for the M1, and we don't plan to stop there. So we've got, just kind of recently, in the last few months, we've gotten OpenGL ES 3.1. Vulkan is a work in progress, and they're proceeding there. And it just is, it's the development sort of leapfrogs. Like, they had OpenGL 2.1, and they just went right over 3.0 and went to 3.1. And so they're just making really incredible progress on the video front. And I've noticed a difference.
1: It seemed like at first, there was like all the initial progress and we were excited, and then kind of back into the Skunkworks times and things were happening, but not as many exciting announcements. It's so nice to get these little updates that just sort of confirm there's a lot of work that is still happening, but things just keep getting crossed off the list.
2: Linode.com/unplugged. 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
1: Well, Chris, you mentioned you'd been running Fedora Asahi Remix. You have something of an experience report for us?
2: Yeah, I've been kicking the tires, and you got to go in with some expectations set to medium, and the project has a

0: on their GitHub that is a what I'd say is a feature matrix. You can look at the model of Mac that you're considering in the M series, from the mini M1 all the way up to the M2 Ultra. And you can get a good idea of what kernel version you're going to need to have your thing supported. What's a work in progress? What doesn't work yet? So I want to link that and mention that first, because you're going to go into this with some limitations. Things like video decoding, hardware video decoding, that's not there yet. Right, that's just not ready yet. Video out from my MacBook, it's not there yet. Speakers are still disabled because the damn speakers can blow themselves up. There's no firmware limiter. So until we really have that solved.
1: Best safer to just turn them off. Not have sound. Okay.
0: So if you're going to use it with any, you know, serious amount of time, you'll probably want to plug in like a USB audio thing, which I have.
1: I like
0: of.
1: It. So you're using the built-in display, but you got to get your external sound card.
0: Yes.
2: I mean, at least external audio devices, USB ones even, are super affordable and pretty much available everywhere.
1: Yeah. Cheap and easy.
0: And that stuff has worked great with Linux for a long time. And at the end of the day, that's what you're, that is what your requirement is. Does it work with Linux? And then the sub requirement of that is, does it work with ARM? And if it's an open source and it's built into the kernel, the answer is generally yes. And these audio codecs have worked for years. Performance has always been good. It's always, even early on, it's like, oh man, even when it was CPU rendered, it was still pretty good. But recent improvements to the GPU stack are very noticeable in Plasma, because I'm doing a scaled up version of Plasma.
1: Mm-hmm.
0: And that always exposes little
1: all
0: issues.
1: The little, yeah, of course.
0: Yeah. Whenever you're doing the pixel doubling thing. And recently-ish, in my experience, because I'm only jumping in there a few days a week, recently-ish, I had my graphics acceleration completely break on me. And I thought, okay, this is probably something to do with my recent update. So I went to the new discourse that's now on the Fedora discourse. And right there, boom, I saw that there is this transition from a 4K kernel to a 16K kernel. And maybe, Neil, you might want to explain that a little bit. And in that transition, I needed to make a few tweaks, remove some stuff, create a file, install some stuff. And it's all really simple, all in there. I'll link to that. And so there has been every now and then like little fixes you have to do to just kind of keep things running. But on the order of like how hard it is, it's take 5 minutes, copy the commands and do it. So it's not very hard.
2: The way Apple Silicon itself works, state of the world today, Apple Silicon, in order to work correctly with all the hardware enablement and stuff like that, Linux has to be compiled with 16K pages in its memory management subsystem. This is an important foundation that affects literally every aspect of the Linux kernel. So for historically for the Fedora Asahi Remix, the main kernel package called just kernel for Fedora Asahi Remix was switched to 16K, was modified to use 16K pages. As part of some upstreaming work, again, as I mentioned before, we're trying to bring all this stuff as close to Fedora as possible and getting things upstreamed as aggressively as possible. We realigned our kernel packaging with the mainline Fedora kernel package. And so the regular kernel package goes back to 4K pages, which is the default in Fedora and is what is required to support almost every other ARM platform. But we still need 16K pages for Apple Silicon. So there's now a new kernel flavor called kernel 16K. And so that request is to transition everything over. We give people a transition period, but you just got to switch everything over yourself in this time frame. New installs are obviously not impacted by this because we've already made these changes for the image builds. But if you've had an older setup, you need to do this transition manually. Sort of sucks, but you have, you know, you basically need to do this before we go to the next kernel rebase, where the old kernel variant, the regular kernel package, will go back to being basically like the Fedora kernel and will no longer successfully boot your system.
0: I think it's kind of an example of these are some of the things you have to ride, but these are getting less and less, and they're getting sorted out right now.
2: Yeah, that's the reason why we didn't just say this is GA now at Flock, was because we have a to-do list, you know, an internal one, of all the things that we need to be release ready. And we needed to make sure that certain major backwards incompatible changes needed to be done now. Now, that's not to say that there won't be more in the future because something will force us to, but we don't expect any.
0: I think the question that I wanted to try to answer this episode is, could you buy an M-based Mac today with a reasonable expectation of running Linux on it? Say you wanted some hardware that you could dual boot. You're thinking about getting this for the battery life or whatever it might be. could you at least have a satisfactory experience running Linux? And I think that answer, if you're okay with the exceptions in that feature matrix, is yes. I hooked up a USB-C dock and had my audio interface plugged into that, and that worked for me, and it was really well performant. The battery life is actually pretty great. You know, it's hard to really nail it down because it really depends on your screen brightness and all those other factors, but, you know, hours, 6-7 hours of battery life isn't uncommon for me.
1: Oh, wow, that's pretty good. That's pretty darn good.
2: Yeah, like, in general, I would probably say the older the Apple Silicon Mac generation is, the better you're going to be at this. But, you know, over time, you know, we're going to be in a position where even uplifting to new Apple Silicon platforms should not be so difficult. Part of this issue right now is that, you know, it's not just, you know, Apple, you know, being fairly aggressive about reworking a few things here and there when they're trying to expand and fill out the feature set, right? The I think Hector made a Mastodon post about how the Mac Pro was clearly not the architecture that Apple wanted, and it was the architecture that they settled with to get the product out the door.
0: I agree, yeah.
2: As we, you know, fill out the hardware support matrix and get these things in place and get the drivers mainlined and whatever, going forward, I kind of expect to mostly be telling Linux that these new hardware platforms exist and then pointing them to the right drivers.
0: Yeah, and honestly, Neil, the end user experience, while you guys are on the front line, the end user experience is I just do DNF update, and I just kind of get the new stuff, and stuff generally just works better. Every now and then I've had to fix something. And that is, if you're okay with that experience, I think it's ready. And, you know, if this is a hardware platform you want to buy into, I mean, there's a lot of good choices, but if this is, you've made up your mind, I think you'll be pretty impressed with how far it's come. You are on a limited set of software availability because it's ARM compared to x86. And there are some things that are just less tested. That's getting better as there's going to be this Fedora remix. It'll get more users. It'll get more testing. The web browser will be your friend. Apps that maybe you installed as standalone apps, you're going to have to probably fall back on their web versions. But it's not all bad. Sometimes it's actually faster. That's my version of using it on the desktop is you could, and it's going to work pretty good, especially if you just live on the laptop and you're not trying to do a bunch of external screens.
1: Mm. Makes me wonder, can you use some of the old tricks from the more common dual booting days? Like maybe you're on the road, could you boot up the Asahi partition as a virtual machine on the Mac side if you kind of, you know, need to rely on that while you're mobile? And then when you're home, you like boot back into Linux and plug it all in.
0: Run full time again. Yeah.
2: I would actually recommend you use mainline Fedora ARM for a VM because the way Apple configures VMs on macOS is that they are actually essentially emulating standard 4K ARM UEFI based platforms. In fact, I think the developer documentation for, you know, if you wanted to write a program to boot up a Linux VM, actually uses Fedora Linux as its example. So,
0: yeah, I think it, right. And in the screencast, too, when they're showing the UI, it's Fedora.
2: First ones, I think they use Debian, and I think they, for some reason, they switched to Fedora later on.
0: Yeah.
2: Just use Fedora KDE on ARM in a VM, and, you know, you'll be fine.
0: Here's where I think it's a slam dunk. You can now pick up an M1 Mac Mini, a lower-end one, for under $500. And you know that's going to be even cheaper when the next one comes out.
1: Mm-hmm.
0: And if you are running this thing headless, this could really be a sweet home server. And so, you know, these are the kinds of things where maybe you're not buying one today. But when you're looking at your next home lab, and maybe you want to go lower power and you want to go silent, the Mac Mini M1 idles at 6.8 watts. And when you ramp it up and it's doing things that put a Raspberry Pi or an Odroid to shame, it's only using 39 watts of power at full kilt, and it runs absolutely silent. And it's also probably the best supported device for Asahi Linux.
1: Mm.
0: And so these things are going to be coming up for sale, especially because, mark my words, the M1 platform in a couple of years will be abandoned by Apple. They have done this before when they moved from the 6080 to PowerPC, and when they moved from the PowerPC to Intel, the very first machines they released after those transitions received the most limited amount of support by Apple because they were the most technologically naive and they wanted to move on. And I believe it's probably going to be the same for the M1 Mac Mini. And so I feel like it's going to be a perfect one for the Linux community to embrace. Now, I think since this thing, it's all soldered on there, you'd probably want to get it with a fair amount of RAM and a fair amount of storage. But in a year or so, they may have Thunderbolt 4 fully up and working.
1: Ooh, that'd be nice.
0: Then you could attach PCI storage. It'd be plenty quick and low power. And so I think it is there right now if you want to build a home server. And I think we ought to take a Mac Mini that we have kicking around that I'm not using at the moment because I was afraid it suffered water damage, and we convert it into a Nix Bitcoin node. A Ooh. Silent, high performance. It's got a 2 terabyte NVMe in it. It could just sit there and hum along all day long, sipping 6 watts of power.
1: I like the way you think.
0: I think it could be good for that. Now, I don't think it's great for use cases where you want video accelerated decoding for like Plex or Jellyfin. And if you need a bunch of external storage and you don't want to use USB, it's not going to be ideal for that. But if you're looking for something that just has good on-device compute and good fast storage, I think it makes a great little home server, potentially, depending on the task.
2: I also want to point out something really fun that I think a lot of people missed. It was briefly mentioned by Davida during our blog presentation, I think, but it was also mentioned by Joseph Bacek, one of the Butterfest developers on Mastodon and on his blog, that some of the upstream Butterfest CI now runs on Fedora Linux for x86, but more importantly, Fedora Asahi Remix on ARM. So we are now regularly qualifying upstream Butterfest code on this platform as part of just doing development. And this was actually one of as Davida alluded to at the very beginning of the story that you clipped in, you know, earlier, that this was the motivator, because like I have in my house a smorgasbord of dead ARM devices
0: sure.
2: from doing this, because I have burned out every eMMC you could think of and way too many SD cards. These things are way sturdier and way hardier and can survive being run as test harnesses.
0: They're really the first kind of general purpose. You can go to a store and buy an ARM workstation.
2: True.
0: It's kind of wild that nobody else has really done this. There has been attempts and there's different types of hardware out there, but nothing at this scale or like this. And in a weird way, seemingly impossible against all odds, truly the impossible mission, it works in a lot of ways better than most of like the PPC, the PowerPC Linux ports did. And in a lot of ways, we're already further along than some of the previous attempts in history to get Linux working on Mac hardware.
1: It's exciting. It's reminding me of the golden years period of the Intel era. Like I remember when Matthew Garrett was doing a lot of good work and Fedora really was a great OS to run on some of those Macs. And just like, we're getting back there.
0: Collide.com/unplugged. Attention security and IT professionals with Okta. Have you noticed a recurring pattern in the recent data breaches and hacks? Maybe ones you've experienced or ones you've seen publicized. It's often employees' machines or roles or credentials that play a role. Unpatched software, accidental data handling, compromised credentials through phishing. Those are all pretty familiar culprits these days. And the real issue isn't the individual users, but it's inadequate preventative measures. Well, that's where Collide comes in. The solution to change this. For those of you in security IT that are working with Okta, Collide ensures only secure devices can access your cloud apps. So say goodbye to compromised credentials and the hassles of managing diverse operating systems. It's all in one dashboard, even the Linux desktop. 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You should go see this firsthand. 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They got a demo right there you can watch. You can see how it works, and it's a great way to support the show. 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
3: We'd like to say thanks for the feedback that was sent in this week. Really appreciate that. If you'd like to leave us some, linuxunplugged.com/contact for that. Peter sent us a note. Dear Linux Unplugged team, I'm searching for an application where a client runs in the background on each team member's machine and rings when someone initiates a direct call, ideally with screen sharing functionality built in. I'm not interested in solutions that require sending an invitation link, though, like Jitsi Meet to initiate a call. Do you have any suggestions?
0: Sounds like Peter's kind of looking for a Skype-style solution.
1: Yeah, I was going to say something in that space, VoIP-like products, but the screen sharing, you know, you're probably going to need that to be supported decently, at least on your side, maybe on both sides.
0: Mm-hmm.
1: We might have to turn this one over to the audience. I bet they have some ideas.
0: I was trying to rack my brain. You know, I was thinking a SIP-based solution or something, but Jitsi Meet would be useful, but it's web browser-based, so you can't get an incoming call. And a lot of the SIP solutions don't do screen sharing, as far as I know. There's no way, there's no setup for that. I mean, you could do something like Matrix or Mattermost, because then you could do calling and screen sharing and meetings in there, and you would get a notification from the app. But yeah, I think we should turn it over to the audience and see if we can get any suggestions. This would be fun for us, too. The reason why I went SIP is because I would love to have a system where we could have both soft phones, so you guys could call in to the board, but also like we could have physical phones at our desk. Like Brent could have one up there and I could have one, and we could like call, we could have extensions and we could call each other and be like, hey, what's going on? You know, do like a group call.
1: Okay, well, this is a fun idea.
0: I know. I feel like
1: we can make it happen.
0: I think we could. I think we could. So, but anyways, let us know. Boost in with some feedback for Peter, or go to linuxunplugged.com/contact.
3: Now, Morgan sent us a bit of a story, but I think it's one worthwhile. So sit back and relax while I read this one. Hey, quick story on how probably not well-known XFS feature saved my butt recently. Working on HPC, I have various clients with petabytes upon petabytes of data. Well, this specific client has a dozen bare metal boxes with JBODs. In this case, I was reinstalling the OS, which was Rocky 8, if you're wondering, on one server, which along with its own internal RAID card and its 24 3.5-inch bays had another 24-bay JBOD connected to it. Both the internal and the JBOD RAIDs were 110 terabytes each, full of client data. Well, I go to reinstall the OS, and the provisioning system, Xcat, ran a WipeFS across all of the disks during its kickstart installation, unbeknownst to me. The server comes up, all looks good, except now DevSDB and DevSDC have exactly nothing. No partition table, nada. I can see the hardware RAID is fine. The virtual disks are still showing their 110 terabyte capacity, but from the Linux side, I just have nothing. I try various things, all to no avail, so I'm about to just remake the broken arrays into fresh XFS partitions when my coworker mentions that XFS actually writes its superblocks to multiple places on disk, so if one gets corrupted, there are potentially backups to fall back on. And sure enough, XFS Repair was able to find one of those other superblocks and entirely fixed one of the VD's partition table, and the data was entirely intact. Too bad the other VD was originally a ButterFS file system, and while ButterFS does do similar things, it was simply too far gone.
0: Oh, a win but a loss.
3: XFS saves the day again. Also, Chris, you asked about inlet temperatures for servers in Linux Unplugged recently. My data center runs hot and delivers 81 Fahrenheit air to the servers. I've been there twice, though, when the cooling systems failed, and once it was long enough that we had to start shutting servers down. During that experience, I found that the average server was starting to throttle once you maintained an inlet temperature of about 90 to 92 Fahrenheit. So I would say it's unhealthy long-term to run commercial-grade servers with inlet temperatures above 85 sustained. Thanks for all the shows. You guys are awesome.
0: Well, thank you for the story and the data on the server temperatures, trying to collect that, kind of massage it all together into some signal. And I think the message I'm taking so far is, and it's obvious, when you start getting into the high 80s and 90s, it's getting harder and harder for the equipment to ambiently cool the CPU, and pretty soon the air it's pulling in is getting close to like the temperatures you know the CPU should be running at, and you can't really cool much. But I'm amazed at the shenanigans I've gotten away with, you know, because there has been days where I forgot to check and I have not set up an alert, and I'll go look at the history and I'll be like, oh, that's 91 degrees. That's a hot one.
1: Imagine you talking into the server sort of in like a Janeway Voyager style.
0: Yeah. Yeah, you do. You can do it. You know, you'll get us home. Yeah. Thank you for reaching out, though. We really appreciate it, Morgan. And sorry to hear about the data loss, but glad you did recover some of it.
1: And thanks for sharing your pain.
0: Yeah, really. I want to remind everybody that Podverse has a $1,200 bounty for complete Android auto support. They have details on their GitHub page. They got a few other things going on over there, too, but could be a great opportunity to contribute to a GPL podcast app and get Android Auto working for everybody. I think they got CarPlay, so now they just need to finish it off.
1: So close.
0: So close. Check out the Podverse GitHub for deets on that. And before we get to the boost, I want to just address a question that we got into a different show, but I thought we should talk about it here. It's sort of like SAT skeptics. Why SATs to support the show and not, you know, whatever. It could be a different cryptocurrency or it could be a different payment system. And I get it, too, because like the last couple of years, it has been so crazy watching all these scams and like the monkey JPEGs and all that stuff just going for. And now they're going for like nothing, too, which is hilarious.
1: Yes.
0: I think like one of the most famous ones is like Jack Dorsey's NFT tweet or something that sold for like some ludicrous sum of money and now is worth like, you know, nothing. And so it's I get it. In fact, I think it's probably kind of it's an intelligent to be skeptical by default on this kind of stuff. I want to give you a thought experiment to play with for a moment and see if this helps. Imagine if somehow Linux wasn't popular until just about now, or maybe a few years ago in the tech cycle. Somehow the cloud had come and gone and, you know, we'd had that boom and bust cycle somehow. Maybe Windows was huge or whatever. And so the industry understood the value of a really solid cloud platform for application development. And they saw the potential. So they, at this point in the industry, would ape in like crazy. VCs would be degens, and they'd be backing every crazy Linux project out there that could become the next standard platform. And so every single distribution, crap or good, would have $1 million or $10 million or $100 million injected into it by VC degens. And then they launch marketing departments. And that's predominantly what they focus on. And those marketing departments do everything from pump and dumps to hype on social. And it would totally destroy the credibility of Linux. And you'd have low information Windows users who don't really know about Linux, who'd be kind of ignoring it, thinking, I'm just going to wait till this goes away. This whole thing's just a total crap show. I've heard there's this Ubuntu Satanic Edition. How would they even know the difference between Ubuntu Satanic Edition and Ubuntu Mate? To them, they just think Ubuntu's some sort of scam distribution. They wouldn't understand, because they hadn't spent the time, that there's Debians and Fedoras out there that are real gems that provide true value. It would all just look like Hannah Montana Linux or Ubuntu Satanic Edition from the outside. But somebody who truly understood Linux and followed it would know there is real, real signal in that noise. That's the Bitcoin situation. The problem with Bitcoin, and it was a real, real pain in the ass for companies and VCs, is there is no Bitcoin CEO. There is no company behind Bitcoin. There is no commercial interest or group. You can't buy them out and then own the technology and acquihire them, like you can with a lot of open source things. So we had to copy it. We had to make coins. And all of these copies, all these stupid dog coins and all this other crap, all has people behind it, running it, making money when the price goes up. And then they dump on people. And they are quasi Ponzi schemes. And they are awful. And all of it comes because Bitcoin proved the idea. But the problem with Bitcoin is that the development is decentralized. The node network is, there's 15,000 plus nodes out there, totally decentralized. And the user software is decentralized. And the whole damn thing's free software. Well, what a pain in the butt for all these crazy VCs that want to make a bunch of money. They couldn't solve that problem, so they created coins. And it destroyed the reputation of the original creation, which is truly great and is an alternative system outside the commercial finance system we all exist in. Bitcoin is the free open source solution that exists outside the proprietary commercial system that we all use for our day-to-day transactions. And when you look at it from that perspective, it does seem like an odd thing, and it does take a little bit of extra work to go use. But there is genuine innovation there. Not so much with all this other crap. So I completely understand why people would be skeptical, but I invite you to experiment with us. Participate in the value for value exchange using a boost with some sats and experiment and see where it goes. And I think it's going to be a great time to do it, because I would expect the price is probably going to remain pretty low, maybe until the election. It could run low for a while. So it's a great time to experiment. We're not suggesting that you invest or hodl, saying grab a few sats, send them our way, and we do what we like with them. We could sell them. We could hodl them. We could put them into channel capacity. As a business, we make that decision. And there's no middleman. The entire infrastructure is completely self-hosted. The sats are sent over an open peer-to-peer network and land on my system that I have here in the studio. all using open source. There's no Patreon in the middle that's going to go screw everything up and have a 30% decline rate for 3 weeks. It all comes directly to me. If it doesn't work, it's my fault. That is incredibly empowering for independent media. It is a fundamental game change for independent music, and maybe one day free software. And I think right now we need this in independent media. In all areas, news, entertainment, education, independent media is more important right now than it has ever been in the history of media. And now we have a truly decentralized free platform that uses free money, and you can self-host the entire infrastructure if you want, or you can go pay some service provider if that's your preference. It's a cool technology, so we invite you to experiment with us. And with that said, let's get into the boost.
4: And now it is time for Le Boost.
0: Oh, yes, it is. Have we decided this? We just pronounced the geek for this one?
1: Or tech geek? Yeah. I guess. Yeah. Yeah.
0: With 311,806 sats, you are our baller. Rich lobster! Sending from the podcast index, coming in hot with a follow-up from episode 522. NixOS rocks. There have been a few learning curves with NixOS, but it's definitely working for me on my Dell 7480 laptop. He says, Chris, I'm sorry, the only RV hookups I'm aware of in my area are just the campsites at Disney's Fort Wilderness Resort. But the family and I frequent there, staying either in a tent or in the cabins. They do have RV sites as well. I've always wondered about that. You know, for us RVers, they have like these all-inclusive, like you show up at the resort and then they shuttle you to the amusement park. And
1: okay, that doesn't sound so bad.
0: It could be fun. Sounds really expensive.
1: Indeed. MCZP boosts in with 55,408 sats. Jupiter Party member here, first time booster. Y'all have really helped me through some tough times. Boosting is the least I can do. It's another zip code boost.
0: Better bust that map out. Oh, good, you brought it. Good.
1: Right here in my back pocket.
0: Look at
5: that
0: you.
5: That thing is well traveled.
1: This is, yeah, okay, well, there's a few coffee stains. I know. This is a postal code in Minneapolis, Minnesota.
0: Hello, Minnesota. Yeah, oh, I see MCZP. I think there's a code right there. Thank you for the support.
5: Trey Forden boosted in with 44,444 Satoshis. Over and over, you guys keep banging the NixOS drum. I briefly tried it, but couldn't get over how hard VNC server was for me to run properly. However, NixOS has fantastic support for RDP. During my lunch break, I created a VM and tailored my Nix files to my liking. After copying the config off, I deleted the VM and began to set it up again. I get it this time, guys. Immutability is cool. Having a basic config that describes my ideal server environment makes the idea of loss far less scary. Once I figure out how to describe my virtual LAN and OpenSense network for labbing, I may finally feel comfortable switching from Arch and Ansible.
0: That's pretty great. I wonder if we should set a bounty for a challenge to not mention Nix for an entire episode. Yeah, like 400,000 sats, and we can't mention Nix.
1: That'll be tough.
0: We have to put that in the boost, the request that we don't. You think we could?
5: Is it like we owe 400,000 sats? Is like a drink challenge,
0: yeah,
5: sort of thing?
0: It's like me trying to do an episode of Self-Hosted and not mention Home Assistant. It's just
1: impossible.
0: Pretty much impossible. User 66 came in with 36,000 sats using Fountain, and they got a postal code boost in their way, so get yourself ready. And also, they are a new listener. And also, they say new listener, second time booster. Well, thank you.
1: Okay, this one's a little more complicated because there were two boosts in total. So just looking at the second one, which was the postal code boost, that was for 25,767 sats, which appears to be a postal code in Germany, somewhere near Elberstorf, perhaps?
0: Elberstorf.
1: Let us know.
0: I don't think we're getting that one right, but hello, Germany. That's great.
5: Complete Noobs came in with 33,333 Satoshis.
6: Coming in hot with the boost.
5: Greetings, fellow noobs, because let's face it, we're all noobs at something. Thank you for the kind words last episode about the domain name. I secured it about a year ago as I thought it would be a great fit for a project I'm trying to work on.
0: Ooh, that's a little bit of a tease there. Want to know more?
5: When should we check back is the question.
0: Right. We are all complete noobs at something. Tell you what, I feel it when I'm doing like mechanical stuff on the car. I just didn't do any, learn any of that stuff as a young lad. And so like, I don't even know the names of stuff or what the heck I'm doing. It's just a totally different language.
1: It's scary. It's exciting. It's,
0: yeah.
1: It's a good experience.
0: Torped comes in with 21,984 sats using Podverse and just says, thanks for the content, Wes, Brad, and Chris.
1: You know, that, that don't mention Brad enough, but he does a lot for the show.
0: Yeah, Brad does a lot of behind the scenes. Brad and Brett, they they really make it so that way Brent can show up and just put on a smile.
1: Curious Concept boosts in with 11,111 sats.
0: It's a big old bag of Richards.
1: Hey, I need some advice. It's time for a laptop upgrade.
0: Mm.
1: I'm feeling so conflicted because I want a MacBook for its performance and the battery life. I would really prefer to keep running Arch with Plasma for my daily driver. Should I go for an M2 Pro and just hope Asahi support improves over time? I was also considering a new XPS 15, but I'm unsure if I'll really be able to get 8+ hours of battery with it when running Linux. Are there other laptops I should be looking at? I really value battery life and fast compile times.
0: Hmm, boy. Okay, I'm really glad he added that.
2: Your good choice is... go with Lenovo. Lenovo computers have a wonderful Linux team that is actively working on supporting models upstream in Linux, which flow because, you know, the primary effort that they target is going through Fedora, and Fedora requires everything to be upstream. So it goes upstream, and that benefits any distro you want to use, whether it's Arch, Fedora, or anything else that actually like follows latest kernels. So That would be the way I would suggest you go.
0: Yeah, I'm still very happy with my X1 Carbon. I have like the Gen 8, and it runs all the distros I want. Fantastic. It's still my go-to grab whenever I just want something quick at home, too, because it's the right balance of comfortable keyboard, weight, and battery life, and it does a really good job of deep sleeping. So I can leave the X1 kind of just on the table for a couple of days, crack it open, and it's like at 86% battery. Where like with the Dev 1, if I left it on the table for 3 days, it might actually be like at 10% battery when I open it back up. So the X1's kind of a nice experience in that regard. The fingerprint reader just works. So when pseudo prompts come up in Genome or on the command line, I can fingerprint, that's authorize. Nice. So I would strongly consider that if you want a reliable Linux workstation, you get a machine that is Linux first. If you are going to do 80% of your work or 60% of your work somewhere in that range in macOS, then you could do the dual boot thing, and I think you'd probably be okay with the M2 Pro. But you're going to be probably using macOS predominantly, and then, you know, over time using Asahi more and more and more as more features come out. Because if this is your main machine, you're probably going to want HDMI out. You're probably going to want full Thunderbolt or USB-C support and stuff like that. Something to consider. Maybe down the road in like 6 months, it might be a different answer. But if you really want one really great solid daily driver, I kind of agree with Neil. I'd look seriously at the Lenovo stuff. And I'd consider the XPS. Not as big of a fan of the more recent XPSs because they're kind of going the direction of the older MacBooks with the keyboard changes and the trackpad changes.
1: Mm-hmm.
2: The Framework 13 might also be a good model, option to choose because... they're qualified and tested to make sure that they work on Fedora Linux. And if it works on Fedora Linux, I know you mentioned Arch. If it works on Fedora, it's probably going to be work fine on Arch.
0: I think the framework stuff doesn't get mentioned as much on this show just because none of us own one. And we don't really have, you know.
1: Not yet.
0: And we need to get one eventually. So that way we can chat more about it.
5: VT52 came in with 8,192 sats. Hey, I'm glad you liked impermanence. I came across this neat hack a while back I thought I'd share. How to unlock a Lux encrypted root file system remotely using SSH and a Tor hidden service with NixOS.
1: Ooh, this is cool. So it's like running Tor in the initramfs, and then you can connect over Tor via using SSH over Tor and then unlock your drives. But I bet you could do something similar, right, with like if you're running Tailscale or another mesh VPN right in your initramfs as well. That's something we might have to play with.
0: That could be really nice for just a little extra layer of security on a remote box. And NIT6 comes in with 5,000 sats using the podcast index. Regarding your short mention of OpenStreetMap contributions, check out Street Complete. It's up on GitHub or it's in F-Droid. It gamifies adding info and submitting changes in your area, and it certainly got me to go for more walks. I don't know, Brent, if you've tried Street Complete. I use Street Complete. Maybe you might have told me about it.
5: I tried it a couple years ago when I was first getting, well, I say a couple now, it's probably 5 years ago, to be honest, when I was first getting into OpenStreetMaps and trying to adopt it as my main solution. And it was fun, I gotta say. And as someone who's not like a open mapping expert by any means, not even close, it was nice to have that like feeling of contributing to an open source-ish feeling project without necessarily needing the deep technical knowledge. So it's been a couple of years since I've checked this out, but I'm, you know, we got this boost in and I saw it come in and I instantly installed Street Complete again. So I think I'll be giving it a shot for the next couple of weeks, and I'll try it in Berlin and see. I don't know.
0: That's what I do when I go on trips. I don't even think about it at home.
5: I mean, I'm in the middle of nowhere, so I don't know if anybody even uses maps out here. But
1: just make it really accurate for yourself, Brent.
0: Yeah, they're still on paper maps out there, but yeah, I like it when I'm on trips. I never think of using it when I'm at home.
5: Hmm.
0: It does make me think. I'd really, really still love a total replacement for Waze. Like Magic Earth has the reporting elements in it for great navigation. Really like the way Magic Earth displays navigation. But in the area where Wes and I live, there is complicated traffic frequently that can just show up. And there's also a lot of cops and a lot of cars that are just pulled off to the side of the road. It is an area where Waze is actually used pretty heavily.
1: Mm-hmm.
0: And so the network effect is strong with Waze. I mean, you know, I'd love to try something else, but there has to be users.
1: Yeah, if you want the best info, you go to the app that has the most users who are actually using it to report that info.
0: We need something to scrape the Waze API and then get that into like Magic Earth and OpenStreetMaps.
1: Mm, do I hear another bounty?
0: I don't know about that.
1: I think it's me.
0: Okay.
1: Hal was right, Boosin, with 2,100 sats. Impermanence, along with Home Manager, is how I manage my laptop and servers. I use a ZFS snapshot to revert. I'm sometimes not completely sure if I'm keeping around everything I need, but if things work across reboots, then I don't really worry about it. Yeah, sounds about right.
0: Yeah. Yeah, thank you, Hal. Good to hear from you.
5: Gene Bean boosted in with a row of ducks. Here's a little boost to help out to compensate for a DM I'm about to send. Keep up the good work.
0: Gene Bean gets it. You know what? I happily read that DM. Thank you, Gene Bean. The Golden Dragon, the show mascot, also comes in with a row of ducks. Alrighty, gang. Last boost for a minute. I got a stack savings for Linux Fest Northwest. If you have any recommendations for me to bring, shoot me an email and I will start on projects. I have a lot of Linux Fest things on my mind.
1: Also, so sweet of you, Dragon.
0: I think we're going to need coolers. We're going to need a way to feed. I'm planning for 600. I think there'll be, I'm thinking if Linux Fest at its peak had 5,000 and we've been off for a couple of years, we'll probably have around 2,000 and probably about 600 of those will want to be fed. Hopefully.
5: The rest just starve. It's fine.
0: So I'm thinking we keep it simple. Burgers, dogs, pizza. And then, you know, we could bring other things too for like brand.
1: But in terms of the, you know, the mass production.
0: Yeah. But then you got to keep that stuff cool. You got to trash that stuff. We're going to have a crew. We're going to have a crew, Golden Dragon. So we'll be enlisting you. No doubt about it.
1: Wolfman 2G1 boosts in 10,000 sats. Last I heard, Google and Facebook use evaporative cooling in their data centers and maintain 80-plus degrees. My first big tech job was at a streaming video startup, and we ran our data center at 87 degrees.
0: I bet, you know, that's got to save money. It, you know, if you're not cranking the system as hard.
1: Right, and trying to find the right balance of how warm can I be, but...
0: Right. It's just funny because... Back in my day, the data centers that I always worked at were like 79, 69, 68 degrees, chilly, which was kind of nice in the summer, but definitely no 87 degrees. That sounds honestly kind of brutal to work in for hours at a time. If you're in there, that sounds kind of miserable.
5: Kraftnix came in with two boosts totaling 4,444. I think that's two rows of ducks.
1: Double ducks.
0: Lucky double ducks.
5: Lucky double ducks. Is there any reason to use LVM at all? I generally just partition disks as ButterFS for root disks or ZFS for storage pools. What would be the advantage of adding LVM? Does it have any performance impacts by adding another layer of indirection between the file system and disks? I use Lux on every single disk, so is there extra complexity of LVM plus Lux plus ButterFS or ZFS? Is it worth it?
2: No.
1: Yeah, I feel like the reason to use LVM is you're comfortable with it, and or you know you're not using something like ButterFS and ZFS.
0: Yeah. Yeah, that's just it. Like I have very successfully used LVM with XFS for a very long time on my workstation upstairs, and I blow away the root and home partitions, and then every install I just reconnect to that LVM group of disks, and everything just works because LVM's been around for 100 years, and I move from distro to distro flawlessly with that. And I don't have to have any complicated ZFS setup, or I don't have to have any complicated ZFS setup.
1: It imports really easily. Yeah. Installers support it well.
0: Yeah. Yeah. So there is some advantages there, but if I were to redo that whole set of disks, which is like 3 or 4 in there, I would probably just do it with ButterFS today.
2: Right. And also the main advantage of LVM is if you're on a simple file system, as I'm going to call it, you can't see the quotes, but they're there. Simple file system like X4, XFS, and whatever. You're essentially adding a layer of indirection to allow multi-disk support and things like that. But if you're using ButterFS, there's not really a ton of advantage to using LVM. And maybe people don't know this, but you can use Lux without LVM.
5: Well, Kraftness asked a question in there. Does it have any performance impact? So I'm curious, in the hypothetical case where we're using this particular strategy, is there a downside?
2: Yeah, there is. There's a huge downside. You take a pretty big performance hit because you're passing through all the layers, and each layer has to do its own IO processing. And especially when you're doing encryption and the encryption is not part of the file system layer. Now, this is also true if you're doing, like, say, XFS, LVM, Lux, right? You're taking a performance hit.
5: Well, Kraftnix continued here in the second boost, saying, hey, Organic Maps is also a great iOS and Android Maps application. Good UX, good UI, and is just simpler than OSM. And I know, Chris, you tried this a while ago. I tried it when we were in Denver years ago for our little road trip. And I tried it again recently, and I got to say, I was kind of disappointed. I used it just in town here. I'm in a tiny little town. I don't really need it to get around, but I thought, hey, I'm going to try it just to go pick up our little CSA veggie box thing. And it kept getting turned around and lost. And I was really surprised. I've been an OSM and user for quite a while. And I was sort of hoping Organic Maps had that sorted out when we were in Denver many years ago. What is that? 3 years ago? It was kind of the same case. It threw me off the freeway a couple times, not literally, but, wanted me to exit off the ramp and get right back on, and didn't make any sense. And I was a little sad to see that those directions were, still a little bad, considering I was doing such simple routing here in my local town.
0: Yeah. Yeah. That's kind of my experience. All right. Well, we're rounding it out.
6: Respect should be earned.
0: Men or B comes in with 5,600 sats using Fountain. I wanted to thank you for some wonderful shows. Also, thank you for talking about OpenSUSE Tumbleweed on your show. I find that it does not get enough love from the community, but this show, with Brent using it, does talk about it off and on. Having been using it for the last 4 to 5 years, it just works. Ancient machines and new machines, Intel Mac machines, it just works. Sometimes it needs a little setup. I just stopped distro hopping. He says, by the way, if you append 38 to my boost, you get my zip code.
5: 6-digit zip code.
1: I'm going to have to open this one up a bit larger, I think.
0: Yeah.
1: Aha! This is a postal code in Bengaluru, India.
0: Oh, that's fantastic.
1: Awesome.
0: That is fantastic. Hello. Hello, Bengaluru, India. It's good to hear from you.
2: I'm also really happy to hear some love for OpenSUSE. It needs more of it.
0: Yeah, Neil, I know when you're on here, Neil, you love getting the OpenSUSE love. It's gross, but it's fine.
1: We have to remind you to talk about Fedora.
2: You're the one I have to encourage to say nice things about OpenSUSE.
0: No, I love it. It's great.
5: That's been my experience, too, is the setup's a little, maybe less familiar is how I would describe it. So it took me a little bit more. But then after that, just kind of,
0: yeah,
5: it's great.
0: Yeah. Yeah. And the one thing we hear over and over again is once you get it, it just runs for years. So
1: Ben the Tech Guy boosts in with 8,865 cents. I think I know why the OnePlus 6 is one of the only supported NixOS phones. It uses the Qualcomm Snapdragon 845. Which has been mainlined so that you can essentially run a generic ARM64 kernel on it. The OnePlus 6, along with the other SDM845 phones, is one of the best supported mobile Linux devices.
0: That checks out. That makes a lot of sense.
5: Wow. And Alex just gave this thing to me like it was nothing. Jeez, he's missing out.
1: P.S. If you multiply the boost amount by 5, you'll get my university zip code. I gotta do a little math this time. Come on. Now I like it.
0: Yeah, it is great.
1: Okay, 8,865 multiplied by 5.
0: Uh-huh.
1: 44,325.
0: Right.
1: Which would appear to be a postal code in Akron, Ohio.
0: Hello, Ohio. Nice to hear from you, Ben. Thanks for boosting in. And thank you for pointing out the Snapdragon 845 has been upstream. That just makes a ton of sense. And it makes me feel like the OnePlus 6 is a keeper, Brent.
5: Yeah, now I don't know if I should stop using it and cherish it forever or if I should just continue using it, but with something more experimental. So send your ideas in. Listener Jeff boosted in with 10,001 Satoshis across 2 boosts.
0: Boost!
5: Hey, about touchscreen input. A little hack I've used before was to use my phone's keyboard via KDE Connect. Sure, it's still touch, but better than most Linux touchscreen input methods I've used. I even used it on my Steam Deck today.
0: That is a great idea. KDE Connect is super solid for that. Thank you, Jeff.
5: Yeah, I use it all the time on my media sort of watching, you know, when you're on the couch and you don't feel like getting up to do anything. It's actually been great. So good tip.
0: I hadn't even considered pairing my phone to the Steam Deck with KDE Connect. I'm doing that tonight.
5: As for computers, Jeff continues, running in hot environments, I have my Rock Pro 64 in my garage as my drumming Reaper machine. It's typically off, and I try not to drum when it's over 100 degrees Fahrenheit in there, but I most definitely have recorded in 110 degrees. The Rock Pro 64 doesn't even have a fan, just a passive metal case, and it gets too hot to touch, but the CPU never gets above 65C, with a dozen Reaper tracks playing and a few recordings going.
0: I'm just getting a mental picture of Jeff just, like, wailing on his drums in 110-degree California heat. That is probably a stinky mess, to be honest.
5: Well, and Jeff, you gave 2 numbers here in 2 different standards for reporting temperatures. And so I am unfortunately going to tell you that 65C is 149 Fahrenheit. So that's pretty hot.
0: Yeah. Yeah.
2: Doesn't your skin melt off your bones at that temperature?
0: Not Jeff. You know, he's pretty used to it. He was born in the sun. All right, we had 19 boosters this week. Thank you, everybody.
1: Oh, there is a last-minute boost here.
0: Oh, yeah? Really? Mm-hmm.
1: Yeah.
0: Okay. Are you sneaking it in right now?
1: I sure am. Nev boosts in. It's a zip code boost.
0: That's a hot boost.
1: That's also the name of a movie. It's 45,365 sats.
6: Oh. Coming in hot with the boost.
1: Just a reminder that Ohio Linux Fest is less than 2 weeks away, and I plan to be there.
0: Thank you. Join us
1: in the Columbus Club in Matrix.
0: Yes. Thank you, Nev, for the reminder. Really appreciate that. We always are up for mentioning it. We just sometimes don't have it on our radar.
1: And 45365 is a postal code in Ohio, Sydney, Kirkwood, or Hardin.
0: Hello, Ohio!
5: Did you say there was the name of a movie in there? I don't know that movie.
1: Yeah, it explores the congruities of daily life in an American town, from the patrol car to the courtroom, the playground to the nursing home.
5: Noted.
1: A little homework for you, Brent.
5: Thank you.
0: Thank you, everybody who boosted, and we had 20 total boosters now. Thank you, Nev. 24 boosts, and that was a grand total of 619,701 sats.
7: Winner. It really whips the llama's ass.
0: Thank you, everyone. 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Find Unplugged, and you can boost in right from there. Once you get it going, it's actually really straightforward. It's that initial journey that's just a little treacherous sometimes.
1: But we thank you for trying to make it.
0: Now, we could have made the show out of this pick. We really, really could have. But it's going to be a homework project for the listener. Our pick this week is called Llama GPT, L-L-A-M-A, GPT. And it is a self-hosted, offline, ChatGPT-like chatbot powered by Facebook's open Llama 2 engine. No data leaves your device. It all runs, and they've optimized it to run on consumer-grade hardware. Now, I'm not saying you're going to be blown away by the performance, but they've actually tried to make this thing even usable, depending on the model that you pick. They've tried to make it even usable on the Raspberry Pi, which is incredible.
1: Yeah, sure. It's 0.9 tokens per second compared to 54 tokens per second on a M1 Max, but hey, that's almost one.
0: What they're really doing here, so this is Umbral. You guys, you might remember them. We've mentioned them before. They make a Bitcoin node with an app marketplace, and they Dockerize up these apps. And what they've done is they've kind of released this for general consumption, and they've just made it available with a really simple Docker Compose or whatever you want to, however you want to do it. And it'll all spin up. It'll download the models for you. And they've even just slipped in that new Code Llama that Facebook released.
1: Previously code generation specifically had kind of been one of Llama's not so great areas, but now there's a more specific support in this new Code Llama model. That should be fun to play with. I also see that thanks to some of the underlying tech like llama.cpp, this thing also offers an open AI compatible API. So maybe you've already got some tooling that sort of is hooked to integrate into the open AI world. Well, you can use this to redirect that to a Llama model.
0: And that .cpp is important because it means it's designed to run on your CPUs. So you don't have to have yourself an NVIDIA GPU farm to play around with this stuff. You really just need Linux with Docker or even macOS with Docker, and you can run this. And what they've stacked a bunch of really good open source projects together. Like, so my favorite ChatGPT front end is what's being used to communicate with all this. But I think probably the more important thing about this pick is that it is bringing the open source alternatives to OpenAI to all of us, from a Raspberry Pi up to a laptop. I'm running on my desktop workstation. Long term, I'm really kind of the most interested in these open source large language models. Do you agree?
1: Yeah, I mean, they're the ones you can, and we should be clear, there's some, concerns, qualifications around just how open Llama is, but you can just see by the explosion of, stuff and open source projects and packaging and wrappers and tools on top of it already, kind of like what happened with Stable Diffusion, when these things are more open, that just spawns the ecosystem to build all these gadgets, and you can, you don't have to worry about the expense so much. You need hardware to run it, but you're not constrained or limited by whatever the API gatekeepers want you to be able to do.
0: The nice thing about this Llama GPT pick as well is they seem to be really following the developments of the open source tooling, and from the front ends to the back end models, and they're making it available really easily to just stay on that and keep checking it out. And I think I want to suggest, if you have time, you should try one of these, because I think it helps give you perspective of how these really are just tools. They're not super dangerous, and they're also not extremely capable either, but they are useful. And they let you get under the hood here and tweak a few things, and you can get something that's more concise or something that's more quote unquote creative. And you can really kind of get a better understanding of how the machine works. And I think anytime you have an opportunity to wrap your head around tooling that there's a lot of hype about, a lot of concerns around, it's great to just educate yourself in a way that is self-hosted, local, totally private, and taking advantage of the most modern open source stuff we get to play with.
1: Yeah, right. Especially with the, these kinds of prediction and inference things. Like, there's a lot of magic and black box stuff going on just in what it is. And then when it's hidden behind a proprietary API, it just takes that to the next level. And if these things are going to be integrated into so many parts of our lives, as we keep being, as is suggested, and we've been seen to some extent, yeah, I think it is kind of pivotal that we understand, at least at the high level, of how they work and what they can do.
0: I think, too, this is the first step into these maybe one day community hosted large language models. I was talking about this on Office Hours, but what if you went to notes.jupiterbroadcasting.com, instead of just a text search, there was an embedded large language model search, and you could say, what episodes did the guys talk about GrapheneOS? And it would not only find you the time codes, but maybe even give you a little summary and context of what we have said about GrapheneOS in one concise spot.
1: And then next layer reads you the answer in the AI Chris voice.
0: Oh, man. Let's be honest. Everybody would pick the Brent voice. That's what I would choose. I'd have him read me a nighttime story.
5: Well, you can ask that. I would do that for you.
1: But you're right. I mean, like, kind of having access to these things, we might actually want to do that this way. But if it meant like we had to budget out calls to OpenAI's API or something, like, that's just
0: not going
1: to
0: happen.
1: It's not going to be on the priority.
0: And it's not as accessible to the community to try to experiment with the tooling, because they also have to have an OpenAI subscription and pay them $30 a month or whatever it is. And just, it's a barrier. And then at the end of the day, they can pull the plug anyways. And so I think we've learned our lesson there, right? Well, let us know what you think about that. Give it a go and report back into the show. It'd be a great excuse to boost in, or go over to linuxunplugged.com/contact, because of course we will have a link to Llama GPT and everything else we talked about in the show notes today.
1: Why not ask it to write us a nice boost message? It can help you out.
0: And then come live. Why not? Have the ultimate experience.

0: So if you do play along and try out Llama GPT or Asahi Linux, please write in. Let us know how it goes. We'd be really interested. Thanks so much for joining us, and see you back here
1: next Sunday!

0: Streaming from the beautiful Pacific Northwest and the mighty American West Coast, we greet you all a good morning, a good evening, or wherever your timeline may fall. Time-appropriate greetings indeed to one and all. This is The Launch. My name is Chris.
1: And I'm Angela.
0: Hello, Angela. We have a few things everyone needs to know before the show gets going. We'd love it if you called us live. That's right. You can also call after the fact and leave us a voicemail. The number is, get ready, 774-462-5667. That's 774-462-5667. You can always join us live. The show's live at 11:30 a.m. Pacific, 2:30 p.m. Eastern, 7:30 p.m. UTC on a Tuesday. That's over at jblive.tv or your podcasting 2.0 app of choice. Then the show comes out Wednesday morning for download on demand. And we'd love it if you joined us. Download it, listen, call in, leave us a voicemail, all of those things. It's new. The phone's cool again, didn't you know? You can always suggest topics, ask us questions, or comment on something we've talked about. And of course, we have a 24/7 chat room, The Launch HQ, on our Matrix server linked at weeklylaunch.rocks. That's our website. Weeklylaunch.rocks. Yeah, they got .rocks. Can you believe that? They got .everything now. You wouldn't believe it. But I think I got .rocks because it was cheap. And I got to be honest with you. I think it was cheap, and I was going for cheap that day. I got too many domains.
1: Yeah.
0: Right?
1: Yeah.
0: Right? Weekly Launch. And you got to renew them. Weeklylaunch.rocks. Don't make me waste my money. Go check it out. Andrews, I thought today we'd share a few times where perhaps a video game hooked us in a way that you might even argue was a little addictive. Perhaps we got a little too carried away from time to time, and whatever it was, that particular game just really hooked us. And I thought a couple of mine, and I realized, geez, I'm getting old when I look at some of mine. How would you describe yourself? Are you a casual gamer? Are you a serious gamer one game at a time? Like, how would you describe your...
1: Oh, yeah. I would definitely say it's one game at a time.
0: Yeah.
1: And it ends up being, the focal.
0: Yeah.
1: Like, a go-to. I need it for my brain,
0: yeah.
1: You know, just to, like, devolve or whatever. But, yeah.
0: I find myself to be kind of a multi-game guy. I'll play one game for, you know, a few minutes, and I'll switch over to another game for a few minutes, and then I switch around.
1: Well, you don't say. This doesn't sound like ADHD at all.
0: You know? But there have been games over the years that did really stick. And I wanted to start with one that I really remembered for you, because this was also a brand new idea for the Xbox 360. It was called Zuma, and it was a simple tile-matching style puzzle game developed by PopCap Games. It was originally released in 2003. Now, the Xbox 360 version, which is what we played, was Zuma Deluxe, came out in 2005, and this is why it was a big deal. It sort of set a tone for a new type of casual games that were accepted on consoles. Before this, people weren't really... consoles were like these big, serious games. Zuma Deluxe became a very

0: popular Xbox Arcade lineup game, and kind of enshrined more casual games to come. And you weren't alone, Andrews. Many players found the game to be, quote, incredibly addictive.
1: Yeah. Yep. And I don't even think it's available on iOS anymore. And but I do have Jungle Marble, which is very similar.
0: Yeah, you sort of kind of match up colored balls, and when you get a certain set of matches...
1: A snake of balls.
0: Yeah, they explode, and the idea is you want to blow all the balls up before they reach the golden skull, you know, or otherwise the level is over. A simple idea, but a very fast gameplay. Like, the first level, you could, you know, if you're a decent player, you'd be done in less than a minute. I mean, it moves really quick. And I think that's part of why it really hooked people. But this was before games got social. Because another game that came along, I think a little bit later, although, because I think it was 2009, because this is when games were blowing up on Facebook and every game had a social aspect. You and Farkle.
1: Yes. Yes. I wasn't necessarily big on Facebook at the time, but that made me big on Facebook at the time. And it was me versus my uncle.
0: Oh, like, yeah, okay.
1: We would play against each other and share our results, which is so embarrassing now. Like, first of all, I don't play any Facebook games.
0: But it was part of the competition, too. You had to share your results.
1: Yeah, but who cares? Right? Like, who cared? Nobody else in my timeline cared. Just my uncle who wanted to beat my score. Like, it's just, I don't know. It's so cringe looking back now.
0: Well, it's wild because their entire business model, and I, for a very short time, worked for a company that was trying to exploit this with an MMO, was, well, we'll get more users because every time you have a big achievement or a big high score, you share it in your timeline and that pulls in all your friends and family. And this is just going to go gangbusters. And social games on Facebook around this time in 2009 were projected. Some of the big ones were projected to make $500 million in revenue that year.
1: Mm-hmm.
0: The biggest game at the time, I guess, was Texas Hold'em.
1: Oh, interesting. Yeah. I think my mom played that. She also played Words with Friends.
0: Yeah.
1: And I did play that just for a little while, but waiting for the other person to make a move could make the game last a long time.
0: Yeah. 12 million monthly active users for Texas Hold'em at the peak of this. But the whole thing crumbled when Facebook just tweaked the algorithms or whatever so that way this stuff didn't get shared in your social feed anymore. And, like, their whole business model collapsed. And I think this company that made the studio was called Viral Games.
1: Mm.
0: Some incarnation of them appears to be around, and they appear to be making iOS games, but I'm not even sure if it's the original crew that made Farkle.
1: Mm.
0: Like, they're just the whole, like, the companies that were involved with that just are kind of gone now. Like, they just collapsed.
1: Yeah, here's the thing about Farkle. It's a dice game. Right. Or
0: yeah.
1: a die game.
0: Yeah, yeah,
1: plural. Right.
0: Right?
1: Mm-hmm. So it's like five die. And the thing is, I got a manual. I got, you know, five die and a can to shake them. Basically Yahtzee. You know, I don't want to play it manually. I want a computer or a device, some electronic to tell me, you know, what my score could be.
0: Yeah.
1: I don't want to have to manually do that. Like,
0: it's a computer.
1: Yeah.
0: Do the computer thing.
1: And that's how I learned Farkle. Thankfully, I didn't learn it the manual way. Or, I mean, maybe, I don't know. Maybe I would feel differently if I had learned it the manual way.
0: Maybe. Yeah. I mean, I guess that's what it comes from, right? Analog, just a dice game.
1: But yeah, I have not opened that box of Farkle because I don't care to do it manually.
0: So like I said, mine, I mean, do you have any other games that, I remember the other one that was an Xbox game that really was a grabber for you. Maybe one of the bigger ones was Poker Smash.
1: I can't wait. Okay, that wasn't one of the, okay.
0: Oh,
1: yeah.
0: I remember this song.
1: Yeah,
0: oh, yeah.
1: No, I know, it's just, there was like this haunted one.
2: Poker Smash uses both sticks to highlight and move cards. Use the left stick to move the, good. Now use the right stick to move the card to the right.
0: The graphics are really good.
1: They were.
2: Remember,
1: and the sound effects and the music.
2: You can only move the cards horizontally. But you can make hands horizontally.
0: Yeah, it's like Tetris with cards.
2: You can use bombs.
0: Here, I'll jump ahead to the gameplay. Maybe.
2: One. Well, begin.
0: Oh, yeah, I remember this. This holds up.
1: Yeah.
0: That is the graph. We should find that game again.
1: I know.
0: Poker Smash.
1: I so want to play it. I'll just watch gameplay.
0: I know.
1: It's so nostalgic for me.
0: Well, it's funny you say that because that's what I do for this first game I thought I'd talk about. Now, obviously, caveat here, the Mario games on the NES and Super NES, always a go-to for me. On emulators, on physical hardware, Super Nintendo games in general I love, like Metroid and, you know, all the on kind of the classic ones there.
1: Donkey Kong.
0: Yep, yep, yep, and Star Fox and others. I did get sucked into World of Warcraft when that launched, enough that my buddy John and I took a day off of work so that way we could raid all day.
1: That's right. And that they worked at the same place.
0: And we got, and then we hurt our backs that day, and I realized, okay, perhaps it's time to dial that one back. And then a little bit later, many of you out there listening that have been around for a while know that I got sucked in pretty hard to Star Trek Online, did a little podcast around all of that, got to meet the developers and go down to the development shop and all of that. That was really great. So, I mean, those were games that got me for a while, but I don't really go back to those anymore. And I don't do the thing that you just mentioned where I don't go onto YouTube and rewatch old gameplay. But for a couple of my go-tos, I really still do. In fact, I love watching people play through Star Trek, the 25th anniversary. This was a game. It's a point-and-click adventure game for old DOS computer PCs that was published by Interplay Productions in 1992. And Interplay made the best Star Trek games. They're not around anymore. But this game was one of those sort of point-and-click adventure games where there's multiple solutions. And later on, the CD-ROM version, first it came out on 3.5-inch floppy disks, but later it came out on CD-ROM, and they improved the sound effects, and they added the voice actors from the original Star Trek series. So it really became something special because it really had the vibe of the original show. And the voice acting was fun, and then the multiple choice. It's really an old-style game, but it's still fun.

0: You see a small explosion, and the Klingon's hand falls to the ground with a dull thud.
1: I guess they don't make Klingons like they used to, sir.
2: We were caught flat-footed there. I don't want any more surprises to catch us off guard.
3: Sometimes the actors don't give it their best read, but I still loved it. And it was back in the 90s, I played it with my friend on 3.5-inch floppies. And that was the first time I ever had that experience where we started playing, I don't know, 7, 8 p.m., maybe 6 p.m., just after dinner. And then the next time I looked at the clock, it was 3 a.m.
4: Oh, my gosh.
3: What happened? And we almost beat the whole game in that one night, but it was great. And it also, back then, they tried to prevent you from stealing by just copying that floppy. So in the game, you have to give coordinates and you have to specify very specific places on the map to go for each level. And if you choose the wrong place, you end up in a horrible battle with Romulans or Klingons. And the only way you can decode the map is if you have the manual that came in the box that has the decoder in the manual. So you're constantly referring back to the manual when you're playing the game. Very different kind of style of game. And then I was a huge, huge, huge lover of the Quake games. And Quake 3 in particular was really special because I got to play it in a computer lab with my school buddies. But something really, really great came along on September 15th, 2000. That was Star Trek Voyager Elite Force built on top of Quake 3.
5: Welcome to Voyager Elcar's menu system.
6: On Stardate 48315.6, the USS Voyager was transported beyond our control, 70,000 light-years across the galaxy to the Delta Quadrant. There, without aid from Starfleet, we began our 70-year journey home. In our numerous encounters, we came into contact with many dangerous and violent species. Having a limited crew with no chance of reinforcements, we determined that we needed a specialized team to handle the more dangerous situations. Tuvok, Voyager's chief of security, assembled an elite force of security personnel named the Hazard Team. Ensign Monroe is second in command of this uniquely trained team. Equipped with Seven of Nine's experimental anti-Borg weapon, the Infinity Modulator, the Hazard Team has beamed to a Borg cube on a dangerous mission. However, the team was quickly overwhelmed, and the iMod is now in the hands of the Borg. Separated from the rest, Monroe is attempting to rescue the team.
3: So this was really neat because it took all the skills I learned from playing Quake 3 and they improved upon the engine. They had several technical challenges that the game creators had to come up with. They had to solve. They had to come up with a way to have a single player mode in Quake, which was designed to be multiplayer. They created a scripting language so that way they could have events and cinematics and cutscenes in the game. They came up with a new skeletal model that was significantly reduced memory consumptions for character models, and they could have more in the game. It was so much fun.
4: Was that actually Captain Janeway?
3: Yeah.
4: And I was like, if this was a current release, I'd be like, they used AI.
3: No. Right.
4: Wow.
3: I know. It's fun.
4: That is so cool.
3: Kate Monger, and she just nails it. It's a good read.
4: Yes.
3: But, you know, for research purposes last night, because you can get Star Trek the 25th anniversary and a Voyager Elite Force on GOG.com still. And so I already owned it because it's like $9. So I bought it years ago and I downloaded and played Elite Force for a few minutes last night. And it's so much fun. And it's got a great multiplayer mode. So maybe I can talk the kids into it one day. But you can still get it if you want to play it at GOG.com. No ad or whatever. No. But I just think it's great. So I was wondering, Ange, I thought maybe we should ask the audience, you know where I'm going with this, Do they have any games that they are addicted to? So, boost in, or leave us a voicemail. Was there a game that really captured you for a time? Something that just maybe was a little unhealthy and you love it still? Boost in and tell us about it because we want to hear about it. And it would be, I think, a great conversation for the next episode or two.

0: All right, so we got a phone system. It's a beta system. It's an MVP kind of thing that we're building right now. It lets us take live calls, make calls, and receive voicemails. We have a dedicated member line for members, voicemails that just goes right to the front of the line. No idea if anybody's going to use this, so we're testing it right now. I want to find out if anybody's actually ever going to call us. And I figured, why now? Well, everybody has a video meeting. Since the pandemic, everybody does video meetings, and I kind of miss the simplicity of a phone call. And we love hearing from the community. So you can try it. You can give us a call at 774-462-5667. That's 774-462-5667. And we can also make outbound calls. And I thought maybe we would give Mr. Wes Payne a call. He could be our first, I guess I can bring him as a guest or a caller. I have a whole system here. He can be our first call on the show. What do you think?
1: Yeah.
0: Let's give it a call. Let's give him a call and see if this works. I really have no idea. Okay, I see the call's connecting. Mr. Wes Payne, do we have you?
2: Hello, Lon.
0: Hello, Wes! Oh, it works. Congratulations. You're the first one. You're our first, Wes.
2: You sound a little bit worse than I'm used to hearing, but you sound good.
0: All right, yeah. Yeah, I would imagine the phone system's a little limited in bandwidth. Okay, so since we've got you live, I thought I'd ask you what we just asked the audience. We're asking everyone to boost in what was a game that really kind of hooked them, maybe to an unhealthy degree. Do you have one of those, sir?
2: I've got two for you, I think.
0: Okay.
2: The first one would be the classic original Pokemon.
0: Oh, Pokemon. Yeah, for sure. Did you ever do then Pokemon Go?
2: Yes, a little bit. It didn't quite hook me, but it's been one of those games. Like, I remember being a kid on the bus and someone else on the bus was handing out a paper printed out guide that they'd made for how to get the glitch Pokemon in that game, like Missing No, it was called. I remember like wandering around, head down. This was before everyone was doing it with cell phones, head down with the Game Boy at recess, just sort of blindly wandering around outside.
0: Yep.
2: And anytime I've been able to install some sort of emulator on a phone just for like a free time game, Pokemon is the game that comes back.
0: So you did have to catch them all. Man, that's a classic.
2: That's
0: Pokemon
2: right.
0: Stuff missed me, I think, just by a few years. I feel a little left out because it seems like a lot of fun. Okay, so that's game one. That's a good one. What's another one?
2: Okay, and the other one, it might be a little more niche. It was a 2000s era MUD, multi-user dungeon, if you remember.
0: Oh, awesome.
2: Those.
0: Yeah, I do. Yeah, I do.
2: Okay, so this was called Night Mist. It was Windows only because they had a custom client. A lot of these MUDs came about over Telnet.
0: Yeah.
2: But this one was a mixture of like early GIFs and other like JPEG assets for sort of all of your inventory items. But then most of the interactions was text-based.
0: Oh, wow. So this Windows client like had support for all these extra fancy features. This is a serious MUD.
2: Yeah, it was. And it kind of took over my school. You know, at first it was kind of just the nerds with computers playing it, but then I swear by the end of that year, even the jocks were playing it on the computers at school.
0: That's kind of what happened for us with Quake 3. Everyone that played it at first was just the nerds. And then, yeah, by the end of the year, even the jocks and stuff were coming to the computer lab. I love those moments.
2: And, of course, me being the young little miscreant that I was, this was one of my first programs I started trying to sort of, I don't know, quote unquote hack. Like, they had a very early sort of CAPTCHA system. So if you were trying to move too fast through the dungeon, you had to solve a math problem.
1: Oh my gosh.
2: I wrote a program in Visual Basic that would scan the pixels of the pixelated images they showed you to try to figure out what the result was so it could keep going.
0: I love it. I love that. That's so great.
2: I got a talking to from a mod once because I was playing around with implementing my own custom client. And I didn't take a ton of advantage of it. So I think that's why they kind of let me off easy. But that revealed they were trusting the client with some of the game state in a way that you would never do these days. So
0: oh,
2: I think
0: sure.
2: I probably could have changed the amount of gold I had. And they figured that out.
0: I love it because I've seen you even to this day. You know, you'll look at something that the computer needs and you're like, I bet I could just write something that handles that for me. You know, he still does it to this day. So you learned, you know, you were learning early lessons back then, too, that you still apply today. Very valuable.
2: Yeah, that's right. See, video games can be productive, parents.
0: Yeah,
1: yep.
0: There you go. Wes, thank you so much for being our first caller. That was, it's fun. It's fun to just, you know, pop in on your daily life and chat with Wes. So Now go about your day and enjoy yourself, okay?
2: Talk again soon.
0: All right. Bye, Wes. Okay, so if you would like to call into the show or leave a voicemail, you have the number, of course. I'll put it in the show notes, too. But also, maybe we could call you. I'm looking for volunteer listeners who would be down for a call from Ange and Chris during our live stream. No guarantees, but I'm hoping I could make a little list of folks that would be up for a call, just like we did with Wes. Maybe we'll bounce the question off you. And the way to get on the list would be to call in and leave us a voicemail with your contact deets. And then I'll note it all down, and we'll put you on a list of somebody we could potentially call during the show, just to kind of bring in extra voices. And don't forget, we'll have that member line out there. I just got to figure out how to, like, sneaky release it for all of you.
1: Mm-hmm.
0: If everybody gets it. Now, let's take a break, Andrews. What do you say?
1: Yeah.
0: We have a great song. Now, last week we played Hocus Pocus, and y'all out there brought it up to number 2 on the value charts.
1: That is so cool.
0: Super awesome. Thank you, everybody who boosted in our Value for Value track. Now, this week, I want to feature somebody that's a really awesome Value for Value story. He's a very talented artist who hadn't really got much traction, because you can imagine just how many people are publishing to places like Spotify. His name's Ollie, and he started publishing on the Value for Value system, and he immediately got noticed. And this is one of my favorite tracks of his. It is Lost Cause. We'll be back on the other side. Enjoy it. Link in the show notes.

don't need my faith and no chances. Been following God for my answers. I own all my masters, I don't need your label. I pay my own record advances. Spent the whole summer increasing my standards. It's crazy the power of will. Believed in myself from the day that I started. Cause I knew the shit I was writing is real. They always told

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1: We do have some boosts to get into, and Mr. Wes Payne is our first booster this week with a row of ducks, 2,222 sats. If the bus is rescued after this Linux Fest Northwest, I propose it makes its official debut at Linux Fest Northwest 2026. Maybe this boost can be the start of a badass camera fund. I like the way you're thinking, Wes. So the plan right now, quick recap, is on our trip to Scale and Planet Nix, Brent picked up a van. It needs some work. After Linux Fest on May 1st, we're flying down to LA, and Brent and I are going to get that thing on the road and drive it back home as fast as possible. And so, if everything goes as planned, we should be able to debut at least a work in progress at Linux Fest Northwest 2026. I like where you're thinking, Wes. Thank you for the boost. Southern Fried Sassafras is here with 2,000 sats.
2: B-O-O-S-T!
1: Regarding your question about Linus Torvalds for a day, I'm worried about what happens to Linux without Linus. What is the succession plan over there? Who gets to do the final merge then? And regarding Brent's eagle poop conspiracy consistency comment, it's because it's a mix of poo and pee. It's fascinatingly disturbing how far large birds of prey can make it fly. Oh, I agree. I was telling Ange, I think it was after the show, like, if you see an eagle poo, you'll know.
3: Mm-hmm.
1: You'd be amazed. And how dare they, too, right? Southern Fried? I mean, that's implied in your message, is how dare they? Thank you for the boost. Pod Bun comes in with 3,222 sats. You know, it sounded like Chris was a little jealous of the birds. They get to poop everywhere. You know, I don't know. I'm definitely jealous that they get to fly, and I think that bleeds into jealousy in other ways.
3: Mm-hmm.
1: It's just so unfair, if you think about it. I have to, like, go through the TSA, you know, buy a ticket. Like, they just get to, oh, it's so unfair. It really is. And how can we think we're the kings of the earth when they can fly and look down on us? I mean, we're just fooling ourselves, and I just think we should realize it. That's all. That's all. Rotted Moods here with 9,001 sats. Just wanted to say that I'm thinking a call-in number would be great, and I would probably use it. That said, I can't promise the calls wouldn't be prank calls.
3: Yes.
1: I'd totally expect a prank call back. I was happy to see the show pop up in my feed. Keep it going. All right, well, let's do it.
4: He's a good guy.
5: He's a real good guy.
6: No, he's a great guy.
1: All right, you got the phone number. Now you got to call in. Now, our next boost, thank you for the boost, comes from BitCryptic, 2,048 sats.
7: Just pump the brakes right there.
1: So my first computer was a Z80 processor-based kit that I had hand-soldered. It had 2 kilobytes of RAM and 6x7 segment LED displays and a hex input keyboard for programming. Its usability was limited, but the educational aspect was amazing. I'm just trying to wrap my head around a hex keyboard for input. My goodness. That's doing it the hard way, BitCryptic. Thank you for the boost. Appreciate hearing from you and the support. Mr. Turd Ferguson's back with 18,666 sats.
8: Turd Ferguson!
1: Oh, good. We got a guilty food. My guilty food is fast food breakfast sandwiches.
3: Mm-hmm.
1: They're so tasty and easy. Really peak industrial food. Yeah, that's a hard one to kick.
3: Yeah. Yeah, I'll have breakfast any time of day.
1: You know, I've been liking the Wendy's breakfast sandwiches. I don't do it often, but I've been liking the Wendy's breakfast sandwiches.
3: What kind?
1: Well, they've got like a Swiss sauce with a sausage on like this really nice flaky bun.
3: Goodness. Good. You know, I've eaten at Wendy's like 3 times in my life.
1: They got a good breakfast. Oh, I'm getting hungry just talking about it. Oh, turd. Look what you did to me. He says, by the way, this boost is to celebrate the start of a small business. Hey, congratulations. That's great to hear. What's the craziest business idea you've ever considered?
3: Ooh, craziest, huh?
1: You have any crazy business ideas?
3: I mean, I did envision putting my kids to work once we moved the studio out of the third bay, filling it with birth kits, stock,
1: yeah.
3: and have the kids put kits together.
1: Sure. Ship
3: and
1: them out.
3: Yep. Mm-hmm.
1: I mean, I still think you should consider the Rent-A-Chicken business.
3: Yeah.
1: You know, I still think that my craziest idea would be something like in the art. I would love to do something with RVs. I don't know what, just I really enjoy that, but I don't know. I for a little while I daydreamed about, like, maybe people would want my help making their RV automated and getting their internet set up.
3: Oh yeah, you could totally do consulting.
1: Yeah, exactly. And I would love it. Mm-hmm. So that's my, it's not that crazy though. Love to hear more about your turd. Thank you for the boost. Odyssey Westra's here with 4,444 sats.
9: Things are looking up for old McDuck.
1: This cinnamon roll reminds me. Oh, this was live. He boosted this live. Thank you, Odyssey. The cinnamon roll reminds me of the one bit from Fluffy the Comedian.
3: Mm-hmm.
1: The cocoa shake and the phrase, it's going to happen, went through my head. Yeah, so I was telling in the pre-show the story that my son and I were out for breakfast and the people next to us got a cinnamon roll literally the size of a cake and they needed a guy to come out and help them cut it. It's that big. Nice to hear from you, Odyssey. Thank you, everybody who boosted. That's all the boosts above the 2,000 sat cutoff for on air. We had 13 folks stream them sats. Not a lot here. Not a lot here. We stacked a humble 10,777. I like the number, but it's not a lot. But thank you, everybody who does stream those sats. 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I think River and Bitcoin Well are some of the best places to get sats. The Strike app is killing it these days, over 110 countries. You just need to get those sats and then send them to Fountain. Or you can go on an adventure of self-hosting and self-sovereignty at podcastapps.com. Podverse is GPL. People love that. Lots of ways to support over there. Now, Andrews, what do you say we shift gears for a moment? Because, you know, we were just talking about crazy business ideas. Well, how about a crazy investment idea? Now, this would be a bit of a trip to get it set up because it's in Milwaukee, but this is a great buy. This is a listing on Zillow.com. Let me give you the details before I tell you the price, okay? Because it's really impressive. 4-bedroom, 1-bath, almost 1,500 square feet, beautiful location. It's really accessible. Like, there's a bunch of great shopping nearby, quick access to the highway, and also some other beautiful homes in the area. And it's been on Zillow for 7 days, and nobody has swooped in, and it's under $100,000. It's $99,900.
3: Hmm.
1: So you could pick this thing up, and I bet you could flip it for $300,000.
3: Mm.
1: Oh, yeah. It's a nice one. It needs some work, and it does have one problem.
3: Yeah, I mean, I'm like, how did you even find this? This is so random.
1: It's an exciting opportunity for buyers who love a challenge, and I think this could be you.
3: Oh, yeah? Me?
1: Yeah, well, you see, this is from the description here. Quote, the current occupant adds a touch of unpredictability and the need for an eviction process.
3: Is it a cat?
1: Yeah, no. If you've ever wanted to put your negotiation skills to a test, now's your chance. However, warning, and this is in all caps, do not approach the property. It is occupied. Seller does not have access to the property. Access will be given for showings, inspections, or appraisals. Cash buys only. Buyer will be responsible for any and all evictions or obtaining a lease from the occupant.
3: Is it a disbarred lawyer?
1: It's like somebody who is squatting in this house and the person selling it doesn't have the nerve to kick them out.
3: Wow.
1: So they're selling it for super cheap if you're willing to kick out the squatter. And
3: wow.
1: Also, by the way, the squatter appears to be dangerous.
3: Okay.
1: So
3: okay.
1: They might be armed. But you get a nice lot. I mean, I don't know if you see these pictures here, it's got a big backyard.
3: I mean, 1,500 square feet, but 4 bedrooms and only 1 bathroom? Yeah. I don't know.
1: Okay. All right. You don't want to kick the squatter out either?
3: It is a cute house though.
1: I mean, maybe we could just offer them a service of squatter kicking. You know, we go around, kick squatters out, and then they can sell it for more money.
3: Oh yeah, I don't think so. It is a whole thing to get people out of places. There's the tenants are protected to a degree that is ridiculous these days.
1: Yeah. Okay. All right. So you're not in that investment.
3: No. No. Thank you.
1: Okay. Well, there may be a new studio opportunity for us. This is a real story. It happened kind of recently. There was Fox 35 Orlando, and the meteorologist Brooks Garner was on the air covering storms in the area because there was a tornado. This is the real story, and the tornado ends up taking a turn to go directly over the studio. And
3: oh my goodness.
1: The audio is incredible. They'll refer to the things on the screen, but there's nothing on the screen except for just gray clouds, so you're not missing anything. The audio has it all, and it's pretty intense, actually.
0: Here, just southwest of I-4, 2 miles southwest of I-4, and I'm continuing to look at those cameras there. That I-4 cam, yeah, let's turn it west. That's good. Turn it west so you can see it's going through the tower. Look on the bottom right-hand part of your screen. Keep going left. And keep going. And if we can bring that full, okay, and stop.
1: I was kind of fascinated to see this because, like, what does a tornado approaching look like? It turns out it just looks like a bunch of dark clouds and rain when it's really close.
3: Yeah.
1: It doesn't look like some big, super crazy cyclone.
0: From our TV station of what may be, at the very least, it's torrential rain crossing I-4 right now. We could be looking at a tornado on camera. Look at those trees blowing around. Okay, bring the camera up, guys, if you can. Zoom out. Can you zoom out? This is a look at the live camera of a tornado, which could be passing by our station right now. Okay, there's debris. We've got debris on. Okay, take shelter. Everybody in the Fox 35 building, get to your safe space.
1: So he kind of, as it hits, he kind of starts to freak out, but then I got to give him credit. He gets his feet.
0: We're catching debris right now on the roof. Debris is on the roof right now. We're hearing, you can see the debris flying there on the camera. This is a tornado. Seek shelter immediately. Get under your desks, guys. Anchors under the desks. Purdue, everybody get under the desks. Okay, that was it. We're still in the debris zone. Everybody get in. Everybody get in the studio. Come on in, guys. Okay, we got power flickering out. That's a tornado. This is a confirmed tornado. National Weather Service, if you're listening, this is a confirmed tornado right over the Lake Mary studios. This is heading into Lake Mary and Sanford right now. Get to the ground level, an interior room away from the windows. This is a very serious situation. This is a real live tornado. It just hit our station. We saw debris flying. It's heading into Lake Mary, going right down Lake Mary Boulevard into Sanford. If you're watching from Winter Springs, if you're watching from Sanford, get below shelter. We're in a fortified room here. Can we swing the camera right? Is the camera still working on our Lake Mary cam?
1: That kind of reminds me, wasn't nearly that bad, but it kind of reminds me of my first road trip in Lady Jupes. We were coming back up North California, I-5, and a little tornado touched down. And I knew something was wrong, first of all, because it got really, really strong hail and rain and wind all of a sudden, came out of nowhere. And then I saw all the big rigs were bailing under the overpasses, and I realized they're taking the best spots. But why are they taking? Like, they're taking shelter. Then our radio cut in. And with a tornado warning. So we pull over. We did not make it under an overpass. And the wind was wild. But what was really nuts was the hail. And I thought for sure, like our vent covers and maybe our air conditioner covers had just been destroyed because huge hail. And so we and just about everybody else, once it passed, because it passed just about right over the freeway ahead of us a bit, we all got back in our vehicles and got off at the next rest stop, and everybody was out inspecting their rigs and their cars and whatnot. But thankfully, there was no damage, and I remembered at that point that the actual vehicle insurance hadn't kicked in yet for the RV. So
3: good thing.
1: It would have been horrible. Anyways, it's just nuts, and that guy, you know, he did pretty good. He did pretty good, and their studio was fortified, so everybody comes running in to protect themselves and huddle in the studio while he's live on air. Isn't that something?
3: Mm-hmm.
1: Now, thankfully, although maybe one day we'll be live on air and we'll have an earthquake. They say a big one's coming. Or we also have volcanoes, so that would be really something. Hopefully not. We will continue to broadcast, though, because it makes for a great podcast if it happens. We would love to have you call us. I'll give it to you one last time before we're out of here, just because hopefully we'll have some voicemails to play next week. That number, get ready to write it down, is just add it to your contacts. Put it in your address book, and whenever you're listening to the podcast, you can open up that phone app, which you probably haven't used in a long time, and give us a call. It is 774-462-5667. That's 774-462-5667. And I'd love to have you call us and leave us a voicemail and consider calling us live whenever we're going on the show. You can give us a ring, and we'll bring you into the show live, or we'll play your voicemails. And that's just about it, right? I think it's time to go, right, Andrews?
3: Yeah.
1: Okay, then. Let's get out of here. Links to what we talked about and more, weeklylaunch.rocks. I'll try to put the phone number up there as well. We would love to have you join us live Tuesday, jblive.tv, or a podcasting 2.0 app, or just plug jblive.fm into your browser of choice. It is 11:30 a.m. Pacific. 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That's it for us from the beautiful Pacific Northwest and the mighty American West Coast. Thanks for listening. See you right here next week.

0: Okay, so a lot of people have been talking about the halving, and I want to raise that because the most important thing that people need to understand about the halving is that it marks another milestone in Bitcoin's programmatic monetary policy that is set in stone and completely transparent. Look at the U.S. Our broad money supply increases at about 7% annualized since the 1960s, diluting everyone's savings, everyone's chasing yields, and no one knows what the monetary policy is going to be in 4 years, much less 10 or 20. With Bitcoin, we know exactly what the supply will be. Everyone can verify it. And Bitcoin is disinflationary. So as of this halving, it's going to become harder than gold. Right. And with every halving, the American dream is getting cheaper in terms of Bitcoin. My dream home once cost like 600 Bitcoin, and then it was 100 and then 50. And now it's approaching single digits because Bitcoin will continue to reprice everything in the existing system. And it's giving a lot of young people hope that they will be able to provide for themselves and for their future descendants. With fiat, they can't do that anymore.
1: Welcome to episode 7 of This Week in Bitcoin, and happy 2024 halvening. This is Bitcoin's fourth halvening. Just as this episode releases, block height 840,000 was just reached, and it's a big one. The miner reward gets cut down to 3.125 Bitcoin, which is down from 6.25. And I feel like Bitcoin is more positioned this epoch than maybe ever before. Like, I just see an incredible 4 years ahead of Bitcoin. Definitely some challenges and some trials, which we will no doubt document as time goes on, unfortunately. But also, you have a scarcity factor kicking in. That's just, it's getting really, really tight now. Whereas the previous halvenings, we just didn't really see the market demand that was eating up the Bitcoin at this rate because also these ETFs have come out. But also, I can say without a doubt, the end of this epoch is being watched more than ever in Bitcoin's history.
2: In the past, it was only celebrated by a few of the cryptocurrency's biggest cheerleaders. This year, though, the halving is a hot topic.
3: Sometime in the next 12, 18 months, you know, Bitcoin can be over 150,000.
4: Around the halving, where the amount of Bitcoin coming to market is cut in half. After that time period, you see another year of a bull market.
2: And the reason for all the attention? There are way more people who care about and invest in Bitcoin than there were in 2020 during the last halving. That's thanks to a wave of adoption during the last cycle and new investment options for crypto-curious investors like spot ETFs.
5: This was the defining moment, I think, of Bitcoin, at least, right, in this era of its history. Like, this was its kind of IPO-like moment. Pandora's box is now open for institutional adoption of the asset class.
1: What you're hearing here is a report that ran on CNBC today, just a couple of hours before the halving. And the impact is notable because they're discussing it. They're having experts come on discuss it. The market's discussing it because of the reduction in supply, but also because of the impact it'll have on the mining industry itself, which is almost where it's going to be felt immediately.
6: Bitcoin miners are preparing for the network's biggest event in 4 years.
7: We have a halving coming up here, and Riot has a number of ambitious growth plans that we're scaling up our business with. So as the price of Bitcoin appreciates, we should appreciate from that in an outsized way.
8: The rally in Bitcoin really is what's keeping miners in business today when you think about post-halving. The average cost to mine a Bitcoin is somewhere around between $20,000 and $25,000 a Bitcoin currently. Post the halving, that'll go to somewhere between $37,000 and $45,000 a Bitcoin, maybe $50,000 a Bitcoin in some cases for some miners. And with the Bitcoin price being at $67,000, $68,000, $70,000, it means that miners are still mining profitably. Though, what it really means is the miners with large scale will be able to mine profitably. The smaller miners will be put under more pressure.
1: This is big. The small miners don't have the capacity to buy up the equipment, the data centers, and failing miners. That's how these larger operations are going to survive, is they will absorb some of the smaller mining operations that couldn't cut it post-halving.
8: Large scale will be able to mine profitably. The smaller miners will be put under more pressure.
9: I think that we will see failures in the space. You know, we already saw in the last market, there were a couple bankruptcies, both in the public and the private space. I think we're going to see that again. So I think that there's going to be great opportunity on an M&A basis. We're thinking about the facilities or the data centers that miners are operating in. If there's a data center full of old equipment that is no longer efficient, we'd love to buy the facility and move in.
10: Oh, they're snapping them up. Marathon Mining, all of the big ones are snapping up data centers and contracts. Just massive head start on this stuff this year because they knew it was coming. It's an uncertain world, but the one thing that's certain is the Bitcoin time chain. So they knew what was coming. You know, it's hard to say what happens from here, where we go from here, other than over time, history shows us usually Bitcoin's price rallies. And that's what makes it sustainable for these miners is they have to make their operations more efficient. Some of them will fail. But generally, you know, 12 to 18 months after the halving, the price has generally rallied. And that differential makes it possible for these miners that remain to be profitable. Now, will we see a price rally? It's all a matter of probables, right? We don't really know. It's all probability based. If the Fed were to cut rates in a month or two, I think it's almost a surefire bet that when you factor in ETF demand, post-halving scarcity, and a rate cut, so money gets looser, liquidity gets free, I think it's of course you're going to see a rally. But at this point, with inflation still running hot, I think it's just something that has to be kept on our radar, although it seems like the most unlikely scenario in an election year, but it still remains probable. The Fed could always raise rates or not cut rates this year at all, which seems perhaps the most probable to me. The most probable move, in my opinion, would be to just keep rates where they're at, which keeps inflation running kind of hot, but it's the least political move the Fed could make during an election year. And if they were to cut rates, inflation would start to run hot again. If they were to raise rates, it would be political suicide for the current White House, but it also would be extremely hard on small banks and commercial real estate. And it would also be hard on the average person because credit card rates would go up as well. So there's really no good solution for them. But if they were to raise rates, it would probably stunt Bitcoin's rally. But I think all of it's just short term. When you zoom out, we're looking at that this is a four-year cycle. And what everybody's talking about today is what this last 4 years really brought for them. And I think that's kind of a really neat thing about Bitcoin, is that we all get to kind of celebrate this moment together around the world. And I'd like you to boost into the show and tell me what you were doing last halving. 4 years ago, were you paying attention? Were you in Bitcoin yet? I flipped through my photos to kind of look back and see what I was doing. And I'll be honest with you, the first photo I came across actually was a sign for COVID that a business put up, a local business here by the studio put up saying, we're closed, but we think we'll be open in 2 weeks. And that business is no longer there. So, Okay. That's been a crazy 4 years. Something else I saw pretty close to that was a photo of our first garden, which we now almost run like a mini farm in the summer. But at the last halving, we were starting our first garden. I'd love to know what you were doing or anything major that happened to you during this last epoch and where maybe you see things in 2028. So boost in with that. The halving is a moment for us to reflect, and it's something we all share together because the time chain tells us. Yes, time chain, yes. Something else we're talking a lot about, just moving right along, if I could do a brief transition. There is concern that high transaction fees will become normal post-halving because of runes. Now, runes are the creation of Casey Roadarmer, who announced the idea on September 25th of 2023 on his blog. And I think it's notable how he started his post. He said, quote, I'm not sure if creating a new fungible token protocol for Bitcoin is a good idea. Fungible tokens are 99.9% scams and memes. However, they don't appear to be going away anytime soon, similar to the way in which casinos don't appear to be going away anytime soon. Creating a good fungible token protocol for Bitcoin might bring significant transaction fee revenue, developer mindshare, and users to Bitcoin. Additionally, if this protocol had a small on-chain footprint and encouraged responsible UTXO management, it might serve as a harm reduction compared to existing protocols. In other words, people are going to shitcoin, so they might as well shitcoin on Bitcoin. And Bitcoin runes launched with block height 840,000, along with the halvening. Runes utilize unspent transaction outputs, or UTXOs, as the foundation to issue fungible tokens and minimize, they say, junk UTXOs that BRC20 tokens and other attempts. Okay, KC's also known for ordinals, so give you a bit of a background there. The Runes protocol uses OpReturn to designate the token supply, the ID, and output to a specific UTXO. So a single OpReturn output encodes all the rune messages, they call these rune stones, in a transaction, including the etching, transferring, and what they call minting. Etching sets the governance rules, and they're unchangeable once they're set. But you can have some that can be pre-mined, I believe. You can have some that can be changed and transferred to others, some that can't. This is all in the etching process. Now, there's a fee increase concern here because I think people started talking about this when Testnet started seeing transaction fees for a brief period of time that were higher than the mainnet. So the testnet, that's not really supposed to have many people on it, started seeing higher transaction fees than mainnet. And that was because people were experimenting with these runes. And Casey puts it pretty well when he ends the blog post, which I'll have linked in the show notes. Casey finishes with, quote, "Should such a thing exist? I don't know. It's about as simple as possible. It does not rely on off-chain data. It does not have a native token. And if it's nicely into Bitcoin's native UTXO model, such a scheme might draw users from other schemes with worse on-chain footprints and bring developer and user mindshare to Bitcoin, encouraging them to adopt Bitcoin itself. In other words, if we could become the mother asshole over on Bitcoin, perhaps we would drain them from the altcoins." As Safe has so well put it, Ethereum has really become known as a meme network. It's for toys. It's tokens. It's junk.
11: Do you classify Ethereum as a shitcoin?
12: For sure. It's the mother asshole from which the shitcoins spring.
10: And, you know, rune pumpers are falling all over themselves, I'll note, to explain that bringing degen behavior to Bitcoin is great for Bitcoin. And they have all these examples of how it'll bring liquidity. It's like we're eating the bottom and we're taking care of some of the stuff and bringing money over and we're going to drain all of the energy out of altcoins and bring them into Bitcoin. I personally am not so sure about that. But it does seem likely to me that there is a potential reputational harm that could slow adoption among financially illiterate users or potential users of Bitcoin. And they're already spooked by anything to do with crypto. And one of the few things we can genuinely say is Bitcoin is not like any other crypto. But that won't necessarily be true now. So I think it's with great power comes great responsibility. And while it doesn't alter the fundamental monetary asset properties of Bitcoin and the utility of the Bitcoin network and the asset, it does potentially bring a type of behavior and attention we might not want. Then again, maybe it will drain attention away from altcoins. Maybe it will bring more developers over. Maybe there's value in deciding some sats are worth more than others. I don't think so. But they have a whole method to determine, like, certain sats are worth more than others. The first sat after the halvening, the first sat after difficulty adjustment, et cetera, et cetera, et cetera. And they have all these names for them and icons and symbols that make them special. And, you know, all these the people are just into this. We've seen this kind of thing on Bitcoin many times. It's humans attributing value to individual sats that the Bitcoin network doesn't account for in the protocol or in the code. It's just humans sort of overlaying that. I don't know. There may be room for that. Where I try to frame it to give you just something to kind of lens this with, say you get married, or maybe your offspring gets married, or you buy a house, or you start a business, or some monumental moment in your life, would you like to enshrine that in the blockchain, in the time chain that lasts for, say, 1,000 years, that will outlast you and everyone you know? Is that appealing to sort of somehow etch it into the blockchain? Because I think that's sort of the mentality. I may have that wrong. Boost in if you think I've got that wrong. But I think that's the appeal. It's like you're saving this thing forever in the blockchain. And unlike NFTs, where they're really just a URL pointing to a JPEG on an HTTP endpoint, we're actually loading this crap into the blockchain, I think. So, you know, my node and your node is going to store it too. All right, moving right along. I'm going to try to remain open-minded, but that's my initial take on runes. I'd like to hear yours. Coming up, your boosts, some big project updates, clip of the week I really want you to hear, and a value for value track. 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
10: 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And SatSquatch is our baller booster this week with 50,000 sats. 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More content on mining, please. 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You're not going to believe me, but I think at the time it might have been almost 4 Bitcoin for everything, maybe more. 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That was really the big push back then, is you got to sell your Bitcoin. 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
14: Are you okay?
10: Deastlo, probably don't have that right, comes in with 35,769 sats. Says, aloha, Chris, lass. I've been a listener since the early Linux Action Show days. Great work. I miss some of the breadth you covered with Dad, but I love the new show too. I think it's just right content-wise, and I love the boost section and the jingles. By the way, this is a reverse zip code boost. Oh. All right, let me bust out the map here. I'm not as good with this as Wes is. Oh, ow, right in the eyeball. Oh, down an eyeball. Okay. I'm thinking, is this Hawaii? Is this right? You'll have to tell me, Deastaloo. I'm sorry if I'm getting your name wrong. Aloha, though. Ah-ha-ha. You did say aloha. I think this is right. Well, that's cool. Okay, so I'm not super good with this, but yeah, hello, Hawaii. Tell me where. Educate me more, because that sounds awesome, and can I come visit? I'm sure everybody says that, right? Z-Dubs comes in with 33,333 sats. That's a nice one. Lucky 33 says, love the show. Keep it up. Thank you, C-Dubs. Well, I will. Appreciate that. Adversary 17 comes in with 32,768 sats.
15: Keep the change, you filthy animals.
10: Says, I'm still loving the show. Don't lose heart, Chris. I ran out of sats last week, so I couldn't boost. Here's 8 theoretical max size blocks worth. You know, we should have, oh man, I should have come up with some sort of like unique boost amount for the halvening. Everybody loves the unique sat numbers, right? I should have done that. I do like the numerology. I can't lie. That is a great part of it. Red Sheep comes in with 25,000 sats.
16: Coming in hot with the boost.
10: Has enjoyed the breakdown. I love the episode. And don't be downtrodden about your views or boosts. Consistency is the key. My pod is 1 year and growing slow. That's true, Red Sheep. Consistency does help a lot. And I missed a couple of weeks in here because I launched this show because the Bitcoin Dad came to an end. The ETFs were coming around. The halving was around. I was like, I felt like I want to keep the momentum going. But of course, it's also silly season here. I'm about to go into my 3rd convention in less than a month or so, and I'm losing track. We have people coming to town. I just got back from Texas, which was great. You know, I've talked to a lot of listeners down there that are figuring out Bitcoin. That's pretty encouraging. So those are just a lot of moving pieces. But I think you're right. As the year goes on, consistency will be key as we grind it out to the next happening, right? Because we got 4 more years now. It's going to be a little while, boys. Strap in. It's going to take us a minute. The Podfather comes in with 25,000 sats.
17: That's not possible. Nothing can do that.
10: He writes, a restaurant that I liked but didn't frequent often here in town closed last week. I felt horrible I hadn't supported them more regularly. Same holds true for podcasts that I value. Boosting for your week off as well. Zufa

0: the perfect, oh, and it was dog friendly, so I could bring the doggo. But they shut down. You know, they survived through most of the pandemic, but they shut down. And I felt really bad. I had that same sensation, like, oh, I should have gone like once a week or something. I should have made it part of my routine. And now I have to drive by their empty building. So, point well taken. Got to support it while we can. Thank you, sir. Wise Hoddle comes in with 12,121 sats. Almost a Spaceballs boost.
1: Smoke if you got them.
0: This is a great breakdown of the argument last week. I appreciate hearing Roger's take and then your counterpoints. I like the format more than the one-sided rants you basically hear everywhere else. Oh. Thank you. Yeah, I do try to, if I can, always try to get audio from the source. If you ever do see clips that you think would be great on the show, please do consider boosting them in or linking them to me in the Matrix. I really do appreciate that. That is very, very handy because collecting the media, trying to get good stuff that you guys actually want to hear, it's all part of the game. Podhome comes in, our sponsor and our platform for hosting, comes in with 5,100 sats. This is a great episode. I'm working on my way up to storing several Bitcoin long-term for my kids. Any tips for the best ways to do that? I'm thinking 10-plus years of storage. Boy, there's a lot of ways to crack that one. I think you do it through graduated types of holdings. So the first bit, you don't really worry too much. You could probably even keep it on a hot wallet. I will say, I think Green Wallet from Blockstream is actually really great for this because you can have multiple sub-wallets in the app. And it supports the ability to restrict spending after two-factor authentication. So what I do is I'll stack sometimes in there for my kids, but I can't spend any of it unless they give me the two-factor code from a code generator on their device. So I can add Bitcoin, they can check balances, but they don't spend it, and I can't spend it without that two-factor code. So the Blockstream wallet is pretty nice for that because you can also get a hardware wallet with it. There is also that ability to potentially might consider stacking in Liquid. The Aqua wallet can be really great for that. And then moving to on-chain once the amount is worth moving on-chain. And there's also things like, you know, graduating to a cold card after it's a considerable amount of Bitcoin and then giving that to them at a certain age. Those are things that are all in my mind and methods. But it's a great topic. How do you stack for family? If anybody else out there has some tips on how they would stack for family, please do consider sending that in. I think that'd be a great thing to crowdsource for the show. Thank you for the boost, Pothome. Ace Ackerman comes in with 2,468 sats. Value for Value Episode 5 and Value for Value Episode 6. Two boosts for both shows. Thank you very much. Appreciate that. Gene Bean comes in with Row of Ducks, 2,222 sats. Boosting just because I want this show to continue. Thank you, Gene Bean. I miss you. It was good seeing you back at scale. Hope you're doing well, and thank you for the boost. Hybrid Sarcasm comes in with 10,000 sats.
2: It's over 9,000!
0: He says, keep the soundboard. Well, thank you very much. Dexord comes in with 9,134 sats. I had to come back and re-listen because I remembered loving this episode and hearing you say that it sucked. So it made me do a double take. I get the one I didn't like. I get lost listening. I love hearing all this color and context around Bitcoin and finance. I don't get anywhere else. So please don't stop. Well, good. If you like the bad episodes, Dex, then you should really like the good ones, I hope. It says all episodes have been great so far. You, sir, are too kind. I am also my worst critic. That is definitely, that's the way you got to be, really, for this kind of stuff. You kind of want to be your worst critic because otherwise somebody else will. And you might as well get to it before they do. I say, Oppie 1984 comes in with 4,000 sats.
3: B-O-O-S-T.
0: My first boost for the episode 5 failed, and I didn't catch it. I was low on sats, but I'll catch up later. The TLDR for my message was, posting the show at the end of the week works best for me, but do whatever works best for the show. Yeah, I am still polling. I have experimented. I got to say, the earlier release in the weeks do seem to do slightly better. But it's also going to be topic-wise. I'm just going to keep at it. This one I'm timing with the halvening, so it's nice to just say, okay, well, once we hit block height 840,000, that's when I'm releasing the episode. You know what? I like that time scale better. Lazy Locks came in with 7,000 sats to say, keep on going. Appreciate that. 5,000 sats from 21 is enough, just to say strong emoji. Thank you, sir. Really appreciate that boost. And My Fryo comes in with 2,845 sats to say, cheers. And keep the soundboard. Enjoy your dang show.
4: Make it so.
0: Well, thank you.

0: I appreciate that. Sir Alex Gates, the podcasting 2.0 consultant, comes in with 4,096 stats.
1: Hey, citizen.
0: How many want to spend have already moved to Monero? Or many who want to spend have already moved to Monero. The adaptive block size is working, and I believe the correct solution for the foreseeable future. See coin cards and shop and bit usage statistics, for example. Unfortunately, the low transaction bandwidth on Layer 1 Bitcoin will always stunt future possibilities. I'm a big proponent of Arctic Mine's scaling arguments from Monero's core team. I just can't imagine that Monero will ever be a large store of value because of the inability to audit, because I think the world wants a counter option to the banking system, which is opaque and full of rot and corruption. They want something transparent, audible, something where the rules are known by everybody. And Monero is really useful in privacy sense, but it's not useful in an auditability and store of value sense. And I continue to make the argument, which was the counter argument to Roger and the big blockers, that you do not get to a currency and a medium of exchange before you get to a store of value. You have to get to a store of value first, because this has to be worth something, and it has to be worth a lot, likely. And we all kind of have to agree on what it's worth before we can start trading it for in real life goods and time and services. You don't get to the point without some sort of agreement. And we see it. We're seeing that price discovery. We've been witnessing it. But we're not done yet. And I don't think we have to rush that part of it. And I maintain we may not get to see it in our lifetime. Monero is useful, but its price will always fluctuate. It'll always be hard to totally nail down what it's worth because the scarcity cannot be fully accounted for. And I think the idea that we can't use layer twos or sidechains or fediments or whatever is very challengeable. I think I could argue that we can, and that layer twos and sidechains and things like Fediment are actually perhaps going to be exactly the direction things go and should always have been. Much like HTTP is built on top of TCP/IP. You don't get HTTP without TCP/IP. But we're not all just sitting here, you know, sending things via UDP directly to each other. That's just not, the applications that are built on top of the internet may be speaking UDP or TCP, right? But I'm not. I'm not opening up my terminal and doing it directly. I'm using an application that's talking to that stack. And there's even a middleman called the operating system in between there. And then you have TCP, the base layer. I know it's a rough analogy, and I wouldn't try to build a big case on that analogy. But I do think it's worth considering. It's a lens worth looking at this, Alex, is you do not get to a medium of exchange without it being a store of value. And we're very deeply in the store of value learning process. And I could see it lasting our entire lifetimes as we just try to process something this new and this different. But I'd love to know if you think differently. And how do we get to a unit of exchange if we don't all universally agree that it's a store of value first? I think that would be an interesting conversation. I'd love to hear if you have thoughts on that. Tomato comes in with 5,555 sats.
2: Stay a while and listen.
0: He says, LUP subscriber here. I finally read up enough on Lightning that I'm convinced of Bitcoin as something that might work out for sending value. I'm very happy to have the Bitcoin podcast from a trusted name in the free software group. I'd like to start moving some of my money into Bitcoin, but for a newcomer, the software is a bit intimidating. You've been dropping recommendations here and there for years, but I'd love to have the Chris Fisher recommendation for Bitcoin-related software in 2024. I want desktop self-custodial wallet that you trust, and any advice for someone getting into it that my newbie's trying to read up. Should I just set up a node myself for the first 1,000 euros? What's a completely open source stack that you trust with convenience as an important consideration, but distinctly after the first two? Cheers, fans since Linux Action Show. Man, that's a big question. Boy, I could do a whole episode on that. Let me see if I can get through this pretty quick. Two things you have need to come to decision about really kind of off the top. Are you okay with KYC, which is know your customer, where they're going to identify you and your purchases will be linked to your Bitcoin? That doesn't necessarily mean anybody will do anything with it, but in theory, the IRS or somebody could subpoena where you bought your Bitcoin from or whatever, you know, national security letter them, whatever it might be, and say, how many Bitcoin did this Chris guy buy, or, Yeah. In your case, how many Bitcoin did Tomato buy? Maybe you go buy Tomato. And then they'd say, well, you know, we see this large dollar amount. Seems like maybe you made a sale and didn't report your on your taxes. What's going on here? Like, you know, they can make a connection like that. KYC, though, does have the benefit of being simple. You can tie it to your bank account. It's probably the most straightforward way if you just want to do what's called a DCA, daily cash average, where you just make a small reoccurring purchase, either like once a day or once a week, and you kind of average out the volatility. That generally only happens when you KYC. There are services, if you don't want to have your identity tied to it, like RoboSats that are on Tor that are really straightforward to use, but you'll have to jump through at least some more hoops. Remember, you are buying outside a system. You are working with inside a closed system, and you are trying to buy outside that into an open system. To get there, you have to go through the closed system's gates. They determine what information and what you give them in order to go through those gates, much like going through a border in a country. RoboSats kind of bypasses all of that. But you'll have to buy smaller amounts, and there'll be a premium for the privacy, and you'll have to get a Tor browser and probably want to go read the RoboSats learning website. So you'll have to make a decision how you want to acquire your Bitcoin. If you want to use the KYC route, I like River a lot. Not a sponsor. I don't get paid to say that. I just think River is a good company, and they have Lightning withdrawals, which can help your privacy and reduce your fees. My personal recommendation would be to stack more than 1 million sats. It's your kind of determination what's a high value, but more than 1 million sats in River. Transfer it over Lightning into Liquid using Bolts.exchange. Consolidate in Liquid for a little bit longer. Then move it to something like the Sparrow wallet that's using a cold card or some other hardware wallet that you like. You'll have to create that wallet first with your cold card before you start moving into it. These are all the self-custodial ways you can do it. There's a lot of in-between. I want to be clear that you shouldn't make perfect the enemy of the good, especially when you're just trying to get started. When you're just dealing with a couple hundred dollars or a couple thousand dollars worth, you don't need to invent your own Fort Knox before you get started. You don't necessarily need to go that far. If you enjoy it, like I do, and you want to run a node, like you asked, something like Start9 or Umbral is a pretty straightforward approach. Umbral is going through some major changes right now. You might wait them out and just see where they're at in 6 months because they're doing major updates. They look like it's good stuff, good changes for the platform. Start9, a bit more solid, a little bit slower changes, a little bit more, I'd say, limited scope in what they're trying to accomplish, but they're nailing doing a Bitcoin node. That's the Start9 OS. If you are really technical, and you know what we're doing here at JB, Nick's Bitcoin cannot be beat. It is appliance-level Bitcoin node. It will only change when you iterate. Those changes will be built and tested before they're deployed, and it has snapshot rollbacks if something goes wrong. I mean, it is the best way to go if you're Nick's comfortable. I would probably recommend Start9 just to get started, though. That's as fast as I can try to go through it. That's a big question to ask, and I would... If people are more interested in that, if people are at that spot and they want more information, I would absolutely consider in the future doing like a special episode on it, perhaps when I'm traveling, and we could go through there. Now, Tomato, so that was from Tomato. Not even kidding. Now, Tomato with an H comes in with a Spaceballs boost.
1: So the combination is 1, 2, 3, 4, 5. That's the stupidest combination I ever heard in my life.
0: They added an H and they said, I just wanted to send a little more value for the show. Well, thank you very much, Tomato. I hope you found my answer useful. I know I blasted through that really quick. If you have clarifying questions, please feel free to boost them in and I will try to dedicate time to answering them. But just figure out if you want KYC or not. That's know your customer. If you want to do it private or not and you're willing to pay a premium for that, that'd be RoboSats. If you're comfortable with the identification, like this is more of an investment, not like a rebel money for you, then I'd probably recommend River. There's other really great companies out there, but I think River's been doing it really well for a while. And then you can build it up from there. You don't have to have it all solved at once. And you have time to read. And Sparrow, by the way, the Sparrow wallet has some great documentation. Definitely go check that out. Okay, well, we got 3,222 sats from Faraday Fedora.
3: This old duck still got it.
0: So sorry, man, I've been stacking, not zapping lately, but the content has been great. Thank you very much. Rounding it out now, Bob B takes us out with 5,000 sats.
4: Boost!
0: Chris, Oak and a self-hosted Lightning node was an interesting experiment, but I don't think I want to maintain my own node. It's crashed twice now, and I had to recover it, and I think there's got to be a better way. I really like sending sats automatically, though, because I rarely have anything to say. But I wanted to send the love. Got any recommendations for something like Oak that would work with custodial Lightning wallets? Thanks, Bob. So Bob's been a longtime booster who set up automated boosts using Oak, where it just sort of uses a schedule like Cron to send a boost at a certain amount of time. But as you heard, he had some problems there. There really should be a better automated way, Bob. Some platforms like TrueFans are building that in. And, you know, you could probably really accomplish it with streaming sats if you just upped it. But I do love hearing from you from time to time. It makes me really happy to know you're still out there, Bob. I got to say, I wasn't sure if you were still listening. And I think about you, boosters. You make an impression on us. So I really appreciate that you just took a moment to let me know what you're up to. And if anybody has a recommendation for automated boosting over the Lightning Network, let me know. I'd definitely look into that. We had a bunch of other great boosts under the 2000 on-air cutoff, but I cut off at 2000 sats just to make sure we don't go on forever in this segment. But we had 25 boosters, 34 total boosts sent in. That's not bad at all. And we stacked 294,948 sats. Thank you, everybody. That is much better this week. I really appreciate it. As the hustle continues, I appreciate those boosts. If you'd like to send a boost in to support this individual production, send a little value. If you got good information, you enjoyed the listen, you want to see the show continue on, Value for Value is a great way to support an episode either with your treasure, your time, or your talent. And a lot of us these days, we're very busy, but we can send a few sats in. 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Bunch of great apps over there. Fountain is cranking out changes like crazy. They just got a brand new release that improves the UI a little bit and performance. Podverse.fm is a GPL cross-platform app that is also available in the web. And if you like to finish podcasts at your desk on your big speakers like I do, that's a huge feature. And Castomatic is one of the best podcast players on iOS, hands down. So those are some great podcasting 2.0 apps that also support boosts, transcripts, and chapters, which this show does. Those are all podcasting 2.0 features. It's an open standard that makes podcasting better and compete with proprietary platforms, because that's what we're trying to do here, is offer something better that is decentralized. It doesn't have to, you don't have to go on YouTube, you don't have to use Discord, you don't have to use Spotify. We're doing it in the RSS feed. It is the source of truth, and you can support that and the creators in the podcasting 2.0 ecosystem by sending in a boost, by listening, and by sharing the show. Thank you, everybody, that does that. About some project updates. This first one, not so much a big project update, but good for projects in the Bitcoin ecosystem. Fake Toshi Craig Wright is discontinuing his case against 12 Bitcoin developers and other individuals that he was suing in the UK High Court. The end of this lawsuit signifies the conclusion of Wright's nearly 10-year-long strategy of trying to intimidate and harass good people doing good work in the Bitcoin ecosystem. And this is a major victory for Bitcoin developers who are being chased and haunted by this man. The tulip trading case, as it was known, has been an existential complication for Bitcoin for quite some time. That's how I'm putting it. I don't want to give the man too much credit, but it's been like, you know, you got a sore butt and every time you sit down, you hurt yourself. Wright's decision to drop the lawsuit came shortly after a distinct victory for the Bitcoin developers associated with this UK lawsuit known as the Identity Trial. Also, HODLNOT, who is being sued, found out that Wright is dropping the case against him as well, which is great. That was a ridiculous case. And Wright has had his assets frozen, which are worth around $7.6 million somehow. I don't know how, but somehow. Hopefully that's the last I ever have to talk about that man. I've been talking about him for way, way too long, and I try to keep it as minimal as possible. Heads up for those of you that run the Lightning LND daemon and are looking at upgrading to the new Bitcoin Core 27. This is developing. It appears that an update to LND will be released soon that addresses an issue. There is essentially an incompatibility between Bitcoin D version 27 and LND 17.4. So LND 0.17.5 will be released soon, probably maybe by the time you're hearing this, to address this issue. But until then, you should hold off on upgrading Bitcoin D27 because transaction broadcast will fail. And your Lightning Network's not going to like that. Your Bitcoin's not going to like that. Nothing's going to like that. It's a little issue with the RPC code in BitcoinD's recipient and BTC JSON library. And the issue will actually be resolved by an LND update. So keep an eye out for LND 0.17.5 if you run a Lightning server. Then you can upgrade your Bitcoin daemon. I wanted to let you know about that because that seems kind of awful. Moving right along, though, I have one hell of a final clip for you. This is a U.S. senator that feels like it should be headline news. It should be playing on every financial newscast out there. But, of course, I've seen no coverage of it. It was just during a Q&A that was live streamed. And, I mean, I've seen some Bitcoiners talk about it. But nobody in the mainstream, nobody in the financial press has covered that U.S. Senator Cynthia Lummis says that high-ranking government officials feel directly threatened by Bitcoin. Here's the audio. I'll have it linked in the show notes, too.
4: So the state of play on Capitol Hill is, I think, best explained by what I see as the overarching motivations. And in this administration, there are a number of high-ranking policy positions that are held by people who are threatened by Bitcoin because they know they can't control it. They know it's decentralized. They know its potential. And these are people that are so wedded to the government being in control of the money, how it's spent, how it's used, that they find it threatening that something exists that they can't control. And so with that policy overarching motivation, we're seeing things like a proposed 30% tax on Bitcoin mining. We're seeing things like that truly odd regulatory overreach by the EIA, Energy Information Administration over at Energy, to send out questionnaires about mining consumption of energy that was just egregious. And so these are the policy headwinds that the Bitcoin world is facing right now. And it's really, I think, entirely based on this administration's fear of things they can't control.
0: When I think about this, about her statements there, I wonder what the next 4 years hold for Bitcoin. It's an interesting way to kind of think about time. You know, in 2028 is the next halving. And then we go down to 1.56 Bitcoin issued. Imagine when we get down to 1.56 Bitcoin, what is one Bitcoin going to be worth at that point? Or what about the 2032 halving? In 2032, the block reward goes to 0.78 Bitcoin. Not even a full Bitcoin in 2028. The price of one Bitcoin is going to go up substantially if the entire reward is less than one Bitcoin. Or even in 2028 when it's 1.5 Bitcoins. How will policy change and adapt in that four-year window? What a pressure cooker 4 years that's going to be for policy, for awareness. I just can't even imagine. I mean, personally, in my life, my oldest will be more than an adult. He's going to be, you know, all grown up. And I'll have other ones close on the way. The next 4 years is going to be life-changing for all of us. And it's going to be completely redefining for Bitcoin. And one of the things I'm excited about is podcasting 2.0 is helping normalize sats as a unit of account, which is a critical part of us all accepting it as a medium of exchange. When you boost in, we're going by the sat amounts, you know, a row of ducks, space balls boost. These things are numbers of sats, not their USD value. We don't even internally do the calculation into USD. Internally, all of our accounting is in sats. And we're doing that with independent media. I wonder over the next 4 years how many other places will be doing that. Audiobooks and music, but more. Not just content, perhaps services, companies. Maybe not. We'll see. But But I'm going to leave you with a little value for value music. If you boost in during this track, your sats go to support the artist. And the artist in this case is June and the Jets. And the track is Leave It Alone. I hope you had a great happening, and I'll see you next week.

0: If you're just joining us on JupiterTube, one of the things that's really excited about today's stream is we are also concurrently running a test podcasting 2.0 compliant feed for the show. This is something we've wanted to do for a long time with Office Hours. And if you go to the podcast index or you look in Podverse for Jupiter Test Signal, you'll see that there is a essentially really kind of crappy small Office Hours feed that I'm going to use for just a few weeks while we test things out. And one of the things we're testing today is the live item tag, lit, which enables the ability for us to stream inside podcasting 2.0 apps. And you can even, this is opt-in, but you can even opt in to turning on notifications so you get a push notification when one of our shows goes live. Now, this is actually pretty relevant because we're doing something ridiculous, and we're recording Linux Unplugged on a Tuesday this week. We always do it on Sunday at noon Pacific, 3 p.m. Eastern. You can almost make your calendar around it. However, scheduling conflicts come up sometimes, and so this week we're doing it Tuesday. But we didn't even decide when we were recording until like yesterday afternoon. We couldn't give people a heads up that we were changing the scheduling date. But with this system, if people are subscribed to our shows in a podcasting 2.0 app that supports the lit tag, you'll just see it in your podcast app list. So when you're looking at your list of podcasts in your podcast player, like say Podverse, you'll see your favorite shows, and next to Linux Unplugged or Office Hours or whatever show it might be, there'll be a little live badge, and you can tap that and it will tune into the stream and you can play it live. And it's fantastic because it also lets you embed the chat room. It lets you include alternative stream enclosures. So maybe for some reason your app won't play the audio stream, we can provide the PeerTube link as an alternative link enclosure, and people could just tap that. Really powerful stuff. The other thing that's really nice is all of the items that would normally be in our RSS feed are available for this live stream. So we can put production credits. We can give everybody a credit in the show, like myself and Brent and Drew and Wes or whoever else is involved with the production. We can have the value tag in there so you can boost the show live. The little boost button will show up on the live stream, which is a lot of fun. And of course, there's things that are going to be like only published features, like transcripts that require processing or chapters, because you have to like figure out what the chapters are after the fact and put the time markers in there. But that'll also be in there once the show's published. It's Office Hours with me, Chris. Oh, and Brent's here too.
1: Well, hello.
0: Good morning, Brentley.
1: Hey there. Good morning. Good to be here. Staying as
0: warm?
1: Always.
0: Warm.
1: Yes. Yes. You?
0: Oh, I'm on fire.
1: Ooh.
0: I'm on fire.
1: The good kind of fire or the bad kind of fire?
0: No, the good kind.
1: Oh, good.
0: The good kind. You know, I kind of lulled myself into an extremely productive stretch. And this episode is going to be the living proof of that productive stretch. You know what I mean?
1: Yeah.
0: I was like resistant, hesitant, but then I got like a 6 p.m. second wind and I just went all in, you know? So very excited to tell you all about that. We're testing some really cool things in today's episode. And of course, we are joined by the old trusty virtual lug. Hello, Mumble Room. Time appropriate greetings.
2: Hello, Chris.
3: Hello, guys. Wes.
2: Hello, everyone.
0: Hello. Hello, everybody. Hello up there in the quiet listening, too. So I think we should start, Brentley, with something that is just worth following up on from a couple of weeks ago. A couple of weeks ago, our OBS machine was in a real bad state when we started recording the show, as you probably recall.
1: Well, exactly 2 weeks ago on this very show.
0: Yes, yes. It was not a good way. And we decided to do the right thing and just ignore it and proceed forward with the show, which ultimately proved to be the correct thing to do. That was the correct scenario. And then it was really fortunate because Office Hours was the last live production for that week. Everything else being recorded was off air and published offline. So this machine was able to sit until Wes and I could get together on Saturday and begin to do a transition to the Thaleo. Realizing around Thursday, oh, I'm going to need to power that thing up one more time to back stuff up. And so, like, I wasn't so sure, right? But I took it out of the studio and I brought it up to my office upstairs and I hooked it all up, and took me forever to find a monitor that was compatible with it, because for whatever reason, the only port that lights up in the NVIDIA card in that OBS machine is the DVI port. Things got like four display ports and an HDMI. None of them work.
1: Oh, my goodness.
0: DVI, though, that works. Yeah. So I'm sitting there like an idiot, you know, walking around the studio, probably for 25, 30 minutes, trying to find a monitor that's got a DVI port that I can steal. Inevitably, had to steal it from my node.
1: Whoa.
0: You know my rule on that, too. I don't touch the node.
1: Oh, Chris.
0: I know. But I had to get the OBS machine transitioned. It was for the audience, Brent. So we got the files backed up to Nextcloud, got the machine swapped over. We talked about that in Linux Unplugged. It went really, really well. And this is the first office hours where we're actually streaming using the new setup. And like tons of stuff doesn't work. Like your camera keeps freezing. Mm-hmm. The audio is a little off, probably not totally dialed in. The whole setup is just really rough. It's got a lot of potential. And it's gonna give us 5 years of runway. I have no doubt about it, at least. But this is the first office hours we've done on the system. And because I didn't think about it because it's been 2 weeks. I didn't think about it. So last night, I also came up with a brand new strung together podcasting 2.0 compliant test feed for the show called the Jupiter Test Signal. It's beautiful, Brent. And it supports the live item tag. And we are live using Podcasting 2.0's live item tag right now as we do this.
1: That deserves applause.
0: But all of that infrastructure is brand new. All brand new infrastructure. And our peer tube's a little wobbly for some reason. So there's like you got running with scissors and then you have running with flaming chainsaws. And that's what we're doing today because the very machines we use to make the show are shaky and have literally never been tested on this show before with these profiles. Our PeerTube instance is shaky, which is the API we use to go live. And then the whole other element of a brand new test feed that I've never made before that's probably filled with errors that I'm putting out there live for people to use. So I think it's running with flaming chainsaws this week, Brent.
1: I am strangely okay with that. It feels like progress, even though it might be a little messy at first.
0: Yeah, we're getting there, aren't we? We're getting there.
1: We'll see.
0: Yeah, we will see. We'll see if we make it through the episode, I suppose. So to do this, to create this Jupiter test signal, which you can go search for on the podcast index, I decided to give this application, this web app called Sovereign Feeds a go. And Sovereign Feeds is a tool that lets you create podcasting 2.0 shows. And it has support in here for everything like the value block, the live feed, transcripts, all of that. And when you're done filling out its UI, it gives you an XML file that is an RSS feed. Then you put that XML file up on somewhere like object storage that you can get an HTTP URL for. Then you give it back to Sovereign Feeds. You give that new URL to Sovereign Feeds, and you give that URL to the podcast index, etc. And it will send out a pod ping that tells all the apps, hey, this XML file has been updated. So instead of the podcast apps checking your XML file, which is your RSS feed, every 15 minutes, every hour, every 24 hours, you know, whatever it is that they might be doing, instead of the podcast apps doing it themselves manually, arbitrarily, individually, now they get a pod ping. And pod ping says, this specific XML file that you subscribe to has been updated. Time to go check it. Let's just use Podverse as an example. So Podverse goes out now and checks that XML file, reads the XML file and sees I have these live tag items in here, lit items in here. It tells me this is the name of the stream. This is where it's at. This is the time it's expected to go live. This is how long it's expected to last. This is the alternative link if perhaps you can't play the audio for some reason. Here's some details. It's all just in there as plain old XML. But the Podcasting 2.0 standard makes this something that all the app developers know how to read and how it should be formatted. And it's been turned into this entire thing now. It's really fantastic, Brent. And it works. It's actually working.
1: It's working, which is amazing. You got to be happy about that. I can tell just by your energy that you're kind of thrilled that it's working.
0: Delighted. I've wanted to mess with this for at least half a year.
1: Now, I do have some questions because it sounds like this is a pretty manual process at this point. Do you see that kind of, I guess it's a new concept, but do you see that changing? Do you feel happy about the progression of this technology so far?
0: Oh boy, is it manual. right now.
1: Right.
0: God bless him. But so Sovereign Feeds does have some rough edges. Like, I've made some mistakes where I've basically had to just destroy everything I've created and then redo everything in the right order again to resolve. So you go to Sovereign Feeds. If you go to it in a web browser for the first time, it's empty. And then you go search for your existing RSS feed that's already been submitted to the podcast index. So it's a bit of a chicken and the egg thing here. You can also create one, then submit it to the podcast index. But yeah, you figure that out. You get your podcast imported. Then it's really a matter of going through and filling out all the individual little fields, getting all of that figured out. Then you generate the XML file and you download it. Then you upload that XML file to object storage. Then you flip it readable by the world on the object storage, because by default it's probably going to be private. Then, assuming that the podcast index already knows where this XML file lives and other apps already know where it is, then you go back to Sovereign Feeds and you tell it to issue a podping. It tells podping to tell all the apps to go check the file, then they import the file. And all of that is very manual and requires a lot of me, like, download file, move file, set file, upload file, change thing, rename thing, right?
1: It's like the WordPress days.
0: Yeah, it's like 15 steps to go live. But that's because right now we're intentionally using Sovereign Feeds to generate this file for us so we can get an idea of what this file should look like. Because it's possible to create an RSS file just by going by the raw spec, and we just put what the spec says should be in there. But when you look at the files that Sovereign Feeds generates, there's a lot of extra stuff in there. Like, there's some iTunes stuff in there that a lot of podcast players have just accepted as a standard. There's a lot of little extra details in there that we might not have been aware of. And you got to assume Sovereign Feeds has probably figured out some of these edge cases and made accommodations for that. And that's why I wanted to try their tooling. Because in my mind, they're building an app that's sole purpose is adopting and integrating podcasting 2.0 features. So I wanted to see what kind of XML they created. And then from that, internally, I imagine we can create a lot of primitives that will build these basic feeds. And what we've determined is that we can add our own Jupyter namespace addition to the podcasting 2.0 namespaces, which can be stuff that is specific to generate items on our website and things like that. So it should be possible for us to generate a true source of truth for both our podcasts in the apps, in the index, and for our entire website, because we can add additional namespace items that are specific to just us, and the podcast apps, with probably some exceptions, will just ignore those namespace items that it doesn't care about. And that gives us the ability to create essentially an RSS file that we could rebuild the website from, or you could rebuild all of our entries in a podcast app from, because that RSS file is the source of truth. So the step I'm going through right now is learning what should be in that file, what it needs to look like, how the value tags work when you want something that's declarative for the entire show, and then you want specific deviations just for the individual episode. What does that look like? Figuring all that out right now.
1: It sounds like declarative podcasting.
0: Yeah.
1: I love the idea that this source of truth, really, for us, once we get there, will just kind of be so simple and mutable. Like, we can change it if we want to add some new features, you know, to the back catalog and everything pretty easily. That seems really exciting from the website point of view, at least, but I would imagine in a bunch of other places too.
0: I would encourage folks to try out the Jupyter test signal. You can go to the podcast index, or you can find it in Podverse or Fountain or whatever. Don't delete the main office hours feed, because we're not using this feed forever, but try it out for the published episode. I'm not sure if I'll put the actual published episode in there, or which means it'll come out after the actual episode comes out, or if I'll put like the live feed in there. But I want to put something in there just so you guys can see all the different features. Like, you could see the way like the credits work for the different cast people, quote unquote. You could see the transcription if I get that working, which we'll talk about in a moment. All of that. So the Jupyter test signal will be out for a while. It'll be a feed that I maintain as a testing ground, as a skunk works for these things that we'll integrate into our own tooling. And I'd like to get your feedback. I'd like to see what you think. We're getting live boosts from Unfunded, which is so cool. It's that part's working. That's really neat. And so I'll have that feed out there. We'll have it linked in the show notes if you want to go try it for a bit. Don't delete your main feed, but maybe I'll put the live version in there or something, so you got something a little different. Let's talk transcripts, Brantley. I know this has been a topic in our GitHub and in our community for a bit.
1: It has. And there's been work going on there, which I unfortunately have not been a deep part of, but there's some stuff happening. And Chris, I know you were doing some testing as well. So the idea of the transcripts would be we put out a show, and then after we do it live, the transcripts happen. So the transcripts wouldn't be happening. Well, I say that now, but actually having transcripts live might be kind of interesting in the future. But typically it would be done after the fact. And but we need a way to do this. So we've been toying with a bunch of different stuff to solve this problem. And I say we, but really it's the JB communities come together and worked on testing a bunch of transcription engines to see if it can pull voices and transcribe some of the tech terms that we use properly, but also try to, another challenge has been to distinguish between various speakers, you know, so what, when Chris is speaking versus when Wes is speaking or Alex or myself. That's a bit of a challenge at this point, but really what we want to do, one of our goals this early year, is to get transcriptions included in our podcast feeds if we can, and just be available in general. And so, Chris, I think you've been doing some work on that too. What, have you stayed up all night just toying with things?
0: Oh boy, Brent. Hoo doggy Brantley. That's what I say. I say hoo doggy Brent. So
1: hoo doggy.
0: The folks in our community that have been playing around with transcripts, you're already well aware of Whisper. We've talked about it a little bit before on this show, but we went all in last night on just seeing what the capabilities of Whisper were and what the dynamics would be for working with it. Because ideally, transcripts should be something that just happen automatically in the background. And then once a transcription is done, the file gets posted online and we just override a stand. So the idea would be like, when we publish the episode, because transcriptions, we suspect, this is all still getting figured out, but we suspect that transcripts will take longer to process than encoding the episode and publishing it will. And so the episode is going to publish, and then the transcriptions are going to come along after the fact. But we don't want to force a new download on everybody. We don't want to make it look like the RSS feed has changed and everybody has to pull the file again. So what we'll likely do is have a placeholder transcripts file that'll be in the RSS feed that'll say something like, transcripts are coming soon, stand by. And then once the transcripts are done, we will just overwrite that file and all the transcripts will be there. We won't have to change anything in the RSS feed. The podcast clients will be none the wiser, except for all of a sudden now the transcripts will load. Now, how do you do that? You can pay for it. There's lots of hosted Whisper services, Whisper AI. There's lots of different options, including one of the more popular ones in the podcasting 2.0 community is Otter AI. Otter AI seems really good, I have to say. But the pricing, I just can't. And most of them don't even offer like an API. They want you to manually upload the file like some kind of caveman and then come back to it in like 30 minutes or something and then download a text file and then go upload it to your server. It's just silly, right? When we have the FLAX, we could just run it from a FLAC, kick out the text file and put it where it needs to go on object storage or whatever. Like, it just seems obvious. So Whisper lets you do this on the command line. That's clearly the way we want to go. So we started playing around with something called Web Whisper, and you can find this on GitHub. It is a Docker contained self-hostable Whisper implementation, so you can do your own homebrew transcriptions using some solid models, and it's pretty neat. I just selected an MP3. You can tell it which language, or it can just auto detect. You can request that it create a subtitle file. You can even have it translate, and then you kick it off. And it will upload the file to the server, and then the server begins processing in the background, and then theoretically it delivers you a transcript file. Now, I say theoretically because now I'm sure there's tuning left to be done, but we wanted to try this, and we have only one server that's truly like just ludicrous powerful, and it's one of our Linodes. It's got 48 AMD EPYC processor cores, and it has 96 gigs of RAM. And so we run Matrix on that because we just don't want Matrix to be slow. We want the Matrix experience to be great. And we could also do software optimization to make Matrix run better, but we're working on that. So we thought, well, let's throw this transcription thing on this box in the evening when it's not too busy and see what it can do. So around 7 p.m., we loaded up two different episodes, about an hour and 10 minutes long, threw them on this machine. And, I mean, credit to Linode, by the way. It took it. It took it, dude. I have a screenshot here where you can see all 48 cores were pegged to 100%, and the load average was 64.
1: Oh my.
0: And when I got into the studio, so that was where we kicked that off around 7 a.m. or 7 p.m. And when I got into the studio around 7 a.m., it was still going. It was still going. We eventually just had to kill it. I imagine there's some tuning we have to do.
1: Yeah, that doesn't sound promising. From the tests that I remember on our GitHub issue about transcriptions, we did some calculations that it would take a while, but not all night for two episodes and never actually reaching that. So I wonder if this just got stuck somewhere or
0: yeah,
1: what it's doing. I mean, maybe you have an extra Bitcoin in there somewhere.
0: Yeah, maybe it's doing a little crypto mining at the same time. That's the only thing that would make sense, I got to say. I mean, we're going to play with it more and tune it a little bit because obviously that's not going to work. But I think we'll figure it out. I think it's just because we're brand new to the software.
1: Yeah, I think the test case is there. And I think gaining momentum on this is actually quite exciting. I think there is now a bit of an opportunity to work with the community a little bit more and try to diagnose some of these issues. And it sounds like the Whisper stuff, it seems like every other week there's a new kind of piece of technology around it. So I think it's going to progress pretty quickly. And I got the feeling we might have this integrated pretty soon.
0: I think so. One of the old go-to tools we used to use back in the day, which we don't use anymore because we have the guiding hand of Drew editing all of our stuff now. But do you remember the old tool, Alphonic, German company that?
1: Yeah.
0: Yeah. This is a little tool for you podcasters out there that are having a hard time with your sound and you don't have time to become an audio major like Drew. This company focuses on automatic audio post-production processing. So big red flag there. Anytime you throw your audio into a magic box and it comes out on the other end sounding great, you got to lower your expectations. That said, works good enough that I'm a paying customer. So every now and then, like we have something we need to clean up, we'll throw through it. And it can do all kinds of really cool things. I'll see if I can pull it up without giving away my account stuff. But you can have it automatically monitor an FTP or an S3 bucket or a Dropbox file and WebDAV, Zapier, Google Drive, archive.org, FTP, whatever.
1: Archive.org, that's an interesting use case.
0: Yeah, you can have it automatically monitor for when one of your files, like a WAV file, drops on there. It will ingest it into their service. It will apply a compressor, a limiter. It'll remove background buzz. It can process tracks individually, but with keeping in mind that they have to work together. And now, one of the things that they have added, OpenAI transcription. So now you can, using this Alphonic tool, have it transcribe your podcast, and it'll produce what is called a web VTT file, that which is accepted as a podcasting 2.0 transcript standard. So you can use Alphonic to not only help process your audio if you're struggling with that, if your levels are a little low and people are complaining that they have to like keep turning the dial up and down in the car, those kinds of complaints. I mean, the best thing to do would be to learn how to actually mix your audio. But until you get there, Alphonic will do a lot of that for you because that they specifically are tuned for vocal, tuning and stuff like that. That's what all their little software does. And now to add transcription to that. So when you not only do you get a file that's processed and ready to go, but you've also now got a transcript of your podcast and they're doing it. They did an hour and 10 minute show for me in probably about 15 minutes, which is really good. And the transcript is pretty good, too.
1: Well, that's impressive. I mean, it seems like a great service, really, when you bundle all that together for someone who, isn't lucky enough to have a Drew. But 15 minutes is a little shorter than all night, I think. So obviously we're doing something wrong.
0: Yeah. I mean, who knows? Maybe they have it on a huge, massive, powerful system. It might not even be their system. Maybe they're just renting time on.
1: I mean, that would be the smart way to do it, I imagine.
0: Well, Brently, let's mention Linode, because this is all running on Linode, you know, the PeerTube stuff that we're doing, the streaming that we're doing, the object storage for the XML files, for the RSS feed, the artwork for it that pulls into the podcast player. It's all hosted on Linode. It really is a powerful combination for us because it's straightforward. You know, I'm not a S3 object storage bucket guy. You know, I don't know my buckets that well, but the UI is really straightforward. And the command line client's even better. You know, I can produce the XML file. Boom, here it is on my file system in the downloads directory from Sovereign Feeds. And I just hit the up arrow on my command line to just re-upload it to object storage, then hit it again to mark it as read by the world, and then I go refresh. It's really nice when you start just integrating the tooling like that. And they also will work with your tooling. So if you want to use Terraform and Ansible or play around with Kubernetes, you can do all of that over there. If you go to linode.com/Jupyter, you get $100. So you could mess around with a Nextcloud server. You could mess around with setting up a Kubernetes infrastructure, like spin up a dozen nanodes. Mess around with that. I mean, you think about it, you could make it your home lab, especially when you get that $100. It's a great way to support the show. And Linode's going to get even better throughout the rest of the year. As they turn it up past 11, they're rolling out a dozen new data centers throughout the rest of the year. Going to get even better and more locations, which is just...
1: That is crazy.
0: It's remarkable. Yeah. Look at this. I remember I went through this and I highlighted Amsterdam's in there. But you know what? You know which one I'm really excited about? Not to be selfish. They're spinning up a Seattle data center.
1: Been asking for that for a while now.
0: Yeah. Yeah. there's several on the West Coast, but there's like some in Europe. Like everywhere. They're going to be everywhere, dude. They're going to be everywhere.
1: Is there one in the Eastern Rockies of Canada? I could use that.
0: We should find out. They also are going to. Well, you know what you can do is that I forgot the name of it, but they're going to have like this micro Linode systems too that they're going to set up in some locations.
1: That is a great idea. I mean, I'm biased, but that sounds pretty fascinating.
0: Yeah, maybe they hook you up. You never know. I think over 2023. Linode's cloud hosting model is going to be the one that is probably, I don't know, maybe considered like the alternative to the hyperscalers that really works. You know, when people are looking to cut back on cost, but they still need performance, reliability, and great support. You know, why dump a bunch of money into one of these duopoly hypervisors that just wants to constantly upsell you and their whole thing is more, more, more, more, right? And then when you need support, it's like, oh, no. This is not going to work when people need value. I'm bullish on Linode. So go check it out, linode.com/Jupyter. Support the show and get $100. You know what I'm saying? Well, there's a little bit of podcasting news this week. I don't know. Okay, probably the one I want to talk about the most. It's because I'm trying to get the word out there for my friends. If you rely on Patreon as a revenue source these days, I think you got to rethink it. We spun down slowly our Patreon over the last year, paused all account, what do you call it, transactions, I guess. At the end of December of last year, because of concerns around Patreon. And we have our own member system using Memberful that is owned by Patreon, but it is run by the original staff, much better support, much better API, much cleaner setup. Not ideal still, though, but it is better. But at Patreon itself, things are pretty bad. And the actual article is behind a paywall from the information, so you can't read the actual article unless you have a information subscription, which is like $200 a year. However, the author posted all of the best bits on her Twitter feed. She talks about Patreon's six-figure settlement to three different female employees who said they experienced unequal treatment by Conte, that's the CEO, and other execs. One employee spoke on the record about her experience settlement and why she refuses to let them silence her. But also in 2021, Patreon's finance execs negotiated a special stock deal for themselves, real shady looking. When Patreon's outside attorneys heard about the plan, they were stunned and urged them not to do it. They did it anyways. Patreon's been spending big in recent years beefing up its product engineering teams, but nothing to show for it. It took them 4 years to roll out the video player on Patreon. Product stagnation stems in part from the Patreon CEO, Jack Conte, who is known for being easily distracted by new ideas, especially ones that originate from creators. People who work for him complain. And it goes on. The financial stuff, I think, is shady. The failure to execute on projects is typical. It just feels like a company that is engulfed by everything that has been awful in this over-financialization of tech in this last decade. And it all kind of is, unfortunately, undercutting creators' ability to make money. I mean, Brent, do you know a single Patreon that has grown very significantly in the last year? Can you think of a single one?
1: No. Well, despite my efforts. But this feels like the real people losing, like you said, are the creators. And man, it was like basically everyone is using it. And so I do you see a real great alternative? I mean, we've been talking about alternative solutions for about a year now, but this feels like a real blow to basically creators on all platforms, it seems like.
0: I think so, too, because it did have that nice kind of network effect of, well, I got a Patreon account already, and so I'll add one more because it's, you know, just another $5 or whatever, and my total spend on Patreon's reasonable. And it kind of made it simpler to just add one more project or one more creator that you supported. And I felt like that had a real positive kind of network effect for podcasts. When

0: stick system, you know, where it's VC funded and you grow forever. And it feels like something like Patreon. It's just like a service. And so they've been massively successful, like in the billions of dollars of revenue. So I feel like, wouldn't it be nice if they were happy to just offer this service and not need to like reach out into all these areas that maybe they're not experts at, and then eventually just kind of dissipate on their main original mission. And then, you know, it all falls down and we got to build something else up. And this cycle just continues. It seems kind of sad, actually.
1: I mean, I'm trying not to do it, but you are making the case for Boost and the Lightning Network, because the Lightning Network and the Boost are unique in the sense that you get that network effect. The more creators that are accepting Boost, the more we all benefit. It's chips and tides analogy. It's obvious, and we've seen it. There's now 11,300 podcasts that are taking Boost. It seems like that growth is slowing, but it also has been the holidays. But I mean, I would imagine you're probably going to see some curving of that trend, but 11,300 at least that are on Fountain that are capable of receiving Boost as of this morning. When we started doing this, it was 4,000. I think that's pretty remarkable right there. That's a lot of boats that are rising with the tide. You have that network effect without any centralized company that always has to inevitably inject their strategy tax or their broken corporate culture or just politics, which change and ebb and flow over the years. Politics have changed so significantly in the last 15 years since when I started doing this, that I have realized that these things just kind of ebb and flow over time, and companies get drug along in those tides. I'm not interested in building anything on top of a moving base like that. Not interested in that at all. And so when I started looking at the next 15 years about a year ago, and I said, what do I need to build my business on? I realized that the funding element had to be on an open network with no middleman. And I was like, well, that's impossible. So we'll do Memberful for now. This is really a couple of years ago. And then Boost came along, and Boost truly solved this problem. I mean, it's hard because you got to buy sats. I admit that, although that will get easier with time. But Linux is hard. Matrix is hard. Mumble is hard. Podcasts were excruciatingly hard in the beginning. Everything's hard in the beginning that's worth doing. And so I can look past that for now. And I really look at this Patreon situation, and I think the only solution isn't to go to yet another system that has a company over it that then has to also deal with the credit card companies, who have to deal with the banks, who have to deal with the data brokers in the settlement layer, who have to actually deal with the actual central banks, right? Like, there's all these layers when you have a Patreon subscription versus a Boost, which is just an open peer-to-peer network from the listener to the creator into their wallet, you know. And that, to me, just that foundation seems like impossible to beat, regardless of what feature or API a company might have one day.
0: Now, Chris, I think you mentioned in passing that Memberful are owned by Patreon, but run by, you mentioned, I think, the original staff or a different team at least. But there still seems like quite a close tie there. So if we're suggesting that Patreon is sort of slowly falling apart, I would imagine that might go with it at some point. So I'm curious on your thoughts around using Boosts to become a membership, you know, because the way the memberships work now is there's a bit of an agreement that, you know, X number of value sort of funds will be, you know, shipped over on a monthly basis to receive something in return. But Boosts don't really work that way. They work on like I'm going to send this thing right now. But I haven't seen any scheduling systems around Boosts yet, or any of this kind of like membership means of looking at the system. Have you seen anything in that area, or do you have any dreams of where we might take it maybe in the next year?
1: Yeah, I do see people working on it. I like the hybrid approach because there are going to be people who just would prefer to spend fiat.
0: Mm-hmm.
1: For multiple reasons, from dislike of sats to if they're going to spend funds on something like that, they want to spend fiat and not sats. So there's, I feel like, a market demand for a solution that lives within the standard financial system. Problem there, right, is so that means by default, the membership at $5 a month basically is at cost. And so

0: have to like set it higher than I think probably people would be comfortable with during a recession. But it's just because there's so many middlemen in there. But it's automatic. What you said, it's kind of a forecastable amount of revenue, assuming the membership stay current or grow or don't decline too much. Those things are all really nice, where part of the wild and crazy uncomfortable thing about a pure value for value and just you send an amount in is you don't know. Maybe there's going to be some weeks where not much comes in. Well, there will be. There'll be some weeks where just not much comes in. Other times, people are extremely generous. Like in this week's episode, we'll see. People were very, very generous. People are boosting right now, especially unfunded. Woo! You know, and like you never know when you're going to get that kind of generosity. But with the membership program, you know exactly what it's going to be. And they don't have to mess around with anything that's like, you know, crypto related. So I think there is a benefit to it. And I would almost try to explore, I don't know, maybe building our own around Stripe or something like that if we had to. Just because we have a hybrid model here, really. We take the right kind of advertising with the right deals, handcrafted, negotiated advertising deals. We have a membership system where people can invest on the ongoing production of the shows using their fiat fund coupons. And we have the boosts, which are not only a kind of thank you for the existing production. Hey, that episode was great. I got this kind of value from it, and a way to message. So it's all of those things, but are also an investment in the future of the network. And what I mean by that is, how many boosts did we get when Bitcoin was 16,000? We got hundreds of boosts when Bitcoin was at $16,000. Well, Bitcoin is now at $23,000. So those sats just went to work for those people who sent them in. So their boosts are doing more work for them now. That's an ongoing investment too. It just takes longer to appreciate. But that's something that I don't take lightly. And it's one of the reasons why what we do right now with our sats is we don't sell them. We turn around and we put them into liquidity. We open up channels to community members and to podcast apps. We fund nodes like yours. We fund nodes like mine. We fund also other podcasts. We'll take some of those sats sometimes and spray them at other podcasters just to help kind of spread the love around. Like that's what we do with those sats. And they just continue to do more work for us as the price goes up. And when the price goes down, there's still a utility there for channel liquidity and managing all of the Lightning aspect. So it's the three different tiers each have a lot of strengths on their own, from advertising to memberships to boosts. And I don't really want to get rid of any one of them until at least it's necessary, I suppose.
1: Well, I guess we'll see where this all goes. And hopefully it doesn't disrupt us too much.
0: Dun, dun, dun. Tuck and roll. Tuck and roll. And for those of you that are trying to tuck and roll, Blueberry is pushing it even further. We talked about how they had released some documentation and we're talking about podcasting 2.0 and updating their plugin. Well, now this week, Albi announced a partnership with Blueberry, the leading podcast platform for hosting. They have a great WordPress plugin, and they're going to do value for value streaming integration with Albi and Blueberry to make it like super simple for a whole new generation of podcasters to get into this. Everything I think is so exciting. And the really beautiful thing about it is just Todd Cochran and Blueberry seem to be really seriously committed about communicating to a new generation of podcasters that haven't really gotten it yet and doing it in terms that seem really approachable and understandable with motivations that seem reasonable that I think people will connect with. You know what I mean, Brent? Like, it's like it is a serious actor with a real reputation that's been around for a long time and is delivered. And now they're advocating this to a whole range mm-hmm. of creators.
1: Yeah, seems like they have more reach than maybe we might. But it's also hitting people when they're first discovering this and first getting into it, which is a nice time. And they're automating a bunch of stuff that you have had to figure out in the last year. So it's very exciting.
0: Yeah, they're going to put a lot of this just into the tooling, including support for the live item tag. That's fire. That's 100% fire. I am so excited about that. So this stuff, it's getting easier. It's getting more approachable. And this is the last one. This whole theme is really for people that I guess that are going to be creating. But listener Gene Bean created a behind the scenes how it's made blog post. Really comprehensive. Really, really great. And how they've integrated podcasting 2.0 and how he does guests and recording and edits the audio. And I mean, if you're looking for information on how to do it, he's figuring it out right now and capturing his thoughts as he figures it out, which is really valuable. So we'll link to Gene Bean's blog post in the show notes. I'm hyped. Very excited to be doing this. You know, this is what the Jupiter test signal. It's really cool. And, you know, even like fun, even more fun about it is the artwork. The album art, of course, was AI generated because, you know, we're doing AI generated transcripts. We're going to do AI generated album art.
1: It's pretty good, too. I mean,
0: it's
1: not
0: sure bad.
1: Which one's you and which one's me there? But
0: it's not bad. It's not bad, but it's pretty funny.
1: You know, I will say, I think we do certainly have other things to figure out around this because Wes sent us, while we're live here, a little screenshot that the Jupiter test signal apparently is sending out from the past. The date on it, December 3, 1969. So I think does that make us the first podcasters out there?
0: Yeah, that's accurate. Yeah, that's part of what took so much work is I also had to get the time machine component functioning.
1: Yeah, that was tricky. Yeah.
0: I'm not sure why it does that because I did put the date in there, but I wonder if maybe like it's formatted in a way that Podverse didn't read. So it just kind of defaults to December 31st, 1969.
1: That was a good day.
0: Kind of cool that Jupiter Test Signal is the first podcast ever by like a few decades. And only the listeners of this show will know that. After all, Brent, as I've said, the RSS feed is the source of truth. So if it says it's December 31st, 1969.
1: Mm-hmm. It's true. Hard to argue.
0: It's true. Okay. All right. Well, why don't we start rounding it out by mentioning that I've updated the splits a little bit on Office Hours. It's in the test signal feed and on Linux Unplugged across all the shows, actually. But let's talk about Linux Unplugged and Office Hours just for a moment. I have added Podverse and Fountain to our splits. Now, I've done this because Podverse is great and I want to support them. And I would just want to give them a little piece of the action. And I did the Fountain one following Oscar's recommendation. So that way, when people boost, regardless of what app or service or how they boost, their boost and their amount will now be reflected in the Fountain FM charts, which has been tremendous for LUP. Tremendous growth on LUP. Thanks to those charts. So I'm all in for that. Now, the way they have me do it for Fountain is I actually am sending a split to my account on Fountain. So it's associated with our podcast or something like that. I don't know. But what I'm doing is I'm just going to, it's like a 3% split. So I'm just taking that and I'm just going to go around and spray it at people. So now I've basically got like a wallet I'm going to spray at people.
1: You're just auto funding your wallet is really what's happening here.
0: Basically, yeah. But that's how you get all the other boosts from all the other apps on the Fountain charts.
1: That's a neat little hack, actually. I think that's really clever.
0: Yeah, I think it was really nice of Oscar and the team to figure out a way to make that open. Because it is an open network, so why not have those charts be open since it's just on the Lightning Network? And the fact that they enabled this is really great from the Fountain folks. It took some work, I imagine. It doesn't just happen like that. So that's really cool to see. And then the other thing I did across all of the shows, this is all the shows, is Drew is in the splits now. For all the shows that he edits, Drew gets a 5% split of the boosts. And so on like the podcast index, when you're boosting there, you'll see all the prompts come up now for all these splits. And one of them now will be our editor, Drew, who's brand new to all of this, but he'll be able to see the boosts and he'll be able to get a little bit of Bitcoin action for being involved in the production of a show. And in the Jupiter test signal feed, he also gets a production credit in the feed. So
1: that is so well deserved. And finally, right,
0: it's really neat to actually play with this stuff, kind of get my head around, like, okay, what do we have to put up in object storage? How does the podping process work? How do I stage the live item stuff? And now I'm like, I'm not even done, because then I have to go do, like, I have to do one more RSS feed update for when we end the show. And then I'll have to do one more RSS feed update for when we publish the show.
1: This is not sustainable.
0: I'm figuring it out. I'm going to figure it out.
1: Did you want to talk a little bit about how Drew got into the splits? Because I think he figured this out last night, literally, right?
0: Yeah, he did. He was, you know, good on him, too, because it, you know, it can be a little bit of an intimidating topic, I think, you know, because like, how do you all of a sudden just start receiving sats from a boost? And he went the route of Albi for Podcasts, where he went and signed up for Albi, and then they have a particular workflow you can go through to say, hey, I'm going to be using this in a podcasting 2.0 split. And they, once you're done signing up, they just say, here's your value block code. And they just, and he just was able to grab that and paste it to me. And I was able to put it in the splits, and it's choice. But then what's even cooler is in sovereign feeds, when you're setting up your splits, because they have a screen to go in there and add everybody's amount that they get, in sovereign feeds, that clever bastard has added Albi and Fountain usernames directly. So if you just know somebody's Fountain username, you can click it and add it. So I was looking at the boost and saying who had boosted office hours, and it was right around when Marcel boosted the show from Fountain. So I just grabbed Marcel's username and I put it in the sovereign feeds for the split for one of our for a test for episode 21, and boom,
1: nice.
0: Now Marcel's in the splits that just by his Fountain slick. Username. It's really cool, really cool. And I imagine that'll be an area that we'll play around with more because, you know, like we could, when Elric comes back on or Stefan comes back on to do sure. a show, throw them in the splits.
1: I can tell you're so jazzed this week with all of this. I love it.
0: Yeah, it's nice to get it going. And it's nice when it works. You know, you throw it together and you see all the pieces working and it actually works. And they have podping.watch set up as well. So like in sovereign feeds, I tell it to do it to issue the pod ping, and then I have the pod ping watch page up, and I there it is, there goes my show. And then when it's live, it turns red, you know, in the see, like you can tell it detects that it's alive. It's just so great.
1: Oh gosh.
0: Speaking of live, we got a couple of live boosts. Nomadic Coder sent in 1,555 sats saying, looking forward to all of JB going lit. And Unfunded sent in just a couple of boosts. And then we also got one question in a series of boosts saying, we know there's a Jellyfin flat pack in the works, but now what else do we need to flat pack? I feel like what would be amazing is for us to create like a podcast recording studio in a flat pack or a Docker image.
1: You know, we've talked about this kind of system before, and I don't think the technologies were really there to make it very smooth on the user end. But yeah, something like Docker Flatpak is very tempting, isn't it? And I think, you know, I had a recent experience with Steam. I was trying to install it on my new laptop, and listener Jeff gifted me a game, so I felt like I had to figure it out and play. But the Flatpak was what solved all the problems with me. I installed Steam natively on OpenSUSE and ran into a bunch of issues. Things just weren't working. And it was the Flatpak. I just Flatpak installed the Steam client, and they just figured everything out for me. And it was just like plug and play almost. And I got to say, I've changed my tune on Flatpaks and snaps in the last couple of years because it's solving some real problems. And I feel like this is a perfect case for that.
0: Something to play around with. I too have had a great experience with that Flatpak. It has worked fantastic for me. All right, so let's get into the offline boost with Sir Lurkslot. He comes in with our baller boost this week, 100,000 sats. Longtime listener, repeat booster, sounds like you need a 100,000 boost because 80,000 sounds like a low bar for such a great show. No disrespect to my fellow boosters, but I'm trying to be a bit of a cheerleader here. He says, so step up! Also, remember that part of the value for value model involves closing the feedback loop with listeners who support the shows. I think this goes beyond boost and includes other means of reciprocating value, time, talent, treasure, in whatever measure. Go podcasting!
1: What a great boost.
0: He sent some follow-up leet sats to say, by the way, I like to watch the live streams or replay them, but I also listen to the podcast while riding my bike to work, during lunch, or taking a shower, cooking. Lots of times when the audio matters the most, but today I listen to the live stream on my phone while showering. Mostly listen, but I still love the video too. Yeah, it's like a hard thing to really pin down because like you might do 70% audio, right? But every now and then the video is a little bit better option or something like that. And then one last round of leet sats from Sir Lurkslot asking when we get the name for this new hairy show. I'm searching for Jupiter Signal. Well, go search for Jupiter Test Signal. You never know where that could go. You never know. We also got some great boos from B. Peterson 504 with 50,000 sats.
2: I hoard that which your kind covet.
0: Longtime listener since the Lunduke days. JB has been doing it right since the beginning, and that's continuing into the era of podcasting 2.0. Thank you, sir. Thank you. You know, that means a lot. That's incredible to be listening for that long and to get a little nod that we're going in the right direction. Appreciate that. We try. Good to hear from you, B. Peters. Jeff Boostin, Torch Boostin with 50,000 assats. Hey, Richard! Jeff says, these chats about the podcast industry are extremely valuable. The ideas around how to use and view sats are great, too. Thanks. Well, thank you, Jeff. Thank you. We won't probably see Jeff on Sunday since we're not doing a show, but he's often there for Linux Unplugged.
1: Oh.
0: Marcel came in with 10,101 sats. I just heard this week from a software development YouTuber that podcasting is dead. I believe that some podcasts are actually fading, but dead? I haven't noticed. I'm still getting fantastic content in my feed. JB is a role model for how to make great shows sustainably. You nail it in this episode. Audio has a place, and for me, a more important one than video. Further, since podcasting is decentralized, it can never be completely dead. It can never completely die. Keep up the great work, and go to podcasting! Thanks, Marcel.
1: Such heartfelt boosts this week.
0: I know, right? How nice is that?
1: That is, it's getting me in the feels here.
0: Oh, Brentley. You big softy. That is really great. Vectron boosts in with 9,001 sats.
3: It's over 9,000!
0: Hey, what happened to the over 9,000 boosts? There have been a lot of boosts that would qualify. But I didn't hear the sound clip in a while. Can you please bring it back? All right, there you go. There you go. We've dialed back the sound bits, except for like the big boosts, because, and sometimes the ducks, you know, the people who don't mind the boosts, they don't say anything because they're just content to just listen. But the people who hate the sound effects that go with the boosts, the people that don't like the little soundboard clips, maybe they don't mind the actual boosts, but they hate the soundboard effects. And some of them can be really, really squeaky about their hate. You know what I mean? The squeaky wheel.
1: Oh, yeah.
0: And so it's like, you know, do we keep telling them to piss off and deal with it like an adult, or do we just stop playing them as much, which doesn't really cost us anything. And we can play them in a little more limited fashion, and it's fine. Maybe not as much fun, but it's totally fine. So, yeah, we have dialed it back a bit, but I'll keep an eye out for you, Vectron. I'll watch for you. Purple Dog comes in with 3,000 sats. I've got no interest in video podcasts, he says. I only listen at times that my eyes are otherwise engaged. As Chris says, driving, mowing the lawn, cleaning the house, walking the dog. There's a couple of video podcasts that I only listen to, but it's not great because they sometimes assume you can see the video.
1: Mm-hmm. And that's a dangerous place to be. It's just so uncomfortable as a listener when you're like, oh, all of a sudden I'm not part of this conversation.
0: That's exactly it, right?
1: And that's what podcasts bring you. It's like you feel you're in the room, but that takes it right out of that experience.
0: Dan Johansson, rocking out in the mumble room right now with us too, sends in a row of ducks, which I do love the ducks. I enjoy my audio podcast while I do chores around the house, walk the dog, driving long trips, etc. None of those can be done with a video podcast. I do watch video podcasts on YouTube, but it requires me to be sat in front of my screen for between 30 minutes to 4 hours, depending on the podcast. That's a time commitment, especially as a family man. Keep up the great work on all the shows. Well, thank you, Dan. Appreciate you. Yeah, I agree. Like, if I'm working, I've got a couple of screens, so I could put a YouTube video or whatever up on one of them, and I can kind of listen in the background. But, man, there are some shows I never would want to watch in video anyways. So I think that's what we're trying to reach with Jupiter.tube, is make it available in video when you feel like we're the show that you want to watch at your desk for a period of time or something like that. But try to be low key about it. You know, try not to care too much. Like, I'm trying to be cool at the fact that Brent's video keeps freezing. Try not to let it bother me, because doesn't matter to the audio at all. So we just go on. It doesn't matter. You know, it's a minimum viable video product, but we want it to be good enough that you can watch it and that it sounds okay and it looks okay and you can see what we're talking about and stuff like that. All right, rounding out with our last few sats, Mentat boosts in with 512 sats. I definitely prefer the audio only podcast. I started listening to podcasts and LUP about 4 or 5 years ago as something to keep my brain just sort of busy at night. Then it turned into listening during long commutes. So I'm glad to hear that Podcast Addict is adopting the 2.0 standards. That was the first app I used before giving AntennaPod a try. By the way, someone wrote a Nextcloud app called GPodder Sync that uses the GPodder API to sync your podcast between devices. 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I don't mention that enough.
1: Mm-hmm.
0: That is 100% a thing, is there is a GPodder app on Nextcloud, and you can point AntennaPod at it, and you can have it as your own backend sync. I don't know. That might be kind of fun. I haven't really gotten there yet. I'm pretty happy with Podverse, though. But I could see if I had the option, maybe I'd play around with that.
1: You know, what's really interesting these days is there's so many options, and a lot of them are really good. So it's like, well, just go find something. I mean, I totally forgot about GPotter, but I used to use it and would have loved this functionality back then. I mean, they had GPotter.net, I think, mm-hmm. that was trying to accomplish similar. But I mean, welcome to the real world.
0: And I think it's great that AntennaPod incorporates that API. It's also so funny how many things exist as a Nextcloud app. It's like Nextcloud provided these primitives that all these app makers can build on top of. So if you don't want to worry about the web server and the web dab and all that, you know, like, you don't have to. You get a Nextcloud app.
1: Is there a Flatpak for the Nextcloud server yet? There is a Snap, which I use, and it's been super solid. And I used it before I knew anything, but it's been great.
0: I don't know. I've never seen one, but maybe there is.
1: I don't know.
0: 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I actually just had Oscar from Fountain on the Mirror Mortals pod. If anyone would like to hear more, go check out Mirror Mortals podcast for Oscar, one of the co-founders and co-creators of the Fountain app, and somebody who thinks a lot about podcasting himself. I agree. The reason I think why value for value kind of can take control of the mind is it's like, you become righteous about discovering a truth, and that truth can be explained in one simple sentence. The audience needs to be your biggest customer. And when the audience isn't your biggest customer, well, that changes the incentives. Perhaps only slowly, perhaps only a little bit at a time, but cumulatively over years, it adds up. And as somebody who's been doing this for a long time, and I mean, I've been podcasting for got to be going on almost 16 years now, and I've been doing sponsorships for 13. I've been making a full-time living for like 11 of those 13 years from doing podcasts. And a big portion of that's been sponsorships. And I've had to walk a line that entire time, figuring out where things were like crossing a line that the audience wouldn't be comfortable with, because I don't want to ever piss off my biggest customer, right? That's just bad business. And even if you have like super moral strength and all that, like there can be hard years, bad times. You got to really just build it into the business, I think. And I think, you know, having a good character and a good moral fiber, you know, pushes you in that direction. But ultimately, you want to build the business in a way where the focus of the business is the listener, because that otherwise creates all these malincentives that I have seen over and over again. It's one of the reasons why I went through some of the worst months of my life buying Jupiter Broadcasting back and going independent again, is because I realized if the focus wasn't the listener, we were going to die. That's the short version of say I went through hell and back because of this lesson. I mean, I learned it to the tune of tens of tens of tens of thousands in lawyer bills. I spent enough in lawyer bills alone, not even mention the acquisition and getting it back. I spent enough in lawyer bills that it's probably as much as some folks make in a year. I mean, it was devastatingly amount of, it was a huge amount of debt that we had to get through. It was a very expensive lesson. So take my word, what I say, I know what I'm talking about on this one. So Mirror Mortals, I agree with you. Value for value is like a mind virus once you figure it out. Also, they follow up. I like to take periodic spurts of listening to the opposite side of an argument. So Chris, what anti-Bitcoin sources do you find noteworthy or compelling? Great question. I think it's always really good to analyze the best counter arguments you can find to anything. I'll be honest with you. This is something that I and the Bitcoin Dad, we do very actively. We're always trying to send each other critical analysis, trying to look at it from their perspective. And generally, I really don't find criticism that stands up to the technical, you know, or maybe like the monetary properties or whatever. Like, here's an example. I'll give you a concrete example. Jamie Dimon, the guy who runs JP Morgan, right? I mean, his name sounds like money. Jamie Dimon thinks Bitcoin is a scam. He fluctuates on this. Of course, his company offers Bitcoin services, but he thinks it's a scam because it won't really stay 21 million. He says, quote, how do you know it's going to stop at 21 million? This is on CNBC's Squawk Box. He says, maybe it's going to get to 21 million. And Satoshi's picture is going to come up and laugh at you all. Ha, ha, ha, ha. These are kind of the arguments that kind of sound legitimate in a way. Like, well, yeah, I mean, it's just source code. Couldn't they just patch the source code and put in 50 million Bitcoin? Like, what would prevent that from happening? Yeah, it is a scam. Oh, man, all these fools. You know, it's really easy to go down that rabbit hole. But the reality is, when you understand how Bitcoin's designed, you realize there's not a single line of code that says 21 million Bitcoin. There's no like hard cap line of code. That's not how it works. It's the issuance schedule based on the difficulty to mine, which is always adjusting based on how long it takes to mine a block, which is roughly 9 minutes. And if blocks start getting mined faster than 9 minutes, the difficulty goes up. And if they're taking longer than 9 minutes, the difficulty goes down, and it adjusts that way. And based on that difficulty and the issuance schedule of the blocks, there will be 21 million. And we have roughly the idea of the date. But you might say, Chris, somebody could change that. Okay, well, for that to get changed, you have to also then get every miner that mines Bitcoin to agree and accept that patch and merge. You have to get every node, like I have a node, Brent has a node, many of you listening have nodes, tens and tens of thousands of nodes out there, 30,000 nodes, 50,000 nodes, I don't know, thousands of them. Every single one of those nodes who has a different set of incentives than the miners, who has a different set of incentives than the developers, also has to accept the change. The developers, all the developers, because there is no central developer, so all the developers of Bitcoin have to accept the change through a Bitcoin improvement proposal, a BIP. Once that was accepted by the core team, they could apply the patch. That would be called a hard fork. We've had this happen 1,000 times in Bitcoin. Every other layer, from the miners to the node operators to the end users, would have to accept that patch. They would have to install that new version and run it. This has happened many times, but the most famous time this has happened, and it's a fantastic book, it's not a long read, is The Block Size Wars. And it's on Amazon, it's cheap, The Block Size Wars. And it talks about a time when Bitcoin was young, when a core group of influential people who were close to Satoshi at the time, after Satoshi had left, tried to take over Bitcoin and change some fundamentals about it. And they did a hell of a campaign. They really, really, really tried. And it was a lot smaller of a project back then with a lot smaller footprint. So it was way more approachable. But ultimately, the nodes refused to accept the change. And it created a fork. Now there's like a, you know, another one of these crazy cryptos out there that took those changes, but Bitcoin continued on. The Bitcoin protocol is the same it was on Pizza Day, the day that guy spent all those Bitcoin on pizzas 10, 12 years ago. It has remained the same because of this. Small improvements work out. We cover those in the Bitcoin Dad all the time. And those are called soft forks. And people can opt to take those, and sometimes they're turned off by default. But it's a very, very sophisticated way that new changes work their way out. And it creates kind of a slow-moving project. Bitcoin is the slowest-moving project in terms of development of all of them, but it is also the most reliable. It has over a decade of uptime. You know, people have tried this 10,000 times, and nobody's been able to successfully co-opt it. But when you hear people like Jamie Dimon, who runs JP Morgan, who must know about money, and he says, well, yeah, they could just change the limit. Those types of arguments seem compelling. So it seems like there's all these great criticisms out there. But when you understand how it's architected, none of these stand up. But there was a really great thread, one of the best threads I've seen in a long time, a thread that had a bounty to come up with the best counter takedown of Bitcoin out there. And the person who did was awarded 1,000 sats. Stacker News is kind of like Reddit, but upvotes are sats. And so, you know, you got to spend a sat to upvote and downvote. So the signal turns out to be really good because, you know, there's a little bit of money on the line, and comments can get sats too. So people are incentivized to write good comments. It's interesting. Stacker News, stacker.news. And this thread, which has got 80 replies, kind of tries to come up with the absolute best arguments against Bitcoin that the Bitcoin community can think of. And I would say the best ones are in there, and they really just kind of come down to adoption. And essentially, if it's too hard for the average Joe to use it, or maybe we get really good fiscal policy and the CBDCs are great and they give you privacy and they can't be taken or seized from you, they can't be shut off, and they're mathematically provable and verifiable, and every one of them is accountable, and they're a scarce asset that increases in value and doesn't inflate because it can be printed to infinity. If policy were to get better in the West, not just in the US, but in all of the West, if better fiscal policy and better political policy came along, that could prevent the adoption of Bitcoin. If just the overall, like, you know, I don't know, maybe like the boil the ocean narrative or something were to scare people away, maybe that could stop it. Those are the best arguments I've seen, because there's really not a great technical or a great monetary argument. You can read a few good ones in that thread. I'll link it in the show notes. Great question, Mere Mortals. Thank you. Sorry it went on for so long, but I just found that fascinating. And our very last boost came from Rusticastaversa, a row of sticks for the OBS machine. Thank you, sir. Thank you, sir. It is much appreciated. How you feeling, Brantley? You still got enough energy to do one more show?
1: I think with a little food break, I'm up for anything.
0: That's always your answer.
1: Isn't it?
0: Yeah, it always is. It always is.
1: Food is the source of life. Come on.
0: So I think my plan is to keep the Jupiter test signal feed going for like another episode or so.
1: Good.
0: So if you go subscribe to it after this week's show, when we do another show in 2 weeks, you should see it show up live in your Podverse client or whatever. And I don't know. Then we'll probably scrap it and take the lessons we've learned and build our own thing.
1: Well, I'm curious, Chris, what are you hoping to learn with it in the next week? I mean, you've learned a ton about implementing it, but I wonder about, will you try a few new things, or what's on the docket for you around this?
0: Well, I'm really looking forward to completing the whole live cycle, right? Because now I have to take us off air, and that's an RSS feed update, and I got to go through that whole process. And I've never published a new show with it. I republished last week's episode into the feed, but I haven't published a new episode, and I haven't gone through that process yet. I'm not sure how I'm going to do that either, but I'm looking forward to it. Like, I'm going to figure it all out. You know?
1: That's exciting.
0: Yes, it is really fun. It's, I think, the most exciting that podcasting has been for me in many, many years. Very grateful for Adam and Dave and everybody that's working on these apps and everybody that's working on the back-end services like Podping and Podping Watch and all that stuff. It's like just a really awesome community that's all working together on these individual components, and that actually works, you know. It's got a few rough edges, but it actually works.
1: Some very talented people working on this.
0: So awesome. So awesome. It's so great to see it. I thank you, everybody who boosted in. Of course, everybody who streamed sats or maybe sent a boost without a message, or maybe it was really low amount, didn't make it in, but we read all of them. Appreciate everybody who streams and boosts in and supports the show. You can get an ad-free version of The Office Hours. We're going to actually start spinning this up just by becoming a Jupiter Party member. If you do want to do the Fiat Fun Coupons membership, then you get the ad-free version of the SIGs. That's going to be exciting. I think that's it, though, Brent. I think we're all done.
1: All right.
0: I think it's time to go pop some popcorn and kick everybody out of here.
1: You going to kick me out, too?
0: No, you got to stick around. We got another show to do.
1: Ah, right.
0: Don't worry. I brought you some oatmeal.
1: Thanks.
0: Yeah. All right, everybody. Thanks for joining us. See you next time. On the lit side.

0: Hello, friends, and welcome back to your weekly Linux talk show. My name is Chris.
1: My name is Wes.
2: And my name is Brent.
0: Hey, gentlemen. Well, coming up in this episode, we're going to discuss some uncomfortable truths about using Linux. And then we're going to introduce a new segment called Will It Nix? And this week, we're throwing Nextcloud in the Nix Blender. We'll tell you all about it, and then we'll round the show out with some boosts and picks and more. So before we go any further, let's say time-appropriate greetings to that virtual lug of ours. Hello, Mumble Room.
3: Hello, Chris.
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1: Hello.
0: Hello. Shout out to all of you. We got the mascot in there. We got Dan and others that are in Fosdem right now, but hanging out in the Mumble Room with us while they're at Fosdem Live going on. Pretty great. 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That's where you can go, despite how I say it. 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
0: 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We are 5 Sundays.
1: Yikes.
0: Until we hit the road.
1: That's coming up quick.
0: Yep. All right. And I just, you know, I basically put that line item in there for Brent.
2: Thank you.
0: So yes. He knows how close we're getting.
2: My anxiety just went up for some reason. I don't know why.
0: You know, I just got to get everything finalized and then you won't. When I tell you how many Sundays and you have everything figured out, you'll be like, oh, that's great.
1: Break it to the cats now.
0: I'm seeing some excitement about NixCon North America on the general internets. It's getting around. People are asking about live streams and whatnot. I don't know exactly what their plans are, but we have some live stream plans that we're going to talk about for our trip down there. So we are leaving in about, you know, 5 weeks. And when we're on the road, I want to do a couple of live streams. So on the 12th, the 14th, the 15th, and the 17th, we're going to have different streams. I'll get them all figured out on the calendar and whatnot. But I tell you that now so you can go get a podcasting 2.0 app because they're going to be lit live streams and we'd love to have you there. So our idea is to kind of capture the moment on the drive down before we get to scale. We'll do a live stream and hang out with everybody. And then the morning before NixCon, I'd like to capture our thoughts, take any questions people might have, which will also be before scale, just to kind of capture the state of the mood and all of that. And then on the 15th, which will be we've gone for a couple of days, you know, or a day. We've seen it. We've got an idea of day one and day two, what that's like. We'll do another live stream in the evening to kind of give everybody our first impressions of how Scale and NixCon are going. And then we'll do another live stream on the 17th for Linux Unplugged itself from Pasadena, perhaps from Scale. And we'll put that all up on the calendar soon. And then, of course, we've also got our lunch, which is going to be on Saturday the 16th, meetup.com/JupiterBroadcasting for all those details.
1: Yeah, I've seen some folks coming in there. Looks like it should be a good turnout.
0: Good. Yeah, the Yard House is a great facility for that. So if we can get an idea of how many folks are going ahead of time, we'll call them up and give them a heads up so that way they know. But it's a big facility, and it's going to be during lunch. But, you know, I just wanted to take a moment and thank the audience. We reached our goal to make Scale possible, which is just incredible. Thank you, everyone. We did a little celebration after the boost a couple of episodes ago, but I just want to take a moment and say thank you again. And you're absolutely welcome to continue to send those boosts in to get us to Scale because we'll either put it towards the trip I kind of expect the price to dip in March myself because the bank short-term lending program goes away. And I think that's going to be kind of rough liquidity-wise, and I think it's going to cause Bitcoin to go down in price. So you're welcome to continue to boost in. We'll put it towards there. Either way, if price doesn't go down, we'll put it towards the trip. Boost any questions you have you want us to answer about Nix, NixCon, Scale, anything like that. And then last but not least, one more thing to make mention of. We do have that Scale Matrix chat. So if you're going to be in Pasadena, if you're going to be at Scale, we have a link to a Matrix chat room for people to organize, I guess, whatever you do in chat rooms, but hopefully nicely.
1: Chat.
0: Oh, in a chat room. How about that?
2: And to mention it again, we had some listeners meet up from Fosdem. We have a nice little matrix room where folks have been organizing. And I woke up to some lovely photographs of people who met our dear friend Carl was there as well and met up with some folks. And listener Freak VH, I think, sent a message that I thought describes it really well. So at the meetup earlier today, says it was great to meet everyone, although I have no idea who all of you are now. I forgot to match the online handles to the faces. Now, here's how he describes some of them. Thank you for showing up. A red backpack guy, bearded UK neutrino guy, Romanian entrepreneur, Danish offensive but in a good way guy, and Codeberg cheap UPS guy. Oh, Dutch bow tie and CentOS guy as well. And Freak was then described as dandy Dutch guy with whom I'm totally not jealous of his outfit. So if you're interested in some Fosdem videos, they have that up as well, which I would say they've got a processing status page, which is like,
0: okay,
2: they know what they're doing. So I think we can see those videos soon.
1: It's a serious operation.
0: I always am much better at remembering everyone's online handle than I am their actual names. Very much so. And so I will probably, if I meet you in person, call you by your handle if that's how you introduce yourself.
1: That's what crystallizes, right? That's where you started building the relationship.
0: Yep,
1: and
0: yeah. Also, on my tombstone, I would like it to say he was slightly offensive, but in a good way. How do you become that guy? That seems like how you want to be described, right? Because that means you're pushing it a little bit, you're making people think, and it's a good thing. I feel like that would be a goal for me. That's aspirational. Let's shift gears. We get so excited about all of the great things in development in Linux. And, you know, BcacheFS and Pipewire and NixOS are just to name a few that we think have so much potential in this landscape that we've talked about just semi-recently. But with everything we love, it is not so perfect that it cannot be criticized, as a wise man once said. And there are uncomfortable truths about using Linux full-time that you will have to deal with and be okay living with, in my opinion. And some of them are the ones that hit me the hardest. And I wanted to share them with you guys today, and maybe we could just have a little group sesh. I'd also like to know if the audience has any that they think are just, I don't know if compromise is the right word, but it's kind of what's on my mind. It's like this uncomfortable thing you just have to live with to use Linux. I really feel like still today, despite everything Valve has done, gaming on just actual desktop Linux can be not always great. And when it gets you, it can get you at the worst time. So this Friday, Dylan text messages me. Dad, I'd love to get some time to play some CSGO. I'm like, oh, okay. Well, I'm not going to say no to that. And I said to him, on your way home, stop by the studio, have Hadia drop you off, and we'll hang out here for a couple of hours, and we'll play some CSGO here at the studio. So bring your laptop. And okay, great. That sounds fantastic. So he gets here. And I, you know, as soon as I tell him to come, he's about 25 minutes away, coming from school, and he's going to stop by the studio. I open up Steam, I start downloading CSGO, and, you know, sure enough, lots of updates, right? Lots of updates, and it runs, and it runs, and it runs, and then it has to rebuild the shaders, and then so I go through that a couple of times, actually. And he gets in, and we try to get into a match, and it fails to connect. We can get in the lobby together, and we try to get in, and it fails to connect. Okay. All right. Well, let's try a deathmatch. All right. We'll go into a deathmatch. Okay. This is working. Great. Okay. We're in. We're finally playing this. We've been wanting to do this for weeks. It's finally happening. And I go to turn, you know, just to turn my perspective. And as I'm turning, and this isn't a full screen game, my mouse leaves the window and goes to my second monitor and I click. And now I'm clicking on my second monitor.
1: Oh, no.
0: Which then takes the focus away from CSGO, which causes CSGO to minimize. And now I'm just sitting at my desktop getting shot. So then I, you know, I'll tab back into CSGO, and I go to move, and this time my mouse goes off into the other screen. And you can't move more than, you know, 30 degrees before my mouse goes off the screen. I try turning up mouse sensitivity, but that's only kind of a temporary workaround, because inevitably your mouse sort of drifts and it's off the screen.
1: Of course.
0: All right, so I look it up. Seems like some people are having this issue on Wayland. Oh, okay, it's a Wayland issue, I say to myself. That's what I get. All right, log out, log into X. Here we go. Fire up CSGO under X11, and now my no menu bar is flickering along the top the entire time. Flicker, flicker, flicker. Flicker, flicker, flicker. And the frame rate in CSGO is probably 12. Okay, all right. So if I go into the settings and I put it in windowed mode and I put it back into full screen mode and I apply it both times, then I can get the gnome flicker to go away and my frame rate returns. Okay, that's solved. Mouse problem? Not solved.
1: Oh, no.
0: Not solved. So now I just have more problems under X than I had under Wayland. And I'm looking up all these things people do. I try these different fixes and different commands. Nothing solves it. I'm on, you know, current GNOME with multiple monitors to the right and left of the top using Wayland or X11 with an AMD Radeon like 580. It's like an old ass video card. And it just can't be done.
1: I have legit disabled screens before in a similar situation and just been like, well, I'm playing this game on one screen and I guess I'm turning the rest off.
0: It's one of those moments where I'm like, I don't think if I was on a Mac or on Windows, I would be doing this. And it really sucks because it really makes it a first-person shooter unplayable. And so I'm sitting here fighting with my Linux box.
1: Does that mean Dylan won?
0: Well, he just had to keep on playing without me, you know? And it's like, well, this was our moment to play. And I never really, all I could do is just, I turned up the mouse sensitivity a lot and just tried to keep it in the center of the window.
1: That's some discipline. Okay. Yeah,
0: it was not great for me. It was not great for me. And I have the worst luck. And what I've realized is Linux works great if it's an appliance for gaming, like the Steam Deck. But on a desktop, in my opinion, on a machine you use for like work, if you don't game regularly, these things just kind of atrophy. And if you game on the regular, you kind of fix them as they come up, but they accumulate.
1: Yeah, right.
0: If you don't game.
1: You need to be on that rolling release or you'll just get overwhelmed.
0: Yeah, you basically have to just keep up with it, you know, game every week or something like that. And I game on that machine once every 6 months. And every single time I sit down to do it, something doesn't work. And that's just for me, you know, that's my experience.
1: There's a lot of edge cases. And I think it's tough there too, right? Because in a lot of our Linux software, I don't know, we have so much choice and we kind of get to pick. And that's one of the things we love about it is we get to assemble our system together and decide the cool software. We have a lot of nice options.
0: Right. And perhaps if I'd gone Plasma, maybe that weird GNOME menu thing, or maybe even the mouse wouldn't be a problem, right? Maybe it's a GNOME thing only. I don't know.
1: Right. But with games, I don't know, unless you're just playing games that you're picking and you're happy, you know, ignoring some games, you're at the mercy of, son, your friends, what other people want. And so it can go really nicely sometimes when they pick games that are super well supported. And other times it's real awkward because you're stuck and you're like, well, I didn't know you wanted to play that. And
0: so Fortnite came up and Fortnite has anti-cheat. And I was really proud because Dylan figured out how to install the Heroic installer. And then he figured out once Heroic was installed, how to link it to his Epic account. Yeah. And then he figured out how to install Fortnite. He got his Fortnite completely installed. And then he hits the play button and it launches and crashes. And he's like, Dad, what did I do wrong? And I'm like,
1: Nothing.
0: They just rolled out anti-cheat recently and now you can't play. And so I set him up with GeForce Now streaming because I already had that. I have like some grandfathered legacy account, which is super dope sweet because it's a low price and has like all the video cards.
1: That's great.
0: So he's playing on that. But, you know, of course, when he's in full screen, the Plasma menu is sitting there flashing at the bottom of the screen the entire time. It doesn't kill his frame rate, but it's not flawless. And it's like, I'm sorry, dude. You know, yeah, I know it's annoying. I'm sure. They do offer like a Chrome web app you can install. So I did that for him thinking maybe that would do better. Because then he's not doing it from the web browser, which maybe it would. I don't know. But the play button doesn't work in that one on Linux. It works on Mac OS and Windows. But on Linux, when you click the play button in their web app, in their NVIDIA GeForce Now streaming web app, you click the play button, and nothing happens. So he's doing it through the browser. It's just these little compromises, these little ugly truths that are just not as smooth as you'd like it to be. And, you know, it is what it is. It's not the end of the world, but it's a reminder of, you know, if you want to do these kinds of things on Linux, and maybe this would be a problem on Windows too, like this, you don't game for 6 months and you fire it up and it's broken. I don't know. I have never used Windows long enough to know. But maybe, you know, maybe I should just stick to the Steam Deck. You know, maybe I should just stick to the Steam Deck if that's what I want out of a machine, or stick to a Nintendo or Switch, you know, a console.
1: Yeah, I mean, they have taken time to solve a lot of those problems, or at least anticipate them. And then also they kind of manage making sure it stays together consistently for you if you're not doing it yourself.
0: This is a particular targeted environment, right?
1: Yeah.
0: And then the other thing that I think is an uncomfortable truth that I want to talk to you guys about, and I bet you not everybody in the audience is going to agree with me on this, but I think there are times like right now when a new product comes along like the Apple Vision Pro and Linux users can feel a little FOMO. Because if you've got yourself a nice Linux desktop and maybe you've got yourself a Graphene OS, I'm just describing myself here, but you've got yourself a Graphene OS phone and you're kind of bringing it all together with things like Nextcloud and Image for the images and all, you've rolled your own cloud solutions.
1: Yeah.
0: something like the Vision Pro comes along, and if you were to spend that $3,500 and get that piece of kit because maybe it would change the way you work, you kind of have to roll all that stuff back, because the way you get data into devices like this is through iCloud and the Apple ecosystem. So then you kind of need to be in the Apple calendar system, and you kind of need to be in the photo system, and you really can't sync with Graphene OS, and you actually need an iPhone even to use. So you're kind of going to need to roll back to the iPhone, right? And it kind of rolls back all of these sovereignty moves.
1: Right. You can't just adopt the device. You got to adopt the ecosystem.
0: Yes.
1: Yeah.
0: And I think that leads to a bit of FOMO, because the Linux user, your option is to now participate in this ecosystem if you're not already, or miss out. And once you start participating in this ecosystem, it's sticky, right? I mean, I have a Graphene OS device. I still have an Apple Watch on my wrist.
1: Yeah.
0: It's a very sticky ecosystem. And I think we feel a little left out when it happens. I don't know. What do you think? Am I off on this one? Has this crossed your mind at all as all this hype around the Vision Pro and all that?
1: Oh, yeah. I mean, it'd be really neat if it was just like a generic device that you could interface with, even if you had, I don't know, less functionality and I could just bring in my Linux screens or something like that. I'm obviously, you know, if the convenience, if you can do real workloads, it would be very compelling, but it feels totally inaccessible without a large switch until, I mean, I guess I could just get a MacBook, but it would feel incomplete if I didn't also then, as you're saying, like have the rest of the services, have photos I could look at on there easily, or would I be trying to like second class it? But I mean, it's already difficult on an iPhone, and probably it's going to be probably more difficult on the Vision Pro, at least for a while.
0: Brent, have you felt any of this? I bet not, but maybe you have.
2: Well, I think I've gotten used to missing out, actually. Because for those of us who like really try to stick to what we believe in terms of privacy and the Linux ecosystem, you just get used to missing out on all these things. And eventually it comes around. Like there are some applications on Linux that have totally beat its commercial competitors, but usually takes a few years, right? And when it comes to some special hardware like this, sometimes it just never comes, despite the efforts, you know, the best efforts of community members and different businesses and stuff. I'm thinking Linux phones. How long have we been waiting for that?
0: Yeah.
2: So oftentimes it feels like that's part of the compromise that we have to do to really stick to some of our ideals, and it sucks.
0: Can I make a weird comparison, Brent? And you'd be the authority on this. It feels a bit like a restrictive diet sometimes as a Linux user. Like there's like
2: maybe that's why I'm so cozy with it.
0: Right? Like there's certain items that you just are kind of going to have to just restrict from your tech diet if you want to stay as much with Linux and your own sovereign tech stack.
1: Yeah, and that way you're kind of making an active choice at times. You're like, "Well, I could get interested in that. I could dabble and maybe I won't."
0: This is an area that's hard for me because I'm big on potential where things could be going kind of stuff that's fun to play with before it gets there.
1: Yeah.
0: That tingles for me, but also I live in such a small space that something that could give me virtual screens seems extremely compelling. But I've done the math on this and I don't want to roll back my transition to Graphene OS. And I feel like you can't even really use this thing. You got to scan your face with the iPhone.
1: Yeah,
0: like,
1: exactly. Right.
0: You know, yeah. It's, yeah.
2: I think you did nail the metaphor though, because like I feel like my life is better with those compromises. But I don't get to have like the ice cream sundae, you know, which is some of this newfangled tech. And maybe pushing the envelope of how I work, how you work, you know, in the RV would be better with some of this new technology. But you're giving up, you know, you're necessarily giving up something. Sometimes it's just your bank account. But other times it's like, you know, some of the deep privacy concerns we've been talking about for years now around the Apple ecosystem and Google ecosystem and all of that. So it's such a hard decision to make, because as geeks and nerds, I think we get super excited about this new technology and the possibilities and just what it can do. But sometimes choose to just get left behind, which is sad.
1: I don't know. There's a few different facets of like, is it a new gadget? What exactly you're doing? I think the most awkward part or most difficult part is when you know that the Linux path is not going to present like the simplest or most efficient solution. Like if you were just motivated purely by trying to do X, and for the cases where Linux just isn't the natural choice, I think those are always the places it's like the most give. And, you know, if you're busy and the busier you are, You kind of just need that to work.
0: Just want it to be a solved solution.
1: Yeah. I mean, you can often do those things on Linux, and then sometimes there's advantages where you end up learning more about how all the pieces fit together because you've had to sort of tweak them and understand the pieces to even get it to work at all. But you can't do that for every task all the time necessarily.
2: But I feel like it's not – we're not always losing with Linux. Like there are many examples where we do win first. And I feel like we shouldn't be too sad in this conversation because oftentimes we get some technologies and some utilities on the Linux desktop, but also just on Linux in general that is years ahead of what other platforms get. So we should be careful not to get too sad about this. You know, you give some, you get some.
0: warp.dev/linux-terminal. Yeah, the Warp terminal is coming to Linux. You know, it's only been available for the Mac. It's a modern Rust-based terminal that has AI built in. And I've been watching from afar, wishing we could have it on Linux because it is really sweet. And a little birdie tells me it is coming to Linux later this February, and there's a waitlist you can sign up. warp.dev/linux-terminal. There's a launch party. There's going to be some Linux sticker pack swag. It's a modern command line interface that has tooling you need, like AI built in, so when you forget a command or you need like a little refresher, maybe a template, you can smash that hashtag and the AI, the Warp AI, will suggest the right command for you. It is also built on top of Rust, and you know we love that. It's super fast and performant. It has a modern text editor right there, so you can edit your Nix config or your YAML file or your Python script. And it has a collaboration feature, so when Wes has to save the day, that makes that really straightforward. And then also there's this warp drive feature that I think could be really great because you can save your parameterized commands. Like, you know, Wes, what was that exact command to get the free space on ButterFS, the actual free space? You could just share that with me. And I can run it later, but we can share it with Brent and I because there's a team feature as well. It's a great user experience. It's also great for developers and engineers who have to work in the terminal and they want something modern with things built right in and they want it built on

0: often read complicated PDF files where you have some formulas, where they have fill-in stuff and stuff like that. So they mostly work, but often the most important things don't work. So I'm really struggling with that.
1: Yeah, integrating with that business world. I have been using, with fantastic success, Alex on Self-Hosted found this. And I don't know if somebody recommended it to him or what, but it's called Sterling PDF. You throw it together in a quick Docker Compose on a VPS or wherever. And it does, I think, dang near everything like the Pro Acrobat stuff does in a web app, including it'll do OCR text detection. It can do editing. It can add remove watermarks. It can split PDFs. It can convert things to PDFs. It can adjust the colors. It can, you can edit fields. You can remove change metadata. You can add page numbers. I mean, you can crop it. You can compress it. It goes on and on.
2: Oh, and it started as a 100% ChatGPT made application.
1: No way, really?
2: That's what the README said.
1: Well, it's a pretty lean, mean Docker Compose. And what I've done is I now put all of my Docker instance or whatever, images, whatever, containers, I put them directly on Tailscale now.
2: Right on the mesh.
1: Yeah. So I have a, in my Docker Compose file, I have a Tailscale service container that starts first, and then I start Sterling PDF. And I have Sterling PDF's network mode set to use my Tailscale Docker container for all the networking. And then the host name for that Tailscale node is just called PDFs. So in my browser, for my wife's, all my wife's systems, all my kids' systems, my systems, in our web browsers, we just go to http://PDFs, and it takes you to the Sterling PDF app. I don't have to set up anything in reverse proxy, nothing in Nginx config. It's just that node goes directly on the tailnet through that service container and exposes the application as PDFs. And anything else that's on the tailnet can just go to http://PDFs and access and make modifications on their phone or on their desktop. So it's a really nice way to solve that problem. Because I've been there.
0: Okay, I'm going to have a look at that.
1: What about you guys? I mean, I know it's we're all hardened Linux users now, but do either one of you have kind of like an uncomfortable thing on the day-to-day you live with?
3: Being the weirdo with a different OS.
1: Yeah.
3: And that being blamed for any defect. Like, it's always feels like it's personally your fault that you use Linux and therefore process A doesn't work, whether or not that process is at fault or not. Like, it's just the default assumption you're wrong.
1: Absolutely true. Boy, have I lived that. I've lived that. Oh, you, Brent, do you have one?
4: Well, it totally touches on what I've been thinking about for the last few days around this topic. And I knew there'd be a lot of like technical issues that we would run into, but I started thinking about the philosophical ones. It's like, sometimes it just feels lonely being the only person, I don't know, at your computer club or like your friend circles or like even in your family using the one like strange ecosystem that nothing, yeah, you know, oh, nothing's supported on there. Yeah. Why are you even using this thing? And I remember, like, I think those of us who are connected to the podcast right now or even listen, you know, at home are pretty lucky to have that sense of community. But man, I remember when I was first getting into Linux, just feeling like I was the only person in my entire city who, you know, was trying yes. to run this thing. And so I would say as an amazing solution to that, like just try to find some people anywhere, like a conference or online, or there's many options now, but that sense of loneliness and isolation, hit me hard back then and sometimes still does.
1: I very much have felt that in environments where I'm working with a bunch of other people that are on Windows or on Mac OS. And it's, oh, the Linux guy, that's not going to work with the Linux guy. And I'm considering cracking on this. I don't know. Thankfully, I totally broke Dylan's ability to boot into Windows when I installed Nix. Like, the Nix installer did not detect the Windows install like everybody says it does and set it up. And I have not bothered to go back and figure out how to get that going for him. I may have even accidentally nuked the Windows install. I don't quite remember.
4: Accidental.
1: Yeah. But now I kind of regret it because, you know, I can overhear his friends saying, like, dude, why don't you just get Windows? Can we just want to play with you. Just get Windows, you know, and get on the Xbox chat with us, you know, and all this stuff. And it's like, I've sort of made him like the outsider in his friend group. Now with the streaming, it kind of fixes that, the stream. But I felt kind of bad because I remember going through that too and feeling like, oh, come on, man, just play on Windows with us. It's like, come on, let's just play. We want to play Medal of Honor. Let's just put it on Windows.
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0: editing,
1: uh-huh.
0: Making music. You can certainly do it on Linux, and there can be some really neat setups. We do lots of fun stuff with Linux Audio. Super grateful that
1: yes.
0: things like Reaper, and you know, we've got more options than ever. And
1: it's getting really good.
0: Yeah, but I don't know if you were just going to sit down and do it, and you wanted to use, be assured you had access to all the popular plugins and workflows.
1: The only way it worked is because we kind of did it all as a group.
0: Yeah, like I don't know
1: yeah,
0: that I would
1: right.
0: recommend it to others unless they were really dedicated to like a Linux solution.
1: Yeah, we kind of figured it out together.
0: And some of it's really fun, right? Like, and you learn stuff and you got to like set mm-hmm. up Line and figure it out. Mm-hmm. But,
1: you know,
0: it's not necessarily simple.
1: Props to the Bitcoin dad, because he has sort of figured a lot of this all out on his own, as he's also kind of been distro hopping at the same time. And you know how tricky that can be when you're in a new, you know, you're going one day you're in Fedora, the next day you're in SUSE, and you're trying to stand up the same exact audio environment.
0: There can be benefits. I mean, I think we've seen like the studio setup here has been quite stable and, you know, it just keeps working. We don't have to necessarily be at the whims of a service provider that's changing out from under us. But the cost was a lot of rigging.
1: Rodenmood points out too, well, you know, there's just an uncomfortable truth of using Linux that we've gotten really used to, I think, is there's applications missing. Like for him, it's Reason.
0: Yeah, right.
1: That's better than ever. Yeah. Like I have to make like a little thumbnail for our live streams. And, you know, for a year now, I've been just making that in Photopea. And I generate the image now with Stable Diffusion, where before I used to have to create it from scratch. Now I generate it with Stable Diffusion, and I edit in Photopea, all in a web browser on my Linux desktop. It's
0: pretty wild.
1: But things are getting better.
0: You know, video editors are probably still an area yeah. where, like, you can make yourself a nice workflow, and there's good solutions and products.
1: Yeah.
0: But you're not just going to pick one of the big ones and go with it.
1: Mm-hmm. Mm-hmm. Yeah, it's, you still have to put together the right hardware.
0: And like if you're trying to do like a, you know, you found a local class in your area and they are teaching this solution, you're probably going to have to get another OS.
1: Mm-hmm. Yeah, definitely if you're going to a school or you're trying to get tutoring, somebody's going to know. They're going to have the Adobe Premiere workflow or whatever. And
0: yeah.
1: They're not even going to give a Linux a thought.
2: I feel like when we're shopping for hardware, it's still a huge consideration as well. Like a... how often are we super excited when there's a new audio interface that supports Linux pretty well? And like, even I was looking at mice and some people were complaining that it wasn't working with Linux. It's like, oh, come on. Really? Are we still dealing with this?
1: Yeah, fair enough. I definitely feel that a little bit with NVIDIA hardware still. Just
0: yeah.
1: the NVIDIA, anything that's AMD NVIDIA hybrid still feels really kind of rickety for me and brittle. The Intel NVIDIA hybrid seems a little more solid if you're going to go that route, but the AMD NVIDIA, like I get weird artifacting and I can't really pin it down, but I'll be in Plasma, I think under X in this case, and I'll move the mouse cursor and I'll get like boxes around the mouse cursor every now and then, just boxes.
0: Huh.
1: Just as I'm moving a box in a box. Why is that weird artifacting happening? How do I even reproduce it? I don't have it on the other system. And it's like that Asus ROG G14 wasn't bought for Linux.
0: Uh-huh.
1: It was bought for it was meant to run Windows,
0: of course.
1: It runs Linux today. And you have various different degrees of success with that. And with that, I think it's on the edge of success with that machine still to this day. It's on the edge of success. But then you have systems like that Mac trash can from 2013, the Mac Pro.
0: Well, flawless.
1: Flawlessly runs Linux. Flawlessly, like from the moment the thumb drive goes in that Mac Pro trash can, flawlessly running NixOS. Like you would think the thing was built by System 76.
0: I am just loving this rekindled relationship you're having with it.
1: One of my favorite computers right now. It runs Linux so well. It detects thermals. It detects both of the AMD GPU cards in that thing. It's quiet. It boots in like 8 seconds.
0: Born to run Linux.
1: It's born to run Linux. And it's a 2013 Mac Pro trash can with Xeons and ECC RAM and all of that. And it works perfectly. Better than that Asus ROG G14 that's from like 2 years ago. So, you know, it's just hit and miss with it. It's just hit and miss with it, boys. But these are the uncomfortable. There's probably many more. We'd love to hear your uncomfortable truths. I'm sure you have them and we've probably just scratched the surface. And I actually think there is utility in us talking about this because it adds realism to a show where we're generally really focused on the very positive things. And I think people should go into using free software and Linux with all of the information. And so if you have any Linux uncomfortable truths, uncomfy truths, boost them in and let us know. And we'll read them in a future episode.
3: 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Go over there if you're in IT, if you deal with security, if your company works with Okta. 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Unpatched software, out of compliance even, or just phished credentials. 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Collide comes in as a solution for end users and a solution for you at IT and a solution for management if they need to see reports. 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Say goodbye to systems that are out of compliance and end users having to nitpick at IT for every little thing. 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
3: This is exciting. Obviously, everybody's been waiting a long time for this. No, of course not. No, this is something we came up with, though, as maybe a way to see if maybe things aren't always better the Nix way. There's very common and popular ways to host lots of different typical, well-known open source projects and software. Lots of good ways to install things, and we want to compare and contrast the typical, widespread, common ways to do things with how you might do it on Nix. Then we'll look at the pros, the cons, which was actually a little bit easier, which one's maybe going to last longer, be easier to maintain, sustain, kind of try to figure out the benefits of each approach. And then we'll kind of come back with our conclusions and how we're going to run that software in the future, if we'll go with the Nix way or the typical widespread way to deploy that piece of software. And we thought, up first, why not see if we can Nix Nextcloud.
0: Something we depend on, run a lot. Also convenient to have a quick recipe for if you want one for work and one for personal.
3: And one that I have commented mostly on our members feed that I think there's too many ways to install Nextcloud. And I would love to come up with one that is truly our official way to install Nextcloud. And then maybe we go and deploy this on our server here. Just something to think about.
0: Okay.
3: Right? So the question we're really trying to answer is, does it work better if it's Nixed up? But we have to know, what is the Nix way for some of these? So this is something we're going to ask you this episode. We're not doing this right now. We're going to put the question to you, the audience. If you've ever installed Nextcloud on Nix, how did you do it? But also, how do you have your Nextcloud deployed right now? We need to collect data on both sides. We need to know what are common, typical ways you out there have deployed Nextcloud. And we also need to know what ways people out there have Nixed up Nextcloud.
0: Do you build it from source? You run it with the snap? You put it on Kubernetes? I don't know.
3: Yeah, and if you're doing it on Nix, are you doing it as a flake? Is it a module? Are you just doing a Nix config? Boost in and tell us how you're doing it, regardless of which way it is. And if you're listening now, please try to do it soon, because we want the earlier we can get the data in, the sooner we can start putting this together, so the more results we get before we record next Sunday's episode. So boost in how you would deploy Nextcloud, both on Nix or on any other distro. We need to collect and compare all the common ways. Collect that feedback, then we'll make our decision and try to deploy it, and then we'll come back and tell you how it went and see if you truly can Nix it up or not.
2: I think one of the important questions we should try to answer in this segment as we go as well is, once we have Nixed it up, is it worth switching from older methodologies?
3: Absolutely. Absolutely. Yeah. What would it just be a lot easier to just do a Docker compose or do the all-in-one? The snap.
0: You know, Brent's been running Nextcloud forever, so I'm curious what he thinks. What he'll think.
2: Well, I feel like I'll probably learn a few things and migrate. We'll see.
3: I'm going to want to pick your brain about how we have it deployed right now, in production. And then, of course, I have mine deployed at home, which is using the Linux server IO stuff.
0: Oh, yeah, right.
3: So we each have different approaches.
2: I feel like we also want to get some feedback about what you want to see us try in this segment as well. Like, we have some of our favorite software that we're excited to implement, but maybe there's something that you use or want to see Nixified. And if so, please give us the challenge.
3: We're starting with Nextcloud a bit out of necessity, and also because I feel like I've brought it up many times. It's tricky to deploy Nextcloud depending on which route you take. So it seems like this is a good one to start with. And I kind of love the idea that if we did come up with something we could share, other people could then use that as well, assuming they understood it. So there could be an advantage of if we do nix something, we could publish how we nixed it, the config.
0: Yeah, right. Or at least the reference we used, the tools, the end product.
2: I also like the idea that this isn't NixOS only. I like the idea that you can apply these strategies that hopefully we come into some successes on any Linux system, really, if you just install Nix. So it might just be useful for everyone.
3: To give people an idea, Wes, you went out and you collected a whole batch of ways people are doing this right now, a whole batch of ways people, how they're nixing up Nextcloud. Did any of these stand out as, like, if you were going to pick one right now?
0: Okay, so if you want to take a little live look, check out the Holy Grail Nextcloud setup.
3: Okay,
0: all right. Made easy by NixOS. And see what you – just read through and see what you think.
3: All right, okay. First of all, it's clean. It's really simple and straightforward. It's like one big code block, but it's all just right there, isn't it? They're pulling the Nextcloud app from some cookbook on GitHub. Oh, so that was from their GitHub, from Nextcloud's GitHub. And they have backups accounted for? That's interesting. I think this looks like a pretty viable way to do it. What? Why?
0: No. I mean, it's just it's delightfully concise.
3: Yeah.
0: It handles doing Let's Encrypt and an Nginx proxy to the application. It sets up Redis for you. It sets up a Postgres database for you.
3: Sets up only Office apparently as well. Look at that. And sets auto updates to true. That's how I like to roll. All right.
0: So I think one area we'll probably have to get into is apps, right?
3: Yeah.
0: You can see here, there's one version where they're
3: defining only Office right here. So like, that's essentially an app, right?
0: Yep. But there's some subset of apps like is often with Nix, right? Where they are Nix packaged,
3: right?
0: But there's probably some apps that aren't, and you're also going to want. So there's like an example here of a custom app installation. So how much of a pain is that? How many do you have? Are you willing to manage them this way?
3: Oh.
0: What's it like to manage them outside of this if you are doing it with Nix?
3: That doesn't look too bad. So this guy's pulling in the cookbook app, which is fantastic. I mean, that's not that bad if once you know. Well, we're definitely going to play with that if we go this route because there are a couple of apps we'd want to pull in. All right, but if you were going to deploy it tonight.
0: It seems like a strong contender.
3: Mm-hmm. So let's put that link, the Holy Grail Nextcloud setup made easy by NixOS, created by Carlos. We'll put a link to that in the show notes too. But we want to know what everybody would use because, you know, for us, this is a whole new territory. 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
2: Now, this week for feedback, we wanted to actually have a community conversation around our friend Mitch Downey, who works at Podverse, has been doing that full time for a few months now. And, I wanted to read some messages that he shared. Hey, sorry, I've been off-grid so long, folks. I've been busy with a combination of making money so I don't have to go back to a day job. And to be frank, Podverse is pretty overwhelming to keep up with. And it gets more overwhelming with each day I let things fall behind. I've been working on Podverse for 10 years now. I didn't even know how to code when I started, and I absolutely love what we've accomplished. But I had always hoped we could have a thriving open source community by now. I honestly don't know what course of action can convert Podverse from being this 10-hour-a-day labor of love for me into a reasonably managed business with adequate resources to keep development always moving forward and high-quality customer service. The truth is, as Podverse has grown more popular, it has become more difficult to keep up with. We have many generous supporters, but the money we make is far from being able to pay someone a full-time salary. Accepting VC money would go against everything Podverse stands for. The entire reason for Podverse's existence as an open source, ad-free app, but it's easy to see why people do it. Anyway, I just wanted to be transparent that I'm having a hard time keeping up with everything. Unless there were an increase in steady open source contributors, I can't see how I can keep up with the rate of progress and responsiveness people are used to.
3: And this really, this hits, right? Because Mitch is struggling as the app gets more popular. And I think we see this as a common thread with a lot of GPL maintainers, that GPL apps. And this is also occurring in the backdrop when you're seeing Fountain 1.0 released and they've crushed it. And they're doing phenomenally well. TrueFans.fm just came out, which is a brand new podcasting 2.0 app that is really, really cool because it has some additional ways to earn sats. And then additionally, we just saw that Apple has adopted another podcasting 2.0 standard, the transcript tags, which is massive.
0: Right. Yeah.
3: Massive. It's massively validating for podcasting 2.0. It's huge for transcripts.
0: It's going to be a first-class feature now, right?
3: Yes. It validates that when Apple's looking to add a new feature, they're looking at what podcasting 2.0 is doing and they're going with that. And that's good for RSS and that's good for podcasting in general. They could have done their own proprietary thing. And so that is a validating thing for these podcasting 2.0 apps. And yet Mitch is, well, he's having a hard go of it right now, both from a financial standpoint, but also just from a development load standpoint.
0: I mean, as you're saying, right, with like GPL and similar apps where it's wonderful. Anyone can use it. It can just spread like wildfire, but there's not a direct mechanism to adding folks actually helping keep it going, lifting, and, you know, so there's surely going to be growing needs like more support issues.
3: I really wanted to boil this down to one question to you boys and to the audience. When you're in a situation like this where it's a small team, one or two people mostly, is there some logic in just ignoring the support issues, ignoring the requests, ignoring the bugs, and just focus on what you do? And just let the other stuff go. Because, you know, I've been doing this for 19 years. It's been a business now for 13, 14, 15 of those years. And the last couple of years, like, I think if we were going through this ad winter 5 years ago, I would be an absolute mess. I would be so, so stressed out and anxious because it'd be existential. Because it'd be like, my business is about to collapse. Everything's about to fall apart. This is how I survive. This is how I put food on them. You know?
0: Yeah.
3: But as I've gotten older and I've lived through it a few more, it's like I know ultimately it's going to be okay. Whatever happens, it's going to be okay. And it's not, you know, what's existential are more immediate things like car accidents and health incidents and stuff like that. But this kind of stuff, it's I'm not in it for the short term, right? I'm in it for the next 30 years. So if not everything gets fixed today or not, you know, if the profits aren't perfect today –
0: so some aspect of it, taking on what you can chew at the time and maybe having to figure out how to scale that back for periods where you need to.
3: Yeah.
0: Setting different expectations.
3: And I think what's helped me too is having some things in real life that anchor me that are also important that aren't. So this isn't the only thing that's important to me. It's very important to me, but it's not the only thing that's very important to me.
0: Yeah. Otherwise then you just your entire.
3: Yeah. See, but that's harder. That's easier said than done. But I mean, even if it's video games, for God's sakes, just get a stack. It's like I always like to say, stack a W somewhere else. Stack a W somewhere else. I know it seems counterintuitive because you're taking focus away from the thing that you're already drowning on. But if you stack a win somewhere else, then you can take that momentum and you can go attack that thing that you've been avoiding because it makes you super anxious. And just the concept of even dealing with it is so much that you tune it out. That's what stacking those W's does, is it gives you that momentum to go get that thing. And then I think at the same time, you got to tune people out. You know, like I have an issue on Mondays that is pretty annoying, and on Sundays where I just get a lot of DMs and alerts and notifications. And Sundays and Monday mornings, I'm really busy prepping either Coda Radio or Linux Unplugged. And so
0: yeah, that's live stream season.
1: Yeah, there's mornings where if you send me a message on Sunday morning or Monday morning, I might not get to it till 3, 4, 5 o'clock that day. And that's just the way it's got to be, because I've got a job to do and I've got to focus. And I think it's really easy to get overwhelmed by notifications. And I noticed this even when just switching from iOS to Graphene is I started feeling pecked to death again with Graphene because I'd mastered the iOS focus modes and I had to kind of come up with a new notification approach for Android. And you have to watch out for that because there's always somebody that needs something. You know, like it's always – and if I see that unread message, it's like a background process that's stealing my CPU. So I think you got to find a way to get momentum outside the project. You got to come up with ways to tune out some of the requests, focus on what you know you need to execute on.
0: It's got to be hard too, right? When you have so much communication, you don't get to really set up pre-filters very easily. And as we know, there's a sort of inbuilt bias where you don't reach out and remind Mitch how great Podverse already is all the time, right. But you do maybe make a lot of suggestions about stuff that could be fixed or improved, and can be tough to hear, especially from a long time person who's invested so much.
1: Because for him, it's always like he's seeing a list of stuff that's not fixed yet, and then people are asking for more stuff. And in open source, like the ideal thing would be like, hey, I think this would be a good idea, and I have this initial patch set. That's really the way to do it. And otherwise, you're just asking for somebody to do more work. And I think this is, again, a common thread we see through a lot of open source software and the maintainers that make it possible. So, Mitch, you're dealing with something that is, I think, a classic problem. And I wanted to open this up, A, because I think perhaps there's folks out in the audience that have some insights they could share. Mitch does watch the boost because we send a percentage to him. So you could boost in with those. But also, what we see here is so common that I think there's probably we could zoom out as a community and just be a little more understanding about these situations. And if somebody out there does have free time, knows a little React, maybe you're an Android developer, something like that, iOS developer, this is a GPL cross-platform podcasting 2.0 app, and it could use some help. And maybe we could show up with some patch sets out there. We've had some folks step up before and do it.
0: Yeah.
1: Maybe some more folks could do that, and we could help Mitch out directly that way too.
2: I know we felt very similar to this as the podcast network back during the lockdowns of 2020. And I remember, Chris, we were thinking about it like, what's going on? It really boiled down to us not being able to interface with the community one-on-one in person. And I wonder if Mitch might consider just doing a small, I don't know, even a dinner or a small meetup. I don't know exactly where he's located, but hopefully he's got some like super fans who'd be willing to, I don't know, go bowling or have a dinner together. Cause that every time we do it, it just motivates us in a whole different way for months. And I've seen that over and over again. That's why I'm so drawn to trying to throw meetups everywhere I go for our community, because everyone who shows up gets that same feeling back, and hopefully that could help and get some new connections to the project as well.
1: Yeah. That making those in-person networking connections, it seems to give us energy in a way that you wish you didn't need, especially me. I wish that stuff didn't affect me positively. I wish I could go on and have the same level of energy and motivation without those meetups. But I must also succumb to the meatbag that I actually am.
0: We all must.
1: Yeah. It's just – and it took me way, way, way too long to learn that connection is protection and networking is one of the best things you can invest in your entire life. It just took me way too long to figure that out.
0: I like what Brent was saying, too. I don't know. It almost sounds like Podverse needs a party. Deserves one, certainly.
1: Yeah, sure does. Yeah. So podverse.fm is the web version. You can also find it in iOS or Play Store or F-Droid. And it's a great app. Truefans.fm is a brand new app. Just came out as well. It's a progressive web app that does work offline. But they're just saying no thanks to the App Store. They're just going to go truefans.fm. And then Fountain.fm has been incredible. Oscar and Nick and the whole team over there are crushing it release after release, and 1.0 is amazing now, and they've reached a whole new level of user base. So it's a really – and then to have Apple come along and adopt the podcast transcript namespace from Podcasting 2.0. Also, they adopted the People one a while back, but it's just huge.
0: Especially, you know, just like that's one more reason to bring in and have that namespace available in the feed already. And then, you know, right there also are the rest of the Podcasting 2.0 features waiting for you.
1: Yeah.
3: And why not? You know, the more people that use these apps, the more pressure on Apple and Spotify to adopt these open source standards and not implement their own way of doing things, which is how they've done it.
0: Yeah.
3: There are in RSS and in podcasting, there are iTunes specific tags that even we have to use because they just got there first.
0: Yeah.
3: And now
0: and everyone expected them.
3: Now Linux podcasts have iTunes specific tags in their RSS feeds. It's gross. It's gross.
4: And now it is time for Le Boost.
3: Indeed. And the Dude Abides is our baller booster this week. He comes in with 143,456 sats. Hey, rich lobster! And that first boost, as you might expect, it's a Spaceballs boost. 1, 2, 3, 4, 5, 6 sats.
5: So the combination is 1, 2, 3, 4, 5. That's the stupidest combination I ever heard in my life.
3: It's great. He says, thanks for the episode. Although I've never listened to audiobooks, perhaps it's time I give it a go. Do you have a similar recommendation for ebooks? Maybe Collaborate the way to go? He says, by the way, I'm currently on my way to Fosdem. Too bad Brent won't be there.
2: No, oh, it's yes, so it's sad. I wanted to be. Maybe next year we'll all be there.
3: Maybe. You know, Audio Bookshelf will do ebooks quite well.
0: Yeah, it wasn't like my absolute favorite reader on the phone, but I like that you had the web interface too. And the reader was fine on the phone. I think it had the essentials there, just not as nice as some of the premium ones that have come to exist on that platform.
3: If you only wanted books, probably Calibre would be a good way to go, or Calibre, however you say it. But if you want audiobooks and ebooks, I think
0: a one-stop shop for books.
3: Yeah, then I give the nod to Audio Bookshelf.
0: Thumbs boosts in with 123,456 sats.
6: 1, 2, 3, 4, 5.
7: Yes.
6: That's amazing. I've got the same combination on my luggage.
0: I thought this Nix episode was very helpful, talking about 546, what you're missing about Nix OS. I'm still a Linux beginner, but curious. You guys have always made Nix seem intriguing, but things like Flakes and Home Manager make it seem a bit daunting. I'm excited to try Snowflake. Seems like a more approachable starting point.
3: Good. I'm glad to hear that. I agree. I think Home Manager does seem daunting at first. I think for me, what I had a really hard time understanding, and I still need to do more practical on-hands experience with, is modules and overlays and flakes. It just didn't, you know, I just didn't go that route when I got into Nix. But with Snowflake, you will kind of start there in a more smooth on-ramp style, perhaps. Might not be so bad.
0: And it seems like you're already doing this, Thumbs, but engaging in any way, you know, getting the first bite of the Nix stuff from whatever direction it is, Flakes, Home Manager aside, you know, just whatever works for you, and you'll learn and expand from there naturally.
3: Let us know how it goes, Thumbs, and thanks for the boost.
2: Get your thumbs dirty. MickZP boosted in with 42,000 sats from Castomatic, saying, Vegas meetup! Never been, but tickets are cheap and quite direct as well.
8: The answer to the ultimate question.
3: Brent, yeah, do a Vegas. Well, maybe next time. Maybe next time. We'll all go.
2: You know,
3: we'll go in the warm weather.
2: I had deeply considered doing it because how much fun would that be? But then I figured that would just be torture on my family, dragging them to one of our meetups. So maybe next time.
3: Maybe. Or you just get really drunk first. Then everybody have a great time. I'm sure. And that's what you do in Vegas, right?
0: Indeed.
3: Hybrid Sarcasm comes in with 42,000 sats.
8: The answer to the ultimate question.
3: I says, I discovered this week how easy it is to implement rootless Docker on NixOS. Once I wrap my head around Flakes, I can be one of the cool kids.
2: Nice.
3: You already are, Hybrid Sarcasm. You already are. Thank you for the boost.
0: Cultivator boosts in with a double boost of 12,345 sats.
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3: And
6: 1, 2, 3, 4, 5.
7: Yes.
6: That's amazing. I've got the same combination on my luggage.
0: I was able to install NixOS on an old corporate discard desktop I had and even managed to install a couple of packages. After this podcast, I got excited to try out Snowflake and maybe try to learn the Flake way of doing things. Unfortunately, the motherboard failed. So now I'm trying to work up the nerve to install it on my main machine and give it a real go. I feel like this podcast enables my tendency towards risky behavior. And I love you for it. High praise. Thank you. And the second boost here. Okay, so it turns out the Dell in question must have been in Hibernate when I unplugged and moved it. And after removing the RAM and performing a very strict ritual involving some animal sacrifice, I was able to get it to boot. Now on to Snowflake OS.
3: Hey, congratulations.
0: That's quite the thrilling story.
3: Yeah. I mean, the nice thing about the Dells is you can put in the service tag on their website and it will tell you specifically which animal you have to sacrifice. So that makes it really easy to look that up.
2: Distro Stew boosted in with 2, 3, 4, 5, 6 Satoshis. I recently stumbled on VNote, app.vnote.fun. It's an open source markdown note-taking app. And though I love Obsidian, I've been looking for an open source alternative, and this just about hits the marks for my needs. Of course, since they both speak Markdown, I'm not locked into either app and can use them somewhat interchangeably. Also, see you at scale.
3: Hey, cool. Thank you for this. This vnote.fun, app.vnote.fun.
0: Looks nice. I mean, it does look pretty good. A native C++ and Qt application, so hopefully it should be light and snappy.
3: I have to say when I...
0: First-class Linux support, which is always lovely.
3: When my eye strays from Obsidian, where I land is actually QoNotes.
0: Which an old favorite.
3: Is an old favorite and also works great with Nextcloud. Yeah, but boy, that looks really good. App.vnote.fun. Thank you, Distro Stew. Appreciate you. Jordan Bravo comes in with a row of the McDucks.
7: Things are looking up for old McDuck.
3: 22,222 sats. Says, thanks for the shout out to my work, my Nix workshop. Here's the recording of the live stream in case anyone's interested. Part one focused on the Nix on non-Nix OS systems, like, you know, Nix on Ubuntu, OpenSUSE. And then part two focuses on Nix OS. I'll boost in with the recording link when it's all over and share it in the Nix Nerds Matrix channel. Excited for y'all's coverage of NixCon. We'll put that YouTube link in there. These have been very heavy Nix boosts. This is, and it's funny as we did Audio Bookshelf, which was we took a week off from talking about Nix. but then we did Snowflake, of course, so everybody's catching up. And I love it. I'm not complaining at all. There is something special happening here, and I'm going to be very proud to look back in 5 years and have this show have really been at this leading edge of covering this. I think it's going to be really great.
0: We've already, you know, clearly entered the Nix era. The only question is how long it lasts.
3: Right. Ooh, that could be a topic.
0: Nev boosts in with 10,000 sats.
3: Heyo.
0: As a Gen 2 user, I think rather than a source-based challenge, I'm going to go with a GNU Geeks challenge instead for a month. I'll boost in with updates as I go. Geeks February 2024.
3: So we need to have a little team meeting about this source-based challenge. I think the thing that has me a little like, how do we do this, is the upcoming trips.
0: Right.
3: Because I don't know if we have time to do it before, and I don't think we want to do it during the trip.
0: No, we probably want to be a little more focused.
3: So I think we just got to have a little tactical planning session.
0: Okay.
3: Maybe after the show. We'll do a little tactical planning.
0: Also, good luck, Nev. I've been curious about Geeks before. I haven't really tried it yet, but, you know, sort of Nix-inspired, but with Guile involved. Seems like it could be pretty nice. So
3: please
0: do let
3: us
0: know. Yeah, and thanks for the boost.
2: Tux M boosted in 2 boosts for a total of 17,222 sats.
10: Make it so.
3: Nice.
2: Hello from Central Virginia. Constantly learning about NixOS. It's on my laptop and desktop. I like to optimize Nix Store to reduce space usage, trim generations, and run garbage collect on Nix Store frequently. My small 110 gig hard drive went from 97% used to about 60% used. Sweet.
3: So you definitely want to clean up your disk because I do get a little filled up on my laptop sometimes because it's only like a 256 gigger.
0: Yeah, you know, Nix is great and there's a lot of nice things about it, but minimal disk space is not necessarily one of them.
3: Yeah. And you can, if you keep all those generations, which you can revert to, guess what? It's going to take space. So there are garbage cleanup commands. And what I've done on my kids' computers is in the Nix config, I've just gone ahead and turned on auto garbage collection and it auto garbage collects anything older than 7 days, I think. So they basically get a week of generations. They don't generally have a week's worth because one of them is set to never update and one of them is set to update daily, but the computer has to be on at the right time and all that. So
0: yeah, of course.
3: He seems to, so far tracking it, he seems to auto update about 4 times a week, which
0: is okay.
3: And it's totally seamless to him.
0: Yeah.
3: He's never even commented on it, which is incredible because when he turns that thing on, he just hits the gaming right away and it's somehow still
0: he's just
3: doing
0: like
3: it.
0: Auto updated in the background.
3: Chris, it helps when you're playing games like Roblox and Fortnite. They're not super demanding, but yeah. Jittering Blender comes in with 5,000 sats. He says, thank you for devoting this episode to Nix. This was our Snowflake episode. I'm in favor of the source-only challenge mentioned by a previous booster. I see it as an experiment to see if source-only can improve application performance. I agree. Of course, you would have to add the compiler flags, whether it can reduce bandwidth on an average compared to binary distros too, I'd be interested. I also like the idea of reducing the attack surface by reducing the reliance on any binary cache. Finally, congrats for raising enough funds for Scale.
0: All right, another vote. I guess we have to do it, huh?
3: Yeah. Those are interesting points right there. So I think the key takeaways that I'm getting, Blender, from your boost is you're curious to know if compiler flags, if you can get performance out of it. Be curious to know if it's more or less bandwidth used than, you know, updating a binary system. And then there's that discussion around you're kind of reducing that third-party risk that the maintainer or the repo hasn't been compromised and that the binary isn't.
0: Yeah, how do we feel about the whole, you know, whatever we do, how do we feel about the security?
3: Yeah, yeah. Those are really good thoughts. Thank you, Blender.
0: Gene Bean boosts in with 10,677 sets across six different boosts.
3: Hey, it's Gene.
10: B-O-O-S-T.
0: Can we also get a ducks in here? Because sure. We got some, some ducks in here, yeah. We archive from Audible mostly for fear of things disappearing,
3: yep.
0: Like happen on streaming servers.
3: Same.
0: We can also then easily lend books to one or two friends, just as you might do with paper books.
3: That, Gene, was why I set up Audio Bookshelf in the first place, because the guys were over and I wanted to share some books with them, and they're audio books. I'm like, well, how do I solve for this?
0: Right. I archive select podcasts in Audio Bookshelf as well. And I also archive any podcast I guest host or speak on, which that's a nice idea.
3: That's fun. Good idea.
0: Continuing on, Gene Bean says, I've heard some zip code boosts from my fellow Georgians in and around Atlanta. Any chance you'd add a room for us to gather in and maybe plan a meetup?
3: Okay.
0: Our Atlanta meetup sounds pretty fun.
3: Yeah, we should have I need a good name, though, for it. That's a big requirement because we did the Scale Room and I'm still sad that we didn't come up with a good name.
2: Yeah, Chris and I failed at
3: and it's
2: that
3: been
2: one.
3: 2 weeks. Yeah, so I need a really clever name like Georgia Groupies or something that's so like that. But yes, absolutely.
2: The Georgia
3: Then
2: gang.
3: Maybe we'll get it rolling and then, yeah, if they're okay with that. But if we could get a good name for it and get it rolling, I think that's step one into an actual official JB meetup, right?
0: Yeah, totally. Okay, continuing on, if you haven't already, be sure to add the Audible ASIN. It helps a lot for finding metadata for audiobooks. So that's a nice little tip.
3: Okay.
0: And Gene says that they're looking forward to meeting us at NextCon and Scale.
2: Nice.
3: Oh, my God. We're going to meet Gene. I'm a little nervous. That's so great.
0: And a little prod saying, Wayland and Firefox on Nix with both GNOME is working great for me. Firefox also works great under Hyperland for me. My setup is on a 2017 Dell XPS 9360 13-inch machine. Maybe I've just got the right hardware combo.
3: You know, I've stopped complaining because it's working. So I haven't, I don't know if my cameras are working. I haven't checked that yet, but I don't have the Firefox crashing issue anymore, which is massive. And I did also have a Chrome issue where my extension menus would be really, really narrow. But what I've learned is that if I drag the width of the Chrome browser to almost the entire width of my monitors, then the Chrome extension menus are fine. So I've solved for both.
0: What was the fix in the first case?
3: The Firefox fix was they did an update and now Firefox has native Wayland support.
0: Well, great.
3: Yeah. Yeah. That was really great. That I don't know about the cameras. I'll have to figure that out. I need to play around with that. But we'll see. We'll see. Thank you, Gene. And I'm really looking forward to meeting you at Scale. Thank you for all those boosts and all those ducks.
2: Lego Feet boosted in 8008 Satoshis from Fountain, saying simply, ha, juvenile number humor.
3: That, if you spell it out on the calculator, that is funny. I get it. Thank you for the boost. Purple Dog comes in with 5,000 sats. I've been using Audio Bookshelf for about a year now. Oh, all right. Some boots on the ground long-timer reports here. I'm getting my books from Audible. I've got a script that uses Audible CLI, had not even heard of that, to download new books and then converts them to MP3 with all the correct metadata for Audio Bookshelf. I'm running that in Docker right now, but I'm working on packing it up in Nix.
0: Bless you, Purple Dog.
3: If you do, Purple Dog, will you shoot it my way? I'd love to repackage it up in Nix, too.
0: Sounds neat.
3: So the thing that I notice you're doing here is MP3. I am doing the M4Bs still. Because everything I use supports that M4B support, and I think that's AAC. And
0: that would make sense.
3: Technically higher quality. And has all the chapters in line and stuff, but I think MP3 is probably still a pretty safe way to go.
0: Nacho Linux boosts in with 5,000 sats. JPL, long live the copter.
3: Yeah. Shout out, though, to Tim, who told us that there's still a Linux box running on the actual rover still.
0: Hanging out on Mars.
3: So, you know.
1: Also, I don't know if maybe Tim could, if he's listening, he could tell us, but there's been some online chatter about spinning it up for science and letting it go wreck itself and to kick up dirt and stuff. And, you know, the cameras might land somewhere where it gets a cool picture. Like, you could actually use it for a little low-key science stuff. Tim, if you're listening.
0: One more flight.
1: I'm like, yeah, right. One more act for science. Part of me is like, don't.
0: Just let it sit.
1: Because then one day when we land there, we could go put like a little cube over it and make it like a monument out of this little copter. And I'd like it to be in the best shape possible. It does have two chunks missing from two different blades. So it's going to get covered. And it's also going to get covered in dust. So there might be some logic to having a little last minute science.
2: DPG boosted in 4545 Satoshis to episode 544.
1: Ah.
2: Hey guys, I tried the 32-bit challenge of sorts with my BeagleBone Black. It has an ARM V7, 1 gigahertz single-core CPU with 512 megs of RAM, and it was painful. I managed to run some Telegram bots, but it seems things are sunsetting 32-bit ARM as well. I'm curious to see what happens to these old single-board computers in the future, and, well, I love the show.
1: That is a great question. I've been wondering the same thing, DPG, and thank you for the boost. What happens, and is there going to be maybe some last distro that gets us to as close as we can and then you can still use them for something useful? We'll see. Only time will tell. The Golden Dragon came in with a row of ducks. He says, welcome to Otterbrain. If you're looking for anything in the public domain, use LibreVox. While I won't be at scale, I'll be there in spirit in a couple of other ways. Hopefully, one day we can all get back together and do a brunch with Brent or similar. Missing the Pacific Northwest.
0: Missing you too, Dragon.
1: Dragon would be great if you made it out for Linux Fest. And we're going to do live streams. I will be publishing the calendar, but also because we're going to do them as lit live streams, they will just be in the RSS feed in your time and all of that. So if you're using a podcasting 2.0 app, you could jump on right as we go live because you'll get notified within 90 seconds when we're on the road. And the reason I mentioned it is I'd love to bring folks in that can't make it and try to bring them in on it as much as we can.
2: I think the Dragon mentioned an important correction here, too. I, during our intro, mentioned that I was using Project Gutenberg for audio, and that's actually the written open formats for books. And LibreVox is actually what I was using, and I remember throwing a few LibreVox files on my old Palm Pilot back in the day when I was, riding the buses.
1: Nice. Nice.
0: Zagatak boosted with 6,543 sats.
1: Hello, Zach.
0: Snowflake OS wouldn't install at all in a VM. So instead, I went back to my Nix config files I've been making over the last few months, retested them one last time, and if all goes well, they will be on my ThinkPad by the time the episode airs. I'll keep you posted.
1: I hope so. I'd love to know. I definitely had the install bomb on me when I tried to add app image support. And then when I went back and just unchecked app image support, the install finished just fine. So I don't know if that was, what was up there. But early days, it's very much alpha. But good for you. I love the idea of having just a whole set for your ThinkPad. I love my ThinkPad with NixOS. I should really consider that. Hey, there's Faraday Fedora. He's got a row of ducks. Test boost. I think Albie is S-ing the bed. And it disconnected me from Podverse. Well, that's a great way to test. 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
0: Oppy 1984 boosts in with 12,000 sats across 3 boosts. After having 3 books I paid for removed from my Audible account, I bought a license for Open Audible and have been downloading everything I buy and storing them in cold storage.
1: Yeah.
0: I keep meaning to set up audio bookshelf and then getting sidetracked. I mean, we all know how that goes. Thanks for reminding me. I still need to get that done. I also need to start researching audiobook vendors that allow DRM-free downloads. Maybe I'll make a blog post listing the vendors I'm able to find. But we'll see. Speaking of blog posts, on the value-for-value audiobook subject, I wrote a blog post on my idea for that very same thing. Mm. At the time of boosting, it's the latest post. So if you're interested, just go to oppy1984.com and see the post titled Value-for-Value Audiobooks. Oh, and we got an update. 5 hours later, Audio Bookshelf is set up on my server, and the Android app is connected and working.
1: Well done, sir.
0: I'll stick with my current setup for podcasts for now, but otherwise, I think I'm in love.
1: That's my take, and I'm using it every single day. I'm keeping my podcasts in Fountain right now. I bounce between Fountain, Podverse, and True Fans like a distro hopper would, but my audiobooks forever now.
3: I'm never going to have the Audible app installed ever again. It's so great. It feels so good. And I would never want 400 books on a physical shelf. It's just that's not me. I have no place for that.
0: Heaven forbid you move.
3: I love, though, that I have 400 books in the digital space. It feels good, you know? It feels good. Well done, too, Oppie. Well done. And we'll put a link to that blog post.
2: Now, we got a special boost from Sir Lurks-a-Lot with 7,575 Satoshis over two boosts. Hello, Sir Lurks.
3: There he is.
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3: Yeah.
2: Aside from PeerTube, I generally listen to the shows on the Jupiter All Shows feed so I can stream, and then I'll go to the member feed to catch the pre and post shows since they don't support podcasting 2.0 features.
3: Well, good news there. We're rolling out the 2.0 features to the members feed, and we're testing it to see how that goes, getting some feedback, and then we're rolling out from there. 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
2: Now, Sir Lurks' second boost says, here's a happy birthday boost for you, Chris. Once upon a time, I sent a million sat boost when it was worth around $100. And today, that same boost is worth 420. Ha! I trust your hodlin. Stay humble, stack sats, don't forget your towel, and above all, don't panic. Much love.
11: I hoard that which your kind covet.
3: This is one of my favorite things about the boost, too, is we can kind of have the optionality. You know, in some cases, like for the scale boost, we're going to spend those sooner than later. But we do have the option to also hodl the boost. And I love that that means that if sometimes it's the opposite effect, too, but sometimes it also means your boost is doing more for you today. And it's a way for a one-time contribution to kind of like continue to contribute back in the sense that we could put that as an asset on the business's books and it could make Jupiter Broadcasting look financially better for if we needed a loan. But it also just gives us an asset that we can sell if we needed to like fall back on a little bit of money if cash flow gets tight and we have the optionality of when to do that. Thankfully, for the most part, we really haven't. But with the Adwinter, it is what it is. It's really nice to have that optionality right now. We don't ever really know where the price is going to go, but we're not really in it for that. And so we sit on it till we need it. And if something comes up, like a scale trip or something like that, then we can sell a little bit. And I think it works out pretty nice. And yeah, you got to pay capital gains tax, but that's because there was a gain. And that's how it works. If I got a paycheck, I'd have to pay taxes on that too, right? So I don't really look at that as a negative aspect to it. It's just all part of the process and the optionality when you're running a business and things you got to think about. Thank you, though, Lurks. Nice to hear from you. Appreciate you. Anonymous comes in with 15,000 sats saying, check out Libro FM. Great for audiobooks. He also likes bookshop.org, says it works well. They have a subscription model.
0: But the credits never expire.
3: Yeah, that is nice. After you buy a book with credits or currency, you can then immediately go download it as DRM-free MP3s or M4Bs, depending on which one the publisher provides. This is great. This is really great. He says, you guys mentioned Audio Bookshelf can sort and manage your podcast, but did you know it can also create RSS feeds for your audiobooks? On an admin account, go to a book page, click on the three dots, and then click on Open RSS Feed. 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
0: Wow.
3: That's a great tip, Anonymous. Thank you. I'll do just that. That's great. That's so cool. I did remember hearing that lets you generate RSS feeds, but I hadn't grokked that meant I could put it in my podcast catcher, which has got great playback controls.
0: Southern Fried Sassafras, Brewson, with 5,000 sats. Boosting in for a well-earned shout-out to Editor Drew and the entire JB crew across all shows for consistent and high audio quality and content quality. 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
3: Yeah, Drew really cleans it up. Woo. You know, I often refer sending the files to Drew, send them through the wash because they come out in the better, way better than they went in. They really do. He does. And, you know, if you ever listen to the bootleg version, the live members feed, and then go listen to the published version, there are members that, believe it or not, they don't listen to the live version. They listen to the ad-free version because it's got all of Drew's touches. It is all worth it.
2: 3,333 sats came in from NNFTS just saying, yo.
1: Yo.
2: That's it. Just
1: thank
2: yo.
1: Thank you. Appreciate that. 5,432 sats from the idiot you yell at. Says, I just discovered Libro.fm, L-I-B-R-O, Libro.fm, for DRM-free audiobooks just before listening to this episode.
0: I'm gonna give that a shot after the show, because yes. There's a couple ones I've been wanting lately, and I haven't bought them yet.
1: Thank you, everybody who boosted in. We really appreciate it. We had 25 boosters this week. Lots of great engagement, some good discussions and tips. And we stacked 547,059 sats. And we very much appreciate that. That goes to us, goes to Editor Drew, cut goes to the Podcast Index, and to Podverse. We really appreciate all of that. And we also thank you sat streamers out there who just set those sats to stream and listen. It's so much fun to open up our dashboards and just see those coming in. Well, often when we're doing the show live, we'll open up the dashboard and see who's listening to the previous episode while we're recording the current episode.
0: Yeah, look at Eric Nord and Rotted Moon earlier today.
1: Yeah, there you go. So thank you, everybody. Also, shout out to our members, the Unplugged Core contributors are the absolute best. And we make a special extra content members feed for them. And we also have the ad-free version. We have that linked at our website. I think it's also linuxunplugged.com/membership, but I'm not positive about that. 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And we very much appreciate it. 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But the other thing that's really nice is we can mark a show as pending. So you'll open up the feed. You can see, oh, Linux Unplugged is going to be live in a day at this time. And you know ahead of time. And you don't have to go to our calendar page. You don't have to go to YouTube or any Google property or any Amazon property. 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
0: Right from us to you.
1: Yep. So I'm going to give a plug to podcastapps.com and specifically Podverse, because it's the GPL app out there.
0: I mean, it's 2024. You deserve a podcast client that can take advantage of all the stuff we've got to give you the best possible experience.
1: Yeah. You know, if Apple users are getting this stuff, it's time for you to get this stuff, right? I mean, if the Apple users on their built-in Apple podcast apps are getting this, it's time for the rest of us to get this. And we see you guys out there. We know you're listening. We appreciate you. And don't forget, we're also looking for your ways that you host Nextcloud. How you've given it a go before. Not a bad idea to tell us how it's working for you, too. And also, we've got to know if you're nixing it up and which way you nixed it. Any links, much appreciated. And then any tips for GPL developer burnout, like Mitch, any tips you have around that, please boost those in. We really appreciate that. And, of course, you can also go to linuxunplugged.com/contact. I think we're live at our regular time next week, right? All mm-hmm. that stuff's normal. Nothing really changing. We're kind of just locked in for a bit, I think. So same bat time.
0: Bring your next cloud setup and we'll see you there.
1: Yeah.
12: See you next week. Same bat time, same bat station.
1: Yeah, I think it's going to be a few weeks of regular times and productions, and then we're off on the road.
0: Catch them while you can.
1: Yeah. 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And then this show will be back on Sunday at noon Pacific, 3 p.m. Eastern. Of course, at jblive.tv. 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You'll also find our RSS feed, the membership links, the Mumble links, the Matrix links. It's all over there. It's a website with links, and they're useful. Thanks so much for joining us on this week's episode. See you right back here next Sunday.

As I said before, keep your eye on one thing and one thing only, how much government is spending, because that's the true tax. Every budget is balanced. There is no such thing as an unbalanced federal budget. You're paying for it. If you're not paying for it through it in the form

0: 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That was the famous Milton Friedman in the intro right there, and we'll come back to him later. But I'm kicking 2025 off with a packed episode. What a fascinating time to be back. And we're going to get a little wonky right off the top here, I apologize, but I think you're going to find some value in this. Because I think looking back, retrospectively, it's clear that 2024 was really about Bitcoin becoming a macro asset. With the companies that are putting on the balance sheet, the ETFs, all the talk about Bitcoin reserves, it's just incredible that we're here in 16 years. I mean, it's amazing. It's like time warp. It's truly bonkers that Bitcoin can be called a macro asset in just 16 years. And I think that was one of the big lessons of 2024. So what do I mean when I say it's a macro asset? Like, what am I talking about? I think to explain it, I think we can use the lens of volatility.
1: The traders love the vol.
0: You've probably noticed, or maybe even you yourself think, that Bitcoin's volatility, its price movement, is completely random. I think no-coiners think it goes down or it goes up, just totally random. There's no expecting it. There's no describing it. There's no understanding it. And that makes it scary. And that's why the volatility is so scary. It's not really the reality, though. Some of it is, but it's more in the middle. The reality is Bitcoin's the only free market that runs 24/7 around the whole world, so that means Bitcoin moves fast, both in reaction and in recovery time. But as time goes on and the bigger whales get into the market, we see Bitcoin respond to more and more global macro conditions. So you'll see it spike or you'll see it drop when war breaks out, or you'll see it jump after an election, or you'll see it dip after a lockdown. The markets are always forward-looking, and Bitcoin's going to represent that forward-looking price action first, as fast as possible, either as fast as possible before it happens or right after it happened. You know, you buy the rumor and sell the news. It is a real thing. So in my opinion, if you want to understand where Bitcoin is going, you need to understand what is going on with the global financial system, which, of course, the U.S. plays a major role in. But I mean, that's central banks, finance markets, regulatory bodies, international financial institutions, of course, the policies, the events, the people that drive those. And this week, I'm going to try to make the case that the Fed's no longer at the wheel, maybe never was at the wheel. And the tantrums and the market reactions and the price volatility, that's what we're seeing play out right now as this shift is setting in. The real power that the Fed's always had is their jawboning, their forward guidance. That had more impact than any of the rate changes or employment or unemployment. And now that even the Fed admits inflation's here for years, I think some of the market's eyes have been opened. They realize they thought Jay Powell was their hero, and he's really just a jawbone and villain. So we're seeing a period of time where people are trying to figure this out and understanding that something else is actually driving the market here. Something much, much more volatile is actually driving the market. I don't often say this, but I agree with the analysis from Goldman Sachs. Robert Kaplan was on CNBC, and he probably says it better than I can. It is wonky, but I think he's nailing it.
2: What is the most important thing to markets right now? Is it this week's jobs report? Maybe the Fed's rate cut potential? Well, what if it's neither? That's the take today from former Dallas Fed President Robert Kaplan, now vice chairman at Goldman Sachs, and he joins us live. Happy New Year. Welcome back.
3: Happy New Year, Scott.
2: So you make that case, right, that is singularly the most important thing right now, the Trump administration and its policies. Why?
3: I think monetary policy, it will take a little bit of a seat off stage, and fiscal policy and other structural shifts are now center stage. That includes what we do on fiscal policy, what we do on tariffs, immigration, regulatory review, energy transition, and the rate. Ironically, as we head in approaching January 20th, I'm much more interested in where the 10-year Treasury rate is than I am the Fed funds rate. And that people haven't focused as much on this. The 10-year Treasury since mid-December has backed up from about 415 to now 462, 463. And I think that has a lot more to do with concerns about fiscal policy and supply-demand of Treasuries than it does about inflation or what the Fed's going to do. And so I think we just have to be aware of that.
2: Well, how much more do you think the 10-year could back up?
3: I don't know. I think what the 10-year backup says to me.

0: is the bond market and bond buyers are taking a wait and see approach and are showing reluctance to buy duration.
1: So what's shifting now is every little bit of policy, every trade policy, debate about tariffs, any major changes via Doge, if there are any, are going to be met with market analysis and analysis paralysis. Likely some of it will be positive reaction, but undoubtedly some of it's going to be negative. So ultimately, that means there's going to be uncertainty. We're going to go into, I think, a little bit more volatile 2025 than people were expecting. Although some

0: Lynn Alden has a brand new piece out, and it's a banger. All aboard the Fiscal Dominance!
1: The lever you have pulled breaks. Is not in service.
0: So it's a research piece that Lynn and another individual named Sam Callahan put together, and it's great. And it looks at fiscal dominance in the United States. And the analysis explores how the U.S. economy has shifted into what Lynn says is an era of fiscal dominance. That means structural deficits have surpassed private sector lending and monetary policy as the key driver, i.e. Fed policy rates are not the key driver, but the fiscal situation in the United States. Rising national debt, persistent deficits, inflationary pressures. Monetary tools have been rendered essentially useless. That's why we don't see like the Fed lowering the rate, actually lowering the rate you pay on a mortgage. Mortgage rates have gone up despite the Fed lowering the rates by 100 basis points now. Fiscal dominance is marked by government spending, the entitlements they have to spend, interest payments that are increasing, inflation that is increasing. The core argument is that structural deficits driven by aging populations, healthcare costs, compounding debt interest. We've entered into this no-go zone that essentially is now going to be the dominating factor, and the policy that tries to address that is going to be what people react to. I could explain it more, but allow me to summon a better explanation via the computer.
2: Here's the high-level overview. Structural fiscal deficits have surpassed private sector lending and monetary policy as the primary drivers of economic activity and inflation, marking a fundamental shift in the economy's liquidity dynamics. This is a key point to understand. The Department of Government Efficiency is unlikely to make meaningful cuts to federal spending, as only 14% of the budget is non-defense discretionary, while 87% of nominal spending growth over the next decade is projected to come from mandatory programs and interest expense. Stabilizing factors such as the global demand for U.S. dollars and debt denominated in its own currency suggest an era of fiscal dominance in the U.S. that's less dramatic than alarmists predict, but more persistent and intractable than optimists hope. Here's the main takeaway. The deficit problem is unlikely to be resolved this decade, running structurally hot with steady nominal growth and ongoing currency debasement. Persistent deficits and inflation will likely erode purchasing power and drive asset price inflation. Strategies include holding scarce assets, real estate, gold, Bitcoin, as hedges against currency debasement. However, without reforms to entitlement programs and spending, fiscal dominance will remain a defining economic force.
0: So here's where we're at. The Federal Reserve, Jerome Powell, the chair himself, tells you inflation's going to be here for several years. The bond market is telling you inflation is going to be here for a long time. And Lynn Alden, who is an absolute genius at this stuff, is telling us that inflation is likely to persist for a decade. Your purchasing power is likely to erode for a decade, which is going to deepen wealth disparities. It's going to create all kinds of issues. I mean, this is brutal stuff. And I think we could zoom out here for a moment. This shift I'm talking about other forces driving this, and the Fed never admitting they're wrong and that they just jawbone, it's not new. I hate to say it, because I don't like to be one of these guys that's, oh, it's all the Fed. Because it's not, actually. In fact, I'm going to play a clip from Milton Friedman, who opened our show this morning, because it's morning for me. And it's an extended clip. I don't usually play them this long, but I think it really encapsulates the core point that I'm trying to make in this episode. And I couldn't track down the exact date of this speech. I suspect it's like late 70s. So if anyone knows, please do boost in. He's talking to a room full of bankers, I believe. And it's incredible how relevant this is in 2025.
3: There is hardly any view that is more widespread than the view that somehow or other the Great Depression was produced by a failure of private business. That view is held not only by those who are in favor of greater role of government. It is held by almost everybody. I venture to suggest that if you go to any bankers, the people who are here today at this banking conference, and if you talk to them, I venture to say 9 out of 10 of them, if they hadn't heard what I'm going to say, that 9 out of 10 of them would say, well, of course, the Great Depression was a failure of private business. It was due to an overextension, overspeculation in the 1920s, or it was due to an excessive concentration of wealth in the hands of the wealthy at the expense of the poor in the 1920s, or it was due to speculative investment abroad or whatnot. But it was a failure of private business, and government had to step in order to rescue private business from its own failure. Nothing could be farther from the truth. The Great Depression was produced, in my opinion, and I may say this is not a random opinion. I will be glad to refer you to a several hundred page book in which it is documented. I won't tell you who the author is. Mr. Eccles did that. It was produced, the Great Depression was produced by a failure of government, by a failure of monetary policy. It was produced by a failure of the Federal Reserve System to act in accordance with the intentions of those who established it. It was produced by a failure of the Federal Reserve System, despite the presence of knowledge on the part of many of the people in the system about the right course of action. It's interesting to speculate for a moment about why this myth is so widespread. The answer is really very simple in this case. Private enterprise has no press agents. The free market has no press agents. The government has a great many press agents. The Federal Reserve has a great many press agents. And the Federal Reserve, of course, would never admit, never proclaim, that it produced the Great Depression. On the contrary. And again, I don't mean to be criticizing individuals. We're talking about the way institutions operate. You and I are the same as all the rest of us. We're all the same. The hardest thing in the world is for anybody to admit that he made a mistake. If any one of us makes a mistake, we can always find somebody else to blame. And if you read, as I have for my sins had to read, the annual reports of the Federal Reserve System over a 50-year period, there's only one element of humor that lightens that task, and that is the cyclical fluctuation in the powers of the Federal Reserve. In a good year, when things are good, when the economy is booming, you will read that the Federal Reserve, by its wise policy, by its efficacious management of money, has produced this fine situation. However, let things get bad, and all of a sudden the tone of the annual report is different. Then you discover that despite the best efforts of the Federal Reserve, outside forces combine to produce difficulties. Even at the depth of the Depression in 1933, when, in the spring of that year, the Federal Reserve System, which had been established in order to prevent banking panics and keep banks from closing, when the Federal Reserve System itself closed its doors, and you had a banking holiday for 7 days, and when, over the previous 3 years, a third of the banks of this country closed their doors and went broke because, in my opinion, of the poor policy followed by the Federal Reserve System. Even in 1933, if you read the annual report, you will discover how much worse things would have been if the Federal Reserve hadn't behaved so well. Now, as I say, I don't blame the members of the Federal Reserve for that. Any one of us would do the same thing. We have to find somebody to blame. But as an objective scholar, I can tell you what the facts are. The facts were that from 1929 to 1933, the total quantity of money in the United States, the amount of currency, the amount of bank deposits, what Mr. Eccles referred to as M2, that total amount of money declined by one-third. The total number of banks went down by one-third. And why did the quantity of money decline? It declined because the Federal Reserve System failed to prevent the decline. The Federal Reserve System could have prevented the decline at all times. There never was a moment during that period when the Federal Reserve did not have the power to prevent the decline in the quantity of money. If it had prevented the decline in the quantity of money, you might still have had a recession. But it would have been a garden variety recession. It would have been over in the middle of 1930 or early in 31 at the latest. It would not have been the major catastrophe, not only for this country, but throughout the rest of the world. Moreover, this is not only hindsight. At all times, the people at the Federal Reserve Bank of New York and at a number of other banks were pleading with the Federal Reserve Board in Washington to do the right thing. At all times, there were people in Congress who were arguing that the Federal Reserve System should take a different course. At all times, there were outside commentators. One of the Canadian banks was particularly prescient, but there were other commentators who were pointing out the disastrous effects on the American economy of the restrictive policies that the Federal Reserve System was following, and which was causing, was permitting and facilitating a whole series of bank runs. So the Great Depression was not produced by a failure of business. On the contrary, it was produced by a failure of government, and a failure of government in an area in which responsibility had been assigned to government since the founding of this country. The Constitution of the United States, it gives Congress the power to coin money and set the value thereof. And it was in the management of this fundamental function of government that government failed and produced the Great Depression. We have learned from that failure. The Federal Reserve will not fail in the same way again. This time it will fail in a different way. This time it has been failing, not by producing a Great Depression, but by producing an inflation. Because just as you will hear the story that it was business that was responsible for the Depression, so you will today hear the story that it is labor and management that are responsible for inflation. It is the same kind of a myth. Inflation is made in one place and one place only, Washington, D.C. And in Washington, D.C., the chief source, immediate source of inflation, is a Greek temple on Constitution Avenue, in which houses the Federal Reserve Board. An accomplice, and a major accomplice, of course, sits in the halls of Congress in Washington. They are a major accomplice because you tell them to be. The American people have been telling Congress for many years, spend more money on us, please. But they've been telling us, don't raise our taxes. Congress has been listening. It's been spending more money on you. But on the other hand, it's been very unwilling to raise taxes. As a result, it has imposed inflation as a tax. That's one tax that you don't have to vote for, but you have to pay.
0: So my overall takeaway is this. The Federal Reserve was never really in control of the direction of inflation. It was always going to come down to money printing. We knew this, but the market has always been buying and selling on the word of the Fed and the Fed's numbers. I think they're starting to realize that's not the play, but they're not sure what the long-term play is, and I suspect many of them are going to settle on an inflation hedge position, something Bitcoiners have known for 16 years. And I think as people figure this out, assets like Bitcoin and like gold and others are going to benefit dramatically all over the world. I think it's going to be huge for Bitcoin once people settle into this inflation hedge play. So I have a question for you. And I'd like you to boost in if you would, because after all,
4: banks are Ponzi schemes run by morons.
5: Boost!
0: Are you planning to make any changes now that it seems inflation is here for the long term? Are you going to change your Bitcoin buying strategy? What about credit card debt? And I don't think higher inflation for longer is a fully negative thing. There were several positive outcomes so far for my family as inflation has gone up. But I do think you have to be prepared. So how are you preparing for inflation that could last for years? And if Lynn Alden is right, and she typically is, the rest of this decade.
4: Banks are Ponzi schemes run by morons.
0: So what are you going to do? Are you planning for it? Boost in and tell me.

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You can stack sats on River, one of the best ways to do it in the U.S. They have full proof of reserve. 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Promo code Jupiter, link in the show notes. All kinds of different gift cards. You can go from Lightning to a gift card and just like, well, faster than it took me to say that. Stack sats by paying your bills with the Fold card. I love that. Also, buying gas, buying groceries with their debit card, you stack sats. And then if you want to get access to your Bitcoin value without selling, that's where Salt Lending comes in. These are all services I use. No official relationship with them. No contract. Nobody asked me to say any of this. These are all companies I use and recommend to you. And you can use a link in the show notes to support the show while checking them out.

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0: And Satsquatch is our baller booster this week with 88,000 sats. Hey, he's using Breeze, and he says, here's hoping Twib goes to the moon in 2025. Best Bitcoin podcast ever, and I listen to Odell and all the others. You're a pro. Well, thank you, Satsquatch. Also, I like how you managed to fit all that in there using Breeze's character limit. Very impressive. Breeze, of course, self-hosted Lightning Node in your pocket. Don't even have to switch podcast apps. It's nice to hear from you too, Squanch. Or Squatch. You know, I like Squanch. I have to be honest. It's just my Northwestern in me. He also went on to say, can't wait for the next episode. Hope to see you at Scale this year. Stay healthy, salty, and frosty. Oh, that's great. I am going to be at Scale, the Southern California Linux Expo. Also at Nix, Planet Nix there, and then at Linux Fest up here in the Pacific Northwest in April. If anybody's going to make it to those events, it could be pretty cool to hang out and meet some Twibbers out there. And I also am focusing on the health. I am trying to stay healthy because, you know, I got kids, they're in school, and I want to be able to go out and do things and keep doing the shows. Thank you very much. Nice to hear from you, Squanch. Anonymous came in with 57,777 sats.
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0: Oh, Anonymous, huh? All right. Fan of the Lunduk days here to say this is the best Bitcoin podcast in the universe. Go podcasting! Oh, you guys are great.
3: Boost!
0: Thank you. And wow. So the Lunduk days is that would be, mid-aughts, right? I mean, early 2014 era? Wow. I have a JB Party membership, but I miss boosting, so I set up my self-hosted Albi Hub and connected my old Albi account into Podverse. This Week in Bitcoin is one of my favorite shows. I never miss an episode. You you rock socks, Chris. Also, shout out to the Bitcoin Dad. The whole run taught me so much. I'd love if he could ever guest with you. Magic numbers and luck for prosperity. Pew, pew, pew. Oh, yeah. I see the threes in there. Thank you.
4: Because I'm the win.
0: You know, I haven't approached the idea to Dad, but I have thought it would be pretty great. Like that Lynn Alden piece. I just miss going through those with him. And I think it'd be pretty neat, like, if I could, record a little thing with him and then play it in the show or something. Wouldn't have to do it live or anything. Because he's brilliant. He goes on to say, what I don't like about River is their partner, Plaid, which they use to connect to your bank account. The way they work, they want way too much information about my accounts, my transaction histories, and balances. So I read the so-called privacy policy and, no can do. Yeah, I do hear complaints about Plaid, and I admit that I have not read the privacy policy. Multiple services started using it before I realized it's probably a problem. So I'm already in, you know, they got me. I don't know if I make it worse by continuing to use it or not. He goes on to say, I use Strike to get a portion of my paycheck direct deposited to Bitcoin. I DCA all the way. River might be a destination for some of those sats, but I have to look more into what they have to offer before I do the KYC process. I think that's a fair assessment. He does have a follow-up. He says, River's partner, Plaid, wants the login credentials to my bank account. That gives them total control and visibility. It's far too much trust. Why can't River do wire transfers or link via your account and routing number? I see no excuse for having to use a Plaid direct login credentials to my bank or online portal. It really upsets me that they've presumed that this is going to be okay. I'm disappointed in River and Plaid. And that's Plaid. Yeah, I think what would be nice is if they offered both. They obviously consider it to be a better user experience. You know, you put your online banking credentials in and then it figures out the rest. Pretty creepy. And I agree. So I would prefer to just copy and paste my routing and account number. It's really not a big deal. It's bonkers to me that they go through all that other trouble and that security risk. Thank you for all those ducks. Adversary 17 comes in with 25,000 sats.
5: He's a good guy.
6: He's a real good guy.
7: No, he's a great guy.
0: Great episode. I do like the quote, here are the facts, idiots. Chris, it gets me fired up too. The liquid swap flow sounds like a good one. I'm going to start using that one. I'm going to use my Albi Hub for boosting an Aqua Wallet as the middleman between sending to cold storage or topping off my Albi Hub. I think that would work really well. He also sent 5,000 sats to our artist.
8: You're supposed.
0: Thank you for boosting the song. Appreciate that, adversaries. You know, adversaries, I think you've got it. I really like Liquid for a temporary spot where I can, if my Albi Hub needs some liquidity, I can put it there real quick, you know, and it's just using Bolt Dot Exchange. It's a super quick swap. I'm never doing anything on chain. I don't know. I just really, really like that workflow. Producer Jeff comes in with 11,010 sats. The first half of this episode made my stomach spin. Thanks for being more emotionally stable than myself to dig through all that. I love the FUD busting. Oh, thanks, Jeff. Yeah, you know, I think you're probably talking about some of those MSNBC clips. Those were the roughest part for me to get through, just because they're so ignorant and, you know, they're paid good money. They're paid good money. I don't know. There's just something about it that just gets under my skin, and sounds like yours too. Gene Everett comes in with 10,101 sats.
1: You're doing a good job.
3: Make it so.
0: Walking it back, how so? Boost from buying the dip. I don't remember. Since I don't know what you're talking about.
5: That's not possible. Nothing can do that.
0: I'll give you a little Scotty there. But you know, it's probably just because you boosted it, let's see, on the 20th of December, and the show's been on hiatus since the holiday. And I am an old man with a short memory and three young kids. But thank you for the boost. Appreciate it. Vault Bike comes in with Rodux. The ultimate goal of Bitcoin is to bring greater rationality to the world's financial system. Then, it inherently implies that central banks will print less money and liquidity will tighten. As a result, fiat currencies will become stronger, allowing you to buy some Bitcoin with fewer units of fiat. So, when you see a drawdown, take it as a positive indicator. It means Bitcoin is successfully helping turn off the money printers. You know, speaking of the Bitcoin, Dad and I used to kind of joke, but it's serious too. The only real threat to Bitcoin, probably outside of just a lack of user adoption, which doesn't seem to be a problem, would be a sane fiscal policy. Sound monetary policy around the world, responsible handling of the policy would actually be the greatest threat to Bitcoin. Thankfully, human nature, as Milton Friedman kind of pointed out, probably means that ain't happening, you know? It is what it is. Orange Pill Lawyer 25 is here with 2,121 sats.
6: This is the way.
0: I agree it's a cover-your-ass disclaimer, and I don't think they can feasibly modify the supply cap. Oh, we're talking about BlackRock, right, and their 21 million cap. Unfortunately, you can't explain Bitcoin in a three-minute video. You got to put in the work. I also don't think most ETF buyers would appreciate the nuance of that disclaimer, since all their made-up money is on a system designed to dilute equity. Solid, dude. That's very good. Thank you, Orange Pill Lawyer. Nice to hear from you. Wine Eagle's here with 9,096 sats.
7: It's over 9,000!
0: Well, I got a Nix Bitcoin node up and running on a $75 eBay 1-liter PC. Oh, God, that's awesome. Well done. Every episode seems better than the last. Thank you for the show. You and I agree on most things. So I never miss news for work. Oh, that's great. And congrats, Wine, on the Nix Bitcoin node. I think, you know, I've tempted with the idea of basically starting a Bitcoin consulting business where part of it would be helping people build really reliable Bitcoin and Lightning nodes that use Nix Bitcoin to accomplish that. I really believe it could be a business. And part of me says that because I've witnessed it happen in El Salvador. And the great thing there is they tried everything first. They tried Ubuntu, they tried Arch. They tried like a bunch of different distributions, and they ultimately landed on Nix to deliver the most reliable nodes they could at point of sale. It's a fascinating story. I think I probably told it on the Bitcoin Dad. And I'm really impressed with the project now, multiple, you know, almost 6 months in, really liking it. Thank you for the boost. Ready take one, four, something like that. Ready one, take four. There we go. I got it. Came in with 7,500 sats.
8: Boy, they are doing a lot with Mayo these days.
0: Clearing out the Albie wallet. I'll be back on Fountain, or whenever I get the time to set up Albie Hub. Thanks for the great content, as always. I hope so, Ready One. I hope so. I'm a little scared that the boosts are going to drop off with the Albie Hub stuff. Speaking of being paranoid, Paranoid Coder comes in with 2,100 sats. With a curious to know your thoughts on the new bill pay feature and how it might compare to your Fold experience. I think he's linking me to Strike, which I've been following. So I think we're getting really, really, really spoiled now. Strike is a fantastic option, which is going to offer lending soon as well. And Fold is a great option because they have, years at doing this with the bill pay system, but they also offer the debit card. And so like grocery purchases, you get a little sats back on, you know, gas purchases, you get some sats back on. And then they also have something called Merchant Boost, which is kind of nice, right? Like Costco is 1% boosted. Others are up to like 5%. Some are 3%. And then Fold offers a whole range of other services too for buying and selling sats at good prices. if you like that workflow. And they offer some interesting features as well as auto deposit into Bitcoin and doing like a percentage there. But they're both really good services. And if it's something people would like a further analysis of, I could do it. I do have all of them right now, but it's a good time. And stay tuned because Bitcoin Whale has some really interesting capabilities in this area as well. Thanks, Paranoid. Appreciate the boost. Ace Ackerman's here with a Rodux. He's got a peak price prediction for 2025, and I like it. It's a nice round one. We'll see. He says the top price for 2025 is going to be $333,333.
1: Never tell me the odds.
0: $333,000. Woo dog. The real question then, I guess, is, Ace, what does it crash down to after that? What do I got a brace for? Should include that prediction as well. Why not make it spicy? I don't know. I think it's, we'll see. We'll see. Hey, Gene Beans here with 4,270 sats.
3: Well, I'll be dipped.
0: You got me excited talking about what Nick's Bitcoin is, and I forgot to answer my own question. Oh, and forgot to answer my question. What app or service on Nick's Bitcoin should I run? Seems like I have to run a bunch of different options. There's lots of different aspects. I don't really know much about it. I know L&D is mentioned a lot on podcasts. Oh, well, you know, Gene, you might consider starting with Start9 or Umbral and getting a sense of the system and then going with Nix Bitcoin. I think that was beneficial for me because there's no GUI with Nix Bitcoin and there's no curation, really. Like you have noticed, you have to do the curation. But you could, you know, you could just install BitcoinD, LND, and AlbiHub and really probably be set on Nix Bitcoin. So I'd like to know what your thoughts are on that, because you really could do a very minimal. If you're pretty much relying on AlbiHub to do a lot of your lift, then you could just do a real basic Nix, BitcoinD, LND, or CLN, or whatever. You've got a couple of different Lightning Daemon options. And that would be very functional. I bet you that'd work really good. I'd love to know what you end up with. Army Guy's here with 15,000 sats. He writes, just a test because I've been trying to boost the show for the past few weeks with no success using the Fountain app. It keeps going through. If this goes through, there will be two more boosts that have my message split between them. Yep, I see them here. Oh, I am sorry to hear, Army Guy, that you've been having problems. I haven't got any other reports. He says, short-time listener, first-time zapper. Thank you very much. Appreciate that. Love the show and hope to hear many more episodes in the future. A few things about the Bitcoin-backed loans with salt to note. Oh, first, the rates are as high as non-collateralized personal loans, even though you give one or two times the amount in Bitcoin to be held as collateral. That is true. Like, I think my interest rate is like 8% or something, which is kind of a deal because I think they have their regular rate was 12, but I got like a special 8% interest rate. You're right. With something as a pure, verifiable, scarce asset like Bitcoin backing a loan, it should be like a 2% interest loan, right? It should be super low. And I think it will be one day. Second, there seems to be no risk on the side of SALT. Your best bet would be to take a personal loan, getting just as good of a rate from a bank or better with none of the risk, or wait until the space becomes more competitive and you can get rates like 2 or 3%. Unless, of course, you have issues with your credit score, in which case you might not be the best person to take out a loan in the first place. But maybe there is an example where this is beneficial. Again, love the content. Keep up the good work. I actually think you raise a good point. Should someone consider just, if you want to get a loan, take out a loan with the bank? First of all, I will admit I am biased against going to the bank. If I have the ability with my own financial tools to get access to that liquidity, I'm likely to take on a little more risk and maybe even pay a little bit more just because of the amazing capability of taking my magic internet money and getting a loan from it and not having to go to a bank and, you know, ask like a bitch. But that's probably an element to my bias to this. But also, I do like the idea getting access to liquidity without a credit check. I think there are so many people out there. I mean, geez, if you looked at credit cards, debt and interest payments right now and defaults, man, there's so many people that have got them trapped in like multiple credit cards or houses or whatever, or they're going through a divorce and their credit gets wrecked. So to have something that is separate of the credit system that is just based on a hard asset that you own, well, it's the tooling that the rich get. And now it's available to us plebs. So I'm excited to kind of explore it, even though you're right. It is early. The rates are too high. There's additional risk. And eventually this will be institutionalized. Eventually, I think you're right, 2-3%. It's what I would expect it to get to. And if you can wait, you probably should wait. But there's also the flip side of there's some OGs that have been around for a while that have a stash. And they've been sitting on that stash for a decade plus. And they still don't want to sell it, but they'd like to get a little access to that liquidity because that's where they've put all of their money. And, you know, maybe the banks don't like the balance of their bank accounts or something like that. I mean, there's a lot of these scenarios. And I think you're going to see Strike come out with something very compelling in this space, probably within Q1, Q2. We'll see. Sorry about the Troubles Army guy, but really appreciate that boost. Very thoughtful. Thank you for that. I really appreciate it and hope to hear from you soon. And any thoughts you have on my response? Achilles is here with 4,000 sats.
1: Analysis mode, password 80085.
0: For the IRA discussion, I agree that I don't want to lock most of my savings up in an IRA. I'll continue buying on River and then transferring to a cold wallet. In my case, I already have money in my employer's 401k, so I'm looking to roll that over into Bitcoin-friendly IRA to invest a portion of it, maybe like 50% in Bitcoin, and the rest in traditional stocks and ETFs. Very sensible, Zach. Look very carefully at the stocks and ETFs you pick. And I'm not a financial advisor, but I would challenge you and boost in when you find it, because you I don't think you will. Find me a single stock or an ETF that's performed even half as good as Bitcoin. Bitcoin has been the number one performing asset 11 of the last 14 years now. I don't know anything else that does that. Maybe MSTR is it, but that seems like a pretty big risk for a retirement savings investment. Of course, I'm telling you to do Bitcoin, so I'm a jackass. Anyways, I'd just love to know your thoughts on that if you'd like to reply. And thank you for that boost, Zach. It's good to hear from you. Nakamoto6102 is here with 4,000 sats. I don't see BlackRock's video about the, quote, number of Bitcoin can be changed being that bad. Sure, it's a legal disclaimer about the supply cap, and it's wrong, but it's an easy video to share with friends and family. Yeah, you're right. There is some value in that. Just an easy video that, yeah, that's true. He goes on to say, also, coming from a name like BlackRock, most folks will not think we're as crazy anymore. It's an easy touch point to get people thinking about money generally and Bitcoin specifically. Are there short videos out there you would prefer to share? It's a good point. There probably are a couple of actual shorts, like literal shorts, which I call tinies. But I think you make a really solid point in that there's brand there and weight behind that brand. And that brand is endorsing Bitcoin. And that brand is saying, hey, you should probably think about the value of money. And that's probably more valuable than that stupid little disclaimer they put on there. That really is not a worry at all. So, yeah. Solid boost. Thanks, Nakamoto6102. It is nice to hear from you. User 8857 is coming in hot with a boost.
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0: 9,444 sats. I don't think Bitcoin is mainstream enough for it to have affected the 2024 election. I think the real issue are the socioeconomic issues that most people are dealing with that have unheard or ignored by politicians altogether. That's what allowed Trump to be elected twice, even though these problems haven't really been addressed or actioned on, at least in the last decade. I think that's a little pessimistic because if the Bitcoiners didn't have an impact, then why did they bend the knee so much? And why are we seeing continued discussion about how they're going to cater to them? And then why also have so many Bitcoiners and Bitcoin-friendly folks been implicitly selected for Trump's cabinet? I don't know. Maybe it's the Trumps that are Bitcoiners. I don't think so. I think they're shitcoiners. But I don't know. I agree as well that, you know, it probably wasn't as big as some of the other issues. He goes on to say, my 2025 prediction is that Bitcoin will end at 70,000 for the year. Yeah, you might be right, especially if things get a little wonky. Says, I base this on nothing but feeling the hype around Trump and the likely crashing down as broken promises that spoil the market. Ooh, also very pessimistic. We shall see. You know, the one thing I think you could really say pretty solidly about the previous Trump administration is that he really used the market as a barometer for his success. You may recall that during the original Trump administration, there were even end-of-day Fridays where Trump would print out the stock market price action for the day and sign it and send it out to some of the bankers. Do you remember this? Like, he really gauges the success of the market as part of his presidency. And I think that's the one true break on some of these more wild policy ideas. is if the market freaks out too hard, Trump's probably going to course correct. Although I could be wrong. But that's my optimistic take on your kind of pessimistic taste there, 88. But thanks for the boost. It's things to think about, at least. Atone comes in with 2,222 sats. That's a row of ducks. I think the unfortunate part about the El Salvador news, that is that they are making some changes to the Bitcoin policy, isn't so much the changes themselves as the fact that the IMF is twisting their arm into making these changes. The IMF is a predatory institution designed to exploit countries like El Salvador. I recommend people read Hidden Repression by Alex Gladstein to learn more about how the IMF operates. The book even has a Bitcoin angle. Yes, just go look up Alex Gladstein. Although, since you sent this boost on December 22nd, there's a lot of boosts this week because I've been gone for a couple weeks. Bitcoin, El Salvador just had their credit rating improved because of this additional funding. So we'll see. I'm going to definitely keep my eye on it. You know, I fantasize about that country really turning things around over the next decade and having a tiny vacation cabin and then maybe just retiring there one day. It's very, very, very beautiful place. So I hope they don't get it wrong. But I'm going to keep my eye on it. You know, it's important that they get it right. Thank you for the boost. Chatty Mike's here with a boost, and it's a row of ducks. Merry Christmas and plus one for the longer shows. I really appreciate the effort. Well, I appreciate the value. Thank you, Chatty Mike. It's always nice to hear from you. Nico the Geek is here with 10,000 sats.
6: Oh my God, this drawer is filled with Fruit Loops.
0: Happy New Year, Boost. 2024 was all about revamping my cold storage security measures. Oh, and finally running a node. Hey, yeah. He says Start9 is a beast. This year, I'll be attempting to convert from exchanges to fully peer-to-peer and setting up some sort of mining rig, looking at BitAx. I dig Gene Bean's idea of this week in Bitcoin mining pool. I'd definitely be interested in one. If we get one going, let me know. Let's go! All right. So let me know how the peer-to-peer stuff goes. Like, are you thinking RoboSats? I do find the liquidity over there is a little tight. Sometimes there's just no buy when I want to buy, and there's no sell when I want to sell. I don't sell much. But speaking to the buy angle, I do find that to be a bit. So I'm curious what route you go. Maybe you want to boost in and let us know. Thank you for the boost. And Jin from Matik comes in with 4,035 sats.
9: Well, I'll be dipped.
0: Hi, Chris. I'm in Europe, so I thought about what the Liz Warren anti-crypto army does. And, you know, I just don't care about them. I DCA my Bitcoin anyway, and I have it in self-custody. I found another alternative to the Really, or whatever it is. It does require KYC, but it's called Bitty.com, B-I-T-Y.com, and GetBitter, GetBitRR.com, web-based ways to buy Bitcoin. On running a node, currently I wait for Start OS version 0.3.6 to come out. Yeah, I was looking into that. It does look like a really good release. He says, in 2025, I'm definitely going to run one. In the meantime, I had to learn how to run a node another way. Well, there you go. He says you could check out ritzful.com. Well, look at you. You got all the links. Thank you very much. Appreciate the boost, Jin. It's nice to hear from you. Mix is here with 5,000 sats. That's a Jar Jar boost.
10: You're so boost.
0: I'm not concerned about BlackRock at all. I'm glad this growing concern is out there, though, because people need to not buy ETFs. They should hold the real thing. Well said. Well said. That's the whole point of Bitcoin. Thanks, Chris. I get my information on the show, and I don't see anywhere else. And it's great to see that we're adding to those node runners. I noticed that. Isn't that great to see? Thanks, Mix. Appreciate the boost. Okay. Amorphous Hage. Nah? No? Amorphous Age.
11: Well,
0: I think I got it. Thank you. And they sent 4,444 sats. That's a big duck. He didn't have a boost go through last time, so he sent it again. Well, I do understand your saltiness on the FUD episode. I appreciate you standing up. I think there's a downside to fighting and arguing. It gives too much publicity to haters and fosters aggressive environment around Bitcoin. I think spending this energy on explaining onboarding Bitcoin interested people is more useful. Just ignore the haters. That being said, I appreciate your explanations and setting up the context for newcomers. Yeah, I think that's the balance right there. And, you know, helping people kind of mentally fortify themselves against the onslaught of things that people repeat over and over again until, you know, you hope it becomes true. On the topic of gifting Bitcoin, I would not force Bitcoin onto people this way. When I talk to people about Bitcoin, they seem semi-interested, and then I just shut up. We shouldn't force our interest on other people. However, if people are interested, I'm happy to share. Yeah, I think I pretty much follow that. I generally don't bring it up I've once or twice brought it up to family members, and it, you know, recently, and it wasn't great. So, you know, I'm kind of with you on that one. Thank you for the boost. I saw there's a bunch of other ones on the below 2,000 sat cutoff that we do for time, including a couple of new ones in there. Thank you, everybody who boosted them below the 2,000 sat cutoff as well. And I do read all of them, and I keep them in the notes. Also, shout out to all of you who stream sats. 52 of you streamed sats this week, and collectively you helped the show stack 123,484 sats. When you combine that with all the boosters that we had, the grand total for the show this week, which represents a couple of weeks of shows, or no, there was no show in there. So it's a couple of weeks since the last show. The total is 410,643 sats. This is a value for value podcast. So if you got some value from the analysis or the community, please consider supporting the show with a boost. The easiest way is Fountain, but there's lots of options out there from all the way to a self-hosted sovereign stack. You can find a list of apps at podcastapps.com. And of course, you can breeze and not switch apps. That's Breez. Just make it breezy. And you don't have to switch podcast apps. You can just boost with Breeze, which is a lightning node in your pocket. There you have it. Thank you, everybody who boosted in. Really appreciate it. It's so nice to be back, and it's nice to be greeted with a bunch of great boosts. Let's get back into it. Over the holiday break, I had a call with the Bitcoin Well, and I want to tell you a bit about it because I didn't know a lot about them. This is not an ad. I learned about the Bitcoin Well from the audience, actually. During a meetup in Toronto, I was talking to a couple different listeners, and they're saying, you know, we don't really get access to River or this and that, you know, but we do have a company you should check out. It's a great way to stack sats, and it's called the Bitcoin Well. And it turns out, of course, the Bitcoin Well is a Canadian company. They've been around for a bit. And they have features for the Canadian users I never thought were possible and will probably never see from a United States exchange, except for maybe the Bitcoin Well one day. I'll tell you about some of those in a moment. But it turns out they have been rolling out features to the U.S. going on for a couple of years now. And from a high level, what I like about what the Bitcoin Well is doing and why I think it's worth talking about on this show is they don't host a wallet at all. It's straight to your self-custody wallet, every buy and sell. And this is so brilliant because you just go self-custody from the start. You never have to like transfer later on and figure that out. When you buy the Bitcoin, you either put in your Lightning wallet or your on-chain wallet and it goes. And their on-chain can be batched if you want, which means you do have to wait, but then it means there's no fees. And of course, the Lightning is instant. You can have multiple wallets in there. So I have, for example, my AlbiHub LNURL address in there, and I have my Fountain. And so if I just want to put 100,000 sats on my Fountain wallet, it's in the dropdown. Buy the sats, drop down, send. It never stays on their systems. You really can't appreciate this until you see it. And in Canada, they have features like if you have sats, say, in your AlbiHub, you can zap them to your checking account from your Lightning wallet. You can zap them to your checking account. Boom. They're just right there. You know, I love that. I love that they have like just Lightning integrated for me because it means when I withdraw, I just go right over to Bolts, swap it to Liquid, never leave an on-chain footprint, never pay an on-chain fee. In both the US and in Canada, they have bill pay, which I have yet to use. But if you've got a stash of Bitcoin and you've got some bills you got to pay, or if you're doing what I think is going to be a more and more common trend in 2025, you're taking your whole paycheck in Bitcoin. And then you're putting your day-to-day expenses on a credit card. And then you're paying that whole credit card off at the end of the month. You could use your Bitcoin stash for that. But with the Bitcoin Well, what's unique about their bill pay is you can do it from your Lightning wallet. Right? That's just crazy. And they also offer like a direct deposit that auto-converts. You set the percent you want in Bitcoin. Your check comes in. They convert whatever amount you set into Bitcoin and immediately send it to your Lightning wallet or your on-chain address. And then the rest goes to cash, and you just put it out in your bank account. They make it really smooth to move between the bank account, too. Of course, here in the States, you know, ACH is only as fast as it is. But the idea is brilliant because you don't ever have to worry about their security. You don't have to worry about their proof of reserve. You are the custody. I just think that's really great. So I had a call with Conrad Fitzpatrick from the Bitcoin Well. Conrad's been a Bitcoin analyst since like 2018. I think he comes with an economics background. I will link to one of his pieces he's written introducing a sovereignty guide for Bitcoiners and using the Bitcoin Well. I'll put a link in the show notes if you're interested. But I was impressed by both Conrad and the Bitcoin Well. I feel like they're a pretty solid company. They've focused on a lot of features around Bitcoin and Lightning, and they don't have to worry about the Bitcoin storage infrastructure. So they can really build services and they take advantage of the programmability of Bitcoin. So it's a lot of the upside of custodial services, but you're the custodian because you have a way to buy and sell and move between accounts, but it's your wallet. They have a 1.2% spread. I'll say that again, a 1.2% spread. So that's how they make their money, which seems like a pretty reasonable rate. And it's a super smooth path to go, you know, cash to sats or sats to cash, especially in Canada, but even here in the States. And I think the bottom line is your keys are always under your control because you're doing the custody, whatever setup you want. And you can have multiple wallets. So like me, like I said, I've got multiple Lightning wallets in there. It's really cool. I like it a lot, and I like the people behind it. So that's the Bitcoin Well. I do have an affiliate link in the show notes. They have like a Bitcoin wishing well. I think you also get extra points and sats. It's a system, and really not the main reason I'm talking about this, but I do have that available. It's probably how I'm going to be stacking my sats going forward. I like River a lot, and I could see, you know, maybe one day having a small cash position in the River savings account where you get 3.8% interest in sats. And then, like I said, I would smash buy if, say, we had a big dip. I could see that strategy. But for a DCA strategy or my day-to-day, hey, I want to top off my Fountain wallet. I want to add some sats to Albi Hub so I can go around and zap some folks. Oh, man, Bitcoin Well is great for that. And then, like, if you want to do, like, a serious buy, they do have an over-the-counter service for, like, big purchases. Like, you're going to make, you know, a big investment. They've got, like, a white-glove service for that, too. But the still kind of same custody setup. It's really a good idea. I really think it's a good idea, and I want to see more Bitcoin services built like this. There's really no reason they can't do this. And so probably how I'm going to recommend most people stack sats is the Bitcoin Well, just because that focus on self-custody and making it so damn smooth and the top-tier Lightning support, love it all. And if you do want to use on-chain, you can batch it. So you don't have to pay fees, even though right now fees are pretty low. So that's my call with the Bitcoin Well. I walked away really impressed. It's nice to see another really great company in this space. I want to take a moment now and review the Jade and BitKey. So Blockstream makes the Jade, and they just announced the Jade Plus. And of course, Block makes BitKey. Now, they're both pretty advanced self-custody solutions when you compare it to, say, leaving your coins on Coinbase. But they're not as complicated, perhaps, as, say, something like a cold card. They're kind of in the middle there. And the BitKey really is the closest to noob-friendly you could probably possibly get with the state of technology right now. I'm not going to call this a comprehensive review. I've only had a limited time experience with both these. Over the holidays, I bought these for family members and set these up for a few family members. But I will follow up on the show if there's any notable developments after long-term use. But here, let's start with the BitKey. So here's some things I like about the BitKey. The app is actually really great. The wallet app, the setup, it's very smooth. The way you use NFC is very clever. The device itself feels excellent. It has no screen. I don't like that. But the device itself feels excellent. You do an NFC tap to talk from the wallet to the device. It's brilliant. The recovery contact is really straightforward. I was able to set myself up as a recovery contact. So if they ever, you know, lost the phone or lost the BitKey or lost both, there is actually a recovery route. There is no seed phrase, though. There's no seed phrase. That's not how you recover this. Block is involved here. It's very much a product for people who like a company behind this kind of device, maybe even a support email. And it does require Block servers to be online to operate fully functionally. There are ways to get your keys out. And, you know, if Block were to go out of business or their servers were offline or something, you could basically break glass and move to a new wallet. You can't use the setup anymore. That's just an inherent aspect of this. Block's a pretty solid company. It's got Jack Dorsey behind it. This is a really solid device. I think they've got a multi-year plan here. So I don't think that's a big threat. But when I am looking at hardware wallets, I'm looking at stuff that, you know, I want to last for a decade. And so with that in mind, I'm not a big fan of the fact that this thing has a built-in battery. It is what it is, but it's got a built-in battery. That battery's probably going to last 3 years, right? I think for a BitKey, that's probably okay. You know, this is great for, say, a kid who's young, but they're, you know, their life revolves around mobile. You want something where they can safely self-custody their Bitcoin, where if they lose either device, they're not screwed, and maybe they can move to something else 5 years later. You know, it does require either iOS cloud storage on iOS or Google Drive storage on Android. That's how it does some of its backups. It encrypts the key locally and then backs it up to the cloud storage. So something to consider is you have to have iCloud services or you have to have Google services for that. I think that's another thing that I put in the don't like column for me. But, you know, it's a very smooth device that is almost impossible to screw up and almost impossible to lose your Bitcoin. So for that, that's a huge benchmark for self-custody. But I don't think it's for people that probably listen to this show in the for the most part. Now, the Jade. Let me talk about the Jade wallet. Now, the Jade Plus just came out, but the OG Jade is still great and cheaper. I think the Jade Plus is like 130 US greenbacks or something like that. And the OG Jade, the old Jade now, like $80 now. The old Jade definitely has a worse camera and a smaller screen, but in my opinion, that doesn't really matter. It is a more traditional wallet experience than the BitKey. You can do air-gapped, you can do via USB, you can do via Bluetooth if you're on a mobile device. And the Jade wallet is compatible with, you know, Spectre, Sparrow, Nunchuck, Blue Wallet, Electrum, Keeper. But Jade really sings with the Green wallet from Blockstream. And Green is a really good wallet. I've been kind of sleeping on Green. It's got a nice UI. It's open source. 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The desktop will eventually. You can create the wallet on one device, and then you can have the Green wallet with a watch wallet where it can't do anything but receive and view the balance. It can't spend at all, but you can have multiple watch wallets. And then, even if you don't have the Jade, they still offer a lot of great ways, including just using like two-factor authentication apps to secure your stack. I've really started to like the Green wallet. I think people should not sleep on the Green wallet. And Jade itself is open source. Everything about it, really. But including the firmware, it's fully open source. The hardware design, fully open source. The software associated with the Jade wallet, including the Green app, open source. The build process for the Jade wallet itself is deterministic, which means any developer can audit the code and verify that the final software doesn't contain any hidden features or patches or vulnerabilities. And it uses, and this is the part you need to know about, it uses a PIN lockout server, which is kind of part of their main security premise. It is all open source, and users should eventually have the option to run their own lockout server in the future. And the device can work without this PIN server. But this PIN server, which is run by a

scanning during transactions if you use the QR workflow. So it's a decentralized set of servers, they say, for the signing process. They claim it makes it more resilient to server compromise or manipulation compared to like a single server solution. You don't have to use it, but it does make things a lot smoother. You do have offline key storage. The J doesn't require the internet. There are ways to use it fully air-gapped. But because it is all open source, this was their solution. They've also made it possible for users to verify the device was produced by Blockstream. There's ways you can essentially authenticate and verify the device. I think collectively it does make the Jade a pretty secure option, and it's nice. It's really easy to use, especially with Green. But there are a couple things I don't like. It has a battery again. My research confirms the device can still work off of USB-C even with a totally dead battery, and they expect the battery to last 3-ish years. But my concern here is, could this battery swell one day? I would just prefer a battery-free version of this device. I want something where I can be a good little hodler and it sits somewhere securely for a decade, right? Because Green makes that possible with the watch wallets, where you can still generate new receiving addresses, you can still view your balance, you just can't withdraw. So I want to be a good little hodler and I want to put this thing away for 10 years. Well, what happens when I come back and like the battery's swollen up and exploded? Is that a possibility? I just don't know. I guess that's something I'll find out with my long-term usage of the Jade. I'll check back in with the BitKey user and the Jade user, and I think I'm going to buy myself a Jade Pro eventually and, you know, get a little more hands-on, a little bit more experience with it. But I really was impressed with the BitKey for new users and people that are, you know, looking for a real safe way to get off of an exchange or something like that, but they're very intimidated by cold storage. I think the Jade sits in very nicely between the BitKey and the cold card. Cold card's still a great champ because the cold card doesn't require any kind of key signing servers, doesn't have a battery built into it, right? Like the cold card still is sort of, in my opinion, a serious contender. But I've heard from some people that it's a little intimidating to use. I don't find the Jade at all intimidating. I sat down and started to understand it immediately. I think people will really like it. And I think the Jade Plus, or I think maybe they're calling it the Plus. I don't know. Yeah, the Jade Plus, not the Pro. It looks like an even better device. So there you go. That's my take on the BitKey and the Jade. I got some updates for you. We'll start with the bad news, and then we'll end with the good news. Coinbase has apparently given up all the goods on one of their users, and this user has been sentenced to 2 years for Bitcoin tax fraud. An early Bitcoin investor and Coinbase user named Frank Richard was sentenced for 2 years in prison last month for falsely underreporting capital gains linked to $3.7 million worth of Bitcoin sales. He's been ordered to hand over his private keys and to allow U.S. officials to access all of his digital assets currently valued at $124 million. Frank began investing in Bitcoin in 2011. He reportedly acquired 1,366 Bitcoin through Coinbase. In 2015, when Bitcoin peaked at approximately $495, he then used some of the proceeds to purchase a home in Park City, Utah. Frank then concealed some of his profits from his sales between 2017 and 2019 by providing false information to his accountant, claiming he had purchased the Bitcoins at a higher price than he actually did. He now owes the government around $1 million in restitution from the criminal case and must provide any physical devices, along with any public keys, private keys, seed phrases, or passphrases used to store his coins. This is by the ruling of the U.S. District Judge Robert Pittman on Monday of this week in a federal court in Austin, Texas. Prosecutors have requested the judge to force Frank to reveal the location of at least 1,287 Bitcoin he moved in a 2020 mixing service, which are now worth over $124 million after more than doubling in value last year. I mean, the thing that really jumps out to me in this story is, first of all, I feel really bad for this guy. I mean, you have to appreciate that when this guy was balling in and buying 1,366 Bitcoin in 2011, the entire world was telling him he was an idiot. His government was telling him it was magic internet money that wasn't worth anything, right? There wasn't the clarity that we have now. So I think we have to keep that

0: context in mind when we talk about this case. But we know all of this. We know the amounts. We know where he transferred. We know we transferred it to a mixing address because Coinbase has all of that information. And that's the other thing I take away from this. What I don't understand is why he can't just pay restitution. I don't understand why they then get to seize all of his Bitcoin. I don't like that. And you got to wonder that if we make a strategic reserve out of our seized Bitcoin, if that doesn't incentivize law agencies to seize more Bitcoin. Okay, one last bad story. There is a Bitcoin policy in the UK that has been released. The crypto asset service providers' due diligence and reporting requirements for 2025. Quote, what is being proposed? Quote, under the Crypto Asset Reporting Framework, or CARF, it is proposed that tax authorities worldwide will gather and have access to information on cryptocurrency transactions, allegedly to combat tax evasion and ensure compliance with tax laws. Worldwide. Worldwide tax laws. So that's a stinker. I'll have links to that. More information. Man, talk about a bad idea. Talk about a bad idea. And then here's some good news for you to wrap up the updates. AlbiHub 1.13.0 is out. It's got some new apps, some nice new features. Check out the App Store. An auto-unlock feature for self-hosted hubs, extra information about pending closed channels, and some security improvements for isolated apps and budgeting. Very nice to see AlbiHub 1.13.0. And then last but not least in our update, we have news about a new 45-megawatt Bitcoin mine that is opening in Memphis.
1: A cryptocurrency mining facility is now under construction on South Mendenhall near Shelby Drive. It all sounds great, but with that construction comes questions about MLG&W's agreement to provide energy for a processor that requires large amounts of power to run. WRG's Mike Sirianni spoke with a city council member about those concerns.
2: There is that concern. There's definitely that concern and that worry because it takes a lot of power.
3: Memphis City Councilman Dr. Jeff Warren sounding off after Merkle Standard, a California-based digital mining group, gets the go-ahead to build a crypto mining facility in southeast Memphis.
2: The issue with all of these data centers, whether they be Bitcoin mining or AI centers, is what do they do to the local power grid?
3: Warren, referring to Elon Musk's supercomputer in southwest Memphis and the massive amounts of power required for operation, concerns expressed during a public meeting in August.
4: We had too many times of blackouts and, you know, boil your water kind of things last year.
3: MLGW has reportedly signed a five-year contract with Merkle Standard, providing 45 megawatts during low demand times, cutting that supply back to 5 megawatts during high energy demand.
0: And that's the key thing. And that's something that Elon's AI data center cannot do. The Bitcoin miners can buy that power when it's available and they can taper. And you will not even notice as a Bitcoin user. But you would notice as an XAI user if all of a sudden your time to get an answer went way up. Or you would notice as a Netflix user if all of a sudden you had to pull from a data center further away and your video had to buffer a lot more. But you don't notice on the Bitcoin network if this facility in Memphis has to spin down a little bit. This is a key thing to understand about Bitcoin mining that is going to be a huge differentiator between AI data centers.
3: MLGW has reportedly signed a five-year contract with Merkle Standard, providing 45 megawatts during low-demand times, cutting that supply back to 5 megawatts during high-energy demand.
2: And I think they'll be the first to go out of the system to make sure that we don't gray out or have other people have to have rolling blackouts.
3: Construction on South Mendenhall is mostly shrouded from view with a number of metal container buildings to house data processing systems. While Councilman Warren wants to see these data centers using solar power and renewable energy, he also wants zoning changes that allow for more oversight.
0: So you don't necessarily, I mean, you can, but you don't necessarily want to add the solar or other renewable energy at the data center site. What you want to do is have the power grid invest in renewable energies. You want to have the power operators of that, you know, local area invest and take the revenue that they're getting from the Bitcoin mining to build that out. And then it's part of the overall mix for the entire grid. So that way, when Bob and Jill choose to charge their EV at 4 p.m. when everybody's getting home, the grid has the supply for that, and it can actually charge that EV with renewable energy. So you can put it at the data center, but you benefit immensely, and everyone benefits, if the investment is used wisely by the power company.
3: Solar power and renewable energy. He also wants zoning changes that allow for more oversight.
2: And we don't have those yet. We don't have them on a local level. We don't have them on a state level. And we don't have them on a national level.
3: For your news leader in Southeast Memphis, yeah. I'm Mike Suriani, WREG News Channel 3.
0: Thanks, Mike. You know, just more rules. That's what they need. If we just had more rules. All right. This is the final clip of the week. It comes from the folks over at Simply Bitcoin on their X account, and it is the former finance professor, Tad Smith. It's a brilliant clip because he had a massive realization. He says, you know, after 25 years of teaching finance, it took me this long, at the age of 58, to really appreciate how the money printer impacts all of us. And I think I want to play this clip because we all should have a little grace for these individuals. These folks that are finance experts, that have lived in a system that has always been this way, basically their entire adult life. And it is so hard to understand Bitcoin inside that system. It's like the deeper you are, the harder it is to see the cracks, I suppose. And, well, Tad here kind of makes it clear, and I think we should all use this as a moment to kind of reflect on that.
5: I didn't realize that if the average year the money printer goes, call it 8 to 10%, even in the Western countries, even in the OECD nations, and the average return on the S&P 500 is, call it 9-ish percent, including dividends, maybe 9.7, maybe a little less, that it means that all of the work of the S&P 500, all of the value created there is actually the money printer. That to me was startling. I mean, to think about that, the fundamental notion that in a closed system or even an open system, when you're printing money at the rate of 8 to 10% a year, everything is losing value. And the things that appear to be gaining value are not gaining value. They're just keeping you even. So you can put all your money in the S&P 500 and you're not gaining any relative wealth at all. That's a startling insight. I mean, when you really think about the entire value of the S&P 500 on average over a long period of time, not even a long period of time, is equivalent to the money printer. That's, to me, a shock. And it was a shock that said, oh my goodness, how do you think about creating wealth that is relatively greater in this economy? And you have to look hard. The other thing you can imagine is I could tell you about Sharpe ratios and diversification. I could tell you all these different things. And, you know, it's interesting. You can take a concept like diversification of risk, and at a top level, it can be a very powerful and useful tool. But if you are so focused on the mechanistic aspect of that, you can step back and miss the forest, which is in a highly diversified portfolio, it's unbelievably hard to pick up relative amounts of wealth. It is. Diversifying your portfolio, however you do it, is by and large going to reduce your incremental gain in wealth, irrespective of the Sharpe ratio. It's concentration of capital in specific bets that outperform the money printer where you actually create wealth. That was a shock to me. I just didn't get it. I didn't understand it, even though I taught finance for 20 plus years. I'm still a professor at NYU Stern, at Stern Business School. I've taught strategy and finance for technology, media, and entertainment companies. I'm on a two-year hiatus, but I'll be presumably going back in the spring. For 25 years, I have almost, actually more than 1,000 former students. And I still didn't get it until I'm age 58. That's the Bitcoin journey.
0: Let's check in on the state of the network before we wrap up. This episode is finishing at block height 878,382. The price is currently 94,350 U.S. greenbacks. My favorite statistic, sats per dollar, sitting at 1,060 sats to one U.S. greenback. There are 20,564 reachable Bitcoin nodes. Be great to see that crack 21,000 in the next month or so. But we are not at an all-time high. In fact, we are down 12.8% from our all-time high 22 days ago on December 17th, 2024. However, I'm not complaining about 90-something Bitcoin. I'm just not going to do it, guys. The state of the Bitcoin network is really strong, and 90,000 Bitcoin is A-OK by me. Thank you so much for listening to This Week in Bitcoin. Links at thisweekinbitcoin.show. I'd love to have you boost in to see what else you'd like to hear from the show, what I missed, or any takes on what I talked about, and also if you're planning and how you're planning for inflation to last for a long time. Please consider sharing the show with somebody. I don't know. Maybe you got a friend that's Bitcoin curious or a family member or somebody else that wants to follow the Bitcoin news and understand it at a macro level. Please consider sending them this show. Now, I am going to wrap it up with a value for value track. That means if you boost during the song, you support the artist. 90% of your sats go directly to the artist. And I got a good one for you. I think this is perhaps the number one song in the Valueverse right now. It's You Sure Did by June and the Jets. See you next week.

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But in the amateur field, radio parts often include pieces of assorted junk ingeniously assembled by operators who are called hams and who take up broadcasting as a hobby. Cards to prove long-distance contacts are exchanged by the hams and proudly displayed. All amateurs are heroes of the air at heart and dream of a chance to serve humanity or to save lives. It does happen, you know.

0: Hello, friends, and welcome back to your weekly Linux talk show. My name is Chris.
1: My name is Wes.
2: And my name is Brent.
0: Hello, gentlemen. We have a show that we have been promising for many, many, many years. We've been getting more and more ham curious and wondering where the tie-in with Linux is and trying to figure out if ham radio is a good fit in our lives and maybe the JB community. So our buddy Noah is stopping by for a little bit to help us bridge that gap between Linux community and ham community. Then we're going to round all that out with some great boosts, some picks, and more. 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Before we get there, though, let's do a little business and say good morning to our friends over at Tailscale, who have created one of the best mesh VPNs in the world, protected by WireGuard. 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Now, before we get all into it, let's also say time-appropriate greetings to our virtual lug. Hello, Mumble Room, sticking it out with us today.
3: Hello.
4: Hello, Chris. Hi, Wes. And hello.
2: Hello.
0: It's a smaller crew because this is a pre-recorded episode, but it's still pretty great to have you guys along for the ride. So Noah's joining us again this week. Noah, welcome back to the show.
5: Thanks for having me. 2 weeks in a row.
0: I know. Long time no hear from. We figured we had to make up for lost time, right? So we might as well two in a row. And this week we're getting into ham, and you seem like the guy to go to. And I have a little story I want to share with everybody and why Noah came to mind.
6: Stay a while and listen.
0: So years ago, Noah was coming out to the studio. This would be one trip of many where he'd come out and visit the studio. And he arrived this one particular trip, didn't say anything ahead of time, but he was a dog with a bone the moment he walked through the door. He was determined to find a portable ham radio that could be his always here JB radio. And I mean, I watched him hunt on eBay, scour through the Craigslist postings. And, you know, he's not familiar with the local cities and towns, but he made it a go. He went through all the listings, and I don't really know how, but at some point he found somebody and set up some sort of clandestine meeting in a park and ride in North Seattle. And of course, I had to go along for the ride because, you know, why not? And we show up and we have no idea what this guy's driving. It's a little sketch feeling. I don't know what he looks like. I don't even know if we knew his name. We don't know if he's a crazy. We don't know. But a few minutes go by. Noah susses out who the other seller must be. Just, I don't know, some sort of weird instinct. The guy's just sitting in his car. And like, then it just goes down almost like some sort of illicit substance exchange. Like, Noah goes up to the guy, hey, how you doing? Like a couple of moments of words, and then like goods exchange hands, and Noah comes back to the car and he opens up the package, and in there is this portable ham radio. And on the 45-minute drive back to the studio, I'm pondering to myself, I'm thinking, well, what's he gonna use this radio for? Like, he clearly went to a lot of effort. He came in the door looking for this thing. We drove all the way down to Seattle. We met some sketchy person in a parking lot, and then we finally got this portable radio. And now, many, many years later, I can tell you it's never been used for anything. I don't think it, I think maybe it got turned on, maybe. I don't even know, but I think I turned it on. But I realized that Noah, he just wanted, now he needed a ham radio here. If he was going to be spending a lot of time at the studio, he just needed to have a ham radio here just in case. So that story is why I thought Noah would be the perfect person to geek out about ham radio and where it kind of maybe cross-sects with Linux. So why don't we start there, Noah? As a Linux user yourself, could you share with us where Linux and the ham community kind of cross over the most? Like, I'm assuming you were probably a Linux user first, but I'm not sure. And there must have been some values or ideas or concepts that appealed that crossed over.
5: Yeah, you're absolutely right. I've been a ham radio operator, and I've been using Linux almost for about the same amount of time. So right in that middle school, high school era is when I started to really just explore technology, and it was the first time I, you know, had a job, so could buy stuff like computer parts and radios. And so we value things like self-hosting. We value things like the right to repair and the ability to work on stuff ourselves. We value having administrative rights to a device, right? The idea that if I want to make this thing do this thing, I can do that, and you don't get to tell me I can't because it's mine. And so in many ways, some of the earliest examples we have in technology of that ability, of that innate ability to like want to own something and take control of it and do what you want to with it, comes from ham radio. So in a way, if you're thinking about whatever environment I'm in, whatever it is I'm doing, if I can get my hands on a 12-volt battery, a radio, and an antenna, I can establish a wireless communication link to anywhere on the globe. And really anywhere in the world, because once we start bringing satellites and the ISS into it, it opens up a whole new realm. And I think a lot of people get this idea when they hear ham radio, they get this idea of like, you know, a dude sitting in his basement with the dim light of just like a radio tube glowing and sitting down there going,
0: yeah, right.
5: Trying to communicate with somebody. And it's just ridiculous. And that, you know, that absolutely did exist at one time. But these days, like, it has become very modern. And so Morse code and voice communication, absolutely still a thing. But I think it's AmperNet was the packet radio network or Network 44, which allowed you to put TCP/IP over radios. And we were doing that a decade before the public internet was even a thing, right? So in a lot of ways, ham radio predates a lot of the technologies that we take for it today. And if I can, I just go back a little bit. The federal government from the very beginning wanted to set aside a little bit of frequency spectrum because they knew that people who wanted to innovate and people who wanted to experiment and tinker, that there was tremendous value in that, both to industry and to society. And so even though it costs literally billions of dollars, I think in 2014, T-Mobile bought like $2.3 million worth, or $1 billion of frequency spectrum from Verizon Wireless. That radio spectrum is worth a lot of money. And the federal government sets aside that frequency spectrum to allow ham radio operators to experiment and learn about things. And so today we have things like FT8. And so FT8 is what I describe like ham radio on steroids. It allows you to connect a radio to a computer, and it allows you to establish a connection with somebody else very, very quickly. So there is no searching the band and trying to find stuff. It largely is automated through a computer. And there's a lot of guys, especially some of the older hams out there, that will be like, that's not ham radio, that's the computer doing the work for you. And I disagree. I'm still hosting the transmitter myself. I'm still making a communication with another person somewhere else that has a transmitter and a receiver. We still have a point-to-point communication. I'm just making the computer do the work for me. I'm leveraging technology, you know, and that's being on the forefront. So that's where I would say the overlap is in that ability to leverage technology, the ability to own and tweak it to your liking, and then the ability to stay on the absolute bleeding edge. A lot of the stuff that comes out that you find in the commercial space or in the consumer space came out after we were, as hams, were experimenting with that years before.
0: Hmm. And one of the things that you're saying is really self-sovereignty. And that does appeal to me a lot. I like the idea that the years I've spent learning Linux that's been an investment now that I can use to help self-host my wife and my kids and my family. So all of our data is private. Mm-hmm. It's not online. And as a family, I feel a little bit better about that all of our photos and all of our notes and all of our documents are living in Nextcloud now.
5: Yeah.
0: And I took the Linux skill set I used to build that years later. And it sounds like it's sort of the similar situation with ham radios. Like, if you take the time to learn the radio skill set, then what you get on the other end of that is sovereignty from the existing infrastructure. Because what crossed my mind the other day is I live in a very, very earthquake prone environment here in the Pacific Northwest. And my family spread out. You know, sometimes the kids are with their mom. Wife's maybe up working with a client. I'm here at the studio. We're all really spread out. And if there was some kind of natural disaster, like an earthquake, the cellular network wouldn't probably function very well. It'd probably be overloaded. And I wouldn't have a way to coordinate and contact them. And, you know, that sort of scares the crap out of me.
1: How are we going to coordinate the shows? I mean, the shows must go on.
0: The show's got to go on. How do we coordinate that? And so it started making me think, okay, I need something that maybe I could have a rig set up at home. I could have a rig set up here at work. But there's all these like technicalities, like the wife technically wouldn't be able to use it, or the kids wouldn't be able to use it because they're not licensed. Right. And I worry about that's just too much of a commitment to get the family in on it. So then it sort of feels like it gets relegated to just the hobby realm.
5: Yes. And really, if you think about it, the whole idea of setting aside billions of dollars worth of frequency spectrum largely plays into this idea that the federal government wants it to remain a hobby. They, in fact, like the golden rule is you can't make money off of it. But further and foremost, there are three requirements to become ham radio operator. The first is electronic theory. And so basically, how do you build and repair electronics from scratch? And the idea behind that is that you're ensuring that people that are going to be doing this, tinkering and playing with stuff, understand the technology that they're working with, so they're not going to harm anybody else or, you know, hurt themselves. And that's the second thing is safety, how to not die. If you're dealing with thousands of watts of RF energy, best case scenario, you wind up with a burn on your finger. Worst case scenario, you wind up in the hospital. So it's of paramount concern to make sure that you understand those sorts of things. So the reason behind the licensure is largely to ensure those things. And then the third part is the regulations, because obviously the frequency spectrum is divided up and you have primary users of bands, and you don't want one user of one band to interfere with another user of another band. So just understanding where you're supposed to be and how to stay in your lane, those are important things to be able to responsibly use ham radios.
0: Yeah. I mean, it makes sense for something like that. You got to have rules of the road. Otherwise, one bad actor could just wreck it for everybody. Yeah. And it's a limited spectrum. So I do appreciate that. It doesn't really detract me from wanting to try it, I guess. So my other question is, before I get to the Linux specific stuff, is it realistic for somebody to get into that doesn't have a lot of time to devote to it on the regular, but it'd be more like something I do from time to time when family's out or something like that? Is it, how serious of a time investment is for somebody who's busy that has a day job and all that kind of stuff?
5: Yeah, that's a great question. So I would say to get the license, maybe requires a little bit more of a time investment by way of, they give you the questions and the answers and the wrong answers ahead of time. So, you know, if they have A, B, and C, and D, and the correct answer is, you know, B in the practice test, it's going to, that same answer will be presented to you on the real test. So from that standpoint, it is relatively easy to say, okay, I know what they're going to ask me and I know how I'm supposed to respond. The downside is the question pool is like 300 questions, and they'll only ask you 25 or 35 questions on the test, but you don't know which 35. And so you have to know all of them, or at least you either have to know all of them or you have to understand all of the stuff behind all of them to be able to pass the test. So I would say there's maybe an increased time commitment there. Once you have a license, though, it's good for life. You renew it every 10 years, but you don't ever have to test again. And as far as what you need to do there are plenty of hams that jump on once every once in a while and just have a handy talkie like we picked up. And I would gift it to you if you get your license, and you just take it on, you power it on the way home and call up a friend or talk to somebody every once in a great while. And that's just fine. The other thing I would point out to you is it's true, your wife and your kids aren't going to be able to transmit on the radio, but there's no harm in them receiving. And so while you can't talk directly to them, you can pass traffic to another operator and they'll be able to hear that traffic. So for example, if you say, yeah, I'm stuck at the studio and I podcast for a living and I can't get back to home to my wife, at our RV, she can potentially hear that traffic. So you can kind of sidestep some of those things. In my family, what I've done is I've just encouraged my wife to go take the test and become a ham radio operator. Now I'm encouraging my kids now to kind of follow that path. And so taking them out to field day, which is coming up at the end of June, it's an opportunity for you to go out and see it firsthand and then get some hands-on experience. And usually that kind of lights the bug and gets people to say, I want to do that.
0: Yeah, I could see that. I could see that making sense after Dad gets into it for a bit. What are you doing over there, Dad? Well, let me show you. Yeah, that sometimes works. Linode.com/unplugged. 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When I started looking into this, because my direction I would like to go is software-defined, if possible, maybe like a Raspberry Pi or something that I could maybe take with me.
1: Figures.
0: You know, a little portable setup. And no, you know, I bet this happens all the time when people look at trying to do something with Linux for an area for the first time. Every guide, every YouTube video I found, literally for like the first probably dozen, all of them were telling me, go get like a pre-made Linux distro. It's got all the tools you need.
5: Yes.
0: Everything's ready to go. Is that the direction I should go for like a dedicated device, or should I just install a general distro and put packages on top? Or is this one of those cases where it's like, no, actually, you do want the pre-built?
5: Couple things there. So I think the first thing I would say is it is absolutely important. I would definitely go, if you're going to do a dedicated computer to run Linux or to run a machine to do ham radio, I would definitely go with the distro, just by way of they're going to have all of the software that you're not even going to know that you need already there and available to you, and then it just runs. However, I have another thought for you. If your goal is to it sounds like your goal is really to lower the friction of operating the radio, not so much, and that's your push towards SDRs, then it just runs on the computer and then you're not hauling around a bunch of equipment.
0: That's fair.
5: Okay, so in that realm, what I might suggest is you look at they make software-defined radios that they're headless. So essentially, it looks almost like a server, kind of, and you plug it in at like the studio or some fixed place, and then you're able to access that radio from anywhere.
0: Awesome.
5: So I'm going to recommend something to you that I don't personally agree with myself, but I think in your case, it maybe applies, and at least it gets the appetite wet, so to speak. So there is a site called remotehamradio.com. And what remotehamradio.com, what they've done is they've purchased 200-foot towers and put really nice antennas and rotators on them. And then they've placed them all over the place in the United States and other countries. And then they purchased these software-defined radios that I was telling you about, and they connect them and expose them over a web interface. So and the reason I don't like it is because what I'm telling you about is cloud ham radio, right? And that kind of starts to defeat the purpose. But what it allows you to do is it allows you to operate the radio at a fixed price per minute, as opposed to having to invest in a bunch of equipment and setup and do a bunch of these things, and allows you to kind of get your feet wet. Because one of the things I've seen happen over and over and over again, and I think it's really a bad look for ham radio, is we take people out to field day, which is a day that happens once a year. It's coming up in June, where we expose the public to ham radio and allow them to come out and try stuff. And we set up really nice equipment and put it on really nice towers. And then people go out there and they have a great time. The problem is then they get done and we send them home and we're like, here, go spend $200 on a radio and a dipole and tune up your gutter and good luck. And they're like, huh, I was talking to people in Japan at field day, and now I can't talk to my neighbor six blocks away. What am I doing wrong? And it leads to a frustrating experience. So, you know, remote ham radio allows you to have a great experience every time as you're learning how, like, what you want in a radio, how you want to use it, what things are important to you, what things are not important to you, what kind of radio you would like, what kind of tower you'd like, what kind of antenna, those kinds of things. It allows you to explore those things. So I might start there. And then, of course, if you want to, if you ever purchased a radio, that's where you start getting into, you can start to use software-defined radio software in Linux to be able to connect to those transceivers to accomplish the same thing, but now you're self-hosting it.
0: All right. So what I like about the kind of cloud ham radio, the remote ham radio, is it seems like for the home setup in the RV, I could just use that, because I'm kind of optimizing the RV for everything over IP anyways. And then like for the plane around, could just use a portable radio possibly.
5: Yes.
0: And then I don't have like this massive pre-requirement of learning a new distro and getting everything set up there. I just kind of come back to that once I've got that other stuff figured out, and I can start taking advantage of the benefits of using ham radio. And like with the radio hosted stuff, I would still, that would still be beneficial for like learning the culture, the language.
5: Yeah.
0: Right. Okay.
1: Interesting. This remote ham radio looks like it's free for folks 25 or younger. So, you know, if you do kind of get Dylan interested, there one you way go. To try it out.
0: I mean, I could see that being a solution that kind of helps grease the wheels and then get you interested in actually having your own rig, because then it really would be sovereign right at that point. You're not dependent on a internet connection or remote service. Well, we've been putting it out there, trying to gauge the audience's interest in ham, because it does seem like there's some overlap, and it could be a topic that like we take offline. Some of the people, you know, in the community join us, and then maybe it culminates. I was thinking like something at LinuxFest, we get together and I don't know, we test or I don't know, something
5: yes,
0: like
5: that.
0: Yes,
5: you have the right idea. We should definitely do that.
0: Okay. All right. Well, Brent, we got some feedback along the lines of the ham radio stuff.
2: We certainly did. And we have been for like 6 months since we ever first suggested this idea. So thank you to everyone who shared some stuff there. One of them I collected was from Colin. He says, I challenged the three of you guys and the community to get your licenses, which, you know, Noah, I think is a great suggestion, even if we don't like invest in some equipment right away. It sounds like this is like a perfect tinkering place to go. So he continues, it's a great learning experience that gives you a lot of the basics on how electronics and RF work. I'm not super active. I just have a small handheld for backpacking in emergencies, but I don't regret taking the course. I had some questions about that. Can you talk a little bit about handheld devices versus, you know, the one you bought for the studio, which I think is a bit of a bigger device, and the advantages and disadvantages that come with each of those, and might give us a better idea of where to start?
5: Yeah, that's a fantastic question. So typically when we think of a handheld radio, we're kind of talking about like the policeman's walkie-talkie. And typically the way that that radio is used in one of two ways. The first way is known as simplex, which is what you're used to with the walkie-talkie. I key up, it transmits to the other radio, that person hears, they key up, transmits to this radio, and they talk together. And that's great if you're trying to talk for like a mile, okay? Past that, we start to run into the same problems that anybody who's played with walkie-talkies has run into. The radio that fits in your pocket just isn't quite powerful enough to be able to extend past that distance. So what we do is we take a tower up, and we put what's known as a duplex repeater. A duplex repeater means it listens on one frequency and speaks on another. So when person A keys up, they're keying up into the input frequency on the repeater, then the repeater is taking what they say, which it can hear clearly because it's sitting up 200, 300, 400 feet, sometimes on a mountain, and it's spitting it out at a very high power so that everybody else in the area can hear it. Now we're able to cover cities or even states. This person keys back up. Now they're keying back up into the input frequency, and it's coming out over the output of the repeater and going back to the original person. And now these two people can talk through the magic of this repeater. But wait, there's more. We're able to connect repeaters with something known as a backbone. We take an RF link and we link repeaters together. So now we can cross states, we can go across the country, and we're able to have communication. And there are absolutely repeaters that are on satellites or like the International Space Station, for example. So you're able to establish communication with these places because they're line of sight. Because when you're up in space, you have essentially a 25,000 foot tower. It can hear really well and it can speak really well. So that's really great for day-to-day communication. And oftentimes I'll tell my wife like, hey, I'm on the way home, or she'll say, hey, can you pick up, you know, this from the grocery store or something like that. Radio works really well for that because it's auditory. I'm driving and I hear it. I don't have to take my phone out and take my eyes off the road, any of that. She says something. I reach over, say, yep, okay, I can take care of that, and then go do the thing. Where the desktop units come in is when you want to start getting into what's known as HF. And HF radio is where you're trying to communicate over long distances. And the best way I can think to explain that is if I took a tennis ball and I threw the tennis ball and I threw it and let it bounce just a few times, the density would be really great. It would hit, you know, a number of different points along a table, but it wouldn't go very far. If instead I took the ball and I threw it and it had big, huge, bouncy, you know, steps, it's going to leave gaps in between, but the ball is going to go much further. So if I'm trying to talk from here to Japan, I want to use HF. If I want to talk inside of a building, I want to use a VHF or the small, a higher frequency radio. And so HF radios, they make them smaller. They, in fact, there's an entire sect of ham radio that does QRP rigs, which are essentially very low power HF radios. And what they do is they get very efficient antennas, and they're able to broadcast long distances using low power and very small rigs. But typically that, I mean, that takes a little bit more work and it takes a little bit more skill. Typically what you'll do is you'll start with a larger radio. You'll have a fairly higher power transmitter and you'll have a large antenna. And that makes it fairly easy to establish a communication link anywhere in the world. Of course, the downside is those are difficult to take around with you, right? So that's where you start. So those are the advantages and disadvantages. One is very portable, very easy to take, but doesn't quite have the same ability to give you the same coverage of distance. The other gives you access to basically anyone in the world, but it's going to be larger and it requires a little bit more to set up and it's not going to be as portable.
2: So earlier you mentioned a little sentence that I want you to dig into. You mentioned tuning up your gutter, and I'm assuming that's a home setup. Can you dig into that a little bit? What's going on here?
5: Absolutely. So everything metal can be resonant. It has a frequency at which it's resonant, the frequency it naturally wants to emanate radio energy from, right? And so when we talk about tuning up a gutter, what we're really saying is when we send a certain amount of power forward into a device, an antenna, there a certain amount of that radio energy is going to be emitted. A certain amount of that radio energy is going to be reflected back into the radio. Now, the energy being reflected back into the radio, that's bad because eventually that's going to burn our radio out, right? So we want to make sure that we are tuning whatever it is we're radiating energy for the frequency that we want to speak on. And so what we do is take a little antenna tuner and we plug it into whatever our antenna is. And we tune that antenna, and the antenna tuner will actually adjust and make sure that the antenna is radiating as close as it can to the frequency that we want to speak on. Now, you can tune a gutter up and it will keep the radio be happy as a clam because you have your antenna tuner and it's made sure that you don't have too much power coming back into the radio. It doesn't mean it's going to it doesn't mean it's going to do a great job being able to speak out. But there are absolutely people that they live in an HOA or they live in an apartment and they say, yeah, I want to put a 200-foot tower and an 18-foot Yagi on my, and they go, you're cute. No. What does that person do? So sometimes you have to work with what you have, and having an understanding of electronics and having an understanding of radio energy and knowing that, yeah, I can tune anything up if I need to, allows you to leverage things like a gutter to be able to establish a communication link.
2: That's fabulous. You also mentioned repeaters, and I was curious, what is the economic model around that? Because it seems like, you know, anyone can buy a ham radio if you have a license, of course. But who pays for the maintenance for these repeaters, or is it just like a volunteer thing? How does that work?
5: That's another great question. So let's start with the self-hosted model. The self-hosted model is people will literally take what's known as a mobile radio. So this is kind of in between the large HF radio I was talking about and the small little handheld. And essentially, it, if you've ever been in like a police car or if you've ever been on like a shuttle service and the shuttle driver picks up the little microphone and he has a little radio mounted in his vehicle, that is available to ham radio operators. And so that's kind of in between. So it's a VHF radio. In other words, it has the very high frequency, but it has a little bit, well, about 10 times more power than the little handheld radio has. And if you take two of them, you can have one that's listening and one that is transmitting. And you can place both of these in like a vehicle, for example. And that way, as long as your handheld is within a mile of your vehicle, you're able to talk around the city because you're hosting your own repeater. Some people put them in their house. Some people put them on towers. Typically, what is done is a group of ham radio operators will come together and they'll form a club for the purpose of getting together and hanging out and bettering the hobby and all the rest of it. And as part of that club, the club will oftentimes say, let's have a repeater. And so they'll work with oftentimes their emergency operations center. They'll work with their local hospital, fire department, and they'll find towers that already exist and say, hey, in the event that there was an emergency, ham radio operators are often the first people to come and respond and establish an emergency communication system. Would you allow us the privilege of being able to place an antenna on top of your tower? We'll maintain it. We'll take care of it. Can you just give us space to do that? And more often than not, places are happy to accommodate that because they've seen the value that ham radio operators are able to provide to their members, but also the surrounding communities. And so they work out agreements. Sometimes they'll work it out with like radio stations or TV stations, say, hey, you have this this great little tower on top of a mountain. Can we place a tower, an antenna there? And they'll say yes. Is there maintenance on a repeater? Sure. But largely, once you have things set up, they mostly run. Every few years, you're going to come in. You're going to want to make sure to maintain the antenna elements are really what break down because they're in the elements. As long as you're able to do some of those maintenance, and there's usually people in the club that are happy to do it. I love it. If I get to climb a tower, I think it's a blast. And to be able to go up there and maintain some of those things actually adds to the hobby. And there's usually a pretty good rotation of people that are willing to do it. So no one person absorbs the cost. And then the cost is usually covered by the dues from the ham radio club. But like I say, I started with, you don't have to do that. You can absolutely just go buy some radios and set your own up if you say that sounds too complicated or too much, or I want to own everything top to bottom. Absolutely, that's open to you.
2: Now, you mentioned these like small ham repeaters that someone could theoretically place in their car or their truck. But in my experience, I've always learned of CB being in a car or a truck. What is the difference between ham and CB?
5: Fantastic question. So CB, or Citizens Band Radio, it's a very low power, low quality radio, and was really designed for the idea of one vehicle talking to another. And they work well enough. In fact, it's most hams, a lot of hams will deny this. The ones that are honest will tell you they started with CB and then they realized how much more they could do with ham radio. So then they got into ham radio. And that's absolutely what happened to me. Had a friend, he lived a few blocks down. I wanted to talk with them. At that time, there was no such thing as cell phones and we didn't have constant internet. You had internet and then your parents got a phone call and then you didn't have internet. So I wanted an ability to talk to my buddy. So we each bought a CB radio and we kind of were able to get it to work. But if the conditions weren't right or the antenna wasn't mounted in the right way, and it didn't work well at all. And so it didn't take long before it's like, this is not fun. I really want something better. And ham radio, by contrast, offers you pick up even one of those tiny little handhelds is going to give you full quieting, solid FM, full sound. And so you're going to be able to more easily establish a communication link with somebody else. So I would say the two big differences are CB is less regulated and it is of less quality.
2: Okay. I think last question from Colin's email here. Colin signed off his email with 73VE7COF. Can you break that down for us? What's going on there?
5: I can. So when hams first got started, they were using Morse code, right? Continuous wave. And so the idea of Morse code is we have dashes and dots that represent the letters of the alphabet. And so for a long time, this is the way that radio communication started. In the early 1900s, when Marconi sent the first message, it was done with, Spark, but it was done with Morse code. It's great, but when you're trying to send out sentences, it's a lot of tapping, and it's a lot of listening, and it's a lot of beeping. So what we've done is we've come up with shorthand ways to shorten up what we're trying to say. And so one of the things that you want to say is you want to say best regards, kind, have a great day, that sort of things. And we shorten that by saying 73. Now, the S is kind of funny, right? Because it's just what we as humans do. It's the short code is 73. So we say 73s as if it's, there's verbiage there, right? And then he gives his call sign. So every amateur radio operator, when they qualify for their license and pass their test, is assigned a call sign. And that call sign, actually, every transmitting entity in the United, in the world has a call sign associated with it. So you'll hear it on your local radio station, right? You'll hear them say like KJ108. That what they're doing is that's oftentimes like a mix of the frequency that they're on and their call sign. And they're legally required to place that call sign as close as they can at the top of the hour. In ham radio, we are required to do that every 10 minutes during conversation. And the idea there is anybody listening to the radio spectrum can know what station is transmitting on what frequency. And so that's the way that ham radio operators communicate with each other, but also identify with each other. So funny story, my wife and I were traveling, flew into a city, and our ride fell through. So I pull out my 2-meter radio and I hop on and I say, it's Casey. My call sign's KC0SK. So I said, KC0SK, anybody available on the repeater? Some guy comes back and goes, hey, how's it going? I said, great. I just got into town and I'm stuck at this airport and I'm hoping to get a ride to a hotel. Is there any chance that you or somebody else would be able to come pick me up? Oh, yeah, no problem. I'm on the way. So my wife has like her face is white and she looks like a ghost. She's like, who was that? I'm like, I don't know. K7, CYB. Well, who is he? Don't know.
3: He's a ham, though. I know he's a ham.
5: Yeah, he's a ham. So he's just going to come get, we're going to get in the car with him? Yeah. Well, how do you know he won't kill us? He doesn't have a felony if he has a ham radio license. About close I know. Hey, listen, he's K7. he's in the club. He's good, you know? And it's all, it's not too far off from like a cult-like atmosphere, right? Like, we have this shared interest in this technology and in this hobby. And so I trust you and you trust me. And people, like, they really embrace their call sign. So I put it on my jacket. I put it on my license plate. My badge from Self, even, they print it on the bottom. They'll put the call sign. I don't know if that'll show up in the camera, but they'll put the call sign at the bottom so that other people walking around will see that and go, oh, he's a ham. Yeah, and so it, oftentimes if I go into a gas station or I run into somebody, I'll see a license plate out there and I'll go in and I'll look because I, you know, kind of spot them and say, hey, are you the ham that's out there and the thing? And then we'll have a conversation about like what rig do you have and how do you like it and those sorts of things. So it becomes almost kind of like a rite of passage. So the ending of his email, he's saying kind regards, and then he's telling me who he is so that I can look him up on QRZ.com and say, oh, that's who that person is.
3: You know what you just described there, Noah, that interaction you get with the community of hams feels a lot like similar interactions we get at meetups and events with the Linux community.
5: Doesn't
3: it's like
5: it?
3: We all kind of have a hobby in common. We have a shared language.
5: This is that guy that you're so-and-so from the chat room. I recognize your handle. Yeah. I saw you in this chat room and you're the guy from IRC. And yeah, exactly. That's exactly what it is.
3: Yeah, I can tell this is one of those things where you're excited about it. It's making me excited about it. I can tell, I can feel there's something happening here. And
1: seems like a lot of fun.
3: You've helped me reframe from like this super complicated setup that I think I was going to get into just for the nerdery of it. And you've made me rethink of it in a way that actually feels approachable with the limited amount of time I have, which is the first time I've ever had that perspective with ham. So thank you.
5: Yeah, you
3: bet. I want to hear the audience's feedback. I'd love to just get like, maybe we'll get a little matrix room going of ham folks or something that are doing this. And then we set a goal by Linux Fest Northwest. We take our tests.
5: Yeah. What do you think? Yes. Yes. Yeah. Yes.
2: Can we call the matrix room the ham sandwich?
3: Oh, that's good. That's good. All right. We'll put a link in the notes. We're going to have to remember to make that after the show, the ham sandwich, because that's pretty awesome.
1: Well, Brent came up with the name. I think he's on it.
3: Oh, yeah. There you go, Brent. You come up with the name. It's yours
2: now. I'll
3: be
2: the first member.
3: All right. Well, so, no, we'll have some links in the notes. I'm also going to link everybody to episode 200 of the Ask Noah program, because you did a ham radio special for your 200th episode. So I think that'd be some good additional listening for folks. Anywhere else you want to send people?
5: ARRL. So ARRL, this is the organization that has been around like within the first few years. So Marconi sends the first radio message. The federal government says we're going to regulate radio spectrum. The ARRL is born. And from that moment on, they have advocated, because as you can imagine, when you're sitting on billions of dollars worth of radio spectrum, all these corporations come time and time again. They're like, yeah, you know what? Let's kick the geeks off the thing. We've got business to accomplish here. And time and time again, the ARRL has advocated to the federal government and said, no, these people provide some of the best innovation comes out of what ham radio operators do. They assigned us an entire Class A subnet. You want to talk about the overlap with Linux and technology? The 44.0 Class A subnet was entirely given to ham radio operators. So the ARRL has done a great job over the years of advocating for the innovation that ham radio operators provide. And so when people listen to this and they say, man, I want to learn, that sounds really cool, but I want to learn more. Like, how do I find a testing session? Where is the question pool that he was talking about? Where do I get a book? Where is video resources for me to teach this stuff? How do I practice taking the test? All that stuff is available on the ARRL. So highly advocate for them and the work that they do. And if you have a subscription to, if you're a member of the ARRL, they'll actually, I said that your license expires every 10 years, they'll renew it for you. They take care of all that. So they do a great job at taking care of ham radio operators.
3: That is great to know. Thanks for joining us, Brown Bear.
5: Thanks for having me.
3: 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It's what Wes and I use to manage our passwords, our two-factor code, and other sensitive data like recovery keys. 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Like, I'll add a website on my desktop, and then moments later, I'll go over to my

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1: Well, this week we don't have any boosts per se, but we are trying something new.
0: Yeah, because it is a pre-record, we thought, let's solicit some boosts, some feedback, and then we'll do a live cut-in for the next episode, episode 516, which is also going to be pre-recorded. It's our last of the batch. And we want to try to cut in fresh boosts, something we've never attempted, but we thought it'd be fun and a nice way to kind of show value for people who take time to boost in. You know, I want to also take a moment, since we don't have any boosts this week, and I want to talk about something. The support that you guys have been showing for Linux Unplugged, it reaches outside of Linux Unplugged. It reaches into my life. And I have been toying with this concept. There's this kind of golden meme in broadcast, and that is, it's for a lot of industries, but in media, the saying goes that when the sun shines, you make hay, and the sun in that case is advertising. And when advertising shines, you know, you make a lot of shows. And you probably have noticed, if you listen to a few podcasts, that anybody who's a full-time podcaster has multiple shows. They all do. There isn't like one of them, with very little exception, like Joe Rogan and a couple of others that obviously stand out, that only do one show. Nearly all full-time podcasters have maybe a whole stable of shows. And the reason for that is the economics of the podcast industry. You can only put so many ads in one podcast, but you have advertisers that are coming to you and they want to spend money. So the content creators grow horizontally. They create more shows, which creates more ad inventory. And that can work to a degree, but the problem continues and a business needs more revenues. They bring in more help to scale to meet the show production. And so the costs go up. And so then you need to bring on more sponsors. In order to do that, you need to have more shows. And you'll notice folks just add more and more shows over time. But I've been doing this for 18 years, and I can tell you that to do a show good, and this is after somebody who's been doing this for a long time, it still takes 2 days of prep for every episode. If you want to do a good job, it takes two, that's the minimum, 2 days of prep for every one episode. If you got four or five episodes, that math doesn't work very well, does it? And then the more sponsors you have and the more hosts you have, the more side work there is. And quite literally for myself, 80% of easily, this is a lowball number. 80% of my work is off air, doesn't have anything to do with content, because I have, you know, four or five shows that we're running here, and we've had more and we've had less. And I can tell you that it's no longer sunny. We are entering advertising winter. And I could be out there raking the fields and still watering all these shows and not harvesting any crop for a bit. Or I could take the winter to rest, heal, and focus, and maybe do a little bit less, but put more into what I do. And the value for value model enables that kind of thinking, where I don't have to scramble to grow horizontally. I can instead perhaps spend a little more time at home on my new little farm or with my kids that are at a great age and become a better, more well-balanced person and put that back into the shows. Come to the shows with more of a life and also healthier, which makes it sustainable. Now, how do you get close to that? Well, you don't get close to that with the advertising model. It's not really possible. I think there, and I'm hoping to thread the needle between a hybrid model of advertising where there is genuine interest by legitimate sponsors that I'm willing to work with, and community support in other areas that makes the community, i.e. the audience, the predominant customer, the predominant listener. And I think this model eventually could apply to free software too. And I think it could apply to a Linux distribution. I think it could apply to a free software project specifically. Because what I'm kind of suggesting that the world needs to do is less. I'm suggesting that we want more community support so we can do a little bit less for a while. And I think that sounds crazy. I think some of my friends would never come on air and say, contribute so we can do less. But I think I have a track record that speaks for itself. I know it sounds crazy, but I really think if we ask for support via

0: the memberships and via the boosts and other methods like time, talent, things like that, community contributions, it might enable us to just focus on a core set of things and do those at our absolute best, top of our game, which we can really crush, while still maintaining a bit of work-life balance, which I've never really gotten to, especially when it's sunny, and the hay's growing like crazy. Like, when you got a small business, you just got to work. So I'm looking at this kind of podcast advertising winter as an opportunity to shift who the primary business client is, which would be the audience, while also taking a little bit more time. I don't know if it's going to be possible. I've got a lot of things at home I want to tend to these days, so I would like to be able to pull back a little bit, but we'll see where it goes. So your support, it doesn't just enable like us to say no to some sponsors that we otherwise would have to say yes to, but it may enable eventual shift in a work-life balance. And that's something that I would like to grow to be large enough that could support all of my friends that are involved with the production of these shows. So we could all do that and focus on this, do this really well. So that way we have something that is a genuinely great product for the community that can serve an open source community, help create consensus based off informed, rational discussion with great sound quality, experts that we can bring on, and of course, our more than a decade plus of experience. And I think we have a unique opportunity here to just keep hitting that harder than ever while whatever's going on in the media landscape sorts itself out. And so we don't have any boosts this episode, but we'd love to keep that rolling. We'll try to cut in live with them. And I just want to thank everybody who's a member or who does send in support, because we're really trying to build something I think is special here. And it's been thought very, very deeply about. And it's trying to create something that is sustainable. If I'm lucky for 30 years, humbly, I'll take 15. I won't take anything less, though. that's my mark. So I'd love to hear everyone's thoughts on sort of your perspective on what I just talked about. And also, we would just love it if you wanted to step up in some way, even if you don't financially support us, because that can be trickier than ever right now. If you share the show with somebody you think that might hit an episode, like if we have an episode that's topical, like the ham episode or maybe a Nick's episode, share it around. The word of mouth is the number one way to help market a podcast. And then, of course, there's other methods like our GitHub, our community, and then, of course, financial.
1: Well, leading up to this episode, I've been hoarding some of your feedback. So thank you for everyone who keeps sending that in. I love reading it and really appreciate how you change my ideas there. There is a piece of ham feedback that I thought we could touch on here. It says from Elmer, or un-Elmer specifically. If you want to get into ham radio and tech, Steve Stroh with call sign N8GNJ is your man, and he's in Bellingham, so not very far away from the JB studio.
0: Good to know there. I wonder if he'll be at Linux Fest. That's always where my mind goes now.
1: Yeah, Elmer suggests that Steve shares a bunch of references on his Zero Retries Substack, which we'll have linked in the show notes, and it might be a really good starting point, especially for folks in the area. And you can also contact him on Mastodon as n8gnj@mastodon.radio.
0: Great. Man, there's a whole world here, boys. Can you feel it?
1: I know. It's a world opening up. It's great.
0: I'm going to suck you in. I'm going to get you.
1: Now, Casper wrote in. Hey, I've been listening since, at least since the faux show.
0: It's not a real show. It's a social experience.
1: But probably even longer than that. Too long to remember, even. I just wanted to say hi and let you know, after episode 509, I finally became a member of the network. I'm willing to go so far to support the network. It's one of my highlights every single week when a new episode of any show airs. If there are any other ancient listeners out there just like me, I would ask them to get a membership if they can afford it. A little challenge for you. Thank you for the years of fantastic podcasting.
0: Well, thank you, Casper. That is a deep ref, the old faux show. Do you remember right. that?
2: Yeah.
0: Brent, did you ever catch the faux show?
1: I came in a little later than the faux show, but I do remember digging through some of the archives and having a peek from time to time.
0: Yeah, that was one of our, you know, first shows that really was just completely inspired by the community. I kind of feel like there's a bit of a connection between it and Office Hours and how right. so much of the Office Hours is driven by community participation. Casper, thank you for the membership and also the encouragement of others to step up. I just went on about that a whole bunch, so I don't need to say more, but I really appreciate the people that get it.
1: I will say we did a recent Office Hours kind of digging into the history of JB, and Chris, you shared a whole bunch of really fun stories there. I believe that was episode 29 of Office Hours. You can go to officehours.hair to hear that one. Jared had a question about cryptocurrencies and some filing of taxes. He says, I just had an interesting, quote, exchange with my tax accountant about boosting, i.e. using crypto, and the tax implications of doing so. I was wondering if you could set my mind at ease with any guidance, suggestions, or some wisdom on if I generally need to track my boosts for capital gains purposes. It seems that the IRS is confused on how to properly handle crypto, especially for small amounts like boosts. I've been filing my U.S. taxes, and the following question on the standard 10040 form caused a bit of a stir between myself and my tax accountant. The question reads, at any time during 2022, did you A, receive as a reward, award of payment for property or services, or B, sell, exchange, gift, or otherwise dispose of a digital asset or a financial interest in a digital asset? And he says, well, yes, I boosted into the show. Can you give any advice?
0: And this is a tricky one because Wes is an accountant, but Brent and I are not.
2: Indeed, yes.
0: Yeah. And when you say cryptocurrency for an accountant, right, they're thinking NFTs. They're thinking, I don't know, Doge. You know, they're thinking you got some sort of dog coin. And so I think the IRS doesn't really raise an eyebrow, but accountants definitely do, especially well-established accountants. And it's pretty obvious why, because so much of it has just been a speculation and bubble. And they've been following as accountants, they've had to follow this thing as this meteor riding up. And then as it's now, it's crashed down and they're seeing people make huge gains and losses. And it's this massive, confusing thing. And how do you track it all? So when let's just talk about boost. This isn't regarding NFTs or anything else. Let's just focus on that. I wrote back to Jared too, because we were going to put this in Office Hours, but we had to punt it. I think, first of all, I have to acknowledge this stuff is challenging for accountants because it's new, but there actually is pretty well established IRS policy on it from what I can understand. So I think the first challenge is just communicating it properly with your accountant. But the short answer is, in this particular case, in Jared's case, the capital gains tax would be on Jupiter Broadcasting if we were to cash those sats out. Now, of course, you got to double check. I don't know everything. But I'll give you an example. Where Jared would be responsible would be if he bought a bunch of Bitcoin, sat on it for 5 or 6 years, had a 20x gain, and then sold those back for cash or bought an item with that Bitcoin later, since he's been holding it, then Jared would be responsible for capital gains tax. So as a business, that's one of the calculations we make. It would be like that with any asset, right? Is if you sell an asset, there's a capital gains tax. That's just how it is for everything. This isn't unique to Bitcoin. But say Jared buys some sats using the Cash App or tops them off in Albi directly, and he sits on it for a few days or a few weeks or whatever, and he sends them in as gifts, which is what a boost is classified, to Jupiter Broadcasting. That's a transfer, and it's not a taxable event. It hasn't been sold. It's just been moved across the peer-to-peer network. But then again, when I sell it, that will be a taxable event. So there is a taxable event in there, but it's on me at that point. When you're boosting it in, that transfer isn't selling it. You're transferring it to me, and then I sell it. When I exchange it, that's when the event happens. So it's not a taxable event until you exchange it for fiat currency and you make a profit there. There's also some ruling there for if you buy the sats and then use the sats, and it's kind of like you use them for the essentially the same value because the window was so small, that's generally not considered a taxable event either. And then, of course, to just make this even more complicated for accountants, all this is subject to change because there's two bills in the works. That one, it's $200, and one that's like $1,000. Any transaction that's under those amounts in crypto is just not taxed at all. That could be great too. So, Jared, the short answer is if you're buying those sats, like you're topping off an Albi and then you're boosting them in, the tax burden is on Jupiter Broadcasting. If you buy those sats and you save some of them and you hang on to them, that's where you need to start tracking. And these apps often have like the Cash App and the Strike app. They have like a report that you can generate, a little CSV file that you can export from the app if you do decide to speculate and store some of them. And there's also there's services that can connect to APIs and services that can look at your wallet address and help you figure all that out, too. So you can automate that and then export it to an Excel spreadsheet. That's only if you want to go down that route. I wouldn't worry about it too much for the boosting standpoint.
2: It does seem like it also falls under the sort of general, like you can give up to $16,000 in the U.S. Valued in fiat anyway, you know, dollars to someone else. And so as long as you're not giving us more than that in boosts, that should be fine. If you are, you're probably tracking that anyway.
0: Probably a good problem to have. Uh-huh. Yeah, for both of us. But I'm glad we got that question answered just because I'm sure as people did taxes, that kind of comes up. And, you know, for a couple of years while the regulation gets sorted out, it's going to be unusual to the accountants. Part of what we're trying to do here is shift that, right? This was an issue that still, frankly, free software faces, but it was way, way more pronounced years ago. I always grouse to the boys off air and often on air that I had competing client. I had competing firms that would go out with they'd overbid me. They'd have a more expensive bid, but the way they'd win the contract is by undercutting my choice to use Linux and ridiculing me for using Linux and arguing that that wouldn't be a safe choice. And that it was too risky for IP theft and IP lawsuits and all of that stuff. And it was a huge battle I had to fight. And then sometimes I'd win for one round, and then they'd replace the CTO, and the CTO would have this big bias against Linux, and I would lose all the progress I'd make. And it just took a decade. Thankfully, this is on a much, much, much, much faster trajectory. And out of all of the crap that's going down right now, all the little altcoins that we're going to watch burn over the rest of this year, Bitcoin isn't involved in any of that. It is not a security. It's a commodity. And I think we're going to see the price decline as the general economy declines. So it's going to be a great summer and fall to boost in cheap sats. And we'll still take your sats, cheap or not.
1: Max wrote in with a question that I like. Hey, I'm a member of the All Shows membership and also each individual show membership, if that makes any sense. I love what you guys are doing, and the shows really make my commute to work fly by, so thank you. Now, I might be on the younger side, and it seems I don't know a single song that you guys tend to play at the beginning and the end of the Linux Unplugged streams, specifically the member live streams that I get. Could you let me know the songs you played at the beginning and the end of both episode 512 and 513? Those songs are bangers and are a real nice intro and outro for members who listen to those feeds. Again, thank you for all the shows you produce. P.S. I understand if some of the shows have to go with how the economy is shaking out these days, but if you guys cancel Coda Radio, Linux Unplugged, LAN, or self-hosted, it will be a true travesty.
0: So I guess office hours. He's okay with office hours going. That's it. Yeah, no.
1: So I dug in because we don't really record what songs we play. We just kind of like whatever feels right in the moment or if we feel inspired. And Chris, if you remember, you played Chromeo. It was a little taste of their Tiny Desk concert at the beginning of one of
0: the
1: our
0: one
1: streams.
0: You recorded, the one you set up for us. Yeah.
1: Yeah. That is a Montreal band. And that entire Tiny Desk concert, I think, is really fabulous. But, you know, you get your own take. So we'll link to that in the show notes. There was also a couple songs that I got inspired to throw at Chris to see if he might just play them. And it turns out he did. There was Sam and Dave, Hold On, I'm Coming, and The Clash's The Magnificent Seven. Those two are really good. And Chris, you also ended a stream with Pink Floyd's We Don't Need No Education.
0: I mean, I cannot confirm nor deny if copyrighted material was played on
2: we
0: it.
2: We would never. It's just songs that sound a lot like those songs.
0: Yeah. They're, you know. Remix.
1: AI remix, AI I think, right?
0: Yeah. AI. AI made it, not me. So I'm in the clear there.
2: Aren't they ruining society?
0: Yes. We've been going back and playing some of the classics, either because folks don't get to hear them often enough or maybe people never have.
1: I will say, if you like that Pink Floyd song, the entire The Wall album is like a necessary must listen. It's from start to finish, you know, let it be an experience. Play it from the beginning all the way to the end. It's better than a movie. Actually, there is a movie about it. You can listen to that too.
0: I am still struggling so hard on my offline music setup that I installed Spotify and I launched the Spotify app the other day.
1: Chris.
0: it was so horrible that I was like, oh, this is why I quit. All these playlists suck. All this sucks. All this is no good. I'm just out. But man, is it hurting right now. So it's like, I hate this, but the way I've been finding music recently is on YouTube. And then we find a great song and then we mm-hmm. play it on the stream and for the members. And it's just, I really, really, really wish I had my local media really dialed in and I just had a bunch of great playlists, but that I cannot say is the case. I feel great shame.
1: We also heard recently from Olympia Mike, who wrote in and said, hey, I've got a pick for all of you that I just discovered and I'm loving. I'm building my own custom Nyx with Sway and a Hyperland setup, and I've been happy to use TUI interfaces instead of GUI where it makes sense. For instance, how often are you connecting to other Wi-Fi networks? It's a bit silly to have an applet always running for that. Just use an mTUI. But I've not found anything good for Bluetooth until now. The Bluetooth CTL commands are good, but are very verbose and multi-stepped. But I discovered this program called BlueTUI, which is like an mTUI for Bluetooth. It's super lightweight and works perfectly.
0: Yeah, it even has like mouse-driven drop-down menus and stuff with devices. Are you running over there, Wes? Wes Payne running it right now. Oh my God, look at all those Bluetooth devices we have here. Why does the TV show up on there? Why does the TV have Bluetooth, Wes? What the?
2: That I don't know, but this program's really handy and, you know, it's Olympia Mike, so of course this thing's packaged in Nyx. You can just run it with as a flake.
0: It looks like a really good app. You know, what do you think of his argument? Why have a dedicated applet for Wi-Fi and Bluetooth if you only connect occasionally? Now, maybe some people move around a lot, but if you don't.
2: And I think, you know, if, at least if you're of a certain mindset, a TUI can have a lot of the same discoverability benefits that a GUI has without having to actually fully leave your terminal environment.
0: And the thing about like a nice Nyx Sway setup with a couple of dedicated terminal interfaces is that is so robust and solid. Not only do you have the rollbacks and all of that, but there's less to break. And so it's just going to run like a champ forever.
2: Just a few well-chosen pieces that you know you're choosing and including and need to rely on. That's it.
0: Yeah, that's a great idea.
2: And, you know, if he gets it working really well, perhaps he'll share his Nyx config.
0: Manzer had a note about the framework. He says, Chris, I've heard you say twice now, I wish the framework would release some kind of case so you could just use the old motherboard as a computer. Well, fear not. It's coming. They announced a partnership with Cooler Master to create the case.
2: Whoa.
0: It's available for pre-order right now. I just haven't been in the mumble rooms at the right times to let you know. I'm planning on getting one to store the 11th gen motherboard I currently have when I get the new Ryzen-based one. I love that you can even put a Ryzen motherboard in an Intel chassis.
1: That's so cool.
0: Right? Especially when you have those modular ports. I guess it's, yeah, it's, a member and a part-time mumbler, he adds. So look at this thing, guys. This is exactly what I was talking about. It's definitely bare bones. I almost would describe it more as like a tray than a case. It's like a tray for the motherboard. But that's totally fine.
2: Yeah, that could work.
0: $55. $54.
2: Okay, reasonably priced as well.
0: Yeah. Oh, and it's got an acrylic clear top, so it would be sealed off from dust.
1: So it is a case.
2: Cottonwood.
0: Yeah, and cottonwood. that's a winner. That's a winner chicken dinner right there, because you got yourself your laptop, and then, you know, maybe every two revs or so, you swap in the new motherboard in your laptop, you take out the old motherboard, you put it in this case, and now you got yourself a high-end home server. Every couple of years, you just do this and you're upgrading both your laptop and your server at the same time.
2: Human can dream.
0: I like that a lot. I wonder if anybody out there is going to do that and let me know.
1: Now, Micah emailed in with exactly one email saying, hey, I own a company that does video production, graphic design, marketing services. 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This is a great solution that nobody's really talking about. We have alternatives like Kden Live and Lightworks, but in my opinion, DaVinci Resolve is where it's at.
0: I've been hearing good things about Resolve and, of course, Kden Live and Lightworks. But yeah, you know, I think, Micah, those of us that are in media production, we think about media production tooling a lot and all of the support infrastructure around that production tooling. But if you're not, you don't really think about it at all. And I think that's maybe the disparity you're seeing there.
2: It does kind of occur. Perhaps it's mirrors a bit on how we feel about Reaper. You know, it's this little hidden gem.
0: Yeah.
2: Okay, it's not open source, but it supports Linux well.
0: Really just, well.
2: You can, has a lot, even without the open source part, but has a lot of the properties in terms of, you know, being able to moldable, usable, being able to deploy in a lot of environments, can just work.
0: Even still, as an ARM build.
2: Still good software.
0: And still, I mean, and we run it, you know what, you got to tell you. If we go help and we go to about Reaper, how many hours does it say we've been running Reaper right there?
2: Well, it says approximately 1,781 days.
0: Of recording? Of continuous, so 1,000-something days of continuous recording. And we've never had a crash in all of that time. 1,000 days of continuous recording. Almost 2,000 days.
2: Yeah, I think the only time I've really crashed it is doing something janky with the Line plugin.
0: I don't even want to know how many hours that is. That's a lot of my life. And not every podcast has been recorded in that instance of Reaper. That's just the main instance. So, and it's never had an issue in there. It's really solid. And we want to go to the top of the hills and just scream, Reaper. Everybody go throw some money at Reaper. But, you know, people don't really need those tools for the most part. I have been really kind of rethinking what I want to use as my photo editor on Linux. I had a chance to play with Pixelmator Pro, I think, on the Mac. And it's like if you were to reboot Photoshop today and just rebuild the app with what you need in a UI that doesn't really come so much from like actual like film, but comes more from a digital era.
2: Yeah, digital first.
0: I'd really like something like that for Linux. I use Photopea on Linux more than I use GIMP.
2: Same here. I mean, I like GIMP. I'm grateful for GIMP, but yeah. Photopea is super handy.
0: Photopea is really great. I would just like to have something that's a native application, something that could fire up really quick when I'm on a bad connection and still make my funny pictures or whatever it is. So I would love tips for what folks are using for their photo management. I'm thinking like, you know, live stream images or a quick touch up of something. What are you using?
2: That one you made with Brent and the hat.
0: Or that one time I put a beard on Brent and nobody noticed that I added a beard on Brent. Something for that is always a lot of fun. You can boost in or go to linuxunplug.com/contact to let me know what you're using for that. Now, I know that Noah likes this pick because I was listening to episode 200 of the Ask Noah Show and this came up. It's called Trusted QSL. And this is such a fantastic example of why you don't necessarily want to install everything as a native package. This is essentially a Windows application, but it's been flat packed up with all the stuff you need to actually make it work. Little database backend, the Wine stuff too, I think. I mean, it looks like a Windows 7 app. It straight up does. But this is a trusted project which provides digitally signed QSO records for amateur radio, you know, which is the QSO records are how you identify yourself. So, you know, when you're talking to Brunch versus Payne, and you need a place to keep track of all that and verify them and re-sign them and check the keys. And this is an app you can run. It's really popular in the Windows world. There's several tools in the Windows world. And I was looking for something that would do it on Linux. And it seems like this is the one that the Linux nerds like, Trusted QSL. We'll put a link to that in the show notes as well. Had to be on theme this week, you know?
2: Good find. I like things that make me not have to go through the hassle of setting up Wine myself.
0: I'm going to get you eventually. I'll get you on there. You and I will be trading back call signs. How you doing over there, Wes? Oh, just as good as I was when we were talking on Slack 15 minutes ago. You know,
2: this is a lot more fun.
0: It's going to be great. And then when Brent's coming down from Canada, he'll check in on the radio where he doesn't have cell service.
1: Now you're talking. Okay.
0: I know.
1: I think you just convinced me.
0: Solving problems here, boys. I'm solving problems.
1: Hey, I think, Chris, for you, the best part is in Ham, you just don't have a notification queue. Everything comes in real time. You don't have to, like, wake up in the morning with 48 notifications in your ham radio.
0: Honestly, there is something kind of pleasant to the idea of having a radio going with a speaker while you're working. And instead of like listening to like YouTube or a podcast, maybe I just turn the radio on and just listen to people talking, you know, in the background. It's just like kind of like a radio show, but it's just hams hamming it up.
1: It reminds me of how the studio lights up every time we get a boost come in.
0: Yeah. Little message came in. All right. Well, we're going to wrap it up and we will not be live for one more episode, but then we'll all be back in studio. After that, I'll be back from the family trip. Brent will be back from his secret moose hunts and Wes from his international travels. We should be refreshed and ready to go, itching to do a pod, I would think. Of course, we may also be wiped out, exhausted, and have no idea what to do for a show. So that's entirely possible as well. You just have to tune in and find out. Of course, if you're subscribed, you'll just get the show as a regular release.
2: Yeah, that's like a hack.
0: Big thank you to our members who make the production possible. 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As a thank you, you get an option for an ad-free show, or you can have the extended live recording. This one would be an interesting one. Also, the Knicks live episode would also be, and it's a different members version too, slightly different. You never know. Sometimes the members get the secret sauce. But as for us, we'll be watching what's going on and, of course, continuing to report over at LinuxActionNews.com. Get a little bit more Linux, get a little bit more Wes Payne. 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Thanks so much for joining us on this week's episode of the Unplugged program. And we'll see you right back here next
1: month.

0: 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My name is Chris.
1: My name is Wes.
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0: And a very special guest, the brown bear himself, Noah Chalaya from the Ask Noah program is here. Hey, Noah.
3: Thanks for having me.
0: Oh, no. Thank you for being here because it is a special, special reunion episode. Part of going to scale is all about catching up with old friends. 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
0: 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And let me tell you, Tailscale is one of the MVPs of this trip, for sure. Also, a special shout out to all of our podcasting 2.0 and Fountain and Podverse listeners out there that are on the lit stream. This is our first Linux Unplugged that is live in podcasting 2.0 form and fashion. And we couldn't be more happy to have you along. Shout out to all of you. Here we are, guys. It's the end of a journey that started basically the moment we ended last week's episode.
1: Been a long week when you think about it like that. I mean, were we even sure we'd make it all the way?
0: I felt like we had a good shot, but a lot of the things were down to the last minute. But the morning of, I could tell we were feeling good. We had like that big trip energy.
5: Okay, we got big energy in the studio this morning because we're getting ready to leave, although I haven't finished packing. Brent's making brunch.
2: Yeah, that means I'm almost ready, right?
5: Yeah. Well, it means you're getting in the gear of getting ready. And then the wife here's got big energy because she just completed a Wheel of Fortune interview.
6: Yeah.
5: And you did good.
6: Yeah, I did good. I think I did good. You know, I think Vanna would approve.
5: Yeah. I mean, maybe really they're just looking for somebody to replace Vanna. You could flip those things.
6: Yeah, I can't do heels, though. Oh. I probably couldn't reach him without the heels, too.
5: That's good because we don't have any room to pack heels. We are filled up.
0: Super filled up. And that was before we even had Wes's stuff in there.
1: I'm glad you left me a little room at least.
0: Yeah, you were also very fortunately a light packer because you're flying back. So you had to pack a little bit lighter, I imagine.
1: Indeed.
0: So we piled in my car up at the studio because Brent was already in town. He'd come down via plane and train and had spent the night or two before getting ready to go. So we got in the car, got everything loaded, and went to go pick ourselves up a Wes.
5: Well, I'm just walking up to Wes's place. Let's see if he's ready.
7: Oh, come here.
5: Oh, hi, Wes. Oh, puppies. I'm here to, hi, Cher.
7: Cher, get him! He's really scary.
5: Hello. I'm here to carry things for you.
7: Okay, great.
5: I assume you're ready, yeah?
7: Yeah.
5: Great.
7: Final assembly taking place now.
1: That's the same as ready, right?
0: Yeah, totally. Just almost ready.
1: I didn't have laundry I just finished doing, right?
0: Brent's always good with the animals, too. Dogs always end up loving Brent.
2: Well, I got to build those relationships all over.
0: I think it's because he's always keeping snacks in his pocket, to tell you the truth.
2: That's probably the truth, really.
0: So we, you know, you don't just leave the Seattle area and get to California in one day. It's a lot of West Coast. Washington, Oregon, and California make up a range on the East Coast that's like multiple states. And so it's actually a surprising amount of earth that you have to cover. So we had to break it up into a couple of nights. And the first night we stayed in Eugene, Oregon, which was wonderful. And then we got a little bit further into Yuba City, California. And we sat down and we did a live stream in the backyard of our Airbnb. It had a pool. It was actually a really chill place just as the sun was setting. And we had some of our members and some of our listeners on there chatting along with us. And we asked Brent what his expectations of scale were, because this is your first scale.
2: Mm-hmm.
0: And I wanted to see what you thought it would be like. And then at the end of this episode, if we have time, I want to kind of see if your expectations were met or missed or what. So to kind of set that, here's what Brent said on that live stream.
2: Well, as soon as you say community conference, I think Linux Fest. Linux Fest Northwest, specifically. Where just the people you meet is the conference. And then the talks are like, oh yeah, right, there's talks happening. And those are cool too. So I'm picturing that, but times three or four, I would say. But I don't know if that's accurate, because there's a particular type of person who goes to Linux Fest Northwest, and it's people who've been there for a long time. And so I don't know. I'm open to new, you know, blowing my mind.
0: All right, well, we'll see if your mind was blown. But I want to ask you, Noah, as somebody who's done the scale thing and totally familiar with these Linux events, how did this year meet your expectations?
3: I would tell you that the feeling is different. It changes year to year. That's not a bad thing. It's just the shape of the conference changes. I think this year it was largely dominated by kind of what we talked about in the pre-show, these two kind of sub-conferences, which I think was good. The other side of it I thought was really great is Scale is unique insofar as it's community-based, right? So it's not small little podunk. It's large. It's huge. And it attracts a number of big names, but it's not corporate-y. And that's a weird mix that I don't think you find anywhere else.
0: So 100% agree with you. It is big enough that people that are responsible for some of the projects that we use on a day-to-day basis come out and they say hi and they answer your questions, but it doesn't feel like any one particular entity is behind it or pushing a message or trying to sell you anything.
3: Yeah.
0: And usually an event this well organized and, you know, this size has that feel to it. Like there's something they're selling.
1: Some big top level name that's putting the whole thing on, paying for people to get there.
0: Yeah.
3: But you go to some of the corporate ones, right? And you go and ask the people at the booths and you're like, well, how does this work? Take me under the hood. How does that... I'm just the marketing guy is largely what you get, right? Here, it's like, oh, yeah, when I wrote that code, this is how it works. And it's great.
1: That's a good point, right? The people you send are different. You send some of the engineers because you're talking to nerds, not just like, oh, yeah, I can get you on a sales call. No problem.
3: That.
0: Also, Brent, and something you could probably speak to is at Scale, some of the folks that are running these booths for these large open source projects that we know are actually just community contributors.
2: Yeah, it's kind of amazing. Like many of us are going around giving talks and we kind of rely on the community to help us with all the infrastructure. Like we have Charlotte at our booth, at the Nextcloud booth, who basically has run the entire thing. I haven't had to think about it for more than like 2.5 minutes. And that's been amazing. What a gift to those of us who are, you know, trying to spread the good word in the talks and out on the floor. And it's just wonderful. So thank you, Charlotte.
0: And the technical infrastructure is also run by volunteers, including some like Ryan that are from our audience. And, you know, they're building out not just the back end, like scheduling stuff and the registration stuff and the kiosk to drive all that, but they're also all the display for the schedules, the Wi-Fi network, all of that.
2: Yeah. We also have teamed up with the OpenSUSE folks just because there's a lot of history there. And it turns out I met Drew, who has been organizing the whole row of booths that you saw near the Nextcloud booths. Is like 4 or 5 connected together for 12 years straight. And like storing all that stuff and organizing things, like the community Scale is dedicated.
0: Yeah.
2: And it is impressive.
3: You know what else is interesting? So if you go to the Scale's webpage, you can click on the Can I Trust the Network? And there they have linked into their repository of all of the scripts they're using, how they're flashing these Netgear consumer routers with OpenWRT, and they're doing a full-on enterprise-grade conference with a bunch of open source stuff that they threw together, and they publish it all so you can do it too.
0: That's a great point. They've open sourced not just the like the networking infra, but the server infra too, and a lot of it is now Nix-based this year too, which is new. Still, I believe some FreeBSD Beehive involved in there as well, but going from a total FreeBSD backend to a Nix backend in like one season of a conference is a big deal.
1: And I mean, we were there pretty early Thursday morning, kind of the start of the pre-conf anyway.
0: Yeah.
1: And I mean, the network was already going.
0: Yeah. And I have to really give them credit because they're also very open to feedback. Like we'd suggest a couple of things and I think they're going to incorporate that next year. But they're also just very open to telling us how it all works.
1: I mean, volunteers coming up and
0: Is
1: everything working for you? What do we need to change?
0: Which is really neat. And like, oh, you don't like that? Okay. Let me figure that out. And they don't do that for free. I was informed that they actually have to pay to disconnect the conference gear and set up their own gear. So they're actually paying to do this. And I'm really, really grateful. I wonder too, Noah, if you got this vibe. This felt like the actual reunion Scale. I know they had it like at the LA airport, but this felt like the one everybody was coming back to after like since 2019. You got that vibe?
3: Yeah, maybe a little bit. It was here in Pasadena last year. It was good. And you know, that was kind of the first year back. But yeah, you're starting to see it grow. You're starting to see the vendors come back in. A lot of the big names that were out. And obviously there's still some people that are taking some precautions. But yeah, it's largely kind of come back into its full swing.
0: The vendor area felt a little bit smaller than, say, like 2019 era, but still, still pretty good. They had like usually it would be denser at the entrance. and then the sidewall usually be a little denser, and they kind of had boxed it in a little bit. But it still worked really well, and there's still plenty of area.
3: Now, the other thing I would ask is, did you find anything that you came in looking for and then didn't see? So, for example, I know one of my kids was really interested in seeing the people from the framework booth. And, Dad, is there going to be framework there? And I said, I don't know. If there was a conference in the U.S. that they were going to be at, this would be the one. And sure enough, they're there. So the booths that I went to look for were there. I didn't notice anything of absence of note.
0: In fact, I would say better selection of booths than in years past. You and yes. I have busted through there, and it's been like all just corporate selling stuff.
3: Yes. Before.
0: And I mean, you still had a little like Meta and AWS is in there.
1: You occasionally see companies too, like, I don't, who are you? How did you end up there? But most of it is like, oh yeah, there's that distro and this distro and that community event and yeah. this project.
0: Yeah.
3: Do we talk about Microsoft rate limiting?
0: Oh yeah. Actually, that's a great segue into NixCon. So NixCon actually took place before Scale, and a lot of that workflow is GitHub based. And the thing about NixCon that's a little bit unique of the other conferences is that the majority of like the center area is just people at tables getting work done and installing Nix and installing packages. And that resulted in GitHub rate limiting the IP that Scale was connecting from because all these people were checking packages in and out. And stuff.
1: Yeah, right. A single NATed IPv4 address coming out of the conference.
3: Microsoft knew about the conference, like had a booth and was aware right, that this right. was happening, maybe they could. Or maybe GitHub was there too. They could have done
0: it. That's a good point. It really shows you what a big company is. But one of the NixOS contributors pointed out too that, you know, maybe we could have brought a local cache.
2: Yeah.
0: That might have been something we could do next year is have a local cache and reduce that.
1: I see at 1.2 they figured out and had on a whiteboard, but you might have missed it if you weren't looking, that you could kind of put your GitHub token in your Nix comp so that your Nix requests, you know, were associated not with a different general one.
0: Oh, so that's part of the problem. Not only was it all from one IP, but it's using one token.
1: Right.
0: For the most part. Oh, yeah.
1: And, of course, several of the talks are trying to get folks to get started with Nix, and you got to bootstrap that whole other environment. You know, there's a C-lib, C-compilers. There's a lot of stuff you need.
0: Yeah. I mean, it's surprising the bandwidth held up as well as it did. I mean, it's a lot of stress on the network, too. So we got to NixCon and saw people just working, and they had a couple of events that we wanted to be sure we attended, and one of them was the Nix State of the Union, and this was pretty informative, I have to say. At Rock Garbus, do you think I'm getting his last name right? Garbus?
2: You're doing great.
0: Thank you. He's the head of marketing at Flox. He's also a longtime Nixer, and he talked about how they've recently just seen usage blow up.
8: This one? Why this jump? You don't see it. I barely see it myself. Started at 2012, the graph. This is where the growth started, is in 2020. And then the big jump actually happened in April, May last year. I have my theories. They are not to be publicly shared because apparently I have strong opinions. No. It's just Nix got picked up by a lot of social media, YouTube content creators, and that's the spike.
0: So now, YouTube and content creators, huh? I'm trying to think, like, what other YouTube and content creators have we been talking about? So both Wes and I, we pulled up the LinuxUnplugged.com website on our phones, and we're scrolling, and okay, go back a page. We go to, like, the times, we're looking at the chart up on the projector, and we go to, like, the time frame, and we're looking at, oh, that episode was about Nix, and the timing lines up pretty good. I'm not taking full credit for it. But it does seem like around the time we started talking about it, popularity picked up. Maybe we just caught in on a trend, or maybe we helped that trend get rolling. Who knows? But it doesn't come without its cost. It actually has meant this explosion in users has caused a lot more terabytes to start flowing.
9: Scary part, the binary cache.
0: This is Elko, the founder of Nix.
9: That's sort of the most critical thing that's... Our infrastructure team provides. Everybody relies on the binary cache, and it's been around since, I think, 2012. And since then, we've never deleted anything from the binary cache, so it keeps getting bigger and bigger. So, for instance, in September last year, it was 346 terabytes in infrequent access, so that's the stuff older than a year. That has grown since then to 399. We also have 140 terabyte in standard access, so that's sort of the recent stuff. And it went from, in that same period, so something like 7 months, from 770 million objects to 793 million objects. So that costs a lot of money. It used to be completely sponsored, but the company that was sponsoring that stopped doing that. So since then, we get some sponsoring of our S3 bill by Amazon, so we're very grateful for that. But it's not complete. Yeah, we can applaud that. But we still have a pretty big storage cost every month, something like 6,000 euros. So we're currently looking into garbage collecting part of the binary cache. Or maybe we can, if people think, hey, I really rely on the binary cache never deleting anything, then talk to us. Maybe we can figure something out.
0: I could see, like, there could be a forensic reason where you might want that entire binary cache. Like, you want to recreate something, and you need the exact libraries at the time, the exact versions, and all of that. So it's kind of a unique value proposition that Nix offers that other distros can't really give. Clearlytics attempted this, but it's so expensive. And then the more users you get, the more expensive it gets.
1: It is kind of nice, though. I think the facilities and the, you know, the knowledge and insight and complexities of Nix and its ability to have, you know, reproducible builds, its ability to hash the inputs to things. I think that means that there are more options for cleaning up the cache if they have to than there might be in other systems where they can do it a little bit smarter. They can kind of choose what outputs at a high level they want to keep, how many versions. They kind of touched on, like, well, we're going to delete anything older than this, but we'll make sure to keep the latest version of all of these things.
0: Yeah.
1: So they can kind of just mark that, set the garbage collector routes, and then the next garbage collection can just clean up the rest.
0: The figures up on the screen, though, were just crazy. And I really felt like it's a little more precarious than I'd like. They have it solved right now, but it's not a totally solved problem. We'll get to that in a moment. But before we get there, Brent had a chance, I think it was day one, to sit down with Ryan, and he kind of describes himself as, a Nix developer, and he kind of has his hands in everything.
10: So I work a lot in Nix packages. I'm maintainer of a few programs, NetData. I do maintenance of systemd, and I'm mostly well known for working on Lenza Booty, which is the secure boot implementation for NixOS, and that's pretty much it.
2: How did you first get into all of this? Because that's quite a list.
10: Yeah, so long time ago, a few years ago, some friend came to me with a list of things that NixOS could do, and I was like, no, this doesn't exist. This is impossible to achieve. Humankind doesn't have this sort of technology. So in hunger, I tried this thing and like tried to use it the way it was advertised, and it worked. So I got addicted.
2: And now you're stuck, it sounds like, doing some important work.
10: Yes, so when you get into this sort of ecosystem, you find, like, for me, it's inspiration. Like, I feel like an artist, and there are so many things to paint, so many things to create. And so I just sit down, I'm always busy just pushing forward new frontiers of what you can do with a computer, basically.
0: Yeah, man, he's so casual about it, but he really is a brilliant contributor.
2: Ryan was also extremely well-dressed, the best well-dressed person at NixCon, I would say. So there's that.
0: Oh, man, I tried to go for that. I tried, and I did not succeed at that at all. But, you know, you talk to these people like, I'm responsible for the secure boot thing, and I'm responsible for this little thing. And you're like, I think my day-to-day life depends on the work that you do. Actually, when we get back, I want to talk about some businesses that are propping up around Nix to bring Nix to the next generation of users. Determinant.systems/unplugged. Yeah, Determinant.systems/unplugged is a sponsor of your Unplugged program, and they are the builders of the best Nix installer, including MDM support and SCIF mode. 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That's where you go to sign up and to support the show. It's determinant.systems/unplugged. And a big thanks to Determinant Systems for sponsoring the Unplugged program. determinant.systems/unplugged. Now let's talk about people that are taking Nix and trying to bring it to a group of people that are too busy to stop and relearn everything. We talked with Ross and we asked him what Phlox is trying to do. That's one of these companies.
11: I've been in this industry for a long time, and these are big problems that the Nix community are solving, and they're problems that everybody is encountering. And I think that the way that Nix is going about solving those problems is the right way, but involves dealing with really big principles and really big constructs. And a new user coming to Nix, I think, is confronted with a lot of concepts right away. So what we're trying to do at Phlox is figure out how we can build something with Nix that makes it easier for people with existing teams and existing stacks to adopt it and be able to, you know, go to their colleagues and say, hey, I have a Nix environment for you, but you can use Phlox to activate it. And so you don't have to learn a new language and you don't have to learn a bunch of new commands. And it behaves like the package managers that you're used to. And the reason that this is important, I believe, is because it's going to bring the principles of Nix to the kinds of people who don't have the time to learn everything that Nix is.
0: And along with that, of course, documentation and trying to target different user bases. And Ross had a great analogy that I wanted you guys to hear, because I think it really just concretely puts it in perspective of what these companies that are building around Nix are trying to do for everybody else.
11: It's interesting. I look at people I do woodworking in my garage, and I'm not an amazing woodworker. I tinker, but there are woodworkers who make their own workbenches, and they're like legit. And it's like a thing. It's a rite of passage. And some make their own hammers, right? And I bought my workbench because I've got like 12 other hobbies. And in a sense, Phlox is selling workbenches. You know, like, I'm in awe of people at Nix who are like this committed to their craft, you know, that they're gonna learn all these principles. And Phlox is built for people who are like, we're in 12 crafts. So we just need to get to the answer right here. And I'm hoping that it exposes the Nix community to a whole lot of new interest.
0: And Wes, you were mentioning to me that when you first heard of Phlox, you're like, oh, I'm a little skeptical. But then they start talking about how they're going to be building in like escape hatches so you could actually use standard Nix expressions and things like that.
1: Yeah, okay, right. I mean, I've obviously drunk the Nix Kool-Aid, so I'm all excited. I'm like, oh man, the Nix expression language, this is a way better way to configure apps than all the other ones. And then here's Phlox coming along with like, oh yeah, well, we've got a TOML file that you can write to. And under the hood, it's Nix. So on first blush, I'm like, is this really for me? But things like escape hatches, things like you could build an environment with Nix and then expose it for people just using Phlox to activate and use, I think that means it has a clean interface on top of Nix. So I, as the Nix nerd, could find value from it, interact with it, use it if I want that sort of UI UX layer, or just play Nix, but I still have something I could introduce to teammates or friends.
2: What I find as a theme that's interesting is, especially when these new technologies are kind of like hitting that curve and getting extremely popular, is the abstractions that come with it to make it a little bit more approachable. But those escape hatches, like you're mentioning, is like, well, maybe use something like Phlox when you're first getting started, because some of us have been daunted by, you know, Nix itself. But if you can get started and then grow into all the other underlying technologies, it's such a beautiful way to do it.
0: When I first saw the Phlox demonstration, I thought, okay, if you can kind of get Docker Compose, you can definitely get this, because it's a directory-based system. You go into directory and it's plain English commands that are invoking like these Nix build environments that do the stuff for you.
1: And it's kind of like a Python environment on steroids. Like, if if you ever used a Python virtual environment, you sort of activate it, and then anything you install in there just lives in that directory. It's not going to muck up the rest of your system. Flux takes that concept and applies it to basically everything.
0: The workbench analogy was great, too, because we were talking with Ross after the recording, and he's like, so I eventually ended up building my own workbench. Like, once I had learned woodworking enough and I knew what I wanted from a workbench, and then that was the moment I stopped and I built my own workbench. And I like that analogy even more. It's like you can start with something that gets you going so you can learn the value, you can deploy it, and it's something a team can use. But then later on, if you wanted to graduate up to pure Nix, that's available.
3: It makes it approachable.
0: Yeah.
2: There's also something to be said about having quick wins, instead of spending 1, 2, 3 days, maybe a week of just grinding to try to get these wins.
0: Well, and like you could be somebody who might be in a position where they're all in on Nix, but the rest of the team doesn't really understand the value yet.
1: Right. And the folks, with the Nix knowledge or just with the Flux knowledge, they can set up the environment. They can publish it up to Flux Hub. But in the back end, I guess workers will automatically build that for all the supported architectures. And then, mm-hmm. We're onboarding Brent to the show and we need him to have all the right tools, like, I don't know, Reaper or something. He can just download and activate that Flux environment. It's already built, and now it's running on a system without really much setup.
0: And you never really have to know Nix at all.
1: Right.
0: So you have determinant systems, and you have Flux that are kind of coming at these in different angles. And determinant systems is really building something that's fantastic for compliance in the enterprise. And Flux is building something that I think is great for, like, a lot of the MacBook users out there and folks that are just trying to get their heads around just properly managing and packaging and consistently, managing software. And so there is some overlap. But at the same time, they're clearly kind of cooperating as well. In fact, the State of the Union was one Flux employee and one Determinant Systems employee. And from what you can get from NixCon, these seem to be the preeminent companies that are trying to bring Nix to enterprise and the rest of the world.
1: Kind of makes me hopeful that we'll find a situation like we've been lucky enough to have in Linux world, where there's enough of a shared infrastructure value that all these companies realize that, like, making Nix better is really good for everybody.
0: That's the page they seem to be on right now. Is we make Nix better and all of our stuff gets better. So we had a chat. Ron, who is the co-founder of Flux and also on the NixOS Foundation board and helped put together NixCon, Brent thought he'd have a little fun and throw a challenge at Ron and see if he could attempt to explain Nix in 30 seconds. Spoiler alert, not quite 30 seconds.
12: So funnily enough, we've been, I think, thinking about what is the right way to message anything that is Nix-based has been almost as hard as figuring out the sciencing behind figuring out how to bring Nix to people at an

0: to do it, right? What about Docker? Let's talk about Docker. And there's kind of an entire base to that. So I think there's a lot more reception. A lot of folks are even coming to us and saying, hey, I've been looking for something that is outside of the solution that I'm currently using, whether it's container-based or Docker-based or whatever it is. And therefore, the market, I feel, is also more receptive in the time that we're in.
1: It sounds like just the right time. I have a skill testing question for you. If you had to explain Nix in 30 seconds, how would you do that?
0: Let's do it. All right. So Nix is the largest package repository in the world. It has 80,000 packages. So you can imagine, first of all, it's a package manager, right? And the thing is that Nix is a package manager that can actually then scale and be utilized on any type of like OS or metal as long as it's Linux-based. So take your favorite package manager. Imagine that's Nix packages. Now, on top of it, layer functionality that allows you to do, you know, virtual environments and create environments and put them in any place and anywhere. And that is the little notion about it. So it's like, imagine what you wanted to, you know, Python virtual environments to be your entire life, but then add two notions to it plus plus. The other thing about it is that Nix also is built in a way that allows you to recursively visualize the entire map of what's happening inside your system. That'll not only gives you the visibility security-wise, but it also allows you to be able to fully isolate whatever you're running wherever you want it to be, right? So as humans, when we kept adding layers into the software stack, I might have gone through 30 seconds, so we can cut that off. But as we've gone through the 30, you know, the software stack, we've added layers, we've added containers, we've added VMs, we've told you you can't work on local, I want you to work only in the cloud, we, you know, only in the browser, whatever it is. But Nix comes back to the core and says you can work anywhere with the same set of principles. And the last thing I like to say is that we've been using the comment of like the same bits running the same way in different places. I think that's just not the way we need to work. Why do we need the same bits running? That just means that I'm running something that's not native on a different machine and that's not optimized for it, right? Why not make sure the thing runs the same way with different bits in a different place? And I think that's what Nix is.
2: That is a new idea in a way. Also, one of the themes that I like to hear, I have to be honest, it plays to my bias. One of the themes that I heard at NixCon is the operating system matters again, which is kind of technically not true with Nix, but I really like the sentiment. The OS matters again. Let's get that stuff back on the OS.
3: I mean, a lot of the, you know, the tools, Docker, et cetera, we kind of just took the existing OS and traditional Linux, you know, GNU ecosystem and kind of, yeah, we built new layers on top to try to manage it. Nix was one of the first things kind of trying to think, well, what if we just fix the problem in the lower layers to start with?
2: Now, there's a 30-second description, right? Now, how long was his description?
4: 1 minute, 42 seconds.
2: Oh.
5: I'm curious for those of you who've been watching the Linux desktop and just Linux itself as it's been evolving for a long time, does this feel like a new era or something that's kind of a new chapter for Linux?
3: Maybe not yet. I don't know. It's building.
2: It's awkward because Nix has been around for a very long time. We just before the show... In fact, we'll link to the paper that was like really the inspiration for Nix in this week's episodes, episode show notes, if you want to check it out. But the Nix language and packages started in 2003. The Nix OS Linux distribution started in 2007. And the first Nix stable branch was in 2013.
3: Yeah, I think Ilka said that someone in 2012, they got, you know, binary cache, which means, okay, you don't have to compile absolutely everything to try to use this stuff anymore.
2: So it's not new. But it feels like the market fit is new, and the sort of thing is people looked at Nix, it didn't have all the packages, it didn't have everything, it was too complicated, so then they bounced off of it, and they tried Docker, and when that took off, and now we're starting to reach the limitations of that, especially in the hardware-accelerated era of AI, where people need constant access to network and hardware and storage and in, you know, more and more aggressive ways. So local packages are kind of the all-new hotness again, but also there's been a long time of these declarative configuration products in the market, so the market understands like the value of something like Ansible. We're not over the hump of yet of why Ansible over Nix, but the fact that they understand that there is a value there is good. I mean, we weren't there back when Nix started, so it feels like we're in a new era of market fit, and I don't know, maybe that's why we're starting to see these companies start now.
3: There's definitely a critical mass aspect to, I mean, we joke on the show all the time, right? Like, oh, of course, it's already in Nix packages. And not everything is, but I think a lot of the more complicated types of apps that could be packaged or are packaged in other distros are in Nix packages. So if something's not there, kind of like we saw with Helipad, it's more for the effort of just someone needed to do it than it was a hard problem to solve.
2: It's also really, it's really straightforward to start getting your own software on Nix and you don't have to go through a gatekeeper.
3: Right. Yeah. Publish to Nix packages if you want to contribute up,

0: dream. But yeah, Nix is very flexible to just
1: build it
0: right there in your box and, or for yourself or privately internally.
2: And how often do enterprises want their own little private repositories and their own little thing that they can just graft into their existing system and configuration, and it's just treated like it's from the package repo? Hey, that's huge. That's a huge value right there. So while you were talking to Ron Brent, you also just wanted to get his reaction to NixCon North America, because this was the first NixCon North America. Ron was involved quintessentially in getting it rolling, and so we wanted to see if it met his expectations.
3: I am here because I'm one of the foundation board members of NixOS, and also the founder of Phlox, which is a kind of like a bringing Nix to work effort that we started a few years ago.
4: And, I mean, it's been a big conference for you, the very first NixCon. How's it going?
3: Yeah, so I thought about the idea of bringing NixCon for the first time into North America in September of 2023, which is less than 6 months ago. And it was exciting. I think I proposed it as an idea at actually the NixCon in Europe. And folks kind of were good with it, and we kicked it off. And, you know, we didn't know if it was going to be 20 people and a few people who got lost, but we keep them there until they know how to write a Nix derivation. But it ended up being almost 300, I think. I don't know, 270 something. So pretty fucking awesome, and love it.
4: You must be really proud of the outcome, really, because we've been getting amazing feedback, and I would imagine you've gotten some too.
3: Yeah, I think what was beautiful about it is just the energy. I think we had the conference hall and that track, and it was full, but then you walked outside, right? You kind of like, you open the door, and everyone's in the common area, all hacking together, teaching people, packaging for the first time. And I think that's like insane. And that's what, you know, gives me the drive to do it again and charge my human battery, body battery, whatever you call that now, up.
4: You know, it was brilliant to have tables out in the common room because, yeah, they were filled with laptops the entire time.
3: Yeah, and I love the fact that we were able to bully the other tracks not to use the common area. Kindly, though. You know, because we just, they looked at us, we looked at them, they're like, you want to do Nix? They're like, they turned around, so.
4: So perfect. Tell me about the foundation. Give us like a primer and how you're involved in it.
3: Yeah, definitely. So foundation is a body inside of the Nix community. We pretty much have a charter of keeping the lights on and having the light shine a bit brighter for tomorrow, which is kind of a nice fancy way of saying, you know, all the fiscal items, the legal items, the bureaucratics, the final escalation points. But one of my ideologies when I came in for the first time to kind of think about this was that I really do believe in duocracy models and bottoms up community models where the, you know, we come together and then whoever is willing to do the work is empowered to make the decision. And when someone is empowered to make the decision, ideally they're more incentivized to also do the work. I think that's a little bit about the foundation. So maybe unlike others, we don't make technical decisions. We don't make any like hard top down, this is how things operate here, but we just try to empower and do more. And then a lot of us wear multiple hats. So it's like, you know, I'm with the hat of like also organizing NixCon, but.
2: You know, one of the things I like, Noah, is the foundation doesn't get involved in technical decisions. And the other primary goal of the foundation is to make sure there's like a year of runway. So if they disappeared, the Nix infrastructure lasts for a year. And then eventually they want to get to 2 years of runway.
5: Oh, that's extraordinary. So they empower the geeks to do the work that they want to do. They move obstacles out of the way and let the work happen.
2: Feels like a pretty good model. I mean, we'll see how long that lasts, but I'm very impressed by the people that seem to kind of be in more leadership roles. Ron himself, I mean, he's clearly a good speaker. He's energetic. He's intelligent. He's tuned in. He's obviously well informed on Nix too. And he can speak to media. This is a bigger deal than you might realize because Nix is kind of going from the domain of the geeks that created it, God bless, to the geeks that can talk about it. And that is going to also help with adoption, especially in certain enterprise roles.
0: Yeah, it sounds like Ron in his past life had worked for Meta and was trying to figure out, like, how do we make, you know, the developer experience really rock solid? How do you get iOS tooling on folks not running macOS? You know, be able to build these crazy cross distributions that you might need to do it at scale. And then found that, you know, Nix already existed and was solving these problems. It just needed, you know, a little more polish.
2: Now, we wanted to wrap up NixCon with how we started it. Brent sat down with Zach Mitchell, who joined us earlier months ago when NixCon was announced, and we wanted to get his impression on how everything went.
6: It was really that first like opening ceremony slash workshop
1: when it was basically standing room only that we were like, hell yeah, we did it. And so, that kind of like sustained itself for the whole 2 days of the conference. And so I think it went really well. We got a lot of positive feedback. There's a ton of people asking us to do it again, saying like, you know, if you do it, I'll definitely come back, that kind of stuff. And that's pretty much exactly what we wanted to hear.
2: Yeah, and if they do it again, I think we're going to be back again 100%. It was a great event and learned a ton. 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One thing became really clear, though, at NixCon, and that was that Nix is eating the world. Now, this clip is actually from a keynote that was held at a different event by different people, but by Docker and Flox employees. And they just straight up are talking about how Nix is being used on the back end of Docker Hub.
6: I want to kind of impress upon you the idea that Nix is another option that we have here. This adopting a declarative approach and how we can use Docker and Nix together is the thing that we really want to everybody to get out of this talk today. And at the end, we've got a little bit of a call to action because there are some actually really interesting opportunities that we have to bring a new way of using both Docker and Nix together. And we're kind of like interested in whether people want to join us on that.
2: So there was this really interesting experience that we had during this event, and it was accentuated by the way Scale is laid out. There are two physical buildings, and the main Scale event was taking place in the core building, the traditional building, if you will, and UbaCon was taking place there, and a couple other events were taking place over there. And then in a separate building across a courtyard, there was a NixCon event, and it was like its own conference, completely disconnected and disassociated from the other bits of what were going on at Scale. And so you would go between these two worlds in real time, and it was like the two planets that were orbiting a sun, the same sun, but they had no idea that there was a civilization on each planet. And well, maybe the Nix people knew, but definitely the people at the UbaCon event and other places had no idea what was going on, because you'd go over to the NixCon side and you'd have 100 people heads down on laptops, and you'd have, you know, another 60 people in sessions, and they're essentially rebuilding the way we package and distribute software and the way we deploy it. And they're solving it at fundamental levels that we have been struggling with for decades in Linux. And it's, you know, I go over to UbaCon, no offense to UbaCon, but I go over to UbaCon, and within 5 minutes of sitting at a session and in the Q&A, we get into a snaps versus Flatpaks versus app image versus Docker image versus this Docker image and that Docker image. And 20% of the Q&A is spent just, how do I actually install this thing? And what's the best way? And what are the pros and cons of these different formats? And I hear I should use the snap. I hear I should use the Docker image. I hear I should do this person's project. I hear if I have a Pi, I should use this. And it's, you sit there and you go, these people have no idea what's coming for them. They're completely ignorant that there is another entity in that building, a black hole, that is sucking in everything they're talking about, just sitting down, heads down, working. While these people are chattering away about what doesn't work, there's actually people in another building that are solving these problems that are coming for them in 10 years, and they're totally unaware of it happening. And it is the wildest thing to witness in front of you. It's like there is a fundamental shift happening that is solving these problems, and there could be a scenario and an outcome where we no longer have, should I use the app image? Should I use the snap? Should I use the deb? Should I use the RPM? Should I use the Flatpak? Should I just use the Docker image? That conversation may eventually go away in some form, and the work is being done right now, and the people that will eventually be dependent on that work have no idea it's even happening or about to be changed out from underneath them.
4: I wonder if you think, I have an opinion, which I'll share, but I wonder if you think it was an advantage or a disadvantage for it to be in a completely different building. I think it was an advantage because there was some intense directed work and learning happening in one scenario, but it presents the problem you just suggested, which is that there's this divide. So what do you think?
5: I would tell you that I think that allows the workshop, lets the people get the work done, the marketing and or the on-ramp to it. That's what the expo hall is for. And, you know, the Knicks table with Martin Wimpress, the Flocks guys next to him, that, at least from my perspective, offered the opportunity to, if you wanted to learn or dip your toe into the water, that was a comfortable place to do that. And then if you were interested and wanted to go further, there's a place, hey, these guys are doing all this work, you can go down there and hang out.
2: Yeah, I think that's very true. It is, though, sort of like this, there is something brewing and nobody's realized it yet.
0: Well, I mean, the combination of it being in the basement, but then also it kind of started. I mean, it was a pre-event, right? Like, we came down for NixCon. We wanted to go to scale, but NixCon sealed the deal because the first one in North America. But a bunch of folks just came for scale, which is, I mean, it's great. Scale is important. So, you could show up to this year's scale and have no idea that it was really happening. Or we talked to a lot of folks who are like kind of aware and like, oh, I might go watch a Knicks talk.
2: Yeah. It feels like, okay, all right, well, it's coming for you. You're going to become a Knicks user whether you like it or not. You just might not know it. But, you know, like I mentioned at the top of the show, scale is always a moment to meet and catch up with old friends or new faces that we have like online relationships with and all of that kind of stuff. And our buddy, Mr. Martin Wimpress, Wimpy, was down in the NixCon section, and out of the corner of my eye, I caught his laptop, and it's a sleek-looking laptop. And I said, what you got going there? You know, because we know Martin, he's created Ubuntu Mate. He's got a very opinionated idea of the desktop. And he has got what I would call sweet GNOME setup that in the past you would have built your own distro for. But now he's just created his own desktop environment on top of Nix, and he walked us through a little bit of it.
7: So everything's declarative, right? So even the dock, right? So this is dash to dock. But everything in there, I haven't manually configured that. That's actually a Nix configuration.
8: Great. So even you're saying even the icons in your dash?
7: Yeah. I like fixed workspaces. So I just have those configured as fixed things. Mm-hmm. And when I launch an application, it automatically launches the application on the right workspace. So I have workspace 1 to 8. Each workspace has a particular function. So when I move to that workspace.
8: Are you using a GNOME extension to tell it to go to that virtual desktop?
7: Yeah, it's called Auto Move.
8: Yep.
7: And if we do that there, so that's just bringing up a terminal, which I'll do here. We'll then
8: which has been fancified.
7: Another terminal, which I'll do here. And you'll notice that I've got the, what's that window manager? Everyone's going nuts about Hyperland-style window borders.
8: Yeah, yeah.
7: Are all part of the GNOME configuration. We'll open up another one. And now when I tile this one, it's going to give me the option of how I want to lay out. So it's a tiling assistant about how I want the other window to be tiled.
0: That seems very flexible.
7: But all of all the indicator stuff is all pre-configured and enabled. The shrinking of the space between the indicator icons is all factored out in the GNOME configuration. Overview at start is disabled by default. When I super, it brings up the app grid, not the overlay, and workspaces is turned off in the app grid. All of this is just all Nix. Nix configuration, the whole lot.
0: There's some knobs in here I didn't even know you could tune.
7: So the way you can do this is you run dconf watch. /. And now everything you poke in GNOME where it makes a configuration change.
8: You can see it right there printed out on the screen.
7: That out on the
8: screen. You're basically doing like a tail of dconf.
7: Yeah, and then you can copy and paste that into the dconf Nix configuration thing to now make it a declarative configuration.
8: That's a good tip. Oh, that's a good tip. So it's dconf watch slash.
7: Yeah, that will just watch every change in G settings or dconf. Now, in Nix OS in 23.11, there's a dconf user database profile module.
8: Oh.
7: So you can now in Nix OS at the system level configure things. There's G settings overrides, which is kind of good for defaults. But the thing about dconf is you can make changes to things that aren't defined in the schema. So GNOME extensions don't have schema references. So the only way you can automatically provision and configure your GNOME extensions is using that dconf overlay.
8: Can you show me what that looks like?
7: What, the configuration?
8: Yeah.
7: Sure, yeah.
8: That's so great. So how many extensions would you guess are installed?
7: Well, I won't have to guess. I can show you.
8: It's got to be a fair amount.
7: I think it's 8 or 9.
8: Oh, that's not bad.
7: Popey was joking with me, saying, "Oh, what, you're going to make your own distro now?" And I was like, "No,
8: you don't need to.
7: I'm going to make. What my end goal of this is to make a flake of my interpretation of what the GNOME desktop could be, and then people could just consume that one flake. They don't have to turn on any GNOME stuff. That flake will just give you this like out of box experience."
8: I would definitely try that. I would give that a go.
7: And then using Home Manager and its dconf module, you can then make your own user overrides to my configuration, which is how I do it.
2: And he demonstrated, like, I can have this set up for my family. I can have these different kind of changes and tweaks there. It was so slick.
5: So one of the things, as I was kind of chatting with him, you know, I asked him, how is it going with Ubuntu Mate? And he goes, you know, LTS coming out, this would be the time I'd be really digging in, doing the grind. I'm not, because if I'm going to build something for the rest of my family to use, I have to believe in it. And I think that the way that it's going is Nix. And so that's going to be his pet project. That's going to be the thing that will replace the use case for Ubuntu Mate.
2: Isn't that something? Isn't that? And I, you know, imagine, so you start with a base system and then you just pull in his flake. I wonder, could you do it on a Fedora box?
0: Well, I don't know about everything. You could certainly get a bunch of the software. I think you'd need to get the right roots if you were going to. You'd have to figure out how to go run that system on top, right? Because you're probably going to need at least the GNOME stuff to get rendered out. But you might be able to do it at the user level.
2: It'd be a big swap out.
0: Yeah, well, I think maybe a Home Manager version of the dconf module would. Well, you could do that part.
5: Why the desire to run it on Fedora?
2: I'm just thinking, like, so if people didn't want to have Nix OS base, because I think, like, one of the things people have a hard time wrapping their head around is they're so used to a package manager. And then, like, why do I have to go, like, add my software to a config file or do like a flake? Like, why can't I just say install and then I have it available immediately? And why do I got to do this rebuild? You know, and I think people will get it eventually, but I think one of the initial reactions is I just want to install my piece of software and use it.
5: Okay, how about you split the difference? You use Nix OS for the base operating system, have all of the package and configuration to get you to a stable ground, and then Flatpak's on top.
2: That's what I'm doing for my kids. So for both Bella and Dylan right now, I have a base config that I've done, and then they just install the software they want through Discover, which just installs Flatpaks.
5: Yeah.
2: And that's actually working.
5: That, to me, makes sense. I mean, if you look at it, that's kind of the direction Apple's going, right? They give you a solid base to build off of, and then you put all your stuff up here.
2: Yeah, I could see it working. I
0: think that's kind of the same rationale the Flux folks have, right? You know, they're offering sort of an imperative API on top of the declarative stuff as a bridge between the two worlds.
4: Okay, well, I'm lucky enough to work with a bunch of amazing people, and two of my favorite people are in this very room, so I feel like, well, I mean, not including the JB folks, of course. Sorry, guys. but Daphne is one of those people who I met for the very first time when JB was invited to join Nextcloud last March, so exactly a year. That's when I met Daphne, and we've been kind of friends ever since.
9: And the rest is history?
4: It is. But I think you're a brilliant person, and you've had a positive effect on me. And also, you lead some big teams at Nextcloud, and I think you have a massively positive effect on them as well. So would you introduce yourself, which teams you work on, and how it is being here?
9: Oh, it's lovely to be here in California. It's a big adventure for me. When I joined Nextcloud, I started as a support lead, so I managed the customer support team. And then I also got a bit bored there because all the problems were at some point sort of manageable. So I moved also to manage the integration portfolio of integrations of other software with Nextcloud. And then I became also community developer manager. And now I have a whole team of developers. We are primarily responsible for the AI projects at Nextcloud. But we also still develop integrations with other software and 60 other apps. It has been a blast.
4: What about scale? this is your first scale. It's also my first scale. I'm curious, you've had experiences at other conferences like FOSDEM and other conferences that I actually don't even know because they're European based. But how does scale itself compare to those experiences?
9: I think scale is a very warm and welcoming place to be. I personally didn't have great experiences at FOSDEM being from a minority group. Maybe the conference is just a little bit too large if you are relatively new to open source. But I've had better experiences on smaller conferences in Europe, like FOSNORF, which is the Scandinavian open source conference in Europe. And scale has been similar to that. I didn't find it too large. It was manageable in terms of size. People are very enthusiastic about Nextcloud, and it has been a wonderful experience.
4: Now, you gave a talk, I think, an hour and a half ago at Scale. Can you give us an overview of what that was about and how it went?
9: It went well. It was about AI ethics because it's a difficult field. Huh? A year ago, ChatGPT suddenly became large, and there are so many problems with AI. And the question is, should Nextcloud be doing AI or not? And it's so difficult because on the one hand, we are a competitor to Microsoft, who is doing AI. So if some of their features become popular and mainstream, then maybe we have to give them, provide them also, but in a better way, because yeah, if the users and the market expects it, otherwise you have a problem. But there's many problems with it, ranging from discrimination, bias, carbon emissions. Which people does it benefit the most? Because it doesn't support all languages, requires expensive hardware, it generates nonsense. For example, during the talk, I explained that even Nextcloud's AI, while we try to be open source, is not fully ethical. And I was explaining that I had some examples of people misusing it. Even in our team, we had a support engineer using ChatGPT to provide support. But ChatGPT doesn't know Nextcloud OCC commands, so that went wrong. And I explained that this type of text generation is a form of mansplaining as a service.
4: And I would imagine there's a privacy aspect to it all as well.
9: Yes, because most big tech solutions, of course, gather all your data. And the Nextcloud solutions don't have to do that because it runs on your own server.
4: We've seen a big incidence of user data being sold to various companies for AI training. Have you investigated that at all?
9: Yes, we have seen that in the last months, Tumblr and WordPress and Reddit were considering to sell the data of their users to train AI models. But of course, users never consented to that use case. That's perhaps the overall problem with consent in surveillance capitalism in general, because yeah, consent doesn't really seem to work for the simple fact that it needs to be voluntary and it needs to be informed. And both of those things never occur in the tech industry.
4: Now, our crowd listening is all pretty technical. And I think hopefully many of us have kind of thought of these things at least a little bit at this point. But how do you feel about just the general population and what's coming?
9: I'm not sure they are really fully aware, and I'm also not sure, honestly, that they know how to use the AI software that is now pushed to them.
4: Well, I don't know, because ChatGPT seems to be like integrated into every search field out there. It's almost like they have no choice but to use it, even if they don't even realize they're using it.
9: Yeah, but that they have no choice and that they are using it doesn't mean they know how to use it.
4: Okay, any recommendations?
9: Well, first of all, be careful with using it to generate drafts, for example, for your presentation or a draft for a report. Yes, you can use it perhaps at the beginning of the writing process, but certainly not at the end. You have to put the human back into it and you have to check all the facts. And you have to check that all the literature that it references actually exist. And also be careful with introduced bias, because text generation is all the time assuming that doctors are men, bosses are men, and nurses are women. Well, here's the live example that a boss can also be a woman. Also be aware, well, perhaps that's not for the average user, but if you're deploying AI yourself, be aware of the energy consumption.
2: That's something we just started talking about too. Wow, there's a lot there, but I think that's all really solid. And I really appreciate that Nextcloud is giving users some tools that don't feel creepy.
0: Yeah, and you're integrating AI stuff, but you're at least being open about like, well, we've got options that are totally self-hosted and private, and maybe you need to take advantage of other options, but at least you're calling that out in a way that few other services or apps are doing.
2: Yeah. Thank you.
9: Thank you.
4: Well, a big thank you to Daphne for joining us. And Jos, you've taken the place now. Jos, introduce yourself, please, for us.
10: Oh, introducing myself to the JB audience, that's quite a thing. I think many of you actually might have heard my voice at one point or another. And I work at Nextcloud, like Daphne.
4: But you have a little bit of a longer history, that's for sure.
10: Right, I started a little early, technically, at the day before we announced it. So that would be June 1st, 2016.
2: Back when we were all young men and had a few less years on us.
10: Oh, yeah, quite a few less years. It's really crazy to think that it's been, you know, almost 8 years. That's just unbelievable. The world has changed quite a bit, and not just with COVID. It's been quite a ride.
2: A lot of new technologies. I got to give credit to Nextcloud, though. You guys have been pretty good at riding those waves and trying to figure out what is, you know, something that's actually worth investing in. What's a trend that you don't need to necessarily jump on? That's been pretty impressive for those 8 years.
10: Yeah, I think one of the tricks, honestly, we do is we love those little, you know, test balloons. Very often we will develop something in the first thing and, you know, see if people use it, pick it up. And then if it doesn't get picked up, then it's okay. Yeah, not always happy with that approach. You know, they're like, well, it's a bit an abandonware approach. And I mean, yeah, I see the pain. But, you know, for some things, you just need a couple of iterations to get it right. Like one of the things was the project feature, which we introduced quite a while ago. And it was a way where you could say, hey, this file is related to that file. So people just didn't do that. So at some point, we basically just dropped that and replaced it with the related resources, which basically looks at like relations between the files based on who they have access to it. So if you have a file and it's shared, you know, to Brent, between Brent and me, then it'll show up when I go to one file. It shows up all the other resources that are exclusively shared between Brent and me. But it took years to really, you know, first it was unused and now we have something that kind of works and we're, well, there's some new stuff coming in this area, of course, for the next release.
4: I don't actually know your history with Scale. Can you give us a taste? Like, is this your first one or you've been here for like 10 years over and over?
10: I've been at Scale about six-ish times since about 2010, 2011. So it's been a while since my first Scale. So back then I was community manager for OpenSUSE and we wanted to organize a meeting of all the contributors who were contributing to marketing at the time. I looked at like where does everybody live, and you know you would think OpenSUSE, you know, SUSE being such a German company, the easiest place would be in Germany. But it turns out that actually the most efficient place was this side of the US. So we were like, well, there's this event coming Scale. How about we just bring everybody there, and you know do a meetup the week before Scale, in which time we can, you know, work on some materials and get it then all printed and then bring it to Scale and have a big OpenSUSE booth there and really build up a thing. Yeah, it was really quite an experience. I don't know, I think Scale is really cool. It's a really a community event, really, you know, open, and so that was really nice.
2: It is very community. So Brent, I want to know, how did it meet your expectations?
4: Yeah, in that clip we played previously, I said, well, I've got lots of Linux Fest Northwest experience, and I think it might just be 3 to 4 times that. And I actually think that was pretty accurate. It felt very busy in the main hall. So actually going to NixCon sometimes, even though NixCon was a huge success, it was like, I'm like with my people now.
2: That's a good point. You could like escape hatch out and go to a smaller con and then pop back into the big con. That was actually pretty nice.
0: Yeah, I was wondering, like, I mean, I think there are some cons, excuse the pun there, to that approach, right? Maybe the discoverability of NextCon perhaps was hurt, or, you know, folks just not intermingling from DevOps days over to NextCon or to the UbuCon track. But you're right. I mean, it did mean you could escape the general chaos and go find like-minded people in whatever track.
4: I'm hooked. Like, it was exhausting socially in the best kind of way, you know, and we often talk about how going to these events and hosting the meetup that we had, which was a huge success.
2: Oh yeah, we didn't even talk about the huge meetup that we had.
4: So many things have happened. It's crazy. Like it's just an intense experience. And Yossi, you and I were talking about that this morning. It's just like, there's so much happening. You wish somehow it could be like a week long, but I know they would just cram in just as much in a whole week, but it's, you have to do it.
2: Yeah.
4: Like it recharges you for months.
2: I look at how many teams were sent down here, and, you know, and it's not the whole company for any of these places, but it's, you know, it's a nice chunk of the team. That's real numbers. That's real money. That's real time and real value that people get out of this conference. So and it's exciting also to just get together and see each other.
4: I have a question for you, Yas. You've got like quite a depth of history with open source. I'm curious how it feels different in North America versus in Europe.
10: Yeah, you have different events in Europe too, of course, and some are a bit more commercial, some are a bit more community, like FOSDEM in particular. That's a completely insane event. There's no registration. They have no idea how many people are going to come. I'm guessing it's for the building code, because honestly, this cannot be safe. If you see how full it is, it's nuts. And that one is almost actively anti-commercial. Like, you will not see any commercial booths, nothing. It's only pure community. While on the other hand, you've had projects like LinuxTag Berlin, which I've been at many times. It's now, like, it doesn't exist anymore. And there was a lot more, like scale where, you know, you have kind of the melting pot of, like, there are community booths, there are commercial booths, there are community / commercial booths, you know, which I personally like a little bit more. FOSDEM is just chaos. But, like, I think businesses bring things, you know, good things too, to open source. Yeah, I miss it now in Europe with LinuxTag being gone. A more scale-like event would be good to have, a bigger one in Europe. I do miss that a little bit, I think, because now everybody just goes to FOSDEM. It doesn't cover all the bases, you know? Yeah, I do love how scale does that in a nice way.
2: Thank you, Yas. It was great to have you again. Thanks for being here.
11: And now it is time for Le Boost.
2: So Krafnik's boosted in, and he's writing about a military-industrial complex sponsor. I got like a contractor for the military. The NixCon EU organization decided to reject that sponsor. However, the NixCon North America sponsor, or NixCon North America, did not reject that sponsor. And there is a post that we can link to in the show notes to bring people up to speed. Krafnik writes, "This is extremely disheartening to me personally. They believe that people who care about open source should care about the military-industrial complex sponsoring events." So we talked about this on the live stream, but I wanted to address it in the show because I think this is probably some people listening will have this.
0: Oh, yeah, for sure. I mean, and just also thanks for the discussion, Krafnik, and for the 80K sats.
2: Yeah. I don't even know their name because they were not – there was no indication that they were a sponsor. I didn't – do you remember what their name was? I think you do, right?
4: No, actually don't.
0: Andrel?
2: Something like that. But having attended all the NixCon events, I couldn't even tell you the company's name. It is tricky, though, in North America because, unfortunately, the military-industrial complex is such a huge part of our economy. And, boy, I wish that wasn't the truth, but it is the reality. And it's not only just a big part of the tech economy, it's a big part of the United States' GDP, which is gross, but it is the truth. And if you accept that a nation needs to have a military, which probably most people do at some level, you might not agree with what that military does, but you probably accept they need to have a military, then you have to ask yourself the question, should that military be using the best software possible? And then that kind of brings me to a point where I'm not so sure how I feel about this anymore.
0: You know, we were talking with Ron a bit and, you know, pointed out some of the growing pains because this is the first NixCon North America. A lot of the funding for Nix, a lot of the, you know, emotional involvement, a lot of the people participating, that's been in Europe. And there are more, you know, government sponsors available. And to your point, Chris, in the U.S., well, often maybe there's like a program office or something, but the real money is at the Department of Defense and the contractors that flow through there.
2: Yeah, there's also it's hard to pick and choose because I used to work in IT as a contractor for a company that on the outside you would just think is a 100% green company. They specialized in inverters and solar panels. Their name was Outback Power Systems. You can Google them. They were completely known for just being environmentally friendly, green company at the total edge of developing solar technology. And their biggest customer was the military in Iraq. And, you know, it's like, wow. So they're like doing a lot of good, pushing solar and renewable energies forward. And their biggest contractor is the military. And it is just kind of the reality. And this is just a little tiny 200-person company in Arlington, Washington. This is everywhere.
0: We did hear mentioned during the State of the Union, you know, I think the foundation especially is aware of these pains.
2: Yeah,
0: and
2: yeah.
0: I don't think they're trying to have a super heavy hand. I mean, obviously, maybe there's issues around, does that funding make or break if the conference is possible? That might be one thing. But if it's just a little extra slush, I think they're curious and open-minded and want the community to speak out. So it's, you know, if folks are passionate, it's a discussion worth having.
2: And I think it's an important topic to keep on our radar, something we'll continue to follow. So thank you, Krafnik, for boosting in, and thank you for being our baller.
12: Hey, Rich Lobster!
0: 50,000 sats boosting in from Sovakin.
12: I hoard that which your kind covet.
0: Short message. Sovakin just wanted to say, I'll be listening from my hospital bed. And this was a live boost we got from the morning before NixCon stream.
2: Wow. We got a couple of boosts that hit pretty hard this week, and that is one of them. Sov, man, like, hope you're doing okay out there. Thank you so much.
0: We're pulling for you, and thanks for listening.
2: We've been thinking about you for days. Thank you very much.
4: Now, we got a 50,000 boost as well from Miss Enutech.
12: I hoard that which your kind covet.
4: Another one of those that hits the heart. Boosting for my husband, who's a longtime listener. He introduced me to the show 4 years ago, and I just want to try and support him back. He's a wonderful dad, and he loves the show, so thank you very much for that.
2: That is so amazing. A little more context, because they boosted multiple times. I believe he's just recently been deployed, or he's in the military as well, and he's able to listen to the show from afar, and this is sort of a gift to him, is boosting and supporting one of his favorite shows, so... That's amazing and definitely hits us in the feels. Thank you. Thank you very much for supporting the show. And if you want to boost him with his name, we'd be happy to give him a shout out. He sounds like a great guy.
0: Yeah, whatever we can do.
2: Yeah. Hybrid Sarcasm comes in with the classic now, 42,000 sats, because I know you guys know this, but it is truly the universal answer to everything. And they write, boost from the trenches of another production cutover weekend.
0: Hybrid. I mean, you are putting in the hours.
2: Oh, my goodness, dude. All right. Very well. Very good. I may be pushing the limits of caffeine consumption for humans.
0: You're in good company.
2: I wonder what that is. Because does it stack up to our caffeine consumption?
0: What is the LD50 somewhere at like 1,200? That's what I tell myself.
2: I know Jeff got a nice reality check of the caffeine consumption in this place.
13: Unbelievable. I never thought that a single person can intake so much just before breakfast.
4: I intake very little, so it kind of evens out between all of us at the end.
2: Yeah.
4: Average.
2: Oh, boy. Let me tell you what. It's a way of life, especially when... thankfully for the last couple nights, I've been solid, but for the first few nights I was here, I had a tooth infection that I was fixing, and it was sort of the end of it, hopefully, but I didn't sleep for the first two nights that I was here. So I was basically living on caffeine.
4: Now, I learned last night from Daphne, actually, that some people, a very small percentage of the population, and I think Wes might be one of these, they can have caffeine and sleep no problem. It doesn't affect them in any way.
2: Is that true
4: and
2: for you?
4: It sometimes even helps.
2: I've noticed like you'll caffeinate fairly late into the evening.
0: Yeah, I don't really have a cutoff.
2: Yeah, I have like a 2-3 o'clock cutoff. We're like an hour away from my cutoff right now as we record. I should probably slam another one, you know?
0: Golden Dragon coming in live to say Dragon used to consume 1,400 milligrams a day.
2: I like that he tracked it. That is so nerdy.
0: Well, at that level, you probably should, just to be safe.
2: Well, actually, I think there's a valley. Like, at first, you track. And then you go into the, I'm consuming so much, I don't want to track valley. And then you come out on the other side, and like, I got to get a handle on this. And then you start tracking it again. I don't know where Golden Dragon is in that that sort of use pattern, but...
4: Is there a similar curve to Nick's adoption?
2: Maybe. Maybe. And Golden Dragon says he can still sleep on it, too. Golden Dragon coming in. T. Cairo comes in with 24,690 sats to say he's having a problem with the Fountain Live feed, but other apps, even though it wasn't specifically focused at Fountain, other apps are getting the notifications and he can listen to the stream in Podcast Addict, send it to his Chromecast, and put it up on his TV. How about that?
14: So the combination is 1, 2, 3, 4, 5. That's the stupidest combination I ever heard in my life!
0: To say... I expect my Spaceballs boost sound clips paid back with interest.
2: All right. Well, here you go then. As a little interest on top of that Spaceballs. I think you've earned that.
0: VT52 came in with 10,101 Satoshis.
15: Thank you very much. And here's something for your trouble.
0: Maybe, just maybe, this is finally enough to convince Chris to get on the home manager bandwagon.
2: Uh-oh.
0: And then we've got a link here to a declarative Plasma config in Plasma Manager.
2: This is really, really slick. So I'm just going through the config right now because, you know, stuff's just plain text. You can just read it. It sets the tooltip delay to 5, so it's nice and quick. It's using the Breeze Dark theme. It sets a wallpaper. It looks like it takes care of some of the title bar buttons, so they're in the right way. Get your minimize and maximize and close in the right way.
4: I need this.
0: So this is what Wimpy was doing, but the Plasma version.
2: Yeah, it is. That's really neat. I think that's actually pretty brilliant, VT. I am very much feeling it is time for me to start playing with this. I want to talk to Wimpy more about it. Maybe if he publishes his Flake, that'd be a good starting spot, and then just sort of go from there.
0: Or if folks want to boost in, like, what's the best modern, probably Flake-forward way to get started with Home Manager? What should we try? What should we avoid?
2: Oh, my gosh. How are you configuring your desktop? I want to see it. I want to see the config file. Please, please, I want to see that. Oh, my gosh. Wow. All right. Thank you for that link.
4: Now, Zach Attack came in with 2,500 sats.
2: Hey-o.
4: Back on Fountain.
2: Thank you, Zach.
14: B-O-O-S-T.
4: I used to have a GPX canoe for retro emulation, but lost the charge cable of all things. Seeing what you're using last week got me thinking I'd pick up another small retro system just so that I can stay in my bag and get busted out every once in a while.
2: We should pass that around so that so the folks listening here in the living room can check out the RS, what is it, 36S? Is that right?
13: It's in front of the TV and hopefully charged.
2: Really neat device. It's been a lot of fun. Alex brought his, you know, because he's the one that told me about it. And he loves it for just the offline plane flights.
0: Yeah, Pokemon on the plane. What more could you want?
2: Now, SWAT boosted in with a row of ducks. And he writes, if you like split keys, like keyboards, check out bastardkb.com. who are a truly open hardware shop. They actually have everything posted on their Bastard KB GitHub page. I met them in real life at ClackyCon.
4: What? That's awesome.
0: ClackyCon, okay.
2: And they were so helpful. And they were not pushy. They had a passion for Keebs. Is Keebs like something the kids are calling keyboards now? K-E-E-B-S?
0: I think SWAT's deep.
2: I like it. Currently switching from a decade-old DOS keyboard Ultimate to a new Bastard keyboard, Cherry Dibs.
4: What is happening right now?
2: Cherry B Dibs? I don't know. Any advice is welcome, especially with regards to using layers optimally. And yes, I am a Vim user. Oh, that's too bad.
0: Well, if anyone out there can understand what SWAT is saying, boost back with your tips and answers.
2: Give us your hot keyb suggestions. I actually am feeling like a little left out. I didn't realize there was bastardkeyboard.kb.com. I didn't realize there was ClackyCon.
4: Well, and I know editor Drew just got a Ploopy mouse for himself. Canadian company.
2: I'm sorry?
4: If you can spell it, they're great.
13: They look wonderful.
2: Ploopy mouse?
4: Yes. It's a whole new language.
2: Okay. All right. All right. You take the next one. That's weird. It's Ploopy. Come on. There's no Ploopy mouse.
4: Now, Galactic Starfish boosted in a couple boosts for a total of 7,000 sats. Hey, regarding that productivity app discussion last week, I found all the task apps I've used to be too inflexible. As someone with ADHD, I need to be able to do rapid task switching without the encumbrance of opening the app or checking something off. And I need to track billable hours in the workplace. Self-motivation is a big problem for me as well. I'm someone who gets fired up about 5 projects at the same time, but just as fast as the fire came, it dies again. So on that note, I am developing a system and will be developing an app to accompany this scatterbrain workflow style in a way that is rewarding, flexible, intuitive, and simple. It's still a ways out, of course, so reading this part on the air isn't necessary. However, I'm curious to hear how listeners struggling with this very problem have solved it for themselves.
2: Well, I think they all do what you're doing and try to build themselves a system.
0: It comes back to that workbench discussion with Ross, right?
2: Yeah,
0: I mean,
2: yeah.
0: I think some folks, whether lack, you know, not having the weird skills to build it or just better fit by what is available, maybe there's a system you can use, but if you have particular needs, you probably need the power of open source to craft something that actually works for you.
2: I'm here for it, though, to see what they can come up with. I mean, super productivity is a tough act to beat. That looks like a pretty dang good app.
4: Yeah, and I feel like because it's open source, we can integrate a lot of these ideas that work for various people into the same app. I mean, a lot of the background work has already been done, so why recreate the craft there?
2: Fair point. All right, our next boost comes from Mr. Pib, which is 7,777 sats. He writes, I've been enjoying the AI discussion and have Stable Diffusion and Code Llama running on my PC as a result.
0: Nicely done.
2: Looking forward to your coverage from out in the field and hope to catch some live content as well. Safe travels.
0: Thanks, Pib. And hey, maybe boost back in. Let us know, did you catch that live content and did it work for you? What do you think?
2: How'd it go? Because we're developing a whole new pipeline.
0: Trey Fordham comes in with a row of ducks. I bought an R36S, that's that handhold.
2: There you go.
0: For myself, but when my 4-year-old saw it, he wanted one too. really intuitive, and I actually ended up buying a second one in the color he wanted.
2: That's true. We should have said there are multiple colors out there. I mean, when you're looking with something between $40-ish and $80-ish, where depending on where you get it, not too shabby, really.
4: Now, Bearded Tech came in with a total of 4,034 sats across 3 boosts.
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4: The only thing that hasn't made Fountain or Podverse stick for me yet is the UI loading time and the Android Auto.
2: I wonder, okay, I got to make a quick comment. If you're going to boost in with the Android Auto, tell me what phone you're using. Because I'm on the Pizel 7 Proskis, and I'm not seeing this. And, like, I don't spend a minute in my car by myself without listening to a podcast. Like, I'm constantly using that. But I have heard that people are having issues with the Android of the Autos. Got to narrow that down, but I want to narrow it down to devices if I can.
4: Well, Bearded continues, don't take me wrong, I want to use Fountain, but if I'm in a low data area on my phone, Fountain can take something like 5 or 6 minutes to load the UI sometimes.
2: Whoa! My thinking, and I wonder if they could toggle this, is that might be related to the SAT streaming. Maybe not actually related to the pod playing, but trying to make a connection back to the server so that way you get your SATs, but first it's got to time out.
0: And there's some sort of linear dependency where that has to load before you get to the next step.
2: Right, because the SAT payout is pegged to the time playback.
0: Oh.
2: So you don't want to start the time playback until you've got the SAT streaming figured out.
4: Not an easy problem.
2: That's my thinking, at least. I don't know for sure.
4: Now, Android Auto for both Podverse and Fountain work if you start the app beforehand.
2: Ah.
4: And then it needs to pull everything in. I don't know exactly how it's doing it on the back end, but I'd assume it hits the API endpoint to get my pods.
2: I wonder if one thing that I do that I've habitualized, and I wonder if you guys do this, is before I get in the car, I do kind of like, as I'm like getting my wallet and my keys, I open up the podcast app and I do a quick refresh and to see if, because I want to pull it down when I'm on Wi-Fi if I can. And I think maybe that is maybe one of the moves that I'm doing. I'm not waiting until I'm in the car and maybe switching between Wi-Fi and LTE, which is probably a pretty precarious moment to be switching.
4: Now, Tech has a potential idea for how to solve this. I wonder if there's a way to store the last successful API pull into a persistent database, or so that way you can locally on-device use that until some other new API pull is complete.
2: Store it and cache it. Hmm. Oh, watch out. Watch out. Wes brought the big map. Oh, my gosh. I can't believe you packed that.
0: Yeah, it turns out there's a zip code boost in the mix. By the way, this is a zip code boost. The number of sats multiplied by 49 plus 28. Yeah, so you start with 2,033 sats. Thank you, Tech. Then you
2: add more that aren't sats.
0: Yeah. Hint, this will be helpful for confirming that I got this right. It's the 49th U.S. state.
2: Ah.
0: Okay, I did the math.
2: Yeah, okay.
0: This zip code is 99645, which is...
2: Well, hold on. I mean, sure, Brent knows what the 49th state is, right?
4: There are 49?
0: Plus or minus.
2: Yeah, okay. It is?
0: A postal code in Alaska, including cities such as Palmer, Lazy Mountain, and Farm Loop.
2: Oh, man. How great. Whenever I see this, I get a little jelly. I'm like, oh, I'd love to have Lazy Mountain, Alaska in my address.
0: Yeah, although, have you heard about those fountain loading times? I don't think you can handle that.
2: Maybe I don't. But we really do appreciate the boost. Thank you very much, Bearded. Also, a very active contributor in our Telegram group. Now, we did get a row of McDucks.
17: Things are looking up for old McDuck.
2: User 27, who I don't think has set their username in Fountain yet, said, see y'all at Texas Linux Fest. Safe travels. That was a live boost, wasn't it?
0: Yeah, so the remainder here are live ones we pulled before the boost segment. More have been coming in. We're not going to get them all, but yeah. We're doing our best.
2: We do love it. And the dude abides comes in with 10,000 sats.
17: Boost!
2: And just says, hi there. And then look who managed to boost in even while they're at the event. Gene Bean comes in with a row of ducks saying, just popping in for a moment to say how great it was to meet everyone this week. Honestly, when we meet the boosters, it's like we're meeting celebrities. It's so great. Like, oh, this Gene Bean. Even my wife knows who Gene Bean is, right?
0: Two more live beasts from the Bean to live beasts.
2: Yeah.
0: Two more live boosts from the Bean to say, all hail the moose honking Brent. And, you know, for what it's worth, Gene Bean doesn't really care if a sponsor is also a military contractor. The money spends just like anyone else's. Ah.
2: Quack. Picture Vision came in with 10,000 sats to say hi from Germany, sending you my sats earned through Fountain so far. Keep up the good work, a.k.a. Frank. That is very, very generous, Frank. Thank you. And if you do meet us in person, feel free to tell us your Boost ID or your Matrix handle or your online handle. That helps a lot.
4: I want to send out a huge shout out to the Golden Dragon. Now, Jeff, you worked with the Golden Dragon to bring something special to scale here.
13: Yeah, it was really great. We needed some more stickers specifically for the event. And the Golden Dragon, as we know, makes these stickers. So whipped him up, sent him some sats. He sent me some stickers, and people have loved them. So thank you so much.
4: Can you describe some of the stickers that you made? Because some of them are inside JB jokes.
2: And hilarious.
13: The Hawkstrike sticker. Hopefully some photos of that will go around in the chats.
2: Now, we should make it clear. Hawkstrike is a technical term not to be joked around about. It is the right amount of velocity and strength in which you hit a power supply to stop it from making the grinding noise. Send it to me and I'll post a picture of it at chrislast.com on my Noster profile. People can check out chrislast.com. It's so, so great. And Wes already is rocking it on his laptop.
0: Yeah, I mean, come on. The ThinkPad was born for the Hawkstrike because it has a kind of loud fan, and at some point the Hawkstrike is going to be needed.
2: You know you've done it. That machine noise is just grinding away. You don't got time to replace that fan, so boom, Hawkstrike.
0: Too loud, it makes it worse.
2: Yeah, and it's just great stickers all around. People loved them.
13: Yeah, they definitely all went. I think I might have a few left, but they're all gone.
2: So the mascot was here in spirit for sure, right? That was pretty fun. Yeah, our sticker game probably would have sucked without Jeff and the Golden Dragon getting together. So I'm really, really grateful of that.
0: It's the kind of thing where we're way too busy breaking our feeds to think about that kind of thing, unfortunately.
2: Yeah.
0: So it means a lot to have other folks who are helping out.
4: You know, at NextCon, Jeff and I showed up at like minute number one of NextCon just to kind of catch everything that was going there during the live stream. And I was like, hey, Jeff, like just put out a little stickers on this table. This table's pretty empty. Maybe we can like share some love. And he put out like a giant handful. I was like, Jeff, that's too many. And 30 minutes later, they were mostly all gone. So I think they are well appreciated out there.
2: Heck yeah.
13: They all disappeared.
2: That is really great. Well, I am thrilled to say, with part thanks to the live stream, we had 50 boosters, 92 total boosts, and we stacked 406,421 sats, which is fantastic. We were out there earning that and working that. So thank you, everybody who boosted in. That value is very much appreciated. And of course, a big thank you to our members as well and our SAT streamers out there. We see you. And everybody who tunes in for these live streams, we just had so much fun doing this. And a shout out to the Fountain team who has been working behind the scenes to make all of this possible in real time, 8 hours ahead of us, like staying up until 3 a.m. to make sure that our streams go smooth. So a big shout out to all of them and everybody who boosted in this episode. We really appreciate it. Now, I got a special Knicks-related pick. You know, I wanted to keep it in theme this week, and this was a tip that was given to me by our buddy Wimpy, and he said, go check out Knicks Starter Configs by Mysterio77 on GitHub. And we'll have a link to this in the show notes, and it's a bunch of simple and documented config templates to help you get started with Knicks OS and Home Manager and Flakes. It's like all the boilerplate you need. You just grab it, and you tweak it, and you make it work for you.
0: I think this is especially useful if maybe you've played with Knicks OS before or Home Manager and you have the non-Flake version. You're wondering, how do I go from my configuration.nics to the Flake version? Well, yeah, check out these templates from Mysterio77 and you'll find what you need.
2: Before we started the show, I had like 5 tabs open. I'm just like, oh, I got to look into this. Oh, I got to look into this. It's so great because like somebody else solves the problem and then you can grab that example and solve the problem for yourself too. And it just kind of inspired me to like, oh, I could be doing things a little differently. I could try it this way. I hadn't thought of that, you know, that kind of thing. Just spend an afternoon and take a read through it. And I think you're really going to like it. But I think that's it for our live coverage here at Pasadena, California. There are so many things still to tell you about, but in some ways to get all of it, you really do have to be here. But we do try our best to try to capture it for you, try to encapsulate for you. Now, what happens next for us is we get this episode out and then Monday morning early before Brent's ready. Maybe even before he's had a chance to eat breakfast, we're going to hit the road. We're going to try to take him up Highway 1 and show him the coast between California, Oregon, and Washington. And then we should be back in the studio in time for next week's episode. And I'm going to somehow in that time try to convince Brent to stay around too. So we'll see.
0: Well, I got want one more Sunday with him.
2: Yeah, right. Well, at least one more episode, Brent.
4: Well, I did get an email recently that said that the hotel I booked in Vancouver is on strike and I would have to cross picket lines together. So I think it's just easier to stay an extra day or two.
2: Well, then you might as well, right? And then you can stick around, do a live stream with us next Sunday.
18: See you next week. Same bad time, same bad station.
2: Absolutely. Thank you so much, everybody who supports this production. You're the reason we're down here, and I can't tell you how much that matters to us. Thank you to our members. We hope you enjoy the member special from this crazy event. 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You can get our show notes at linuxunplugged.com/554. We'll have our Lup Lug going again. The Mumble Room will be back next week. RSS feed at Linux

0: I realized we should, those cigars you got for the van success, we should have smoked those with Drew. Just saying.
1: Now we got to go back to Denver.
2: We keep putting off this. We keep putting off the success cigars. I think the key thing I was waiting for is what really makes them special is you smoke them while you're going down the road and you crack the winders and you get like a half a day of cigar smell going.
0: Oh, so you and I need to be on the same road trip, and Wes can be there too in the back seat. And then I got another empty seat. We should plan.
2: We all smoke. Just smoke that place out.
0: I mean, it probably make it smell better. It smells like the 90s in here.
2: Hey, I like the 90s. Hello, friends, and welcome back to our weekly Linux Talk Show. My name is Chris.
1: My name is Wes.
0: And my name is Brent.
2: Hello, gentlemen. It's really everyone's weekly talk show. It's kind of an open source weekly talk show. And today, I'm going to confess to my biggest smart home failure in probably 7 years. And it happened the night right before our Texas trip. I'll tell you what broke, how I kind of pulled it all back together, how Wes would probably fix it right, and then my future build plans. They'll round out the show with some great picks, some boosts, some shout-outs, and more. So before we go any further, got to say time-appropriate greetings to that virtual lug. Hello, Mumble Room. There's one of you in the
3: audience.
2: Hello.
3: Hello, hello, hello. I'll say it for everyone. Hello.
2: Oh, I see Minimix up there staging. We have Otterbrain inbound and a bunch of people up in quiet listening, too. 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Now, I wanted to say thanks again. Not a lot in the housekeeping, but thank you again to everybody who made, I think, one of the best trips we've done in a while. I think it was my favorite trip of the year.
0: What made it your favorite?
2: Well, the race was a good part of it. That was a lot of fun, racing down.
0: Only because you won.
2: No, I think it would have been fun either way. I think that would have, because it was just a good challenge.
1: Yeah, I mean, we got to see a bunch of the country. We ran into listeners and, like, various interesting things along the way. And right then, the destination, we got to see you and your cats, and see the van again, and see everybody at Texas Linux Fest, and visit Austin, which is always a good time. Plus, we were able to swing by System 76 and Drew, which we hadn't planned for at all when we set out on the voyage. So, I think in terms of, like, both achieving what we set out for, and, like, you know, the randomness of the road rolled in our favor.
2: Yeah, it was nice to have the flexibility and to have the creative license that the audience trusted us with to go out there and do it. And then having an event in October, and it'll be November next year, it was the right amount of time after just event after event after event, and then we sort of had a breather. So it was we were recharged and ready to go again. So I thought it was the best trip. I guess you probably partied pretty hardy in Nick's Vegas.
1: That's so true, yeah. That was also a spectacular trip, but I didn't have you guys with me. So, I can only hit so high.
2: We also have some good news. After a lot of hard work by Mr. Wes Payne, our Matrix server is back online.
1: Yeah, sorry about that, everyone. Thanks for your patience. Several billion state groups, state rows later, here we are.
2: Multiple numbers of billions. Yeah, it was a lot.
1: Yeah, and more than a terabyte.

0: state of data gone.
1: Yeah.
0: In a good way.
1: Yeah. So there's been some account cleanups.
0: Yeah. Main thing here is mostly just, well, let us know if you see stuff that's broken. And in particular, we suspended a bunch of stale accounts. But if we suspended anyone by mistake, do reach out.
1: Let us know. Okay. So, I mean, I've been doing the smart home thing for a while, tinkered with various different platforms, you know, the Amazon platform, the Google platform, the Apple platform, but inevitably would burn out on them or would have some sort of issue. About 7 years ago, I think I discovered Home Assistant. And it really started, kicked off the, I'd say, smart home lifestyle. And it's been now, I only buy things that will integrate with Home Assistant, and they integrate out of the box. So I don't do the thing where I buy a smart product and see later on maybe I can make it work with Home Assistant.
0: It's kind of like the dance Linux users are used to, right?
1: Yes.
0: It's you very buy much hardware that. With your software in mind. Yeah, although I think in both cases, right, it's gotten better.
1: Yes, very much so. But, you know, just to underscore it, like when the device goes in, whether it be a fan or a heater or a bug controller or lights for a barbecue area or a heater in a bathroom or whatever, it's integrated into Home Assistant first, and that's how it's always used initially. It's never used in the way it comes out of the box. So it's to say it's integrated into my home is essentially a robot. I mean, it really is. And it has made our quality of life better because we live in a small space, and having just climate control that is smart is really good. But also, what I learned later on into my Home Assistant journey is, and something I don't think newbies out there that haven't gone down this path yet realize, is it's very useful to have data. So if you have not deployed Home Assistant or you're a smart home skeptic, please listen to this next point. Having various bits of data about power usage in your home, water usage, if you have solar, your solar production, water leaks, motion and presence logs, even long-term things. Like I have sensors in my fridge and my freezer, and I can see if it's not performing as well over time. And so I can start to budget for a new fridge before my refrigerator fails. These are really powerful tools that I don't think people realize are available to them before they've gone down this journey. So it's extremely useful. Like, I could just never go back, at least not while living in Jupes. But recently, I had one of the worst failures ever. And it was the worst kind of timing. I was telling the boys about it. It happened within a 24-hour window before we left for Austin. And I realized it literally the night I was packing, because I went to hit a button and nothing happened. Well, that's odd.
0: Oh, I can imagine. I can almost feel the sinking feeling, yeah. Right? At first, you're writing it off. Your brain's trying to explain it all away.
1: Yeah.
0: Oh, it's probably a temporary failure.
1: Yeah.
0: And then evidence starts piling up.
1: How bad, Wes? How bad could it be? The other thing I noticed is in my office / the bathroom, because Jupes is a small space after all, the automatic lighting and heating wasn't working. And so, like, when you enter the room, presence is detected, and a WLED light strip that's in a diffuser that spans the length of the wall turns on, and in the night, it's a real soft ambient glow, and during the day, it's a little brighter, and it just wasn't triggering at all. And I noticed the heat wasn't triggering. So I start doing the math, and I'm like, oh, these are all Zigbee devices. These are all Zigbee devices that are not working. So I sit down at old Home Assistant, and the first thing I noticed is I had never seen this before, but there was an update pending for my Zigbee radio.
0: And then just as a refresher here, you have like smart devices of all kinds, right? Like Wi-Fi connected, Zigbee connected, and Z-Wave connected.
1: Yeah.
0: And this is particularly a Zigbee issue.
1: Yes. So not everything was broken. So it wasn't obvious at first, because a lot of things are Z-Wave or Wi-Fi. But it's like the really low power, cheap stuff, because Zigbee is 2.4 gigahertz based. You don't have to get it licensed. And so it brings the cost down. It's like a lot of little plugs and buttons and stuff are Zigbee. I won't be buying those anymore. But so I saw this firmware update, which I'd never seen before, for my Home Assistant Yellow's built-in Zigbee radio adapter. And I didn't apply it because I kind of wanted to figure out why things weren't working. I did later install it as a troubleshooting. I was like, you know, when you're at the yellow stage, you're like, all right, I'll try the firmware update.
0: Right, at this point.
1: I did get.
0: Is it going to break worse?
1: Yeah,
0: I don't know.
1: Right, exactly. I did get to that point, but I wasn't there yet. So I popped into the Zigbee integration, and I noticed that it was in a failed to initialize state. And I noticed something was off. Home Assistant now listed two identical Zigbee radios that had the same duplicate devices. One was labeled, like the Home Assistant Yellow Zigbee, and one was labeled Hub Z Zigbee Comport Controller. Did I connect a second one? Right?
2: That's maybe so do that. Strange.
0: You like were halfway through a switch or playing with something, forgot about it, never went back. The thing rebooted, now it sees it.
2: Weren't you planning on buying an upgrade?
1: Yeah. I thought, well, I was like, maybe I wanted to, right. I was like, maybe I was going to set up an upgrade or something like that. So, you know, I'm looking LSUSB, then I physically look at the device. I'm like, no, I only have one radio on this thing. What's going on here? You know, maybe there was something I had done wrong, but as far as I could tell, a second ghost adapter had just shown up. And I didn't really know what to do. I turned on the debug logs. They told me that, you know, the Zigbee service couldn't start. All of the online stuff says, well, maybe you have another integration that's conflicting. I did not. So I YOLO'd in and I decided I'm going to delete one of these adapters. But I don't know which one to delete. Do I delete the one that's named correctly or this new ghost one that shows up? I don't know, Brian, which one in this case, which adapter, rolling the dice, would you delete?
2: Well, and I feel like you didn't necessarily look, you haven't looked at this in the past because it's just like a thing you don't need to worry about. So you don't actually have a memory of what it's named. You didn't put a custom name on this adapter or anything. It's just like a 50-50?
1: Yeah.
2: Oh, gosh. I guess I would want to delete the one that didn't sound like Linux had named it.
0: Okay, right. But in theory, Home Assistant was configured to work with the correctly named one.
1: Yes.
0: But was not working.
1: Correct. That was my thinking.
0: Yeah, okay. So, I can see the argument.
1: So I went ahead and I deleted the one labeled Home Assistant Yellow Zigbee adapter.
0: Wow. And that's the built-in. Wow.
1: No, I didn't know. And I'm like, and it's like, do I just lose all my devices?
0: Is this like a cascade delete that'll just,
1: right.
0: Okay. Ooh.
1: And I have to repair everything or something. And then also I'm doing the math on like the cost. Could I just replace them with Zigbee versions? But it's like 30-ish devices. So maybe even more. It might be 60. I don't know. It's a lot of devices. It's between 60 and 30.
0: This is an unbudgeted cost here.
1: Exactly.
2: This is how you know you have a problem.
1: Well, you know, there's a lot of sensors. There's a lot of sensors and motion and open and close sensors. So I delete the one that's properly labeled, and I just hope that the generic Hub Z Zigbee Comport controller one is the correct one. I delete it, and I reboot the box because there isn't a built-in way to just restart Zigbee. Yeah, you just got to restart Home Assistant and reboot the whole box. So I did that, and it came back up, and my Zigbee devices were just working. And the Zigbee integration started, and apparently I randomly picked the right one to delete, and everything resumed. So I've been trying to track down what kind of happened here. And my best guess is a firmware update. Maybe I did apply it and I don't remember, or it was partially applied automatically. It somehow changed the state of the radio, and the Linux system underneath ended up exposing multiple serial endpoints or something when this happened. And then there was a conflict. The firmware update couldn't continue, and things ended in this sort of hung state. The Zigbee integration saw both endpoints trying to connect to it, and by deleting the non-functional entry, I forced the Zigbee integration to rebind to the working controller, even though maybe both were working, I don't know, and then restored the network. But I'm not sure. And the thing that sucks is the entire time I was in Texas, none of the Zigbee devices were working. So a lot of the, you know, presence detection stuff was just broken.
0: And you couldn't do anything. You were on the road.
1: Couldn't do anything. And I have no idea what caused it, really.
0: And you hadn't, like, done some big update. Obviously, you hadn't done the firmware update. That would maybe make sense if the name changed post-firmware, but
1: I agree.
2: I have a theory.
1: Uh-huh. Please.
2: Your dear, lovely wife has been listening to you gripe about that, you know, you need a new controller. So she got some advice from, you know, close friends and got a new one and tried to, like, in the night, plug it in and see if it just kind of worked. And then all of a sudden everything went wrong and she just quietly hid it and returned it to Amazon.
1: I like this theory, but wouldn't you be implicated in this story most likely?
2: I'm just trying to save her at this point.
1: I did think it was funny. The day after I solved all of this, not related, but the day after I solved all of this, the Home Assistant team posted on X that they're ending production of the Home Assistant Yellow. They're going to continue to support it, so it's still going to get patches and updates, but it's no longer in production.
0: Is it possible, like, Home Assistant did some sort of auto update? Does that happen?
1: I have to go in and turn them on. It could have happened after the last OS update, and I didn't notice it first because so many things were still working. Because, like Brent said, it's one of these things that you don't really think about. It has been so consistent and so reliable. And thankfully, this turned out to be a pretty minor thing to correct. The implications and the risk were high, but it was a pretty minor thing. It has got me thinking about, like, what to do in the future.
0: Right, because this was stuff that was just shipped on the device, right? You kind of just bought this one box to run Home Assistant with Zigbee built in.
1: And now it's out of production.
0: So you can't just hot swap into a new one.
1: Can't just hot swap. I mean, it'll be supported for a while, but... And also, I think I'm outgrowing this. 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I wouldn't be talking about it if I hadn't tried this for myself and my wife for a long time. 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You get access to a team of health bill negotiators, low-cost prescription and lab testing tools, as well as a database of low-cost, high-quality doctors that are vetted by CrowdHealth. They also have a fantastic app that they have improved on over the 3 years that I have been a member, and it just makes it so easy to get started with the process. From, oh, I think something's wrong, to, hey, I have a bill. It really is pretty powerful. And if something major happens, you pay the first $500, and then CrowdHealth steps in with the crowd to fund the rest. 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As a small business owner, it has been disastrous since then, especially if you have two of us in the family. 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
2: Now, Chris, you and I care quite a lot about power usage. And, well, you mentioned how stats is a game changer for you. 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
1: The next gen build. Can I call it that? I don't know. Is that too corny? But it feels really, I feel like it's going to be my next gen build. Yeah, obviously Raspberry Pis could be one route. You get like a max of 10 watts there.
0: Yeah, did you jump off at the 4? When did you make your, okay.
1: Yeah.
0: And so there is at least a generation of change.
1: Yeah. 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
0: Not bad.
1: Not too bad. And then there's the optimized TMM mini PC chips. 7 to 12 watts when idle. And then, of course, you know, a desktop PC is going to be like, what, 45 watts, something like that when idle? That's not really an option. 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It's a cumulative thing. So I think...
0: Oh, that's why you didn't include Xeon on the...
1: Right. I think my ideal would be like an N100, N150, low-power x86 PC that runs everything. So right now I have a Pi hole, and I have a Raspberry Pi that does camera feeds when I turn it on, and then I have an Odroid that runs my entire self-hosting home stack, basically all the applications we talk about on this show. It's, you know, got to be damn near 30 apps running on that thing. And, you know, on the top of the list, Jellyfin and Nextcloud and Ersatz TV and, you know, like really important stuff that I use every single day. So it's like a pretty critical box. And why not replace that? Oh, and then I have the Home Assistant Yellow. Why not replace all of those with one mini PC, if possible? That would be the ideal, right? But Home Assistant Jellyfin and all the R tools and Image and Nextcloud and Ersatz, et cetera, et cetera, et cetera. Put that all on one system using VMs. But I think I'm worried, and I would really like the audience's feedback here, because I'm kind of hoping to do this early 2026. I don't know if I can find a box powerful enough to host all that, because I want a significant upgrade for Home Assistant, but then I want the headroom to run all of this stuff and things like Image and Ersatz TV that need hardware acceleration.
0: And you're not really willing to cut things, at least
1: right.
0: to start, right? So, yeah, you want more, but your power budget isn't more.
1: Right.
2: But Chris, I remember your argument when you were orchestrating this current build was you wanted Home Assistant on its own device so that if the machine you keep adding more VMs to decides to, you know, not go so hot, then your home stays consistent and stays constant, and you're never tinkering with that particular application. So why the move away from that philosophy?
1: I think it's a great philosophy. I blame Wes.
0: What did I do?
1: Well, we were talking about it last night, and we'll get into it more, and it just sort of, like, it. When you're switching to the Intel platform and you're using more power, I can't have multiple boxes. Like, that's where my power savings has to come from, is I eliminate some of the boxes. Because then it's not just, right, it's like, then I'm going to put as much storage into these things as possible. They're going to have external devices plugged into them. That draws power. So as a matter of compromise, I think I'm going to go to VM isolation for, like, things like Home Assistant or something, and just do one box. It's not really my preference, but because I want to get more out of Home Assistant, I would like to increase the performance of Home Assistant. I think I'm at the limits of what I'm going to get from the ARM platforms right now. I could be wrong. But something that's, like, I don't know if it's out there, an N150 that takes 32 gigs of RAM and you could put up to 8 terabytes of storage in, is such a thing out there? I'm not so sure. I was also looking at maybe some of the quote-unquote enterprise hardware, like a ThinkCenter M720Q or an OptiPlex 3070. Have you looked at these?
0: Yeah, only a little bit.
1: They're really impressive little boxes for the size and the price. So even if, so I think for some people, they're probably exactly what you would need right now. Like the ThinkCenter M720Q is $205. It has an i5-8400T, which means it's the low power variant. And it has 8 gigs of RAM, but I'm pretty sure it goes up to 32.
0: Yeah, that's the key detail right there.
1: Mm-hmm. Mm-hmm. And the OptiPlex,
0: they really are a great form factor.
1: Lean, mean, again, an i5-9500T, 256 gigabyte SSD in there, but you can pop it up again, I believe, yeah, it says right here, up to 32 gigabytes of 266 megahertz DDR4. Now, if this could take the storage, I don't know. But so these little enterprise, this one's, although $550, so I don't know about that.
2: What about heat management? Because I know your current boxes are sort of solid state, right? They don't have moving fans or anything like that, and you have them in a little cupboard. So have you thought about this aspect?
1: Yeah, that's a good question. It does get hot in there. The Odroid H3 has survived, though. The H4 might be enough for all of this.
0: Over in Matrix, Swami comes in with a Minis Forum MS-01 workstation, what they're using.
1: Hmm. Okay. To me, it feels like
0: up to 24 terabytes of SSD storage.
1: Like there's like this trifecta problem. You can have speed, you can have power efficiency, or you can have all the storage and gadgets. And I'm trying to like have all three. And maybe I'm not over asking, but just my initial look here. Oh, this is really nice though. So this is $480 US greenbacks. And it has a 13th generation i9. 24 terabytes of SSD storage up to PCI 4. My question would be is what is its idle draw?
0: Yeah, that was going to be my question.
1: See, an i9-2900H, I don't know what the power draw is on that. It's really hard. I know this. I've really enjoyed the yellow. It's really been a nice sweet spot here on the power to performance ratio.
0: Do they have any other first party hardware that interests you?
1: Not really. No, just the power isn't really there. They have a blue, and it's not, I want something more robust. It's fine, but when you think about it, what I'm trying to get is I want the web pages to render faster. I want the dashboard to render faster because when you're trying to do something really quick, you want the best performance possible. So now I'm trying to get to like, okay, how do I get this? And I think I'm at the limits of what a CM4 can deliver me there. But also, okay, so I have not figured out the hardware, but that's sort of the direction I'm trending, if possible, is an N150 or a T-Series chip that gets me the performance I want. I have no idea if there's anything in the Ryzen world that would do this. I would love to hear about that, if anybody could boost in or send us an email with that. Or my other option is run multiple boxes, get really crappy, cheap N100s, and run a couple of those. But
0: you know, yeah, do you have the budget for two?
1: If the price is right.
0: You know, just one home assistant and maybe a couple other related services that fit the domain.
1: If the price was right and the power draw worked out, I really can't afford to spend any more power. That's the most expensive thing for me right now because the current system is drawing a little bit more than I'd like. I think the other thing I'm going to do is I'm going to phase out Zigbee. I'm just going to start replacing those devices. My next build is going to use that new fancy Home Assistant Connect ZWA2 Z-Wave that is really, really good. So that'll be my future plan. Going to phase out Zigbee. I liked the idea behind it, but it just hasn't worked for me. But I have a sense, Wes, that, you know, me kind of YOLOing and deleting adapters and then replicating Home Assistant OS in a VM on a new box, I don't know. I just have a feeling maybe not how you would do it. So how would you fix it right, Dr. Wes?
0: Oh, I don't know if you could really call it fixing it right, but have you ever considered your old pal NixOS?
1: Oh, why am I not surprised? Oh, Brett, are you surprised?
2: I saw this coming from a mile away.
0: Okay. You know, actually, I might have a better time on the sales pitch too, Brent, because he started out new.
1: Yeah.
0: And Blair's, I think probably the main difficulty for you is you just have a lot of functionality that you don't want to give up and you would need to port.
1: A lot of add-ons.
0: Right.
1: Little silly things like UI tweaks and new cards and new like ways to graph things that come in through like the add-on store and whatnot. Although maybe it's possible to add the add-on store through Nix. I have no idea.
0: No, I don't think so. They don't explicitly support it, at least with the module. I mean, you could do it on your own, because I think the add-ons are mostly Docker containers.
1: Yes, exactly.
0: So you could run those. Or, like what I'm doing is, a lot of them just have NixOS modules for what you're running, right? So like Music Assistant, instead of an add-on, it's just another service that I run at the NixOS layer.
1: And it's
0: layer.
1: Just in a different tab, yeah.
0: Yeah. Yeah. So there are some changes that you have to get used to. We started looking into this a little bit because I am currently running it this way. And I thought it'd be interesting to kind of look and see some of the things like that. You know, does it have enough of the stuff that you might need? It is kind of great because they do support, I mean, I think they say they have something like, they support like 90%+ of like the built-in stuff. A lot of it's Python. And so anything that has, you know, that if they have the dependency package for that, it makes it very easy to get that added to your setup. And so you can add any of the sort of extra components that you might want, but also you can do custom components. And they support the custom Lovelace modules as well. And so you just sort of add all of the ones that you want into your config, right? There's services.homeassistant. So like I added checking out stuff you were using, Mushroom, Clock Weather Card, Mini Graph Card, LG WebOS Remote Control. I mean, I'm not going to use that because I don't have a WebOS TV at the moment, but just to see, you know. And then you rebuild and that's it. I mean, you still got to go in and, you know, customize it. I think there's ways to do even more stuff declaratively, but for the most part, I've just used it to get like all the dependencies and the core stuff set up and running, and then I can go from there.
1: Have you gone through an update cycle or so with Home Assistant?
0: Yeah, it's been going for more than a couple of months. Yeah, I think at one point with ESP Home, I disabled it for one update cycle. I wasn't doing anything with it at the moment anyway, so it was pretty easy, and I could have pinned it if I'd cared to, but that hasn't been a problem since. It is, the way I have it set up, I am building like Home Assistant most of the updates, so that does take, you know, 10 minutes or so, depending on the power of the box you're using. This is not an especially powerful box, but that has not had any issues at all. So, and I don't really mind that because this is another box that I kind of run things I don't need to update a ton and are more of the infrastructure layer. It's also my router.
1: More occasional updates. Yeah, yes. I love that you run it on your router, you maniac. Also, his router is a Nix box, yes.
0: Yeah, which also doesn't need to do very much. And so I update it like, you know, once or twice a month, basically, unless there's like a serious security thing or something. Hmm. So yeah, so in that domain, it's worked quite nicely.
1: So the thing, what you're saying that I do like is I like the idea of a implicitly defined Home Assistant setup because that feels a little more appliance-like, especially at the level of dependency that I have. Because what I have now is a bunch of Docker containers that are being orchestrated by the Home Assistant supervisor container. And while it's been fine, that's always been sort of like, it seems like a potential area of issues. But they actually do a great job in practice. But I like the idea of a defined Home Assistant setup that's easy to replicate. Then, you know, that would be really nice for, and I wish I would, now thinking about this, I wish I would have done this years ago because I need to redo Home Assistant at the studio probably next year. I have Home Assistant that I'm going to redo for Hadia's office. I'm going to do a second implementation there. It'd be really nice to have all of that actually set and easy to replicate.
0: You know, really this came up because you were detailing to us privately some of your struggles, right? And I mean, at first I was just laughing because you wanted robust stuff and you mentioned Z-Wave JS.
1: Yeah.
0: But
1: yeah.
0: No, but more realistically, you mentioned that you had to install an SSH add-on to troubleshoot.
1: Yes.
2: That's so true. And
1: yeah, because everything's containers, yeah.
0: I was just laughing in NixOS.
1: Yeah, yeah.
0: But no, realistically, there's a lot of trade-offs, and I don't know that this would really be right for you, but I'd be curious.
1: Could try it incrementally,
0: right? Yeah, that's what I'd be curious to see is, you know, I think for me, for minimal setups, things where you don't have, you know, you can kind of adapt how you build it to the limitations and the strengths, that's a different domain than porting an existing maxed out
1: All the add-ons.
0: Soup's tech van lifestyle. Yeah.
1: Hundreds of devices. Uh-huh. Yeah, totally.
2: Chris, do you worry about moving away from the officially supported OS way of running Home Assistant and doing a build your own? Do you worry about this, I don't know, stability or supportedness of that?
1: No, I mean, if you run Home Assistant OS in a VM, that would be a supported configuration. If you go out in the crazy way that the crazy, scary way that Wes is talking about, that wouldn't necessarily be supported. But that doesn't concern me either, I suppose.
0: Yeah, right. That's another part of the trade-off is I'm kind of giving up that for the ability to do it the next way, the benefits that may or may not have for you. And it's easier for me to hack on it a little bit that way just because now I'm a Nix guy.
1: All right. So before
0: But to your point, just really quick, is right, you can also definitely, you know, if you did want, if you already were trying to deploy it on NixOS infrastructure, you could definitely run it in a VM or a container.
1: Yeah, right.
0: Just as you could on any base.
1: Before we get off this, how do you say your name in the moment? Is it Daedriel? Daedriel? How do I say it?
3: Daedriel.
1: So you have the yellow, but you've popped a CM5 in your yellow. How's that working?
3: I've been running it for over a year. It's been solid. The only issue I have is some smart plugs I have. The integration is glitchy and known to have to restart it, but that's just the integration itself. Nothing to do with the yellow itself.
1: Do you want to out the vendor?
3: Some Chinese knockoff.
1: Oh, okay. Yeah. All right. So you're telling me I pop off the top. I pop the top on the yellow and I can just take the CM4 out and I can in a new CM5 and I'm going to get a better, faster. Oh, but isn't the EMMC built into the.
3: You back up your Home Assistant first. And then wipe, and then swap it out, and then you reinstall Home Assistant, reload your config, and boom, you're back up and running.
1: Have you had any problems with your Zigbee radio?
3: I'm just getting into it. Okay. My wife doesn't let me buy fun toys like that.
1: Go Z-Wave. That's my advice. Go Z-Wave. Okay, so that also could be a time buyer. And did you notice a performance differential when you went CM5? Because that's my other concern is I go through the effort, I pay the money, pop it in there, I reload the OS, and it's like a 10-20% improvement, which would be okay.
3: I was actually running it out of a Docker container before on a quite powerful host that shouldn't have had any issues running it. And by going to a standalone box, I did notice a performance improvement just by going to standalone, letting it be dedicated and not running my R stack next to it. Granted, that stack is idle most of the time, but still.
1: Right, when it does run, stealing from Home Assistant. Yeah, okay. See, I got too many choices here, guys. I think this is an area where I could really appreciate some experience and input there. Like, that's a great option. If that CM5 buys me some time, I think maybe what I should do there is, regardless of what I do, put a CM5 in that thing and deploy it somewhere else, you know?
0: It sounds fun to try.
1: Yeah, it's still got some good life in it, I think. Huh. All right, well, please do boost in or go to linuxunplugged.com/contact and let me know how you would do it. And
0: you know, maybe we get a poll going. The audience decides your hardware.
1: Oh, God.
0: I'm just saying.
1: I want to nail it right. Ideally, it's something that lasts me another 7 years, 5 years. You know, something I can put in that is a nice long term.
0: And you'd have something to recommend to other folks.
1: The one really nice thing about going the prescribed Home Assistant OS path, VM or be it on physical hardware, is the backup and restore is really top notch. And if you have a Nebocasa account, they also store a version of the backup encrypted in cloud storage. So you can just restore from the cloud like it's a freaking iPhone or Android or something and restore it right onto the hardware and get right back to where you're at. So the going from failure, I got to switch to a new box to fully recovered scenario is really strong if you go the blessed route, if you'll call it that, which is one thing to consider. But I think if you went the Nix route, like Wes is suggesting, by its very nature, it's so replicable that if you could just restore the data, you're probably going to be fine.
0: Yeah, you know, copy over varlib NixOS, or Home Assistant, I mean.
1: You know, I mean, is it crazy to run it on the router? Because I could also...
2: Yes.
0: That was just super convenient for me when I was rebuilding my home lab. I'm not trying to recommend that per se. The router just wasn't doing anything else, so it was dedicated hardware I could use.
1: Well, I could see some advantages. It is one less piece of hardware.
0: And by router, it's mostly some NF tables rules, really.
1: And I just love the ludicrous idea of your critical home assistant system being on a box connected to the public internet. Like, it's just so dumb. I love it.
0: I also, you know, there's so many meshes these days. Like, I don't have to have any forwarded ports and stuff. So
1: that's exactly how you would do it.
0: Uh-huh.
1: 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It's pretty powerful, and it just keeps getting better. And they just recently crossed the 20-year mark. 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
2: Well, we'd like to do a shout out to new member Giovanni, who joined as a core contributor. Thank you, Giovanni.
1: Thank you. Hope you're enjoying. I will say, last week's bootleg had some extra road trip clips and stuff like that. Great, great bootleg. If you are just signing up or you haven't grabbed them yet, go do it. And thank you for becoming a core contributor. Appreciate that very much. And gentlemen, we do have some boosts.
4: Boost to gray.
1: And Derivation Dingus is our baller booster this week with 72,222 sats.
5: Hey, rich lobster!
1: Whew, that's a nice one. Thank you, Derivation. So sorry I missed sending my config. I've been behind on shows, but I had to boost in my vote for more of this content. I really enjoyed this episode and would love to participate in a second round. That said, guys, for the love of God, please give Home Manager a try. I've replaced the vast majority of my individual .dot files with Nix modules because of Home Manager. It's so nice to have everything in one spot and in one format. Highly recommend.
0: We knew this day would come.
1: We've been resisting this for almost as long as we resisted Nix. Almost. But my hesitation is I just feel like I'm really going all in at that point, but I think I already have. All right. We got to try it. I need to know, is there like recommended
0: setups?
1: Well,
0: especially because we can clean up your config.
1: My goodness, I know. Every time I'm working and I'm vibing on Hypervibe, well, not every time, but very frequently, it's like, okay, now I can do this with an activation script, but if we used Home Manager, it's telling me that all the time.
0: I'm sure it is.
1: He goes on, I've been using Hyperland and NixOS for years at this point, and in my opinion, it is a match made in heaven. Hyperland has really come a long way since the early days, and it has first-class NixOS support the whole time I've been using it. It really is cool to see some people appreciating all the work being done over there. It really does deserve the attention. I feel like it made my computer fun and exciting again. I'll plus one that. It's just enough desktop. It really has been pretty great. The combination of just the way I can configure it simply and the instant reloads and the way it does tile, it just tiles very intelligently. Plus, you can do support for some floating windows if you want. I really like it. That's all I have to say about that. And I do think it is a match made in heaven. I agree. And thank you for that boost. Appreciate it.
0: Show Mascot, the golden dragon, boosts in with a row of ducks.
6: The golden dragon!
0: Boosting in 636. Love the episode. Great road talk and interview with John.
1: Oh, thank you. We had a lot of fun. And it was really great of John to be able to join us live like that, because we were really down to the wire.
0: And we pushed through some technical difficulties.
2: Pabby boosted in a row of ducks. Plus one for the config confessions. Have to get around to cleaning up my next config sometime.
1: All right. I think that's a plus two so far for this.
0: I don't know. Three or four at least.
1: I think we're getting in the green light category, boys. That's exciting. That's really cool. I wasn't sure. At first, it was sort of a slow start, but now we're hearing it. We're hearing it. If you disagree, now's the time.
4: Just pump the brakes right there.
1: You can let us know. But things are cooking. Things are cooking. All right. Kiwi Bitcoin Guide comes in with 5,432 sats.
6: The traders love the vol.
1: Time Traveler Boost. I'm going back over episodes about file systems. Who knew that you could customize the file system in your OS? Wow. I know, things we take for granted now.
0: No kidding, right? If you're just coming from more traditional devices.
1: Yeah, especially Windows and Mac OS. Uh-huh. Like, not a lot of options there.
0: Now, that does mean you kind of, you know, sometimes have to choose and debate why to choose and which, but that's part of the fun.
1: That's true. Could you explain the difference between corporate distros like Ubuntu and PopOS and community distros? Pros, cons, trade-offs, that kind of thing. Almost an episode topic there.
0: Uh-huh, yeah.
1: Almost.
0: It's a big thread to pull.
1: Well, the corporate distros generally have paid staff to maintain and develop them and work on certain pain points, but they also have an overall corporate mission that they're trying to deliver via that desktop. Now, if you agree with that and align with that, that's probably just fine. Community distributions can be a little bit more chaotic in their structure and their organization, but don't necessarily have any particular enterprise end goal or KPI that they must meet, or a certain thing of value that they must return to the organization making it. So they can be useful in that way. And I think my experience has been over the years just have naturally gravitated towards the community-maintained distributions overall, not for any particular criticism against Ubuntu or PopOS. I think they're both really fantastic, and I think the people in charge of them really have their best interests in mind. But it just seems to be where I've naturally gravitated to over the years.
0: Yeah, and, you know, kind of depends on what you're doing. If you do align well with what, you know, the corporate distros in particular are trying to do, if you could be a potential customer even, or you want support eventually, things like that, then, you know, this can be really nice.
1: Yeah.
0: And, right, they do have an ability to sort of set the bar or, you know, pay people to work on certain things in certain areas. So if those are areas that are important to you, that might be something that you appreciate. But the downside can be that you, you know, if you diverge from that, they don't always necessarily bend over backwards to support. I mean, it's still open source often, right? And so there is a lot of community involvement around corporate distros as well. But you just kind of get a different experience in, you know, the support use cases and the diversity of what people are doing with some of the community ones.
1: Maybe the best place to see this in action is the delta between Debian and Ubuntu and Fedora and CentOS Stream and RHEL, right, where you can really see the community side. Even though you could argue that Red Hat still is somewhat involved in Fedora, it's very much community-led, and you see, like, the difference is they have ButterFS on Workstation now for multiple releases. That's still not in RHEL. And so they can experiment a bit more in some cases as well. Great question. I feel like I could talk about that for an hour. Love it. If you have any other questions like that, Kiwi, please do send them in.
0: Chris B. boosts in with 5,000 cents.
7: This is the way.
0: If you're reading this, my very first crypto transaction was successful. Sent using self-hosted Bitcoin, LND, and Boost CLI.
2: Whoa.
0: Keep up the great work.
2: What? That's awesome.
0: Very, no. Very impressive.
1: Oh,
0: that is a lot.
2: As a first?
1: Wow, that is crazy as a first. Great
0: That's
1: job.
0: Zero to like 300.
1: Crispy, very, very impressive. And even Boost CLI. It's been ages since we've had a Boost CLI boost. You'll find as you get into Bitcoin, some really don't like the association of crypto and Bitcoin. There's Bitcoin and then there's everything else. But we're much more friendly folk. And we really, I'm impressed. Well done. Well frickin' done. That's eagle for you, sir. Eagle for you.
2: Well, Kospelin boosted in 3 boosts for a total of 6,300 sats.
8: You're doing a good job.
2: Now, this is on episode 329, Flat Network Truthers. Funny nowadays, kernel 5.5, Python 32-bit, Manjaro, Vivaldi, 12 cores, all amazing. I miss those times, those deep dives. I was looking for info about Nebula, so thanks for the work.
1: Thank you, I think, right?
0: Yeah, thank you for the support.
1: And he's saying we should do more deep dives, and I agree on that.
0: Just a wee bit.
1: A wee bit of a deep dive. You know, or an in-depth look could be that too. A wee bit of a deep dive.
4: Right then. Let's get ourselves settled in for a wee deep dive.
1: Yeah.
2: If you have deep dive, curiosities, you send them right along and we'll see what we can do.
1: I love nerding out on kernel releases.
0: I do kind of like, the callbacks. There have been various different eras too, right? If you've just been following the desktop Linux world and from kernel 5.5.
1: Yeah.
0: And, the different versions of the Pi and the browser wars. There's just been a lot. There's a lot.
1: And there still is, Wes. There still is. And sometimes,
0: some of us haven't processed that.
1: Sometimes it's too much, Wes. Sometimes there's too much. Ed Broughton's here with 12,345 sets. That's 1, 2, 3, 4, 5.
6: So the combination is 1, 2, 3, 4, 5.
1: Oh, another request for a wee bit of a deep dive.
4: Right then. Let's get ourselves settled in for a wee deep dive.
1: I'd like to see a deep dive on AlbiHub, a peek under the hood and some explanations of what the user-friendly UI is actually hiding from a node operator. Maybe include some discussion on ongoing channels and the why behind the limited number of LSPs offered through AlbiHub UI. How does AlbiHub impact decentralization of the network? And discussions of cloud versus self-hosted AlbiHub instances.
2: Great.
1: Ed, that's a pretty solid suggestion. Maybe
0: true, yeah.
1: You and I should like do a TWIB special or something
0: that
1: on that.
0: That sounds fun.
1: Because I think that's probably where that would, This Week in Bitcoin is probably the place for that. And that is a great series of questions. And there's a lot of great answers there. Very, very, very excited about the AlbiHub project. But there is good questions like, why is there only so many LSPs in there? Why don't they have more? Those are great questions, Ed. And Wes and I will have a conversation about maybe doing a special on This Week in Bitcoin for that. Thank you for the boost. Thank you, everybody, who boosted in. We had a good amount of you stream them sats as you listen to the show. That's always just super cool. We'd love to see that. Collectively, you stacked 40,807 sats. Hey, not bad. Thank you very much, sat streamers. When you combine that with our boosters, it's a humble amount. But after last week, that's kind of to be expected. We stacked a collective 147,250 sats. Thank you, everyone, who supports the show with a boost. When you boost this show, it's split amongst the hosts and our editor, Drew, as well as the podcast app creator and the podcast index. It's all right there in the RSS feed for anyone to see. The contract itself is open source. That's really powerful. Plus, it gives the app creator a way to monetize that doesn't require creepy ads and tracking and stuff like that. It's really a powerful system. So you can start with Fountain FM. They make it really easy. You hear us talk about AlbiHub. That's a self-hosted system that you can load up yourself and then connect to lots of different applications. It's all really fun, too. It's a very educational experience. And when you get on the boost, it really feels like you're at the next level of interaction. You know, we're responding to you. You're responding to us. It's really great. And of course, thank you to our members who said it and forget it. We very much appreciate the members as well. All right, we got two picks for you before we get out of here. And the first one is a launcher that lets you launch your apps by casting spells.
0: Yeah, I know how you, you like launchers. You're a big launcher guy.
1: Big launch guy.
0: Have you ever thought about using gestures to launch things?
1: You know, I've played with this for a hot moment in like Firefox, I think, and stuff, like every now and then. And it is really useful. It sounds cheesy. But if you already have your hand on the mouse, why not just do a squiggly to launch something like your terminal really quick? I don't think it takes away from having a keyboard-based launching system like Keybinds or a launcher.
0: No, have them both.
1: Have them both.
0: No, okay. So then you might like Hexecute. It's a Go app. It's a gesture-based launcher for Wayland. And you run on the command. You can run the command line, ask it to learn. Then you draw your gesture 3 times. And then after that, you're good to go. So they kind of recommend you bind it to a key binding maybe or something to when you want to trigger it, and then you can draw whatever gesture you want.
1: You're missing the best part.
0: Poof. Magic.
1: It has a magic wand, sort of almost compiz style.
0: Oh,
1: effect.
0: Yeah, right. So it turns your cursor into like a sparkly trailing magic wand.
1: Yeah. So that's there. But it's, I don't know. It also does like a lighting effect. It's pretty solid, actually.
0: Yeah, the UI makes it seem quite charming, and so I kind of want to start using it just for that.
1: Yeah. All right, we'll put a link to...
0: This might actually especially work well if you were using it on something like a touchscreen. I don't know.
1: Oh, of course. Hexecute, GPL3. Okay, then let's talk about Lenspect. This got some attention this week because no one's really made a malware vulnerability scanner for Linux in a while, and Lenspect is a modern GTK-based application that does just that. If this is something you're concerned about, it is a lightweight security threat scanner powered by VirusTotal. VirusTotal is a free service for individuals. They have a paid program for businesses. They kind of aggregate a bunch of different virus database information and then give applications one place to sort of look at aggregate information. This ties in. You go over there, create an account, and get an API key. This ties in with that, and now you can scan individual files and folders on your system for all known malware. And because it's using the VirusTotal backend, it's all currently up to date, which is nice, right? You don't even have to go like update your database. So Lenspect, and it's interesting to see this project, right? This is something that's been in the works for a little bit, not a topic we cover a lot on the show, but the group decided to release this as GPL3 and use the most modern GTK elements and designs they could.
0: Yeah, you gotta like to see that. I mean, whether or not you are a particular in need or a user of this kind of thing, want to get the API key and all that, some people do, and they want to do it on Linux. And so if this enables that kind of workflow to happen, great.
1: And they're distributing it as a flat pack, so it's pretty easy to get going. That scanning file logo kind of looks like the Bitwarden logo, but it's okay. Maybe it's not. And it looks like a really nice clean app, and it gives you great information, and then you can export that scan summary. Could be a way to, you know, maybe say you're doing compliance. I don't know. Or if you download something weird, this actually
0: maybe we use it every time, like after Brent's at the studio and then he's left the studio.
1: That's big brain.
2: Got to get rid of the bug field. Actually, right?
1: You know where this would be useful is if your kids are downloading like Minecraft mods or whatever crap it is, you could check this first, make sure there's nothing weird in there. And it is GPL3, at least for the front end stuff. So it's not too risky to get into it.
0: Yeah, set up a gesture to launch it.
1: Yeah, set up a gesture, sure. And then you'd use Hexecute to start Lenspect.
0: Uh-huh.
1: Mm-hmm.
0: You're welcome.
1: Now, can you give them a pro tip on, you know, maybe some advanced features that we have here in this here podcast that they might not know about?
0: Oh, yes, we do. Well, first up is the magic of cloud chapters. Yeah, mm-hmm. Dynamic. You just pull them down from the cloud, and suddenly you can jump around in the episode. Jump right to the content you want, skip the stuff you don't.
1: We do have baked-in chapters if you don't have a podcasting 2.0 client.
0: Yeah, that's right.
1: But the nice thing about the cloud chapters is we can make corrections after the fact and stuff, and then your client automatically gets the update. There's that. So that's the chapters.
0: But if you want more detail...
1: I might, Wes.
0: You might. We have transcripts.
1: Oh, really?
0: Yeah. And a lot of clients these days, you can even play it in sync, follow along, look at the transcript as you're listening to us yak in your ears.
1: That's right. And for the clients that support it, we even have diarization because we are just that fancy. And some of those, like the new podcasting apps, they also support live streams. So you can join us every Sunday at our regular bat time.
7: 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Same bat time, same bat station.
1: Yeah, join us on a Tuesday that's actually a Sunday. 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Or if you got an Icecast streamer, plug into jblive.fm. 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And of course, you can send us a contact or a boost to support the show. And our membership link is over there as well. Thank you so much for joining us on this week's episode of Your Unplugged Program. We'll see you back here next Tuesday.

0: Episode 127, and Alex is back. Hello, sir. How was your time away?
1: I'm back, baby.
0: You're back with stories to share, I hope.
1: Indeed, indeed. Yes, it's always nice to go back to England for a while and reset the pronunciation of certain words like Zed and root and
0: right.
1: Some other things too. I think I ate about my body weight in bacon.
0: Oh. Well, that, I mean, you know, you gotta, you know, when you travel, you gotta soothe yourself. And bacon, you know, it seems a good way to do it.
1: Here's a thing that most Americans don't realize. Bacon in England is cured differently to bacon in America. So you have this, what we call in England, we call it streaky bacon. And it's kind of sugary and it's kind of fatty. And
0: yeah,
1: it's only really edible if it's crunchy, right? Otherwise, it's sort of all slimy and horrible.
0: Yeah, yeah. Generally, I'd say that's a common bacon, yeah.
1: Whereas in England, we have these sort of medallion rasher things that are cured slightly differently as well. And I just, it's just, I don't know, it's a comfort food and I can't have it here because the curing's all different and what have you.

0: We also went to London a few times, you know, like Natural History Museum, all that kind of stuff. Rode on some London buses, you know, three-year-old loves red buses. And we also went to Brooklyn's Museum and sat in a Concorde.
1: Oh, that super fast jet. I bet you wish you could take the Concorde back and forth when you were traveling.
0: Yeah, the dreams of a 3.5-hour transatlantic crossing unfortunately died in, I think, 2003 was its last flight.
1: Oh, was it that late? I thought it was earlier than that.
0: Yeah. I remember as a kid, my dad used to take me to Heathrow because we only lived about 40 minutes away. And we used to watch the thing come in and out. And yeah, it was just amazing. I used to see it every night, sort of 6, 7 p.m., something like that, flying in above my house in Basingstoke, flying into Heathrow. It was great. You know, you could set your watch by it almost. Bit of interesting Concorde trivia for you, though. So, you know, this thing does Mach 2. It was the only passenger plane to ever go above the speed of sound.
1: So awesome. Yeah.
0: The friction on this plane was so great that the fuselage grew in length by something like 7 centimeters when it was in flight.
1: Wow. That's like some wormhole effect from Star Trek or something going on there.
0: It's kind of crazy, isn't it? And the coolest fact I think I learned on this Concorde experience at Brooklyn's was that the leading edges of the aircraft, so you're talking about the pointy nose cone and the leading edges of the wings, they got so hot, they actually used the jet fuel in the plane to pump through those surfaces to kind of water cool them.
1: Wow.
0: Isn't that nuts?
1: That seems like a slightly explosive cooling method, but I suppose it works. You don't have to have additional fluids on board.
0: Absolutely crazy. Yeah, yeah, I mean, it was just an absolutely crazy aircraft for its time. I mean, you look in the cockpit now, and it's all, everything is manual. There's something like I think they told me that the third officer had to do something like 365 switches during flight or something. And, you know, nowadays that would all be a computer. But it's definitely a plane from bygone era in some ways. And in other ways, clearly, we haven't gone anywhere near the speed of sound for political reasons, for physical reasons, you know, speed of sound, you know, the boom and all that.
1: Yeah. Every now and then, though, you do hear murmurs of a company that wants to start it up again.
0: Yeah, we can dream.
1: Yeah, yeah.
0: I'll take two when they come out with it.
1: Boy, I tell you what, a lot more meetups if they start flying those things again.
0: Speaking of, we had a self-hosted meetup over in Norwich, and about half a dozen of us showed up at the Red Lion in Bishopgate in Norwich. And what was really fun about these meetups is the fact that it's not just technical people that show up to these meetups. A lot of times at conferences that I go to, I love meeting all of you, by the way, but there was a couple of people who are just not in tech come along and sort of tell us why they're into self-hosting. And I just find those stories so interesting.
1: That's a great point. You know, when you go to events, it's always industry folks. People that are in the industry that work probably gave them, you know, a day pass to go to an event, maybe even paid for their travel and their hotel. But the meetups are a cross-section, and some of the most interesting people that I've met at the meetups are people that don't work in the tech industry. They follow this stuff, they listen to the shows, but they do some sort of trade work or some industry that you wouldn't consider tech.
0: Absolutely. And there was one gentleman who works for Cosworth. Those of you into motorsport will know that name very well. And he and I got talking, I think he listened to the episode I was talking about the mini split in my garage, saying how I wanted to automate that. And he was saying, well, all you need to do is this. You get an ESP32 and then you create this specific connector to go into this header on the motherboard of the mini split unit. I'm like,
1: yes, yeah, yeah.
0: I don't think I want to rip open my brand new AC unit, really. But he brought along to the meetup the little ESP board and just gave it to me and said, here, just try it. Just try it. So I did, and I brought it home, and it was 2 or 3 weeks after the meetup before I got home again. And I undid, I think it was about 5 screws on the mini split. It's one of those Mitsubishi ones. I cracked open the front with help of a couple of YouTube videos. It was so easy in the end. And then just plugged this thing in. And the motherboard on the Mitsubishi provides the 5 volts that the ESP needs. I'll put a link to my ESP config for that board in the show notes, because there are a couple of specific libraries I used from GitHub to make it work. But my Mitsubishi dumb AC unit is now in Home Assistant.
1: Yes, dude, that's awesome. That's great. I've seen a similar approach for the Max Air fans that I have in my RV, where you kind of basically do that same thing. You crack them open and wire them into a certain spot. Did you have to like solder it in? Was it a difficult wiring job? What was the process like?
0: Oh, Chris, it was so difficult. I just had to go click.
1: Oh, really? Snapped in?
0: It's one of those little 5-pin JST connectors. Yeah. Yeah, it was amazing.

0: Oh, God, you're so lucky.
1: Yeah.
0: My job was more like you got to, like, solder the wire into these points on the back of their little motherboard. And you got to disassemble the entire unit to get to the board, unfortunately.
2: Yeah, that sounds more like it. That's honestly what I was expecting to have to do. But this Mitsubishi unit has, I think it's called a CN105 port on the motherboard itself. And that has a standard connector that this guy, he had a Mitsubishi thing in a rented house in England, I think, and then decided he didn't need it or was moving or something. And then just gave me the ESP that he put together for himself. So huge thanks to LOHRB, because my garage has never been cooler and more humidity controlled.
0: Now, the thing I think a lot of us have been wondering is, did you get a chance to get your hands on your servers that you have over there for like offsite backups and whatnots?
2: Oh, yeah. They were full of dust. I mean, it's been at least a couple of years since I laid hands on them. There was my old UK server is still going strong for the most part, apart from some hard drive issues that I had. And big thanks to Gary over on Late Night Linux's network, who went and swapped some hard drives for me a few months ago. I've mentioned that a couple of times now. So this is the first time I've actually been able to go and give that server some love. And, you know, I sort of disconnected everything, took it outside, and realized I didn't have any compressed air or anything to actually clean the fans out. So needs must, I took a drinking straw and I just started blowing into the case, and clouds of dust were coming out everywhere. I'm taking massive lungfuls of it in. And
0: I wish I could have seen a picture or a video of this.
2: No, you don't. It was disgusting. But the thing's now clean and good to go for at least another couple of years, I should hope. But it does have me thinking, like, is running an offsite server like that, where relying on friends and family who are, well, in Gary's case, I got lucky that, you know, he's quite technical, but is it realistic when there's an ocean in the way to have that as a long-term solution? I don't know. So watch this space. I might be making some changes there in the near future, put some stuff maybe closer to home. I don't know. We'll see how it goes.
0: Okay. Yeah, I'll be curious to hear your thoughts on that. That seems like a tough call.
2: I think there's just a lot of variables at play, aren't there, really? You've got to have good internet on the other end. You've got to have a relative who is sympathetic to the power usage.
0: Yeah.
2: Or pay them, you know, the difference, if that matters.
0: Some of my relatives just don't really care about their internet connection, so they kind of have crap internet.
2: Yeah. Yeah, it's true. Yeah.
0: How was your internet setup? You know, I'm always curious what you'd bring gear-wise and how it worked for you on your trip.
2: Well, at the house, so I was staying in two places, mother-in-law's house, which is where the backup server is. It's running Plex, and that has fiber internet, so I think it's got 500 down and 70 or 80 up. So that's plenty for doing things like streaming my HD home run out of that location back to my house here in Raleigh, so I can watch the football or the election results or the Olympics.
0: You're pretty lucky. You're lucky in that regard. Yeah. I don't know if I have any family members that have fiber internet.
2: Yeah, yeah, I am indeed. But we went to, for the second half of the trip, we went to an Airbnb. When I book an Airbnb, I do kind of just have a look and make sure it's got Wi-Fi, because some of them do, some of them don't.
0: Of course.
2: And this one said Wi-Fi, and I was like, cool, fine, box checked. Got in there, and it's one of these little Vodafone cylinder, like, 4G modem things.
0: I know exactly the one you're talking about.
2: Yeah.
0: Yep. Mm-hmm. It's like a Wi-Fi cellular thing all in one.
2: Exactly. And it has a little green light that tells you that everything's fine. And then every few minutes, it just turns purple. And then as soon as it turns purple, everything stops. And we're talking, it maybe got 2 meg down and 0.2 up when it was green.
0: Yeah, I've had bad experiences as well with this stuff.
2: So purple wasn't really that much of a downgrade, other than the fact I couldn't use Telegram to text people anymore. So what I ended up doing was, and I was kind of reluctant to do this because I wanted to have a holiday and disconnect and all the rest of it, but literally having no internet is...
0: Well, you can't even look stuff up. You can't, like, go look up things on maps and whatnot.
2: Yeah. How are we going to know the rules of Pop-Up Pirate?
0: Yeah, well, how are you going to know how to get there? I mean, it starts to become a real problem.
2: So I drove into Basingstoke and went to the EE store and got a £20 SIM card and put it into a Pixel 8 that I have, which is unlocked, and I just threw the SIM card in there. And then I used the USB tethering feature of my GL iNet travel router, the Slate box I've talked about before, and it just worked. I didn't have to do anything special. You just enable the toggle and the Pixel side. And it just picks it up as a WAN connection, and off you go.
0: And this SIM came with data that was adequate?
2: Yeah, £20 was 100 gig for the month.
0: Oh, 100 gig's not bad for, and you're only there for a little bit. Yeah.
2: So, you know, we could stream as much Netflix or whatever else we wanted. Luckily, the Euros were on, the football, so I was able to just watch. I just watched my body weight in football whilst eating nothing but bacon sandwiches, to be honest. But it was a good time.
0: So you brought your GLI net, sounds like, and then it sounds like you brought two phones, because I assume you brought the iPhone as well. So you had a Pizel 8 and the iPhone?
2: Yeah, I use GIFGAF on the iPhone. I've used GIFGAF before, which is kind of like an NVMO built on top of, I think it's O2 in the UK. And again, that was like sort of a 10, 15, 20 pound job just to give my phone like data when I'm in the car and I need directions or something like that. And then everything after that was, I really didn't want to have to go to EE and buy a second SIM, but I didn't want to then also, you know, have to tether my iPhone to the router every time and all that kind of stuff. Because when we travel, we take one of those little wireless cams with us so we can use it as a baby monitor. So that plugs into the Wi-Fi that the Slate's generating. And of course, it needs a little bit of internet in order to coordinate with the server for discovery. And then once it starts streaming the video, it's all local. But I don't really like connecting to strangers' Wi-Fi at the best of times.
0: Yeah.
2: And this just gave me the perfect excuse not to.
0: That's a great, solid, I think, self-hosted recommend setup, is bring a GLINet travel router with you. And the other key piece that you have there, and this is the thing that I've kind of need to get set back up, is I think I'd use something different now, I'm not sure what. I had a Fire Stick and a couple of other devices that were preset to just use that AP. So when I take them out of my bag, the GLINet goes up first, and then the Fire Stick would go on, and the Fire Stick would just connect to the AP that was on my GLINet.
2: Yeah, that's it.
0: It makes travel, entertainment, and all that stuff super smooth.
2: It's one of the things people don't talk about with these travel routers. You know, you go to a hotel and they're like, oh, what's wrong with connecting every single device to the hotel's Wi-Fi or the Airbnb's Wi-Fi? And I'm like, well, I mean, I travel with, sometimes anyway, an Apple TV, an iPad, one laptop, maybe another one for, you know, work, separate one, maybe another phone, maybe a Steam Deck. You know, I could realistically have 6, 7, 8, 9 different Wi-Fi devices.
0: And your wife has devices, kids have devices. Yeah, absolutely. Same boat here.
2: And the downside in a hotel sometimes is that they do throttle the bandwidth based on the MAC address. So like each MAC address will get, you know, 10 meg each or something on the Wi-Fi. And if you are in a bandwidth limited situation, you might need to connect just one of your devices to their other, you know, to their other SSID manually, so that you get two allocations of bandwidth. But other hotels actually charge you per device, so, you know, there's lots of benefits.
0: Unraid.net/self-hosted. Yeah, Unraid is a powerful, easy-to-use operating system for us self-hosters out there. And I know you're super busy. You've wanted to bring some of this onto your land, but you haven't had the time. Well, the possibilities are nearly limitless with Unraid, from local file storage, gaming, content creation, and just about everything in between. Unraid OS allows you to get the most out of your home lab and self-host all your important data and services. And you can go ahead and add a drive. Unraid is an operating system that is meant to be a network-attached storage that lets you use what you have right now to build the server you want. 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Alex, you were talking about your ESP setup for your air conditioner, and it reminded me of a live stream I was watching for the ESP Home live stream by the Home Assistant folks. And the folks on there were saying, you know, we just don't really know if you need to upgrade with every ESP release that comes out. In fact, they were kind of advocating to just skip releases, because if there's something you don't need, don't update it, and, i.e., if it ain't broke, don't fix it. And then they made a comment that it should be possible to jump ahead quite a bit, because the way the build process works is the releases have to be backwards compatible, so you could skip over quite a few versions and in theory one day decide to upgrade. And I was listening to that, and I'm curious to know what the audience thinks, and I'm curious to know what you think. I was listening to that, and I was like, I don't know. I don't know how I feel. Like, one of the reasons I wanted to go with ESP Home is so I could keep it up to date and keep it secure. And then as I go about using it over time, I've gotten more pragmatic and I've thought, maybe I don't actually want to update these because every now and then I either get some weird error message or some device goes offline and I have to restart all over. And so I've kind of pulled back on actually doing the updates and I've just started ignoring them in Home Assistant. So I don't know. I guess I was surprised to hear them say, yeah, just kind of skip the updates. I was mixed about it. And I'm curious what you think.
2: I might have to internalize that advice because now I think about it, some of these ESP devices I have, they're inside walls, and it would be a right pain if the update went bad for some reason.
0: Yes, exactly.
2: I've just clicked the update all button, you know.
0: You maniac.
2: Out of habit. I mean, I'm an Arch user at heart, really, so.
0: Yeah, yeah.
2: It's interesting you mentioned all this, because one of the issues I faced with the Mitsubishi heat pump thing that I mentioned in the last segment was one of the libraries in there, I think it's line 82 in the gist, which is linked in the show notes. The Jeff Davis Mitsubishi heat pump library for ESP Home had some kind of a regression on the latest ESP version. And if I try to update my ESP devices today, there is a new key required for over-the-air updates and stuff like that. So it's just like, maybe I need to internalize the Home Assistant developer's advice and just not update my ESP devices. That doesn't feel super great, but maybe I need to do that.
0: I don't know. Maybe there's folks out there with more ESP experience than I that have a strong opinion. To me, I've started thinking of these things as appliances that maybe a vendor would have sold me.
2: Right.
0: And that vendor wouldn't necessarily be updating them very frequently. And where I really did draw the line is when we started putting them in walls or building them into components. Like listener Jeff built me this super slick electrical switch box for my water bay. And in there is an ESP relay. So that way some of the plugs are smart and I can control them in Home Assistant and it's fantastic. But if it borks, I've got to open the thing up. You know,
2: yeah,
0: like,
2: you're a fish out of water. Yeah. You're a fish without water, without your water pump.
0: Yeah. So no good. So I've definitely gotten a lot more careful.
2: So let me ask you about your opinions on RISC-V. We have here in the show notes something called a Nano KVM. This is an affordable, powerful RISC-V Nano KVM over IP project. Very similar, I think, to Pi KVM, except for the fact it runs on a totally different architecture.
0: Yeah, and man, the size of it, right? It's like the size of a small Apple power brick. It's really tiny.
2: Yeah, smaller than those iPad ones you used to get.
0: Yeah. It's got a little OLED screen on there as well. This seems like what RISC is really great at is this really small, low-power integrated stuff. I am a lot more excited about where RISC-V could be applied here than I am, say, on a desktop.
2: Yeah, talking about appliances, this is the perfect use case for it.
0: Yeah. I suppose if you could make it at the right price. So I was just looking at their items here. So if you wanted to get one of them, it's $20.
2: Isn't that unbelievable?
0: It's pretty good.
2: I mean, even the Pi KVM with a Raspberry Pi, you know, you're looking at a Pi 4, which is sort of, by the time you've got a case and a power supply, $60, $70. And then you need the HDMI capture bridge, which is another 30 or so. You know, yeah. So ostensibly $100-ish. And this thing comes in at 22.
0: Yeah. And, you know, if you want to get a case and all of that, then you're really looking at almost $180, almost $200. And at $200, you could get this plus five remote little connectors. So you could switch between five systems at that price point.
2: Yeah, very appealing. So there is potentially one fly in the ointment for, you know, certain people of certain beliefs. At the moment, it is not open source.
0: Hmm. You know, that's funny. I would much prefer it, but it's almost a position of privilege because I come from the bad old days when KVMs were physically wired to the individual ports and they had to go back to a central switcher box and then proprietary software to manage that and proprietary connection cables and dongles. I mean, the entire stack from the software to the hardware, everything was proprietary and very expensive. Well,
2: it's still the case today. You want, you know, a BMC that's on a Supermicro board or an ASRock rack board or something. You know, those chips are not open source. And I wonder, you know, I think you hit it on the head by saying it's a position of privilege. I think where it gets interesting is that something like this at this price, based on the RISC-V architecture, you would expect, just based on the last 10 or 15 years of how freely people have given things away with open source and how synonymous it's become with being free, you might almost expect it to be open source. And there is a poll, actually. There's a link to a GitHub issue in the show notes. There is a poll on Twitter where you can register your interest for the developer to make it open source or not.
0: Oh, that's good to see that they're maybe considering it. I don't know who would vote no on that poll.
2: Right. Yeah. Probably the turkeys.
0: I think this is an area where they could be competitive because, again, if they have the best out-of-box experience, people are still going to buy from them. And if you're attaching something to the console of your server, you really, really want to be sure about it. And they don't necessarily instill confidence when you go to their website and, you know, the tab has Chinese language characters in it that I don't understand.
2: Yeah.
0: It doesn't seem super inspiring of confidence there, but again, it doesn't necessarily mean it's a bad product. But I'd sure feel a lot better if I knew the stack running on this thing was audited by other eyes. And then I wouldn't feel so bad about connecting it literally to the console of my server.
2: Perhaps that's where my argument about a built-in BMC becomes a little bit less strong, is that it's been vetted at least, or has the reputation at least of the vendor behind it.
0: Yeah. Yeah. And, you know, you hope they're actively maintaining and managing it. Those could also become a source of vulnerability after, you know, a period of time.
2: Yeah, just look at all the old Java firmwares on the older motherboards.
0: Yeah, I've got a few of them in the studio, dude. I've got a couple of them. And they're pretty old. And, you know, for the most part, I've just disconnected them. But there are periods of times, like when I'm traveling, I'll reconnect them just because they're extremely handy.
2: Indeed. Yeah, I actually ended up using my IPMI quite a lot whilst I was in England. I ended up setting up an IPMI control in Home Assistant, having a couple of buttons just to power cycle things on and off. I'm not using the servers every day, particularly in that 2 weeks where I basically had no internet. So I thought, right, let's just save a few bucks and turn some of the servers off. So IPMI is just one of those things. It's super useful to have.
0: So let's talk about this collaborative wiki that you've come across. Why is this not like something I've seen 100 times? It seems like an obvious thing to have a wiki that you can collaborate at the same time on.
2: Yeah, this thing's called DocMost, and it's at docmost.com. It's kind of halfway between Notion, Obsidian, Evernote, maybe a little bit of Confluence in there too, perhaps.
0: Boy, and it sure looks like it has a pretty decent UI. I was just looking at what kind of is the Confluence section. Looks pretty polished.
2: I'm a sucker for a file tree on the left-hand side. I mean,
0: yeah.
2: The way my brain works over the years is I've learned that folder structure is the immutable way to organize things. And no matter what the applications are on top, folders will remain until the end of time. It's just the way my brain works.
0: Yeah, even when it's stored in a database, they're still going to represent it as folders, right?
2: Yep.
0: Speaking of database, I was looking at their Docker Compose. It looks like they're using Postgres,
2: yep,
0: with an Alpine base image, and then they have Redis in front of that.
2: I don't know quite who this is aimed at, because they've got a lot of features in here about supporting things like equations and, tables are a first-class citizen, but, you know, the math equations, like a LaTeX function almost, are presented in that same kind of font that you would see in LaTeX or something like that. So, I don't know. It's an interesting application for sure. And it took me maybe about 10 or 15 minutes to get going on my server. You know, I could see this being useful for us internally, maybe to replace HedgeDoc as our show notes thing, if the real-time collaboration stuff actually works. Because sometimes it would be nice if we just had all of the previous show notes available in a tree, a searchable tree on the left-hand side.
0: Yeah.
2: And maybe we could put real-time comments on the right-hand side. I don't know.
0: I could also see it being useful for documentation of internal infrastructure, potentially.
2: Yeah.
0: How we do things, you know, how to set up, you know, guides and things like that. It has the spaces feature, too, so you can organize the content into what they call distinct spaces.
2: Yep.
0: So you could see how you could break it down. Infrastructure docs. All show notes. I mean, it could be really kind of useful in that sense.
2: I mean, that's what a lot of companies use Notion for today. Is like, yeah, what do we call it? An intranet in the old days? A wiki nowadays?
0: Yeah.
2: I don't know.
0: Yeah, still better than SharePoint.
2: Well, that's hardly a high bar to clear, is it?
0: Tailscale.com/self-hosted. 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And they're crazy like a fox over there because sure enough, now I'm deploying it on our business systems. And I think you might too. You might try it for yourself. And then ultimately you might want to advocate to use it in the enterprise because it reduces complexity for individuals and it reduces complexity for enterprises. It is the easiest way to connect devices and services directly to each other wherever they are. I put individual containers on my tailnet so I can access individual applications by name wherever I go. And I get secure remote access to production systems when I need it. 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And I sync with my phone over Tailscale. 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I think the iOS app needs to catch up. 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
2: All right, so back in January, I mentioned to you Lublogger, and at the time, as you do, you said, oh yeah, Alex, that sounds interesting. And I thought to myself, yeah, he's never going to check that out.
0: Ah, but I did.
2: But I did, sir.
0: Yes, I did. Shortly, it took me a little bit to really get going on it because I wasn't sure if I necessarily needed it. Because when you started talking about it, you're like, you can use it to track your fuel. And I'm like, I don't want that. But then as we started talking more about it, it became clear it was really to track vehicle maintenance in general, and the fuel miles tracker is just part of that. Of course, it's a self-hosted tool that's available as a Docker image or even available as a Windows executable. There's several features that I've been looking for a long time to just help me keep track of all of this stuff. You know, oil changes, repairs, certain trips and costs that are related to work travel. And I have too many cars, 3. And it's ridiculous trying to keep track of all of this stuff, even for 3 cars plus an RV. And
2: ridiculous.
0: It is. And I wanted something that would also be usable on the mobile, so that when I'm on my phone doing the work, I can sit there and put the information in there. And as I started using this and saw the updates trickle in, not at a crazy pace and not a ton of changes at a time, you know, a big release might be 25 commits get included. You know, it's not massive stuff, but they're nice to have little things that would trickle in, and I really appreciated it. I noted that when you dig in there, you really get a sense of the developer. They talk about their motivation, and they say, quote, because frankly, it is outrageous that the options were between a glove box full of receipts, a homemade spreadsheet, or a cloud-dependent app designed to gouge its users. And
2: that really... a good spreadsheet, though.
0: Yeah, well, I struggle. You know, what I had been doing... was using Obsidian to track all of my maintenance-related stuff. And I'll get into that more in a sec here because I think that's an area where it took me a while to wrap my head around where the value prop was for Lublogger versus the stuff I already had. So I set it up via Docker. There is a small environment file you need to set up. It's pretty basic. They have an example on their documentation. You have to define things like an SMTP server if you want reminders, if you want to use like an OpenID login, or there's just several environment variables you can put there, including if you already have a Postgres server, which is an option. But I've been finding the cost tracking very useful. It's interesting to see which vehicles are costing me more in maintenance, which helps me keep an eye on things and get a sense of the total cost of the ownership for the car and identify like, oh, interesting, we spend a little bit more money every year before summer. And then the fuel tracking is more useful than I expected because you can use tags to track work fuel costs, and then I can do just an export based on that tag. And it's got a global search function, which works really well. I can search up, you know, GTI oil change. Boom. They all just show up in seconds, and I click it, and I can read it, and the notes support markdown. You can get a vehicle maintenance report, which I think is going to be great for when I'm selling it because I've stopped doing the dealership maintenance on a lot of things and started doing it myself. And so I want something that looks professional. So if you're buying it, it's not just my notes and markdown, but it's actually like a professional report. And it also, I've been finding it's handy to track service that I get done in the shops that I don't do myself, but I still want to track what was done, when it was done, what the cost was. You know, because there's several types of things you need to look back at and go, okay, it's been a year since I replaced the air filter. Or, yeah, it was the beginning of summer when we lubed the chassis on the RV. And so I want to track all of that. And it supports attaching images to the particular entries for maintenance and whatnot. And a lot of times we'll get an invoice, and I want to include that invoice. And so that's, even if I don't do the work, I find it really useful in that regard. And so I needed to find a balance here. And I think I've stumbled on it now and have been here probably since about May. And it's working really well for me because what I needed wasn't happening in Obsidian. I wanted something that had a bunch of predefined fields and I could blast through them as I'm doing the work and fill out the information and have some shortcuts. Like if I'm doing the maintenance exactly 5,000 miles since the previous maintenance, Lublog has a button where I can just hit it and say it's been 5,000 miles since the last one. And it just autofills the mileage in there for me because it can, you know, it can just pull that kind of stuff in there. So I wanted predefined fields to make it really quick to move through it. And the best I got with Obsidian is I created markdown templates, but I would literally tweak them every single service because they would need something else or I'd want to start tracking something else. And none of them were the same. So it was total mess. And so what I found Obsidian's actually really useful for was process, notes about how to do something or where XYZ might be located. You know, knowledge storage stuff, I go in Obsidian. So like the flush process for the radiator on the Volvo is in Obsidian. But the actual tracking of the supplies I use, the cost basis for that work, and my individual notes on that and that actual service are now going to be in Lublog. And that has been working for me. Again, I've only been using it for like really seriously for like the last 5 months. But that is working for me pretty well. And now I'm getting really cool dashboard reports. You know, you got to love a dashboard with like cost breakdown. And it's painful to look at the RV breakdown because I'll go spend a bunch of money on RV maintenance and repairs and think, oh, my God, these things are eating me alive. It's unbelievable. But then you just look at it in comparison to what I spend on gas for that RV. And it's just way, way, way, way more spent on gas. It's crazy. And the seat actually breaking down in pie charts and bar graphs is actually kind of useful. So I am to tell you, it was a solid recommendation, and this is sort of like a 5 to 6 month follow-up, and I've been liking it. And for the trip I'm about to take with the family, I have it running on Tailscale, and so I just have the website bookmarked on my home screen for adding fuel specifically to the log, and I will, when I'm getting gas, unlock my screen, tap that little app icon, it'll open up the page and I'll just enter in the information, add the receipt, and be able to track it for the entire trip. It's going to be fantastic.
2: Well, whilst you were talking, I definitely didn't just load up FCP Euro and order myself an oil change kit because I realized it's been about 5,000 miles since I last did mine.
0: Yeah, there you go. It's, you know, it's nice to be able to put like what I bought and the prices and be able to just go to FCP Euro and pull that information up and then put it all in there. That was really nice. Tracking all the individual order numbers and all of that is, you know, makes it simple to make sure you're getting the same stuff every time.
2: Yeah, it's things like part numbers and, you know, the thing that stood out to me actually was the fact that it's got that context where Obsidian's great in some ways because it's a, you know, an open field. Like it's just plain text and you can do whatever you want. But the thing that stood out to me was when you said, oh, I just clicked the button that says mileage 5,000 since the last one, and it contextually figures out and enters that value for you, reducing one very small potential error point, which could potentially be quite an important one. And just little things like that. I think maybe if it's possible to attach PDFs to certain things, maybe then you could start to move away from Obsidian for some of the documentation side of things, although maybe you don't want that in the record of truth.
0: You know, I've been finding it useful. I'll attach, you know, I haven't tried, because usually I'll take a picture with my phone and then it's a JPEG. I haven't tried a PDF, but I do add JPEGs of invoices and receipts. So when I get gas for work, I just attach the image of the receipt to that particular entry, and then it's available in the export. It's really nice.
2: I wonder. I've just noticed that Obsidian gives you like an Obsidian URL. Does that become a clickable link in Lublogger? I don't know. It's like //, and then
0: we could still store it. Maybe that's a good idea. I should do that. So I give it a big thumbs up, and also I have like a good feeling that I can build around this for a long time, and it's just going to get slow, sensible updates. This is what they write on their website, and it really shows me that they understand their user base. They say, quote, "Most importantly, we know that when our users find a good, reliable software to track their vehicle maintenance, they will stick to the same software for years, if not decades, and they will expect the software to perform similarly down the road, whether it is 5 or 25 years from now." And that's exactly what I want, right? This is something when I'm doing car maintenance in 10 years from now, I want to have everything in this, and I want it to, you know, be functionally similar, maybe a few improvements.
2: You're such a complicated beast. On the one hand, you want to update every ESP under the sun every 5 minutes.
0: You're right. But not this.
2: And then on the other hand, you want your documentation to last until the dinosaurs come back next time.
0: Yeah. It's like tooling. You're right. It's a tooling thing, I suspect.
2: Yeah.
0: Also, I'm going to try to get the spousal unit to use this to keep track of stuff for her car in here. So that's another thing, right, is you change it too much and you lose spousal approval. So that's another factor.
2: Definitely is. How are them brakes treating you on that Golf?
0: Oh, so nice. Actually, you know, I think it's almost time to do the rear brakes. They're starting to squeak a little bit, but the front brakes do so much of the lift, it doesn't really matter.
2: It's true. Yep.
0: It's so great.
2: Good. I'm glad that works out for you.
0: GetGrist.com/self-hosted. That's GRIST.com/self-hosted. Grist is the open source alternative to Airtable and Google Sheets, with features that Excel expats will love and expect, but improvements that IT will need, and also your security needs too, like, you know, user access rules for individual rows, columns, or event tabs, and something that's actually backed by a real database, something that is actually worthy of being a load-bearing spreadsheet in your company. This is a way to actually have the best of both worlds. People that know how to use spreadsheets and do everything in there, they are power users, man. Let me tell you, I'm not necessarily one of them. Like, I'll use a spreadsheet, but I have seen companies that run out of spreadsheets. I wouldn't be surprised if it's more common than uncommon. And that is a little scary when you understand how all of this works. But what Grist is really good at is combining why people like spreadsheets with why databases make sense. Grist takes what people already know about spreadsheets, connects it to what people like about more robust software. You know, things like online collaboration, kind of what we expect today, APIs, so that way you can build tooling around it, and a SQLite backend. 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
2: Good news, everyone. Image is coming to NixOS.
0: All right. This is good news. This is, you know, the reason why I think this is probably fantastic news for people like you and I is it just brings peace of mind to something that you have to frequently update.
2: Absolutely, yeah. Image, at the moment, it's default deployment mechanism, and the one they've shipped from day one is Docker. And, you know, you deploy this thing using, I think it was 7 containers to start with. I think it might be 3 or 4 now. They have reduced the number quite significantly. Image, of course, being the open source photo backup tool that we absolutely adore on this show. But this is being brought into NixOS thanks to some wonderful work done in the community. And there were several roadblocks in the way that have now been cleared out, mostly pinning the very fast-moving upstream dependencies and doing some of the machine learning accelerating work, I think, was part of it. Some of the CUDA stuff maybe might have been part of it. But there were just a lot of pieces of this jigsaw to put into place. And now with the Nix declarative model and the reproducible builds and that kind of stuff, this is now good to go by the looks of it.
0: Yeah, this is exciting to see. And I would say proud of maybe, I'd say probably out of all of my self-hosted applications that are currently running in containers, Image is probably the one I would like to declaratively configure via Nix the most.
2: Right. There are much like we just talked about in the last segment, where you know you want your car documentation to last until the next ice age. I wouldn't mind it if Image lasted that long too, actually. And I feel like deploying it declaratively with Nix, and you, specifically using a NixOS module to do it, is just going to be the perfect way to do it for the long term.
0: Gene Bean wrote into the show and said he's pretty excited about a project that brings together two frequent self-hosted topics, and that is Proxmox and NixOS. What did you think about this, Alex?
2: I don't know. Well, conceptually, bringing that peanut butter together with that chocolate is music to my ears, conceptually. However, I worry about deviation from the mean here. Proxmox is a product that is maintained and supported by a company these days, and thanks to Broadcom's handling of VMware, a company that is very much on the uptick. If we move Proxmox on top of NixOS, anytime we have an issue with our Proxmox NixOS installation, we're off-piste. Like, hardly any of the support stuff and the threads that are built up over the last decade are going to reply, and I don't know. Like, it's a great idea in theory. I just think in practice it might be...
0: I think also it might live and die on how deep you can actually configure Proxmox via NixConfig. Right, because that's the whole strength of moving something on Nix is declarative configuration. And yes, that'd be great for a VM host. But if the most it does is just gets Proxmox functioning on NixOS where it understands the file system and the network interfaces and things like that, I don't really find that as useful. If I could, you know, define VMs and their configuration and their individual server or individual guest settings through a declarative configuration inside Nix, that would be kind of useful. But then at that point, why aren't I just using KVM and QMU and just stuff built in? I'm not sure. But I'm not also a current Proxmox user, so this very easily could be lost on me.
2: Yeah, there's probably going to be some weirdness around the clustering and how that's handled, because that becomes its own sort of real-time synced file system across the nodes. I think probably the biggest thing that keeps me on Proxmox and has kept me on Proxmox now is probably two things. One is the clustering. I can just see all of the compute resources in my house in one place and one web page, like a single pane of glass. In fact, this week I actually migrated several LXC containers from one box to another whilst I did some maintenance, and it was fabulous. And the other one is the web UI, like the VNC style web UI console for each VM as well. Probably the biggest knock against Proxmox, and this is going to sound like such a hypocritical thing to say, is that it's not declarative. And it feels like configuring a Debian system, okay, I do mine with Ansible, it's pretty declarative, but it's not in the same league as NixOS. It's just, it feels like going back in time a bit.
0: Agreed. Okay, audience Q&A time. I'm going to ask the audience, please boost in or email and let me know what you do to solve email alerts. Are you running an SMTP server just for sending out email alerts? Do you use your Google account somehow like a maniac? What are you doing out there for your email alerts? Is there some service you're using? Is it cheap? Explain it to me. Because I don't presently use email alerts much, but I don't know. Reminders for maintenance and things like that could be pretty useful.
2: I have some questions also on alerts. Things like the difference between notify and gotify. When I say notify, I mean NTFY, that project.
0: Mm-hmm.
2: There's lots of different ways to do notifications, and I've been retooling a lot of my infrastructure lately and, you know, moving towards the Nix world. And I would love to solve notifications. I always end up in this world where I've got Proxmox generating me alerts, but then I just never bother to check them. So I would genuinely love to hear some recommendations of how you monitor your stuff. Like, is CheckMK a thing these days? Is Prometheus still the in vogue solution? What are you doing? Let us know.
0: Alex, you mentioned to me, and I'd love to hear more, that you have been looking at Bazite.
2: Bazite, yes. This is I don't even know how to describe it. This is an image-based Fedora gaming Linux distro. Is that fair? Is that accurate?
0: It's the next generation of Linux gaming, powered by Fedora and Universal Blue.
2: So dads out there, I think you'll be able to relate to me. My daughter and I were sat on the couch watching some TV the other day, and I had my Steam Deck in my hand, and I was just playing some, I don't even remember what game, some, I think it was Cozy Over There or something. I can't even remember. And she was like, oh, Daddy, what are you doing? And I'm like, oh, I'm just playing some video games. She's like, can I try? I'm like, yes, of course you could try. You know, it's like a proud dad moment. And so, you know, I then spent the rest of that evening after she'd gone to bed trying to get some kind of a gaming system going on the TV so we could play with our Xbox controllers. And I could have gone with Windows. Of course, I could have gone with Windows. But, fundamentally, deep down, I just love Linux and I like tinkering with this stuff. So I tried out Bazite. And it's basically like putting Steam OS, or Steam Deck OS, I should say, onto a home theater gaming PC.
0: This is pretty neat because, you know, Valve never really delivered on the new version of Steam OS that we could just download and put on our own machines like plebs. So this has been a hole left by Valve. Does it actually launch into like the big picture mode and everything?
2: So there were a couple of rough edges. And in particular, I found when I reboot the box, it doesn't remember my username and password. And I'm not sure if that's because I didn't enroll my mock keys for secure boot properly or something. I think it might be a me problem, not a Bazite problem. Anyway, the end result is the machine reboots and I need to connect to keyboard and mouse. Of course, Logitech K400 users represent, because that is the standard home theater PC mouse and keyboard, I think. And type in my username and password. And from there, I can use the Xbox controller to, well, once I've launched Steam with the keyboard, then I can use the Xbox controller, press the Xbox button, and it launches in big picture mode.
0: Okay. All right.
2: So as long as I don't turn it off,
0: yeah,
2: we're all good. Which, of course, brings me to another thing. Like, I'm not quite sure how to reliably hibernate this thing or reliably wake it up either. I'm sort of talking about in the same style you would do with a controller, with a console, for example. That doesn't seem to be quite a solved problem on this box yet.
0: Yeah, it's still not always 100% on the Steam Deck. I think that's probably peak experience, but there are still edge cases. Like, it definitely freaked out when I hooked it up to my 4K television after initially being hooked up to a 1080p television. There's some rough edges with these things.
2: Speaking of hibernate and wake, I'm going to have a quick digression. Whilst we're in England, I left my work laptop unplugged on my desk. This is a 16-inch M2 MacBook Pro, M3, I don't remember. A couple of terabytes of disk in it and some memory. It's the one I used to edit all the videos for work. I left it with a fully charged battery, and before I went, I unplugged, you know, all my desks so that there was, you know, less phantom power draw on the house. And I came back after what I think it was 23 days away, and this thing still had 42% battery and still opened first time, connected to the Wi-Fi as if it had been on the day before. It's just...
0: Yeah, that's pretty nice.
2: As much hate as Apple gets, that's just amazing, isn't it?
0: Handy, really, really handy when you just need to get something done. You know, the faster you can get right to the thing.
2: Yeah.
0: Especially for an ADD guy like me where I can forget if it takes too long.
2: It's so true. Do you do that thing where you think, right, I'm going to open Slack to reply to or look at some of the JB stuff. And then because Tailscale uses Slack as well, I get suckered in by two or three notifications on the other Slack. And by the time I finish dealing with those, I've forgotten why I opened Slack in the first place. And I go about my day.
0: Every day.
2: Having addressed the original thing.
0: Every day. Same. Or just like, I'll go to look something up on my phone, but I'll have a notification, you know, like a Telegram on the front.
2: Oh, it's the worst.
0: Yep. And then when I get done with that message sesh, I've completely forgotten why I unlocked my phone. And it's really insidious on the networks where you go online, because, yeah, Slack's one of these too, where if I pop online, then the Linux Fest Northwest folks I've also got to check in with, which I love. But, like, I went to answer one question. I didn't know I was getting sucked into two different conversations here.
2: Yeah. Yeah. Anyway, we digressed a little bit. It was back to Bazite for a second. There was a couple of other weirdness things going on. Obviously, it's a Linux box, so things like anti-cheat aren't a thing. So
0: yes.
2: Things like F1 2024 unfortunately don't work under Linux. That one alone might push me back to Windows, sadly. But the other weird thing that we had was some display flickering. I'm not sure if it was a refresh rate thing or something like that. I don't know. Could be a hardware problem, because the graphics card I've got in there is just an RX 560 that I bought in 2017, 2018.
0: Yeah.
2: Like, it's an old graphics card.
0: Yep, I got one of those.
2: It doesn't even have a 6-pin power connector. So
0: you're being green, Alex, is what you're doing. You have a climate-friendly GPU.
2: Something like that. Look, it's enough to run Red Dead Redemption 2 at 30 frames a second, give or take, and Overcooked 2 and, you know, some of those other, like, couch games. They run at 60 FPS, no problem, so... For what I want this box for, honestly, it's probably plenty fine. But I kind of feel like having a GPU under the TV itself is quite an old way to do this. And I'm wondering whether we could put out the bat signal to the audience here and ask them what they do for like hosted game servers and game streaming. I know that Moonlight and Sunlight are a thing and Pterodactyl's a thing. And like, what do you do for game servers? Let us know.
0: One of the ways you can do that is a boost like Ready One Take Four, who sent in 10,000 sats and says, thumbs up for the BitFocus Companion. I work in broadcast and AV and we use it all over the place. I just want to say BitFocus Companion, I feel like, is one of the biggest misses in our community right now. It's free. It's easy to get running in a container or as a local package. And it speaks so many different network protocols and standards. It's incredible how I've been able to string so many things together, including Home Assistant and using something like the Stream Deck to give me an interface. But there's lots of other ways you can interface with it. BitFocus Companion, if you've got a Stream Deck or if you've got audio equipment or just there's so many integrations. It's such a cool project and so hard to explain.
2: I love you for recommending this one. I've got three or four different lights I have to turn on in my video recording area. And I now have three or four different buttons on my Stream Deck on my desk. And I go pop, pop, pop, pop, and turn them all on. And I've got the little dials underneath and I can change the brightness of them. And it's nice. Chef's kiss.
0: That's perfect. Perfect for that. Now, we don't feature all the boosts in every episode for time, but Max VDM came in with 3,000 sats. He says, hey, JB, I love my Aqua G4 for over a year now. I'm using it with Google Home. I love that it uses the Google Phone speaker hubs to announce someone at the door. My only complaint would be no RSTP and trying to figure out the power in my house so I don't have to replace the batteries. That being said, the standby mode, they practically last a month at a time. Yeah, I'm still on my first set of batteries, I think.
2: Yeah, I listened to you and Brent waxing lyrical about that doorbell. It sounds like it's sort of kind of mostly meeting your needs, but also maybe not.
0: When I got done, I was like, gosh, I really just wish I just had a standard like camera that was just pointed at the door. And then something else for the doorbell, just be a standard button or something.
2: We'll make one out of an ESP and a little
0: arcade
2: button.
0: And then I'll never update it.
2: Yeah, that's true. I'm with Fuzzy Mistborn on this next boost. He sends in 1, 2, 3, 4, 5 sats.
0: Spaceballs.
2: He's got the Riolink doorbell with PoE. It's the same one I have, actually, for over a year and a half now. And it's been the best doorbell I've ever had. What a time we are alive, huh?
0: Maybe if I drilled a hole through it, through the rig, and then I could run power. But I'd have to be willing to put a hole in the side of my RV, you know?
2: Yeah, I would agree with him that it's just a reliable doorbell. Like, it's boring, and that's what I want from a doorbell, honestly.
0: I have a sense that when you're talking about something like this, and when it comes to the security of your front door, something that is physically always powered and on a wired network connection versus Wi-Fi is going to be more reliable. It's just probably going to load a little bit faster. You know, it's going to catch more incidents. So it's in the back of my mind.
2: It was my go-to camera from England. Sort of, we had like a 3 or 4 week drought whilst I was away, and I wanted to see how brown my grass was going, and that was the camera that loaded the pixelation away the fastest.
0: So. There you go. Yeah, I've got like a small list of projects that I just haven't proceeded on because they all require cutting holes in my rig, and I'm just like, don't want to cross that threshold.
2: Yeah.
0: Yeah, it is what it is. Eric the Magician comes in with 2,187 sats. He says, you know what? The NixOS module is super fast. I've been using it for almost a year and never looked back. One of the things that's not been mentioned on the show yet is that the default NixOS module connects the local database and Redis using a Unix socket and not going through the TCP/IP stack.
2: Interesting.
0: Not even the Nextcloud AIO container does this. I've always attributed that small change to explain the huge performance differences.
2: Absolutely could do. Lots of small transactions going over the TCP/IP stack. Yeah, that could be quite an overhead.
0: Yeah, and I could see the socket being just a hell of a lot faster for that because, you know, it's a much, much smaller stack. What an interesting insight. I'm going to put that in the back of my mind, Eric, and thank you for that boost. All right, our last boost that makes it into the episode this week comes from User89, and I wanted to feature it because it is their first boost, and they're from Denmark. They sent 2,000 sats.
2: I'd like to apologize on behalf of UEFA for the penalty decision against Denmark in the football this week. That was a travesty.
0: Was it now?
2: Yes.
0: Was that? Oh boy.
2: Look, I know you're not much into soccer, but VAR has rather taken the edge off some of the things in this championship. Even the England games. England are in the final, for crying out loud. This is how crazy this tournament's been. We got a very, very soft penalty against the Netherlands today. And we beat them. So, you know,
0: yeah.
2: I'm obviously happy about the outcome, but it was a little bit lucky that we got that in the first place.
0: Yeah. That's all right. Cheers to you, user 89. Thank you for taking the time. You can go into your Fountain profile and set your username as well. Follow up with us and tell us who you are if you'd like. But we appreciate you taking the effort and the time to do that. Also, a shout out to Fooder. He sent us 5,000 sats to point to a new Jellyfin Intro Skipper plugin that we'll be checking out. There was a bunch of other boosts that we'll put in the boost barn and have linked in the notes. We'll have them and we read through them and we thank everybody. We had 15 boosters. We stacked 71,177 sats. Not a banger, but that's probably because you were gone, Alex, and everybody missed you, you know? So the boost dropped down when you're not here.
2: Well, also, we recorded a little early last time.
0: Yeah, and the time before.
2: Yeah.
0: It's been a little out of kilter, but that's the summer for you. And now I'm about to load up. You know, I've been doing all my pre-flight checks. That's why the ESP update thing came up. I've been trying to get as much as everything I can updated because I'm about to hit the road and I lock it all down once I hit the road. But yesterday in my little quote-unquote server booth, so listeners, if you don't recall, I have like a couple of Raspberry Pis and an Odroid and some storage and a switch in a booth, in a dinette, in an RV. And when it gets hot outside, it gets really hot in there. And it got up to 105 degrees Fahrenheit in that booth. And all the gear was still running. It survived the high temperature. So we'll see how it does. We'll see if I end up thermal throttling and all of that as I go out there. But I think it'll survive.
2: And as always, you can go to meetup.com/JupiterBroadcasting. To keep up with all of the latest meetups, I think, Chris, you'll be in Spokane the day after this airs.
0: Yeah. So if you're in the area and you're listening right away, come join us. We're going to be at a killer location, the No Lie Brew House, and we'll have details at the meetup page, like Alex said. And I think Brent's going to be there, and rumor has it Wes is going to be there too. Should be a nice little shindig.
2: Mm-hmm. How expensive are last-minute flights to Spokane?
0: It's going to be hot, though, so prepare yourself.
2: Well, having just crossed the Atlantic with a three-year-old, trust me, a flight without a toddler would just be...
0: easy mode.
2: Chef's kiss. You can find me at alex.ktz.me for a collection of all the links and places you can find me on the internet.
0: Oh, very easy. Why don't you come follow me on the Noster? Why not? ChrisLAS.com. You dig around there, you'll find my NPub, or I don't know, just check it out. See what it's like. That's ChrisLAS.com.
2: And a big thanks to Brent for filling my shoes last week, and thank you all for listening this week. That was selfhosted.show/127.
0: I had the greatest experience. Like the last couple of days driving around my town, I saw more smiles on faces than I think I've seen in 2 years. People just driving around with big grins on their faces, in their car, people waving you through when you get to the intersection, letting you go when you pull into a parking lot, saying hi to you. Something about the New Year's just had my town in a great mood. It's nice to see.
1: I thought the grins might have been like drawn on the way you're describing it, but it sounds like if they're waving you through, that's a different story.
0: Also unrelated, but according to the local news, my town is the most heavily medicated town in the state. Well, I don't know. It's office hours with Chris. Hello, everyone. It's the first office hours of the year. One of the last office hours. Who knows? I don't even know, so how could you know? But I'm here, and Brent's here. Hey, Brent.
1: Hello. This is number 20. Can you believe it?
0: No. No, we just did this.
1: Seems wild. Yeah, we just started, like yesterday, right?
0: I actually put 19 in the dock. Yeah, I just couldn't accept it. So we have something special going on today. We have two old friends in the sense of the show, not in the sense of the age, rejoining us to discuss some of the projects that we want to kick off and get work done in 2023. I'm really excited to have both of you back. Stefan, let's start with you. Your last episode was episode 8, and now here you are on the big 2-0. Welcome back to the show, sir.
3: Yeah, thanks for having me. Nice what you've done with the place in the meantime. It looks really nice. Yeah.
0: It was really Brent did most of the decorating.
1: Well, you know, what can I say?
0: Yeah. And then, Elray, you're joining us. Your last episode was episode 15. Welcome back to the show, buddy.
4: Why, thank you. I appreciate it. No dogs or penguins this time.
0: No. We're just getting serious business done. You know, I'm really happy to have you here, Stefan, because I haven't really seen you around much. So I thought, okay, I don't know if he's gone, and you're back now. And one of the things I love about this community is sometimes people do step away for a little bit, but they often do come back. How have you been? How's life been for you? And are we going to see you around a little bit more these days?
3: Yeah. So work was a bit wild, and like always, like end of the year comes super unexpected, and everyone's like wanting to finish up stuff for this year and so on, and it was like too much work, so I had to step away for a bit.
0: That's understandable.
3: Yeah, and I was super happy that Elray took basically over my role, or that it worked the way we envisioned, that always somebody is there that

0: But
1: which
0: sometimes
1: never happens.
0: It's not the case. Yeah.
1: So it's like one dude with like a lot of feature requests and getting yelled at that something's not implemented.
0: Yeah.
1: And then that's it. Yeah. Yeah.
0: Well, the trick is just have everyone yell at Brent.
2: Yeah, that works pretty well, actually. We can count on that one. I will also say that a bunch of other community members stepped up. So I'm not going to list everyone because there were tons of you. But I just got to say, like, thanks to everyone else, too, who stepped up with, you know, reviewing PRs. CG Bass Player has been doing that kind of stuff. And just some amazing contributions, too, from other members who kind of just popped in from time to time. So thanks to everybody.
0: Speaking of which, we could talk about a contribution from Chance M to improve the live indicator. That's something that could be going out to production right now as we're recording. So tell me a little bit about that.
2: Yeah, Chance has been doing some great PRs recently. And this is a tiny one, but like a really nice quality of life addition. We did have a live status indicator for when you had the menu kind of expanded. So you had the alt menu items across the top of the screen. But when you shrunk your window or you're on mobile, that all kind of collapsed into a menu in the top right-hand corner, and there was no live indicator for that little badge at the top that represented the menu. So this is an addition just to add an indicator, a live indicator, to that menu icon, which is seemingly a small thing, but Chance, of course, went the extra mile and made it so that it kind of pulses as we're live. So it's not just static, it's kind of dancing up there. So Elray, I know you've been having a look at it, and you did a bit of actual extra work to test this. Can you give us a tour of that?
3: Yeah, absolutely. And I actually did merge that into the develop, so it's not in prod yet, because we said we were going to be responsible this time.
0: Oh, all right. All right.
3: But it is on
4: boring.
2: Well, that's not exciting for a show.
0: Yeah.
1: No, I mean, this being careful and something breaks, it's on.
2: Yeah, like, we've matured. We've matured in these 20 episodes, it seems.
0: I support that.
1: Yeah, okay. So the reason why I was really gone is that.
0: Yeah.
1: Oh, I'm just kidding.
3: We did deploy it to the development branch, though. So that is now, I posted a link into the JB chat that you can view the actual mobile status indicator.
0: Oh, okay. I'm going to look at that right now.
3: So while it's not on production, it is on our develop preview, so that way people can actually see it and interact with it.
0: And before, the use case before was that if you were in the mobile view, you wouldn't know. There was no indication at all that we were live. Is that the case?
3: Correct.
2: I think if you opened the menu, you would get a red indicator as you would if the menu was kind of expanded.
0: If you expand the hamburger menu.
3: Exactly.
2: Yeah, but you would have to explicitly expand it to then get that indication. So it wasn't really accomplishing what we were looking for.
0: What's nice is you can reproduce this on the desktop version just by dragging your browser around and making it a smaller screen size. The website will reform, and then you can actually see this, what we're talking about, without having to have a mobile device. You can see that the little red dot shows up on the hamburger menu just by resizing your desktop browser window.
3: Chance actually added a nice little quality of life thing for pulsing as well. Once you click on the hamburger menu, it actually makes the pulsing disappear, and it only has the actual live page red. So that way it's almost like a guided user journey.
2: That's so thoughtful.
0: That is really a nice little touch. That is a little detail, again, that I just don't know if we would have even thought of, you know?
2: Nope. I can tell you we wouldn't have. But I think that's really the advantage of having people like the two of you and everyone who's been contributing to the project. It's like you're users of the website. And often, you know, for Chris and Wes and I, and when you're on this side of the production, sometimes you don't really see those niceties that you want to have on the website. So Chris has said this multiple times, but it's so nice to have the actual users of the website have some say in how it's getting designed and to implement features that we would have never even known was a nice thing to have. So it's such a great thing.
0: Yeah. Yeah, for sure. So that should be going out. When do we decide if it's past testing? Do we just, some of us test it and then bless it forward? How does that, what's the next step for a feature like this before it hits JupiterBroadcasting.com?
3: So right now we kind of just arbitrarily choose whenever we want to deploy.

0: Fair. That's fair.
1: But overall, we do all of the testing before it hits the actual develop branch. So at any time, the develop can be deployed because it's already been through reviews of individual people already. And with this contribution, I actually also added some extra tests so that way, whenever we get future contributions, we can make sure that it's not gonna modify or remove the actual live indicator for mobile or for the actual live tab as well. I made it to where we're using, for those that don't know, we're using Playwright and PyTest with Python, so that way we can write tests for the website and making sure things are working properly. And one of the things that you can do with that is you can intercept requests. And so what I did is whenever you actually make a request for the live page, it will intercept the response for that request. And I injected an actual live event that I had just grabbed one time. I think it was actually the Cottonwood
2: Oh no. Don't remind us of
1: Whenever you look at the test, and I put screenshots on the PR, but whenever you look at the test, which not a lot of people do, you actually see the rendering of that episode on the website, and you see the little live button. And I also added a mobile device viewport. Now we're also going to be able to test viewports for multiple mobile devices. So we do one for iPhone 13, Galaxy S9 Plus, and I think there's a Pixel device as well.
0: That's great.
2: That is really neat. I didn't realize that last part that you also added functionality to test mobile devices, because we've seen a lot of issues come in with various parts of the website that are like, oh, I'm on mobile and I can't, submit a contact form because there's this thing hidden or whatever. And so I'd imagine that testing going forward will benefit us in many, many ways. That's awesome.
1: Yeah, right now it's just for the live page, but I made it to where you can easily just add it to the test as a parameter, and there's a specific way you do it right now. But in the future, we can integrate it to where we can technically do all the three major browsers, and we could do all the three major browsers for any viewport size that Playwright supports. So it's something that we'll have to continue to integrate, but the foundation is there now to where we can actually integrate it in the tests and have better support for that.
0: That, you know what, that feels like a nice professional operation there. I want to shift gears now and let's talk about hopes and dreams for 2023. And Stefan, I'd like to kind of start with you. I'm curious if you could wave a magic wand and herd all of the cats, what would be the next thing you would start working on the website?
3: So the main focus for me would be starting out with the archive, so the old episodes, and also backfilling some current episodes that are missing. For example, for Coda Radio, I think the first 52 episodes are missing and stuff like that. And also download like all videos and MP3s and whatnot to a central location in an organized manner, because they are now like all over the place. They are like Fireside, Scale Engine, Libsyn.
0: Archive.org even.
3: And I encountered so many different solutions that, and I want to gather all those assets together and store them in a MinIO bucket. That's basically self-hosted simple storage, basically like a Linode object storage. So we have a good structure going forward, and also like download all Fireside assets also from the current shows. So we have them all together. If we would want to leave Fireside, we would have all the assets and it would be pretty trivial to switch over. And also for the archive, I'm integrating or reintegrating the XML feeds, and that Hugo builds the XML feeds, because then you could just grab an XML feed from archive show and then use it in your normal podcast application and listen to your favorite old episodes and so on.
0: So you can pull down the archive through your podcast player.
3: And also like the inline podcast player I integrated, which was switched for the other one that I will use for the archive because they are not hosted on Podverse, I guess. And so we need like this player for the old episodes and also like a video player for the old videos. And yeah, that's like, so the archive is a bit of work. I already started. I also looked into CDN pricing and so on and then stopped.
0: Yeah, I know, right?
3: CDN pricing for like media delivery is like insane. So Cloudflare only hosts text files. So they are not really keen hosting MP3 and video files. They have like a different rate for that. But it's like contact us, which is always a bad sign. If they don't put the price on the website and say contact us, it's always too expensive. And I think the cheapest delivery network was Akamai. And that was like roughly guesstimated like $3,000 a month, like US dollars. And I was like, okay, probably not. So, and I think we should try something like Linode object storage for the archive and see how that goes. And then maybe just use also Linode object storage for the live shows as well, for the shows not archived, and then look where we go from there, because like CDN is like far too expensive, and I think also like it really doesn't provide so much in terms of quality of life and so on.
0: It's true, the archive isn't going to have a lot of concurrent downloads like the current shows do.
3: No.
0: It's going to be, you know, one-off, although it could be a lot of them, I suppose, if somebody was pulling down, you know, all of the episodes or something like that. But
2: the entire back catalog, because they want to have it locally?
0: Maybe. I know this is just me, but I wish BitTorrent Sync, I know there's Resilio and there's Sync thing, but I just wish BitTorrent Sync would have taken off, because for a hot minute, I had a good little chunk of listeners that were syncing the episodes over BitTorrent Sync, and that was just so nice because everybody became the CDN, and you know, you just had a folder on your hard drive and a new episode would show up in it. It was pretty neat in that regard.
3: Yeah.
0: The archive, though, would be a big project. I think the storage and the CDN is our trickiest aspect with it. It's always been sort of the thing I've come up against, because if we really wanted to make all those old MP4s available, well, you know, we do have a good chunk of all of that already on Scale Engine. So we could just continue to use Scale Engine for the storage, like most of the MP4s, but not all of them, but a lot of them are going to be on there already.
3: Yeah, okay. So, I mean, I will download them anyway and name them in a proper format and make like...
0: Clean it up.
3: Yeah, clean it up, and that makes more sense. And then we can see if we use it or not. Yeah, but I just, as I said, like the CDN pricing was like insane. And I think the best way would be to use something like Min.io. I mean, you could host Min.io yourself on a normal server.
0: I've thought about, too, for current shows, something like Linode Object Storage, where it actually the file lives, and then Cloudflare R2 in front of that for the actual distribution. I don't know exactly how that would work. I haven't really looked that far into it. But speaking to the replacing Fireside topic, Fireside is, for the listeners, that's our back-end podcast hosting platform. They manage the RSS feeds, and they manage the CDN, and they manage, like, if you go to officehours.hair, that's a Fireside page. And the service is good, and one of the best deals about it is what we pay for it easily is valuable just because of the CDN pricing, except for LUP. LUP is large enough that they had they forced us. They gave us, like, I want to say it was maybe at best 30 days, maybe it was 3 days to like pay up or get off the platform for LUP. And so we have a special negotiated price, which is they negotiated it up for LUP. But the other shows, it's like a steal. Like, it's unbelievable that, you know, we're getting CDN pricing at that cost.
1: With Linode and Akamai merging, is that maybe something that could be? I don't know how partnerships work, but...
0: Oh, yeah, sure. It's just, you know, so, I mean, even if a partnership lasted 5 years, if we're trying to build systems for 15 years, that's my question. It's like, the thing I like about some layer of abstraction is with Minnow or Linode, you could have it be anywhere. You could have that backend cache be on any system that supports an S3 compatible object storage. And so Linode would be my obvious go-to, but having like R2 in front of it means we could change where R2 is pointed down the road potentially if we needed to, because we also have a lot of storage here in the studio. We don't have a great connection today, but there's discussions of one day getting a fiber connection, symmetric gigabit here at the studio. We'll see if it ever actually happens. But, you know, so we could have a little bit more capacity here, especially if there was a front end cache in front of that. I don't know. There's a lot of ways to crack that one. I think inevitably we will end up using Linode object storage for some portion of it. All right. So while we're on you, what is your kind of, like, if you could wave the magic wand, herd all of the cats automatically, what would you like to see happen to the website? I don't know. Let's just say in the next few weeks or month or whatever. Kind of an immediate timeline. And then if you got a long-term one, you can throw it in as well, of course.
1: I was about to say, how long do we have? No, I'm kidding. So more immediate, I know that RSS feeds have been really important and something that JB overall has been really invested in. So working probably with Wes, and I know Chance has been working on things a little bit as well, to get that fully integrated, at least for office hours or whatever it'll be in the future, to have that working would be awesome. I know that there's a lot of other things I would like transcripts and stuff. Like, that would be really cool if we could get that done this year. I don't think in the next couple of weeks, but it'd be awesome to eventually have that, because there's been so many times that I want to go back and like, oh, what was that one thing? And I know that notes.jb.com has helped, but
0: you know, having a transcript would make the notes.jupiterbroadcasting.com search even better.
2: Mm-hmm.
0: But Podverse, I don't know how long they've had this, because I don't listen to a lot of shows that have transcripts, but Podverse has an auto scroll function with the transcript. So you can, you know, so you're like, you got the Podverse app up, you can swipe to the right and the transcript comes up and it's following along with the host as they're speaking. And you can scroll back and forth and jump to that point by tapping on the sentence. And it's so handy when you're trying to go back and refer to something. I can't even tell you, it's like a game changer when you're just, I know they talked about this and I just want to go find it this point in the show. And between chapter markers and then the transcript, you can get to the actual like second really quick. So yeah, I agree. That'd be a great one too. I'm with you on that.
1: Yeah, absolutely.
0: Well, for me, mine would be, I want to see the geocache stuff. I don't know. I think we need somebody who's excited about that and wants to own that one, but somebody who wants to help us organize Jupiter stashes. And we've got some ideas. So that's one thing I'd like to see added. What about you, Brent? What's your on your wish list?
2: I feel like you're pushing a name there. Jupiter stashes. Is that going to be like the...
0: You like that?
2: You got a domain name in mind or what?
0: Well, now we got to get one now. Yeah.
2: But Stefan, I know you had some like, maybe blue sky ideas in this area that you were mentioning to me just the other day. You want to throw some of them out there?
3: Yeah. So I did some geolocation stuff with like OpenStreetMaps and so on. So I think you shouldn't use Google for that, for obvious reason, also for pricing and so on. I think this opens like a can of worms in the sense that you need like interactivity for the site, because it would be nice to have like a form where people can fill out, I found the stash, or here's the stash, and
0: right where they hid one.
3: Yeah, and so for that we need like a dynamic portion of the site, and maybe you could do something with Python and Fast API, so that we have like, I don't know, api.jupiterbroadcasting.com, and then we have like the dynamic part there and can come up with a JavaScript application that uses the API to store every information and so on. And then with Python, you have like all options. Like, you could even do a commit to the site and then store it in Markdown files and use our, yeah, Hugo setup to render the front end, or yeah, you just use a database. But that would also be a solution for integrating search. Because then we have like an API, and then we can have a search endpoint, and that searches the content. And if we need better search, we could integrate like Elasticsearch or something similar and have this as a proxy for every other software we want to use. And a bit further than that, it would maybe make sense to have an OAuth service provider, like something like accounts.jupiterbroadcasting.com, where people can register. And then every other software we use will use this OAuth provider. And then you have like one central location for accounts and can like use any other open source software that supports OpenID. And yeah, you have your Jupiter Broadcasting account and can log in to everything.
0: And what would that login get you?
3: Of course, you don't want like anyone without credentials adding content to the site for slashes, for example. I think you won't have like authorized. Yeah, and also like to notify maybe people when a stash was found and added to or so on, and you want to notify them. And yeah.
0: I could see also a use case for that with the meetups. We'd like to eventually have community members have the capability of organizing their own meetups and become like probably you'd have meetup organizers that are recognized as the person who owns that meetup and things like that.
3: And I think it would be beneficial to have something like your own account system where you can store everything. Like yeah, this is like a meetup administrator and so on, and then have like other open source tools access this account system to give roles to the people and so on. But you don't have to send people around and let them create 80 different accounts to interact with something.
0: Right.
3: So that's quite nice.
0: I like where your head's at. That's some good stuff too. You know, and I could even see that, like going back to the API portion of it, this is not really something that I think we'd even work on this year, but the JB audience is very particular, right? And they are more advanced than I think your typical podcast listener. And I think they would actually find a mix your own feed feature really handy. Now, of course, all the other RSS feed stuff would have to be in place and we'd have to have, some way of actually managing this. But I just imagine like you go to a page and you select the shows you want. Maybe you want Office Hours, Coder Radio, and Linux Action News. And then you click generate and it generates you a custom feed. And if you're a member, again, going back to being able to authenticate, if you're a member, that list expands, right? And you get all like, I want the regular version of the show, but I want the special feature of this. And you could really kind of mix and match, because that's always the request I get is people want a real mix of things. Like, I know this sounds so silly, but a common request is people want the regular shows with the ads because they like the ads. But then they also want like the post show or the special features for that show, or they want like a mix of shows that we don't offer an RSS feed for. And it's not something I could really see facilitating today, but you start going the direction you're talking about, Stefan, and it starts to at least lay the groundwork to enable features like that.
3: Also, I think having like an API, people can come up with their own usage of it. I mean, you could also like make it possible to query episodes and shows and get like JSON back, and then you can do basically anything you want. Why not?
0: that is really, really neat.
3: But Elway was like nodding along to Fast API and Python, so he seems to agree that it's like a preferred solution.
0: Do you like that, Elway? You're on board with that?
1: Yeah, Kyra and I actually talked about that a little bit for the contact page. Instead of using the third-party hosted one, do some type of Fast API post integration. And that's on 139 the issue number is 139 that we talked a little bit about it.
3: Crazy, because we didn't talk about it prior. And so without talking with each other, we come to the same conclusion. So that's always like a good sign, I guess. And you can do all kinds of stuff. Like if you have an API, you can do like webhooks. So for example, the GitHub action triggers a webhook to the API and then something happens and so on. So there's like all kind of possibilities that would open up. So I'm all for that.
2: Chris, aren't we so lucky? Like I'm just loving just sitting back and listening to these two just like throw ideas around. I feel like we're super lucky to have all this talent getting combined from like a bunch of different people into quite an amazing thing that we've created here this year. It's only been what? It's been like 8 months? Has it been 8 months that we've done the website? It's come a long way.
0: Wow. Wow.
3: Feels a bit longer, to be honest.
1: I was going to say that. I was going to say, you sure it hasn't been 2 years?
2: Yeah. I remember those first few months, Stefan, when you and I, like, every third day we'd do a check-in and be like, well, it feels like the stress is going up because that deadline date, it keeps coming and we keep thinking of things we need to integrate and we're not getting there. But I'd say it's been a successful year for sure.
3: Yeah. Yeah, for sure. Yeah. I also forgot to mention that I did a dump of the old website. So I have that under original.jupiterbroadcasting.net. And I will use that to build the archive. But we still have the old version of the site as a static site because I knew I wouldn't make it for the deadline. So it's a bit to cover my behind. So I have.
0: It's out there on life support. That's comforting.
3: And it's fast as never before because it's like static HTML and not like WordPress. So
0: right.
3: It's like blazingly
2: fast. That is hilarious.
0: Why don't we just do that? No.
2: That sounded way easier. Yeah.
0: I could have just done that from the very beginning. Well, very good, guys. So it's nice to catch up with both of you. We should say at this point, if you're interested in joining this effort, this could be a lot of fun. It's a great way to dip your toes in and, you know, not get overwhelmed. And we have a lot of stuff. GitHub.com/JupiterBroadcasting. Go in there. You can find the website. There's other projects on there as well. A lot to get involved with. And I want to give a shout out just before we move on, because I need to mention Linode too. But I just wanted to say that Sovereign Feeds is a really killer podcasting 2.0 RSS feed generator. This could be worth looking at just to see the options and outputs and fields that it generates. But if you're listening to all of this and you want to get in on the podcasting 2.0 stuff and you just want a tool that you can use to just kind of get started and generate a feed, you can put your podcast into Sovereign Feeds and then it will help you create podcasting 2.0 compatible entries. And including the value split, host and guest information, which they call cast. There's so many cool entries there. Ownership info, show art stuff, chapters, transcripts, anything that's in the podcasting 2.0 spec. Sovereign Feeds, so that's sovereignfeeds.com. I'll put a link in the show notes, has support for that. And it also supports updating Podping, which is another aspect of the podcasting 2.0 spec, is updating Podping so all the clients are aware that there is actually a new update. And so put a link into that because I think that's a pretty cool tool. It's not the right one for us because the way we want to programmatically generate them, but I think it's really a great option for people that maybe have one or two podcasts and they want the feeds to be compatible. With that, I want to thank Linode for sponsoring this episode of Office Hours. Let's all go right now. I'm doing it right now. Do it with me. Linode. Of course, I got a wire on my keyboard, so it's making it hard to type, but linode.com. And then instead of all the other shows, screw those shows. Support the office. Go to /Jupiter. You know? Go to /Jupiter. That's what you got to do. Anyways, linode.com/Jupiter. Go there. Don't go for those other shows. Go there and get $100 in 60-day credit on a new account. It's a great way to support the show while you're checking out the best cloud hosting out there. I mean, you heard us just as we're talking about stuff we're building. We're going to run it on Linode. The new website, we're running on Linode. When I spin up something for my kids, I put it on Linode. When I spin up something for the listeners, I put it up on Linode. Something for myself, Linode. You get the idea. And I am like feeling like an idiot that I didn't try the combination of services on Linode behind Tailscale. So I don't even make them publicly available anymore. I know. Turns out Chris discovers VPNs. They're handy. And because then you get the security of a private LAN with the speed and performance of a Linode server. It just seems so freaking obvious. There's always new ways you can come up using Linode. Even like, you know, you've been hearing these reads for a couple of years, you can still find ways. There's always opportunities to learn. They have like a new recently updated Mastodon one-click deployment. They worked upstream with the project to like really refine that and get that right. Good timing on their part. A couple of questions you have to answer to set up the instance right, then you hit go. It's so nice. And again, the performance, we just wouldn't use it unless the performance was fantastic. So go try them out. You're going to love it. And with that $100, you can really kick the tires. You can deploy something. They got a dozen data centers coming online this year, 40 gigabit connections coming into those machines. They are their own ISP. You're going to love it. Linode.com/Jupiter. Go check it out. All right, gentlemen, there's so many more things we could talk about. I'm looking at our list here, like doing the meetup replacement, making the license of the shows very explicit on the website, building a new JB titles, so much stuff. So I think you guys are just going to have to come back so we can, you know, keep it going. Maybe we'll just check in from time to time. See how it's going.
2: I think that's our selfish strategy to get them back once in a while. Make sure they don't go too far away.
0: I like chatting with you guys too. Yeah. Yeah. All right. So I had a little bit of podcast doom and gloom news, Brentley, that I just wanted to chat about too. And you guys, I know you guys would never do anything like this, but there is a new podcast app out. New podcast app. No, not a podcasting 2.0 compatible app. And its big value is that it automatically skips ads from any podcast in the iTunes database. 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
2: You saw this coming, Chris, didn't you? I know you've had it, what, on your TV for YouTube stuff? And you've been loving it. And you said, oh, I hope this doesn't come, but it will.
0: Yeah, I know it would. It will. The author wised up because Pod News covered this. And the author wrote on the website that they, quote, to be honest, haven't figured out how they're going to pay podcasters. So you pay them. And then at some point, they're going to figure out how to do a rev share with the podcasters. And that's going to probably work out, you know, like, could you imagine how that's going to work out?
2: Wow.
1: Sure.
3: Not well. Yeah, sorry, we couldn't figure something out, so we pocket the money and peace out.
0: Or imagine the conversation, imagine I get this email. Hi, my name is so-and-so from the AdBlock podcast app, and we've been blocking all of your ads for the last year, and we have about $1,000 we'd like to give you, but you have to go sign up on our platform. Go create an account and now go link your bank account to our platform so we can transfer them. Like, screw you. This should not be an opt-in by default thing. This is not going to be good for the traditional podcasting space. And I think there's just going to be more of this kind of thing.
2: See, that's an interesting model that they're building, because basically that's what our memberships do, right? If you pay for our memberships, then you don't have to listen to the ads. But it sounds like many of our members love our ads. So I think maybe we're in a good position here, but what an interesting business model. I could see why some people would want this, because some podcasts out there have, as we've mentioned, have some just horrendously thought out ads that don't fit the content at all. And so I could see that being a jarring experience and you wanting to not have that be in your life. But from what I can tell, most podcasts do offer a membership of sorts. So it feels like, why a third party? Why not just support the people you love?
0: I think it's just not enough at scale. Plus, so if I listened to a dozen podcasts, could I pay for a membership for all of them? Probably not. Although I don't know if I want all of them to be ad-free either.
2: Could you do a Spotify membership?
0: Yeah.
1: That's what I was going to say with the dynamic ads coming up.
2: I hear YouTube's getting into podcasts.
0: Yeah.
1: I was thinking that maybe that was the reason why they tried to do it. But if it's specifically based on iTunes ones, it sounds like it's not going to handle dynamic ads at all.
0: I think this is a response to dynamic ads. You know, I think when you start inserting really low quality ads, I think this is what you get. And when everybody has a mattress sponsor and Squarespace, you know, this is kind of what you get. And I think it's inevitable, because ad sales is the hardest part of my job. It's hard. And I've been doing it for over a decade. I can imagine if you're new to it, if you've never done sales before, if you've never done consulting and contracting before, it could be even harder. And I could see it just being the easier thing to do is take the dynamic insert, take the easy low paying thing, which frustrates the audience, which makes them search out for a product like this. And I was having a conversation in the Linux Unplugged Matrix chat room. And, you know, the topic was, I find the Boost sound, you know, the Boost annoying and the sounds annoying because I don't like crypto and I don't like the soundboard. Which I get that. Everybody, you know, everybody has a degree of which they're going to like that stuff. But when you get down to it, when we started talking about it, I think when they changed their perspective, they had a completely different feeling about it. And the perspective change was, the traditional ad model is very opaque. You have no idea what deals I have with any of my sponsors. You've got no idea how much money I make from any of them. No idea what the agreement is, the terms, the length. You've got none of that information. You don't know how many sponsors I've been talking to, and you don't know how many sponsors have emailed me this week. You don't have any of that information. It's all hidden from you, and it's always been that way, so you're fine with it. But it doesn't necessarily mean it's actually the best for the listener. And value for value is a flip on that. It is, especially with the boost, you know the exact amount we're making. You know who sent it. You know when they sent it, and you know what our relationship with them is. And it's all out there in the open. It's a transparent, open way to fund something. And I think the reason why that matters is because then, as an audience member listening, you can calculate where their bias is coming from. And if you know their bias is coming from the audience, then you can probably have a little bit better faith in their actions. You can probably assume they're doing their best effort, best, you know, they're not trying to deceive you. They're not trying to trick you or make a big sale or you know, like whatever, right? Like you get where I'm going with that. And it's an open, transparent model, but it is in your face. It is kind of right out there. It's talking about money out in the open. People don't like that. People do not like to talk about amounts of money out in the open. It's very uncomfortable. It's very awkward. And so when we started having this conversation in the Matrix chat room and we started talking about, well, here's some downsides to the old model. Here's the upsides to this new model. It became clear to me that it's really the only sustainable long-term way, because apps like this and SponsorBlock and Spotify, they're going to integrate either their own ads, or they're going to remove ads, or someone's always going to be screwing with the product if you depend on control and if you depend on that particular message getting out there for it not being removed. You're going to get screwed because there's going to be an app. Where with the boost and the value for value, like as many people that get the show, as much as people that spread it, you can cut it up however you like. It still gets the word out there. It gets people listening and it increases the revenue for the podcaster. It to me feels like we're coming into this situation here where we're going to have this very kind of mainstream media style podcasting out there that's going to be sponsor based. It's going to be, on Spotify. It's going to be the styles that we're seeing develop now that are very typical mainstream media. They have a real kind of vanilla vibe to them, real kind of safe, you know, the real brand safe kind of stuff. And then I think you're going to have the edgier stuff, the more community driven stuff, the stuff that isn't quite as polished, the stuff that, you know, connects with you on a real human level and treats you like an actual individual. And there's a community there. And I think they're going to be very distinct branches of the podcast world. Instead of having this kind of podcasting is this big amorphous kind of hodgepodge of all this stuff, it's going to be like this branching of the industry that's going to happen. And so, you know, this app, I don't even know if I want to put a link in the show notes, to be honest with you, because you can find it if you really dig around. And the fact that they're changing the verbiage in real time because they realize how silly it sounds trying to make it better, I just think is a dangerous, dangerous thing. And I think it's dangerous because I think it's screwing with how podcasters make money. And I take that really seriously. And I'm really, really grateful for memberships and boosts, because the reality is this is going to become more and more common and easier, especially when you automate transcripts and you get all the, it's going to be so simple. Like, we have already been able to develop technology in-house that can do it. So it's just a matter of time until other people do it, right? Like, we can automatically detect ads and cut them. So it's coming, right? Like, and I just wish, I don't know, I just wish people would get it. Maybe they don't care. I don't know. Maybe that's it. Maybe I just care so much because it's my, you know, it's my gerb.
1: I know for me specifically, boosts make it so much easier to give feedback to JB. Like, I probably went from sending like one or two emails to
0: sure
1: being able to send like four or five comments in every few months. So while I'm also giving, I mean, most of mine are pretty small, but I'm giving value to JB, I'm also feeling more a part of the community as well. So I know I personally wouldn't use that app at all, because I enjoy being able to have that openness and integratedness with the community. I actually was telling, or I was listening to another podcast from another network, and the host was talking about how they never get really any feedback until they do like a year in review. And I'm like, guys, check this out. Like, I've posted a few times on the discussion talk, like I told them about it. And then whenever he brought that up, I was like, this is a perfect example. And I actually linked them to a clip of you, Chris, talking about how it's one step removed from being with people and meeting people in person, and how you've had a whole new shift because of the boost and the feedback that you have been giving. And they said that the example that I gave that they could potentially use, they might end up actually doing that because it sounds interesting to them. So I know for me personally, I, one, definitely love being able to give back however I can financially, especially with it being smaller amounts, to help JB stay up and hopefully help with liquidity channels and stuff like that. But it's also helps JB as well, because you've talked about on LUP before, being able to be up at the top of the charts and how that's brought more attention to the actual podcast. So I think with all of these different 2.0 enhancements that podcasting is getting, it's going to be less appealing to have skipping ads and other things like that, because you won't be able to have the same features and integration and community experience as if you were using the 2.0 stuff. So
0: I hope you're right, because I 100% agree.
2: You know, I was maybe this is the same podcast, but I was just listening to a new podcast to me, and it's The Changelog, and many of you might know about it.
1: Yeah, that was it.
2: That was it. Okay, I was listening to their year end, and I was like, well, I'm new to this podcast. I'm just going to listen to all their favorites. And they said that explicitly, was like, we don't really get any feedback all year. And yet they talk to like Jack Dorsey and like these big names on their network, and they get, you know, downloads that they shared that were about LUP numbers. So I feel like they would really benefit from the style of community that we have as well. And I just, maybe the big point here is we have an amazing community. And for many of you to take up the boosts the way that you have, and also to like pause and reevaluate your relationship with podcasts, that's not an easy thing to do. And yet we've all benefited from having that sort of mental challenge throughout this year. Chris, you and I started this, what, last January? We were kind of like wrapping our heads around this. And man, has it ever come a long way in those couple months, you know?
0: Yeah.
2: All I see is, yeah, a bunch of benefits. We often get like a little bit of pushback from, Chris, you mentioned in the start of this discussion, from like the boost sounds and like not caring about how much people are boosting in and stuff like that. But I would say pause again and think about it. And I think you really nailed it, Chris, with a lot of those points. It's worth chasing because the benefits are huge.
0: So with that, let's get to some boost. TrevDev boosted in with 500 sats. And I think the ADD topic, it hit a note. TrevDev says, I'm 38 years old. Aside from a good diet, exercise, and good sleep, I also take meds. I know they've been stigmatized, but they do work, Vinase especially. Aside from that, lots of small breaks help. I agree. Music in the background is not a motivator. It's just a small release. But our prefrontal cortex is running on hyperdrive all the time. If we get bored at all, that part of our brain burns out hard and fast, and we seek reprieve. Anything you can do to keep your hormones and circulation in check helps. And take lots of breaks again. You know, I was thinking a lot when we got the question about what I do to, you know, get work done with ADD. And I didn't have a great answer. I don't for so many things I do. I can't explain how I do anything. I just do it. It's just sort of instinct. I just sort of do it. So I have a really difficult time, like, explaining what my process is. But I agree. I always generally have something going in the background. Typically, it's music. Unless the task I'm doing is low cognition, then it's like a video or a podcast. And so that way I can split my attention. And I'm kind of switching, I think, is what I'm doing. I work for a few, and then I switched, and I listen for a few, and then I work for a few, and I kind of switch between them. And that change up seems to help. Getting up and moving around is something I have a really hard time doing, but that also helps. Just changing rooms for a bit can help. So thank you, TrevDev. Gene Bean came in with 1340 sats. Said, fun fact, when I was diagnosed with ADD, the doc told me that a lot of people with ADHD at the time got attracted to computers because the refresh rate of CRT monitors did something to calm the ADHD brain down. Interesting theory, if nothing else, he says.
2: That is so fascinating. Oh, man.
0: Is that why I like the 120 hertz now?
2: Or just getting blasted by some ray tubes, I guess.
0: It seems more like because the computer's a fun box with endless distractions that to me, but I don't know. Then Gene sent in some leet sats to say, I have found that chatting with others who have ADHD to be really helpful. And he links to ADHD Jesse on Mastodon and Rick Burrows on Mastodon. They have some pretty good conversations on it. And he says, regarding meds, Stratotera is one that is not a stimulant. And he says, also, I think people should be more open about it. I agree. And then some 1338 sats to say, doctors have also said that really ADD is really just lumped into ADHD. It's just a subtype. So that you have attention deficit disorder and attention deficit hyperactive disorder, but they're really all kind of the same thing. I feel like as a kid, you have ADHD, and then as an adult, you have ADD because you just slow down.
2: I love when you get hyperactive, Chris. It's a whole different side.
0: Do I now? Mm-hmm. Do I get hyper? Yeah, I bet. I can see that.
2: Mostly around like the idea of making your own cider for episode 500. That's usually when it comes up.
0: So Gene also says that I'd really like to know what you could do without leaving the iPhone. I'm really interested in results like Nextcloud and such, but I don't want to drop the iPhone yet. I get you, Gene. I totally get you. I wonder.
2: And we talked about that a little bit with like integrating Nextcloud now and doing some investigations into some of the software that you might use, you know, say a year down the road if you decide to switch platforms. But there's a lot you can do on the iPhone, even if you just sort of put your mind to it. I've kind of felt the same since, Chris, you've been on the Giraffine tour. I feel like even though I've been doing a custom ROM on my phone and having these sort of privacy conscious directions in my mobile computing for many years, now I feel like I'm missing out a little bit. So I keep thinking, like, what can I do on my platform to get as close as what Chris has now? And
0: that all starts with a good Nextcloud, Brent. You're already there. You know, I have the reason why I'm trying to drop the iPhone, and the reason why I'm going with Giraffine is I'm in the opposite position that Steve Ovens is. So at Linux Ovens, Steve from the Ask Noah show, he tweeted me today. He said he was talking to my co-host on Coda Radio. He says, guys, as a matter of principle, I don't use mobile for financial stuff. I tried to do the Boost thing to support Gamer Radio, but the barrier to entry is not worth the price of admission. He doesn't want to use anything that requires mobile. He says it's a non-starter. And that's how I felt. I just didn't really trust like putting a lot of Bitcoin or cash or really the financial apps on my phone. I was really uncomfortable with that. And it's clearly the direction things are going. It's so clearly, because I've done some digging into like different wallets and stuff you can use, and so clearly they're building towards mobile. And so I thought, what would it take for me to truly trust the OS? And I think ultimately it would have to be that Apple and Google don't have the keys. And then I would start to trust what I could put on there if I trusted everything else about the OS as well. And so what I'm trying, at least until the end of January, is to stay with Giraffine OS the entire time and create a platform that I feel like is truly mine. And I, so far, that aspect's really working for me because I also didn't trust mobile OSs. So that's why I decided to move away from the iPhone. However, like my whole family's staying with it for now. And I may go back. Who knows? Because Gene says, like Gene, he says, I too have an Apple Watch. I don't use macOS on the regular. I'm not interested in ditching my watch, though. He says he likes the idea of maybe running his own push notification server. Yeah, the watch thing doesn't work so well with Android OS, I have to say. E-Rock boosted him with 1,000 sats. Guys, I implore you. Oh, wait, I was going to do it like this. E-Rock boosted in. I implore you to restrict the project pronunciation sat leaderboard to LUP. The soft G in Giraffine is killing me, and I am no baller.
1: That's amazing.
0: Felt like it needed to be epic.
2: I feel like we've tried to keep it from some of the other shows, but I just can't help myself. Giraffine is such a lovely thing.
0: It's too fun. But I think, you know, that's it for this show.
1: I think we need to have a page where we have all of these things.
2: It's like a glossary.
1: These are going to be the active things that are actually being pronounced because of sats, and then have the active amount or something like that. So that way people know, all right, if you want to change it, you got to write in with this boost amount.
2: We could also like feature on the page like a Dave that shows them all. And as they get updated, we update the Dave.
0: Yeah. You know, it's funny that nobody's boosted in to LUP to try to get us to pronounce it correctly. They've only boosted in with more mispronunciations too.
2: That's a very good point. That's a very good point.
0: Twisted. So twisted. Marcel boosted in with 1,000 sats. In my experience, Nextcloud Talk is still a pain to host, especially for voice and video calls. I had to set up a turn server, sorry. And never actually got it to work. For text, it was okay-ish, but that was a while ago. Okay. All right, Marcel, I haven't tested Nextcloud Talk much beyond just an evening. I think Fluffy Chat's still the direction I'll go, but man, the iMessage stuff is going to be the biggest uphill battle of all this, 100%. It's a huge thing already.
2: You know, I have a little bit of experience with exactly this, Nextcloud Talk, and for my use case, it was mostly like a one-on-one conversation that I did quite often and would occasionally get a little message saying, hey, we're having a hard time like connecting peer-to-peer. Having a turn server would be helpful, and here's how you do it. So that part of the interface was nice. It's like, well, if you want better performance, you should, you know, check this out. So it's nice that they sort of included that as a suggestion in the app itself for those of us who are self-hosting it and are a bit more technical. I never did investigate it. And we just used my same server for like our Christmas get together, and we had what, like three or four connections or something like that, and it worked fine. But that was my experience too. It's like every once in a while, the connections just kind of don't work great and you run into some issues. So someone more knowledgeable than me, maybe Stefan, you have some experience here, but I think, yeah, it could be a real blocker if you're trying to, Chris, I know you often do like multiple chats with your kids in different areas and stuff like that. So it could be an issue for sure.
0: Mm. Okay. Yeah, that can be a trick with WebRTC calls. If like, you know, there's firewalls in between NAT and all that kind of stuff, they can have a hard time finding each other.
1: I could always point you to my GitLab instance where I have a GitLab action to automatically deploy Jitsi for me.
2: Oh, well, that's nice.
1: Yeah, that's what I do whenever our family has a get together. I just have a manual key and true set in the web UI, and it just automatically deploys it with Terraform and Ansible, and then I can just destroy it afterwards.
3: Yeah, but I mean, the normal user that just set up Nextcloud and maybe on a shared hosting or so, that's like super easy. And then setting up a turn and so server is like a whole can of worms, and you need a real server for that and so on. So that's like something completely different. So
0: Yeah, okay. All right. Maybe, you know, we'll see. We'll see. Mirror Mortals podcast boosted with 3,333 sats. Thanks for the recommendation regarding the Python tips last episode. I have a couple mini projects related to my podcast in mind, automating chapters and whatnot, but it's hard to get a grasp on what is feasible or not at this early stage. I'm actually already almost through both of Lex's conversations with Gildio. I'll check on your other recommendations as well. Happy New Year. Well, Happy New Year, Mirror Mortals. And they followed up on the Coda Radio podcast too. So they made the whole trip back, all the way back. So I'm glad to hear it. And, Python on the back end for automating podcast production gets two big thumbs up from me. I definitely think you're on the right track there. There is definitely some chapter stuff you could look into. Also, you probably already know about it, but I'm just going to mention sovereign feeds as well. Something to check out. I'm sure you're probably already up to date on that, but that could help some of that with that lift as well. And then our last boost comes in from True Grits, 6,000 sats, boosted just the day after Christmas, saying, thanks for the episode and Merry Christmas to both of you.
2: No, that's sweet. All four of us, I guess.
0: Did you have a good Christmas, Brent?
2: You know, I think I did. It was really low key, much more than any other year. You know, the last couple of years have been a bunch of traveling or hosting, you know. This year we just did nothing. It was amazing.
0: It's nice, yeah.
2: I gotta say, it was fabulous. So we did some like a little bit of hiking and being outdoors and just like doing nothing. Oh, we did play video games all night for like three nights in a row. So that was pretty fun. Some like Star Fox. I'm gonna put that out there. One of my favorite games ever. And you know, the usual Mario Kart and Super Mario Bros. And such. Yeah, had a good time. How about you?
0: Yeah, you know, we did all of our main Christmas stuff on Christmas Eve.
2: Uh-huh.
0: Christmas Day, the kids were with their mom. And so it was just Hadia and myself. And we did little projects around the house and watched Top Gear.
2: Nice.
0: Or, yeah, no, Top Gear, no, Top Gun. Top Gun. We watched Top Gun 1 and Top Gun 2, Maverick. But, you know, we could have been doing anything. It would have been easier than last year, because last year we were stuck out in the woods in that massive winter storm where everything froze up and we ran out of propane and water and our slides froze open. And that was, you know, survival Christmas. So this year, just chilling.
2: So what you're saying is this year you didn't generate any content over Christmas,
0: no,
2: really?
0: No, you're right.
2: Got to reevaluate that one.
0: I better go get, you know, that sounds like a vlogger thing to do. Go get yourself stuck in the woods on purpose just for the content. That sounds like you're getting desperate if you got to do that.
2: Well, I thought that was your plan the whole time.
0: You know what? If you'd like to send a booster to the show and you, like Steve, are not comfortable putting any kind of money or anything like that on your phone, or you don't want to switch podcast apps, just go get Albi, getalbi.com, and then load that up with a few Satskis, and then you can just boost from the Podcast Index website. 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And then the other thing that's kind of like next level about that is Albi can then be connected to Podverse. 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Fountain FM will help you earn sats. And then if you boost into the show, it helps rank us on the charts too. So there's lots of great options out there. It's a real buyer's market these days. So go do a little podcast app shopping. You deserve it.
2: I also noticed, Chris, you sent this in. We saw the stats for Fountain for the entire year. And did you notice how Linux Unplugged was number 5 on that list for most boosted all year?
0: Yeah, Kodu ranked up there pretty well, too. And
2: yep.
0: Yeah, those are some neat stats. I think we should dig those up and cover those in LUP or something. I should have had them for this episode because the amounts and stuff like that that they sent around, it's a big deal. It's really awesome to see it taking off. And the Fountain app, you know, they're moving super fast. I'm a member now of their beta group, and I could just see them working on stuff all the time. So we this week, they just did 3 minutes ago. This week, LUP is number 9 on the chart. Hey, we're still in the top 10 on a holiday. I'm going to take that. That's great. It's great seeing that. And that has tens of thousands of more downloads. It's crazy. It's just absolutely crazy. It's been great to have that support result in more and more people discovering the show, too. Fountain FM, if you want to check out the Fountain app. It's pretty great. So go get subscribed. OfficeHours.hair. Subscribe to the show. You know what we do. We do more shows and we're going to be talking about it. So I don't got to explain it to you. You know how it works. I got to get back to work. I got shows to record. I'll let you handle it. You got this. Thanks for joining us, everybody. See you next time. This is The Launch, episode 24 for June 10th, 2025.

0: Streaming from the beautiful Pacific Northwest and the mighty American West Coast, we greet you all. A good morning, a good evening, or whenever your timeline may fall, time-appropriate greetings indeed to one and all. This is The Launch, and my name is Chris.
1: And I'm Angela.
2: And my name is Brent.
0: Hello, you two. Big show coming up. A lot's been going on since we gathered together. Secret clubs, restoring farms, adventures galore, and voicemails blowing up our inbox. So just a few details. We'd love it if you called us. The phone number is 774-462-5667. 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And of course, if you can't join us live, the show comes out on Wednesdays in the mornings after our lovely editor, Drew, is all done with it. And you can catch it that way with the, whenever you want with your podcast client. Andrews.
1: Yes.
0: I hear you're joining secret exclusive clubs or considering it.
1: Maybe. Yes, right? I was just going to say, I am considering.
0: Yeah. I have a hint before you give it away.
3: It's about cats, right?
0: No, it's not a cat club.
1: Ooh.
0: It's not a pet club.
3: What?
0: It's more maybe like a kid club. If you get my drift, you see where I'm going with this?
1: Okay, I don't know if everybody's connecting because it's...
3: Oh, I'm connecting.
0: Yeah. Okay. I'm connecting real good, right? How are you?
3: Yeah. I'm warming up.
0: Go, Brent.
1: Yeah, he's dancing.
0: Yeah, he is. Yeah, he is. The dogs aren't dancing, but Brent is. All right, Andrews.
1: Okay.
0: What are you thinking about?
1: So school's out next week for our kids, right? And I know there's going to be a handful of people that are like, oh my gosh, we've been out for a month already. Okay, cool.
0: Lucky you.
1: Yeah, we start after Labor Day. So I think it's Labor Day. Yeah.
3: We have a different Labor Day. So if you're Canadian, it's very confusing.
1: Right, yeah. So we end late. And it's actually really stupid because we had a snow day

0: one's the only one that uses it, but that makes it worth it to pay for all three of them, right? Just for Dylan to go. But I am considering a YMCA membership, and there are other options, of course, too. Planet Fitness has free memberships for any students age like 12 and up, which would work after July when Bella turns 12. But Dylan doesn't want to go there, and it's too far for them to walk. They could literally walk to this YMCA. So yeah, I'm considering that and trying to figure out what a good routine would be. And I'm curious what the members' experiences are with memberships and stuff, because I'm looking at this. It's going to be like $160 a month.
1: It's like, what do you do? Like building a routine for summer. Right? Because routine just sort of collapses all of a sudden when summer starts.
0: Right?
1: Yeah.
0: Yeah, I'm hoping to start strong with this. And I can use it too. I mean, obviously. But,
2: hopefully.
0: Well, yeah. Because, you know, I break out in hives with exertion, right? So, but
1: is it multi-location?
2: Oh.
0: So, yeah, there's a couple benefits that I see with the YMCA. One is that it's unlimited guest passes.
1: Oh. So Brent could go?
0: Yeah.
2: So they can torch me in the pool as usual.
0: I don't know if it's one per person of a paid membership or what. Like, I'm not sure. I haven't gotten those details yet. But then also, at least for this one, it would be all Snohomish County. But my Jenny said that it could even be fair. Mount Vernon as well. So when the kids are with you.
1: Now, I don't know if this is cheaper, but another potential summer activity, maybe we encourage the kids to take up smoking.
0: You know? Wow.
1: Because you can do it at home. Takes time. It's an outdoor activity.
0: Okay. So you're already frustrated by how much Bella stays home and is a homebody.
1: But it gets her outside.
2: It does get you out of the house.
0: Yeah. No smoking in my house.
1: Plus, then all three of our kids would look cool.
0: Okay. God. Are you high right now? Like, what? Where is this even
2: he
0: coming
2: didn't sleep
0: from?
2: Very
1: I'll
2: much.
1: Just put it out there.
0: It's so dumb.
1: Okay. All right. Maybe it's not a good idea.
0: Anyway.
1: You just don't want them looking so cool. And then if they got sunglasses on top of that.
0: So recently, Abby finished volleyball with the Boys and Girls Club.
1: Yeah.
0: Because that's another option.
1: Yeah.
0: But there isn't one super close to our house. And thankfully, I didn't have to pay for a membership, because when you enroll in sports, it like automatically gives you a membership. So, okay. But you do pay for the sport, right? I paid $175 for her to do volleyball. So, yeah, I am unsure. And I don't know if the YMCA membership allows enrollment in sports automatically. Like, so if there is volleyball with YMCA, would she need to pay? Or would it just be included?
1: Should encourage that Dylan to get a job for the summer.
2: I tried last time I was here. I tried real hard.
0: He doesn't want to.
2: We had like a little bro.
1: He was talking big about getting a job a few months ago.
0: So he has it in his head that, one, he knows everything.
1: Oh, sure. Yeah.
0: And two, it'll be easier to get a job in the fall because everybody's going to be available in the summer. And I'm like, dude, seasonal. It's seasonal stuff, and they're looking for a lot of people, and they're going to cycle through those people.
1: Yeah.
0: Like, there's a whole nother aspect to outside of this one conclusion you came to. But I do think it might be nice for him to have one more F-off summer.
1: Also, like, the need to, you know, eventually the need to buy things, pay for things, go out on dates. It all drives the need for a job.
0: Right.
1: Well, I'm wondering, if you're listening out there, boost in with what your summer routine shifts look like. Do you have to make a big change? Would something like a YMCA membership fit in with what your schedule is like? I'm wondering, too. It's just going to be a transition. So, like, even if at first they say they don't like it, you know, you give them a week or two, maybe it's something they start enjoying, too. It's tough to say.
0: Yeah, Bella can't swim without me there until she turns 12. So that's one.
1: That stinks because
0: drawback.
1: A, her two siblings are there, and B, she can swim fine.
0: Yeah, well, I don't know that Dylan will go the same time as the girls, but the girls will definitely go together. Yeah.
1: Okay.
0: Yeah, he'll be with his homies.
1: Mm-hmm. Yeah, hanging with the dudes. Mm-hmm.
2: Did either of you do this style of activity when you were younger, doing the summer thing?
0: Not at all. I lived at the end of a road out here in the boonies. You were closer to town, but also not, no.
1: Yeah, until high school. You know, middle school, I lived on a lake, so I was out all day.
0: Lucky.
2: Catching frogs.
1: I mean, I didn't go inside all day. It was crazy. And man, I got so tan. It was great.
2: You? Yeah. You just seemed to burn from what
1: I used to tan.
0: Yeah.
1: I wore in Dylan. I used to tan like he does. I never wore sunscreen as a kid, and I was out in the summer sun all day. But then when I moved in with my dad in high school years, there wasn't really anybody around. It's kind of out there.
0: Yeah. And then we adulted.
1: Pretty quickly. So let us know. Your summer routines

0: structure, and your thoughts on the YMCA membership, exclusive club membership. Well, today we have for you a tale of scope creep, getting a little Jeff, and trying to restore another man's farm.
1: The RV's parked, the engine's off. Chris is soaking in the view. An old farm rests, bunnies dart.

0: So we set out yesterday thinking, oh, we'll have this wrapped up probably just by a late lunch. Shouldn't be too hard. We know everything we need to do. We've already got it figured out the night before. We had a goal to take this spot that's out at a family farm that's perfect for parking an RV, kind of on an overlook that overlooks a pond and a wildlife preserve. But nice. There's no services. There's no power. There's no water. There's nothing out there. I used to stand and think, boy, this sure would be a great spot to park an RV if you could actually get power out here. But it seemed impossible because it's 300 feet plus away from any source of power. But where there's a will,
1: there's a Jeff.
0: There's a way. Well, we could have used a Jeff. I'll say that. We could have used. Things may have gone a little faster had we had producer Jeff with us. We were thankfully given a little bit of an assist. The folks that run the farm, they set up about a 250-plus foot run of what they call, spaghetti cable? What they call spaghetti cable that runs from an old milk house that has a power hookup all the way out to the spot. Like nearly 300 feet of cable they ran. It's really ridiculous.
1: Wow.
0: Every 50 feet it connects together, this spaghetti cable connects together with these NEMA connectors that lock in. And then it comes down to what they call a spider box.
2: They got these funny names for every device.
0: Yeah, and then the spider box you hook up the spaghetti cable to, and the spider box distributes power. And so then it was a matter of, we thought, oh, we'll just hook up a few things, we'll set up a little RV pole, we'll be good to go. But first thing we had to do, Brentley, was we had to undo the work that had been done before we got there because, I mean, they're not electricians, neither are we, but they just didn't know what connectors needed to go on what ends.
1: Oh, my goodness.
2: Yeah, most of your, like, extension cords, you know, you plug one end into the wall and the power comes from there and it comes out the other end to, like, the female section. Well, they put this extension cord, which is, like, 300 feet long, the wrong direction.
1: No.
2: So we had the, like, female section in the wrong place and the male section.
1: Oh, my gosh.
2: So
1: 300 feet of it?
2: Yeah, they were saying, oh, yeah, just power it. But then you end up with these metal prongs sticking out of the wire that have live power to
0: and
2: them, which is extremely dangerous.
1: Wow.
2: I think those are called, Jeff, suicide cables from what I know from my backyard mechanics and electricians. So we decided to try to do it right. But then that meant having to change the end on that thing.
0: Disassembling the plug, taking the wires out, getting the right, which meant like part runs and then sometimes finding the wrong one. And like we wired up the wrong connector the first time.
2: Yeah, because we spent, 20 minutes trying to design like, okay, which end do we actually want to put here? Well, maybe we could do this directly. Oh, no, maybe we want like different options. Oh, what about this spider box? And so we came up with like so many different permutations of what we could do.
0: Yeah.
2: And we did get into it and started putting ends on and realized, oh, we did plan B when we meant to do plan Q.
0: Yeah, basically. We had this goal at the end of the day, which we thought would be lunchtime, to go grab Brent's van and drive it over to this spot and hook up the shore power and see if it works. Right? That's the ultimate test.
1: Use his van as a test and not the RV.
2: If it burns down, no problem, right?
0: Well, we did use a meter first to like, you know, stick it in there and make sure that we had the right voltage.
1: And it didn't blow the meter.
0: Right, so. The meter looked okay. So we thought, okay, that should be no problem. So, 4 o'clock rolls around and we're kind of like, oh, we're kind of running a little long here. And then 6 o'clock rolls around. We're like, oh, okay, we're going to stop for dinner. So we stop for dinner. We go pick up my wife, Adia. And we eat, and then we come back to the farm. And we figure, oh, this will be about another 20 minutes. And we started talking like we could even work on a few other things. If we have some energy, we could knock a few other things out tonight. So we get there, 7 o'clock. It's sun doesn't set till 9:30, and we start working, and one thing after another keeps going, and it just keeps going. And as the sun is beginning to set, we're getting really close. And Brent says, "I think it's time to go grab the van. Let's go grab the van." Which this is a moment, right? Because we've been working at this since the morning with the entire implicit goal to get the van over there and plug it in. And Brent says, now's the moment to go get the van.
2: I saw your eyes light up in a way I'd never seen before.
0: We're there.
2: Because you were like, oh, this cable stuff is so boring and like, it's taking forever and the sun's almost down. And then I was like, just came by to where you were sitting and suggested maybe it's van time. And you just brightened right up. It was amazing to watch.
0: The skeeters were out, too. We were getting bit.
1: Oh, I bet.
0: Oh, the
1: they
0: skeeters.
1: Like you.
0: Oh, they... And they love his headlamp, let me tell you.
2: Hey, it's useful in other ways.
0: So we stroll over to where the van's parked. And it's... I don't know. The way you could visualize, if you've ever seen cows... where they stick their head through the gate and then they're eating out of a, like a trough. They're eating hay out of a trough. Mm-hmm. Well, the area where the cows stand in is a big area where the where a van is parked right now because there's no cows anymore. It's a retired farm. And it's a covered area that we could park the van. And so it's a cow feeding area. I don't know what its technical name is. But because of this, there's lots of metal poles and connectors and things to mount and all this stuff that was there for the farm. So we have to be really careful when we're driving the van around because there's all this stuff just sticking out and whatnot. Mm. So I jump in the van and I put it in reverse and Brent's spotting and we go real slow and we can't quite fit because it's a long van. It's a tight space. So we're like, okay, we need to crank harder. We'd go for another pass at it, put her in the reverse. I start backing up and I hear, "Kronk!" And then Brent says, "Stop."
1: Oh my God.
0: And what I had done is I had driven the back bumper over this piece of metal, like this metal that was just sticking up, iron or something.
1: Okay, because this is at dark.
0: Yes.
1: Yeah. Right?
0: And rusted.
2: We knew this was here.
0: We knew it was there.
1: Yeah.
0: So we but you know, it's dark, it's rusted, and so the van is now trapped because the bumper has popped over this piece of thick metal sticking up. You know, as thick as a really, really thick frying pan or something. It's just stuff with we could kind of bend it a little bit, but it took everything.
2: You put all your weight on it.
0: Yeah, I was jumping on it, trying to bend it down so then we could pull the van forward and just drive over it. Because if we didn't do anything, when I went to drive forward, it would possibly rip the bumper off. I mean, it was sticking up between the bumper and the van.
1: Yeah.
0: And so we're sitting there and like we're running out of daylight. All we want to do is go plug in this power. We've been here all day and now the van is stuck. And
1: is it stuck outside the where you can still?
0: Yeah.
1: Oh
0: yeah.
1: My gosh.
0: It's stuck between a wall and this metal piece that we've now popped the van over that was just sticking up out of the ground. And so we kind of start kicking around some really dumb ideas. Like, how are we going to solve this? And Brent comes up with a doozy of a stupid idea.
2: Wait, I warned you before mentioning
1: it. Do you dig out the metal?
0: You know, I think it goes down pretty deep into cement.
1: I would imagine so. Yeah, okay. Yeah. So do you jack up the van and then roll forward?
2: Yeah, nailed it.
0: So he's got what they call, what is it, a farm jack?
2: Mm-hmm.
0: And these are real dangerous.
2: This came with the van and specifically built as the primary jack for the van, so it's not that
0: and
2: crazy.
1: Did you break the jack?
0: No, thankfully, but you can have it pop you in the face real bad.
1: Oh yeah. Stand back.
0: But in this older van, the bumper is on the frame, so you can actually jack this thing with the bumper, which you can't do with modern cars. You'll rip your bumper off. But with the van built to be jacked from the bumper,
1: right?
0: So Brent starts jacking this farm thing. And just getting the thing up a little bit higher and a little bit higher and a little bit higher. We're trying not to take the tire off the ground because we don't want like some big kajunk and then have me slam into the wall in front of us. Which because we've got 2 feet before I'm slamming into the wall.
1: Or rip off the bumper.
0: Yeah.
2: That too.
0: So then the other thing, this was really the brilliant stroke, is when Brent's like, what we need to do is just slide a long board in here. So when the van comes falling down off the jack, instead of landing on the metal peg, it lands on the board. And then it just rides it like a surfboard off the metal peg.
1: Oh, my gosh.
0: So
1: okay, so was the metal pole off to one side, not centered? Because I imagined it centered for
0: sorry,
1: some reason.
0: Right. It was off to the driver's side.
1: Okay.
0: Yeah, it was the corner driver's
1: side. I
0: see,
1: yeah.
0: So,
1: man.
0: That's exactly what we did. We jacked her up. We put the piece of board underneath it. And then I very slowly put it into drive, took my foot off the brake, came off the jack, onto the wood, and then rode it like a skateboard down.
1: Nice.
0: Yeah, and it worked.
1: Wow. So the whole van was tilt?
0: Just a little bit.
1: Yeah.
0: Just enough to get over it.
1: Wow.
0: Yeah, it was just an example of like the many side quests we had to take that day. And through the whole process, like we discovered things, like some things weren't properly installed. One of the plugs had water damage and corrosion that we wouldn't have known unless we'd had to take it apart. We also discovered one of the connectors that was originally from my RV, built by the factory.
2: Which you used for years.
0: Didn't properly tighten down all the wires, so when we opened it up, the common wire just fell out. Just fell out of the plug. And that used to be where 50 amps of power went through to power my whole rig before I upgraded the power system. So like we just kept discovering ridiculous thing after a ridiculous thing. And I think at some point it was like, is this ever going to work? So when we finally got everything out, everything connected, the spider box powered, and we pulled, and when we checked it, what, was 122 volts?
2: Yeah, so part of our worry in this whole system was to have a big voltage loss over those 300 feet because these are old cables that we're reusing that are probably 20, 30 years old.
0: And some of the connections might be rusted.
2: Mm-hmm. And we were really worried about voltage loss, but we were only losing about 2 volts on each pole. It's a 240 line that we ran for your RV, and losing 2 volts is actually pretty respectable for considering the kind of jank we're running here.
0: Yeah. Now, here's the thing I worry about. Is then when we fired up Brent's air conditioner, it did drop down to 119 volts and 120 spec. And so I'm wondering, when I put my rig out there with 2 air conditioning units, does it drop down to like 115 volts? Mm-hmm. And then if we turn the microwave on, does it drop down to like 110 volts?
2: Well, and there's a danger when the voltage goes down, right, Chris?
0: Yeah. I'm worried about that, but well, the part I want to understand, is it because of the length of this line that it's more likely we're going to have voltage drop, or is it just how this works? That's the bit, right? I know it's bad for the equipment to be undervolted, and that's a whole other concern, but is it just natural?
1: Can you drive the van to the 300 feet away?
2: Very reasonable thing to do.
0: That's
2: yes.
0: a great question.
2: That's a very, very reasonable
0: yeah,
2: thing
0: we
2: to
0: could.
2: Do.
0: Yeah, could.
2: Yeah, absolutely. but I think part of what the van is representing here is a testing of what Chris is hoping is a full-time situation for Jupes.
0: Possibly,
2: out there.
0: Yeah, maybe.
2: So I think, yeah, the van didn't explode. That's great.
0: That is good.
2: But we are seeing a little bit of drop there.
0: Yeah.
2: So we, I don't know, need to be careful, or maybe won't work.
0: I don't know. Maybe it won't work. You know, 1 air conditioner and 119 volts, I'm not worried.
2: And my air conditioner is about 900 watts or so. It's not huge.
0: Oh, and mine's about 1400, 1300.
2: Yeah. You do have this cool device that you thought would solve this problem, right? Can you describe that thing a little
0: bit? Oh, you're talking about the autoformer. Uh-huh. Yeah. Well, my autoformer's died, but there is a Hughes autoformer that will boost voltage. That's a pretty cool product, but it's pretty hard to get your hands on these days. It's tougher. So future projects that I think we'll do is perhaps run conduit for some of this wire and get it underground in certain spots. Maybe a circuit breaker out at the RV spot, so we, you know, don't have to walk 300, 400 feet back to turn on and off a circuit. Yeah. We have to signal to each other from far away where we can't see each other that, okay, the breaker's on or the breaker's off.
1: Wait, you have walkie-talkies also.
0: We should have brought those.
1: Something for the kids to do for the summer.
2: Well, the walkie-talkie is Chris walking 300 feet and then trying to talk to me.
0: And then I just go, ka-ka!
1: Oh,
0: we can
1: gosh.
0: Hear that usually.
1: Oh, come on, the Star Trek whistle.
0: You think you'd hear that, Brent?
2: Nope.
0: No? Okay. So but project done. Project's done. I mean, there's more things to do with it, but it worked. We got it done. It took an entire flipping day.
2: A day and a bit, because the day before we put on one of the ends, right? Hedia got to learn how.
0: Oh, dang it. I forgot about that.
2: Yeah, I know. You're forgetting already.
0: Oh, that's painful.
2: We also discovered, you know, we solved one thing, and because we got to plug the van in, discovered another thing, which is that the DC system in the van, which previously when we did this was showing 18 volts, which is quite wrong, is now showing ever so slightly above zero, like 100 millivolts. And it's supposed to be sending out, you know, 12 to 14 charging batteries and stuff. So the van might be slightly broken, only in the DC side of things. And so
0: this is our life. You know, you get one thing working and it exposes something else is broken.
1: Does that mean accessories only, or does that mean functional van problem?
2: This is on the house side of things. So like the vehicle
1: okay, the
2: itself
1: house,
2: is completely
1: I love that.
2: Fine.
1: Yeah. The house side of things. Got it.
2: And we did that deliberately last time we were poking away at the electrical system in here. We decided to separate the vehicle side from the house side because, you know,
1: logical.
2: It's an old thing and needs a little bit of troubleshooting. And that's sort of when we decided that there was some weird stuff going on. And so this is a new piece of information. I think we are using a different VU meter. What's it called, Chris?
1: Voltage meter.
2: Yeah.
1: Oh.
2: He calls it a VU meter for some reason, which is totally from his audio.
0: Because it's funny.
2: So instead of using like a very cheap Fred Meyer's like $4 voltage tester.
0: Oh, yeah. We're using a better one now.
2: We're using, a respectable one. So maybe we're just getting different readings than we were previously. But there's, as it goes, we solve one problem and we discover more. So the list is ever growing.
0: Just a couple of quick hits. We also fixed a head gasket leak in Dylan's new Jeep. At least we think we fixed it, which is a big one.
1: Yeah.
0: And we also discovered while testing the head gasket leak fix that his back rear driver's side is completely locked up.
2: The brakes.
0: Brakes totally locked up.
2: So It's a nice smell, that one.
0: So that one's a little dangerous. So we're going to work on that next. That's one thing after another.
2: We also discovered another thing. It started raining in the Jeep.
0: Yeah, there's a leak.
1: Do you have a tarp on it now?
0: Well, it's under. We parked undercover. We're keeping in the same cow area. It's very useful, very handy. Turns out
1: you should get some reflective tape. On some of these.
0: Yeah, leaks.
1: Metal. No. The metal. The different things that you can put a bumper over.
2: Oh gosh.
0: You're right. So we can see it. Little reflectors.
1: Yeah.
2: We also did, I think, discover two other things. Your diesel heater, which you were having issues with.
0: Stop it. Why do you keep bringing all this up?
2: There's a little fuel filter that was cracked. Yeah. So I think that's an easy fix.
0: We should be getting
2: a new one today or something. And I discovered one more thing that I don't think I told you yet.
0: Uh-oh.
1: Well, there's something. There's three dots there.
0: Oh, no. What is it?
2: The more we work on these things, the longer my mullet seems to be getting. Back here. I don't know if I want to keep going.
0: I like where this is going.
1: Brett needs to go home. Is what he's saying.
0: No.
2: Brett mode.
0: This is how he turns into full Brett. Brett Johnson, American passionate. What, car mechanic? What do you think Brett's day job is?
2: Who needs a day job?
0: Yeah, you're right. He doesn't have a day job. Day job is drinking.
3: I don't understand what the heck is going on here.
0: All right, so let us know how your projects have been going. You got any summer projects cooking up? Tell us about it. Now, it's time to get to the music. Now, if you want to call in, now would be the time to do it as I kick off our song of the week. It's something I think that just came out in the last couple of days, like I want to say June 7th, I think. And it is Elvis Instrumental by Roscoe Beats.

0: And now, as the French say, it is time for le boost.
1: And we do have a nice handful of boosts. Our baller booster this week is Mr. Turd Ferguson, and he's coming in with 68,333 sats. Hey, Rich
2: Lobster! Boy, they are doing a lot with mayo these days.
1: I hope to catch my first live stream of the lunch this week. I know Chris is a Star Trek fan. Has Brent and Angela seen all of the Star Trek movies?
3: Well, I can't even enumerate them all, so I think that means that no. But I will say, you got me pretty excited last time I was here. You showed me a little scene from one of them where they were docking very slowly into one of the bays, and you were like, look at the graphics in this, and it wasn't even one of the modern movies at all.
1: That was probably the motion picture.
3: Oh, man, I kind of got the itch. So I think you need to, I don't know, make a appropriate sequence for those of us who haven't seen all the movies? Like, which order should we watch these?
1: Well, in order.
3: Oh.
1: To be a baby again and never have seen them. Ange, I know you've seen some of them.
4: A lot.
1: Have you seen all of them?
4: Well, I was just talking about Star Trek in general because you watched so much while we were together. But I have seen, I think, 1, 2, and 3.
1: Oh, you watch them in order.
4: Yeah.
1: Nice. That's the way to do it. And then you also have the new ones, the JJ ones.
4: Oh, okay. Yes. I watched, which one? I just watched one and I had seen the previous one too. So I was like, oh, I know this scene where, you know, I can't do spoilers because, yeah.
1: Oh, yeah.
4: And you guys need to not do spoilers.
1: I think I know what you're talking about, though, the Wrath of Khan stuff.
3: There's also Session 36. We watched
1: Section,
3: that recently.
1: And it's not even, it's not, don't even. It's not. Okay. My morning cold shower life hack only created a grumpy, hypothermic me. Got me wondering, what are your biggest life hack fails?
3: Oh, turd.
4: Ooh.
1: What are your biggest life hack fails?
5: Turd Ferguson!
1: I was just looking at Andrew Huberman's sleep protocol. A couple of these stuck out at me of life hack failures. One was get outdoor light 30 minutes after waking up. And the other was delay your coffee or caffeine intake for 90 minutes.
3: Why?
1: Because you want to give your brain the ability to, like, clear some of the adenosine or whatever it is, and I guess caffeine prevents that process. So if you wait 90 minutes, it clears out some of that, and then you have a better, more alert effect from the caffeine. I find all this to be crap. Cold showers don't help me. Walk in the morning doesn't help me. Waiting to drink my caffeine just means I'm miserable for longer. All this stuff just makes me worse. I hate all of it, you know? The one thing I'm going to try maybe tonight, again, I haven't done it for a while, is a solid hour before bed, maybe no TV or anything like that.
3: Wow.
1: Yeah.
3: That's one of your routines, though.
1: Do you have any life hacks?
4: Yeah, I know. I was going to say maybe I will think of some and bring them to the next show, but I thought of one. So I have been iron deficient anemic, I guess maybe my whole life, but maybe pregnancy of Dylan really made it a problem. My body wasn't storing iron. My ferritin was down to 3, and it should be like around 100 or at least minimum 80. And I tried everything to fix it with diet. Everything. I know all about tannins and oxalates and obviously calcium and then what helps absorb iron, what prioritizes iron. I felt so guilty having a cheeseburger with cheese on it because the calcium is going to block, you know, like I know so much about how diet should increase my iron. Didn't do crap. It didn't do crap. And I was crashing hard. Like I was not able to life. I finally did have to get an iron infusion.
3: Wow.
4: And then it was only once I got the iron infusion that I found an iron supplement that worked for me. Right. Cause I did also try a variety of iron supplements. And anyway, so that I tried for way too long to do it naturally without interventions. And of course, I had an allergic reaction to the iron IV liquids, which is expected. They anticipate it. So I pre-medded and they gave me steroids and I still had an allergic reaction. So hopefully I don't ever have to do that again. But that was a total fail. I should have given up way sooner with no results and gotten relief sooner.
1: Live and learn. What about you, Brantley? You have any life hack fails?
3: I couldn't think of one right away, so I asked, you know, our dear friend Perplexity to come up with, like, a list of 50. So I'll read, I think, the first couple, because it turns out I have failed them.
1: All right, give me a couple.
3: Okay, number one here is about morning and wake up, which I think you like. Place your alarm clock across the room to force yourself out of bed. Have either of you tried this?
1: No.
4: I don't have that problem.
3: Okay. No. I tried this in college.
1: Yeah.
3: Because, you know, I couldn't really make my classes in time, it seemed. And so I decided in my little dorm room to put my alarm clock way at the opposite end. And all that happened was that my body learned to get up and hit the alarm clock and go back to bed without conscious of it.
4: You should have done the Michael Scott making bacon.
3: So that didn't solve anything for me. So I think that's considered a fail.
1: Yeah.
3: Number two here, it says, start your day with a big glass of water.
1: Yeah.
4: Mm. Yeah, you're dehydrated.
1: That just gave me a tummy ache, actually.
4: Right? Yeah. It would. No, thank you.
3: Another one here that I've been trying for absolute years and fail consistently at. Chris, you can definitely approve of this one, of me failing. Go to bed and wake up at the same time every day, even on weekends.
1: Ah, yeah, right.
3: We are all over the place. Yeah. I don't know if we make each other worse or something, but man.
1: Yeah. Well, it's more driven by the job of the day, really.
3: Yeah, and how late,
1: and how late we go. Yeah, trying to get things, how long we take trying to get things working.
4: Hey, how long have you guys been sleeping together?
3: Only once in the van.
1: Oh, hey, good news. We have a caller coming in. A caller from Illinois, I believe. Let's see. I'm going to bring him in because the caller ID is wonky. So we'll just ask him. Hello, caller. Are you there? Caller?
5: I am.
1: Hello. Who we got?
5: You got Adversaries 17.
1: Yeah. Hello, Mr. Adversaries. How are you doing? Thank you for calling. Do you have any life hacks that have completely failed you just while we're on the topic?
5: I do. I've tried the put the alarm clock across the room. I had the same experience, Brent.
1: No way.
5: I mean, Brent.
3: Nailed it.
4: That's funny.
5: I would just get up and then shut it off and go right back to bed. And then I also tried the have to do math to shut the alarm clock off.
4: Oh.
5: That one just made me so pissed off that I stopped doing it.
1: Yeah, right.
5: And then I just have been using a normal alarm clock since, but yeah.
1: Well, you also just sent us a live boost, so thank you for that. I just saw that come in as I was answering the phone. How about that? On the phone and a live boost from Adversary 17 with 15,000 amazing sats.
6: I hoard that which your kind covet.
1: Thank you, sir. What are you up to today? Are you just calling in, or did you call in with a goal in mind?
5: I'm just calling in.
1: I like that.
5: I've been told to call the lunch every week or so now on Linux.
1: Do you have a lunch order?
5: Like
1: do you, yeah, on Unplugged.
3: nailed it.
1: All right, you want? We have a mac and cheese special this week. I don't know if you're interested, but
5: mac and cheese special, huh?
1: Yeah.
5: What do we got on this mac and cheese special?
7: Put some macaroni and cheese on there, too.
1: I think it's like meat with macaroni and cheese on it. I'm not sure. It's something Brett came up with.
3: Any pickles?
1: It's a Brett special. Pickles. Okay.
3: Mayonnaise?
5: Okay, I could do pickles.
4: There is a place somewhere where you can make your mac and cheese. You do the nudes, and then you do the cheese sauce, and then toppings.
1: Anything you want?
4: Yeah, all the toppings.
1: Huh.
4: Yeah. I want that.
1: I'd do pulled pork and garlic.
3: That's what I do. Nudes and...
1: Sounds good. I'm hungry.
3: Gotta go.
1: Adversaries, thank you for calling in. It's nice to chat with you.
5: Likewise. And feel free to put me on the randomly call list.
1: You got it.
5: Plan on doing
4: ooh.
5: That.
1: We nice. Will. Yeah, we still do. We still do plan on it. Just got to get our S together. And thank you for all the support, too. Really appreciate that as well. You, sir, are a good guy. Appreciate you.
5: He's a good guy?
1: Real, yeah, real he's good a real good guy.
8: He's a good guy.
9: He's a real good guy.
10: No, he's a great guy.
1: All right. We'll talk to you later. Thank you for calling.
5: See you guys.
1: All right. That was the in the flesh, well, at least in the voice, Adversary 17. Bob the Hutt came in with 4,000 sats.
11: B-O-O-S-T.
1: No message, though, but that's okay because Bobby Pin was here with 2,000 sats and sending some value to our artist, the song of the week last week, saying the song is awesome. I heard it here. On the launch. How about that? Isn't that nice? I love when people support the songs, and they love it too. I hear from them. I get notes from them, and it makes their day. Mount B Dude? What do you think, Brent? Mount Badood?
3: Mountain Bike Dude?
1: Mount Badood.
3: I think it's MTB like mountain biking.
1: Ah,
3: that's
1: Mountain
3: my best
1: Bike
3: guess.
1: Dude 641.
12: You're doing a good job.
1: Is there a way I could download all the episodes from the member feed without selecting each one individually? All RSS downloaders I have found seem to work with either regular feeds but not premium feeds. Oh, so you're looking for an app that supports downloading all of the episodes but also supports private feeds.
3: This is a perfect opportunity for a little vibe code journey, I think.
1: Oh.
3: Do a little Python, get it to scrape the feed and do a bunch of downloading.
1: That is how I would probably go about it, too, is I don't think I would try to do it with an existing client. It'd probably be more like a script.
3: Yeah, might be Westbot approved, too.
1: Joe, let us know how you solve that if you do find an app. I was going to suggest GPotter, but I'm not positive it does private RSS feeds. That's the tricky one. Well, there you go. When you include the live boost we got from Mr. Adversaries 17, that brings our total to, we had, let's start with the streamers. We had 10 folks stream 11,495 sats. I mean, that's not blow away. That's not blow away, but I appreciate the 10 of you streaming sats as you listen. You combine that with our boosters, this episode stacked a humble but appreciative 105,828 sats. Fountain FM is probably the easiest way to boost and get your message in. 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You can go over there, you find one, you load it up with some sats, and you send in your message to the show, or you can become a member over at jupiter.party, and then you get the extra bootleg version of the show. That might just be worth doing. Jupiter.party for that. All right, we got a voicemail blowout. We got a voicemail blowout, and we're going to try to get through as many of these as we can today because last week I messed up and I forgot to play them. I got so excited by a live phone call, I totally spazzed out on the voicemails. So we're going to start with Bo in Nashville.
8: Hey, JV crew, this is Bo. I don't have a cool internet handle. I've tried a bunch of different ones. Nothing ever sticks. I am currently driving to downtown Nashville to start work day. I thought I'd call in. I've been catching up on episodes of The Launch at the, gosh, the hoot of a show. I just wanted to touch on some of the sleek stuff that y'all talked about earlier on. And to give a little bit of perspective on it, I was a primary care physician for a few years. When I was a residency, I took care of veterans, mostly elderly veterans. And I think, you know, many people have issues with sleep. You talked about on the show, veterans certainly are no exception to that. And the interventions do depend on the specifics of what's going on. But one thing that I found really instructive and kind of a mind shift is that I found out at some point that this whole thing where, you know, go to bed, sleep 8 hours, get up and go to work, that's really a product of the industrial era. If you look across most societies or most of history, it's kind of taken for granted that people slept in two shifts. And they call it the first and second sleep. There's some good examples of this in like Shakespeare, for example, where you'd go to sleep for a while, get up, do some stuff, whatever, go milk the cows, go talk to your neighbors, pray. Sex is a common thing during that time. And then go back to bed for a while and get up and do the rest of your day. So that mind shift for me, finding out that that's probably the normal way humans have slept up until we got light bulbs and factories and things like that, is just helpful to know that it's not abnormal to have that waking period in the early morning. It does make it difficult when you do indeed have to go work 8 hour work day. But yeah, that mind shift of like, hey, this is normal, and I am normal. And you know, there are definitely pathologic sleep patterns, but that does not appear to be one of them. So there are ways to deal with that, of course. But just knowing that you're not AB normal is a nice thing. Anyway, keep up the great show. I'll probably call in with something else at that point.
1: Thank you, Bo. You got cut off right there at the end. I've heard this before, that like we have polyphasic sleep schedules or whatever they call it. But then I also hear all the time that research routinely shows that 8 hours of sleep is the ideal amount of sleep.
4: I have been assimilated. I do the 8 hours. I need eight
1: hours.
4: Could
1: you imagine?
4: Well,
1: like, I couldn't.
4: I get it regularly. So
1: I mean,
4: that
1: I would
4: is...
1: I would love to get 8 hours, but I just couldn't imagine waking up in the middle of the night, going about my day for a little bit, and then going back to bed. I feel like I'd have a hard time falling asleep.
3: Isn't that what you do every night?
4: Right? I'm like, is that not
1: No,
4: routine?
1: I don't fall asleep until 4 a.m.
3: Oh, right.
1: Come on, that's what I do.
3: Right.
1: I just have the whole night. But that's an interesting, you know, I think what I'm taking away from your voicemail, Bo, is everybody has their own sleep. Some of us just don't have any of it.
3: I think the trick is really having the space and time to experiment a bit. Like most of us don't even have the chance.
1: Yeah.
4: Right.
3: But if you can and you can find something that's optimum for you, and it might shift throughout your life. But what a gift.
1: Crashmaster in Connecticut's here.
9: Hi, Chris and Ange. Hey, this is Crashmaster from Connecticut. Sorry I missed you when you were in Boston, but it sounds like you had a pretty loaded schedule. An idea for you for your AI music. You know, you on the Bitcoin podcast and on this podcast, you feature an artist for, you know, sponsorship, additional sponsorship via Lightning. I wonder if you could do the same thing with your AI music, if that would be worth, you know, kind of people voting on the music they like, sponsoring some boost during the AI music. Just an idea. Like the show a lot. Keep up the great work. Thanks, guys. Bye.
1: Yeah, so submit the AI songs to the Value for Value verse and then put them on the index and then make them boostable. It crossed my mind for a few minutes, but as somebody who's going through and picking Value for Value tracks for a couple of shows a week, man, is there a lot of AI slop in there. A lot of people are just generating songs and then they're submitting them and then, you know, trying to get people to boost them and stuff like that. And so I don't want to add to the AI slop, but you could boost during the song if you want. I mean, you could still do that.
4: Right. Yeah. It just
1: It just goes to us.
4: Yeah.
3: But we have been trying to figure out a way to put together like a JB album of some of the best ones.
1: There's some good ones.
3: That might be an interesting way to do it.
1: Just to get them up there and have a way to have them discovered.
3: And use the 2.0 ecosystem.
1: All right. We got a voicemail from Kevin, too.
10: Hey, Forward the Launch. This is Kevin in Raleigh, North Carolina. And you folks were talking about moving. I can give you some perspective. You mentioned the Boston area. I grew up about 40 miles away. The gas might be cheap. The houses, not so much. So make sure you look at those things. It's a great area, but there's also serious winter there. Currently in Raleigh, you trade winter for summer. It's hot as hell here in the dead of summer. But it's also not so bad in the winter. Get down to the 20s at night for the worst most of the time, and hardly ever any snow. And houses are a lot cheaper. You should compare the state and local politics anywhere you go, see if they match with you. Enjoying the show. Have a good one. We'll be talking.
1: Maybe my new strategy, because those are good tips.
4: Yeah.
1: I think my new strategy might be to hide on Brent's property up in Canada.
3: Well, you haven't experienced it yet. I mean, maybe cougars and stuff that are going to eat you up there.
1: That's true. Although we have bears down here.
3: Well, we have bears, too. I will say when comparing cities, especially if you're thinking of moving or something, our dear friend Alex turned me onto a website, actually, that always comes up in this kind of conversation. Weatherspark.com, and allows you to compare two cities, and it shows you a whole bunch of, like, weather throughout the historical seasons, gives you averages and stuff, and it overlays them. So if you're trying to compare two cities, it's really neat to look at it that way.
1: That's a good tip. WeatherSpark. Wes Payne in the live chat has created a Python script to download the members' MP3s, like our booster is asking. He's already on it. Roland in Trinidad was a faux show viewer, and he called in.
11: Hi, good day. This is Roland, all the way from Trinidad in the Caribbean. I keep on saying after call, so listening to the latest episode, I decided, you know what, stuck in traffic a little bit, so maybe call now. I keep on remembering to call in to indicate of when you were speaking about the full show. Ironically enough, I back then wife at the time, now ex-wife, used to watch it, and there was an episode from Halloween that was a bit just borderline PG. It was going across PG, and ironically enough, some comments were made and that, you know, something will probably happen, and 9 months later something did. So yeah, that was one of my
4: that was the Bella story
11: defining for show moments.
1: Wow,
4: that's funny.
11: I enjoy shows, especially For Show was one of the shows that we always look forward to. Been a listener since very first Coda Radio and all that.
1: That's great.
11: I was glad that the launch came back, I guess. But I've listened to all the shows since then. The Tech News show, I had a short stint. We need back on filter. That's my, my biggest thing, though. We need back on filter. So I hope you guys have a good day. I hope you enjoy that little walk down memory lane.
1: Oh, Roland got cut off. But thank you, Roland. It's nice to hear from you after all this time.
3: That's amazing.
4: Yeah. So Trinidad. I don't know if it was a hell. Well, anyway, long story short, short story short, I was dressed as Superwoman. Chris was dressed as Superman. And well before ovulation and after a faux show, we, you know, created yada, yada, Bella, yada. Basically. And so for her first Halloween, she was super baby because my midwife was like, how did that even, I was family planning to not expand the family, right?
1: Family misplanning.
4: Super, ah! Yeah. Super sperm. Anyway, that's the story he was talking about. And that's why he's saying somewhat not PG. I'm not sure how I communicated it back then or if I had had wine, but.
1: Maybe, yeah. That always helps.
4: Right.
1: That always helps. Producer Jeff came in with a deep philosophical question.
12: Happy launch, everyone. It's Jeff, California. Just curious, what are some of the things that you're really proud of making? It doesn't have to be tech. It doesn't have to be mechanical. It can be art. And your kids don't count.
4: Oh.
12: No copy.
3: Nice.
12: And
4: dang,
12: you know
4: it.
12: About JB. That doesn't count either.
4: Oh, wow.
12: Something really proud of. I've got a whole bunch. The music I made with my old guitarist many years ago. You know, it's a co-op thing, but very proud of that music that we made. A lot of fun. That's more of an art thing. And every little thing that I build, whether it's electronics or my very first quadcopter, they all give me such a great rush. They just really hit that dopamine spot. So what do you got? What are some of the things for you?
1: Oh boy, that's
12: damn.
1: He knew how to make it hard. You notice that? He knew how to make it hard. Cause all I do is work on JB and then the kids. That's it. Those are the two things as well, I suppose, in Vans now. You got anything, Brent, so I can stall? You got anything?
3: Yeah, I was hoping you were stalling for me. But I think it, like, we've been telling these stories of going on these crazy van adventures and, like, spending our time, well, I spent a lot of time under the van with Jeff repairing crazy things. And so it gets me thinking about the reason we even do these projects. Like, we don't have to be doing this, Chris. We're, like, spending how many hours doing all these little projects? But
1: don't make me think about it.
3: I think there is a pride that goes into each of them because, like, we're rescuing a thing that it was forgotten and we're building it up to be useful again and we're generating all these memories out of it. And
1: true, yeah.
3: So I think just as a general reflection, I think there's a lot of pride that goes into just the crazy projects that we end up doing together.
1: Yeah.
3: Like for me, building stuff with friends is one of the best activities I can possibly put my time towards, even if it seems ridiculous, you know? So I would say just as general pride, those projects all fall under that.
1: Building with Brent.
3: There you go.
4: All right. So I couldn't use my kids, obviously. But I, as a mom, I was a yes mom. So I tried to find a way to say yes to what they wanted to do, you know, make it safer or whatever. Just find a way to not say no. But I also did a lot of sensory play with them. Colored rice, colored noodles, Play-Doh, sand, a variety of, you know, we'd go to the dollar store and get a bunch of different things to scoop with and all of that. Every holiday I put out some sort of small sensory on the kitchen table, and they still, at 11, 14, and 16, they still fidget with it. It's hilarious. Wow. They love it. But rocking the mom thing. But also, for a while there, I was painting rocks.
1: Oh, yeah, yeah.
4: I was painting rocks and I was leaving them.
1: Those are great.
4: In parks for kids to find.
3: Wow.
4: There's a whole community around this.
1: The Homer one is hilarious.
4: I have a natural talent for it. For this.
1: Rock painting. I think the Homer one is my favorite. And I don't know this guy's name, but that green bird is hilarious.
4: Mm-hmm.
1: What's his
4: Pigeon
1: name?
4: Pigeon Toady.
1: Pigeon Toady. Okay. Yeah. Those are good. I really, really enjoyed the garden we did a couple of years ago. We had a couple of years of really great garden. Then life got busy, and it just became so much work.
4: It is so much work.
1: Yeah, but I really enjoyed it while we did it. It was quite nice. And in the evenings, you know, it was a nice way to spend time. We have 1, 2, 3 more voicemails to get to. I think we're going to save them for the next episode. So a guy named Ryan and Bo, stand by. You're going to be in our next episode. But I wanted to slip in some deep, important thoughts by Editor Drew. He called in and left us a voicemail.
13: Hey, guys. So, you know, I think that the Trojan value pack of condoms is a real missed opportunity. They should have called it the family pack.
1: What do you think of that? He's right. Uh-huh. They could have called it the family pack. Oh, they could have called it the family pack. I think you nailed it. Maybe you should contact them. Work out a deal, Drew. You know, maybe get a little money on that. Now, are you up for a little odd news just before we get out of here, Andrew? Just a couple quick stories for you?
4: Yes, of course.
1: All right, here we go. The odd stuff you probably missed this week. Of course, I found it for you.
4: I actually saw both of these.
1: Did you?
4: I did. Yeah.
1: Yeah, I was going for a pet theme this week. So the first story is a runaway pet zebra has finally been captured in Tennessee. That's right. Someone had a pet zebra, and it wasn't Brent.
14: A zebra on the loose in Tennessee is finally back home after an escape that had neighbors and deputies doing double takes.
15: This morning, a zebra on the run and in the air. After more than a week on the loose in Tennessee, Ed the zebra was finally caught.
1: It is worth the link in the show notes to see the zebra in the bag being carried by a helicopter as it spins through the air.
4: It's like a whole harness.
1: And then they got and they got a mouth thing on it, too. And the zebra just looks defeated.
4: Totally defeated. Yeah, he's like in a sitting position.
15: Ed has been causing chaos and confusion in Rutherford County since May 31st.
16: Oh, no.
15: People spotted the striped escapee trotting through neighborhoods and galloping along the interstate.
17: I watched the neighbor's children, and they were going wild. They were running. They were fenced in, but otherwise they would have been probably catching the zebra.
15: But after 8 days on the lam, officials finally managed to catch the elusive equine as he casually grazed in a nearby field. Deputies quickly hoisted Ed into the helicopter harness before
1: The zebra's name is Ed.
15: Transporting him to a nearby animal trailer. Ed isn't the only animal making headlines lately.
18: There's a kangaroo hopping down the road.
15: In April, a kangaroo in Alabama bounced down a highway, causing a two-car crash.
4: Oh, no.
15: And earlier this year, a baby seal in Connecticut made it all the way to downtown New Haven. As for Ed, his great escape may be over, but his viral fame may just be getting started.
1: Yeah, that's pretty good. You got to go see Ed through the air.
4: A couple years ago, there was a pig loose in Arlington. And there's a dedicated Arlington, Living in Arlington group on Facebook. And everybody was like, just spotted it, you know, like last sighting, blah, blah, blah. Like there were so many posts about this pig. They finally caught it. And then it ended up being an honorary walker in the 4th of July parade.
1: That's good.
4: It was. And then somebody from the group adopted the pig.
1: Wow.
4: It was so funny.
1: I love these harmless animal on the loose stories.
4: Uh-huh.
1: I mean, a couple car accidents does suck, but nobody got injured or mauled or anything.
3: Totally worth it.
1: But this is one I'd never heard. Kangaroo on the loose. Okay, I can picture it. Zebra. I can't quite picture, but I got to believe it. I've seen it. But have you ever seen an elephant on the loose? Because that also happened.
19: An elephant caused a commotion in a grocery store in Thailand when he strolled in from a nearby national park and brazenly helped himself to some snacks. The shopkeeper could do little but yell as the elephant devoured 9 bags of sweet rice crackers, a sandwich, and some bananas. The elephant had been known to enter people's homes in search of food, but this was the first time he'd gone into a store. After about 10 minutes, hastily summoned rangers managed to shoo him safely out of the shop. As farmers push into forests for agriculture, elephants have been forced to venture out of their shrinking habitats in search of food, leading to confrontations that can turn deadly.
4: Yes.
19: Fortunately, this elephant left little damage behind, apart from some untidy shelves and an unpaid bill.
1: Oh!
4: Oh!
1: So to put it in perspective, so you have a visualization of this, the elephant
4: is huge.
1: Is so huge that the back of the elephant is up against the ceiling.
4: Yeah. I saw just a screenshot. I didn't see any video. I didn't really care to watch the video. Yeah. But I was like, is that photoshopped?
1: Yeah.
4: Because it is so huge in this small shot.
1: His dirty back is getting the ceiling dirty.
4: Yeah.
1: And so he's walking around eating rice cakes, and then they finally shoo him out. And that elephant is known for breaking into other people's homes and eating their snacks.
4: Right? That's so scary. So there's
1: Could you imagine that?
4: There's one video that I regret ever watching. And I have seen so many horror movies, you know, and just ridiculous things. But I saw a YouTube clip of an elephant attacking a dude and just breaking every bone in his body. And just,
1: what?
4: Yeah.
1: An elephant?
4: Yeah.
1: And I thought they're sweet, gentle creatures that remember things forever.
4: No, this one was pissed and killed. I mean, obviously, he killed this dude. Like, just, it was... I just wish I could unsee it.
1: Oh my God! Did he use his mouth? Did he like eat on him, or does it just smash it on him, stomp it on him?
4: He was with his trunk.
1: Oh, trunk bashing him?
4: Yeah. No, grabbed onto him and then just started. Yeah.
1: No.
4: Yeah.
1: Trunk whipping?
4: Yeah, whipping.
1: Oh my God.
4: It was bad.
1: You got any wild animal stories up in your neck of the woods, Brent?
3: Well, I guess I should introduce you to some since you'll be visiting soon. There's in downtown Cranbrook, where I am, there is a statue of an elephant because way back in 1926, there was a stampede. The Cranbrook elephant stampede.
1: An elephant stampede?
4: Oh my gosh.
3: More than one.
16: Front porches and scared the populace silly.
20: The story of one lady who got chased up an apple tree, and she was throwing apples farther and farther away
1: what?
20: To get the elephants away from the apple tree.
21: 11 throwing of the 14 elephants were rounded up within the first day or so. But the final three, Charlie Ed, Myrtle,
4: oh my God.
21: And Tilly, disappeared into the hills.
16: The local train dispatcher sent out a telegram.
20: And this is the original from 1926.
22: Keep lookout for elephant on track.
21: The dispatchers who received it were a tad skeptical.
20: They weren't sure if it was a ruse
4: prank?
20: Or not.
1: Is this a prank telegram?
4: Am I being punked?
1: Yeah. Wow, you have different problems up there in Canada. Like, a zebra is one thing, but a whole, like, flock of elephants or whatever they call it?
3: Well, what
1: group?
3: What hits me, I guess, is this has been going on for a long time. None of these are endemic to North America at all, mm-hmm. and yet they're just out there.
1: Yeah, well, I mean, if you got pet elephants and pet zebras, it's going to happen. I don't know. I wonder. I bet someone out there in the audience has a really weird pet by most people's standards.
4: Ooh.
1: I would love to know if they do.
4: Mm-hmm.
1: All right, that's it for us. Links for the things that we talk about, like Ed flying through the air, that's at weeklylaunch.rocks. 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And, of course, jupiterbroadcasting.com has other great shows for you. Now, that's it from us. So, from the beautiful Pacific Northwest and the mighty American West Coast, thank you for listening to The Launch, and we will see you right back here next week.

0: Well, we haven't had a chance to catch up. I don't know how much self-hosting there is in this, but I'm curious to hear your take on the Apple Vision Pro and if you're tempted to get one.
1: I think it's the perfect device for RVers, actually.
0: Yeah.
1: Those of you that live in, 200 or less square feet, who are constantly moving crap around. And yeah, I think if I was living in a tin can, I might consider one. Quite hard, actually.
0: Yeah, I mean, it's definitely odd to say, but it seems like it might be more practical than trying to like come up with some sort of crazy monitor mount that I could stand up and break down every time I'm recording a show and moving around. I know it's so damn frustrating because when you get into the Apple ecosystem, the network effect is strong, right? The apps, iMessage, Notes, Calendar, all that, it disincentivizes self-hosting. And then the intricacies of the iOS platform also kind of disincentivize self-hosting, at least somewhat.
1: Yes.
0: And so I feel like an Apple Vision Pro is kind of going to be one of the biggest enablers of the Apple ecosystem because you're going to want everything synced. You know, it's a big investment. You're going to want that to pay off. So that's the big red flag for me.
1: I mean, we spent as nerds many years getting used to keyboards and mice and working around, you know, keyboard shortcuts and memorizing workflows and what have you. I have never used anything other than a keyboard and mouse that is repeatable as an input method. Maybe touchscreen. Maybe that's not fair. Maybe a touchscreen as well, multi-touchscreen. But I just think, you know, the stuff that's in my car, for example, the voice control that's in my car is just and has always been hot garbage to the point where you just don't even bother pressing the button on the steering wheel.
0: Yep.
1: Now, I know Apple have a bit better track record with human interface devices than most, you know, magic trackpads, et cetera, et cetera. It remains to be seen, you know, just how good the eye tracking is. The early reviewers, you know, MKBHD and all that say it's very good. But it's a Gen 1 device, and let's look at the first iPad, the first iPhone, the first Macs. I mean, I wasn't around for that, but the first gen of these products is always going to be

0: I mean, all that hardware. You know, I just think how amazing an iPad Pro running macOS would be. I always think that. You know, I just want VS Code, mm-hmm. like genuine VS Code, or a proper terminal or whatever. So, you know, I just take my laptop, and my iPad Pro from like 2015 is just relegated to being a movie tablet now, which is a crying shame. But
1: so, you know, I think a couple of things. First, the positive. It sounds like, by all accounts, they've really nailed the latency on this thing, which is the hardest bit to crack.
0: Yeah.
1: And I don't know if you saw this, Alex, but one of the ways that Apple has reduced latency is they've literally fused the display onto the back of the video chip. So the display is built into the chip. So the front of the chip is the compute and the back of the chip is the display, and they're fused together. So there is as little space for the data to have to travel as possible to just cut down on the latency as much as possible.
0: I mean, I'm not an expert in this scenario, but I mean, firstly, that's amazing. Secondly, how much latency does quarter of an inch worth of display cable add? I mean, maybe it's a...
1: I think it's one of those where it's like every single point in the system, you're trying to cut down the latency as much as possible to get it like under that 10 millisecond window.
0: Marginal
1: is.
0: Gains, isn't it? Yeah.
1: Yeah, I suppose. But okay, so here's what I'm thinking. A lot of times Apple does this kind of stuff and the industry follows.
0: Yeah.
1: But there's one other company out there that's already kind of got a head start in this area in a lot of ways. I mean, imagine this Steam Deck on your face. Valve has this.
0: I'm glad you took it. I'm glad you took this that way, that direction.
1: Right? They've already got the Plasma desktop on the Steam Deck. I'm still using my Steam Deck. I'm actually still very happy with it as a product. I think the biggest thing it lacks is VR. But Valve has kind of hinted in interviews that it's a direction, VR is a direction they want to take the Steam Deck in a, you know, future iterations.
0: I wonder if there is a use case for a belt-mounted computer, you know, because a Steam Deck is ostensibly a gaming device, right? Whereas the Vision Pro is, I mean, the M2 is just a phone strapped to your face. Well, not a phone, is it? It's a laptop strapped
1: more
0: to your
1: like
0: face.
1: More like a Mac, yeah.
0: Yeah, wow. Performance per watt is where Apple's silicon stuff, you know, their strategy is really starting to pay dividends now when you look at their product line. And their profitability per product must be, you know, I know their prices are high, but just the economies of scale, they're only making one chip. It's the M2 and then the M2 Pro, you know, but it's still the same thing under the hood. It's actually kind of amazing. But yeah, I am worried about the locked down nature of iOS or Vision OS or whatever they're calling it. Because I know there's going to be things where I think, oh, I wish I could have this and that on the screen at the same time, and they're not going to let me for reasons. Because that's just the way Apple does stuff.
1: Well, and you're not going to get access to the terminal, right? Like one of the things that makes the Mac a useful workstation is you can drop down to the terminal and you can use Brew and you can install command line tools and you can use it like a Unix workstation.
0: Even though they've tried their hardest to stop you doing that sometimes.
1: Yeah, yeah. Well, we know about companies and their desires. There's a strategy tax for sure. I feel like this whole week has been the corporate strategy tax week.
0: Hasn't it ever?
1: How has your week of no Reddit been going for you? Because it hasn't been great for me.
0: Well, I'm not a professional content producer, number one, right? I mean, you know, we make this show, but I'm not like you doing five shows a week or more sometimes. It's not been too bad, actually. My muscle memory has gone to the space on my home screen where Apollo was. I've got my phone out my pocket, you know, when my brain's on idle. As you do, you get your phone out your pocket, you swipe to unlock it, you
1: just kind of go for it.
0: You hover where the icon was, and in that split second, my brain goes, oh, okay, and I put it away.
1: Yeah, for me, where I felt it the most is Google searches and stuff.
0: Yeah.
1: I can't tell you how many times I've accidentally just stumbled onto Reddit through Google search in the last week. I'm like, oh, dang it. You know, just trying to get the answer to something or look something up. Google is a lot less useful without Reddit. And then to fill the time, I think I've spent more time on Twitter this week, which that's not good either.
0: You and your buddy Tucker, hey?
1: Oh, boy. And I feel like, you know, this Reddit situation is never going to get better. The CEO appears to be doubling down on the strategy. The moderators aren't actually as impacted as the application developers themselves. Yes, the moderators lose some tooling, but they're really doing it mostly in solidarity. You know, on Monday, it was nearly 8,000 subreddits that went dark. Now it's about 5,000, according to Red Dark. So I feel like it's

0: all going to be for nothing. And that kind of makes me a little bummed too.
1: I'm very glad that self-hosted is one of them. I just don't feel like I can trust Reddit at all. You know, there was the whole debacle with them trying to slander Christian, the Apollo developer, saying he threatened them, and then he released the audio of the call proving that he did not. And then Spez's retaliation, you know, quote-unquote apology, which was anything but. And then the leaked memo saying, we're not affected, don't wear Reddit gear out in public, you know.
0: We'll weather
1: this storm, you know, screw you.
0: It'll blow over.
1: It'll blow over. And like, if you look at the actual data, like Fuzzy Mistborn's just posted in the chat for us, you know, the comments and the views and post counts and all that barely even registered. If you consider that a huge portion of Reddit went down, it's kind of amazing. Like, where did these people find to actually comment?
0: Yeah, that's so it's barely even been a drop in the bucket, you're saying? The protest?
1: Yeah, I mean, especially the fact, so it's like going on strike. You know, let's say you're a teacher or a nurse or a train driver or something, and you think, right, I'm going to go on strike, but I'm coming back to work on Wednesday.
0: Yeah.
1: And so there's no actual consequence for Reddit. I mean, there is a two-day blackout, and I'm really glad to see that quite a lot of the subreddits have just continued to stay dark. I know it's a pain in the ass when you're Googling something and you want to find it, but there's always the cached function, which seems to work relatively well for those times you need it. But it just goes to show, and this is a drum we've beaten many times on this show, we should not trust profit-motivated companies with our most precious resources, which in this case is human knowledge.
0: Community and human knowledge, yeah.
1: Mm-hmm.
0: Yeah, and Reddit's kind of like this weird old-school internet thing, right? Where you've got like all these moderators with their own communities and their own little fiefdoms that are actually doing a lot of the work for Reddit.
1: That's just it.
0: And then these developers that were using the API for free to build their app. It's very old internet, where they never really made money. You know, old internet sites like this never made money.
1: The contract was, when I signed up for Reddit, in the TOS, we may sell your information. And I'm like, okay. You know, we may sell your, air quotes, work for advertising revenue or whatever. Whereas what they've done in the last week or two is they've turned it around and said, we will.
0: Time has come to monetize, right? It's monetize time, yeah.
1: And so when I go through this rationale of going through a programming subreddit or the self-hosted subreddit, well, not that one because it's dark, but going through all of the comment threads and, you know, stuff like, I might drop some of my knowledge in a comment thread or some of my experience or something like that, because the social contract in my mind, at least, was with those other users. Reddit was just the vehicle. Whereas now Reddit has turned itself into this boogeyman, this enemy that we can all unite against. You know, it's the Wall Street Bets effect, I guess.
0: And now we're all thinking about the fact that there's this whole company and this CEO and this guy. I wasn't thinking about any of that before. I was thinking about the people on Reddit. And then the other thing is, we've entered this time where people are pretty okay to boycott. Right. So it doesn't take a lot to get people to just stop using something. I don't think I'm going to be going back to Reddit for my casual browsing. I mean, I probably will still end up using it as Google searches send me there like they have this week. But I went and I decided to check out Lemmy. And Lemmy describes itself as a link aggregator and forum for the Fediverse. It's similar to Reddit or Hacker News, where people submit stories and then, you know, the community votes on them. Only with Lemmy, you can run your own instance. And it's kind of a mastodon in the sense that you could just follow across multiple instances, but there are niche communities. Like there's a couple of self-hosted communities, which would kind of be like the equivalent to a subreddit, only they're running their own community on a Lemmy instance. And so there's a couple of self-hosted ones that I'll link in there. I also found a Star Trek one, you know, and it's kind of nice because they're still active, right? In fact, they're more active than ever right now. It's sort of one of those stories where an open source project started a while ago. Lemmy started in 2019 and just sort of has been building and building. And now its moment of opportunity has kind of arrived. And it's like, hey, we got this solution. It's kind of ready to go. You want to try it? And so it's seen a ton of adoption and, you know, there's a lot of communities that have been built in just like the last 2 weeks. And it seems like the technology under it's pretty good.
1: I feel like we just executed this playbook for Twitter, didn't we? With Mastodon. I feel like we've just literally tried this exact thing. So in some ways, the timing of Reddit is kind of dumb because we've got the tools. We know that, you know, maybe not everybody from Twitter is going to come across to Masto, but, you know, a good chunk of people that I care about have moved over.
0: That could be the situation again. And maybe unlike Mastodon, you know, Lemmy's built on top of Rust and TypeScript and
1: oh, so it's others. Perfect for your LUP stuff that you've been doing as well.
0: It's AGPL. They have a pre-built Docker Compose that's pretty sophisticated. And they also have a ready-to-go Ansible playbook so people can just deploy it pretty simply on their system. They got a pretty good mobile interface, but there's also a couple of well-known native Android and iOS apps that support it, which is kind of nice because that's mobile is one of the main ways I interact with Reddit when I'm doing it intentionally. It's got all the moderation abilities you want. You can tag stuff not safe for work, which is a big controversy in all these Reddit clones. And they say they're aiming for high performance. The front end is 80 kilobytes when it's gzipped up. So when it loads down, it's 80 kilobytes. And they support using Raspberry Pis as the back end server. Like that's what they're one of the things they're architecting for. It's pretty nice.
1: I would believe it looking at the Docker Compose file. So they're using Postgres for the database on the back end. And they've also got this interesting program called PictRS, which is a self-hosted simple image upload server. And then they're hooking it. So basically like Imgur, but they're building it into the components that you have to host for Lemmy as well.
0: That makes sense.
1: And then you've got the Lemmy UI, which is just, I imagine, a web server. And then the actual Lemmy application itself. So it's really not too heavy, to be honest with you. It's a pretty light-looking stack for what it's trying to do. And if you're familiar with Reddit at all, you will be right at home with any Lemmy instance. Now, if you want to go and find more Lemmy instances, so you don't actually have to spin your own up just to play around and have a look, which is kind of nice, you can go to join-lemmy.org/instances. And over there, there's a list of some of the recommended ones. I'll go to lemmy.world right now and have a look at the top posts. You know, people talking about subreddit refugees and stuff, as you would expect at this time over there. But what I found really interesting as well, there's another website called the-federation.info. And over here, this website's goal is to document the projects and protocols and nodes and users of the federated internet, the Fediverse, right? And if we go into things at the top, right, at the top of their project list, you've got Mastodon, you've got Matrix, you've got PeerTube, all the key players. Coming up hot and fast is Lemmy. And if you click on Lemmy and look at the graph they have to show the number of active users, up until June 6th, they were tracking 88 Lemmy nodes. As of today, they've got 175. So it's more than doubled in a few days. I mean, as you would expect at this time, right?
0: Yeah, you know, it's funny how these corporate companies just don't even think about the Streisand effect that this sort of creates. I'd never even heard of Lemmy until Reddit had gone and done this and created this whole backlash. And then I started seeing people say, I'm going to Lemmy. And it took me a couple of days to be like, all right, I'll go check it out.
1: Yeah.
0: And I don't know, man, it might work for me. You know, Mastodon hasn't really stuck. Just because I'm kind of social mediaed out.
1: That's the way I feel, too. I realized that I must have been spending an hour cumulatively every day on Reddit. And, you know, the last few days, I haven't missed it. It's been a little frustrating, as I said, you know, come across it on a Google search or looking for a particular product. You know, you type in best car wash shampoo, Reddit. You always do that because Google itself is so full of SEO optimized crap these days that Reddit felt like a refuge of actual human experience. And It's just a shame that that's going to go away. So,
0: yeah, now I'm just going to switch to ChatGPT.
1: What could go wrong with that?
0: Tailscale.com/self-hosted. 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And now unlimited subnets too. 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If you got like 5 devices, it'll probably take you 3 minutes to get it all running. It's really great. Devices connect directly to each other using the noise protocol, building you a mesh network with the best VPN security in the business. And then you have a static IP for all your machines, mobile devices, desktop, container, VPS, VM. I actually also have the Home Assistant plugin installed from Hacks, and it's fantastic. Now my Home Assistant's on my Tailscale network. 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Alex and I have one machine where we share a couple of ports so we can move files between each other over our Tailscale network. 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Tailscale is the new way, the best way to do a VPN. 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
1: Well, speaking of ChatGPT, I see in the doc we've got a new ChatPad application. Hit me. Tell me about it.
0: Well, this is my compromise for using things like ChatGPT, is something that I host locally that sort of limits the data collection. And recently there's been a surge of these apps that you run and it interfaces with ChatGPT via the API. But this one's really touting itself as targeting premium quality design interface options. And I think they've actually gotten there. One of the things I really like about this, and it's a super basic Docker compose to get this thing up and running. You pop your API key in there, and then it's all self-hosted locally as far as like the data and information that it stores. You can store the conversations, you can tag them, you can generate prompts. So there's a few things I do a lot. Like I often will ask it to just summarize a story into bullet points, prefix those bullet points with an emoji that represents the content of the bullet point, and then format the results in raw markdown. And then I can look at that and I can put that in a list and decide if that's a story I want to read later or not. And I'll just have ChatGPT crank through that kind of stuff for me. And, you know, the nice thing about this is I can just store that as a prompt. And so I can just hit that button and just boop, and I don't have to type it out every single time I'm going over to Chad and asking it for something. And the developers did a fantastic job of making it sharp and fast. And they also have created a desktop version, which I assume is just Electron. Seems really solid. And it's so simple to get going. I wonder if they have the Docker Compose. Yeah, they do. I have to show you this, Alex.
1: You need an API key for something like this, though, I assume, right?
0: You do. You do need the API key from OpenAI, because you're not running the back-end stuff locally. You're just accessing ChatGPT over the API, but with some advantages. Your data is stored locally, and anything that gets sent over the API to ChatGPT is only stored for 30 days and deleted and is not used as a training data set. So there's some better privacy retention policies if you're doing this over the API. Plus, like the conversations, you know how you get like the stored conversation in ChatGPT? That isn't stored on OpenAPI server. That's stored locally and organized on your system.
1: I find it funny that we're talking about ChatGPT and the privacy implications right after we've just talked about Reddit, who one of the reasons they were saying they cited for doing this API nonsense, charging so much for it, was the fact that ChatGPT was trained on human knowledge like Reddit.
0: Yeah, I think OpenAI and Microsoft have made themselves a deal in hell. I think it's going to tear the two companies apart eventually, and it's going to squash a bunch of like projects inside Microsoft because of the amount of money they're now putting into OpenAI. And Sam Altman, I believe, is a big scammer. That's my personal opinion, having looked into it. I think the guy is trying to sell a problem and a solution at the same time, and he's trying to freak everybody out. When really what he's done is he's created a large language model that says what you expect it to say, and it types it back like a 1980s computer. And so people find that kind of scary, and he's able to scare old dinosaurs in Congress who don't understand how technology works into thinking that AI is about to take over the world. And by the way, everybody's going to be bots. You won't be able to distinguish anything from AI. It's going to be horrible. All this misinformation online is going to be very dangerous. You got to regulate it right now. And since it's such a problem, I have this other project, this cryptocurrency that I just got a bunch of VC funding for, over $100 million, called WorldCoin. And WorldCoin will scan your iris and create a world identity for you for their world payment system and identification system. And then WorldCoin will verify that you're not a bot when you're online, as long as you're signed into the WorldCoin network, with your iris that's been scanned. Oh, that sounds scary. Well, I'll pay everybody. So if you scan an iris, I'll pay you. And if you get your iris scanned, I'll pay you in this coin that I've created out of thin air. And then we'll all be verified. So we don't have to worry about AI. That's literally Sam Altman. And I don't like ChatGPT for those reasons, but I have to recognize it is a useful tool. So I kind of look to protect myself by using some stuff that at least keeps some of the data out of their systems, because I think long term, they're a dangerous, bogus company who are trying to create a regulatory moat just so that way they can own a nascent industry, and they're going to kill this thing in the bed. And they have a bad deal with Microsoft. There's just a big, big expose that came out that shows like all the conflict this deal has created. Paul Thurrott has more information on his website about that. I think it's a bogus thing. So I think inevitably we're going to be looking for large language models that we can self-host and run ourselves. And this week, Nextcloud announced the Nextcloud Assistant project that's not ready yet, but it's essentially ChatGPT fully self-hosted that they're working on.
1: Yeah, that does sound really quite impressive. I'm just going to circle back to the pricing just for a second. Do you have any idea, any sense, if you use this application, you know, every day for, I don't know, let's say a dozen different things, like roughly what would that end up costing you? Do you have any idea?
0: Well, I just blew through my free plan, so I'm going to find out. Oh. I until now, it all been free. They got me hooked, you know. I don't know if I'm going to pay. I'm going to look to see what my options are. There are more and more self-hosted options. There's also Bard and things like that.
1: Oh, yeah.
0: It's really frustrating to watch because it's all basic functionality behind an API.
1: You know, because what's tricky is if I look at the OpenAI pricing page, they have different language models at different price points.
0: For, yes.
1: You know, so GPT-4, mm-hmm. there's an 8K context and a 32K context, and it's 12 cents for one and 6 cents. Like, I have no idea what any of that means. I'm sure they do. They do a horrible job of explaining it on their pricing page. Why can I not just say, pay a few dollars a month, like all you can eat almost?
0: They have like this pro plan. It's $20 per month, and I think along with a bunch of other things, it does give you more API calls, like a lot more API calls.
1: Okay, maybe Reddit should use those, eh?
0: That was my thinking, right? Is Reddit could just charge OpenAI and, you know, all the others one very high rate.
1: So here's the thing about Reddit. I know this whole episode we're talking about everything else and Reddit all at the same time, but they wanted $20,000 a month or something for Apollo, right? And I would pay $5 a month for Reddit, dare I say out loud. I mean, the amount of utility I get out of it. Would everybody else pay that? And, you know, the whole point of Reddit, like GitHub and all these other guys, is the community aspect. And if everybody right. doesn't pay, then it doesn't work.
0: You monetize the user, so the user subscribes, they get an API key, they put that API key into Apollo, and now they get access to Reddit.
1: Yeah.
0: The Reddit leadership has to be just completely new, right? They must like not have really ever done anything like this before.
1: Maybe they've been hanging out with Elon too much.
0: Yeah, maybe. And that and Steve Jobs, also famous for promising to open things up and then shutting them down.
1: But it does highlight, you know, the value of, dare I say, independent media such as ourselves, where we're not beholden to any corporate agenda. And if you want to go and support self-hosted, you can go over selfhosted.show/SRE.
0: Boom. We'll put a link to ChatPad AI. That's the interface I've been using, ChatPad AI. We'll put a link to that in the show notes.
1: Oh, hey, by the way, we're actually going to start charging $1.7 million a month to listen to self-hosted. So you've got 30 days notice. Good job. See you later, guys.
0: Yeah. Could you imagine? Just crazy.
1: Yeah.
0: Snapdrop. Now, this is I set this up mostly for friends and family. Not so much for myself, but then I guess who ends up using it the most? Me. So it's called Snapdrop. It's been around forever, but I finally actually gave it a go. Have you ever used this?
1: No, but I used AirDrop for the first time actually in the real world at the weekend.
0: Oh, the real Apple thing, yeah.
1: Yeah, I was at the racetrack and someone took a picture of me in my car on the track, and just a stranger who I'd never met, he walked up to me and said, I took a picture of you in your car. Do you want it? And I was like, yes, please. He goes, what's your email address? And I was like, that's an iPhone. Why don't we just do the AirDrop thing? And it worked. It was great.
0: You get the full res that way too. You get the full res. Yeah, if he emails it, they compress it. So Snapdrop is AirDrop in the web browser. And so you set up a really basic, simple coordinator on a system that you run. And like, again, one of these Docker Compose things, super easy to do. And then you have two machines that are on the same Wi-Fi network. Browse that URL. Let's go to the server that you set up. It's a little web server page. And it looks just like if Apple saw this, they would be upset because it looks just like the AirDrop UI, only dark blue. It's got the floating heads on there and like the radar scanning look to it.
1: It really does.
0: Yeah. Mm-hmm. Yeah. And then, but it works though. So like you get two machines.
1: Even the icon is the same.
0: Yeah, I know. I don't know how they get away with it, but they've been doing it forever. And it's simple. You can just transfer files. And what it's really doing on the back end is it's opening up a WebRTC PDP session and WebSockets, and it's just doing that transfer directly. And it'll basically do it at line speed once it has the connection established. And it's a progressive web app. So in this example, I was able to send between Android and iOS and Android and my desktop. And it worked really well. And it, again, it's like as fast as my Wi-Fi could take it, it would shoot it. And it took me probably 1 minute to get the SnapDrop server up and running. And then I was like, here you go. Now if you want to move files between your computers, just go to this and make it really easy.
1: That's amazing.
0: Yeah. And it's the UI, what Apple got right with that UI is they made it really obvious and accessible and conceptualize it to like the thing about the way the radar like effect looks. My wife saw that and figured out herself, oh, I probably need to be on the same Wi-Fi network, don't I? Because it's like looking for the network stuff, isn't it? Like, yep. And oh, yeah, I'll turn the Wi-Fi on. Oh, there it is. Okay, then I tap. Okay, got it.
1: It's amazing what our lady wives pick up through osmosis from us, isn't it?
0: Yeah. Just, you know, little, like, probably, I got to imagine some scenarios similar. Little, you know, nice, well-done UI. That's all it really takes. So snap, drop, and yeah, we'll have a link for that at selfhosted.show/99. Linode.com/SSH. 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And you can check out the exciting news. 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
1: Now, a little bit of shameless self-promotion here. You will know I'm a Volkswagen Golf enthusiast. I have the Mark IV R32 in deep blue pearl, or deep pearl blue, whatever. There'll be a link in the show notes. I am unfortunately looking to sell the car. There'll be a link in the show notes to the advert for said vehicle.
0: Oh, I wish I could get that.
1: Yeah, it's a wonderful car, but priorities dictate. Racetracks are expensive. Mm-hmm. So, a little change in priorities. So if you're interested, hit me up. You know where to find me. And it's probably time we did some feedback, eh?
0: Yeah. You know what? If I were in the market, I'd grab that car. Because I tell you what, it's the move around here is you let Alex buy something, let him fix it up, and then you buy it off him when he's done with it. That's the
1: We've dumped a lot of money into that car. And it is probably in the best condition it's been in a decade, to be honest with you. But
0: yeah. So Ryan wrote in and he was looking either from us or from the Brain Trust out there in the community for some suggestions for self-hosting an NVR type DVR for security cameras that could possibly do license plate detection and maybe even OCR. And the thing to consider that might make it a little tricky is that he lives on a busy road next to an alley. He's downtown and he actually expects this is probably a tool he's going to need. So if you have any suggestions, or Alex, I'm curious if you have any particular suggestions, the license plate detection and OCR bit is kind of where I don't really have any tooling that does that myself.
1: There is a video from DigiBlur. You're probably familiar with his YouTube stuff. And he is using Home Assistant in conjunction with several different projects in this video that there'll be a link to in the show notes to do automatic license plate reading using a Dahua, I think, D-A-H-U-A brand of camera. As I recall, it was a long time ago I watched this video. It kind of works. It's sort of, I mean, I don't know how useful it is genuinely having someone's license plate. I mean, if you can freeze frame the video and read the plate, you can probably do the same thing with OCR or, well, what do they call it? License plate recognition software. But there is one particular one called PlateMinder, which I think is an interesting one, which I'll put a link to in the show notes as well. And this is another one that it states it's in very early stages of development. I've never actually used it because I live in a cul-de-sac, so I see about three cars a day go past my house, to be honest. So I'm not the target market for this. But if I lived on a busy road, I may well be. So I would love, actually, some of the audience to try some of this stuff out if they live on a busier road or something like that. Now, there are probably some privacy implications depending on what state you're in terms of recording people's cars and actually storing this data. I'm not an expert. I am not a lawyer on this stuff.
0: Be funny to run this on the RV as I'm going down the road, have it hooked up to the Wisecam, just capturing plates so I could keep track of everybody I've ever driven past. What could go wrong? Not creepy at all. Not creepy at all.
1: Oh, crap. Wife's coming home. Look busy.
0: Yeah. I guess it would be nice to know. Maybe what he's thinking is he wants to figure out if somebody's a repeat visitor, you know, somebody's a problem.
1: No, I really appreciate that there are plenty of certainly valid use cases for this stuff, but not for me personally.
0: Tim wants to be his own Netflix for the whole family, and he says, would it be possible to set up a DNS server for my family that points all their traffic to a self-hosted reverse proxy on my network that would then route traffic for each of the locations through a single IP? Obviously, I'm a little new to proxies, but I'm generally comfortable redirecting DNS traffic, and I'm unsure of whether a proxy would be able to take the traffic in through the WAN interface and change the layer 3 info and then redirect it out the same WAN interface.
1: So he wants to host a DNS server for his entire family, right? And I don't know if this is spanning multiple sites or not. It seems like a really horrible idea to me because you're introducing a single point of failure behind what I assume is residential grade internet for your family. And so if for whatever reason your ISP has an outage or there's a power outage or you have a cat that stands on the cable in the back of your router, you know, there's a million things could go wrong in a house. You're not a data center.
0: Well, and just it's going to slam your internet connection. If you got even a couple of people watching your media collection at the same time while you're trying to download an ISO or something like that, you're not going to have any bandwidth.
1: It's true. Because DNS, it's not bandwidth intensive in the same way as streaming video would be. But the DNS...
0: Right, but ultimately, that's what he's attempting to do. He's trying to come up with a way to make it simple to stream them all video. They're canceling Netflix. They've got a big media collection. He wants to make that easy for them all to stream. He wants to do it with DNS and reverse proxies. And I'm sitting here thinking to myself, are we trying to avoid using Tailscale, Tim? Because you could just put each one of these people on Tailscale. And I'll tell you the way I'd do it. If I were to build it today, I would put the media playback infrastructure on Linode. And then I would Tailscale it. I wouldn't put any of it on the public internet. And I would put all of my family and I would put all of my systems on Tailscale. Or I would set up a subnet router if it's like a set-top box and I can't put Tailscale directly on it. I would put a subnet router on a machine and do it that way. And you could use Magic DNS if you want or just use IPs. I don't care. I don't care how you do. You could put Pi-hole in the Tailscale network and just do it all that way. You're not going over the public internet that way. It's handling all the routing for you, all the mesh VPN stuff you might need, all the NAT stuff. The IPs will remain static. And you could just run like Jellyfin or something on a Linode that's going to be able to take that bandwidth from everybody watching at once. And then you could even take advantage of like watch together features and stuff.
1: Yeah, that's just it. I mean, there is some, I think, confusion in the question about what the various stages are that are required. And I'm not terribly sure where DNS even comes into this, to be honest with you, the more I read it. So for me, I'd probably do what Chris is suggesting. You either host it on a Linode or a VPS somewhere, or host it on a machine in your network and then use Tailscale to share that machine out to friends and family if you don't want to open any ports in your firewall. Use something like a Plex or a Jellyfin or an MB, or, well, yeah, those are the three big ones, really, aren't they?
0: And, you know, the thing is with Tailscale, I mean, you could also do it with, you could do this with Nebula. It'd be a lot more manual. There's other things. It's Tailscale's the way I've solved this, and it works really well because there's iOS apps, there's Android apps.
1: And a really nice thing about Tailscale, too, is you can use their Magic DNS. So when all of your clients are connected to your Tailnet, you can, I mean, I've got a YouTube video on this exact topic. So if you're interested in that, I'll put a link to that in the show notes. But what you can do is when your family's phones or TV set boxes, and not all set top boxes will support Tailscale, that's worth noting. Android ones will, but the apps kind of, I don't know, doesn't seem to work terribly well. And for iOS, Apple TVs, it doesn't exist, as far as I know.
0: But in the next Apple TV OS, they are adding VPN support. Da, da, da, da, da, da.
1: Oh, great. Lovely, yeah. Fully loaded Apple TV boxes coming your way soon.
0: Woo! TV! iOS on the TV with the VPN. Yeah, and I think that would make it a lot simpler. But a subnet router would solve that problem.
1: Oh, yeah, for sure. So,
0: yeah, maybe we misunderstood, Tim, but let us know if that makes sense to you. And you can send your feedback or questions into the show at selfhosted.show/contact, or you can send a boost like Trey Ford Ham sent in 64,352 sats. He is our baller booster. Says, I've listened to Self-Hosted from episode 1 in the Jupiter Network in general as far back as when the network was bought and then eventually sold back to Chris. Either way, I just wanted to show my support by my first boost to Self-Hosted after setting up Albie. Love the show, although sometimes I feel like I've heard about the topics on the show already. I enjoy Chris and Alex's take on self-hosting. Thanks again for a great show, guys.
1: Imagine how we feel making the show, sir. Sometimes. Yeah,
0: he also sent us his zip code with a boost, which looks like he's coming in from Dexter, Georgia. Is that what? Yeah, right?
1: Oh, yeah,
0: that
1: lovely.
0: Right? Near Rents? Interesting. You know, the craziest, coolest places people come in. We do the top four boosts, and Jackoff is our number two with 48,160 sats from the podcast index. Looks like I finally figured out how to boost. I've been listening for a couple of months, and I appreciate all the content you guys produce. Thank you, sir. And self-hosting his life comes in with a row of McDucks, 22,222 sats. First-time booster, long-time party member. Look at all these first-timers this week. Love the show, and I want to keep supporting the quality content. I just noticed that the Privacy, Security, and OS Int podcast is doing a series of episodes on self-hosting. It's great to see the recognition of this importance outside of just self-hosted show. Crossing my fingers for a crossover episode.
1: Yeah, maybe we should get on that. But I think just, you know, what we talked about at the top of the show, you know, the Reddit stuff, the Twitter stuff, there's been a couple of major punches this year to people's social media psyche, waking them up. As I mean,
0: true.
1: You know, and then there was the Google thing last year, yep. The Google Photos
0: with
1: thing.
0: With that account getting shut down.
1: And then you saw the Lewis Rossman video this week, I take it, with the whole...
0: with Alexa.
1: Yeah, cancel.
0: Amazon shutting down that guy's account because the driver reported him for saying something racist, which actually ended up just being a misunderstanding.
1: We've ended up in some kind of weird, horrible, dystopian version of what the internet could have been, unfortunately, and driven by corporate profit, of course. But
0: what seems so strange to me is why not, since these are your customers, like this guy, he was like a super Amazon customer. He bought every smart home stuff they had. Why not? Or, you know, a lot of it. He, by the way, also clarified later on he had Raspberry Pis and he was able to control his stuff without the Alexas. But like, why wouldn't they just default to just disabling shipping? And like with Google, if they thought he had child porn in his Google photos, instead of shutting down his 15-year-old Google account and automatically transferring it to the police and then sending a copy to Google staff to review, why not just shut down his photos account, flag his account, and set it up for review? Just disable photos. Amazon could have just disabled deliveries. Google could just disable Google Photos and then review the account and proceed further after if the claim seems legitimate. But instead, it's like they go to 11. They go to, you are absolutely guilty and you will be immediately served your punishment. You will be thankful and lucky if you can get a review and get our attention. It's so customer hostile and it's such bad publicity. It fundamentally undermines our trust in these cloud services, and it could be moderated significantly just with that simple step of just dialing back and making the reaction a little more reasonable. Disabling deliveries.
1: I mean, you could always just start at DEFCON 5. You don't have to go straight to DEFCON 1, do you? Come on.
0: Seems like it. Gene Bean's our last boost this week of the top four for 4,096 sats. He says, I'm excited to see what 45 drives creates.
1: Me too. And we will be checking in with those guys regularly, so don't worry about that.
0: I've been reflecting on that too and thinking more and more, like, I could see JB is also in that space that they may be targeting.
1: Well, what else is there? I mean, if you want to build your own box, you've got to buy a chassis that can hold half a dozen hard drives, of which there's only really a couple I can think of that aren't astronomically expensive. You know, there's the Rosewill, LSV 4500 or something. Or you could buy an old Anker case that has 5.25-inch drive bays in the front and then get some drive sleds for that, or a Fractal case, but they're not hot swappable. I could go on, right? There's just no good options unless you are building a data center or want to buy a Synology. There's not really anything in between. We've looked at a few options on this show. There's the UNAS, but build quality of that wasn't great, and the thermals were awful. So bring it on. Let's see what they're cooking up there in the northern wilds of Canada.
0: Hear, hear. Thank you, everybody who supports the show by boosting in. We received 183,758 sats total from 11 boosters across 12 boosts. And thank you to our members who also support the show directly at selfhosted.show/SRE. As a thank you to you, you get the ad-free feed and a little extra content. You get the post show. 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
1: And we promise we won't charge you for API access if you subscribe.
0: Right. Yeah, we'll include the members in on that deal. That's how you goose the membership is maybe we create the JB API, we charge a ridiculous amount for it, and then we give the members a kickback, and then they go out there and they promote it for us. They become our sales force.
1: Mm-hmm. I'm liking the sound of that. We should be the new CEO of Reddit with this kind of lodging. Yeah. Yeah,
0: I think we'd turn things around.
1: How is Linux Fest Northwest shaping up, by the way?
0: It's good. We got a slight extension of the call for papers. I think it's till June 25th, if I'm remembering off the top of my head. So if you want to have we should have some really good self-hosted talks there. Something about any, come on. If you haven't done it yet, get out there. Go to Linux Fest Northwest. They got a link for the call for speakers. I think you got a little bit more time by the time you're hearing this. But yeah, it's coming along, man. I'm kind of starting to get excited. It's like, starting to feel real as I'm hearing from people that are coming out and they're asking about hotels. They're asking about, like, can we do dinner? Like, those things are starting to happen. Like,
1: oh, yeah.
0: Yeah.
1: Are you going to have bring your own cow?
0: We should just get a big, rent a big grill, right?
1: And Yeah. So if you've never submitted a paper to a conference or anything like that, I implore you to consider it. And if you'd like some advice on, topics or whether you think what you want to talk about is suitable, I'm on the Discord. Reach out to me, Alex KTZ over there. I'd be more than happy to encourage you through that process.
0: It doesn't have to be the entire concept or paper either.
1: No.
0: Or speech. You can have the idea of what you want to talk about. You can have the general outline. It's sort of the MVP. And then you have until October to finish it up. Get it ready for presentation.
1: You want to know something absolutely insane, Chris?
0: What's that?
1: It's going to be episode 100 next time out.
0: No. Is that possible?
1: Somehow. Maybe we should do something special. Maybe we should have some special boosts or something like that. I don't know.
0: Yeah. Oh, yeah, sure. That would be a great episode to give us a special 100,000 sat boost for 100 episodes. Maybe we should do like the worst idea I ever had was like do an episode of Linux Unplugged around a Star Trek episode. We could do something like that where we just completely go off the rails and jump the shark and wreck the show for episode 100.
1: We'll just talk about old Top Gear.
0: Yes. Maybe we'll play a few like clips and, sit there and just chat about the esoteric aspects of the show. People would love that, Alex.
1: Caravan Conkers, it's a lost era of TV. Selfhosted.show/contact is the place to go to get in touch with us. And you can find me on Twitter at Ironic Badger if it's still there next week.
0: Yeah, who knows? I'm over there, I think, at Chris LAS, and you can join me in the Fediverse on Matrix, jupiterbroadcasting.com/Matrix.
1: 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That was selfhosted.show/99.
0: We're packing up, getting ready. All right, you packing up? You ready to go?
2: Me?
0: It's time to go. Yeah, you got to get down here soon.
2: My bag's always packed, you know that.
0: got Brent projects. Like, that's the mode my brain's in. It's like, oh, yeah, we should work on that when Brent gets here. Just, you know, we'll have a nice long list by the time you show up.
2: I think we've learned from previous trips that I should show up earlier than we think because we always get into some kind of trouble.
0: It's office hours with me, Chris. Ben, the son of a bitch, is Brent. They're in there right now in the chat room as we're doing a live show, and I'm coming after them. No spam in our chat room. This is office hours. How dare you do it during the live stream? This is my house. Hello, Brent.
2: Hello, Chris. How are you doing? I'm great. How are you doing?
0: You like that band hammer?
2: Yeah, I wasn't expecting it, so it got me. Got me real good.
0: Boom. Right there during the show, the guy comes in trying to sell his bogus PC repair service.
2: I mean, some of us might need that.
0: That's not going to last. That's just not going to happen. Because you know what? We're lit again. We're doing the live thing once again in Podverse. This time we're testing out a video stream on the Jupiter Signal test RSS feed. And so far, it's working.
2: You're wild.
0: From our PeerTube instance into the mobile apps of the Podverse users. Feels like some sort of crazy future, Brent. It's pretty awesome.
2: I think I lost a bet, actually. I thought this wasn't going to work at all. And here you are, like, pushing the envelope again this week. So I need to scrape my money back somehow.
0: It's nice to see. It is nice to see all of this stuff work. You know, ultimately, it just makes a really great experience for the listener. You just right there in your podcast app. And that's just so dang cool. And I've always loved doing the live stream, but it's always required standing up its own separate website or using some service like YouTube or Twitch. And it's essentially meant sending the listener away from the app, away from your feed. And it's always felt wrong to me, but it was the only way to accomplish the job. But this podcasting 2.0 stuff is so freaking great. It's the most excited I've been about podcasting in a decade. It's really great to see it. And it couldn't be coming at a better time, my friend. Could not be coming at a better time. We have a little bit of drama in our own little local
2: what?
0: Linux circles.
2: No.
0: Yeah. I don't think I want to talk about it. Feels like something that we shouldn't mention. But I'll tell you, looking back, I think I've learned a lesson. And I think I'll share the lesson that I've learned. And we'll skip some of the goss. And the lesson is we work too damn hard, you know? That's what I've taken away from what's going on recently. Let me set the background for you. So our old buddy Cranky Bear out there, Mr. SJVN, who writes many different outlets from ZDNet to others, he's been ahead of me for many years. I remember years ago, I was at OSCON, and old SJVN, he's in the press room, and he'd figured it out. I, like an idiot, was out there doing interviews, hustling, carrying around recording equipment, talking to the different projects, getting rejected, and sometimes really grinding it out. And SJVN, old Cranky Bear, decided I could just hang out in the press room. They'd send me emails. I'll then make a blog post about it, and I can crank out 5-10 blog posts while I'm here, and I never have to leave my seat. And I, at the time, I thought, oh, God, he's so lazy, right? But no. He had figured out how to scale at a good price, yeah.
2: Work smart, not hard.
0: Yeah. I thought to myself, geez, it doesn't seem like the quality of coverage would be very good. But I realized that wasn't the goal. You see, quantity. He knew this. Quantity was really what you needed in the age of the internet. He's ahead of me again. Silly me thinking about quality. And now, see, he's modernized it once again. And now he started a Substack where he just takes payments directly from the people he's writing about to write about whatever they want him to write about. And if you go look on Linux, rLinux, or if you go look on Hacker News, go look at Cranky Bear, and you can see it's just old SJVN posting his own stories to his own Substack that he got paid for to write about, to talk about Rocky Linux or something like that. In fact, if you go look at all the positive Rocky Linux coverage, it's all him on his private Substack where he gets paid to write about it. And you say, Chris, how do you know he gets paid to write about it? Because the company that pays him, that hired him to do written PR, we have listeners there, and they've told me that they pay him to write about their company. And this is going on at all levels of the tech industry. And what old SJVN is doing is he's ahead of me. You see, he figured out he could start a Substack, and he could get paid to write about that subject from the people directly. He cut out all the middleman. He doesn't need boosts. He doesn't need sponsors. He gets paid by the people he's reporting about directly. It's nice and tidy. So nice. And, you know, he can just sit there and crank them out, too, because they've always got great things they want to say about themselves.
2: Yeah, they write the content for you.
0: And this happens everywhere. And this is what the lesson I've learned is that The whole thing is rotten. The whole thing. And the incentives within the system are rotten. And inevitably, in order to survive, it draws people into what I would think would questionably be moral, but you just have to survive. And I was having a conversation with a friend of mine, and he's like, well, I would never have that problem. I would never do that. I would never do that. I would end the relationship before I ever let that happen. Mm. You know, but it's an easy thing to say until that's how you're paying, you know, for the mortgage or something like that, your kid's food, whatever like that. And, you know, for old SJVN, it just makes more sense to just work directly with the people you're writing about. And who cares, right? It's just enterprise Linux distro stuff. Nobody's getting shot over it. It's just enterprise distro stuff. And it feels like the only way you're ever going to fix any of that is when the only way you can succeed is by producing strong signal that the audience rewards. Because the one thing that's consistent with all of the SJVN stuff that he's been posting now, if you go look at old Cranky Bear on Hacker News or Cranky Bear on R Linux, you'll see a real common comment in the response to his post, to his Substack. And that is, this really just kind of reads like a paid post. Is this a commercial? Everybody's like, what's going on here? This just reads like a paid post. That's because it is. That's because it is. And it's like if the audience, if his revenue came from the audience, he wouldn't be able to do this. But his revenue comes from CIQ or whatever the company is that's actually behind Rocky Linux. I forget their horrible name because it's a bad name, in my opinion. They're the ones paying SJVN. So they're the customer, right? They're the customer, not the people reading the stuff. And this is in all forms of tech news and media and in just media in general. It's the incentive structure. And ultimately, when the companies are the gateways to information and now they're also paying the writer, it's complete capture. It's completely gone. That source of information is completely compromised now. And it's at all levels, everywhere, from simple little YouTubers to bloggers who have been writing about Linux for 25 years. It is gross. And I feel like the podcasting 2.0 stuff could not be coming at a better time because the incentives are laying in thick with the podcast industry too. And it's not going to be pretty. Especially when you look at Spotify, who just announced they're doing more layoffs. They're having revenue issues because of their investment in podcasting. It's just not going to lead to good things. And so when we're sitting here, we're trying out this stuff. We're not only making our podcast have more competitive features like transcripts and boosts and lit support, but it's also about the decentralization for the entire industry, right? It's about the decentralization that could potentially, as the author of the podcasting 2.0 talk at Fosdem said, could save the web one day. And I think it could also save free software one day. It's that powerful. But, you know, we'll see. We'll see if it gets there. We'll see if we make it that far.
2: Yeah, I think part of the question is, well, how long is it going to take to get to something like that? Because I know a lot of us, you know, have some strong ideals and we hope that it gets there sooner than later, but there's some strong forces pushing against it. And, we've seen a ton of feedback just pushing against the idea from folks that we thought would otherwise support this kind of thing. So it's a funny thing, a little divisive too.
0: Yeah. Yeah. That seems to be the era we live in. You know, we joke on the show often that when people are listening to podcasts, they're doing chores. But it turns out a lot of people are doing chores while listening to podcasts. I don't know who YouGov Media Outlook is, but they've done a report that indicates that podcast listening has continued to grow, with 14% of Americans saying they listen to more podcasts in the next year. 27% of those are aged 18 to 34 and listen at least once a day, with another 26% listening once or several times a week. That group is followed by the 35 to 49, 45% of whom listen to podcasts once a week or more. Listenership drops off among older age groups, with 50%, 50 to 64-year-olds, and 62% of those older than 65 saying they do not listen to podcasts at all. But the majority of respondents said that while doing household chores, like cleaning or tidying or doing the dishes, is while they listen, then followed by commuters now. It used to be commuters were pretty far up the list, but now, according to this study, commuters are second on the list. Then outdoor sports is third, cooking fourth, out for a walk fifth.
2: Huh.
0: while eating 14%. While eating. That sounds like you. That's you.
2: Oh.
0: They must have surveyed you because you're always eating.
2: I was going to say, you get an easy win there just because I'm always eating. I think the only way I get any chores done is because I have podcasts. You know, if I didn't have podcasts, why would you bother?
0: Right. Right. I got pretty caught up on my podcast when I was sick. I was just a lot of laying around, not doing much, not feeling well. So that was kind of nice to get caught up.
2: Did anything really jump out at you as like something that was memorable in that time? Like a specific episode or maybe a podcast that you loved getting reconnected with?
0: You mentioned New Pipe earlier. I used a little more New Pipe to catch up on a few things. So I watched their video versions while I was around the house. And using New Pipe for that kind of stood out to me as kind of a win. I'm like keeping two separate types of content in the YouTube app versus the New Pipe app.
2: Interesting. Yeah, because I know when you jumped on Giraffine, you were not too sure about New Pipe and you had some hesitation around using it as an everyday. But it sounds like maybe you've gotten there for a specific purpose.
0: Yeah, putting certain things in there. You know, I like the app. I just did not want to go through the whole takeout process to move my subscriptions over. It's like, whoa.
2: Yeah. You're right.
0: I was like, that's no good. It's no good. So I just had to kind of slowly add things to it. Now I'm really enjoying it. I think it's a good little solid app, and it's a nice way to catch up on the podcast that I guess are podcasts on YouTube.
2: Yeah, it's awkward what we've done there is mixed various platforms, and now it's not very cohesive, is it? Sort of.
0: Ah, and now we're doing it with the lit stuff being video.
2: Oh, look at us. Jeez.
0: Maybe we should walk it back. I don't know. Honestly, maybe we should consider it because, my God, is there a frickin' simplicity and elegancy to audio, you know, and a guy can, you know, not have to worry about a lot of this technical stuff if he's just doing audio.
2: Mm-hmm.
0: Don't have to worry about a camera in your face.
2: Combing your hair.
0: Don't have to worry about the fact that Sovereign Feeds doesn't support video and that you have to manually edit the XML file and change the type and put the URL in there. You don't got to worry about that kind of stuff. You know, when you're doing video, you do.
2: Is that a glimpse of what you learned between last week's test and this week's test?
0: Ah, yeah. Thank you for asking. We should talk about that. So what did I learn? I learned that there are specific requirements on how we produce a transcript for podcasting 2.0. I thought I could just give it a standard SRT file and call it good. That is wrong.
2: Huh.
0: So if you were trying the test feed for last week's episode, you may have noticed sometimes you have chapters, sometimes you had transcripts, but you often didn't have both. And I found that to be kind of frustrating that we were getting sort of mixed results across Fountain and Podverse and Podcast Addict and all the other apps. Like, it just wasn't a consistent experience. And I think it would have been maybe if I had tweaked the SRT file output. More on that in a bit. But the whole workflow is fascinating to just to go through the whole process. To publish it, you know, you need a HTTP endpoint for a lot more stuff than we do currently because Fireside sort of just takes care of all that. But I need a place to throw the XML file for the RSS feed. I need a place to throw the MP3s. I need a place to throw the album artwork. I need a place to throw the SRT transcript file. I need a place to throw the chapters file. All of these are HTTP endpoints that I have on object storage that I'm now manually taking care of instead of just going over to Fireside and being like filling out form, upload image, done. It really is a lot more manual. At the same time, God dang it, if it isn't true, every time I use a GUI to try to accomplish what is just simple, the GUI inevitably gets in the way. Like Sovereign Feeds is a class act, but like I said, it doesn't support a video live item. It only will create your RSS feed with an audio file type. And then you have to go manually edit that file. And that's always how it goes, in my opinion, whenever something's moving real fast, that's changing every couple of weeks. The nice thing about Sovereign Feeds at the same time is it gives me a way to visualize everything, and it has been very useful in learning, but I can already feel like maybe if we really want to move quick, it could be limiting because I'm already manually now editing the XML for what it produces, and it took a solid 2 weeks before that happened. It took two episodes before I'm manually editing the output.
2: Well, it sounds like this is ripe for innovation and automation around this kind of stuff. Like it sounds like even you can easily say, well, all you got to do is put all these little pieces together and all of a sudden you've got a really elegant solution. And I think we've seen that with, you know, the Lightning feeds in general, just the accelerated pace. And then all of a sudden there's all these tools that just accomplish all that stuff you were doing manually. Like when we set up that node a year ago, tons of it was manual. And now all of a sudden, like, it's way.

0: kind of done using other people's solutions and just ready to build our own solutions. But we don't want to invent all this stuff. We want to use the primitives that are out there. We want to use the existing standards that are out there. And then we just create our own XML file generator that just kicks out the file. So when I go live on PeerTube, it fires up the API. Something else gets pinged. It generates the XML file for me automatically with all the information in there. And I don't do anything. And it's totally doable. It just, you got to string it all together. So, and then we have to have some stuff at the end of the production process to kick off the transcripts and generate those. But we did really seem to get that dialed in. Props to Wes. He went back and did a little optimization on our Whisper setup. And now we're cranking through over an hour's worth of content in 15 minutes, less than 15 minutes we can track.
1: That's a bit better than overnight and then not working at all.
0: Yeah, huge difference. So that's a lot better already. So we've been able to continue to test the transcript stuff, which is good because I think that's a big part of what we're trying to do. It's going to make the shows way more searchable. I already like transcripts more than chapters.
1: Whoa.
0: In the shows that have them.
1: Because you really like chapters.
0: I do. But there's like, you know, every now and then there's like, you don't necessarily want to skip the entire segment, but maybe you want to skip 30 seconds of the conversation and get to the piece or whatever. It's beautiful for that because you can just, especially in Podverse, you can have it auto sync the transcript to the position of the audio. And so it'll scroll the transcript as the audio plays, and you can just scroll ahead a little bit, tap the sentence you want, and the player goes right to that moment in the podcast and starts playing it. It's like, screw chapters. This is one level deeper now.
1: It's getting me reflecting on my habits using, you know, we often talk about YouTube content versus podcasting because I feel like they're quite different. And it's weird to see the mix. But I, you know, exactly what you're talking about, I do constantly and without even thinking about it when I'm watching YouTube videos because it's just like, oh, this 30 seconds. I know they're going to talk about nothing and I just want to get to the content. But I do feel like I do that a lot less when I'm listening to podcasts. And maybe it's just because of the ones I've chosen, but there's something there as well. Like the function you're talking about sounds super helpful, but actually in a way I feel like I treat podcasts more as experiences and YouTube. I'm just like browsing through it, trying to get all the information that I want to, cause I just want to get the technical bits or whatever. It's fascinating. So,
0: there's like two modes of podcast listening that I have. I have what you just described. And then I'm trying to get a quote for Lan, or I'm trying to like look something up.
1: Oh, yeah. Oh, that's a very different use case for sure.
0: And it's so useful for that kind of thing. Yeah.
1: Oh, nice.
0: It's great. True Grits is listening right now doing chores, he says, in the chat room. So there you go. That's pretty funny. That's pretty good. And Legit Salvage says, I'm a commuter listener until work from home. Now I cheat and listen while I work. I'm not sad about that. I love that username. Legit Salvage is his choice.
1: I think there's also an argument for like... it's educational content that's work-related, you know? So why shouldn't you get paid to listen?
0: Yeah.
1: Just putting it out there. I mean...
0: You want to do the paying? You can't afford to pay people to listen. You're buying new hardware. You went on a shopping spree, which you don't do very often.
1: No, that is true. And I think you might know this about me, but you may not. I don't often buy things. So when I do, I'm so intentional about it.
0: Yeah.
1: Some people might argue too much, but for me, it's really important to do a bunch of research and try to get the right thing that's going to work for me for the longest time possible. So the main thing that I wanted to solve with this new beautiful Dev One that you and Wes so kindly brought into my life was adding a hub to it. Just to get a few other functions like an extra monitor and Ethernet is a thing that I was really missing on occasion. I was doing some network troubleshooting a couple of weeks ago and I just had to pull out the old laptop because it had Ethernet on there and we were doing a bunch of stuff and that was just the way to do it.
0: Yeah.
1: And I was like, I got to solve this soon because I don't want to have to go back to that old X250, you know, every time I'm trying to solve something. So I took some of your advice because I kind of probed you and a few other members of the team for what to start looking for in USB-C hubs. And it is a vast, complex landscape out there. the suggestion you gave was really good. You gave me two suggestions, an Anchor. I believe it's a 7-in-1 that you have, a little like USB-C hub, but I think you have a dock as well that you use, right?

0: And I'm learning those are very different.
1: Yeah, the dock will often deliver a lot more power, right? But the dock's also going to have its own power brick, where the anchor 8-in-1 is powered off of the bus. And when you travel, having one less proprietary power brick is really nice.
0: Mm-hmm.
1: So it's and it will still do pass power. It'll still do USB 4, whatever they call it, PD delivery. And then, of course, I also, which this just adds complexity, doesn't apply to what you're doing, but I also have a couple of Thunderbolt 4 docks, which look like USB-C docks, but are not USB-C. They're Thunderbolt. So it's...
0: Do you have to pull out your label maker and make sure you don't mix them up?
1: I should. Now, you can tell the Thunderbolt docks because they have exceptionally short, very expensive cables. And that's how you know. That's a Thunderbolt dock. But, you know, the device that I found this Anchor USB-C hub to be the most valuable for was my Steam Deck. Because the Steam Deck,
0: of course,
1: you can use a full mouse and keyboard. You can use Ethernet with it as long as you can do it all over USB-C. So that's, and this is pretty portable. It just plugs right into the bottom of the Steam Deck, and it works great on Linux. So it just, you know, fires right up and detects it natively.
0: Nice. I hadn't even thought of that, but that makes so much sense. I mean, you're just really just adding extra ports. And that's, in that case, for something of small form factor, it makes a lot of sense. That's a beautiful thing.
1: Yeah.
0: I will say I'm slow to the game. Like most of you have already solved this, but when I did research to try to like wrap my head around what I should get and what I should look out for, it's just a confusing landscape. There's like tons and tons of like cheap Chinese knockoff stuff and vast chasms of like pricing difference. You know, if you want to get a Dell or a Lenovo version of, you know, a hub or a dock, it's like hundreds of dollars more than everything else. And you're like, well, why?
1: Some of it is just the same chips rebadged.
0: It's just crazy. It's very crazy. So I will say I did like days and days of research, and I ended up pretty much going with your suggestion. So kudos to you.
1: You did look at the Pinebook Pro USB-C dock, it looks like.
0: I did. I did, because it was, you know, I think some of the Pine stuff is really fascinating. I know the Pine Sol, which is their soldering pencil, is really attractive to me, and I've heard really good things about it. And I've never really owned a Pine thing. And I was like, huh, maybe this is a thing. And they're thoughtful folks, right? And I looked into it, and it seemed really interesting, had tons of ports, and got good reviews in certain outlets. But there's some major drawbacks on it. So one of the ones that really confounded me was that there's a USB-C data port, or I think there might be two of them, but they're limited to USB 2 speeds.
1: Oh.
0: Which was like a real question mark for me. I was like, why would you do that? I mean, it must be some hardware limitation of some sort, but it just, that was a bit of a, like a nick there. But then the other thing was that, well, this laptop, as you know, sometimes I'm doing things now because I can that take a lot of power. And even the brick that came with it can't supply quite enough power. And it turns out these hubs use power, of course. Quite a bit of it.
1: This one's only 60 watts.
0: I need a lot of power. This one's only 60 watts pass through, which I think would be all right for certain devices.
1: Sure. MacBook Airs.
0: I don't think this Dev 1 that's going to do, because, you know, that's 60 watts going through, which is less than I'm currently using. And so I decided also to start looking at some power sources. Also, your suggestion. Thank you, sir. So I think I got to look into 100-watt power supplies. And that was a new area for me, too. You know, I'm late to the game there by several years. But it was the exact same thing in this area. It was so frustrating. There's this, like, massive gap of quality. And, like, it seems that there are no standards. Like, some ports will give you the power that it says on the box. But if you plug something else in, everything changes all of a sudden, right? And it's just like super frustrating. But I did find some like strangely well-priced things, especially in Canada.
1: Okay.
0: So I linked to a Best Buy item that's in Canada only. Yes, we have Best Buy here. It's not quite as good, but it's not bad.
1: It's okay, bye.
0: It's okay, bye. And so I just happened across this Insignia charger that gets pretty good reviews. But the US version of it, which I was going to ship to the studio because, you know, I'm going to be there soon and there's a lot of great deals. So on the US site, it's currently like 50% off. So it's like $45 US. Regular like 90 some US dollars. And I was like, oh, that's a great deal. I'm definitely going to get that one. Go to the KN site. The normal price on the exact same thing, but in black, is like the sale price, but in Canadian dollars. So none of it makes sense to me. But anyways, I did settle on a 100-watt USB-C power supply that will power this hub and give me a little bit more juice on my laptop. And I think I'll be a happier Brent after all of this.
1: Hey, that's great. That's going to be quite the nice little office work. I guess it's going to be quite the nice little office upgrade, is, you know, like the workspace upgrade.
0: Yeah, that's my hope. I did get given a monitor as well.
1: Oh, good.
0: So that'll mean I'll have two monitors. So I'm slowly...
1: Wow, yeah. You're going to be like, you're going to have USB-C devices, you're going to have a hub, you're going to have 100 watts of power, multiple monitors.
0: Look at me, Mr. Modern. Not going to know what to do with myself. Yeah, I'm just trying to keep up with you, really.
1: Boy, I hear you, though, on the, like, how bad the quality is on this stuff.
0: Mm-hmm.
1: And it's tricky when you have multiple devices that you want to charge, and you've got limited outlets. So picture the kids are over, right? And
0: oh, of course.
1: They've got phones, they've got tablets, they've got watches, they've got everything. They got Thunderbolt, they got
0: switches.
1: Or no, I'm sorry, Lightning. They've got, yeah, USB-C, because it's just, plus my devices, there's really nothing that does. And so there's some micro in there for some reason. I couldn't even just random, like, you know, flashlights, whatever, tiny little play drones, whatever. Just, you know, we're a gadget family. Lots of little gadgets. So I try to get like those anchors that have like 6 or 7 USB ports, but they don't deliver enough power. And only a couple of them are ever USB-C. It's a full on first world problem, no doubt about it, but it's an annoying one.
0: Yeah, you sure. Sure. I did look at a lot of Anchor stuff. It gets great reviews, and they're pushing some of the technology there, it seems. I found this amazing source of really deep technical reviews of power adapters. I'm talking like oscilloscope kind of stuff. And if you're into that kind of stuff, All Things One Place on YouTube just kind of dives into power adapters from the tiny little 5-watt ones all the way to, like, I don't know, 100 plus.
1: And it's, I love that kind of stuff.
0: Fascinating. Super fascinating, because some of them are like, oh yeah, it's really great. And this has a, you know, this brand has a great reputation, like Anchor. And you plug one device in and it works beautifully. You plug two in, everything falls apart. And there's just no consistency. And it's super, super interesting to look at if you're at all interested in electronics and power adapters.
1: We'll put some links in the notes. I'll also toss a link in there for a USB-C and a 65-watt desk charger. So it's just a little brick, a little tiny brick, smaller than like a laptop power supply. And it's got two USB-A and two USB-C. And then it has just a regular AC wall plug on the other end. And you could use it to charge a laptop because it can deliver 65 watts. But I have one of these on my desk, and it just delivers the maximum possible USB charging for every device I plug into it. So if I plug a phone in or a tablet or whatever it is, and it, for a small little setup, if you're not trying to charge, if you just need a couple USB-A and a couple USB-C and you want something that works on your desk and doesn't have a brick on the other end of it, I love this thing. And it's $40. I'll put a link to it in the show notes, so you can try it out. It doesn't have like an official name, but I love it.
0: Well, since you're sharing links, I think maybe I'll share one more. This one's also from Pine64, and it got my sort of curiosity ears up. It's called the Pine Power, and it's a 120-watt, like, desk power supply, like you're talking about. But it has individual voltage and status displays for each port.
1: Right.
0: So it can tell you exactly, you know, how much it's being drawn and stuff like that. And for, I don't know, for us geeks, that just seems really, really fascinating. So I didn't buy it, and I was tempted to, but I haven't. But I think if you're curious about that kind of stuff, that might be a place to go.
1: This is the type of stuff I love that they buy, or that they make, that I would love to buy from them more. I just don't think of Pine when I think of this sort of stuff. But the great thing is, what Brent's saying is, it's got like a little OLED or whatever it is on the front. So you get to see the draw of each port. Which, that's just so cool. That's just so cool.
0: I think for us tinkerers, that's just right up our alley.
1: Speaking of tinkling, head on over to linode.com/Jupyter and take a look at, I'd say, the best place in the world to run your application. Anything you really want to run great on Linux, run over at Linode. And when you go to linode.com/Jupyter, you get 100 bones to play around and really kick the tires. There is so much going on. I think Linode is going to grow and expand like crazy over the next year because they're fully joining forces with Akamai, and you're going to have access to that huge pool of resources, hardware, performance. I think it's going to be a great year to be a Linode Akamai customer. And recently I was over there monkeying around and seeing what kind of new installation one clicks they've got. I always kind of like to just check in and see if there's anything new, because it's a great way to just go try some of these free software projects that we talk about all the time in a nice, clean, fast deployment. And if you're watching the video in the Podverse app right now, you can see this is their marketplace right here. And I can just scroll around, and right here at the top, I can see what the new apps that they have deployed. And down here, you can see there's tons of popular ones that you could easily get up and going in just minutes, like Nextcloud, WordPress, Minecraft Java Edition. Huh. Interesting. Kali Linux, too. That's something. Let's look at that. Let's do Kali Linux. So if I click on it, you can also get information if you click the little I button. They'll slide over a whole bunch of information. But so you choose Kali Linux. And then when you scroll down, you just give it some of the information you want. Like, it's going to set up a VNC user for you, so you can just connect to the desktop directly and run a lot of the stuff's desktop-based on Kali. So what user do you want? And what password do you want? And it'll set that in there right then and there. So that way, once it's done deploying, you just launch your VNC client, give it the address of your server, and you're up and going. And they've got 11 data centers for you to choose from, and they're adding a whole bunch more. But let's choose Dallas in this case. We'll choose Dallas. And then you have lots of options for machines. See, the pricing super straightforward. And for like a Kali Linux box, 4 gig RAM, 8 gigs of storage, 4 terabytes of transfer, and a 40 gigabit connection, that'd be perfect. But you could also do, like, say you wanted to try Whisper. You could do something like a GPU dedicated system, high memory system. There's different tiers depending on what you want, including systems that are just perfect for like a personal site or a status web page. You fill out the information you want. You can add your SSH keys right there. 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I could do it during an Android. It's that easy. 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Bradley, we have so many great boosts to get to this week.
0: I like this part.
1: Mirror Mortals comes in with a big old satchel of sticks, I guess.
0: Satchel? I think you just started a thing.
1: Okay. They write, I joined Patreon to support the Andreas Antonopoulos show, and I'm going to have to just stop right away. They actually take away from consuming the content. It feels like I'm paying for a worse experience.
0: Oh, no.
1: Unfortunately, he has that paywall, but I just can't participate in that system. Nothing beats value for value and the functionality of the podcasting 2.0. Yeah, you really hope that Andreas would come up with a way to do a Lightning-based payment system, because Andreas is a longtime Bitcoiner. That whole CMS and front-end, back-end, it needs a lot of work still.
0: It's an aged system, perhaps.
1: Mm-hmm.
0: I am curious about how you feel about these kind of paywall systems. I mean, many podcasters just sort of release tons of free stuff with, like, additional special features. Some of them just lock everything behind a paywall. And so how do you feel about either system? And are they missing out on some really good value from fans because they're behind this garden?
1: Yeah, that's a hard question right now.
0: I've been pondering it for months.
1: It feels like it's all transitionary. Like, I can see the model, and I do understand it, but I think like with Coda Radio, for example, we'll do a membership version, and you get, as a thank you, you get a member's feed that has no ads, and you get the Coderly Report, which is like a little extra show that Mike and I do once a quarter for our members. That feels like the right kind of exclusive cadence, because I think if you go with like weekly exclusive content, like an exclusive show, where maybe you only put out a clip and then the entire show is behind a paywall. That seems like you're going to stunt growth. It seems like you're really going to wreck people, you know, trying the show out. Like, you're going to really limit a lot of interaction behind people only to only people that can afford to interact. Like, it's a complicated thing. And that's why I kind of feel like it is great to have a lot of different models, because we do need to kind of see this get tested out. Even here, we're kind of seeing what we can land on that works the best. I think the issue with sites like Patreon is the platform always moves slower than the creator. And inevitably, the platform gets between you and the audience. I mean, we inevitably had to give up on Patreon. They just weren't adding new features fast enough. The API doesn't do the things we need it to do. It really wants to own the entire experience. You know, if we used Patreon to deliver our content to our members, I would have to and could only use their CMS and their system. Like, the whole thing is, I just don't like any of that. It doesn't feel like ultimately a long-term solution. It feels like something out of the 90s.
0: Yeah.
1: Mere Mortals continues with a row of ducks. I got to play around with a demo of a new Podcasting 2.0 app that has a feature that simulates a membership-style support model. I'll boost in about it when it gets officially released after Podcast Evolutions. Well, there you go. That'll be interesting to see where that goes. Okay.
0: I'm curious about the choosing of the word simulate there. Simulate a membership-style support model. Curious where that goes.
1: Marcel comes in with another row of sticks. It'd be cool to have member feeds as part of the Podcasting 2.0 spec. Maybe the app could charge your wallet monthly to enable that feed. Maybe the value tag could somehow be linked to the main show, so boost to the member feed contribute to the main show in the leaderboards. Yeah, that's a great point, Marcel. You would like all of the boosts to go to the same spot, and you'd want it to count like in the fountain charts. I like this. These are really good ideas. I'm just trying to think technically, like, because that would require basically the client doing a lot of the work.
0: Well,
1: the client app would have to do a lot of the accounting and the work there to get you access to that feed.
0: It's like a scheduler for.
1: Yeah.
0: But yeah. So yeah, that, how would you kind of authenticate the fact that they, you know, boosted enough to be a member?
1: Or you've something that like unlocks a URL. So when you you boost 2000 sats or 5000 sats to this address, then it generates a URL and the download proceeds or something.
0: That's cool.
1: I wonder, right? Something's there, because I'm trying to think, whatever we come up with, it would be really, really great if that model somehow or directly even could be applied to software, like app stores, like FlatHub or something like that, where you could integrate Lightning payments. And so it brings up Albi and I send 10,000 sats to the developer and it unlocks the download URL, or I don't know. Maybe you wouldn't want it locking up URLs. But that kind of functionality feels like it'd be powerful.
0: I think you're onto something here.
1: Anand comes in with 10,000 sats. Testing. Just my first boost. Well, thank you for making your first boost 10,000 sats. Todd from Northern Virginia boosts in with 33,333 sats. Leo Laporte ranted recently on about Podcasting 2.0 in a recent interview. His stance seemed anti-listener and not competitive. Thoughts? Yeah, so Leo Laporte from twit.tv was interviewed a couple of weeks ago, and they asked him about Podcasting 2.0, and he said that he felt like Podcasting 2.0 was Adam Curry's attempt to take over podcasting, and that, you know, he didn't think it was worth his time or something to that effect. Which I found to be kind of funny, because Leo's the guy that tried to change the name to podcast to Netcast. Mm. You know, like, Leo's, so, like, and what is his alternatives? Apple and Spotify? Like, have fun having your entire business run and managed by Spotify and Apple, Leo. Like, where do you think this is going, big guy? I was a little disappointed, but I know Leo, and I know Adam, and I know that politics has gotten in the way of how Leo views the world. And it has sort of infected a lot of his shows, and it's affected a lot of his thoughts, and it affects the way he thinks and talks about people. And I think he was quick to dismiss it because the existing system has served him exceedingly well. Leo has the advantage of coming from a television and radio background. So that opened up conversations with very, very, very large lucrative sponsors at the very beginning of his podcast endeavors. So Leo's been dealing with extremely high CPMs and very high revenue beyond what most podcasters could ever dream of since the beginning. the man has like 4 or 5 ads that are like 2-3 minutes long per episode.
0: Yeesh.
1: And of course, then has in the more recent years scrambled to implement memberships and do things like that, as he's seen the direction that the market has gone. But it's still a system that has served him well, and I would expect that he would rather retire before he learned how to do anything differently in that regard. And for Twit, it's not like Leo can just put an evening of work in and all of a sudden have a test signal feed, and then he can go manually create that XML file and upload it to the object storage and go lit and try it out for the day. Like, that's not how Twit works, right? It's a staff of 20 to 30 people. There's editors, there's people responsible for the publishing, there's a pipeline. That kind of quick innovation, quick experimentation, that's been gone since before he left the cottage. And that's not a disparaging remark. That's just how medium to big businesses work. It's just the nature of the beast when you start having multiple people at different layers of the business responsible for different aspects of it. And his job is not really to understand how the RSS feed works or how his website works anymore. And so he's not really looking at this stuff to begin with. So I don't really expect much more from him on it. I'm not speaking about it in a bad way. I mean, it's just the reality of it. I would love to see him be a champion of it. But, you know, as long as he and Abner have bad blood, it's likely just going to be a thing because they both are very big personalities, in particular Leo. So I love them both, but it is what it is, Todd, I think. I'd be curious to know what you think. Alex Gates, the Podcasting 2.0 consultant, comes in with 1,000 sats. The Lightning PeerTube extension can do boosting and value-for-value streaming from the web browser with Albi. Got to check that out. We've been having some PeerTube issues, so we haven't been doing plugins recently unrelated to this stuff, but it's something we definitely have to check out. Alex continues another 1,000 sats. I'm already thinking about ways to do live closed captions. They will be separate from transcripts. Interesting. And another 1,000 sats to say, VOSK, V-O-S-K, is another proven option with a rich open source community and a server protocol at WebSocket. You can bring your own models, too. All right, so looking for... That could be one thing about being able to bring our own models to a transcription service. I don't know if it's something we'd do immediately, but it sure seems like it could be useful when you think of all the weird, crazy open source project names and stuff that we say on these shows.
0: Oh, yeah.
1: And then two more rounds from... Alex, one more. He says, nice to hear that all the work I put into Podping is still being appreciated. Boy, is it. Yeah, I mean, it's so cool. It's so cool. It's so neat. And then the last boost from Alex, 1,000 sats. Meanwhile, Monero is private and also more scalable with adaptive block sizes. It's what Satoshi actually envisioned in his white paper. So Monero, you know, Monero is a great example of how those of us in the technical community can sometimes not see the forest between the trees, and we will advocate for something that is perhaps technically superior in some ways. And we'll kind of lose sight of the dynamics that drive the entire market, and we'll sit here advocating for our better designed or better thought through or more secure thing, while the rest of the market just goes about their day and buys their iPhones or whatever. And I thought, why is this Bitcoin's moment to shine, not Monero's moment to shine? Because Monero includes privacy by default. Like, there's processes you can do in Bitcoin to try to anonymize your transactions, or at least obscure your UTXOs, where they've been and where they're going. And Monero does a lot of this by default. So why not Monero? It seems to be ethically mined. We seem to have avoided, for the most case, the pre-mine situation. Has a pretty good leadership team, although they're constantly changing things, but they're there, and they don't seem to be too particularly influenced in one direction or the other. So why Satoshis over XMRs, or whatever they're called, ZMRs? And it really comes down to the moment in time we are living in and what the market needs. We exist in a period of time when trust is bankrupt for every institution you can think of. Medical institutions, government institutions, military institutions, the church, businesses. Everything I just listed has historically low trust by consumers. And then there's the media, which is even worse. We live in an era where no one knows what's right or wrong. We don't know if there's balloons or UFOs over us right now. During the middle of a pandemic, we didn't know if ivermectin would kill you or save you. We just can't figure anything out anymore. We can't trust anything. And then Bitcoin comes along. And you know where every single Satoshi is. You know the exact state of the entire Bitcoin network at any moment. Every Bitcoin is auditable and accountable. You can't say that for Monero. How many Monero are in circulation right now? Which wallets have the most Monero? Where are all the XMRs? We don't know. That's fine, but perhaps it isn't what the world needs as badly right now. And one does not preclude the other. So when you need something that can be a trustable piece of property that is provable, auditable, verifiable by math, and mined from energy, so it comes from real-world constraints, and it's provable by anybody at any point in time with a block explorer. That's probably what the world needs right now when we can't trust anything. In just this crazy-ass time where the world has been completely broken and our money is completely untrusted. It's like, you look at like which pick, you could pick our government institutions, you can pick the media, you can pick the financial system, like everywhere. Consumers don't, there's bankrupt trust when measured. It's crazy. And then Bitcoin comes along, which is the only thing that anyone would trust because it's run by itself. It's completely decentralized. It uses math to prove its work. So you can do the math. You can just check the math. And the source code is completely open source and transparent. And any and all modifications have to be approved and accepted by tens of thousands of decentralized nodes and miners. So you can't have people come in and pervert it either. It's uncorruptible and it's provable by math at a time when everything is corrupted and we don't trust anything. And so while, yes, it is great to have an extremely private currency and I don't want it to go away and I think there's value there, it's not a great store of wealth or a replacement for anything else that we currently have. And it doesn't solve the fundamental issue that the market is looking for desperately for a solution for right now. And once people start to realize that solution is there, it's going to take off like wildfire. Because the fundamental thing is two people who don't trust each other need something they can trust in. When that innovation occurred, it was special, and I think it was perfectly purpose-built for right now. So while I think Monero is technically great, privacy by default's good, I like encryption, I don't like people knowing all of these things, I can easily see how there is a massive need for something else in the market right now that answers transparency and trust. And that's what the blockchain does, and that's what Bitcoin does. Sorry for the long answer. Gene Bean boosts in with a row of ducks. I'm only 17 minutes into the episode, so there may be bits I haven't heard yet, but I wanted to say I'm all in on using the RSS feed as a source of truth on my shows. I've already started building tooling for this and would love to collaborate with y'all since we're both using Hugo and working towards the same goal. Right on, Gene Bean.
0: Mm-hmm.
1: And then 2,223 sats to say I'm curious how you're planning to get speakers separated within Whisper and how you're planning to get into the spec that is needed by Podcasting 2.0 where the SRT web VTT file is 32 characters per line and a max of 2 lines at a time. Well, that seems easy. That's just a little bit of massaging needed after the fact it's created. I feel like Wes could do that in like 10 seconds at Python. But I think this is what bit us last week. I think this is why our transcripts didn't work in Podverse, perhaps, is I don't know if we did the 32 characters per line thing or the 2 lines at a time thing. I were debating if it's worth separating the speakers out and identifying them separately or if it's just more important to just have all the information in there. I'd like your thoughts on that too, everybody. I don't know what you think, Brent. Were you picturing transcripts where we're each labeled or are you picturing just a transcript of the show?
0: Well, it feels to me like as a consumer of the transcript, if you're just browsing it casually, it'd be super nice to have each speaker separated out. But in your use case, if you're just searching through it to find certain sections in the show, then that doesn't really matter to you. But I feel like it's a nice to have. So I'm going to say, I think we can publish without it and then get there in the short term.
1: I think you're probably right. And then Gene Bean came in one last boost. With 2,224 sats, he's incrementing them because, you know,
0: expert.
1: Makes it easy for me. Yep. Now, Whisper does need GPU power, not CPU power. I don't think the Matrix rig is the right host if you're trying Whisper. Which, to that point, Elry comes in with, or Elray. I always get it wrong because of my neighbor. It's so funny. It's so funny to have the same name spelt the same way, but said two different ways. Elray 741 comes in with a row of docks. You'd probably have a better time using the GPU instead of the CPU core. Typically, those machine learning models are better tuned for the GPU, guys. He says, if I recall, Linode does offer GPU rigs. Yeah. Oh, boy. We played around with that when we were playing around with Stable Diffusion.
0: Oh, yeah. That was fun.
1: You know, to Wes Payne's credit, that wily son of a bitch, he's got it working so damn good. I don't know if that thing's got a GPU in it or if it just he scared the life into it, but I am damn happy. 15 minutes for an hour long or so or more. I don't think I've thrown anything less than an hour at it. And it's been about 15 minutes.
0: I mean, it takes us more than 15 minutes to even just wrap an episode up in terms of like the back end stuff. So that's perfectly fine.
1: Yeah, it's going to be interesting to see how we inevitably pull this off because I don't think we want the transcripts to hold up publishing. So I think we'll publish and then shortly afterwards, the transcripts will go live. So we'll have to have like placeholder files that can be in the RSS feed that the podcast client can look at that then later will refresh, hopefully. And I think it's going to be different per podcast app because I think sometimes the apps refresh at a set time interval and sometimes the apps refresh on playback. We'll see. Well, it'll be interesting to experiment with. Sam Squanch comes in with our last standard boost, 16,180 sats with no message. But then we got some test feed boost, Brent.
0: Lovely.
1: Are you ready for this?
0: I am.
1: This is exciting.
0: It is.
1: This is exciting. Let's do it again. Back home baller. Damn straight, y'all. Sir Lurkslot's our back home baller this week. He comes in first on the test feed with 13,370 sats, testing out the test feed, streaming and boosting along. I see transcripts, but no chapters. I'm using Podverse on Drafting OS. Yeah, okay. So you got the transcript, huh? But not the chapters. That's not the way I would have expected it. That's interesting. Lurkslot comes in again. Like I said, he's our baller this week with 54,321 sats.
0: 54321.
1: Albie's web plugin has a feature that lets you set an allowance per website. So I set a million sat limit for podcastindex.org, and I don't get bugged to approve every little split until I've sprayed out a million sats. Fire hose on. Thank you.
0: What an expert tip.
1: Lurkslot's our pro booster, right?
0: I love that. That's a really good insight.
1: Boise79 2001 comes in with a row of ducks on the test feed. First time boosting. I'm listening. I've been listening, though, since Office Hours 1, and I've been listening to all the other JB shows as well. Here's some sats I've earned in the Fountain app to help you all and the JB crew continue making great podcasts. Thank you, sir.
0: Thank you.
1: Also, thanks for leaving the Mumble Room and PeerTube servers running. It's fun to listen and see the production happen live. Good luck on getting automated 2.0 podcast RSS feed working. Thank you, Boise. Thank you. Yes. That's really the next thing that needs to happen. Now we just need to bring all of our pieces that we've created together and have stuff just like when we go live. What ultimately my dream is I just sit down right here and I go live and everything else just happens.
0: Wouldn't you love like a big red button that you just pound on and then everything just kind of whoosh?
1: No, I don't even want a button. I turn the stream on and it all starts happening. You know, because what happens right now is I start one stream to PeerTube. And then I run upstairs to my office.
0: No way.
1: Yeah. And I go into Sovereign Feeds and I update everything and I set everything to live and then I download the XML file and I manually edit the XML file and I put the video thing in there and I put the right video type file in there. And
0: oh,
1: then I
0: goodness.
1: Upload that to object storage, bring down Gwake and set it to read-write mode using the Linode command line tool. Then I go over to Podping, or I'm sorry, I go back to Sovereign Feeds and tell it to update Podping. And then it goes and checks the object storage and tells all the podcast apps to update. And then I run back down here. And we start the show.
0: Assuming everything else is working just fine.
1: Right. Yes. Assuming there's nothing else that needs fixed. And so it'd be great to just kind of automate that. That'd be really great. Dark Matter PHP dev comes in with 1, 2, 3, 4 sats. Here's some Ramon sats from the Jupyter test signal feed. Love that JB is leading the charge into the podcasting 2.0 feature. Keep up the awesome work.
0: Well, thank you.
1: Thanks, Dark Matter. Love that username. And then Mere Mortals comes in. Like return boosters, like the third boost, Mere Mortals. I'm going to say it one more time so people go listen to the podcast. The Mere Mortals podcast boosts in with another bag of sticks, boosting to go to Jupyter and beyond on the test feed. Pew, pew, pew, pew. Thank you, everybody. Pew, pew to you too. Appreciate the boosts. And go give the Mere Mortals podcast a listen. Look at that great support they've been giving us. They deserve it. You go check them out there as well. Thank you, everybody, though, that boosted in either to the Jupiter test signal feed or the main regular old office hours feeds. Always appreciates it. It's the highlight of our show. This is the part of the show Brent and I look forward to the most.
0: Mm-hmm.
1: And these messages, some of these that came in this week, I've been thinking about them all week long, and I love that. You know, I love that because they're short when they come in on a dashboard, I get a chance to really kind of mull my answer around for a while. And I don't know, it's just something I don't get to do with any of the other mediums. So it's in part because I have that dang helipad dashboard up all the time because Dave Jones made it so much fun. You know, a little bit of confetti every time a boost comes in. How can you not? I think it's a little dopamine hit along with it.
0: I will say, too, that this is really fun to do together. You know, I know it's like week number two for this test feed. Mm. And it's sometimes tricky for you. You know, I got to run up the stairs and make sure everything's working. But it's fun to get the like feedback almost instantly as well on how it's going for people and how it's appearing in various podcast apps. So just that connection to the listeners, too, is so fun for me.
1: It's testing stuff out that I've wanted for years, you know? So it's like, we're finally getting it. We're finally getting there. And it's amazing that it all works, from the apps to Podping to the PeerTube stuff. It's the entire stack all the way is free software, too. You know? How cool is that? Like, we didn't have to go out and buy, like, some commercial software package, like a $1,000 piece of software or, you know, anything like that. We're just integrating it in with the infrastructure that we have and using open source tooling.
0: It's amazing.
1: If you'd like to send a boost into the show, you can grab a new podcast app and try out Podverse or Fountain or Cast-O-Matic or any of the others, newpodcastapps.com. Podverse is the one we're using for the testing. And then you can go search for the Jupiter test signal feed in there. You can also find it on the podcast index. In fact, you can boost from the podcastindex.org as well. You just got to grab Albie. That's the browser extension. You top it off. And then you find us over there on the podcast index and you boost right in. And then we'll read one of your messages right here on the show. Yeah, it's almost slipping. It's time to wrap up when it starts slipping into Cowboy Chris, you know, when he's lurking. Brantley, I don't know, maybe by the next episode, you might be in Stooch.
0: Ooh, I think I will be.
1: Maybe.
0: Let me see a calendar. Yeah, I'm here. I'm right there. That's going to be exciting.
1: I think it's up.
0: Are we going to actually do it in your office?
1: I don't know about that.
0: I know, that's a bit of a push.
1: I've always thought about actually doing it in the office, but then the audio quality is obviously better in the studio.
0: Yeah, clearly.
1: Right downstairs. Uh-huh. So it's conceptually
0: okay.
1: My office. All right. You know, conceptually. That's why we got to change the dang name. We've just been too busy messing around with everything else to actually get to the name change stuff. One thing at a time. Maybe at some point, maybe what happens is we just switch over to the test feed. Maybe that's what happens. It's like the test feed takes over the show. And then office hours goes away. And all that's left is the test feed.
0: Oh, I thought that was the plan this whole time.
1: Stay tuned and find out, I suppose. Office hours is over for this week, though. Tell you what, we gotta get out of here. I gotta clean up, and I'm going home. Thanks for joining us. Hello, and welcome to Linux Action News, episode 296, recorded on June 7th, 2023. I'm Chris.
2: And I'm Wes.
1: Hello, Wes. Let's do the news.
2: Canonical has updated the world on their efforts to use Ubuntu Core as an immutable Linux desktop base. They start by reminding us that the development of Ubuntu Core began way back in 2014, focusing at the time on a fully containerized IoT platform.
1: And Ubuntu for IoT devices made a lot of sense. I mean, you want a resilient system in those environments, and you want individual parts to be updatable, cleanly, independently. And it generally means that you can trust that the applications you've installed can't see each other's data unless you allow them to. And of course, you can mix and match versions in a way that you can't with traditional Linux, and you can roll back if things go wrong.
2: Well, gosh, when you put it that way, I want that on my desktop too.
1: Yeah, I think that's what Canonical's thinking too. And they point out that it's a little bit trickier with desktop software to containerize it up than, say, like server or IoT software, because we want our desktop apps to work well together. And that tight integration makes it more challenging to define the sandbox boundaries between applications and system components in a way that is secure, but also easy to use.
2: Well, don't you know, Canonical happens to have just the right solution for that problem. Snaps. Although snaps are a little famous for having a few rough edges.
1: Yeah, even Canonical admits that, and I agree. They say, quote, They are excited to explore the idea of fully containerized desktop, where each component is immutable and isolated. Then they go on to say that, quote, we have steadily been improving the experience of desktop snaps. And in due course, we think that the entire system can be delivered this way. We'll be excited to offer a version of the Ubuntu desktop with these new capabilities.
2: They also acknowledge other well-known Linux distributions undertaking immutable desktop projects, and then go on to detail some of the advantages they foresee.
1: Yeah, there's nothing too surprising in there. The one that caught my attention, I thought it was interesting that they called out swapping desktop environments quickly and cleanly. I just love this about Nix, because I can move between Plasma and GNOME, and it was like neither one was ever on the system after I'm done switching. And it's possible that with Ubuntu Core, Canonical could make that experience even smoother and more straightforward with Ubuntu Core's design.
2: Now, all those exciting things out of the way, this level of stability and security does come with a few trade-offs, especially for developers and system tinkerers. Restricting modifications of the base operating system in favor of a just-works experience. Canonical says some of that can be mitigated for developers using container-based environments, similar to the LexD-based Christini.
1: Yeah, some of that. And for tinkerers, it sounds like they plan to keep those classic Ubuntu images around that we use today for those of us who want to have that complete control and responsibility for their system. So we don't know a lot. We know these are kind of their ambitions. These are the goals and advantages that Canonical sees. But they tell us that over the next few months, we should see some updates on this project. So we'll keep an eye out and update you if anything of note develops.
2: Red Hat announced this week that they will stop shipping LibreOffice in future Red Hat Enterprise Linux releases, as well as limiting Red Hat's engagement in working on LibreOffice packaging for Fedora.
1: Yeah, presumably this will take place around the Red Hat Enterprise Linux 10 timeframe. They weren't very specific, though. Instead, Red Hat plans to rely on Flatpak for LibreOffice deployment. And, you know, while that individual decision may or may not seem like a good one to any one of us out here, I suppose you can't help but interpret this as Red Hat electing to invest a bit less in the Linux desktop. I think it's just a nature of resources, really. The display systems team at Red Hat has been dedicated to enhancing Wayland, to implementing HDR support on the Linux desktop, and just a bunch of other crucial projects to improve the user experience for workstation users. But that focus is coming with a trade-off. To prioritize these initiatives, the team will reduce their desktop application development efforts.
2: The team at Red Hat will still maintain LibreOffice in RHEL 7, 8, and 9, with the necessary security fixes for the lifetime of those releases. And we'll also work on upstream improvements to LibreOffice itself so that it works a little better as a Flatpak. And, of course, last of all, any community member could, in theory, step up and maintain the LibreOffice RPMs in Fedora if they like a challenge.
1: It's been a few weeks since we had a big update on the efforts to bring Linux to Apple's new SoCs. And recently, the Asahi team shared several improvements and milestones.
2: One of the first significant improvements shipping is the new CPU idle driver, which has been added to reduce idle power consumption and improve battery runtime, especially on M1 Pro and Max machines. And to go along with that, the proper functioning of S2 idle has been enabled, which fixes timekeeping issues and prevents crashes in journal D.
1: Hey, that seems like a great thing to see. Also, CPU boost states are now enabled for single and low-threaded workloads, which the project says results in a noticeable improvement in single-core performance. And thermal throttling is now enabled, which keeps the thermals in check, especially on those fanless models. And now the thermal management operates more like the behavior in macOS, which prevents overheating.
2: As far as hardware support goes, base support for M2, Pro, Max, and Ultra SoCs has been added to the kernel, with full hardware support expected soon. Just some fantastic results we're seeing land this time around.
1: Yeah, they're catching up. We might have full M2 support before the M3 series. It's great to see that progress. I know that's got to be hard. And if you're running Asahi on a machine like I am, you're going to want to update after you hear this. The graphics drivers are getting one of their biggest upgrades the project has done. They are, quote, leapfrogging OpenGL 2.1 over OpenGL 3.0, right to 3.1, and the OpenGL ES 2.0 support is getting bumped all the way up to 3.0. These upgrades pull in all kinds of functionalities like multiple render targets, multi-sampling, transform feedback, texture buffer objects, and more.
2: The ultimate objective in all this graphics work is to develop a Vulkan driver that's capable of running modern games. And while this goal is still some distance away, to be sure, it's worth noting that the basic requirements for Vulkan 1.0 align with those of OpenGL ES 3.1. So that work being done now can be directly applied to Vulkan. As a quick example, the multi-sampling compiler passes Chris mentioned earlier, well, those are implemented as shared code across the drivers. So having tested them now with OpenGL, they're basically prepared for deployment in the upcoming Vulkan environment.
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1: Apple's Worldwide Developer Conference is running this week, and they've low-key buried in the session for developers on their website an effort to bring Windows games to the Mac.
3: Hello and welcome. My name is Aishwarya, and I'm very excited to talk to you about bringing your game to the Mac.
2: The surprising news here is Apple is using Wine to enable DirectX 12 games to run on top of Metal, quite similar to how Proton brings DirectX games to Vulkan. Even more interesting, no one at the Wine project or Codeweavers, the largest contributor to Wine, was aware of this effort. From the Codeweavers blog, quote, "We are ecstatic that Apple chose to use Crossover's source code as their emulation solution for the game porting toolkit. We have decades of experience creating ports with Wine, and we're very pleased that Apple is recognizing that Wine is a fantastic solution for running Windows games on macOS."
1: Well, before we get too excited, I am going to pump the brakes just a little bit. Here's how Apple conceives and describes this game environment.
3: Porting your Windows game to the Mac is now faster than ever. This year, the new Game Porting Toolkit provides an emulation environment to run your existing, unmodified Windows game, and you can use it to quickly understand the graphics feature usage and performance potential of your game when running on a Mac.
2: Yeah, I think the tell is in the name. It's a Game Porting Toolkit, not a one-to-one alternative to Proton on the Mac. However, it is still Wine under the hood. When you hear Apple describe it, they describe Wine, but without exactly saying it.
3: The environment of the Game Porting Toolkit translates your game's Intel instructions and its use of Windows APIs for keyboard, mouse, and controller input for audio playback, for networking and file system use, and of course, for graphics. All modern graphics features, such as GPU-driven pipelines and SIMD operations, and even older features, such as tessellation and geometry shaders, are translated.
1: I agree with your take, Wes. This is a, quote, getting started tool, so developers can start seeing results when they're trying to port a Windows game to the Mac immediately. And it's all designed to help them along their journey to port to Apple's native APIs. It's not really meant for, say, an enthusiast like me right now who might be using Asahi Linux and totally willing to reboot into Mac OS if it means I could run a Wine game that's from Windows and works great with the Apple hardware. I'm not sure how possible that will be. Maybe we will see community-created apps in the next few days that take advantage of this environment. We did some testing, even with the current release. You don't have to be on Sonoma. You can get some progress. But right now, it's really just focused on optimizing for debugging.
3: After installing the toolkit, they copy a Windows build of the Medium to their Mac and launch it from a terminal. As it launches in the Game Porting Toolkit's translation environment, logging and debug information appears in the terminal. When you launch your game, this logging may include potential issues for you to address.
2: Apple's official documentation instructs developers to use the Brew Package Manager to get the Game Porting Toolkit installed. It also includes instructions for applying their custom Brew formula, which patches upstream Wine.
1: It is quite the process. It feels like the old days with Linux when we had 32-bit and 64-bit environments, because when you set this up on the Mac, you have to go into an x86 Rosetta terminal environment. Then you have to install the x86 version of Brew and all of the dependencies you need to make this Wine environment work, including things like GStreamer and lots of Python. I mean, it's depending on the speed of your internet and the speed of your Mac, it could be an hour's worth of stuff installing and building. So you got to really keep that in mind if you want to play around with this. And it's just so classic Apple here what they did, because heaven forbid they have to touch the GPL with any of this, right? So they did all of this, like you said, Wes, in a Brew formula just to avoid the proper upstreaming and touching the GPL. But it does make it accessible to all of us.
2: Yeah, in some sense, it's almost hard to believe this is just in a GitHub repo out there. But it also really means that Wine has reached that sort of ultimate stage for a free software project, where they get adopted by some of the world's largest companies and then just embedded as a feature. Maybe, hopefully, Apple will kick a little value back up to the Wine project for all this.
1: Yeah, and if nothing else, maybe just don't hassle CodeWeavers if they bake this into a future crossover product. And maybe don't go after the community if they start using this to run Steam games or make apps so you can point this at anything and run it. Let people play, Apple. Just let them play. We'll keep an eye on everything that goes on here and, of course, everything else happening in the world of Linux and open source. So don't miss a single episode. Go to linuxactionnews.com/subscribe for all the ways to get new episodes.
2: And linuxactionnews.com/contact to let us know which Windows games you got working.
1: And did you know the Linux Fest call for speakers has been extended to June 25th? If you haven't got a talk submitted and you were thinking about it, you have a few days left. We'll have a link to that in the show notes.
2: As for us, don't worry. We'll be back next week with our take on the latest Linux and open source news.
1: Thanks for joining us. And that's all the news for this week.

0: It's a late show this week. I apologize, everybody. We always try to get the show out on time. It basically takes a near-death experience for us to delay the show, and that's what happened this week. I got sick, and I don't really know exactly what happened, but it got bad fast, and it happened while I'm here in El Salvador. And I don't. When did I contact you? Did I contact you guys Sunday morning? Is that when I got a hold of you? Yeah. Oh, man. You know when I'm contacting you and saying I got to delay the show. You guys know it's bad.
1: Oh, yeah. We didn't even question it.
2: Yeah. I mean, that basically doesn't happen, right? Yeah.
0: Yeah. Yeah. I had some sort of, like, I lost my stomach lining, essentially, is what happened. I'll just, to keep it just brief, and was on the bathroom floor and thought I was probably, well, I didn't want to have to go to the emergency room because I don't speak Spanish.

0: What we did is we canceled our stay at Bitcoin Beach a day early, got in the Uber when I was kind of doing my best, and drove an hour into San Salvador, the capital, where just outside of San Salvador, we found an Airbnb that had a great hostess. And she also found medication. I don't know if it's prescription. I don't know what the deal is down here. I wasn't even going to ask at that point. I was in such a bad way. And I took some medication, to, you know, started eating rice, rice water, actually, not even rice, just rice water. Oh. And started nursing myself back. But boys, I knew I was in for it. I knew I was in for it when the plane landed in El Salvador. In Washington, it gets cold. And you guys have all seen this where you get like your inside of your windows, they fog up, they get, you know, you get humidity in the car, and then you have to run like your defroster. And, you know, that's all pretty normal to us in the Pacific Northwest. Well, in El Salvador and other places where it's hot and humid, I'm sure, the outside of the window gets all fogged up. Not the inside of the window, the outside of the window. And I knew as soon as we were landing and we came down out of the air and the outside of the plane started just getting wet and foggy, I knew, oh God, because I just came from Seattle. And I'm like in a full shirt, long sleeve shirt. I got pants on. I got socks, right? I'm like fully dressed. I've been in a plane all day in air conditioning. And I knew it. And then once the plane was on the ground, and I'm sure you guys have probably seen this because you've traveled more than I have, but I've never seen this. They started pumping like humidity or steam into the plane. So the overhead bins, like this waterfall of steam started pouring into the airplane to try to normalize the humidity in the airplane to start matching it outside. Wow. And, you know, you guys know how long it takes to onboard a plane. That is a long process. And they're just dumping it and dumping it. I'm thinking, well, this is getting pretty humid. So, okay, we're going to be adjusted. No, no, no, no. I was walking through the airport and I was starting to get a hint of it. But then when we walked out that front door, after we got through customs, which was a little sketch because there was an issue with Hadia's passport, because Hadia, my wife, and my son Dylan came with me. And we got stuck at customs for a bit. And I'm not, like, so sure what's happening. And I've lost track of the Bitcoin dad because he got through customs before us. And so we get outside, we find him, and it's like stepping into a shower. It's like if you walked into a shower and water, like it was basically raining, but it was humidity. And everything got wet. My shirt was wet. The bags were wet. Like everything was, and it was hot and it was dark and nobody spoke English. And the hotel didn't notify our driver properly. And so he wasn't there. And there I knew it. I knew right then. And this was the moment I thought, boy, this would be an awful place to get sick because I'm extremely uncomfortable when I'm feeling perfectly fine. And then, of course, I had to go and get sick. It was pretty, I mean, outside of that, it's been a really, really, really great experience. Maybe I'll talk about it more in the future, but I did want to apologize for the late show. But it kind of worked out. I think we'll have a fun one. And we got our buddy Drew here. Hey, Drew.
1: Hey.
0: Hey, welcome back. It's been forever.
1: Yeah, it's been quite a while. It's good to be back.
0: If me getting sick gave us an opportunity to reschedule and get Drew in so we could talk a little Fedora, then I say it's worth it. Well, hello, friends, and welcome back to your weekly Linux talk show. My name is Chris.
2: My name is Wes.
3: My name is Brent.
4: And my name is Drew.
0: Hello, gentlemen. Oh, it is so great to be together with you. Now, life is finally starting to feel a little normal. Coming up on the show today, it is a Fedora release party episode. We all took a look at Fedora 39. We'll talk about what's in there, what's new, what we liked, and we'll tell you what didn't make the cut. And then we'll round it out with some great boosts, some picks, and more. So before I go any further, let's say good morning to our friends over at Tailscale. 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We love it. It'll change your networking game. I have been using it on the daily while I have been here, and it has been fantastic. 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I've been using it for every transaction I've been doing down here. It has been really, really great. And I don't have a mumble room to introduce this week since we're not live, but I did want to start with a bit of news that we thought our listeners should probably know about. Before we get into Fedora, we'll kind of keep it brief here. And the first

0: First one that I think probably affects us as a team and maybe our listeners is the announcement that our favorite Matrix client, Element, is switching to the AGPL. They're switching from the Apache license to the AGPL V3. And I think maybe at first pass, this seems like good news. Maybe it is good news, but there's also potentially some bad news in here, right, Wes?
1: Oh, yeah. Well, there's also a new contributor license agreement that's going to be in place for new contributions. So I think there's some worries out there that, you know, it's AGPL for the open source world, and then, you know, the Element folks can relicense and take those contributions and do what they want with them.
2: Now, everything I've heard about CLAs, the general advice is don't do it. And so I feel like this might really keep people from contributing to what has otherwise been such a great project.
0: Yeah, that really seems to turn people off. The contributor agreement is a big, big red flag. And I want to stop right here and say we also have to acknowledge that the Matrix project itself and Element specifically have told us multiple times they're struggling to raise money. They're struggling financially. And their essential response to the community's concern has been, well, we're the same development team. It's always had a pretty permissive license. We just want to relicense certain components so that we can sell them and make a profit.
1: Yeah, they've built out Element Server Suite, a scalable, robust, professionally supported Matrix server distribution. That is sort of the first version of this, I guess. It does include an Element Starter, which is a free self-hosted version that supports organizations of up to 200 people. It does feel like kind of a new era.
0: Yeah, the contributor license agreement might slow down contributions, but my sense is the project is looking at this. They're looking at the possibilities of selling something like this little starter package, and they're thinking, what are the chances that we're gonna turn away thousands of developers? Probably pretty low. People that want to contribute are still going to contribute. We're not seeing a lot of new people coming in anyways, and we've got this problem. We've got to solve this, and people are relying on this software. And I think I would prefer this move over, say, adding advertising to Element, which seems like it could be a thing. Maybe if the advertising market was in a better state right now, maybe that would have been more attractive. But how do you feel about that, Brent? Like, the CLA, obviously none of us are comfortable with this. We know how the community feels about this. But if we're in a situation where it's a matter of survival, would you take this over ads?
2: Yeah, I think I certainly would. And it feels like, you know, it's still a project that we all love and want to have some longevity. But maybe this is the sentiment that happens when the sort of financial setup for a project isn't really figured out at first. You know, they've been operating for years and trying to figure out, you know, what's the right recipe for Element and the Matrix Foundation. And hopefully this is going to work for them, because then I think we would feel much better about it. But it just feels like there have been some significant projects in the last year that have really changed their licensing in a way that us open source folks don't feel that comfortable about. So let's just hope it's not headed in that direction.
1: Yeah, it really does fit in that, right? We've seen things like Terraform recently. In their announcement here, they note that they took some particular inspiration from Grafana. I suppose we don't really know. We'll see how much, you know, what impact does the CLA have. And, you know, we still have an AGPL licensed Synapse that we get to use and deploy and do whatever we want with. I think maybe the question will be going forward, you know, are there major features that we really thought should have been part of that, you know, that we just don't see? What changes about the development of the open source pieces that we know and love? And does anything else get better? Is there more attention put on some of the polish and the Element layer with this new sort of scheme? I don't know, but maybe there could be some silver linings.
3: And, you know, I honestly kind of feel for them, because they started out as this small project that was mostly like self-hosters and smaller groups, right? But then all of a sudden they're governments picking it up. Like, I think it was the government of France shifted to using Matrix, and very, very large deployments. And yet they're still not able to pay the bills. So I imagine that they didn't come across this decision lightly. Yeah, it's a battle for survival out there, and sometimes you got to make hard decisions.
0: That's a good point. I bet you they did not come at this lightly. This is probably something they've been debating internally because everybody at this point knows how everyone in the community feels about CLAs. I think I fall down where you do, Drew, and you and Brandon West as well. Really, it's like we have to kind of just see where this goes. We want this to continue. But I think the shift for me that's now taken place is I'm going to be a little more critical in my analysis. I'm going to be a little more skeptical, I guess I should say. Maybe not critical, but I'm going to be a little more skeptical, and I'm going to be watching a little more closely now just because this is really important. And, you know, I just saw that Noah had a chat with I'm blanking on the individual's name from Canonical, but he was over there at the Ubuntu Summit, and he had a chat with a Canonical staffer on his Ask Noah show about their migration over at Canonical to Matrix. I think that's fantastic. But you don't want to see this stuff kind of happen. So we'll definitely keep an eye on that. And then there's one other story that's developed this week that I sort of just caught from the scuttlebutt here at the Adopting Bitcoin conference. And I hadn't really seen anyone talking about this. And it appears that along with the Bitcoin dev mailing list and literally every other mailing list that the Linux Foundation hosts will be coming to an end later this year. And they have to move somewhere else. This isn't really been publicly announced, but the background here is that the Linux Foundation actually started to make moves in 2017. They internally attempted to migrate all of the Linux Foundation hosted mailing lists. And there's some big ones, like the Linux kernel and the Bitcoin dev mailing lists are some of the biggest. They attempted to migrate all of them to like Mailman 3. Back in 2017 from Mailman 2. That didn't work. There was reports of scalability issues and there was outages, and they just kind of rolled it back and didn't really have a final solution. And it seems like this is the final solution, is screw it. Hosting email is hard. I know the Linux Foundation, we have all this money that we barely spend on Linux and free software, but we just can't be arsed to spend it on setting up email infrastructure because infrastructure is hard, and so we need to move it off. And I'm bitter about this. I'm very bitter about this because the Linux Foundation has a real, real role here where they can be kind of a neutral provider of these mailing list services for all these different open source and free software projects, some of which are competitors. And they're pulling the plug.
1: Can't some of those cloud members donate some email hosting? You know, come on.
0: You know, I'm like it, Element. I can understand the decision they just made. Right? They're barely surviving. The Linux Foundation is raking in money, and I don't remember the exact number, but it's right around 3% or something like that is what they spend on Linux from their budget. They publish their budget every year. You can go look at the corporate PDF if you like to do that kind of thing. Apparently I do. And you go look at it and you see exactly how much money they're spending on Linux. And it is the least of their expenses. They spend more on blockchain technology and vaccine research than they do on Linux. And now they're spending even less eventually at the end of the year. And I don't know what's going on at the Linux Foundation, but every single insight that I get behind the scenes into what's going on over there makes me very concerned. So, they don't seem to be talking about this. I don't know how this is going to affect all of the free software projects that rely on these services. Just, I don't know. I don't know if they're going to give them a migration to some other host or if it's just go figure it out yourself. Sorry, this service that we're providing, all these free software projects, all these developers who are working on important free software that don't have time to run email servers, sorry, you're going to have to go do that now.
2: It also just seems to me like if the Linux Foundation can't figure out how to self-host email, is it the end of decentralized email? Because, like, come on. They must have someone they can reach out to who are experts, right? Like, feels hopeless.
1: I think Brent just volunteered.
0: Yeah, yeah, there you go. Could be a good show-in episode.
2: You definitely don't want me doing anything like that.
3: Drew?
0: Yeah, there you go. Screw to it.
3: No.
0: Maybe that's the problem. Everybody just said no. I guess, you know, if they're running Mailman, if they really are still running on Mailman 2, that's old. That's really, really old. But, you know, that doesn't mean you just throw everything out. I don't know. I'm trying to see when Mailman 2 came out. But it was so long ago that it's not even quickly findable. It's been a while. It's been a long time. So I'm sure this has been in the works, but we'll keep our ear to the ground. I don't know. Maybe everybody's just fine hosting their own mail services and nobody cares. But to me, it just feels like one more thing that the Linux Foundation could be doing better that they're not doing now.
1: Okay. What if we host the mailing list on the blockchain?
0: There you go. Yeah, sure. That could get expensive. Well, I'll tell you what's not on the blockchain. That is the Tuxies. And we'd love to get your vote. Nominate your favorite projects for us to review and celebrate this year. You can go to tuxies.party. And we have a pretty quick, it's not perfect, but a pretty quick Nextcloud form you can fill out. And link there at the top. If we missed anything this year, one thing we're doing differently is instead of having you email it in or boost it in or however you might want to tell us via Matrix or whatever, we're just going to create a dedicated Nextcloud form. If we miss something, you can put it in there, and then we have it in what's called a database, and we can just query it and collate it. It's going to be fantastic. So tuxies.party, go over there. The form's pretty quick. It'll take you like 3 minutes, not even. And then if we miss something, you can let us know in that other form, and then we'll do the vote soon. This is we're actually getting it out there kind of on time this year, sort of. We probably should have done a couple weeks sooner, but you have probably another week or two to go out there and get your votes. Tuxies.party. All right, let's talk Fedora 39, guys. It is Fedora 39. It released yesterday. This is the release party.
2: Yes, not only is it Fedora 39 day on the show here, but it's actually kind of a Fedora week. This week is Fedora Appreciation Week 2023. And they say today is a special day, a day where we celebrate 20 years of Fedora. We have come a long way since our humble beginnings on November 6th, 2003. To celebrate 20 years of Fedora, join in on some programming that's happening this week. We have some links to some of that programming. And I found a really nice forum post with some photographs and favorite moments that the Fedora community has been sharing. And if you want to get like the fuzzy feels for a project, just go there. Like, there's so many smiles, like people from all over the place at different conferences and meetups and stuff like this. Just reminding me that, you know, these projects are human based first. I know we get all excited about the features and stuff, but none of that happens without those people really dedicating their time and their energy and their hearts to doing all of this. So kudos to them.
0: 20 years. How does that make you feel, boys? 20 years of Fedora. God. You know, I remember getting upset that they killed Red Hat and they had this new Fedora core thing. And man, I can't believe that was 20 years ago. Things really have gotten so much better. And looking back, it seems like an inevitable choice. Like, they had to go this route, especially now with Fedora sort of leading the RHEL development pack at the very beginning edge, and CentOS Stream and then RHEL. Like, there's this clear, if you want to contribute to Stream, you should really start in Fedora. Like, there's a whole path that all kind of makes sense now. It's all very clean. It took us a long time to get here, but looking back at it now, I don't know, Drew, you've been a Red Hat follower for a long time. Can you imagine a world where things had gone differently and we never got Fedora Core?
3: No. I mean, I've been playing with Fedora since Fedora Core like 4, which I think was even before Yum was a thing. So, yeah, it's hard for me to imagine. Like, I used Linux before that, but it's hard for me to imagine using Linux other than Fedora just because it's been so long. And, you know, I'll drift off and play around with like Ubuntu or Linux Mint or something here and there, but I've always come back to Fedora. So it doesn't register with me of a world where there's just not this OS.
0: It seems like it was always going to be inevitable. So here we are, and now we got version 39.
1: Yeah, enough of this waxing poetic. We've got features to talk about, folks. We've got GNOME 45. I mean, GNOME 45.
0: Thank you.
1: Also, LibreOffice 7.6, if you're into that kind of thing. LLVM 17. And our dear Linux kernel 6.5, as well as a new GCC 13.2, Python 3.12, which I'm particularly excited about. I think it makes Fedora a pretty nice little dev machine. And maybe the most important feature, a bash prompt that has a little color by default.
0: You know what? I like it. I'm here for it. I like a little color in my bash prompt. I'll admit it.
1: You know, you need something to keep you entertained while you're installing fish.
0: That's true. You know, and I like when I do an LS. I like my folders to look different than my files, Wes. I like it to look different. Something kind of neat in here, too, that I think we'll touch on a little bit later, but I just want to tease it now, is we also got a new immutable variant with 39. And it's called Onyx, and it's based on the Budgie desktop. It makes its official debut in Fedora 39. And we'll get into that in a moment. But before we do, I want to talk about a couple of things that didn't make it in Fedora 39. And I think probably the one that most people listening will care about, because this is going to trickle down to you eventually in the RHEL releases too, I would imagine, is they are retiring modularity. Now, this was a pretty big deal when they announced modularity a while ago. And they have announced that the Fedora module build service will sunset on May of 2024, which is going to be around the end of life of Fedora 38. So when Fedora 38 comes end of life, so does modularity. And they say it's just due to bugs. It's due to no maintainers, just kind of they don't have support on the Red Hat side to maintain modularity anymore. This strikes me as surprising, because modularity was sold to us as a solution to ail systems that need to mix and match different versions. Like maybe, you know, you need a specific version of Python, like Wes just mentioned. And maybe for some reason you're not ready to switch to a newer version of Python. You know, you're not ready for Python 3.12. In theory, with modularity, you could subscribe to the Fedora 38 repo and get the older version of Python. And this has a different name in RHEL. They have a more branded commercial name for this functionality, but that functionality was born in Fedora. They call it in Fedora modularity, and then it makes it into RHEL. They're phasing that out. I don't really know if that's going to affect a lot of people listening.
1: Was that the other name?
0: Maybe. Yeah, that might have been it, Wes. Yeah, and maybe it's just not as much of an issue anymore. With containers, you got Podman that's super available, you got Docker images, and then on the desktop side, you got snaps and flat packs. Maybe modularity just wasn't needed as much anymore?
3: Yeah, I think containers is the real story here, because, you know, working in enterprise with RHEL, you know, I use the modular repos in RHEL a fair amount, but all of that stuff's also getting phased out and moved into containers, which is really the right direction to go with it. So in one sense, I'm kind of sad that modularity is disappearing, but at the other, there's a UBI for like everything.
0: And if they're stretched thin, right? Like, yeah, focus on the more modern way to distribute software. Honestly, I think trying to solve a lot of this at the package manager has really led us down the route of people sitting on RHEL releases well beyond when they should, because updating your system is scary. Apps have certain requirements. They have certain expectations, maybe even compliance rules. And so people end up running very specific versions of RHEL so they can be compliant, so they can be stable or whatever it is. And it's just such an old, busted way to distribute software. And modularity kind of leans into that method, where the UBI images and things like that make it so that way the base OS could be a little more flexible, could be a bit more dynamic, could be more kept up to date, but your applications running in that UBI image, they're going to remain static. They're not going to get affected by a base system update. That's probably a better solution. One other thing, this is the one I was probably the most disappointed to see removed. I'm sure it'll make it for 40, but that new web installer we told you about, that's actually really neat, that gives you some cool options that we haven't seen before, that had to be put on hold. There were some ongoing bugs, and I thought this was actually pretty cool on the Fedora team's part. You know, because there's a lot of ego maybe in something like this. It's a brand new project. It was a big centerpiece, got a lot of attention, and it's something everybody's going to see when they install the distro, and it's a big deal to replace the installer. I could see the new project being very excited, and what that team did, I really respect, is they said, look, we've got bugs, And we're not exactly sure how long it's going to take us to resolve these bugs. And what we think we should do is we think we should punt for the 39 release. So that way, the existing Anaconda maintainers could start resolving some bugs that were known in Anaconda for 39 that hadn't been worked on because they were planning for a new installer. And so the new installer team said, we'll hit pause, we'll step back, we'll punt for one release, so that way the Anaconda people don't have to sit here and wait around for us for another week or two while we figure out what's going on, and then they have to rush. And specifically, they didn't want that team to have to work nights and weekends to get Anaconda in shape for Fedora 39. And I really respect that decision, because that had to be a tough call, because there was so much hype around that installer.
1: Yeah, I was a little disappointed, I'll be honest. I think just because we kind of got the taste of exciting new installers, you know, with 2310 coming out. And Anaconda's feeling, it's feeling old.
0: You Anaconda hater. And remember that new installer has some really cool options for remote installs and standing up pre-configured systems. And also it had just a nice UI for just a real old regular desktop install. I was really skeptical when they said, we're going to do a Fedora installer that's web UI. I was like, oh, this is going to be great, guys. Yeah, make my installer an Electron app. But I was wrong. It was really well done. And the ability to pull up the installation of a machine in a web browser from another computer, like a laptop or something, is really sweet. I really liked that functionality. So I'll be keeping an eye on seeing where that installer goes, because I'm very hopeful it lands at 40. And I have to imagine it will, unless there's some other showstoppers that come up. We'll keep an eye on that. Linode.com/unplugged. Head on over there, get $100 and 60-day credit, support the show, and check out the exciting news, because Linode, they're now part of Akamai. Yeah. Yeah, that Akamai. All the tools we love, though, like their cloud manager that's beautiful, the API, the command line client that's so handy, that stuff, that's there. You can still build, deploy, like we always talk about, like Linode's so famous for. But now they're backed. They've combined their powers with Akamai. So now they've got Akamai's global reach and network, which is the best. And they're expanding their services to offer more computing resources in more areas. This is really nice to see right now. And we've just recently taken advantage of one of their new locations as well. And you're still getting that reliable, affordable, scalable solution that we love and our listeners have been loving for years now. And the best part about Linode is they've got a price point that's going to work for a business or an individual of any size. 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I mean, I have to tell you, I was so shocked at the loads I could throw on some of these Linodes, even at the lower price points. And I went and checked, and we verified. 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They're really killing it over there. 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So why wait? 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
2: Now, when we decided to have a look at Fedora 39, I did the usual sleuthing, and I know you gentlemen do that too. I looked at, you know, the change logs and some of the features, and always do this looking for like the thing that stands out, and it's line by line. So just going line by line. Oh yeah, that's cool. Oh yeah, that's interesting. Oh yeah, there's a new immutable desktop with Budgie on it. Oh yeah, okay. And then there's the terminal. Wait a second. And that's what really hit me was, wait, they just came out with a brand new immutable variant based on Budgie called Onyx, and it's just like a one-liner. So I knew immediately that's the one I had to try this time around. So that's exactly what I did. And I got to say, Chris, you know that Notes PC that you have in the garage? And you threw Enlightenment on it. Or, well, you didn't. And we were kind of impressed by, like, these lighter desktops. I got the exact same feeling, but even more so with Budgie. Once, you know, I went through the installer and everything, it's just, like, super smooth, extremely fast, really gorgeous, and just like simple, but it has everything that you need.
0: Mm.
2: And this is coming from, you know, someone who absolutely adores Plasma. And I probably have way too many settings set in KDE Plasma. But my experience, at least with Budgie, but also combined with just the immutable experience, the install was super easy. All of the encryption, which, you know, I test every time because, I don't know, 20% of the time it doesn't work, was super, super smooth. And I might disappoint you guys and say that I didn't, in all my testing this week, I didn't find a single bug that at least I could report to you. So,
0: whoa, is that's a first?
2: I don't know.
0: Whoa.
2: I know. So maybe I'm slipping. I don't know.
0: I mean, first you're coming at us saying you're liking a GTK desktop, and then you're coming in with an even harder hit of finding no bugs. You're selling this hard. This sounds like a Notes PC winner. This is really nice.
2: Yeah, and so I dug into a little bit more, and it sounds like each version of Onyx, which it's called, will be updated for about 13 months, which is a nice cycle. Of course, if you remember when we looked at Silverblue in, what was it, like, that was a while ago, gentlemen. Linux Unplugged 4.6.8, the read-only scenario. I would recommend, if you kind of forget the details like I sort of did, Silverblue is super interesting, and we do a deep dive there. So that would be a good refresher if you need it. But, you know, applications are all flat packs. There's RPM OS tree under the hood. And you get a bunch of rollbacks for free just because of the way it's all designed. And Onyx is joining its immutable siblings, Silverblue. There's Kinoite. There's also Saracea. Am I saying that right? That's with the Sway desktop and, of course, CoreOS. So I feel like there's a whole, like, family now. And the main kind of feeling that I got, which I think we got with Ubuntu's core desktop when we looked at it a couple of weeks ago, was just like, immutable is here to stay. You know, we've got NixOS, Geeks, we've got, you know, Silver Blues and the OpenSUSE micro S's and vanilla, and they're just like endless. They're endless, I tell you. So I might be leaning into this immutable thing. You guys might see me on an immutable desktop here in some short time.
1: Oh, I get it. Brent didn't break it because Brent couldn't break it.
2: That's Brent proof, isn't it?
0: hey, that's a good endorsement right there. So I'll tell you about my experience in a bit. I did not play with the Budgie desktop, though I'm kind of regretting that. Drew, did you get a chance to kick the tires?
3: I did, but not with Budgie. I went for stock, Gnome. I almost slipped up there. I wanted to just kind of see how it is stock. You know, coming from my Choose Linux roots, I always like to look at the defaults and see what most people are going to see when they boot it up for the first time. And I was very impressed, like I have been for the past, I don't know, 10 releases almost. And that's what really strikes me about Fedora these days, is that there's always this feeling of continuance. The release that comes out today doesn't feel like a huge departure when you're going with the stock settings from the release that you were running yesterday. Sure, things are a little fancier. Maybe it's a little faster in some areas. Some bugs are squashed, but it doesn't feel like a whole new experience like it used to. And that definitely has come across again with 39. It's not, from an end user perspective, it's not a huge, huge upgrade. It's the next step. And there are some really great things in here. Like Gnome 45 is a fantastic upgrade from Gnome 44. It's not changing everything up on you, but there are some really nice quality of life improvements. I really enjoy the new icons. I enjoy the new activities button. I enjoy the way that you switch virtual desktops has seen just a little minor upgrade. It just feels nicer, feels more modern, and is really a pleasure to work with. Beyond that, there is one really cool feature that I did want to discuss, and that is they have made a change to vm.max_map_count in syscontrol. That may sound like it's something really crazy, but no, it really is just to increase compatibility with Wine and Proton so that more games work. Just one simple little change.
0: Oh, fantastic.
3: Yeah, that's it. And all of a sudden, you get better compatibility.
0: You love to see that kind of stuff. I want to echo your comments, too, on Genome 45. The activities overview button is so slick. It's now a dynamic workspace indicator. And when I first loaded Fedora 39, because this is my first time to use Genome 45, I thought, oh, that's a new icon for like the activities overview. And it wasn't until I switched my first virtual desktop and I saw the slick little pill like animation as it moves either right or left, depending on which desktop you're choosing. And I realized, oh, that's an activities button that's also a desktop indicator. They combine it into one and they just got rid of an extension that I always install. I always install a workspace indicator extension, so that way when I come back to a computer after a little bit and I turn on the screen, I know what workspace I'm on. I know it's a weird thing, but I just like a number that says, hey, man, you're on workspace 3. Thanks, computer. Thanks for giving me information that makes me work better. And they've just built it in, and they built it in better than any extension implementation I've ever seen. It has a slick little movement that isn't distracting but is very intuitive. And it's these, and this is a small thing to point out, but to Drew's point, each individual release isn't revolutionary. You know, you're not moving the gas pedal between 38 and 39. But if you're on Fedora 35, if you're on Fedora 36, 37, 39, you get a bunch of new stuff. And it's not going to be jarring, but it's a big change in a positive way. And I think these incremental improvements that we get on the 6-month cycle are really fantastic for easing into these new issues. Now, one area that we didn't get into with extensions is there is an API change there, but I'll touch on some of that in a little bit because I'm kind of wondering what Wes got to poke around with the old 39.
1: You know, if I'm honest, I'm kind of struggling with where to put 39, especially in the shadow of the recent Ubuntu interim release 23.10, which I think we were all kind of surprised just by how much we enjoyed it. And I really like Fedora 39, but I guess as y'all are alluding to, there's not really, I mean, discounting Genome, there's not a lot of other show-stealing things. It's just a lot of nice little improvements in a ton of areas. So you kind of have to either just appreciate that or look around for the trends and things that just keep getting better. So some things that kind of stood out to me, I noticed that one of the changes was making Toolbox a release blocking deliverable in 39, and I presume in the future, which means like Toolbox has got to be ready and working. And I think that's nice because Toolbox has been one of the nicest little sort of easy dev UX features of Fedora for a while now.
0: Agreed. That's really good to see. They're taking it very seriously now is what that says to me.
3: Yeah, and that's something that Brent is going to become intimately familiar with if he's really starting to get into the immutable thing, too.
0: Yeah, it is great for immutable systems.
2: Oh, gosh. Thank you for the foreshadowing.
1: There's also some more enterprise-y friendly changes here, like improved passkey support. So if you have centrally managed users on Fedora, which is well supported, maybe you've got Active Directory, Free IPA, LDAP. Now there's better support via libfido2 for FIDO2 compatible devices, which, okay, maybe we don't use here at the JB Studio, but if you're using Linux systems out in there in the enterprise, it might be nice.
0: Yeah, for sure.
1: And something sponsored by a former guest of the show, Major Hayden, is Fedora Images on Azure.
0: Fedora on Azure. Fedora Cloud. Fedora Cloud variant on Azure. I guess, great. Great. That's going to open up Fedora to a bunch of users, right?
1: Yeah, I mean, it's just one of those small little things. Like, yeah, you could already get it. You could find ways to do it. But it just makes Fedora, which is the can be pretty nice if you, if it makes sense for your workloads in the cloud, all the more easy to install. And then I think outside of that, you kind of got to look at, all the updated software, which is always a nice part of using Fedora, especially if maybe you use it in a container environment. You know, there is Python 3.12, which is a great release of Python. And there's the Linux 6.5 kernel, which I know we've all been hyped up on the latest kernels, especially as we get overly excited about bcachefs. But Linux 6.5 came out just last August, which isn't that long ago, and it was a good kernel all by itself. It includes stuff like MIDI 2.0 support, as well as initial USB 4 V2 support. Lots of improvements to file systems like ButterFS. And it's got this funny new mount API that lets you mount a file system under another file system. Yeah, not on top of, but under.
0: All right. I'll play around with that. That seems kind of neat. I think you're totally right. 6.5 is a great kernel. I'll care when we do get bcachefs, then I'm going to be like, all right, got to have that latest kernel. MIDI 2.0 support. I don't know how that's going to change our life, but there may be some sort of use case for that for us. That may be a little feature we end up using one day.
3: I think it's more gazing at the future. There's really not a whole lot going on in MIDI 2 yet. It's a protocol, and it's an extension of what's capable in MIDI 1, but I haven't seen a whole lot that actually takes advantage of it yet.
0: Interesting that that got priority, right? That got time then.
3: Well, you know, you think about it, they're also getting USB 4 ready to go. And how many USB 4 devices do you own? Because I own zero.
0: That's true. If you think about the life cycle of a Linux kernel and you think about devices and whatnot, the earlier you get it into a kernel, then when RHEL ships with, you know, Linux 6.7 or whatever, I don't know, I'm just making it up, then it would just be in there by default. So it's like, the sooner you can land it with that, you know, sometimes it's a year or two before those kernels start hitting end users on some distros.
1: That way all those suckers running Fedora, they get the bugs out for you. More seriously, though, I did agree, you know, Gnome 45, it's lovely. I'm kind of curious, though, Chris, how you thought the Gnome 45 implementation on Fedora compared to the version on Ubuntu.
0: Oh, that's a good question. That's a good question because today at the conference here in San Salvador, I had a presenter who was on 2310. And so when he was done, it was so embarrassing, guys. So just a quick aside, you know, I'm up there on the stage trying to think of something to say about this guy. And I look over and I see Ubuntu. Actually, it comes up on the television because there's a preview television screen that shows you the slides. And I see him, I see his HDMI come online and I see the 2310 desktop. And I have to make comment about it up there on stage, right? I'm like, and here we go. This guy's here. He's here to talk about sovereign data, and he's using a sovereign OS. This guy knows what's going on. He's got an Ubuntu desktop, and I'm giving him praise up on stage, right? And this is great. Connects right up. HDMI works first try. LibreOffice fires right up. Slides are working great. He has a remote clicker that they gave him. It wasn't one he brought. He plugs it in, clicks, first try. Flawless. Flawless. About 10 minutes into his presentation, and it was a 30-minute presentation, his battery died. And then everybody had to make the joke, oh, if it was a Mac, the battery would have lasted. Too bad it's Linux. If I just hadn't said anything, nobody would know. But dumb Chris had to run his mouth. So after the presentation, I pulled the guy aside. I'm like, I'm really sorry. I pointed out the fact that it's Ubuntu, and then your battery died. That's really embarrassing. I'm sorry. And he's like, oh, no, it's fine. He says, I just switched from Fedora.
1: Oh.
0: I'm like, oh, okay. So we started talking, what do you think about Fedora versus Ubuntu? And the impression I got from him is that stock Gnome is a little too stock. And he was sort of culture shocked because he hadn't been a Fedora user previously. He tried Fedora and found it to be kind of not functional for him. And so he switched back to Ubuntu because they kind of pre-configure it with extensions. And I had the conversation with him. I was like, yeah, you know, you can go get extensions to do most of that stuff that Ubuntu is doing. Not all of them right now with 45, but give it a couple of weeks. And he just wasn't having it. To him, it's not a full, complete desktop on Fedora versus, say, Ubuntu 23.10. I don't have that opinion, but I can totally understand where he's coming from. To me, it's like Fedora's version of Gnome is one of the best stock implementations you can get. If you want a modified version of Gnome, you can basically get that almost everywhere. It's kind of refreshing to be able to go somewhere where you get essentially the upstream project's result. And then if you want to extend it with extensions, that's your choice, and you can do that. And, you know, that'll work for a release probably. And you can modify that workflow. And the conversation I ended up having with this gentleman is I encouraged him next time he tries Fedora, and you guys know I've said this before, I'm going to say it one more time, do a 30-day challenge. Personally, you don't have to talk about it. You don't have to go on social media and say you're doing a 30-day challenge. just for 30 days, adopt one new genome workflow that day. And what I did when I did it this way is the stuff I really hated, I put off towards the end. And I told myself, if I got through these 30 days and I still wasn't happy, then I had every excuse in the world to give up and switch back to something else that has a traditional workflow. But at the end of that 30 days, it worked and I like it and it stuck. And so I told him, like, next time you try it, just each day pick one thing about the workflow that doesn't make sense. Take a few minutes to read how to do it right and then practice doing that right for that day. And I know it's a big ask, but once you do it, you've kind of trained yourself to use bone stock genome. And that's a much better winning solution long term. It's a great desktop. It gets out of your way. 45 is in great shape. Performance is looking really good. 46 is looking even better. It's not your grandpa's gnome anymore. It's not gnome 3.0 anymore. This is getting to something that's, well, it's of course it's 3.0, but you know what I mean? It's not like when they released gnome 3.0. It's really gotten to a place now. But I do empathize with folks that look at it and think, gosh, I really can't do it. I can't do much with this at stock. That's how he felt.
3: Can I tell you a secret?
0: Hmm.
3: I haven't used extensions in years.
0: Whoa.
3: Not a single one.
0: What do you just like not have like app indicators up in your toolbar and you just lived with not knowing what workspace you're on and all that kind of crazy stuff?
3: For workspaces, I could just hit the super button and then it shows me them.
0: I know, but then you got to like disrupt your thing. You got to zoom out all your windows. It's like, it's nice just to be able to like, it's also, if I could, I don't do this with extensions, but if they had a reliable extensions API, I would have like a performance monitor up there. I like to know what my CPU is doing. I like to know what my temperatures are. I want to know what my ping time is.
3: See, to me, that's all distraction. Yeah. I prefer, you know, a little bit of minimalism in my desktop so that the OS, the UI, is out of my way. And I just work on the thing that I'm working on instead of on my OS.
0: Yeah, that's what I've really liked about Genome in general is on the laptop, it really just gets out of my way. I still am preferring Plasma on desktops with multiple screens, but you're right. I really do think I've probably cut my extension use in half. And then when I went to 39, I didn't want to mess around with broken extensions. And I just used Fedora 39 without extensions. And, you know, I did install GNOME Tweak, but outside of that, it was fine.
3: That is the other real benefit to rolling with just no extensions is it's so, so, so stable and fast.
1: Brent, how many Budgie extensions did you have to install again?
2: You know, I actually didn't feel like I was missing anything, which is refreshing, shall I say? Every single time I try GNOME, I get that same feeling Chris gets, which is there's just something missing and you got to add things. But that's also a way of customizing and personalizing it. So it's really depends. It's a personal choice. I won't tell you what you're supposed to do.
0: We just need that stable extension API. That's what we need. Right. A lot of these issues go away, although you're still loading more things. It's still running more stuff in the background. So you could make the performance argument, but you're gaining performance with 45, guys. If you install Genome 45, in most cases, your computer's going to feel faster. Hardware accelerated video decoding is now automatically preferred when possible. Sometimes that had to be passed as an argument. Now hardware accelerated video playback chosen by default. The Files app has gotten multiple improvements. You're going to notice it the most when you open up a directory with a lot of thumbnails. It now has multi-threaded thumbnail rendering, amongst other things. Stutter and latency in the cursor has been significantly reduced over multiple releases, and a lot of that work now comes together in 45. And then if you're a user of Search on the desktop, that performance has been, quote, greatly enhanced with several apps, including Files, Software, and Characters. And then, of course, there's new apps and goodies in here. One of the new goodies is a new camera activity indicator that appears up on your screen via Pipewire. That lets you know if your mic or you're doing a screen recording. Like, there's indicators now that let you know when those things are active. You got an open mic, you got a camera running, there's indicators now. The quick settings menu, which has been getting work on the last couple of releases, features a new keyboard backlight setting for supported laptops and hardware that have keyboard backlights. That quick settings is getting more useful. And then, kind of a smaller thing, but it's great to see, they have a new image viewer app in this release, and it's written in Rust. And looking ahead, boys, we now have official word that Plasma 6.0 has been approved for Fedora 40. I mean, I know we're not even done talking about 39 yet, but right? That's exciting. It's great to see. And you know what else that means? They're going to drop the X11 session. So for both GNOME and Plasma, they're dropping X11.
2: That's actually kind of a big deal.
0: Yeah. That feels like a big one, huh? For the both major desktops.
2: I thought it would take like a decade or something for us to get there. So this feels good. I'm liking
0: it. Well, it has.
2: Let's go.
3: Yeah, it kind of has. Well, maybe a little more.
0: Yeah. I know. I mean, it sort of feels like it's accelerated, I don't know, the last 5 years or so, the last 3 years in particular. And then the last 2 years, it's just been like I've been on Wayland. But I don't know. I'm still a little apprehensive. I have to imagine within probably 30 minutes of Fedora 40 coming out, there's going to be some way to get X going. I think where the problem comes in, Wes, I'm curious to know your thoughts on this. It's like you could get X11 running, but it doesn't necessarily mean the projects are building support for that stuff anymore. Like they're kind of moving forward and they're not really building for X.
1: Yeah, I suppose it's going to be a question of, you know, how many legs got tweaked where and how much stuff you kind of got to rebuild or rehack or reconfigure and restart to get it all back. But, you know, we'll always have Debian.
3: Well, and something close to my heart that recently got a Linux beta, they call it a beta, it really feels more like an alpha, but Studio One on Linux is Wayland only. That's proprietary corporate software.
0: Interesting. That might be the first proprietary commercial app I know of that's Wayland only. I'm not like I'm looking, but that's noteworthy, Drew. That's a big deal. I mean, imagine the conversations their support department's going to have with customers that try to get that working.
3: It's a huge deal. It's a huge indicator that people are really starting to take Wayland a lot more seriously, in my opinion.
0: Collide.com/unplugged. Now, this is perfect for those of you that are in security, you do IT, anybody working with Okta, I've got something neat for you. We all know that for years now, the problem has really been things that happen on the end user system or with their credentials, and that leads to headaches for end users. Could be they've messed their system up, could be a security issue, could be they clicked a phishing link in an email, or maybe just a service they use got compromised. I mean, the list goes on and on. And of course, IT has to ensure that secure devices and only secure devices are connecting to the network. And they have to get these problems solved for the end users so they can get their work done. This is life draining stuff. You'll never have enough mana to deal with these problems because they never end. That's where Collide comes in. It's a solution to this challenge. It's for security and IT folks that work with Okta. Collide ensures that only secure devices can access your network and your cloud apps. So say goodbye to compromised credentials or dealing with out-of-date systems. And yes, Collide manages Windows, Linux, and macOS from a single pane of glass. 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
2: Now, we got some great feedback in Matrix this week. Hybrid Sarcasm sent us a little note. Chris, we've been getting a lot of feedback on Proxmox. Hybrid Sarcasm writes, "Hey, I just finished episode 534. Guys, one can administer Proxmox using the CLI without missing anything. There's no functional reason for the GUI. And for modifying various files, it's just a characteristic, and it being based on pure Debian. Whatever isn't desirable about Proxmox to our hosts isn't because it's Proxmox. It's because it's not Nix."
0: You know, I actually think that impression is because I just did such a crap job at explaining it, because it's like a philosophy. It's not a technical issue. It's not because it has a GUI. That's why I wanted to try it out, is because it had a GUI. I didn't not use it because it has a GUI. I don't know how to properly explain this. If anybody understands what I'm saying, maybe you could write in a better explanation than I'm managing to get across. But it's the same reason we switched off of TrueNAS. TrueNAS is a great product, works for a lot of you out there, ran it for years. And then one day I had problems, and I really, at that moment, more than anything in the world, just wished it was a free BSD or a Linux system. So I didn't have to solve what was wrong with the TrueNAS management, whatever, layer. And I could just solve the underlying problem. And ultimately, that's when we moved our server to an Archbox. We moved from TrueNAS, I think, or it was, I can't remember exactly which, I don't remember if it was TrueNAS, but we moved from the NAS software to CentOS briefly and then to Arch ultimately, because we wanted to simplify the system down. So that way we were just working with the primitives, because again, we're not going to run four or five of these in a cluster. We're not going to migrate VMs between systems. We're not going to run a Proxmox backup server. I'm not going to go learn and take schooling to be a better Proxmox administrator. What I would prefer to do for things that I'm putting in production that are important for the business, I would prefer to take the existing skill set that I am developing with Nix, but if it was Ansible or whatever it would be, if I'm already investing in that skill set, why not just continue to build on that and continue to invest in there and just become more competent in that space instead of trying to learn multiple things at once? And then when you're thinking about something that's in production, something that has to be troubleshot, that has to, you know, be fixed in anger, I want to be able to work on the base system. And I know I'm not explaining it right, but I hope that makes sense. It's not because it has a UI, and it's none of that. It's just simply too much. It's more than I need. I need a manual pickup truck that maybe has a dash radio, and that's it, right? And I don't need anything more than that. And what I got was like an F350 with the Lariat package, seat heaters, touch screen, self-driving Blue Cruise, and all this stuff, and it's great. And man, if I was going down a long road trip and I was pulling a bunch of horses or something, and I wanted, yeah, that'd be fantastic. That's not what I'm doing. I'm not doing that. I just need the little cheap pickup.
1: Speaking of, oh gosh, aren't we due for an Arch update?
0: Oh, you know,
2: danger zone.
0: We do have that old box kicking around. We could do that next episode if you're crazy. It would be the longest it's ever been since we've done an update. I mean, I think we should do it.
2: Sounds perfect for an episode.
4: And now it is time for Le Boost.
0: We got some great boosts this week, and Mouse Down Mike came in with 54,321 sats, making him our big baller. Hey, Rich Lobster! And boy, this is a great boost. He writes, there's a total solar eclipse the week before Texas Linux Fest on April 8th, 2024. Texas is prime viewing location, so plan to get there ahead of schedule. This is the last total solar eclipse visible from North America for a while. Yeah, I think it's like 2044 or something. What a great idea. Now, boys, I know it's easy to say, hey, we'll just get down there a week early. That'll be fine. But I really think we should get down there a week early.
1: We better start booking our trips.
0: I think so. You know, when I saw the last eclipse, the last full solar eclipse, I promised myself I wouldn't miss the next one, because I enjoyed that first one so much. Mm-hmm. And then, you know, might be the last one of my lifetime, depending on how I do. And I think I got to do it. I think I got to try to make it down there to Austin and see that solar eclipse before Texas Linux Fest.
2: Are you saying that we should, like, do a road trip or something and bring Jupes to see the eclipse as well?
1: Can we record a LUP during the eclipse?
0: Oh, my God. That'd be so cool. That'd be so cool.
3: You're going to curse the episode.
0: Oh. Yeah. Yeah. Also, it would be
2: It should be entertaining.
0: It'd be a shame, because you know we'd totally miss the eclipse if we're focused on the show.
1: Yeah.
0: We totally miss it. I really feel like what this trip taught me when I was sick, and I was really sick. Like if I was in the States, I would have gone to the hospital. I really wish I had Jupes. You know, like your bed, the temperature, the way you want it matters.

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1: Chris was working with Lunduke on the Linux Action Show when I found him, and I fell in love with all of JB and Unfilter. When Unfilter ended, Chris mentioned No Agenda, which I'd never heard of, and I switched to No Agenda for media deconstruction. Then I started following Podcasting 2.0, and well, here I am boosting JB as my podcasting world goes full circle.
0: That's so great to hear. Thank you, first of all, for taking the time to get the boost set up. I know that initial setup process isn't the most straightforward. We are pioneering a new system here. So I always want to take a moment and thank somebody for doing that. I really like also hearing from a long timer. It's been a minute since we got a boost from a real long timer like that. And I agree. Hashtag go podcasting. It has been a really neat experience chatting with people about podcasting 2.0 here. There's really more than I can keep track of now, hosting services to compete with things like Fireside and Libsyn that are full on podcasting 2.0. I mean, music support, boosts, live stream, everything. There's two services launching this week, and both of them look like they're worth signing up for. There was a service that launched a month ago, and then earlier this year, there's multiple services. And there's also the Podcast Mirror service now, and they just announced that you can now pay for the Podcast Mirror with sats, basically putting them in as a split. I mean, it's really coming together, and now people are starting to build businesses around this. So people that aren't really looking into podcasting 2.0, pretty soon you're not going to have a choice because it's coming to you. The industry needs these solutions like chapters and transcripts and all of this stuff like alternative enclosures and live streams. They need that in a standardized way, boys, and it's happening. And I am so stoked. I can't talk about it yet, but the stuff I've seen being worked on is, I can't believe we're there already. I cannot believe we're there already. I'm kind of excited about it.
2: Chris, I think this next boost might be targeted at me, but you'll tell me, right? Okay. MCZP boosted in with 50,000 sats from Casimatic, simply saying, have you moved those sats yet?
0: Uh-oh. Now, Brent.
1: Oh.
0: I mean, are you getting in the hole here? Like, I think you owe me some sats, too. Like, what's going on over there?
2: Oh, I do. Actually, yeah, I do. Ooh, sorry, guys. Chris, you bought me some RAM for my new framework, and you were kind enough to, you know, I'm from out of country. I don't know what I'm doing when I'm in the U.S., and you so kindly paid for it with that fancy expedited Amazoning to the studio, and I promised to pay you back in Satoshis, and I have failed you. So I will add it to the to-do list. It won't be the top item.
0: No, it's fine. I'm happy to give it to you. You know, it's funny. I bought lunch today, and it wasn't quite a row of McDucks. It was 22,228 sats or something. But I looked. I was like, wow, I just paid a row of McDucks for lunch.
2: Maybe they were a listener.
0: Yeah. No, they didn't think it was that interesting.
2: Actually, unfortunately, Chris, I think this might be a historical oopsie that we've forgotten to do. Do you remember we used to have that node set up where I was collecting, you know, in
0: crap.
2: The early days?
0: Well,
2: I was...
0: let's be honest. We weren't gonna move that node this week while travel's happening. But we should get to that next week.
2: Yeah, that's what I said 2 weeks ago when I was traveling. I've had a calendar item since Linux Fest because I, you know, SUCD kindly in person told me, hey, you're tying up my sats here with your old
0: yeah,
2: node.
0: Yeah, come on, man.
2: So I every like third day I get a notification saying that I need to do that. And I've been diligent on not dismissing it. I've been moving it. So we will get there. And I apologize.
3: Well, Chris, it turns out that Anonymous bought your lunch because they sent over 22,222 sats and then an additional 30,723 sats and two boosts. Hi there, thanks for the great shows. Here is my Nix config.
0: Oh.
3: Also, they asked you to check out Nix GitHub Actions and a Rust Nix Flake CI example. And they also say, cheers, thanks for all you do and for the introductions to Nix and Rust. Also, the previous boost was my first boost ever.
0: Hey!
3: After using getalbi.com to set it all up. If you add 7 to the end of the boost amount, you get my zip code. To the map!
0: Oh, boy. Thank you for setting up and taking the time to send a boost in. That's it. Two first boosters? That's great. All right, Wes. Looks like we got the map with you, but can you find the location?
1: I believe this is

0: has a postal code in Phoenix, Arizona.
1: Hey, I bet it's warm down there. At least sometimes. You know, Phoenix, Arizona actually gets more rain than Seattle. So, bust your misconceptions right there, everybody. I know. I know.
2: I think you're looking at the wrong map here.
1: Yeah, it's true. Believe it or not, it is true.
0: When you should be looking at these Knicks configs, there's some stuff in here about VirtualBox. I see a note here about switching back to Hyperland. I don't know. There's probably some gems.
1: Yeah, I'm going to be looking at this once we wrap up here. I should have pulled this up before the show because I love going through Knicks configs. I will definitely do it. Also, the GitHub actions or the GitHub Knicks actions, Wes, does this ring a bell for you?
0: Yeah, Determinant Systems have made a couple different things like the action to install Knicks, as well as a handy dandy Knicks store cache setup that integrates with the actions cache on the back end. And then this article makes the case about how GitHub actions can, you know, there's a lot of sort of prepackaged ones, but they can be kind of a bespoke interface where you have one version you run via actions and then one, you know, one maybe you do via a script or install some other way. And Knicks can unify all that. So if you make it really easy to get Knicks going in your action or CI step, then all the same stuff you use in your development environment with Knicks works right there.
1: I like the I really like the way that he set up his GitHub too. This is slick looking. This is kind of inspiring me to do better. I have to be honest. Oh, that's great. Thank you, Anonymous, for the boost. Really appreciate it. Mr. Libre comes in with 25,000 sats using Fountain. He says, it looks like bcachefs has been merged into Linux 6.7. Here's some value for the years of past and future coverage. And Mr. Libre links us to the mailing list announcement about bcachefs in 6.7, which pretty exciting.
0: Yeah, I mean, I haven't switched over my rootfs yet, but it's coming. It's definitely coming.
1: Yeah. I think you might want to wait a little bit because Michael Arable over at Pharonix just did some benchmarks on bcachefs. Always fun to see that. And definitely hit some bugs. He hit a couple of bugs that he wasn't expecting. It's early days, right? I mean, it's fine. Nobody's losing data on bcachefs.
0: There are already some performance improvements pending on the mailing list, too, to address some of that. So hopefully some better tests in the future.
1: Oh, that's great to hear.
0: Jono Busin with 23,456 sats. Many folks store their system configs and .dot files in Git. Instead, I keep mine in SyncThing, using a subfolder for each machine in my network. On each machine, I symlink in the configs. This is really useful if one of my configs breaks. I can go to a machine that works, fix the file there, then it just auto-syncs to the broken machine. Think like the configuration.nix. Also, I use Duplicati over WireGuide to a friend's house for my backups, so if I bork all my configs, I can always roll back to yesterday or even last month.
1: Jono, this is kind of like...
2: That is slick.
1: This is... Yeah, it sounded like a setup I would roll. I mean, first of all, I'm constantly wondering if I should be using SyncThing to manage my config a little bit better and move things around between machines. And you've gone here and done it. You've proven the theory. And I'm the only thing, if you feel like doing a follow-up boost, Jono, I'd like to know is, are you doing like a script or anything on a machine to like set up all the sim links? Or are you sitting down like an animal for like 10 minutes and just doing like banging out like 10, 15 sim links? Like, I'm curious how that works because that's always kind of where I've got hung up. And then using Duplicati, this is something I don't talk a lot about because I know people have problems with Duplicati, but I've been using Duplicati forever, and it's still how I do my backups. I will advise you to look into Duplicati restore disaster stories before you go embrace it, but I also send Duplicati over the internet using Tailscale in my case and send it, you know, to a different location for backups, and I really like the system. I have SyncThing to move data into my network, like in the RV specifically. I batch stuff and I move it in photos and data and even audio files we're working on and clips and everything. And I batch that up over SyncThing. The RV server turns on, SyncThing wakes up, syncs over, and then Duplicati sort of backs up all of the outputs and or things like Docker configs and settings and stuff like that. And I've liked that setup a lot. And I could see simply expanding that SyncThing side of it to do what you're talking about, Jono. So I would love to know how you do those sim links on the client side, but that's a great boost. I really appreciate that insight.
3: You want to hear something that might be even a little bit better?
1: Yeah.
3: GitFS. It's a fuse file system that mounts Git.
0: Get out.
4: Wes.
1: God.
4: What I like about it is you could just say the name and I know immediately what it is. I knew it was a fuse file system and I knew exactly what it does.
2: Well, this next one's not quite a boost, but I think I'm going to slot it in right here because I think it fits. In our matrix room for Linux Unplugged feedback, we got some feedback from FreeKVH. You'll see why it fits here in a moment. They say, just extended my Podverse membership. Going for year number two now. It really gets better all the time and it feels good to use. I wish them all the best. The only thing I don't like, and you are asking for feedback, so here it is. The startup time could be quite a bit better. I mean, for me, in 99.9% of cases, I use it on my phone, and it tries to sync right when I start up, and that always takes so long that by the time I bike or walk or drive out of my Wi-Fi range, it's just problematic. Also, since iOS 17, sometimes the audio is just gone until a restart. Podcasts not in the index are not functioning optimally. Tracking of listen states and current positions and podcasts, so that affects all JB Party member feeds, sadly. Also, the subscription ends banner is extremely intrusive.
4: Yeah, it puts a big red banner on the top. Yeah, I've noticed that too.
2: And sometimes it will ask, do you want to resume this podcast you were listening to? Yes, please. Always. Feel free to just do that and not ask me. Sounds like a lot of issues, but again, I gladly pay for services that align with my values as I'm getting older and have some more disposable income and happy to support Podverse.
4: Right. And I agree with him. The trend is in the right direction. And I think history has probably taught a lot of us old-time Linux users that the GPL app or the GPL whatever is the long-term bet. You're pretty much going to get rugged on everything else. They don't mean to. They don't want to. But, you know, these things in the grand scheme of things don't always last. And Podverse is, I think, that. That's the long-term play there. Some of those things like playback stopping in iOS 17 might be more memory related because that's what iOS does when it runs out of memories. It just stops the audio playback on whatever app is playing in the background. It's really annoying. So those, but some of the other things will just have to get worked out over time. That's great feedback. Thank you.
3: Magnolia Mayhem boosted in with two boosts, 18,023 sats for one and 12,345 sats for the other.
5: So the combination is 1, 2, 3, 4, 5. That's the stupidest combination I ever heard in my life.
3: This just had to be a Spaceballs boost considering the subject matter. Somebody, Chris, brought up whether or not there is anything in space that uses a vanilla Linux kernel. Not sure if it counts, but the ISS has a bunch of Linux workstations that run pretty stock Linux. Tangent, of course, their ThinkPads. I wasn't exactly sure which Linux it was. All the sources I found either said they were just Linux or went off on left field talking about NASA's SUSE-powered supercomputer. So I found an email address and sent a message off asking for details. Not sure if they'll get back to me, but if they do before next week's episode, I'll boost in again with the answer. Either way, I'm pretty sure the ISS has some vanilla kernel workstations, if that even fits the criterion.
4: Man, I think it does, right? They're in space. They're running Linux. Like, it doesn't have to be on Mars. That totally counts. I completely forgot about the ThinkPads in the ISS. That's, man, this is a great boost. Magnolia also took the time to email somebody to try to, like, doing the boots on the ground work for the show right there. Really appreciate that value.
2: We have the best listeners, don't we?
3: I feel like I read, and this was like 10 years ago, but I feel like I read that they were using Debian, like some kind of modified Debian. But again, that was a long time ago, and I have no idea what it's like these days.
0: It's because they need X11 support, I think.
4: Yeah. Savage. Just savage. Hey, shout out to Mayhem too, who just boosted in before the episode got posted because we're running late. He's like, I'm sure it's gonna be great. So here's 5,678 sats. Thanks, guys. Thank you. Those little gestures mean a lot to us.
2: Wait, that means first boost was 1, 2, 3, 4, 5, and the second boost of 5, 6, 7, 8? I mean, Mayhem's got their math figured out.
4: He's got it figured out.
3: Oh, that's perfect.
4: Darvalin comes in with 3,000 sats across two booths, and they're using Cast-O-Matic, one of the best podcasting 2.0 apps for iOS. And they write, 533 was a great episode. It's okay not to like something that others do, and the rationale for just using NixOS when everything else is NixOS is both the same and it's kind of understandable. He also wants to know if the sat streaming is part of the totals that we give at the end of the episode. And the short answer is not yet. Not yet. So the totals you're hearing at the end of the episode are actually slightly undercounted. And I think it's a bit of a shame. It's just a matter of, you know, us getting the API and the script and all that stuff figured out. Because the reason why I think it's a bit of a shame is I get such an immense amount of joy from opening up the dashboard and just seeing the sats coming in. You know, imagine doing something for nearly 20 years in total silence. You don't really know people are out there. Like, you get the downloads, but it doesn't mean you're listening to it. But when I open up that streaming dashboard, you're listening to it as those sats are coming in. And it's like, you don't know, but I know you're listening and I feel connected to you in a way that I think is extremely important for creative endeavors. And the reason why I talk about this on the air is because I want other creators out there to know that this is available. And it's such a motivational thing to see those streaming sats. So while they're not in the totals yet, we are able to pull them in eventually, and we are keeping them. We are keeping track of all of it. It's just not making it in the automated total amount that we read yet, but soon.
0: Soon indeed. But first, Gene Bean boosts in with 4,444 sats, which, yes, that's a double row of ducks. I'd love to get y'all's take on VOS. I started using it, and I've seen it used in businesses, but surprisingly, I don't think I've heard y'all talk about it before.
2: When I was reading this, Chris, I thought you came up with it because you've got a nickname for Levi, which is Vi Guy, you know? Is this Levi OS?
4: Oh, I miss Levi. He's with Grandpa right now. Couldn't bring him with us. I look forward to picking that dog up. So this is a really cool idea, and I probably should give it some thought. I think, and I'm going off of memory here, but I seem to recall it's like a distribution, or they really consider an OS that's focused on building a router for your home or maybe for a small business. And I could be misrepresenting because it has been a minute since I looked it up, but that's, you know, when I think of like some of the hardware we have around the studio, like little mini PCs that we could turn into a router, this kind of stuff can be appealing for that, you know, or something like OpenSense, but this could be another alternative to that. So it's definitely something. We'll put a link in the show notes because I think it's worth checking out. And it's VYOS.
0: Yeah, I think it's an offshoot of Viata from back in the day, which, yeah, definitely had been deployed pretty widely. It was used as a sort of easy-to-go, virtualized router that you could stick on things. I haven't tried VOS myself, but yeah, maybe we'll stick one in the studio or something. The second row of ducks there goes on like this. You'd also asked how to make a Gen 2 install interesting for the show. This 32-bit challenge might just be the answer. Those machines come from when the performance difference of a custom-compiled OS versus a generic x86 one were actually noticeable. Aside from that, my nostalgia and thankfulness about Gen 2 boils down to how much it helped me understand what's actually done for me in modern distros.
4: Good memory, Gene Bean. Yes, of course, that was one of the great advantages of Gen 2 back in the day. Had totally blanked on that. So, 32-bit challenge. 32-bit challenge sounds like a lot of fun. I've been trying to think about how we could do this. So, obviously, the quick and dirty way would be we could just artificially, using kernel parameters and other things, just limit a box to 32 bits.
2: Oh, that is a shame.
4: Right. It would test how practical it is, I guess, to find and use 32-bit software on Linux today. But you'd be missing out, I feel like, on the critical component of the older hardware components that made it a complete experience, right? So like the slower disk I/O, and not that I, you know, love that stuff, but I feel like if you really want to talk about 32-bit computing, you got to talk about the actual 32-bit systems that are available. So that is a hard problem to solve, because I went and looked and I thought, what am I going to do? Get three 32-bit laptops and then like mail one to Brent and God knows it'll get there and like wait for Wes to come pick one. Like that doesn't seem super practical. So I thought, well, what if I found like a really big, powerful for, you know, back in the day, 32-bit server And then we would just all, like, you know, timeshare. Like, we would just put maybe Budgie or Cinnamon on there and remote desktop into it. And all three of us try to live on this same old clunky 32-bit box for like a week. And how much fun could that be? I can't find one. I know they used to be out there. I went on eBay, but like try to go to eBay as an exercise and just search for 32-bit Intel server or 32-bit. Like, you don't get anything. You get nothing. So if anybody out there has like a resource like Unix Surplus or something that would sell old, fairly cheap hardware to us, I'd spend a couple $100 to pick up some hardware for the show. I guess another option could be, and we've had a few people write in offering to send us hardware. The thing is all three of us need to try it. So I don't know if that's really going to work, but I really want to do this. So keep sending in ideas. And, you know, if I got to go and pick something up or order something on eBay so we can do this, I'm willing to do that. But I just would love some links or ideas from folks out there that could boost in and tell us where to go find this stuff. Because once we get that hardware, I didn't even think about it until Gene boosted in. But like, we really could, once we had 32-bit hardware, we could do the 32-bit challenge. And then later on, if we wanted, we could put optimizations to the test. We could try a Gentoo install on one of these systems and do a non-optimized version and do an optimized version and do an A-B comparison and see if you really get more mileage with all of the flags and everything. I mean, there's just, if we actually got our hands on the hardware, kind of opens up possibilities. Like, we could try making a server out of one and have the audience bang on it. Like, there's a lot of things we could do once we get it. So I'm looking for ideas on how to get our hands on some 32-bit hardware that we could actually get Linux installed on and use. If anybody knows, please boost in. I'll chase it down.
3: Look, I'll throw in $20 if it's got a turbo button.
4: Yes. Oh, man. Love the turbo button.
2: You know, Chris, I have a little bit of a confession on this exact topic. It turns out I've had a 32-bit computer sitting on my like project shelf for the last many months.
4: Okay.
2: And I didn't realize it until this week.
4: Well, there's one solved.
2: A friend of mine said, hey, Brent, like, I've got this ancient computer that broke a long time ago, but there's this video that I really want to extract off it. Is there anything you can do? And I said, okay, well, like, when do you need this? Not a rush at all. But I found some time on Sunday, actually, because we didn't end up recording. And I thought, geez, now I have an open slot on a Sunday. And I feel like, kind of, I'm in the Linux mood. What can I do? So I pulled this machine out and I thought, oh, I'm just going to, you know, throw a thumb drive at it and extract whatever I can off of it. It's probably just Windows that's broken. And sure enough, that was true. But my thumb drive didn't work and it complained that it was the wrong architecture. And I lit up with joy because I then realized I had already solved this problem. It's this tiny little HP mini, like this really, it's pretty much a netbook. And, so I've got my hardware. You guys got to catch up.
4: Okay. Yeah, you know, I have some old systems, but the reason why I still have them is because they're badass cool, and they were already 64-bit. They were like, one's like an Optron box. It was like early 64-bit, and I think one was like the first Core Duo, which I think that's 64-bit as well. So I guess I slowly over the years purged all the 32-bit hardware, not intentionally. But it just kind of happened naturally, I guess.
2: Yeah, you know, it's actually been really funny for me this week because earlier in the week, or I should say last week. Okay, so I was traveling with my brother. We were on a plane together, which actually surprisingly doesn't happen very often. But I look over and I catch Linux Unplugged on his phone screen. And I didn't even realize he listened. And it turns out he's listening to like episode 500. And I was like, oh my, what is happening right now? I guess he really is a clone of mine. But since listening, you know, and I guess he listened to a recent episode because the next day he showed up at my place without me even noticing. So I opened my front door and there's a pile of ancient laptops just sitting there on my front porch. And he's like, I don't know, maybe these are 32-bit. Try them.
4: Oh, that's great.
2: And these are like old bricks. I ended up investigating and it was like the oldest one was like a Core 2 Duo. And I was like, nope, try harder. You're going to have to bring me something older. And that's when I discovered this little tiny HP mini. So it's been an adventure anyways with this old hardware.
4: What a good bro. That's good. Good. You have to pass our thanks on.
2: So to get back on track here, Zach Attack came in with 9,876. These people in their arithmetic here, 9876 from Fountain. Just boosting in on virtualization, VirtualBox and Vert Manager have always done it for me. Both are solid, especially when you get Vert Manager emulating dual monitors for a Windows virtual machine to do all the work-related items.
4: Oh, I did not even know. I guess I hadn't even realized VirtualBox did that. I'm going to try that when I get back home. I am embarrassingly loving VirtualBox. I've hated on it. You know, it's Oracle. I am just inclined not to want to have anything to do with it. I basically stopped using it once Oracle acquired it. So that tells you how long that's been. I was unnecessarily suffering. I don't think I would, you know, I'm not going to come on here and say I'm not using Proxmox, but I'm using VirtualBox. It's not that. It's VirtualBox is still just, hey, I'm kicking the tires on a distro. I'm not going to put it on physical hardware. Maybe I need a Windows machine for 30 minutes. I don't know. Like, that's what VirtualBox is for me. And it's been so solid. It's stupid. I just should have used it sooner. It's really nice. Now, if I was going to use production in production, I'm not so sure if I'd use VirtualBox in production. Maybe you do, Zach Attack. You'll have to let us know. But thank you for the boost.
3: Wolfman2G1 boosted in with 5,000 sats from Fountain. How's the ham radio licensing coming along? Haven't heard an update from you guys in a while.
0: Awkward.
4: Yeah.
0: You guys passed, right?
4: Yeah. I'm a ham now. KJR5? No, I'm sorry. I can't even pretend. No, I just, too many things, I suppose. And every time I look at it, I think, I really just want to do it all on the computer. I want a digital setup. I know it's silly. I want to do software-defined radio. I think that's my angle yet, but I don't know. Wolfman, you got to come up to the Pacific Northwest and hang out for a week and get us going on it. You know, we need a mentor.
2: Maybe it could be like a winter project.
4: Flackum comes in with 12,345 sats using the index. Says, I love the idea of a proper Nix roast. Here is my configuration, and links us, of course, to his GitHub with his Nix config on there. You ready to take a little look there? Oh, man. Again, another GitHub setup that's so much better than mine. He's even got screenshots. God, I'm such a slacker.
0: ZFS on root, dir-end integration for per-project goodness, Hyperland for eye candy, and a custom NeoVim configuration for Rust and Nix development. Yeah, that sounds nice.
4: Well done. Well done. And, yeah, some flakes in there, too.
0: Rustacastaversa comes in with 10,000 sats. So, boost bounties might be a fun way to do some of these challenges the community members are submitting. Revive the Jupiter extras when a bounty is met for a challenge. Set a level, say 40,000 sats, to get a challenge seriously considered, and 1,000,000 to produce. If it takes off, there could be a bounty board update in the boost section, and you might be able to use a magic wallet switching technology to let people boost the bounty you discuss.
4: Whoa! Rust, that's a fascinating idea. I gotta wrap my head around that for a minute. There's a lot I'm going to think about. That's a thought-provoking set of ideas. I do think there should be a way to, like, because we don't want to just take every challenge that comes in. So there should be a way to, like, signal the seriousness of the challenges and engage the audience interest. So I'm going to mull that around a lot. Thank you.
0: Yeah, we can't just change how we pronounce major desktop environments. That's just not going to work.
2: Wait a second. Is this like a recursive boost? Because shouldn't Rusta have boosted in 40,000 sats to get the challenge seriously considered to do these challenges in this way that they're suggesting?
4: Yeah. Jeez, Rusta. Come on, man. You're not even following your own rule. No, thank you very much. Marchie came in with 12,345 sats. Guys, you know what? I think that's a Spaceballs boost.
6: So the combination is 1, 2, 3, 4, 5. That's the stupidest combination I ever heard in my life.
4: Oh, yes. I've had lots of luggage, carrying luggage everywhere I go. He says, enjoy El Salvador. I hope the trip is a blast.
3: Too soon.
4: Oh, yeah. There was a bit of a blast, that's for sure. Yeah. Other than that blast, it's been really great. You know, it's I think, a good thing to go somewhere that is so, so different than home, right? Because, like, I've traveled around the U.S., and kind of like every small town kind of has the same set of stores, you know, same everything really. And so you kind of just, you know, that when you go to small town X in some state, you're probably going to find a Walmart. That Walmart's probably going to have Pepto-Bismol. That Walmart's probably going to have bananas, you know, standard stuff. And so you just, if you grow up with that your whole life, you just learn to take it kind of for granted. And when you come somewhere where, in order to get access to that kind of stuff, you don't go to a website, you don't go to a storefront, you network, you talk to somebody who knows somebody, and then they call a carrier and they kind of get, you know, it's a much more traditional way of finding stuff. And it's really made me appreciative of some of the conveniences we have there. And you know, things like hot water and whatnot. And then I also see things I think are a little better here. Just as a quick observation, just shocked me. The average El Salvadorian family makes about $700 a month, and their expenses are just about $700 a month. So they really have no money. It's really tight for the average citizen here. And in the week that I've been here, I think today we saw our first homeless person. I'm not even 100% sure they were homeless. To me, living in the Pacific Northwest, where every town now, they're everywhere. I don't understand how we can have so much in the States, and yet we have such disastrous homeless situation. And here in El Salvador, they have so much less than we do, and so much less money, and so much less resources. And I saw one homeless person this entire week in the capital, in the city, and even outside the city. So there's differences that I really, you know, it makes me think. And I think it's a healthy thing to kind of witness that and take it back with you. And it makes you also appreciate home more, too. Thank you for the boost, Marchie.
3: TRR comes in with a row of ducks. Just to say, quack.
4: Thank you.
0: Well said.
4: Thank you for the support. You know what? Sometimes it doesn't take a lot to send a little support in.
2: Ira came in with 2,500 sats from Podverse. So we got a public apology from Alex for the inadvertent offensive remark in Self-Hosted recently. Where's your apology for making fun of people who have self-harmed, Chris?
4: Oh, did I make fun of people who self-harm? Well, if I did, I apologize, E-Rock. Not my intention. Seems like that upset you, and I'm sorry to hear that. User 408 came in with a generous row, a stashel, really, of sticks, 11,111 sats. From Fountain, and just says, take my sats, boys. Take my sats. Thank you for the support, 408. If you want to claim your identity, go into your profile, put your username in there, and boost back in and let us know who you are, but you get our appreciation and our thanks. You can support the show with a name or anonymously. And either way, we're grateful.
0: I think the fact that we're reading this means that we did succeed in taking the sats. So, hey, teamwork. And a final boost today, Dragnet comes in with a row of ducks. Re-Linux Unplugged 528, oh god, please never consider Discord. Hashtag Matrix.
4: Yeah, even with the CLA for Element, I don't think we're going to Discord. Just, I think Matrix works really great for us. I think it works great for our community, and I think it represents our values.
2: You know, I gotta say, it's really fun to see someone boosting in on quite an old episode, 528. I love seeing that. It's always fun to see, you know, people listening in different ways and whatever suits them. So great boost.
4: Good catch. I agree. And it also means it'll be a little bit before they hear this message, but we still appreciate it. All right. Now it is time
7: for our total boost amount.
4: That's right. We stacked 326,688 sats this week across 19 boosters. Thank you, everybody, who just took a little bit of time to send some value into the show. This is a value for value production. So if something we discuss or a tool we share or an idea we get you thinking about, or you just enjoy some Linux content and want to keep it going, please consider sending a little value. You can do that with a boost, or you can do that with a membership. Both of those are the monetary ways to support the show. You can also send a little bit of time or talent or whatever else you might contribute. Maybe it's a recommendation. The idea is get some value, give some value. And what we love about the boost is a lot of us are busy. And once you get a Podcasting 2.0 app, you just have a button right there in the app. You're listening. You want to shoot us a message. You know, you might forget about it later. You might not have time to sit down in our community and contribute time or talent. You just hit that boost button. You send us a message, gets into the show, and you're also making sure the show continues. 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Thank you, everybody. And also a big shout out to our SAT streamers who stream those SATs as they listen. We do see you and we do very much appreciate you. All right, now, I thought I'd play to the crowd, since it's a Fedora Party episode, and give a little bit of love to the brand new Podman 1.5. And this is a release worth mentioning. Podman Desktop 1.5. This release has a feature that I think, A, will make things quicker to move around, the command palette. I think we all know what a command palette is, but it's just nice to have some of those things pre-stashed in there. You can fire them off really quickly. And they're introducing a new feature, guided flows for the initial setup of a specific Podman desktop extension. And they'll have a UI with some questions. It's what the name implies. And it gets you up and running really quick. They've also added environment file support. For those of you who have ever had to have a Docker container, for example, where you define some things in a .env file, that's essentially coming out of Podman desktop. And there's also been some enhancements to the settings area so you can essentially work with Docker compatibility in a way that's more straightforward and obvious to Docker users that are coming to Podman desktop. That specific functionality's been there. It's just easier to understand for Docker converts now in Podman desktop 1.5.
2: And if you're stuck on a Mac, I hear Wes has been trying something. Wes, what's got you all tingling this week?
0: Yeah, it's kind of like Podman Desktop, but it's another alternative to things like Podman Desktop and Docker Desktop. It's called Lima, and it's Linux virtual machines with automatic file sharing and port forwarding in the style of WSL2 on Mac and Linux. And what's really neat about Lima is it kind of combines things. So if you have something like Podman Desktop or Docker Desktop, you know, to make a non-Linux environment more friendly, it's got to spin up a virtual machine that can run real good Linux in there and then kind of connect things up so that, you know, it looks like you got Docker on your Mac, but it's actually running Linux under the hood. Lima does that, but it also gives you a little more control over the underlying VM. So if you're a nerd like me, you can run some workloads on the VM host without having to spin up multiple systems. And that same virtual workstation can also be your container runner for, say, your development environments.
4: Cool. Oh, man, that makes it really cool for, like, getting something built and developed and setting up. That's neat. Solid pick, Wes.
0: Yeah, it also supports different container engines, so you can do Podman, Docker, Kubernetes, container CTL. And if that's not enough, there's an even easier project called Colima, which just aims to take that setup to the next level and make it as seamless as possible. So you got options. I've been impressed with how much lighter weight that feels compared to Docker Desktop, and I need one less thing kicking up the fans on that old MacBook.
4: Nice. Look at Wes Payne handing a glass of water to the folks in the Mac desert. And since Drew's here, you've got a bonus pick for us, too.
3: I do. Do you remember in the early 2000s when you were sitting there jamming along with Winamp and you had Milk Drop running for your cool visualizations? Yeah, it turns out that project turned into an open source cross-platform thing called Project M. It's still around. And it runs on Linux, and it runs on Fedora 39.
4: Ooh.
3: And you just got to make sure you get it from the GitHub, because the Flatpak is super old.
4: Oh, this is great. So it bills itself as the most advanced open source music visualizer, which means I want to play with it immediately. This is getting the nostalgia going, Drew. I like this one. Project M.
3: I thought it might.
0: Can we get it integrated into the live stream?
3: Maybe. Yeah. I mean, I figured Fedora's turning 20, brings something else back that's a little over 20 years old.
4: Yeah. And it's running on 39, so that's great. That's great.
2: You know, Drew, I'm so glad you're here, because I learned something this week that just kind of blew my mind, as is exactly on this topic. I learned this week that one of the creators of Winamp, much loved piece of software, of course. Chris, you have an audio clip for this one?
4: You know, you're such a gentleman. You know, I've been resisting playing this the entire time, but you just gave me an opening like a gentleman. Thank you.
8: Winamp. It really whips the llama's ass.
4: Yeah. It takes me back.
2: Just in case you didn't remember Winamp, the name, maybe that audio helps you remember and get nostalgic. Well, I learned one of the creators of Winamp, Justin Frankel, also is one of the creators of our beloved Reaper. Did you know that?
4: Yes, I'd forgotten, but I did know that at one point. And that's how you know Reaper's good stuff.
2: News to me.
4: Ah, the old days. Some people listening have no idea what we're talking about. You realize? They didn't need Winamp.
2: I feel like that's pretty much every week, Chris.
4: And then on Linux, we had maybe it's probably still around, but it was XMPP, I believe, which was like a Winamp clone native for Linux.
1: Oh, yeah.
4: And when I switched over to Linux. Yep. Mm-hmm. Had to have that.
2: I tried that for a while. It just wasn't quite the same.
0: Maybe we can get it installed on our 32-bit rig.
2: Oh, now you're talking.
4: Oh, that'd be wonderful. Well, I just want to take a moment and say congratulations to the Fedora team. I don't know, but I'm sure it hasn't been the easiest year with some of the changes at Red Hat and the layoffs and some of the reduction in people's time spending on some of the Fedora-related projects. And yet, despite that, not only did the team release a killer release, but they never used it once as an excuse. They never once really made a fuss about it publicly. They just kept their heads down, and they've produced yet another one of the best cutting-edge distributions out there that really sets the bar. So if you give 39 a spin, please let us know what you think about it, or if you get to try one of the various different editions. We didn't really get a chance to play around with all of them this week. We'd love to hear your take on it. We could kind of fill in some of that coverage. So that's a great opportunity to go to the feedback page or to boost in and let us know what you thought, maybe if you tried the Plasma Edition. Also, please go vote in the Tuxies. We really like it to represent as many of you as possible. And that's just at tuxies.party. It'll just take a couple of minutes and you can get that done and call yourself, I don't know, a Tuxies voter. You can, I don't have a sticker for you that says you voted, but like you can picture it. You know, you could picture, I'm giving you a sticker. It's kind of the same thing. And then we'll get that tallied and we'll get those results back to you very soon. Again, it's tuxies.party. And do boost in with your experiences on Fedora 39. But boys, with all of that done, it's time for us to wrap it up. But we'll be back at our regular live time with another show on Sunday.
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4: 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Each episode is listed there along with the RSS feed and that contact page I mentioned about. And last but not least, there's a whole network of shows over at jupiterbroadcasting.com, including a fantastic recent episode of Self-Hosted, so don't miss that. And of course, Coda Radio every single week over there at Jupiter Broadcasting. Thanks so much for joining us on this week's episode of the Unplugged program. And we'll see you right back here next Tuesday, as in Sunday.

0: He gets so mad. Oh, guys, the AV crew at the event. I think they're called Blue Extreme. If anybody wants to hire them, I don't know if they do anything outside of El Salvador. I have never worked with a group of more professional event AV people. I mean, so on the ball. First of all, they had like headsets and stuff so they could all like radio each other. And they made sure they had one individual there who spoke really good English. So we could always, like, anything that really needed to get translated, he was always there to help translate it for us. Like, they're two or three speakers ahead, and they're like, they're coming up to me like, hey, you know, speaker Bob hasn't gotten us his slides yet, and we need to get those loaded into the system so we don't have any problems. And they're, like, catching stuff two, three speakers ahead of time and quickly adapting. And then the guys running the mixer, they're looking at, like, who's moving and talking. And, like, so when I walk up on stage with my microphone, they just pop me right up. Like, they just – so I'm muted when I step off stage, and they're right on it. And when the guy goes to play a video on his presentation, if they had the computer muted, they're on it. And they do little sound checks for everybody. It was – I mean, I've never, ever, ever, ever – I'm even talking, like, large, giant, commercial, Red Hat-size events. I've never seen a crew that works with the speakers like this before. It really felt like a speakers conference. Like, if you are, you know, for the speakers, they really were well treated. And I think the AV crew that ran the booth and the camera switching and the live stream and all of that just freaking nailed it. I mean, you guys know I'm not a big, like let's exchange contact information and stay in touch kind of guy when I just meet randos. But, like,
1: yeah.
0: The guy that was working our room, I'm like, let's hook up on Telegram. Like, if you're in the States ever, like, let's work together. You did so well. And so we exchanged information. And then I got talking to him. He's working with a buddy who is in the States. And they're building kind of like this back end that is Nix-based that will run a website to help folks in El Salvador find remote tech work in the States.
1: Oh, neat.
0: So wow. Something that some of the younger ones that have the capability of, they'll leave. Like this guy I was speaking to, his name's Renee, and he was working for us. And he, for 6 weeks or so a year, flies to the U.S., goes to like Charlottesville, and works as a line cook. And he works 60-hour weeks. And when he's telling me this, he pulls up his sleeves. And but you know, I've been interfacing with this guy. He's like a great AV guy. He knows Linux. Like, he knows technology. He's following the Bitcoin conversation. He understands a bit of economics. Super hard worker, great work ethic. And then as he's telling me that, yeah, but then for 6 weeks, I fly to the States and I am a line cook, and he pulls up his sleeves and he's got burns and scars all the way up his arms from the cooking in the States. And he's like, it's just unavoidable. You just get sliced and burned. And then he comes back down here and he works, you know, a job here for the rest of the year. And so what they're, and I guess a lot of people do that. And so what they're trying to do is, for some folks, they can, instead of having to fly to the States, they can still get a job there, do some remote work, or vice versa. Somebody can be in El Salvador and or be in the States and get a job in El Salvador. Like, it's a two-way thing. And so I'm going to reach out to the guy that's building the back end on Nix to see if I can get any deets on what they're doing, see if there's something worth talking about them with. Should be kind of interesting.
1: Fun, yeah. Some more Nix configs to look at. Come on.
0: Just weird stuff. Yeah, right. I know. Like, yeah, I thought about this. I thought about it too. I was like, you know, maybe before the interview, I should look at his Nix config and see what he's doing. This is the second guy I talked to at the event that was building something around Nix. And it's pretty neat to see. It's getting there. You know, people are building stuff around it and they're confident in shipping it. And I don't know. I'm loving it. And as soon as they realize that I know what Nix is, they light up. They just light up and they just want to talk about it. It's pretty funny. It's a good experience.
2: Were you scoping out some of their gear too?
0: Oh yeah. Oh yeah. Yeah. That's a bit of for the AV stuff is all like hardware, you know, it's all hardware based except for, I think maybe like a Windows machine. That's like a gaming rig. And they have that hooked up to like all of the displays. Cause there's like screens and stuff up on stage. Those big LED matrix. I took some pictures of the back end. These things are so crazy. And they bring in these huge power banks. Anyways, they're driving all of that, I think, with a Windows box.
3: You'd be surprised how much of that stuff, the appliances actually do run Linux.
0: Yeah, I would believe that. Yeah, I could see that. Yeah, because the back end is like all these little module computers that run the LED screen. I believe they're Linux. So there's probably some hidden Linux up there on that stage. It was the open source stage, after all.
2: You know, I think we should take this opportunity to say a huge thanks to Drew. I mean, Drew, it's such a treat to have you actually on the show and to be co-hosting again. It's been eons since you've had the chance to do that. And gosh, I think personally, it's just nice to hear in your voice. So thanks for being here.
3: Well, it was my pleasure. Thank you for having me.
2: So guys, you know, airport washrooms, they're their own sort of weird mystery place.
0: Yeah.
2: Some people do the weirdest stuff in there, but the one that comes to mind on this trip was, you know, in Europe, they're civilized and they have like full doors for the most part.
1: So nice. We could learn a lot.
2: It's great. But as you like get further and further out of Europe, the crack increases and increases. It's kind of funny. That is a sign of how many airports I was in the last 2 days. But someone was having like a full on business call while sitting.
0: No.
2: Yes. In one of these stalls, like a very sophisticated language, not like, you know, your buddy.
0: There must be like some sort of sound transfer factor from the other stalls into the call.
2: Oh, easily. I could hear the conversation full, plain, like totally clear. So you got to wonder, like, how does this person think this is acceptable? They're not even hiding the fact that they're in some airport washroom just like doing their business.
1: I think Chris was more thinking they could hear
0: everybody else, right? And then how do you not, like, I don't know, take advantage of that and just get real loud with your business?
2: Oh, I clearly missed an opportunity.

0: Hello, friends, and welcome back to your weekly Linux talk show. My name is Chris.
1: My name is Wes.
2: And my name is Brent.
0: Hello, boys. Well, coming up on the show today, Wes is going to blow us away with his new second brain. There's a good chance this note system is better than yours and definitely mine. Plus, we've been trying out a, quote, 100% private chat that you can self-host. 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
3: Hello,
4: Brent.
0: Hi.
1: What a showing, especially considering we're recording away from our normal time.
0: That's right. We're recording early. It's Sunday on a Wednesday here at Jupiter Broadcasting. We're having breakfast for dinner. We're going to take the weekend off because it's somebody special's birthday.
1: Aww.
0: Wes's birthday this weekend, and he's going to do a little traveling to celebrate. Brent and I are going to do a little healing and work to celebrate. That's what we'll be doing.
2: I'll do the healing. You do the work.
0: Yeah. Yeah. I got an RV to get ready for your family trip, so there's going to be plenty of things to do this weekend. But happy birthday, Wes.
1: Thank you.
0: We're glad you can take the day off.
1: Yeah, me too. And thanks for doing all this hard work right now so I can do it.
0: Hard work? Are you kidding? This actually worked out perfect. This is one of those weeks where we have been using these apps behind the scenes just to, you know, get some time with them for weeks anyway. So we were ready to talk about this at any point. So this worked out just fine. Plus, Brent, you just got stateside again. You're now hunkered down at Alex's house. Doing all right?
2: Well, I travel the whole way home. I'm just going to make a pit stop here in my, you know, second or third home of Raleigh.
0: Right. Of course, I want you to make another pit stop at the end of April because we have a meetup in Olympia, Washington at the end of April, meetup.com/Jupiter Broadcasting. But before Brent even gets out of Raleigh, they have a meetup coming. That's right. That's right, two meetups in the month of April. Saturday, April 8th in Raleigh, there's a pizza party going on. And then Saturday, April 29th in Olympia, Washington, we're doing a Linux Spring meetup in the capital of Washington State. Meetup.com/Jupiter Broadcasting for details on that. So I hope you can make it to both, but I understand, Brent, if you got to go home and feed cats or something, I get it.
2: Well, I'll go there, feed cats, go to the meetup, yeah. Go back. You know, that's my, I mean, that's my normal lifestyle, right?
0: Come on down, we'll do a little more car work.
2: Well, my car will need work. It's been sitting at a hotel for a month now.
0: Oh, man. Yeah, all right, I'm down. Yeah, I'm looking forward to it. Also, I should probably mention Linux Fest Northwest has their call for speakers open. We'll put a link in the notes for that. It's running until June 4th. So if you're interested in being a speaker at Linux Fest Northwest, which I think is the best fest in the country, we'll have a link and you should go submit your talk. I wonder if we should probably think about some talks.
1: We sure should.
2: Oh, yeah, we should.
0: I'd love to see a podcasting 2.0 talk there, too, to help people wrap their noodles around what's going on there, because there's a lot of overlap between the open source community and podcasting 2.0. So we'll have that link and, of course, a whole other range. I think that we should get some Ansible stuff in there if people want to talk Ansible.
1: That'd be a lot of fun.
0: Yeah. Maybe we could get Alex to do a talk on that. I haven't mentioned that to him, but.
1: But you're just bringing it up here on the show instead of, yeah, okay.
0: Well, if we had, like, enough JB talks, we could probably have a JB room again like we did a couple of years
2: that
0: ago.
2: That sounds fun.
0: Where just we always have a talk going from a JB host.
2: Well, I think I'd like to hear two things from the audience. One is, what do you want to hear us talk about if you're attending? You know, that's an easy way for us to fill in the gaps. But two is, who else, like anybody, would you love to see there? And maybe we can try to convince them. Like, I'm charming, right? I can invite them and see if I can do something.
0: We'll stick Brent on them.
1: Ambassador Brent.
0: Once he starts feeding them brunch, they can't say no. That's how that works.
1: Don't reveal his secrets.
0: That's how he does it. He gets in, and then before you know it, he's living at your place, and you're okay with it.
1: You're full, you're happy, and somehow Brent's there.
0: Yep. Right? Saw it happen in Berlin. He'll do it to Alex all over again. Eventually has to move on, though. He does have cats at home. So one of the ways that Wes never forgets about his pups at home is he has great notes. Everybody always says that about Wes. That Wes Payne, he has the best notes. Everybody always says that.
1: They sure do.
0: I've never heard that. Actually, I've never really understood.
1: I don't think I've heard that either.
0: Have you had a note system before this?
1: I have, yeah. Although it's not super fancy. It's mostly just been, you know, I make a lot of markdown files. I've got a folder system. I've kind of got some, like, you know, daily journal-ish files. And then I've got notes for specific projects. And then, of course, a lot of things live with, you know, if there's already Git repo for that, then maybe the notes are there. There's sort of a top level setup for, you know, the personal day-to-day notes.
0: Okay. Sounds like you've tried a few things. Daily journal makes me think there might be journal entries where I'm in there. That's just weird. I just have to process that for a second. I wonder if I have any notes where you guys are mentioned by name.
1: Yeah, I don't know if I'm putting your name in there. Certainly the show's coming out there. You know, it's like a to-do and then maybe like some notes or like paragraphs for later or snippets of ideas.
0: That's cool. Yeah.
2: I have a note. I keep my favorite quotes from each of you. You know, every day we spend time together. I pick one favorite quote from the day and I throw it in there.
0: Sounds like a blackmail document.
2: It's going to come in handy one day. I know it.
0: Man, oh man. Good thing we installed that backdoor rootkit on Brent's laptop so we have all the blackmail we need. So Wes has been looking into something called Logseq, L-O-G-S-E-Q, and it bills itself as a privacy-first open-source knowledge base. And surprise, surprise, if you know anything about Wes, you won't be too shocked. It's using Clojure, and it stores data like a human brain. And they call this a graph of nodes consisting of interconnected concepts. Which is honestly what turned me off on this. When I first heard that, I'm like, well, it's not for me. I've tried like Emacs org mode. I've tried that stuff. What's worked for me in the past has been Evernote. Something I can just create notebooks and I can go put notes in there and categorize them by thing and then search on it later on.
1: Yeah, you're a long time Evernote user. Yeah. At least you used to be, right?
0: Yeah, I used to be. Yeah. I hadn't really thought about changing the way I take notes. And if I'm willing to entertain that, I can really see Logseq as a super powerful system. So tell us a little bit about it and what drew you to it.
1: Well, I'd seen a lot of folks I know or like follow in, you know, various tech communities start to use it. And then I've been kind of curious about upgrading my notes in general. Right now, I just don't really have it's not structured data. You know, it is markdown, but it's mostly organized solely by folders and then me using ripgrep to search through the folders on the command line to go find stuff.
0: Yeah.
1: Which has worked, but obviously doesn't allow very many fancy features. And Logseq, it kind of matched the way that I was already doing notes. I think you're right that, you know, it compared to something maybe like Obsidian, it is not quite as flexible in terms of like how you're going to structure things because it really is like an outliner first. So you kind of structure all of your stuff as blocks. And if you're thinking more in like a long-term format, you can do that, but it's less optimized for that approach. But that worked for me already because I kind of think of, you know, my markdown notes are often just like sections and then basically bulleted lists already, which translates pretty easy into Logseq.
0: So I thought it was Seq because it's security and privacy first, but Seq is what I've heard other people call it too. But what I think the change for me is I've been always thinking, okay, I'm working on this thing. I categorize this as this type of job. So then I put a note in this place. And it seems to me that with Logseq, the workflow is more, I open it up. It immediately has a flashing cursor in my daily journal. That's just it's basically a new note for the day. And as soon as the application is loaded, you start brain dumping. And then later on, it looks to me like it gives you a pretty good set of tooling to pull that information out that you brain dumped and maybe stash that in individual places or put it on a flashcard with some additional information for you to recall quickly and categorize it after the fact. Is that true?
1: Yeah, and that's where the sort of the graph structure comes in, right? Is you can make explicit references to things. You can also have tags. As you start making those references, like you can just say, like, you just summon it up from the void and say, I want to have this, start this reference. And you can immediately click on it and go to the page itself where you can then, you know, add whatever notes you have for that specific topic. But it'll also show you every other page, right at the bottom of that specific page, it'll show you all the other pages, all your journal entries that have referenced it. So you can go trace like all the places. And those are like, that's like automatic back references. I'll let you just go walk around your, basically get plopped into this whole graph of connected nodes that you've linked together with these tags and references. And then the editor, which is just an Electron app with Clojure script under the hood, lets you sort of explore all around it by clicking or searching. One thing that's really neat is it's got sort of queries, including live queries built right in.
0: Mm-hmm.
1: So it, while it may have fewer plugins than Obsidian or Joplin or some of the other

0: perfect fit for you because it is a little particular.
1: It's like, what do you prioritize? Do you prioritize the capture of it or the categorization and sorting of it? And the thing about Logseq's approach is you don't spend a bunch of time thinking, okay, what category is this? Where should I put it? What should I title this? What am I going to think of when I want to search for this in the future? You don't do any of that. You just start capturing. But you mentioned the plugins. It doesn't have the plugin ecosystem that Obsidian has, perhaps, but it has a very, very cool plugin ecosystem. So when Wes talked about this the first time, I dismissed it. Like I said, I just like, nah, this is not for me. It's nice for Wes, but it's not for me. And then this morning we started talking about it again because I was thinking about this episode. And I was like, well, I got to try it, right? I got to give it a shot. And so I started playing with it. I'm like, oh, okay, all right. I like this UI. I can tell the UI is faster than what I use. I'm thinking about if people send in their thoughts on what they use for note systems and we get enough feedback, I might share my system next week. We'll see.
0: Oh.
1: Yeah. So the feedback door and boosts are open for your log and note system out there, dear listener. And I'll share mine. But I thought, okay, well, I'll try out Logseq, logseq.com, SEQ, and see what it's like. I kind of go, I'm like, okay, I like this. The performance is better than I expected. You know, you wouldn't even know it's an Electron app if you didn't know it was obviously an Electron app. But then I started messing around with the plugins. And man, if there's not stuff that I just do all the time. It also has some services, like legit services that I like that it ties in with as well. Todoist, obviously, book summary services. It has some really great plugins for managing PDFs. So one of my common problems is I need to get like the manufacturer's PDF for a part in the RV or the car or whatever it is. And then I need to get like a few paragraphs out of a 300-page PDF. And I highlight those or whatever. And it has a process for bringing in PDFs, taking the sections you highlight, making them automatically a bolted list for you.
0: I was impressed by that, honestly. Those were less essential features. I'm trying to do the knowledge capture because I'd like a tool I can use both for like my personal stuff, for some JB stuff, and then, you know, one that I don't sync anywhere that I just use for like proprietary work stuff so I can organize my thoughts there as well. And Logseq seemed flexible enough, and that's why I was interested, but I was a little worried that, you know, for other use cases, if we're going to talk about on the show, where some of those rough edges, where those going to be hammered out, and for the PDF stuff in particular. Mm-hmm. Yeah, that was impressively nice. I don't know how well it works on mobile, but on the desktop app, which is primarily where I would do a lot of this kind of processing.
1: Yeah.
0: It was nice. I also liked, I have been using Todoist for a little while. It's a good app. I've enjoyed it. But as part of this, I wanted to see if my note system and knowledge base system could also take the role of a to-do system. And Logseq's got that built right in, including time tracking on your items if you want.
1: Oh.
0: Yeah. So you can say like you're going to do it and then like toggle it to say, oh, I've started working on this now, and then toggle it off when you've done. And then you can mark it complete when you've marked it complete.
1: Boy, people who need that is really handy.
0: It's also kind of neat because you can make various like pages for to-dos, and then you can just add to-dos on your various journals as you go. But if you've referenced them, you can still go pull all those up in one place or write a query to go find them and stick them on a page for you.
1: No wonder why you like it so much. That is particularly nice. And then on the back end, it's surprisingly simple. It's a directory with markdown files.
0: Yeah, that's it. I mean, it's both an open source app itself, which I like. And then, yeah, it's following this trend of having open data on the back end. You're not locked into some proprietary format. It doesn't live on the cloud. That does mean, like a lot of these things, you kind of have to figure out how you want to manage that. It's not synced around for you by default.
1: Yeah, you got to bring your own sync. But for me, that's another thing Nextcloud can do for me.
0: Nextcloud, sync thing. There's also a popular sort of doc and workflow setup that someone's described if you wanted to use Git to do that. It's a little more manual, especially on mobile, but it might work for some folks who don't want to rely on something more active or, you know, use Git already.
1: Yeah.
0: And they do now have their own encrypted back-end sync if you want to pay for that. Starts at $5 a month. I think the Todoist service, their lowest paid plan was $4 a month. I think Rome Research, which is like a competitor, is somewhere closer to 15, maybe.
1: Mm-hmm.
0: So it seemed pretty reasonable. Plus, it supports an open source project. So I thought I'd try that out just at first. I've done various bring your own syncs before, so I'm not worried about migrating off it at some point. But I just wanted to see what the UX was like. And it's pretty nice. Every graph that you initialize to be remotely synced gets its own password. It's encrypted on the client before it's synced up. I think it's definitely still new. It was in closed beta for a little while, just for people who supported it at a higher level, but now it's been rolled out for anyone that supports a

0: $5 or more. I think the mobile side especially is getting a little more work. It has been working, but it's not quite as snappy. I notice if I make a change on the desktop, it shows up on the mobile side pretty much instantly. But the reverse flow is taking a little bit longer.
1: Okay. I'll keep that in mind. I've been literally trying it since just this morning. They do make an app image available, so it's pretty quick to just get up and get going. And I think it's available for like every major desktop OS.
0: Yeah.
1: Packaged in Nix.
0: Packaged in Nix. Yeah. There's a flat pack as well. They do have mobile apps. The iOS one is in the App Store. The Android one is not in a store yet, so you just got to go download the APK, but that's a GitHub, just on their GitHub under their releases. So if you're comfortable sideloading, that's what I've been doing.
1: I'm definitely going to keep using it until our next episode and see if I want to eject my current note system, but I can tell I'm already strongly inclined. What really clicked for me when I was willing to kind of redo the way I capture notes today. And I thought, you know, what I wanted from a notes app, I thought maybe I would never quite get there. And yet this seems to be promising it too, because something we haven't talked about, but I'm wondering if you'll use it, is the ability to recall bits of information via flashcards seems particularly useful, because what I have found with my notes over the years is I often need a specific bit of information, like this particular thing runs at this voltage and uses this gauge wiring and uses this type of DC connector or something like that. Just like those three or four bits of details. And I don't need the entire pump manual, right? I was just telling Wes before we started the show that we just installed a new water pump last night. And I didn't need, we're sitting here going through pages on the manual, yes, trying to find, to make sure that, you know, we're not going to like overdo anything. I just need that bit of information, those three lines of information. Have you used the flashcard functionality with this yet?
0: No, but I'm looking forward to play with that, especially I think for maybe some of the like, you know, little snippets for programming stuff during day job activities or little scripts or, you know, doing audio work, say.
1: Mm-hmm.
0: That seems particularly nice. And I think that's one area where Logseq having a structured outline block-based sort of approach by default makes it really easy, because you can just reference blocks. You can say easily mark that, hey, make this block a card, even though it's embedded in a larger, you know, page full of stuff, which might be docs on the whole water heater. You can get that little bit here, yeah, at the top that just says like, oh, here's how you get service, here's the operating temperature, you know, whatever the little bits of details that you might need to have.
2: Wes, I'm curious, compared to your previous note taking systems, is there anything that stands out for you, at least in early days here, that is a downside or a disadvantage that you're noticing?
0: Well, there's just a little more, you know, setup, and you know, I'm now, I wouldn't have to, you could still edit it directly yourself if you wanted to, because it is just Markdown, but I am, you know, opening up an Electron app, yet another Electron app to start taking my notes, where before it was often just a text file pop, yeah, up like NeoVim or something on the command line, dump in what I'm thinking about right there and go back to my business. So there's a higher cost in that sense. I'm more thinking about it. Before it was just stuff that I kept in a private Git repo and didn't worry too much about it. But I was using a hodgepodge of tools where I had something separate for to-do, because that's the part that I really cared about on my phone, and I wasn't really engaging with the mobile solution before. So this seemed exciting enough that it was worth shaking all that up, I guess. Mm. We'll see if I stick with it. It's still new. I've really only been playing with it for the last month or month and a half and so, and I only just recently that I've kind of gone whole hog.
1: Well, and to your point about yet another Electron app, I have tried various note-taking applications over the last few months. I think I've settled on something pretty good. It's not Logseq right now, though I'm re-questioning everything, and that's going to drive my wife crazy. I just got her switched over, and it's been working well for us. You can tell I'm kind of itching to talk about it. But the thing that I realized is the apps that I have used that are native applications or whatever they are they're all slower than Logseq. Logseq has a faster, snappier UI. It might be Electron, but it performs better than what I've been using. So I don't know. It just depends on what is your metric, really.
0: They do have a Trello board you can check out if you want to see their roadmap. I do see some items on there where it seems like even improving performance further is something that they're looking at. I also saw, I don't know how close it is when we can expect it, but real-time collaboration might be something, ooh, that they're looking at in the future. That would be pretty neat.
1: Mm-hmm. That would be.
2: Mm-hmm.
0: They just launched whiteboards like within the past couple weeks or so. I've only dabbled a little bit, but being able to sketch things out and then maybe export them to PDF or something could be really handy for making infrastructure diagrams or, you know, mm-hmm, similar sort of documentation.
1: So a couple of the plugins that I've been playing around with, one is export notes to PDF.
0: Mm.
1: The other is import highlights of a PDF into your note. I think that's going to be pretty great. Another is a view that displays all your notes on a calendar view.
0: Oh, that's fun.
1: Yeah. And there's another one. There's a few others in there, like to create note tabs and do other stuff. There's of course, a ChatGPT plugin. So you can invoke ChatGPT.
0: I mean, why not, right?
1: And yeah, I guess. But there, I didn't install that plugin yet. But and then the other plugin I installed just recently is Focus Mode, just so I can have it on a monitor just to take notes. And just that screen is my notes screen. And I could see that being really useful, too, on a tablet when I'm out working on a project. Like last night when we were installing the water pump, it would have been great to just have the notes out there on a tablet, enter new information.
0: Ready to go. Yeah.
1: Yeah. And then, you know, syncing it all with Nextcloud makes it easy peasy, and it should make it easy to also share my, I guess we would call it my graph, would be the Logseq term, my graph with the wife over, I would think, file sharing through Nextcloud.
0: Yeah. I'll be curious to hear how that goes.
1: So I give it a really hearty recommendation. And if you want to try it out with me this week, I'm going to be giving Logseq a go at, you can try it out at logseq.com. Of course, we'll have a link in the show notes. This is one of the more compelling notes systems I've seen. And the fact that it doesn't have a login, you don't have to have an account. You can self-host all the back end. It's just plain old markdown files.
0: They even have a demo.logseq.com. They do have a demo app. It looks like it doesn't work with Firefox just yet. I mean, you can still maybe use parts of it, but if you want to open up a local folder, you need specific browser support. But if you've got a Chromium-based browser, go give that a shot. You don't even have to install anything.
1: Linode.com/unplugged. Go there to get $100 and 60-day credit on a new account. It's a great way to support the show and a real way to check out Linode, which has the best options for developers, Linux users, and enthusiasts all around, because Linode makes it simple, affordable, and accessible to deploy and manage your project, a customer's project, whatever it might be, in the cloud. I was just thinking, a project we just recently used Linode for was back-end testing of transcription for our podcast, something we're working on. We want to have a transcription to go with each and every podcast. And there's a lot of ways you can experiment with something like that. But we loaded Web Whisper onto a Linode, and we started with a Nano just to experiment and see what things are like. And then it's easy to scale up. And the great thing about putting it on a Linode is it means all of us on the team have one central server we can like jump onto and test it and see what the accuracy is like and see what the load is like and see what kind of delay it adds to our encoding timeline and how we can incrementally up the hardware to see what kind of time improvement we get. All of that testing is so straightforward for the entire team with Linode's easy-to-use interface, the API, and a dashboard, and lots of system configurations for you to choose from, or just one-click button deployment type stuff. It's really powerful. It's what we've built everything that we deploy publicly in the last few years since we went independent. And what I learned in that process from you guys is Linode's customer support is critical to the recipe. And they've invested big time in that. They just won the Stevie Award for fantastic customer support through the last year. And on top of all of that, they have fantastic performance. 11 data centers today, with another dozen coming online throughout the year. Great features like S3 compatible object storage, which we use for the back end of our PeerTube instance. We use that for the back end of our Nextcloud instance. We use object storage just to like link files in the show notes or send files to each other. It's powerful stuff. And then the cloud firewall that stops the traffic from getting to our rigs, APIs that are clean, well documented, and libraries are already written for, backups that you can one click restore, and a lot more. That's why they give you the $100. So you can go see what that a lot more is and see if it works well for you. I think you're going to be really impressed. Linode has some confidence, and that's why they're giving you that $100 to go just try it for yourself, because they're betting if you see it in action, you're going to love it. So go build something. Go try an open source app. They got like a one-click Nextcloud deployment. Try it for yourself. Support the show. Get the $100. See what it's like. Go to linode.com/unplugged. And sincerely, thank you, everybody who goes to linode.com/unplugged to support the show and to try it out. You may have heard me talk about it before, but maybe this is the week you're finally going to try it out. Well, thank you. We appreciate you and enjoy. linode.com/unplugged. All of us have too many messaging apps, too many platforms, and too many notifications. So we thought, let's add another one. Actually, maybe in an effort to sort of consolidate and refocus on maybe just important communications between friends and family, coworkers, the things you want to be private. And so we've been checking out, since our meetup that we had here over a month ago, we've been checking out a chat program called Simple X. It's all one word, and it bills itself as the first messaging platform that has no user identifiers of any kind. No phone number required, no email address required. You open it up, it generates you a key, and then you exchange that key with people and you begin chatting. It has a QR code you can scan or a link that you can share, maybe during like a video call or maybe through Matrix, something like that. You essentially do a key handshake, and now you have two-way encrypted communications that don't go through any necessarily centralized server. They're using some of the signal protocol on the back end, but they have this relay server concept, and there are many relay servers, including relay servers that you can host yourself, which is what we've done for testing. And then it really truly is quite decentralized and quite private. And it's not a bad interface either, right?
0: It's quite serviceable. It has some features that some of my other chat applications don't. Like they have this live chat functionality where if you hit live, it'll just sort of stream as you type into the room that you're in. So maybe you're trying to jot down something quickly. Maybe you're in a scenario where your phone might get confiscated and you want to get that thought out as fast as you can.
1: Yeah. Or, you know, I could just see you're trying to find each other. You know, where are you at? Oh, I'm over here. You just do it live so that way you don't even have to wait for them to hit enter and send the message. And it's new. You can still tell it's new. And it's got some more things to, like, figure out, some UI little wiggly things to fix. But it's really not that bad. But it is a different way to message. It's not like Signal or Telegram or WhatsApp at all. It's very device-centric, right?
0: Yeah, right. So instead of setting up some cloud-connected identity that you log in either with one of the big login providers or through your phone number, like all too many systems these days, you just have this locally generated identity. You can export it and import it, but it means you're operating in a different paradigm where, you know, you don't have a desktop client and several mobile devices all logged in sharing the same identity messaging as one with all synced between them. You've got a setup on the mobile device you set this up on, or there's also a command line client you could use on the Linux desktop if you're so inclined. But those, if you did that, those would be separate identities because, you know, they're each just device generated right on the device and they're not connected.
1: Yep. Now, you could put all of them conceivably into a group chat because it does support group chats. So you could put each one of your device identities into a group chat and then, you know, invite other people into that. But that's not what this is for. This is for really private, secure communications that you are okay being limited to a single device, that you're okay without even having read receipts, right? It's not for casual messaging.
0: I think that's kind of what has made it so fun to play with, is it's almost like an experiment in seeing how good of a UX is close to a sort of traditional chat experience you can get while having really high and rigorous security and privacy goals. You do lose some things, of course, right? There's the security convenience compromise that we're always talking about. But honestly, besides the, you know, the adapting to a new world of a, you know, the device tethered identity, it's been quite pleasant. And I don't think it's really, you know, we've been using it even while Brent's been international. It's been working pretty darn well.
1: We can confirm we have internationally tested.
2: That's the main reason for the trip, right? Wasn't it?
1: Right. Right, just to try that out. So there's no central server. Messages are end-to-end encrypted. They are held temporarily on relays if your phone, like if your device is offline. They will be held temporarily on a relay until your device comes back online or potentially until that relay reboots. That depends on your relay config. But could you talk a little bit about setting that up and how these relay servers work?
0: Yeah, it's pretty neat. By default, it comes with some, you know, with some relays that they are running, which is nice for onboarding and getting things done. And of course, everything's encrypted anyway, so in theory, you should be fine running them. But if you want to take things to the next step, you like to self-host everything anyway, it was actually quite easy to get going. They have a Docker image already provided. You can build it from scratch, or there's some push to the public repositories. It's a little Haskell application for you Haskell fans out there. And it operates a little bit like Redis, but it's its own sort of custom message queue system. And it basically, anyone who has the password can make new queues, and the messages get queued in there and then, you know, pulled from the queues by the clients.
1: Yeah. And then the SimpleX chat itself is a pretty standard chat application with a couple of fun features. It has disappearing messages, It has delete for everyone, which allows irreversible message deletion. And of course, it supports voice messages and video messages, and you can set up your own stun server for that if you like. And then Wes and I were playing around. We have a chat in here, just our direct chat, where we have it set where all the messages just automatically disappear after a week. They just auto prune.
0: We say a lot of dumb stuff, and like it'd be a shame for that to linger.
1: Yeah, so why not, right? And it's just kind of common sense. For me, where SimpleX really fits in is with my family. Like, why not have all of my conversations with my wife and kids completely protected? Why wouldn't I do this? And they don't have to have a phone number. And their device is fine. One device for them is fine. That's all they need. I mean, it sucks for a fancy boy with two phones, but you get used to it. And it's a way to kind of isolate and separate things out anyways. And you don't have to self-host if you don't want to. But, I mean, it just adds that capability. You can still use other relay servers. Everything's encrypted. There's not a lot of information the relays get to pick up about you. There's not much metadata left behind. And these relays auto-clear. So...
0: yeah, I was surprised. You know, it really was because there's really not that much state to keep besides, you know, if you want to have stuff sit around in case the client hasn't logged on recently to collect their messages. It meant simple one container setup and away you go.
1: Yeah.
0: You do, as you say, you know, you will have to manually add every contact that you want to that you want to talk to. But there's something kind of refreshing about that in our super connected federated online identity world. It doesn't you're right, it doesn't scale for everything. It really is for, like, you know, people you actually know or trusted contacts that you're going to have regular communications with.
1: But there's something about, and you could do it right, you could actually handshake over another chat platform, like
0: I mean that's what we did with Brent.
1: That is fine, right? And it works, and we tested that, we verified that works with Brent. Everyone else in here, though, I have handshaked in person. Like, I've scanned their QR code, they've scanned mine, we've verified in person. And so every other one of these contacts is like, that's rock solid, right? That's really something. And you don't have to do it that way, but for a family or a small team, you could, totally could. And you're not reliant on any servers to stay online beyond on except for your own.
0: Well, and I also like it, as you said, you know, so many of these platforms these days, there's several different ones, you know, between Slack and Telegram and various Matrix as well, that you start using at one point and you have a certain set of contacts, but because they are all interconnected, it just sort of expands. You know, I have people can find you and you get notifications about other folks, like on Telegram, where suddenly contacts you haven't, you know, spoken to for years, you're like, oh, they're on Telegram now. Great.
1: Yeah, yeah.
0: So something that feels just a little more like a walled garden, something you control and prune carefully.
1: Totally private.
0: Mm-hmm.
1: Nobody knows I'm there unless I want them to. And nobody can talk to me unless we do that handshake. It makes me think that if I were to just come online today, or if I were to become a podcaster today, I think the perfect tech stack would be Matrix for team chat and community chat, real time chatting, Discourse for persistent communications, Boost for feedback, and SimpleX for direct communications to individuals and maybe small team chats of a few people, like when we're at an event or something like that.
0: Mm-hmm.
1: And that would be, it would be so clean and it would be secure and decentralized powerful. So there is a few trade-offs with SimpleX that I think we should cover. Also, I think just to make it clear, because when you start talking about decentralized and keys for identities, I mean, you start to wonder, is there like some sort of crypto crap in here? There's no crypto crap. There's no cryptocurrency. There's no token or anything to that regard. It's just using good old classic cryptography. It's new. People will be talking about it more one day. But okay, trade-offs. You touched on it. I think number one with a bullet, no desktop client except for the command line. That's cool, but that's a huge one for me.
0: Especially as, you know, a lot of my family, significant others, et cetera, like those kinds of people are often on an app that does let me have a desktop app. And therefore, you know, if we're having more serious conversations, I've got a full keyboard to type on. I'm a little used to that.
1: Yeah. And even if you did fire up the command line client and use it on your desktop, it'd be a different identity. So it's just something to consider, right? For some people, that's fine. No shared identity between devices, though. So it is tied to your device. Yeah, in a way, so here I am with a Pixel 7 running Giraffe OS.
0: Get it right.
1: SimpleX. This feels like the ultimate private stack. It's powerful, right? Because even with like Matrix, the Federation is keeping metadata as your messages pass through the servers. There's metadata about your activity throughout the Matrix Federation, not with SimpleX. And you combine that with Graphene OS on the Pixel device.
0: Running your own, running your own messaging.
1: Running your own server.
0: Mm-hmm.
1: Man, with Nextcloud. And then you combine Logseq notes that are also self-hosted. Like, the stack is so rock solid, so powerful, and so secure. So some of these trade-offs are kind of almost worth it just because of that kind of security and just 100% trust. Like, it's a rare thing, but when you have real, true faith and trust in your devices, it feels good. Feels good in a way that it hasn't felt in a long time. And of course, because it is a new app, I think you guys would probably both agree, there's some UX stuff that still needs to be worked out. It's pretty good.
0: Yeah, surprisingly good, but yeah, not anywhere quite close to some of the more established players, but that's to be expected.
1: In some ways, maybe refreshing, actually.
2: Another trade-off that I found, especially while I was traveling, maybe just because I was relying on my phone a lot more, was the battery usage. Did you gentlemen run into this issue?
1: Oh, right, right. No, but I do remember it was like your number one battery user. So it seems like some people are probably going to run into that.
2: Yeah, what's kind of neat is that they offer some options for your notification service. And so I'm on a phone that doesn't have Google Play services, so it plays totally fine without that stuff, which is, I think, built in by default. I don't even think that's an option, actually, now I think of it. So it runs its own notification service, and it offers three options for the frequency at which it should, do its thing. So one of them is just always on, so it just kind of checks for messages constantly in real time. I think that's what most people would expect, and that's what I ran as a default, but it was using up, like, over 25% of my battery usage on my entire phone. So it was the number one thing, even though, I just have a conversation with you two gents and we talk quite a bit, but some days we didn't use it at all and it was still doing that kind of thing. So I had to click it down a notch to, just starts periodically, which is the next step, which is about, I think, every 10 or so minutes, it checks for new messages. And the third option is just whenever you open the app, it just checks for new messages. But that was a huge wake-up call for me and a bit disappointing, but I understand it's doing a lot of work on the back end. But did you gentlemen run into that issue or was it just me?
1: So I did not. I'm not positive how I'm actually getting my notifications delivered. I do have it set to the most immediate frequency. So I'm not sure. But on my Pixel 7, when we've been using it, quite a bit today before the show, it is the last app on my list. Battery usage.
0: Home Assistant figures.
1: Yeah, Home Assistant, just kind of staying connected to my Home Assistant instance in the background, is using slightly more battery. My mobile network is using more. My CPU is using more. But SimpleX is coming in at 1% of my battery usage. That's in unrestricted mode with the notification set to immediate, and we've been using it today. So
0: I set mine to, so they have in the settings, it's called notification service. You've got runs when app is open, starts periodically, and always on, which is what it sounds like you're using.
1: Yeah.
0: I went with starts periodically. And it might have delayed some of my notifications, but really,
1: that's fine.
0: Probably. I didn't notice. Yeah. It wasn't more than like 10 minutes or anything. And most times, seemed like I was getting them sometimes before you were, at least in our group chat with Brent. Okay.
1: All right, interesting. So I also put it on the wife's iPhone, because this is how she and I have been chatting. And the iPhone, interestingly enough, actually has a better battery usage screen now than Android, which is wild, because Android's done that for years. But I went into her, show me your battery usage information screen in her iPhone, and SimpleX didn't even register on the apps that are using battery. I'm sure they're using whatever the back-end iOS notification system is. But yeah, out of all of the apps on her phone, it didn't even register as one of the apps using battery. But I have to imagine, depending on your version of Android, depending on the way it's going to notify, and depending on the frequency you set SimpleX, you'll probably get somewhere between what Wes and I are seeing and what Brent's seeing. So that is something to be aware of. Probably depends on, like, if you use some sort of hosted notification service or not, or what, I don't know.
0: I wonder, I haven't tried this, but I wonder, with the ability to self-host your own message broker, could this be something that you could use also for, like, an internal LAN chat? If you had a facility, you had some sort of you know, you want to be able to have secure communications, but over a private network.
1: Yeah, I was thinking over Tailscale.
0: Over Tailscale.
1: Yeah, that is interesting. Totally. I'm going to keep using it. You know what? That's my takeaway is I think this is going to be the official chat system for the wife and I. I wish it was multi-device, but I'm going to try the group chat thing. And I'll just have a group chat between her and I and our devices. And
0: the way you can chat with yourself, too.
1: 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If you're on an existing password manager where things haven't held up so well, check out bitwarden.com/migrate. I migrated a couple of years ago. Love it. Best thing I did. And one of the things I've really noticed about Bitwarden is they're constantly listening to the community, taking cues, and integrating new features that make it better and easier to use for enterprises and individuals. They're really good at that on a near monthly basis, I believe. It's quite impressive. I've been using them for a few years, and I just noticed Bitwarden keeps getting better and better. And they've made it so simple, no matter if you're on mobile or desktop or in the web, to use a unique username, password, and email address for every site, service, and app you use across all your devices. They make that possible. And you guys know that's the low-hanging fruit. 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
2: Well, I've been slowly catching up on the feedback that we've been receiving these last couple of weeks. I am behind, so apologies there, everyone. But if you want to send some and increase my workload, linuxunplugged.com/contact. Would love to receive some things there. John wrote in about Linux Fest Northwest. I thought we could touch on that a little bit. He says, I attended Linux Fest Northwest for about 10 years in a row. I even presented once on Security Onion. It was such an amazing event. Needless to say, when I listened to episode 500 of Linux Unplugged, I was ecstatic that you guys are helping keep this amazing event alive. I've been chatting recently with some friends who used to attend with me, and they've all expressed interest in attending again. And by the way, we all live in BC. What can I do to help? Do you need volunteers? I'll do whatever you guys need to help out. Just let me know. And P.S., I gotta put the word out everywhere I can.
1: That's great. That is so helpful just at this phase right now, John. Thank you. Just spread the word. Make sure people know it's back. So on the back end, you know, we're still organizing. We have created a Matrix chat room where we're organizing people that want to get involved, and we're going to try to get the information to them as fast as possible. That is at bit.ly/LFNW chat. There's also a Linux Fest Northwest official discourse form where there'll be some action happening. And then, of course, major updates will bring on air as well. And as it gets closer, I imagine we'll have a more refinement on the deets. Right now, we've been kind of daydreaming about the food. I guess for some reason, I want to be the food services this year.
0: Yeah, you do seem to want that.
1: Got a lot of brats. Actually, this year, tacos have come up. Making some tacos could be really good. So we're beginning to plan right now. It is still early days, but the Matrix chat room is kind of where we're organizing, engaging interest on various topics and whatnot.
3: And now it is time for Le Boost.
1: Hey, so a couple of notes here. Number one, we're recording early this week, so we don't have all the boosts because it's Wednesday and we usually have a whole week to collect them. So if your boost has been missed, it's probably in next week's episode. But it also means that you have an opportunity to send a birthday boost wish in for Mr. Wes Payne, because he is our birthday boy this week.
0: Aw, shucks.
1: We were thinking, like, it's got to be over 2,000 sats, and it's got to have some nines in it. At least a couple of nines or a few nines in it, so we know it's a Wes Payne birthday, you know? Niner Niners for Wes Payne's birthday. Send in a boost with a birthday note for the Payne Meister, and we'll get to that in next week's episode. Our first boost came in from a big booster, File Selector, for 777,000 sats. Hey, rich lobster! That number was so big, I almost couldn't get it out, but I got it out. Visibility boost, highest signal Linux show out there. Now, right there, this is a thing that I fully endorse. I'm noticing the emojis. Those are becoming like emojis to make the boost stand out. And the high boost amount to help us get on top of the charts, right there, is greatly appreciated, because you're sending value into the show, and getting the show onto the high boost charts has been amazing.
0: It's like 2-for-1 value.
1: And now I've seen it happen to other podcasts too. When you get on those fountain charts, the discovery is real, and it is a significant way to contribute some serious momentum to the show and also contribute value. It's powerful. So thank you, File Selector, for the big boost. They say, have you guys heard of gPing? It's a graphical ping tool that shows multiple host latency in a slick terminal UI. It's written in Rust. Aww. Oh, geez, of course it is. Well, all right, let's check this out. Now we gotta check it out. It's super easy to use. You can find it on GitHub. We'll put a link in the show notes, and you guys should try it. I challenge the listeners to send in one of their favorite command line tools and boost the pod up the charts. He finishes up by saying, thanks for the show. It really whips the llama's ass.
4: Winamp. It really whips the llama's ass.
1: Now that is a callback. I think File Selector just dated themselves with that one.
0: gPing looks pretty neat.
1: Yeah. So gPing does look very neat. It basically generates a graph on the command line of your ping latency. And Wes Payne, you see this? You can ping multiple hosts too.
0: You can also graph the execution time of a command. So that could be handy. Quick and, you know, quick and dirty little graphs on the command line. And they look pretty detailed, too, in terms of, you know, for something that renders in the command line.
1: Well, it looks like it has a simple mode, too. So if you wanted to do it over SSH, you could put this into simple mode, although the detailed mode gives you, like, more granularity on your latency graph. I really like the layout of this gPing app, because it's got the host information along the top, your latency information, your jitter, and then it generates, kind of like NCurses style, a latency graph with your latency milliseconds on the left-hand column, on the vertical column, and on the horizontal bottom column, the timeline. And you can specify time. So you could set it to run for like 24 hours and come back and have like a graph of your latency for 24 hours on your command line. That is really cool. Again, that's gPing, and we'll put a link to that in the show notes. And yes, please do. If you have an awesome command line app you've never heard us mention before, or just one you think is great, boost it in, and we'd love to geek out about it. Withers comes in with 13,319 sats. First ever, and it's a zip code boost. Loving the shows. Have you looked into EOS much? It's a privacy-centered Android OS, privacy from big tech. It's been running for a couple of years now. It's very stable. Beyond the OS, they offer opt-in service for cloud backup of photos and contacts and notes, all built on Nextcloud. They aim to be a total drop-in replacement for Google. That's what EOS is about. Okay, so I've definitely heard this kicked around, and my eyes have always kind of glazed over because it's like, oh, another Android OS. Great.
0: Your favorite.
1: However, if the encryption is legit, and the hosted service is good, and you can just drop in, it basically sounds like they do all the work that I've been figuring out for months by rehosting my cloud services on Nextcloud. This is just a drop-in option. That's worth looking at.
0: Yeah.
1: That's a good tip. Thank you, Withers.
0: Now, that is some value.
1: Exception comes in with...
0: Oh, wait, but the zip code.
1: Oh, right. Yeah. Oh, yeah. Sorry. I totally forgot.
0: Withers was boosting in from Chadwick's, New York.
1: hey, we haven't gotten a New York zip code boost in a while. Or if all, that might be one of our first ones. You know, I think Withers just got to claim New York. I think that's just what happened. I think Withers is now the king of New York. Exception comes in with 6,810 sats. This zip code is 06810. Oh, and he's going to tell us where it is, but I'll let you reveal it here. But he says it's not Connecticut. Oh, right. I recall. Since I accidentally tricked you. Also, exception.
0: Easy to do, exception. Don't worry.
1: Yeah, he says it's pronounced exception, where I am the regular oddball in most cases. As I understand it, modern KDE's niche is self-customization. That is a selling point for me. Also, the dark blue-purple theme is appealing. Thanks, and keep up the awesome work. There is a new theme. I mentioned it last week. I'm going to mention it again. A new dark purple theme. If you go into Plasma and go to new themes, it's absolute fire. All
0: okay,
1: right.
0: So 06810 is Ankara, Turkey.
1: Oh.
0: Neat.
1: Any of you boys ever been to Turkey before?
0: Alas, not.
2: Not yet.
1: I hear they have a good paragliding there in Turkey.
0: Well, then.
2: You know the right words to send me somewhere.
0: GTK Frank boosts in with 420,000 sats. Boosting for a couple of awesome back-to-back episodes. Some don't miss podcasting.
1: Thank you, GTK Frank. Appreciate the acknowledgement of some great shows recently. Brent really is the MVP of those episodes.
2: You guys, stop it.
1: Hey, people are noticing. And you know what the nice thing is? You're in the splits. So Brent gets a piece of the action, too, when people notice a good show. And, you know, Drew's had to work extra hard recently. Our editor, Drew, has been working extra hard because he's been moving and keeping the shows going out the door. If you can imagine what that's like. Horrible.
0: And we've been feeding him complicated shows.
1: Mm-hmm. So when you boost in, Drew gets a split as well. So, and so does Wes, and so do I. It's a nice, and so do Podverse and Fountain FM. It's a nice little way to spread the love around and, you know, keep it going.
0: GTK also wanted to share their origin story. Linux origin story, that is.
1: Ah, I love these.
0: I started using Linux after finding Bitcoin. I wanted something I could trust and use for years. Fast forward, and now I build apps for the Linux desktop. And through that journey, found you guys.
1: I think I know who GTK Frank is.
0: That is neat. Wow.
1: I'm not going to say, because that is not their name. But I think I know.
0: Show mascot the Golden Dragon boosts in with Aroa Ducks. Glad Brent had a great time in Berlin. Hope his next adventures are all just as fun. Great show.
1: Yeah, now he's just got to get over that whole time zone hangover.
2: How many days does it take? Because
1: we'll see.
2: Day one is rough.
0: We're running an experiment right now.
1: Yeah, after we get done with this episode, just sleep for 3 days, and I think you'll be all right.
0: Hoppy 1984 boosts in with 2,000 sats. Sudo apt-get Internet Explorer meme. Sudo. Command not found. Sudo apt-get touch grass. This program requires the following dependencies. Doors. Install Y or N. Y. Installed. Please touch grass.
1: Wow. That was a boost in the form of a command or several commands. That's a first on the show, and I am damn impressed. What's with the touch grass meme? I'm getting to be old. These memes, I'm noticing them, but I don't know what they mean.
0: We're just here to read the boost. That's our role.
1: This is coming up. Something's going on. I don't understand, but I like it.
0: Old 1984 sent in another 2,000 sats. To the listener thinking about switching to Mint Mobile, as a former customer who just switched back to Ting after 2 years on Mint, highly recommend checking out Ting. For me, it was the same coverage and data amount for less cost. The only downside is no app to monitor your account on mobile, but their site is mobile friendly.
1: That's true. I think Mint Mobile sold recently.
0: Yeah, I think I saw that as well.
1: I thought I heard about that, but I don't know if that's a bad thing or not, but it is something to be aware of.
2: A former Gentoo-er boosted in with a row of ducks. Bonjour, y'all. Here's an idea for a challenge. Leverage Plasma's extreme flexibility to mimic Vanilla's GNOME workflow as accurately as possible. I've tried this at least 3 times, and I always return to GNOME sad and defeated. KDE can do a better GNOME than GNOME itself. I know in my heart it can. Would anyone out there be able to mimic pressing the super key to view and manipulate miniatures of my windows in my 5 workspaces? Move such windows around using those same miniatures? Start apps, perhaps?
1: Ah, so really that whole overview thing that Gnomeshell does. Gnomeshell, sorry. God, that's embarrassing. You know, I think former Gen Tour, this is a tricky one. I get where you're going. I know the other popular thing people like to do is make Plasma seem like Unity. So it's kind of like you're recreating Unity 7 on Plasma. And then, of course, there's people that try to recreate like the Mac OS paradigm using Plasma. I don't know. I think you're never going to be happy when you're trying to recreate something else because it's never going to be as good as the original. And you know what? You know what's really good at doing Gnomeshell? Gnomeshell. And that's just the way it is. But what I have done, on especially on my laptops where I used to really favor Gnome, is I've kind of just come up with a really clean, simple, sort of Plasma first workflow. I almost thought about, again, bringing my laptop in to show you because I'm just so damn happy. I've got a floating Plasma taskbar that's translucent, and it's got a little bit of room around it. But for some reason, I just like the way that looks. And I've got a couple of quick icons down there. I've got my system tray icons, and I've got KRunner. And that paradigm on Plasma works really well. And I've just got horizontal workspaces at the moment.
0: I seem to recall you doing a little Plasma workflow demo a few years back. And it might be time for an update.
1: It is. 5.27 has some new stuff. The only thing I wish I could ape from Gnome, and I know that there's people out there that you can do this with different KWin scripts and patches, but inside my bones, I ache for the gesture swipe on the trackpad to switch desktops.
0: Yes.
1: Mm-hmm. Man, is that great in Gnome. You know, the swipe, swipe, swipe. Oh, and when you're on a laptop and you just, nothing beats it. Nothing beats it. And I had it working for like 3 days in Plasma.
0: Really?
1: Yep. It was magic, Wes. It was
0: what
1: the best of times.
0: What happened?
1: I don't know. Just one day, it wasn't working. It just stopped working. And like, and I still to this is like 2 weeks ago. And I to this day, every now and then, like while I'm using the laptop, I try swiping to see if it just happens to start working again. So I'm just saying, former Gen Tour, the thing about Plasma is if you break it down into individual pieces, try to learn it as you go. Give yourself 2 weeks to change defaults and then just try to run with it. And then just embrace new features as they introduce them. I think you're going to have a better time. Good luck.
2: The thought criminal boosted in a row of ducks as well. Here's a bump for the pod I love. And a shout out to Chris, who gave those hardworking 2.0 devs making a sustainable open source dream come true.
1: Hey-o. That's right. Thought criminal, and you're helping too by boosting in. So thank you, sir.
0: Dino, a.k.a. Dean L70, boosts in with 40,000 sats.
5: I hoard that which your kind covet.
0: Hey team, I've been searching for a new distro for a long time, switching between Arch distros, Fedora, etc. I was wondering if any of you have looked at Tuxedo OS 2. I took the time to run it in a VM for my testing, and I have to say, I am impressed. It hasn't missed a beat. I'm interested in your observations. Keep up the great work, as usual.
1: Are you guys noticing that this comes up every couple of months or so? Somebody writes in asking about Tuxedo OS, which is starting to make me think maybe there's a little bit of fire to that smoke.
0: There might be. I mean, we were pop skeptics and now pop fans.
1: Crap. Another distro to like. It's exhausting. But you know what? I'm feeling like we should probably take a look. If we keep getting this kind of trickle of people saying, hey, I tried it and I'm impressed.
0: It's got pipe wire.
1: And Plasma, it looks like. All right. You know, it's kind of a bad time. I mean, it does have Linux 6.1. All right. It's just kind of a bad time. Well, I guess because we're like just a few weeks away from the new Ubuntu release and the new Fedora release. And it's going to make some of these packages, like I'm looking at the Mesa 22.3.6 stack, and I'm thinking,
0: so you're saying we better try it sooner rather than later.
1: Well, I'm thinking maybe this is our interim little fling before we have a serious relationship with one of the major releases.
0: You know, it is time for some spring distro hopping.
1: Yeah. I mean, I hadn't really planned on it. I was going to take a little bit of a break. You know how it can be, get a little exhausted. But I do got to acknowledge, I gotta acknowledge we're seeing this come in more and more. So thank you, Dean or Dino. We will take a look at that. True Grits comes in with some Enterprise sats. Let me tell you about a cool experience I had with KDE Connect. My work uses an obscure two-factor authentication app called PingID for authentication to our remote employee portal. Yeah, I'm familiar with that kind of stuff. When you try to log in, it pops down with an approve or deny type dialog. You select the appropriate action. Well, I was logging in into my computer and I was forgetting my phone was in the other room. But KDE Connect delivered the notification to my desktop as expected. However, it also gave me the ability to say approve or deny from my computer. I didn't have to seek out my phone. KDE Connect is so rad.
0: It really is.
1: I remember I had been using Drafting OS for months, and you know, two, three months into it, it was like only more recently that I put KDE Connect on there. And it was when I was like thinking to myself, this is my opportunity to make this phone as integrated with Linux as the iPhone is integrated with Mac OS. And then I thought, how do I bridge that gap? And then like a light bulb goes off, you idiot. You know about KDE Connect. You've only talked about it 1,000 times. Put KDE Connect on there. And then 10 minutes later, I had the sweetest integration I've ever had. Really liked it. Gort Brown also came in with a row of ducks. I'm a bit late to the trend, but I'm boosting from zip code 66506. You know, okay, Brown, that's supposed to be what you boost in, but I got you. This is here in, I'm not going to reveal it. I'll let Wes find it. All right.
0: Manhattan, Kansas.
1: Ah, you got it quick. So, Brown, you get to say you're from Manhattan.
0: That's neat.
1: You would do that, right? Like if you're traveling, so where are you from? Oh, I'm from Manhattan.
0: You should see how many square feet I have.
1: Brown says, I'm in the same boat as you, Chris, with the two phone thing. I tried using my Pine phone with some Linux distro, either Mobian or Manjaro, as the main device with an Android phone as a backup. It's definitely harder to juggle two phones. I agree. I'm still experimenting on and off. The idea kind of being that like I put the Android phone down when I go home and I pick the iPhone up and I have it in a personal mode, which it does automatically based on location. And so it's always in personal mode when I'm at home. And then I spend the rest of my evening using the iPhone. So like, what if I message you guys in the evening, I'm on that and I'm only getting messages from you guys and family. And then I can pop out of personal mode if I want to open up the floodgates, which seems like that's the way to go, right? You opt into the river.
0: Mm-hmm.
1: Yeah.
2: Are you saying we shouldn't message you on SimpleX in the evenings?
1: Oh, I guess I would miss that. Yeah. Because yeah, you have to have my super secret device ID for that
2: one.
1: Oh,
2: right.
1: I did try.
0: You mean your iMessage ID?
1: Wes, that burns. I'll let you have it because it's your birthday, but that stinks. Legit Salvage comes in with 50,000 sats. Man, this is the great support. Thank you. On Drafting OS, Salvage is 6 months in on their Pixel 6a, and they plan on sticking with it. I have no significant complaints, they write. I'm using the sandboxed Play Store and Play Services.
0: Mm-hmm.
1: Yeah, that to me is what puts it over the top. One issue specifically is with my RealLink app and not providing notifications from my doorbell or other cams. It started out not working, then it started working for a week again and not again. I can't contribute that change to any updates, they say. I've tinkered with it a few times, but no luck. Have you guys seen this with any of your apps? It's a hard one to search out. Well, that is for sure. That is, I think, one of the downsides of going with Drafting OS and kind of just esoteric Android. In the first place, is it makes searching this stuff out. You basically are limited to the Drafting OS Reddit and forum. I have not had this kind of problem. You might be looking at the battery optimization stuff again. That can kill stuff in the background. The other thing that can be tricky, right, is the notification system. Podverse is working on that, which is good to see. There's that unified push system. You guys familiar with this?
0: Yeah.
1: Yeah. This unified push is sort of like a self-hoster's dream, really, for a unified push notification system that's not dependent on Google or a Firebase or Apple. It just requires the developers build support for it. So it has to be an app that has support for that API. But it sounds like Podverse is working on that, which will be great because, you know, then the whole stack is Drafting OS, F-Droid, Podverse with Unified Push, so you get live notifications.
0: And then you're pulling from RSS feeds.
1: Mm-hmm.
0: That's beautiful.
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1: And nobody can stop it. There's nothing in between. Nobody's monitoring. It's really a pretty, pretty cool stack. Limiting Factor comes in with our last boost this week for 16,000 sats. And this is the only one I saw on this topic. These are all kind of Graphene OS related, and this is our last one. Limiting Factor writes, I'd be interested in hearing about an iCloudless iPhone experience. I'm a lifelong Android Nexus/Pixel user and have no lock-in to the Apple ecosystem, but I'm considering switching to iOS. You're happy with your Pixel 7 now, but the hardware and software, it won't last. Eventually, you won't be able to make or receive phone calls in 3 to 2 years. Some other BS is going to force you to upgrade. I think you're probably right, Limiting Factor. That is my Android experience so far. I am hoping that's changing, but that has been so far the track record. They continue with, I want to get off that ride. I think I could be happy enough in a Google-less, iCloud-less iPhone. Maybe. I'm having the same thoughts. And if anybody out there is running an iPhone iCloud-less and it's possible, let us know. Because if I hear from people, I may be willing to give it a shot myself. It does seem kind of like the dream. I've got an old iPhone I could try it on.
0: Yeah.
1: Then I think you'd still get CarPlay, too.
0: I'd consider it.
1: 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Just get Albie. Get Albie.com. Top it off with some sats. You can do that directly inside Albie if you like. And then head over to the podcast index. Several of the big boosts came in from the podcast index this week. And then you just go to their webpage and boost in there. We have a link in the notes, so you don't even have to think about it too much. It's real easy. Now, I'm thinking, I didn't see a couple of these on the fountain chart. So I think for the fountain chart stuff to help people discover the show, you have to boost in using Fountain. I think that's still a thing. Even though we're sending them the boosts, I don't think it's actually represented in their charts. I don't think they have it wired up. And, of course, we do appreciate people helping out discovering the show by those big boosts through Fountain. And, of course, you can do the Niner boosts for Wes' birthday. It's got to be over 2,000 sats with more than a couple of nines in it and a birthday message for Wes, and we'll read that on next week's episode. Thank you, everybody. We appreciate the boosts. Now, let's do a great pick before we get out of here. This is a sneaky second notes application. It's called Codex Docs, and I actually managed to pique your interest with this one, Wes.
0: Yeah, you did. Partially because Codex is powered by Editor.js, which I wasn't really familiar with, but it's a free open source block style editor with universal JSON output, which seems like a very powerful building block and gets put to excellent use in Codex Docs, because you just have all these blocks sort of built in that let you quickly and easily make a structured documentation page. Kind of like stuff you would do in Markdown, but with a handy dandy, more visual editor.
1: Yep. And looks good on mobile as well, the project says. Of course, it makes human readable SEO friendly output. And like Wes said, you can also output to JSON, which is pretty damn cool. Integrates with Yandex. And they say easy to deploy as well via Docker, if that's your style.
0: Yeah, no database or other apps required.
1: Yeah, just get you going on a real quick group note system. We were looking at this with that JSON output. There's actually tooling we could use for that. So you never know. It might be something we end up in our workflow at some point. Maybe not necessarily for our notes and like our second brain type stuff, but maybe quite possibly for some production stuff that we need the output to be read by automation. You never know. It could be handy. There's a lot of cool tooling out there. So if there is a note system or workflow or application that's worked extremely well for you, please write in about it. If you'd like to hear my co-host Alex on Self-Hosted's take on Obsidian, which he's tried and put through the works, we did an episode on that recently over on the Self-Hosted podcast. Go find that at selfhosted.show and dig into there. And then write in and tell us your thoughts on all of it at linuxunplugged.com/contact. 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
1: 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You know what? Wes Payne's over there.
0: Sure am.
1: just our nice, tight, no-nonsense, what you need to know about the world of open source and Linux every single week. And they've been some doozies. So go get caught up if you've missed any LinuxActionNews.com. 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And don't forget our Matrix Room's going all the time during our

0: It's pretty exciting. I'll be celebrating your birthday by crawling under an RV and checking on an engine.
1: That is traditional.
0: But I'll be thinking about you.
1: Aw.
0: You know, so that'll be good.
1: And I'll be thinking about you.
0: I'll send you a real nice virtual birthday cake and virtual gift. Maybe like an NFT. Would that count?
1: Sure. Is it? I mean, as long as it's like a picture of Levi or maybe a Brent or something.
0: Yeah, there you go. Actually, we're going to have a surprise party. Brent's going to come track you down and bring you your gift there. Right, Brent? You're on top of that?
2: Yeah, I think he told me where he's going to be, but I think he knows we're on to him. So it seemed strangely far away. So we'll find out.
0: Don't worry. I'm sure you'll have it handled. As long as he doesn't fall asleep. When we first started putting together the show for this week, I thought, okay, this is an episode with a long-term perspective on the Steam Deck. And then as I started digging into the work Valve's done and the impact on the projects around the deck, I kind of realized what we're really talking about today is one of the most successful Linux consumer devices, and I mean truly a Linux device, that has a GNU user land, it has systemd, it has dbus, it has a fairly standard file system layout, it uses regular old Plasma for the desktop mode, and they don't block installing any third-party flat pack you want, including competing app stores. And it's also had a big impact on the Linux ecosystem, the kernel driver and all that. We'll get into that in a bit. But I'm like, even if you've never owned a Steam Deck, I think you should really know about the impact of it.

0: Well, hello, friends, and welcome back to your weekly Linux talk show. My name is Chris.
1: My name is Wes.
2: And my name is Brent.
3: And my name is Alex.
0: Hello, gentlemen. We have a full house this week. The Steam Deck might just be one of the most important Linux devices of our current time. And even if you don't game, we have some data, and it checks out. The Deck's impact on Linux has been massive and measurable, so we'll dig into that. And then I'll share some long-term thoughts. I've had it for just over a year, and my use of it has evolved in that time. And I kind of think maybe I should have bought a different Deck, and I'll tell you why as we get there. Plus, Alex is here, and Jeff is here, and they have more recently bought their Decks, and of course, they've already opened them up and swap some parts out. So we'll get into that too and see how that went. Then we'll round it out with our usual accoutrement with some great boosts and picks and more. So before we get to all that, let's say good morning to our friends over at Tailscale. 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
5: gentlemen.
6: Chris. Hello, Brent. And hello, Alex.
0: Hello. I love that showing in there. Mostly everybody on air this week. J-Mac up there in the quiet listening stadium. Why talk about the Deck a year after it shipped? Why are we talking about it now? Well, one reason... we probably all agree, not enough reviewers follow up on something after the new and shiny phase.
1: Yeah, you hear the hype, you hear the like, oh, this is so great, and not the, oh, it broke halfway in, or yeah, still slow.
0: Yeah, or it got crappy, or we aim to fix that here at the Unplugged program. We like to follow up and tell you what it's like after you've owned it for a while. And I think that's one reason to talk about it now. I think also we have some data on the contributions around it. And then the third reason is it ain't going anywhere for a while. And we're not going to get a new Deck for a while. In fact, this week, Pierre Loup Grafias? I'm so bad at this.
1: Can we get Brent?
0: Yeah, Brent, you want to give it a go? Come on, give us a good solid try, Brent. Let's give it the old podcast try.
7: Pierre Loup Grafias.
0: All right, thank you. Yeah. Well, he's hinted to The Verge and to CNBC individually that it might not be till 2025, maybe even 2026, before we see the Deck 2.
1: So my plan of just waiting for the Deck 2 is a long-term plan.
0: Yeah. You know, and it makes sense because they've got a high-performance device, they got battery and heat thresholds they're trying to reach, and you don't get that with one generation typically. You know, you need the CPU and the GPU to go a couple of generations.
1: Yeah, you can do the whole work to, like, make a new second model.

0: suppose you should have the new hardware to make it worthwhile.
1: And Valve looks at the deck as a console in this capacity where we have a fixed performance target. And so we tell all developers, this is your fixed target. And so if we're going to mix with that at all and change things, then we have to define a new target for them. And we're really careful about that, is what they said.
0: Yeah, right. I suppose that has been like one problem in the just like the Linux world, right? Like you've got not only you just have PCs that can be whatever, but whatever your Linux is. So we've seen with other ecosystems having a common environment in however many ways possible just makes it easier.
1: I think it makes sense to wait a bit too, because I think number one, a lot of people are really price sensitive right now. With inflation, things are very expensive, and a luxury device is a hard call for some people. And so if you just ship the new one right away, you're not going to get very many people upgrading, I suspect. I think the other thing to consider is this gives Valve another year or two to see what Meta does with the Quest and Apple does with the Vision Pro. You know, and I know I go to this all the time, but Valve is a big VR enthusiast group. And if they could turn the deck into a portable VR thing that you plug in a USB headset into, I think they'd go that direction. But they probably need to watch what the public response is to something like the Vision Pro. If it flops, it doesn't make a lot of sense to invest in resources there. And if it's a big success, Valve can ship their alternative, which would be a much more open ecosystem. But we're all going to have to wait. In the meantime, though, there are OEMs like Asus that are taking stabs at deck competitors.
0: Oh, yeah, true. Right.
1: So we'll probably see more hardware. It'd be really nice, though, if Valve would release SteamOS 3 so we could maybe replace Windows on some of those devices.
0: Oh, yeah, that would be great.
1: Yeah, yeah. So let's talk a little bit about the deck's impact on Linux. There was a talk at OSS EU 2023 in Spain for LinuxCon, and the developer went into the impacts on the overall Linux ecosystem and talked about how it's been a big impact for Plasma. The deck's made a big impact on Flatpak, and their use of XGG portals kind of furthers those standards. And then he got into the upstream contributions.
0: Yeah. I mean, once you've got full-time devs that can just work on something, when you have like a focused, especially you've got a focused product or a focused goal to iterate on, you can start really, you know, knocking away stuff that wouldn't be possible if you weren't like laser focused on that stuff. And you can add a bunch of missing features that otherwise things like Wine wouldn't have.
1: Yeah. Yeah, Wine's been a big one. There's also been countless improvements to Mesa, Vulkan, and OpenGL stacks, the kernel driver components, the Zinc OpenGL and Vulkan that kind of improves it for other people outside the AMD ecosystem as well, Mesa resolution switching, SDL optimization. They contributed features upstream to Extended 4 to make it a case-insensitive file system to make it more compatible with Windows.
0: I mean, and a bunch of stuff in the kernel itself, right?
1: Yeah.
0: Like new system calls that are better copies of what Windows have and that games are already using. So the only other option is like slow emulation in Wine itself, which, yeah, nobody wants.
1: It's incredible they even got all that stuff upstreamed, actually. There's about 22-ish projects, by my count, that they've touched as a result of this. The talk in the notes is time-coded. So if you click the link, you can go right to the talk that covers their contributions. And then also, Pharonix did an article that kind of summarizes some of it. We'll put a link to that, too.
0: Yeah, by Alberto Garcia, working at Egalia.
1: It's not an exaggeration to say that the impact goes well beyond just gamers. It's Plasma desktop users. It's anybody that uses OpenGL or Vulkan or, you know.
0: Wayland?
1: Yeah, Wayland users. They have some specific patches for Wayland, and they have a game mode.
0: Yeah, they got the whole, you know, game scope.
1: Mm-hmm.
0: And you, like with so much of this stuff, you know, it's not just they're only shipping it there. Other distros, other places are packaging it. You can find it on GitHub. You can just use it even if you're never going to buy a deck.
1: It's, you know, it's we're a year in, and they did it right. There was some questions at the launch, and I'm pretty impressed. But I'll get to my thoughts on it. Alex, compared to me, you're relatively new, right? It's been a few months for you that you had your deck. I want to hear your thoughts on it. You've got a little bit different eye than I do. I'm curious. I know you brought it with you on the trip, so it must be checking some boxes.
2: I just looked through my emails. I bought mine in August 2022, so I've had it for over a year now.
1: Oh, okay.
2: And I've used it quite a bit more than I expected, but I'm not a huge like gamer per se. Like I will, yeah, when I'm traveling, look for something to pass a few minutes here and there. But when I'm playing video games, for the most part, it's things like Factorio, where I want a keyboard, a mouse, and a monitor, and that kind of thing. But what I found is that it comes in fits and starts. Like sometimes I'll find a really good, like when I was in Chicago a couple of weeks ago, I found a game called Pixel Pal Soccer, which I think was like $8 on Steam or something. And it's just a silly little arcade football simulator thing. And for those sorts of games, it's absolutely amazing. What really blows my mind is that I can play some kind of a really silly, like, Pixel Pals soccer game, and then, if I want to, switch to Red Dead Redemption 2 on the same device.
1: Yeah.
2: And, okay, that there are battery life and heat concerns of doing that, but really, overall, it's just, you know, stuff like, you know, with having a toddler around, it's the instant resume and sleep stuff. Someone says to me, you know, Ella needs a new diaper. I'm like, oh, cool, I'll just, you know, put it into sleep mode and come back to it 10 minutes later, and it's exactly where I left it.
1: Yeah, I love that too.
2: I did find, so I bought originally the 512 version, which I looked up and it was near enough $700. I don't remember it being that much, but there you go. The receipt doesn't lie. And so it came with the fancy etched screen on it as well as the 512 storage. I ended up a couple of months ago upgrading my storage to 2 terabytes. There was, I think, a Prime Day deal on a 2 terabyte SSD, I think for about $140, something like that.
1: How was that process, the upgrading, opening it up?
2: Couldn't have been easier. I 3D printed a little caddy to rest it on so I didn't break the joysticks. I didn't really need to.
1: Right, because it has to be face down, of course, screen down.
2: Yeah, I don't think I really needed to do that. You know, a couple of folded microfiber cloths would probably have achieved the same thing, but any excuse to use the 3D printer, right?
1: And now you have it for future upgrades.
2: Yeah. So then whilst I was in there, I sort of saw how easy it was to get to the joysticks. And I was like, well, while I'm in there, those famous words, I may as well upgrade the joysticks. So I ordered a pair of Hall Effect gimbals off of Amazon and installed those as well. And that was super easy. There was a couple of tiny little bits of soldering to do with those because there's like a ground strap for the joysticks. But yeah, the SSD was physically really easy. You just had to re-image the SSD using the SteamOS updater, which you flash to your USB-C compatible thumb drive, plug it into the deck, and then it bootstraps the entire system off that, and it was completely painless.
1: Oh, I love to hear that. And Jeff, I know that you've also opened up your deck. I think you've probably owned it for a little bit as well, and I'm curious to know what you decided to swap out, which deck you started with, and if you're able to take it somewhere better, and how the whole process was, because you open up tons of things. So,
3: for sure. I have only done the SSD for now. I do plan on changing some things out in the future. But for now, the SSD was the first thing I had to do, and I did it before I even turned the thing on. I think Alex had it wrong with the 3D printing. Sorry, man. Just use the case it comes in. Just put the joysticks down in the case, and that's it. That's all you got to do.
1: Oh, yeah. Oh, my God, Alex.
2: Oh, if the listeners could see my face right now, they would be seeing me going, yeah, all right, Jeff, you got me there, bro. That's a good idea.
3: It's pretty simple.
1: That's so amazing.
3: And, yeah, just like Alex said, it's very easy. Since I, you know, do have a very recent one, I've had it for a month. It is a later revision. There are a few very subtle differences. One of them is the heat shield doesn't have that sticker you have to peel off anymore. And those who have taken apart their deck know what I'm talking about. So to get under the heat shield in order to pull the SSD out, it's just a solid piece of metal now for the newer revisions. I did end up getting the cheapest one because for the same price as a 256 model, I was able to get 1 terabyte SSD and a 1 terabyte micro SD card. So 2 terabytes total for less than the 256 model. Why not? Yeah.
1: And the gaming performance is the same. The only thing you're really losing out on is if you get the really high end, you get the etched screen. But if you don't care about the etched screen, this is the mistake I made. I think I should have got the cheap unit and did what you have just done. Spend that money on more storage.
3: There's that. And I am quite confident we're going to see more third-party accessories. There's already a high-def monitor you can buy. It's got some weird kernel hacks and stuff I guess you have to do to get it to work. But I think more are going to come down the line. I foresee new monitors. Obviously, we have joysticks, things like that. Joysticks are definitely in the future for me. They feel good as they are. My biggest problem with it is the D-pad. Mine is very, very stiff like yours is. And I've played with some other ones that aren't as stiff.
1: Oh, really? Okay.
3: But I got to figure that out, man. My my thumbs are getting tired these days, you know, and I like using the D-pad.
1: Yeah. I could actually see myself swapping that out. It's probably the least favorite aspect of the deck for me is the D-pad. It's bearable. I don't mean to complain, but
2: yeah, I was wondering, did either of you get a chance to play with any of the emulation stuff yet?
3: Oh yeah.
1: Yeah. Yeah, that's one of my favorite aspects. But Jeff, I'd love to hear what you played around with.
3: I went the simple route with Emu Deck. I tend to like individual emulators versus this whole let's try to put everything in one UI, because with the Steam, with SteamOS especially, you have UI into UI into UI into UI, and it just drives me nuts. I'd rather just launch an emulator, hold the Steam button down, use the trackpad as a mouse, and then go through the menus like a desktop. It's just my personal preference.
1: You can get buried in those layers, and sometimes it's hard to like get yourself out. I've had this issue, but to counter what Jeff just said, I have found the family acceptance approval factor higher with the full screen, you know, immersed emulator. So it just sort of depends on your audience.
3: Yeah, for sure. And if I were to go that route, I would probably just skin RetroArch. So it's only one layer, right? Steam OS to RetroArch and then have everything. Yeah. Whereas Emu Deck runs Emulation Station, which just launches RetroArch in the back end. Again, it's just layer after layer. So far for me, it's been great. I try to push everything down as much as I can in terms of performance for battery life. And even with PlayStation, it's no problem to put the thing on like 5 watts TDP, turn off, you know, SMT, the hyper-threading stuff, and just drop it as far as I possibly can. It's dead quiet, hardly using any power. And I do the same thing for any of the emulators.
2: How cool is it to play the PlayStation version of like Crazy Taxi and then swap into something like Pokemon Yellow on a Game Boy Color? And then, you know, it's just, I don't think there are many devices, because it's just Linux underneath, right? You can just put an SD card with all your ROMs on and just swap it in and out. And it's a total game changer for my personal perception of emulation stations. You know, Emu Deck made it so easy to get set up with. It was almost trivial.
3: Yeah, I couldn't agree more. It's pretty simple. It walks you through every little thing, has all of the folders listed out for you where you need to put your ROMs and, you know, BIOS and save files if you have them. All that stuff is just dumped onto whatever you want and through a nice little user interface telling you what to do. And something that not many people realize is after the setup, you can go back into that Emu Deck and application and change some of the settings as well. In my case, I didn't want every little thing to show up on SteamOS in my launcher. Yeah, I can go through in the desktop mode and remove them manually, but
1: yes,
3: Emu Deck gave me those options and was just able to do it from there.
1: Okay. I do get it. It does get a little cluttered. That is a good tip. I think the other thing that you kind of just tossed in there, Jeff, but it demonstrates the flexibility of the deck is, you know, you're tweaking the wattage on the CPU and you actually can turn those dials and affect those knobs. You can't do that with the Switch, right? You can't do that on the PlayStation, and you don't need to do it with the deck, but you can if you want to. And that part is so damn great. Linode.com/unplugged. 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
0: Chris, You've had your deck for a while. I thought we could review your history with this particular device. You reserved it way back in July 2021. You then had to wait until July 2022, a total of 364 days. Torturous wait.
1: Almost a year. Almost.
0: Yeah, almost. But you've now owned it for over that time, 435 days. So what do you think?
1: You know, I thought I would screw with it a lot more than I have. I thought I'd, I don't know, I guess I fantasized about replacing the OS, but still using it to game. But then I kind of realized after owning it for a little bit, I had this, my initial experience was, at first I didn't go to it for gaming. I'd go to my desktop because by the time I got the deck, I had been gaming on my Linux desktop. So I had everything set up.
0: Yeah. You already had gaming habits. You had a gaming, yeah.
1: Bigger screen, mouse, keyboard. And I was like, well, I'll just game on this. I'll just do it on this. But inevitably something broke. Or like actually probably what happened is the kids wanted to switch to a new game and I tried to install and it didn't work. And I hadn't spent the 30 minutes required to make sure everything was fixed, which is always how it was on the Linux desktop, especially around then. And so I'd started reaching for the deck a little more often because it always just worked.
0: Mm, yeah.
1: And then every now and then I would drop down to desktop mode, but I wouldn't actually find myself on desktop mode as often as I thought. And I would just go to play the games more and more that I would normally play on my desktop on the deck. And I found it to work really well for that. But over time, I ended up putting it in a dock hooked up to the TV. And now I probably do just as much gaming hooked up to the TV with a controller.
0: So it's like a game console.
1: Yeah.
0: That happens to be Linux powered.
1: Yeah. Every now and then I'll install a custom flat pack or something like that. I'll put a link to like a cheap, really crappy but works pass-through USB-C docking station that I got. Yeah, it's just really simple. And I just – the nice thing is with the deck, any USB-C charger that does PD you can use. So I picked up an Anker and I just plug it in and it just works and I don't have to worry about that. So I really get to treat it like a console, but then I sometimes get the benefits – of a Linux PC. We had a friend, one of the kids' friends come over and we were short a computer and they all wanted to play Minecraft. So I installed the Minecraft flat pack. I put in its little dock. I hooked up the launch keyboard. I hooked up a mouse to the dock and I just set it right there in front of the kid. And I said, there you go. You can game on the deck. And he loved it.
0: That's great.
1: He went home and asked his dad to get a deck. So every now and then, like, you know, you're using it like a Linux PC all of a sudden when you didn't expect to. And it just doesn't miss a beat. So it's basically become my main gaming PC, even though it's not a spec monster. You know, I could probably throw a nicer GPU in my desktop if I could afford it.
0: Yeah, right.
1: But Valve's setting these target levels of performance, and so you're not going to max the settings on most modern games. But at the same time, at the screen resolution, you don't really need it maxed on that screen. So you're not, at least me, for the kind of gaming that I do, I'm not missing the fact that it's not on Ultra Max. Maybe it's on medium for some of the settings.
0: Well, you said you docked it a lot, too. How does it feel when it's docked? Does it, you know, do you feel a limitation when you're looking at it on a different screen?
1: No, flawless. It really works on the TV. You know, the UI has been designed
0: right
1: in a way where it works so well on the device or on the TV screen. The kids use it more when it's docked on the TV, and we do more family gaming.
4: What I find really interesting about that, Chris, is you're basically using it like a Steam machine. And instead of a deck, which is hilarious to me. It's like, I don't know, harking back to a different time.
1: Yeah, it's probably what, you know, it's probably what I would have done with the deck, but they were right. And Nintendo cracked it too with the Switch. There is those times, like when you're traveling or when the TV's occupied, where it's really great to just take it and go in the back. Like this weekend, some friends were over for the kids. They just took it and I just went into the back. And I just played a new game that I picked up, and it was really enjoyable. And it didn't need to monopolize the TV for that time. And, yeah, it's kind of limited in its hardware specs, but in practical use, you don't really run up against that. And I actually suspect that's going to be the case for quite a while. I think people will be using and picking these up into 2025, late 2025, and they're still going to be very happy with the performance. So I think it's still at a good time in the hardware life cycle to jump in, as long as you're not like an ultra max setting person. Then you probably want to stick to the PC. You probably don't want something portable.
2: Kind of feels like something Steve Jobs would have made. Do you know what I mean? Like in terms of it prioritizes the user experience over everything else. It's not the spec monster, like you say, but the experience is good and therefore you reach for it more often.
1: Yeah, on the whole, it's well designed. It does what it says it will. And the battery for me, depending on the game, you know, 2.5-3 hours for some of the more intensive games. But at the same time, that's probably the maximum ever for a gaming session for me. And it's just a USB-C plug away to run indefinitely. And I was curious how long, you know, could it hold up to very long gaming sessions? Well, it was a rainy weekend at the Fisher household, and all of the neighborhood's kids decide they should hang out inside my tiny home. So we had an RV with like 8 kids, and we were just letting them rotate through playing games on the deck. And I mean, that thing probably went for like 6 hours straight without a break, just rotating through different kids, maybe taking a pause during lunch. And it just holds up in that dock inside a cupboard really well and continued to deliver exactly what they expected. And part of it is because the thing's gotten better since I first bought it. The updates that Valve has done have made it better. And what the deck shows us is this is the way. When developers work upstream, the best way for them to take advantage of that work that they've paid developers to do is to then ship that upstream code. And the way they ship that upstream code is by shipping a device that stays current and it gets updated frequently and can be updated in a way where it won't break. But the incentives align for Valve such that because the best way for them to ship those improvements is to ship current Linux and ship the current user land, they've developed a system that is very modern and improves month to month versus a traditional Linux-based console. The things that get bastardized, like we see with Android and Chrome OS and tvOS and all the other things out there where they fork Linux 4 years ago, and then they start building that product, and by the time they ship it, the kernel's already past its end of life, the user land already has a dozen security vulnerabilities in it, and the only way the thing stays together is because it's got some sort of runtime controls. This flips that entire horrible, crappy, out-of-date hardware model on its entire face. And it provides the users with a better experience. It incentivizes Valve, Calabra, and the others to work upstream. And it trickles down to all the other Linux users because of this model. So that's great. But there are some things about the deck that are not so great. And I, you know, Alex and Jeff, you guys didn't have any complaints. I'm wondering if either one of you have any major negatives about the deck.
3: Just the D-pad for me, again, probably fixable.
1: Fair.
3: It's a bit wide for my hands at first. It hurt, just took some time getting used to. I've got wide shoulders, but even then, it just took time for my hands to not hurt, my wrist in particular. Okay. And whether I'm, you know, resting it on anything or doesn't matter, it's just the angle in which it sits. The parallel handles just don't fit well with my wrists. Other than that, Your mentions about performance, you're dead on. I just want to mention there are a few very, very recent games. Harry Potter, for example, the new Mortal Kombat, these games are nearly unplayable on the deck from what I've seen. I haven't tried myself. But I also just wanted to give another quick, you know, there are more powerful handhelds, but if you're trying to run with good battery life, the deck still outperforms at lower TDPs than the new ones. So do your research, look up the reviews. They're still being pumped out.
1: And like, you know, if you buy the Asus, you're not buying a device that's supporting the entire Linux ecosystem development.
3: Exactly. That's the key for me right there.
1: Yeah. Yeah. Alex, I'm curious, do you have any major complaints with the deck before I get to mine?
2: Only really when it comes to entering text in desktop mode or trying to do anything outside of the golden path. You know, so for example, at DevOps Days in Chicago last month, I was trying to install Tailscale onto my Steam Deck, because why not? It's just Linux, right? And I went to try and actually enter some text into the terminal in desktop mode, and that was really painful. Now, you could solve that by doing Steam Remote Play from your laptop into the Steam Deck if they're on the same network. That actually worked pretty well for me. Probably the easiest way to solve it is to have an external keyboard, though. But I do really like when I get home and I have a USB-C monitor that I can just one cable, like you were saying, plug it in, and suddenly convergence is a thing. Did anybody tell Mark Shuttleworth about this?
1: Right. It's here. It's shipped.
2: Yeah.
1: Yeah. I'll just plus one your keyboard comments. I made that observation in my original review of the Steam Deck 2, and my time with it has not improved my impressions. I very, very, very quickly drop to either a USB-C keyboard, but one tip I haven't tried, but a listener wrote in and said, I use KDE Connect, and then I use the keyboard on my Android phone to do the typing. I'm like, okay, there could be something. I mean, it's so funny the way, but you can rig it, I guess, however you want, I suppose. The keyboard probably up there on the top. It would be also really nice. This is just coming from somebody who is sometimes on a limited connection. Steam and the Deck technically has this feature to schedule your downloads. And these games are big with lots of updates and frequent updates to improve compatibility. And like Jeff was saying, there's some modern games that don't run very well, but there's several examples where like 6 months, maybe a little bit more, patches came down and now they play great. One of the ones I play a lot is the Marvel Spider-Man game, just because it's a great demo of the Deck. And I've watched that game get better and better and better as I've played it. But the flip side to that is you got to download those updates. And their schedule feature only works if the machine's on. So the nights where I have insomnia and I decide to fire up the Steam Deck, those are the nights I get updates. Otherwise, I never get updates. And so it's always this decision of, do I want to spend 15 minutes doing my updates before I can play my games? I wish the damn thing, when it's plugged in, would just wake up and do downloads. I don't understand. If it does do that, mine doesn't. And it drives me crazy.
5: When did we start recording? Maybe 45 minutes ago?
1: Yeah.
5: Certainly we connected. I turned my Steam Deck on then. I am still downloading updates because there was a Cyberpunk update that was like 60 yeah. gig. I've now got a Forza Horizon 5 update that's 10 gig. You know, I'm not going to complain. I can run either of those games on this thing. But like you say, the updates are pretty massive. So for me, upgrading to that 2 terabyte SSD means I can have more games installed. But now it also means there are more updates to do whenever I switch it on, which I suppose is part of the modern gaming experience. We just have to accept that. Like whenever you turn a PS5 on or something after a couple of weeks, it's at least 20 minutes before you're playing because there's some update to download or something. So
1: yeah.
5: I guess that's just par for the course these days.
1: It's so good at like the waking up, resuming and going to sleep. If it could wake up, do all the updates and then go back to sleep, I would be such a happy camper. One other thing, my observation is, and this is definitely trending in the right direction, the verified list can be a little hit and miss. Like GTA 5 works, but I had to kind of do some rigmarole to actually get the GTA login screen to work. And I had to, of course, go sign up and create an account and do all that. And trying to do that on the Deck was painful. So part of that isn't really as smooth as the verified status or whatever the reviews might say it is. But my trick there has been combine that with ProtonDB searches. And when you combine the two results, you can pretty much sort out all the different problems. It's a little extra legwork, but the resources are there. And then if I were just asking for improvements, these aren't really things I don't like about it, but the screen's fine. It does what it needs to do. I'd love to see a revision two of this device in 2024, late 2024, that is that replaces all the bezel. Like Wes, if you grab the Deck there, we have ours here in studio. It's a real nice device, but there's quite a bit of bezel around the device. And if we could just pop the screen out edge to edge there, kind of like the Asus ROG does, I think that'd look really great. And it might even be worth a little upgrade. I think the other thing that would make it a no-brainer upgrade would be a second USB-C port.
0: Oh, right. Especially if you're doing something where you're, you know, connecting it to multiple stuff, docking it.
1: You want to be plugged in? There goes your port.
5: Or a second micro SD slot, maybe.
1: Sure. A little extra storage.
5: I'll take both of those.
1: Yep. Because when your power is USB-C and your keyboard and your game controller inputs are all USB-C unless you go wireless, it'd be nice to have more than one C port.
0: Yeah, you're right. I mean, it's a sleek design. I hadn't thought about the aspect of limited connectivity.
1: Yeah, I mean, I'm complaining, right? Because all it takes is a USB-C hub or a dock, and you've solved the problem. That's exactly what I do. I've got a little, like, anchor thing or something that I plug into the bottom of it, and it's got A and HDMI and extra C ports and pass-through power, and it's not a problem.
5: How nice would it be if that second port was on the bottom? So you got one on the top and one on the bottom. Don't know about you, but I've got a bit of a belly these days. And having a having a cable coming out the bottom sometimes would be a negative, where it sometimes wouldn't be.
1: Yeah, and well, also when you're like when you're holding it on a table and you've got the cord plugged into the bottom, it's not comfortable. It'd be nice to have the cord to have the option to be able to plug it into the top, and then when I'm gaming at a table, I wouldn't have that cord like under there in the way. And to that end, the battery life, it obviously depends on the game. But maybe, you know, if you're going to do a revision 2 of this, slightly bigger battery or slightly newer battery technology, it's not a killer for me. It wouldn't make or break it for me either way. Because, again, I don't know if I've ever actually drained the thing all the way down to zero in a single play session. My daughter has, but I never have. So it's not a huge killer for me. But it's really, it'd be great with 2 ports, plug it in and go. And just touching on the dad factor, for those of you that do have kids for a moment, this device, I thought once I brought this home, all the kids would be clamoring for one for Christmas or whatever. Dad, we want a Steam Deck. Dad, we want a Steam Deck. My oldest did for a moment, but it faded. And none of them have asked for a Steam Deck. They like to play on it. But what it has done is it's all pulled them into the Steam ecosystem more. And they're playing more Steam games on their Linux laptops than they were, because they find them on the deck and then they play them on their laptops. And the deck's a treat because the deck's got a little bit more horsepower. So in a way, it's brought them back more into Linux gaming, but not to the deck. But I think that's kind of a...
0: I'll take it.
1: Yeah. Yeah. And then a couple of hits just to leave you with. We have the awesome deck list. Yeah, there's an awesome list for the deck. Of course, they did that. We'll put a link to that. It's definitely worth checking out.
0: There has to be. I mean, if there isn't one, one automatically appears.
1: I believe that's, yeah. Once it's observed, it exists. And they've got accessories on there. They've got software you can install outside of Steam and some great guides. Also, a couple of games that I think are really great if you like 2D side-scrollers. Ori and the Blind Forest. I hear it's a good series. I just picked that up. It's on sale for like $4 right now. If you have anybody in the family that loves cats or yourself, Stray sells the deck. Seriously, Stray sold the deck to the entire neighborhood of kids this weekend because they all love cats. And then if you want to try out a modern game that's been working pretty well for me on their Dead Space, the new Dead Space, the remastered Dead Space is looking pretty good. And we'll put a link to all of that in the notes because it's quite a comprehensive set of stuff and the ecosystem has really grown. It's pretty cool to see. And I'm quite happy with the purchase. You know, more than a year in, I don't regret it at all. And I think the only thing I would tweak is maybe not get the top tier model. I don't play outside. I don't really need the etch screen. I could have gone like the Jeff route, a little bit more budget on the unit, but then spend that on the storage because that's clearly the way to go long term.
0: Yeah. But OK, so knowing that it's not going to get upgraded anytime soon, likely still a good buy.
1: Yeah. Yeah. And the 512 for me, like Alex was saying, because you end up having so many updates, I just start pruning games.
0: Right.
1: So I'm kind of always around the max, but I can keep it inside that 512. So it works.
6: 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It's a problem, and it's not really their fault. The tooling when I was in IT just really put the burden on the individual technicians and, of course, the security shop. 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
4: 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Kirk sent us some feedback, and I think, Chris, this is about your little garage terminal that you are thinking about for a note system. Now, he has a few steps for us here. Step one, get an old ThinkPad, like a Core 2 Duo or older, because it can be had for a reasonable price. Step number two, take out the battery and just keep it plugged into the wall all the time, maybe on some kind of wall mount? Since it's so old, running a GUI might be painful, so just run it headless, and just have Vim or Nano or even Emacs open and ready for text input at all times.
1: It's sort of a great idea. I do love the remove the battery part, too, for an old laptop like that. It feels so great that you still can do that. And if my notes are in Obsidian, but maybe I had the markdown files synced to the laptop somehow, I mean, a guy could just edit in Nano.
0: That is true.
1: You know, I mean, love me the Nano. That's a pretty good suggestion. I am feeling the advantages of the ThinkPad pretty strongly, but then there's the tinker in me that wants to do it with another system. So I haven't made a decision yet because I've been traveling, but...
5: What I will say to that is you can buy an X240, which is an i5 fourth gen sort of era laptop, for less than $100 now. And that's one of those small kind of 12-ish size inch size screens. That'd be a pretty perfect note station.
1: Yeah, the one thing I've definitely decided, it's either going to be a used system that I own, or a used system I buy, or a used system that's donated or something. It's going to be not a new purchase, because there's, for this job, for taking notes, it's silly to purchase a brand new computer. There's plenty of used systems that still have life in them. So I have decided on that aspect of it, but I really like the idea of just an old school GUI-less machine.
5: You could always just spend, you know, $1,200 on the latest iPad Pro with Magic Keyboard and have some courage.
1: Yeah.
0: What about like an old school actual terminal emulator?
1: Oh, man. Well, that's what I was thinking is like, if my kids saw this, that's essentially what this would be to them. Right? They'd be like, Dad's old garage computer that didn't even have a mouse and doesn't have a graphical environment, you know? Like, that's essentially to them what it would
5: be. I'm picturing a Jumanji moment where they find it in a corner in 10 years and blow the dust off it. Oh, look, here's all Dad's notes.
1: If we're just doing terminal, it'd be really cool to get, like, an old PowerPC Mac.
0: Oh, yeah.
1: And get that running Linux. And, you know, I've got that old PowerMac G5 tower that we put Linux on forever ago and then had the audience bang on.
0: Yeah.
1: Could convert that, but it's such a... Yeah, it's too much power.
5: Do you have a 486 anywhere whilst you're at it?
1: I know, that would be awesome. Ah.
4: I was thinking, Chris, you could print out all of your car maintenance scheduling on like a dot matrix printer. You can hear it.
1: I legit would love that. I legit would love that.
0: We could just have it going in the background while we're doing the pre-show.
1: And like keep the printed stack in the glove box. You know, and then when people ask for my maintenance history, I just give them this stack of dot matrix.
4: You could even print on carbon copies if you wanted multiple copies.
1: I think, and then if I could, maybe like a monochrome display too.
0: Yeah.
1: You know, that would be really awesome. Oh, guys. And the CRT, obviously. Because I wouldn't leave the CRT on all the time, but I'd leave the machine on, but not the CRT. Sit down, flip the CRT on, get to work. Gotta have maybe, I do have like one of those old IBM PS2 keyboards around as
0: okay,
1: well.
0: Okay, perfect.
1: So, I mean, we might be onto something here, boys. I wanted to say thank you for everybody who becomes a member to this show. We really try to add some value to the member version. We have two of them. One, which is ad-free, it's nice, lean, mean, and tight, still produced by Drew. And then we have the bootleg feed. And we do a lot in that member feed to try to make it almost like a whole other show. And it's probably something we should talk more about because it's a pretty good product. But I just wanted to mention it now, unpluggedcore.com if you want to become a member, or jupiter.party if you want to support all the shows, including the show, and still get access to the member benefits. Because we have entered Q3 of 2023, and the ad sales are not improving. I had hoped to bring Linux Action News back by now. There's some leads that I'm still working. But it just there hasn't been any real bites. And I don't actually see the ad market necessarily improving. So I'm very grateful that the audience has recognized that there's value in independent media, specifically one in this particular niche, and understands that it's not necessarily a niche that advertisers feel like spending money on right now. If we were making videos about people making pools full of balloons or something with a great thumbnail, we'd probably be making great sponsor revenue. But we're talking about Linux, and we're doing year plus reviews of hardware devices. Like, that's not the stuff that drives advertisers anymore. So I really just wanted to thank the audience. Also, the boosting has really stepped up. In fact, just in general, Albi, which is not even the most common popular way for people to boost in, but is one of the top ones. In August, Albi accounts have processed